0: older we are, the harder it is to embrace and be able to achieve these kind of spiritual experiences.
1: Yeah, that might be it. Either that or it was random. On the international line, you're on the air with Dr. Albert Taylor.
2: I'm in England.
1: In England, what part?
2: Well, I'm just north of Gatwick Airport. I spoke to you before.
1: All right.
2: I just wanted you to know that this line is working fine from here.
1: From England, yeah. It seems to be working from England, but we're having a real hard time with it from a lot of other places because I keep getting these emails from Scandinavia, a lot of Asia. People can't get through, and so we're trying to figure out how they can get through.
2: I see. Well, I do have a question for your guest.
1: Sure.
2: He mentioned that he was going to be in England.
0: Mm-hmm.
2: And I was wondering if he might be able to give me a time and a place.
0: I can tell you this. I have been invited. The invitation was only offered last month or so. I have accepted. And as soon as I know more about it, it will definitely on my website at www.alberttaylor.com. And that's the quickest thing way I can offer you for you to find out.
2: Okay, that would be really great.
0: It'll definitely be there.
1: Well, you must have a computer because you're listening to us, so.
2: Well, that's the only way, as I told you a few weeks ago. It's still the only way we can get you.
1: Sure.
0: I'm looking forward to coming there.
2: Well, wonderful.
1: I look forward
2: to being able to perhaps be there with you.
0: Well, thank you.
1: All right, thank you very much for the call. Very good. England. Wildcard Line, you're on the air with Albert Taylor. Good morning. Hello.
3: Good morning. Good morning.
1: Yes, good morning. You're on the air.
3: Yes, I had a question for the doc.
0: Mm-hmm.
3: How are you doing today?
0: I'm doing great.
3: I had a hair-raising experience several months ago. I was asleep, and I wasn't really in a deep sleep. And ever since I was younger, I've been able to have OBEs,
0: mm-hmm.
3: and almost to the extent when I was awake as well, I could look at a building, top of the building, and instantly be looking down from it and see how high it looked from the top.
0: Mm-hmm.
3: Anyways, one night when I was, like, not fully asleep, I was having an OBE, and I was going, you know, at an accelerated amount of speed all the way up through the stars, and I could see the stars, you know, whipping past me, and then all of a sudden, I stopped, and then I kept going, and then I stopped, and I saw my father's face. He's passed on. And he was smiling and stuff, and then all of a sudden, he had his face expression turning to an angry expression. He yelled, no. Then his face turned to a green skull and then exploded.
0: Hmm.
3: And I woke up, my wife said I woke up, I was thrashing about, bounced back and forth, you know, beating her up, trying to come back. Anyways, it startled me to the point where.
0: Why the metamorphosis?
3: I'm sorry, what was that?
0: Why the metamorphosis? Why did he change from a pleasant face to an angry to a skull to the explosion? You're curious about why that happened?
3: Yes.
0: Okay, and I can't say specifically without asking you a lot more questions, but I can say this. Sometimes when we go, like I would have out-of-body experiences in the beginning of it, it would be very clear and I could see what's going on, but then for whatever reason, something, a wayward thoughts or fears or anything, or even past experiences would come to memory or come to the forefront of an individual that I was having an encounter with, and those past experiences would actually project onto that individual something different than they were projecting to me. And it was me contaminating the experience, and it goes into, like, from a conscious out-of-body state to, like, a lucid or even semi-lucid dream state. And in that state, all kinds of dream material can happen, and anything bizarre or wild or surrealistic could transpire.
3: Okay.
0: So that may have been what happened to you.
3: I had a little bit of fear. I have one quick question, then I'm going to let you go. Ever since I was younger and I told my mother that I was able to have these out-of-body experiences, she told me not to because when you're out of the body, a spirit or one that was taken early and didn't feel like it was their turn to go could inhabit your body.
1: All right. Well, we actually covered this earlier. I asked if there was any way that a vacated body could be possessed, to which you replied, no.
0: No.
1: Right?
0: And yeah, and my grandmother used to tell me all kinds of stuff, too. I mean, people in a lot of areas, because of whatever superstitions they may have, and they usually aren't experiencers. Every experiencer, a person who is able to travel readily out of anything like that. It's mostly I hear fearful condemnations from people who aren't experiences or who don't travel very much or haven't or are afraid to. So.
1: Well, here's a pretty interesting question. Can you enter other people's dreams while you're having an OBE?
0: Enter is an interesting word. I don't use that, but I can say interact. Yes, you can influence or interact.
1: That's not a big difference the way I see it.
0: Yeah, you can interact with a person.
1: Really?
0: They may see, but see, you'll be in a very conscious state, and they will be in a dream state, and they may not remember it.
1: Well, aren't they awfully vulnerable when they're like that?
0: No, I wouldn't say so.
1: They're going to go along.
0: Plus, this is what you got to remember. We haven't even talked about this. They're not alone, and they're very much guided in everything they do. So there's only so much you can do to influence a person. It's beyond you to actually step in and to actually cause that person harm. You really don't have that capability because they're not alone.
1: I didn't say harm.
0: You can influence and interact. You can do that.
1: And be part of their dream?
0: Yes.
1: Wow.
0: I had in my book, I talk about when I went to go see the doctor, and I was at the foot of her bed. And I was talking, now that I found out there's a part of her consciousness that never sleeps. So I was able to actually have a brief conversation with this other aspect of her. After I came back to the physical body, I wrote all this down. This happened on a Saturday. I approached her on Monday at a class she was teaching at the local college, and I said, you know, something went to me over the weekend. And I said, I thought I came to visit you. And she said, you know what? On Saturday, I had a dream that you were standing at the end of my bed. See, and she didn't remember much more than that. I remembered a lot more than that. So that may be the state that kind of how you can influence their dream state, which she really was in a contaminated awareness state rather than a pure, full-blown, mythical, fantasy dream state. So, yes, you can interact with them to a certain degree.
1: All right. All right, that's interesting. East of the Rockies, you're on the air with Albert Taylor.
4: Hi, Albert.
0: Hello.
4: Oh, wow. I can't believe I got on. But
1: yes.
4: I've had several experiences, and it's probably been mostly when I'm driving, and it's probably not the most safe of time.
0: I know. What's the way are you on? So I'll know that.
4: Well, I know it's probably not the safest time to do this, but the thing is about it, I feel completely safe,
0: uh-huh.
4: And I feel like I'm being guided, and nothing, I don't know how to really explain it to you, but I
0: feel like a duality going on, part of you driving, part of you at a higher level of consciousness.
4: The part of driving knows what's going on.
0: Mm-hmm.
4: And knows where it's at.
0: And then there's another aspect of you that knows a lot more than that part.
4: Exactly.
0: Uh-huh.
4: And I know that it's all love. That's
0: right.
4: What it feels like to me, true purity.
0: People who've run marathons experience. I've heard stories of marathon runners getting into that zone, kind of a zone type of thing, too. And next thing they know, their bodies are running, carrying on the race, and they find themselves briefly hovering above the body.
4: It doesn't feel completely like hovering. It feels more like I'm expanding. Like my soul is more like everywhere than just in one certain spot, like it's supposed to be, but it's expanding.
1: You know, I would describe my experience, and you just did it with words far better than mine have been. I had this brief experience, ma'am, that I had in Paris. And
4: you do it when deep breathing? Because that's when it happens to me.
1: It sounds just like what you explained.
0: That's wonderful that happens to you. I mean, when you clear your mind, like when driving is almost like hypnosis.
4: It is to me because I do it for a living, and that's pretty sad.
0: Right, and you're concentrating on one thing, staying between the lines.
4: I take the same routes every day.
0: Right.
4: I mean, I know where I am. It's like home to me.
0: So you kind of like, or you go on autopilot, so to speak.
4: Exactly.
0: And when you do that, that's almost like a meditative state. Anything can happen once you reach that fork in the road.
1: What do you drive?
4: I drive my car.
1: Your car?
4: Yes.
1: What color is it?
4: It's silver.
1: I'm going to be watching for it.
4: Don't worry about it. I tell you what. I used to live near Vegas. I was born there and lived there most of the part of my life. And was raised with they taught me when I was younger that bombs used to explode in Nevada and the things that were really going on in Area 51, and I was raised with that. And my stepfather used to help build Nellis Air Force Base, and I was there when the marshmallow factory and everything blew up. I experienced all of that.
1: Boy, the next thing you're going to tell me is your silver unguided missile is cruising the streets of Pahrump every day.
4: No, I don't have that anymore. Actually, I live in the Midwest now.
1: I've got to run. But that was really interesting, and the way she actually described the experience.
0: That was great.
1: Really, that connected with me. That's kind of what it was like.
0: And it happens a lot. It makes a lot of sense. And you can, and that's great that she, see, when she's zoning out like that, you can do that through meditation or anything. You can achieve an altered state in almost any kind of condition. It just depends on how well you're able to clear your mind.
1: All right. West of the Rockies, you're on the air with Dr. Taylor. Hello. Hello, hello. Oh, I didn't push the button. Sorry. Now I have. West of the Rockies, you're on the air now.
5: Hello.
1: Hello.
5: Can you hear me?
1: Yes.
5: Okay. Actually, I have three questions.
0: Mm-hmm.
5: First question is, you said communication. Is that like regular speech, or are you more communicating like a telepathic kind of way?
0: I'm not sure I understood him.
1: Okay, he's saying there is communication. Is it as in speech, or more like a telepathic communication?
0: Okay, it's telepathic, but you hear words.
5: Oh,
0: not moving your lips, but you hear words.
5: Oh.
0: There's definitely...
5: I see. The second question is, if somebody that suffered for illness for a long time or had a terrible accident, they still have to, you know, in the spirit body, they still have to be in those kind of form, or they have much, you know, nicer, new kind of spirit body.
0: Well, I can't quite understand.
1: Okay, do you mean while astrally traveling?
5: Well, not to, see, if,
1: in other words, if somebody's had an accident or they've been in some way really hurt and they're confined, when they're astrally traveling, are they free?
5: If they pass away in that kind of form.
1: Oh, if they pass away?
5: Yes.
1: Well, then they're dead.
5: Yes.
1: Yeah. If by that you mean, do you take some horrible disfiguring something or another over to the other side? I would tend to doubt that, since it's mainly a spiritual trip, right, Albert?
0: You may take the trauma for a little while to the other side with you, but it hates, and you start becoming an image of the best you've ever been in this life. People have reported seeing loved ones in dreams and things like that after they pass, and they always report that they look like they were 10 or 20 years younger and in the best health of their life. So, no, you don't take the physical abnormalities and things like that we have over here over there.
1: Are you sure that you are reporting accurately, doctor?
0: And this is what I've heard. Now, I have a lot of people. I know this guy who's had a near-death experience, who's been blind all of his life, and in the near-death experience, he could see. So it doesn't matter very much what is going on in the physical when it comes to being in that state. It's a whole other reality, and as a matter of fact, it may be a closer reality to what we're in the physical state.
1: All right, we time here. First time caller line, you're on the air with Dr. Albert Taylor. Hi.
6: Hi there, this is Kelly.
0: Hello, Kelly.
6: I've got a couple of questions that I wanted to ask. I'm going to try to speed it up for you. One thing that I wanted to mention is that I've had experiences when I'm astral traveling where I actually meet somebody that I know in my daily life. I mean, somebody that is alive. They're not dead.
0: Mm-hmm.
6: And they actually will sometimes mention to me first, or I'll mention to them, you know, a specific place that we remember being in. And often it seems like we've actually traveled rather than having it been some kind of like a mental experience or dream experience.
0: Mm-hmm.
6: And so that's kind of like when I first started realizing that there was some sort of somewhat physical reality to what was happening rather than it being like all in my mind.
0: So you have the experience, and then after you come back, you see the person in the physical, and they can remember the experience also?
6: Oh, yeah.
0: That can happen.
6: And I also will have experiences where I will see something, like I'll go to a different place, I'll see an object in a room that I didn't know was there.
1: Young lady, we've got a break. Can you hold on?
6: Sure.
1: All right, then I'm going to hold you through the break. Stay right there. Imaginary? Or perhaps astral, you must ask yourself.

0: And Dr. Albert Taylor and our caller, you are back on the air, ma'am.
1: Wonderful. Like I was saying, you know, I've seen objects in rooms that I've astrally traveled into that I couldn't have possibly known were there, and other incidents happened where it was really clear to me that it wasn't just something in my mind like a dream that seemed real. It was actually like I was physically leaving my body somehow.
2: Right.
1: And I've done this with people before, and so that also kind of proved it to me. One thing that kind of concerned me, though, was that something that you said about the astral sex thing a little while ago, about the fact that novices, you know, tend to have experiences like that and so forth. And I wouldn't say that I've been doing this my whole life.
0: Novices, I think he said, tend to opt to try to have those kinds of experiences. But go ahead. I didn't want to.
2: I mean, it's something that anyone can do no matter what stage you are, but
1: right.
2: It only happens in the beginning.
0: Albert, hold on. Ma'am, were you hoping to have one of those experiences or hoping to avoid that?
1: Oh, no. Actually, I've been doing the astral travel thing for like maybe 14 years, and I had never had anything like that happen. But what happened is that I fell in love with somebody, and it accidentally happened. And the thing that's odd here is that it was not some kind of like a perverted kinky thing.
0: No.
1: But it was an extremely spiritual thing. And the after effect of that, which was interesting, is the fact that I did not tell this person that I'd had that experience, but he knew. And so since this time, I mean, actually, we've gotten a lot closer, needless to say, but the thing that I'm finding interesting is that I'm seeing, like, that there are, like, a lot of parallels with the astral stuff and, like, the daily stuff, even the things that you maybe don't tell people or that they want to acknowledge.
2: Sure.
1: And so, you know, I just kind of wanted to, like, mention that and find out if, you know, if the doctor thinks that that's kind of like a normal experience, like if you've heard of that happening with other people, you know, in relationships or in new relationships, or if that's kind of like an off-the-wall thing, or what he thinks of that.
2: Well, the bonding, the desire to bond in with another person's energy and something like that, I think that is a very natural thing. What I was saying is that the basic astral sex thing where it's a stranger or a pile of people like in Robert Monroe's book is a novice thing, but there's always going to be that drive to bond with another person. Now, the thing that I'm really saying here is that in the physical, it's for procreation. Now, in the non-physical, what is going on there? I think it's very deeply spiritual, and I think it's just a prelude to wanting to bond with something even greater than just another person who is a soul. I think there's a thirst going on there that moves us through these different stages.
1: Right.
2: But there's nothing negative about it. I have no condemnations about sex, astral sex, physical sex, or any of that.
0: I don't suppose they could have an astral love child, huh?
2: But if you do, please write me and send me a picture.
1: You will be the first to know.
0: All right, thanks. We'll be the second to know it. Best the second to know, yes.
1: Can I ask one other thing really quick?
2: Yes.
1: How do you know for sure that it's definitely safe to leave your body, though? I mean, I know that's weird after 14 years of this that I'd worry, but I'd still worry about
2: it. Only because if there was anything negative that had happened, I would report it, and I don't have any negative pile. My negative pile is empty. So that's why I tend to say.
0: I don't know about their negative
2: pile. I don't have any negative things that I can say. Well, don't do this because
0: that's probably because you threw all the negative ones in file 13.
2: Well,
0: how could you not, in thousands of responses, have one negative one? How could you not?
2: I mean, nothing permanently negative. To me, if you have a bad experience and then you come back and, I didn't like that. To me, that's not a bad thing. It's not something that is to be that you should run from. It's just you didn't have a pleasant experience that particular time, but you weren't harmed in any way. It was nothing permanent. I think you're asking me about something that would harm you after the experience that you would have to deal with in your life. Is that what you're asking?
0: No. Negative could be, let's see. What could be negative? All right, so fine. You go on your little astral trip.
2: Okay, there could be some negative, scary experience.
0: And you're out there roaming around on the astral grass, and here comes a horse charging at you with a big guy with glowing red eyes and a sickle, and he's going to lob your head off.
2: Mm-hmm. Mm-hmm.
0: Now, to me, that definitely goes in the negative pile.
2: Well, that's not pleasant.
0: Now, Jack in Tampa, Florida, asks the following. How do you tell the difference between an OBE and Dream? Jack. There, you know, if you have to ask, you've never had one.
2: Yeah, it's a big difference. A dream is something that is fleeting and you may remember the next day or may not. An out-of-body experience, you will remember the rest of your life.
0: Yeah, I'll witness that one for you. Wildcard Line, you're on the air with Dr. Albert Taylor. Hi.
3: Hi, good morning, Art. Good
2: morning.
3: Good morning, Albert. This
2: morning.
3: Is Christopher calling from Honolulu, Hawaii, listening to you on KHGH, AM 830.
0: Where the stupid time change has cost us an hour.
3: I know, and you know what? Let me tell you, first of all, I'd like to compliment you, Art. Your juxtaposition of these two shows back-to-back, last night and tonight's, having this scientist, the empiricist scientist, and tonight the spiritual scientist.
0: That's right.
3: And it's a beautiful juxtaposition. I compliment you. And also, you're a gentleman, a scholar, the way you handle both these opposing, diametrically opposed views, and you've given both these men the respect they're due, because they're both obviously highly intelligent individuals.
0: Before
3: I get to Albert's question, however, Albert, and it's a pleasure to speak with you.
2: Thank you.
3: I've got something to report to you, Art, that's of great concern.
0: Yes.
3: Okay? The other night, a couple nights ago, you had the guests on talking about the air traffic controller and the, talking about the trails.
0: Yes, right.
3: Okay. Well, in the middle of this show, the local radio station here, somebody pulled the plug. They didn't just pull the plug. They couldn't actually pull the plug on your show. What they did was they ran commercials on top of key segments of the show. And if it happened once, you'd say, oh, it was an accident, a programmer hit the wrong switch or something. But these are repeated several times throughout the show, right at peak points, and for prolonged periods. I recorded it, actually, and I'm going to send you a copy for your own reference.
0: Obviously, a chemtrail executive.
3: Somebody. And I'm wondering if how many others in the United States, if people should maybe report these kinds. If they're having these things and they relegate it to some kind of, oh, it was a mistake, but when, in fact, it's some deliberate attempt to try to prevent information from being freely...
0: So now that we know, our network has ways of dealing with these people.
3: Well, yeah, but...
0: And it ain't
3: shut you pretty. Down, see?
0: It ain't pretty.
3: No, well...
0: Believe me. Trust me. We know now. That's enough. Go ahead and ask your question.
3: Okay. By the way, I'm going to send that to your P.O. box that's on the website. Is that right?
0: That's just fine, yes.
3: Okay, good. Albert, my question is this. I've had some out-of-body experiences, and I had the usual terrifying one, the feeling of the hands gripping, trying to drag you out of your body kind of thing. And, and I've tried for a long time to overcome that because, well, you know, it has to do with the, a religious background, okay?
2: Uh-huh.
3: Now, I think the last night's guest was hitting on some topics. He was saying, we don't have any evidence, the realm of spirit, okay? I think science for the longest time has gotten a stick in their rear about anything spiritual because they connect it with religion, which has obviously been filling us with all kinds of hell and brimstone and everything else, to create fear within us. And I think that science is reacting from the persecution they've gotten and a bad rap and all this kind of stuff. Now, they ought to get over it because there's way too much evidence for spiritual reality and ESP and paranormal experiences.
0: Oh, yes.
3: What I'm thinking is this. The human being evolved. Let's just say we evolved. We weren't created. That's always been a sticking point for science. Is they say we evolved. Okay, well, fine. We evolved. That's great. However, as a survival tactic, this organism finally figured a way to create an envelope, what I would call the astral body, so that there could be a survival consciousness beyond the physical death because, you know, as we evolved, the mind began to realize that there's a limit and then there's an end. So a strategy was developed to create an envelope for the mind to transcend from the physical into this parallel reality. And I think that in those terms, that this envelope is the astral body. And what I'm wondering, you know, I mean, obviously that's what you use to travel, astral project.
2: Mm-hmm.
3: What sort of matter would you say this astral body is created out of? And what kind of ability to, I mean, is it something we're going to eventually shed and become pure thought, or that we're going
0: to
3: use?
0: All right, that's a lot to tackle.
3: All right, I'll let it go.
0: All
3: thank
0: right.
3: you. Have a good night.
0: Right, thank you.
2: Thank you. That was a good question. One thing I can say is that I have traveled without the astral body, so it is not something that you are permanently in. The astral body is for circumventing or touring the astral plane only. It's not capable of going above that. There are many levels above that. So I think the etheric body, which is the light body, is the more permanent one. The astral body is like a doppelganger of the physical. So it does ease transition into that state, because if you went from a physical to an etheric state of consciousness, which you don't have arms and legs and all that, it would be extremely disorienting. So I do think that there is a part of us that does create the astral form to make it a lot easier for us to make that transition. Hmm. I hope that answered his question.
0: So you can travel without an astral body?
2: Oh, definitely. Definitely. And I wrote in my book where Robert Monroe also wrote about it also. The first level is traveling in the astral body, and then I found myself able to leave the astral body behind and exist as this pinpoint of consciousness, which was, I call, the etheric or light body. And when I was in that body, that's when I was capable of going far beyond the astral plane, and I actually saw things like the light and had more like angelic-like encounters. Mm. So definitely, we definitely can travel beyond the astral plane.
0: All right. Garrison in Fresno asks, how can I get these damn shadow people to leave my bedroom?
2: You know, the thing about it is they're there all the time, and we just can't always perceive them. So
0: maybe
2: they're there for, not because they're spying on you. It's probably because you know them, you've just forgotten all about them, and they're trying to help you in every way, shape, or every way and form they can to transition and really deal with life. So in a way, you really don't want them to go away. If you really understood this, then you would be glad they were there. And matter of fact, you'd almost feel blessed that you can see them. So it's a good thing. You don't want them to go away, because that's
0: boy, you are really the eternal optimist. You know what? East of the Rockies, you're on the air with the eternal optimist, Albert Taylor.
4: Morning, Art.
0: Hi.
4: Hi, this is John from Rochester, New York.
0: Hi, John.
4: Hello. I had a shadow person experience when I was younger. I would like to relay.
0: Yes, sir.
4: I had a loft bed, and I was sleeping in the loft bed. It was middle of the night. I woke up, and I always thought this was like a waking dream, because I was awake. So I looked over the side of the bed. There was a lot of moonlight coming in the window, and there was crucifixes, shadows all over the floor, And I had a like a little plaque. It was like a piece of wood with the Last Supper, you know, imprinted on it.
0: Right.
4: And there was a black hand scratching at the feet of Jesus. And that's my story.
2: Were you coming out of a sleep, or were you...
4: I was awake because it scared me. I jumped over the side of the bed and I hit the wall switch.
2: And did that symbolize anything, particular thing for you?
4: Not really. I mean,
2: didn't understand it?
4: Didn't understand it. I just scared me. I jumped over the side of the bed and hit the wall switch, turned on the light.
0: My kind of guy.
2: Hmm. Yeah, it's kind of inconclusive. I really wouldn't know what to make of that.
4: Oh, just a story I just wanted to relay, because everybody, you know. And it was just because you just started talking about these shadow people, and it just reminded me of it, and that was all.
0: That's how I'd act, too. I appreciate your call. Thank you. West of the Rockies, you're on the air with Dr. Albert Taylor. Good morning.
5: Good morning, Art. Dr. Taylor, yeah.
2: Good morning.
5: It's just an observation and a question. He's brought up Robert Monroe and the Monroe Institute, to major Ed Danes ascribes to there, and also Swan. Danes followed, but Danes was the monitor, trainer, and protege of, and mentor, I might add, of Courtney Brown, I'm sure, who got us into
0: That is absolutely correct.
5: Got us into a lot of real tar baby. And
0: where are you going with this?
5: Well, all I'm saying is I think that we can be very easily misled and deceived. I mean, Father Malachi Martin indicated that there were a multitude of evil spirits that were cast down here.
0: Yes.
5: And I think we have to be very careful, because they are no doubt are good spirits also that our Creator has provided. But
0: well, I do think, Dr. Taylor, as more of an optimist than I would be.
5: Well, I'm not saying that you know, you cannot have enlightenment. There's several. You cannot daydream. I mean, you know, there's a gal talking about driving, and anybody knows about, you know, you're mesmerized by a prop, traveling in a light plane and staring through it. I mean, having that light-gated, I mean, there's all sorts of things here that are related, but because of this thing with Dr. Courtney Brown, I might add, we have to be very careful because, in talking about mature Eastern religions, I mean, that's looking to the Matri as replacing Christ, and I think we have to be very careful about this sort of thing. And if Father Martin were here, I'm sure he would caution us likewise, that when we ask, be exposed to spiritual beings, we might be courting those that are not good. And I wonder if your guest could comment on it.
0: Oh, he will, but it'll all be positive, I guess. Go ahead, Albert.
2: Well, I'm going to take the scientific approach to this. If I had, because I wasn't looking for spirituality, I wasn't looking for self-awareness or God or any of those things.
0: Yes.
2: I was trying to find out what was wrong with me.
0: Mm-hmm.
2: And in my book, it's just simply a journal, would be it positive or negative. I was just documenting the experiences. And if I had run into anything negative or demons or anything like that, definitely be in those pages. But because it's not, and here all this time later, I still have nothing to report on that, then there's nothing for me to really address unless something happens. If something happens to tomorrow, I will definitely report on it and let you know, but so far, so good, nothing, everything in years.
0: So you're
2: now,
0: just relating your honest experience. You've never had a negative experience.
2: No, I've never had any experience with demons or anything like that.
0: Hmm.
2: And I don't know anybody who has been really able to travel at a high percentage of the time who has either. So I would report it if I had the information or I had personal experiences, but I don't.
0: About that.
2: Yep. It would be in Soul Traveler, that's for sure. Because that's just
0: well, it might not be in Soul Traveler. You wrote that now some time ago.
2: Yeah. Well, if I would think if I had as many experiences as I had, period, in that book, I would have at least one or two.
0: Well, you know.
2: And even in this new book, I don't have any.
0: Well, you know, Albert, a good friend of mine, John Lear,
2: mm-hmm.
0: son of Bill Lear,
2: mm-hmm.
0: once told me what a very close friend confided in him. And it's bothered me ever since. And now it can bother you a little bit. In the spirit of the last caller.
2: He thanks.
0: Yeah, he said, when you die, don't go to the light. It's a trick. Go to the darkness. The light is a trick. If you go to the light, you're going to eternal hell.
2: Uh-huh. Yeah, that's where all the flames are, right?
0: Yeah, that's right. So you think about that for a while and mull it over and let it burden you for all your life as it has me, since he told me that.
5: Go to the light, go to the darkness, it's a trick.
0: From the high desert, Albert Taylor. Dr. Albert Taylor, the Soul Traveler, is here. I'm Art Bell. This is Coast to Coast AM with Dr. Albert Taylor.
2: Art, I wonder if I can mention, I have some new, not only autographed copies of my book available, but I have audio and videotapes now.
0: Well, you should have said that a long time ago.
2: I know. Yeah. I just thought about that.
0: Really? All right.
2: Well, I didn't want to. The most important thing is the spiritual information, you know, the products and all that come second.
0: All right. So what kind of videotapes do you have?
2: I have a videotape of I'm lecturing on discovering the soul through out-of-body experiences, an audio tape also on that, and they can all be ordered or they can ask for them at, I have a number at 877 728-2736. It's the Light Workers website.
0: Again.
2: 877-728-2736. And you can get an autographed book and videotape, and it's a new audio tape. The audio tape and videotape are only a month old.
0: Oh, you should
2: really
0: have said,
2: current.
0: Should have said that a long time ago.
2: No.
0: Oh.
2: I know what got into me, Art.
0: 877-728-2736.
2: Correct.
0: Autographed book. Tapes, video, and audio books.
2: Right. And it's all on my website also.
0: Mm-mm-mm. All right. Excellent. First-time caller line. You're on the air with Dr. Albert Taylor. Good morning.
6: Hello.
0: Hello.
6: I have, like, three quick things here. The first question I have is, when you are in this projection. Mm-hmm. Can you project to a different time as opposed, like the future or the past?
0: Huh.
6: Or are you always in the present?
7: I have done that, but I don't do that anymore. But yes, it is possible, and I have done that.
0: Wait a minute. Ma'am, hold on.
6: Okay.
0: What do you mean you don't do it anymore?
7: Well, I shared with you a couple shows back, maybe even four or five shows back, we've done so many now, that I saw some things in the future regarding the disintegration of my private life, my family life, and a bunch of other things. And it really devastated me, and I did my best to try to stop these things from manifesting. I mean, I really did, and they still did, and it was very devastating. It was traumatic for me back in 1996, and that's why I only give a couple warnings on this. One of them is that you can dabble with time travel if you want, but be advised that if you do travel into the future, you may not see what's happening around the world like Daniel Brinkley did with Chernobyl. You may see what's happening, a meltdown in your own particular path. And you're gonna have, and because a lot of things must happen. We have free will. We can change some things, but some things must transpire, and you may have to live with it and just deal with it until it's over. So,
0: journey to the center of the mind, you might not come back.
7: Well, a lot of things can happen, and it's your life.
0: All right.
7: So you may have to deal
0: with it. Wow, what a totally interesting answer. Ma'am?
6: Yes. Well, that was kind of where I was, one of the questions I had. Then another thing was, I had an experience one time, kind of the waking dream, quote, so to speak, where I was aware of a little girl that came to my bedside. I didn't leave my body, but I was aware of a visit to my body mm-hmm. from someone else mm-hmm. that was, it was just different. I mean, the next morning I couldn't shake it kind of thing. And later, my mother had a visit from a little girl where she claims to have been totally awake, turned over just in time to kind of see her dematerialize. Mm-hmm. And when she called, I mean, she's not the kind of person that has little crazy stuff happen either. I mean, this was kind of real weird. And she told me about what had happened kind of in a serious tone, and I said, oh, my God, my little girl's come to visit you. And it was just really kind of freaky. Well, later, a little girl came into my life. In fact, I cut her umbilical cord. That I've mm-hmm. often wondered, was that her pretty
7: visit? What is she now?
6: About a year old.
7: How old was the girl that visited you?
6: Several years old. Maybe two, three.
0: I've heard of that.
7: I shared with you some time ago, Art, that we pick our parents, and sometimes during that process, we do come to our prospective parents, and they do have visions of us. And in some cases, I've had letters where people have written and said that the little boy that visited them years before, actually, they later had a boy, and he grew up to look exactly like the child that they saw in the vision. Mm-hmm. So this is quite common and happens quite a bit.
0: That's amazing. All right, Wild Card Line, you're on the air with Dr. Albert Taylor. Hello.
8: Hello, good morning, Albert.
7: Good morning.
8: Hi. I have two real quick questions. The first one is, you know, we see people in comas, and especially Alzheimer patients, I like to stick on this a little bit more, in their later stages, obviously they get more and more dementia sets in, but they start to almost go into a semi-comatose state. When you're astral traveling, do you meet these people? Because, you know, we here on this plane look at it, and we kind of wonder, you know, what's the point of all this if these people, you know, their body functions, is their minds are gone. Do you see anything of those people traveling up there, and what would be the purpose of all that?
7: Well, I can say this. If I did have an encounter with someone mm-hmm. who had a body that was failing or suffering from Alzheimer's or something like that, the physical abnormalities wouldn't transcend to their astral body, so they wouldn't be,
8: right.
7: They wouldn't suffer from Alzheimer's or be handicapped in that sense. So I may have and may not have.
8: Oh, okay.
7: But you wouldn't be able to tell by the astral form.
8: I thought maybe they were working some sort of thing out up there or something, because it's just very confusing to us here below. You know, you see them and you wonder
7: what the purpose of that
8: yeah,
7: is?
8: Yeah, absolutely, yeah.
7: Now, think about this, and I'm not saying this is absolute, mm-hmm. but just think about the impact that person is having on you.
8: Yeah.
7: Sometimes a soul can sacrifice their own well-being, if you look at it that way, to help influence the spiritual evolution of another. And that's an admirable thing to do.
8: You're right. That has changed many, many families. They really come. And my second question is, I mentioned negative experiences. You said you didn't have any in your file, but you kind of alluded to maybe some that was unpleasant or some that you wouldn't say are the greatest. Could you give us any examples of what might be considered not?
0: Well, he just gave you one with time travel, yes. Do you have any others?
7: Well, I have run into, I've created astral forms or thought forms that have hit me. I mean, when I thought I was, when it hit me, I thought I was going to feel pain, and I actually did. One struck me across the mouth, and it really hurt. That was a negative experience, but I created it. I found that out later because I don't have those anymore. So, yes, there are some people, even astral travelers, even ghosts and spirits, that can play games with you. They can't harm you, but they can scare you if you allow them to. So that can be a negative experience also.
0: If one spirit, though, could help you, why couldn't a spirit hurt you?
7: Well, it hurt only in the sense if you believe it, because what happens is that you're not on uneven ground with them. You're very much on even ground with them. And matter of fact, you may be have a little advantage over them.
0: Yeah, I know.
7: But if you don't know that, then you tend to maybe bend, and then they can take advantage of
0: it. Yeah, but they might have luggage with stickers from all over the cosmos on it while you're just out there fresh and new, and you could get suckered in.
7: And, the one thing you can always do if the situation turns out to be more than you can handle, you can always pull the ejection seat and go right back to the body.
0: Okay. East of the Rockies, you're on the air with Dr. Taylor. Hello.
9: Hi.
0: Hi.
9: Yes, Dr. Taylor, I purchased your book about a year ago, Soul Traveler, and thoroughly enjoyed it.
0: Oh.
9: And I am a second initiate in Eckhart Carr. So I enjoyed your references to we're going to the Los Angeles seminar some time ago and making the reference that the people in Eckhart Carr did not say they had a soul, but said they were soul.
7: Mm-hmm.
9: I found difficulty as to why that's so hard to understand. It's just a simple measure of believing that you're a soul that inhabits a body instead of a body that has a soul, like to go into the store and get a piece of lawn furniture or something. It's the viewpoint.
7: What
9: I wanted to mention, was in reference to people who are worried about demons.
7: Mm-hmm.
9: You mentioned earlier about thought forms.
7: Mm-hmm.
9: Whenever you transcend to a higher state of consciousness.
7: Mm-hmm.
9: For instance, went from the physical to the astral to the mental, the causal, the etheric, each one just a more refined state of vibrations.
7: Mm-hmm.
9: So thus, the thought forms manifest more easily.
7: Mm-hmm.
9: So I use the the analogy, when you're a kid and you see you're worried about the boogeyman in your dreams, then when you wake up, when you grow older and you're an adult, you find out that the evil that exists is in the minds of men.
7: Mm-hmm.
9: Use the pronoun consolidation. In other words, the analogy is that the evil comes from the thought forms that the demon self-made.
7: Mm-hmm. Mm-hmm. That makes I totally agree with you.
9: I find it difficult to believe that if we are transcending to a higher state of consciousness, that we have to worry about demons and evil if we're not thinking that to begin with.
7: I totally agree. I think you only experience what you take into it, and now that I don't take those things into the experience, I don't have any demons in my mind.
9: Yeah, and one other thing you had
7: read, I agree.
9: Carol Wilson's book, How I Learned Soul Travel, because you made reference to that in your book.
7: Mm-hmm.
9: And there was one Carol Wilson's book as to when he did go out of his body, mm-hmm. and he ended up in some room of what he thought was the astral plane, and he was talking with some individuals who asked him if he was alive or dead. He thought that was kind of strange, and he mm-hmm. told them alive, mm-hmm. and they commended him for his ability to have a physical body on the physical plane, but be where people who had deceased had already gone.
0: Oh, that's wild. That is a much higher plane, right, Albert?
7: Right, yeah, and Robert Monroe also achieved that level where he was challenged, and they said, what are you doing here? You know, at a level where normally we only go after the body has failed and died. So, I think we're only limited by our own ability to evolve. And
0: Robert Monroe actually told me that story before he passed away. I interviewed him. He told me.
7: So we're only limited. We're only limited by our own the limitations we set for ourselves. We can't evolve to achieve incredible heights and experiences. And I agreed with everything he had to say.
0: I'm not sure if he was
7: disputing anything.
0: No, he really wasn't. Well, Rockies, you're on the air with Dr. Albert Taylor. Hi.
10: Hey, Art and Dr. Taylor.
0: Yes, sir.
10: It's good to be on the show. I listen all the time. This is Harlan out in Grand Junction, Colorado.
7: Yes. Hi, Harlan.
10: Couple questions, a few comments and a question. You say that it's more than just like a little day trip through your imagination. It's an actual travel, spiritual travel.
7: Mm-hmm.
10: Okay, and you say you're not able to bring any evil will or hatred or bitterness with you. It kind of stays you. It damns your travel.
7: No, you can take it with you. It's just going to limit you.
10: Okay, it's going to limit you. But you can't really. You were saying you can't really do evil or harmful things to other people.
7: Where he was challenged, and they said, "What are you doing here?" You know, at a level where normally we only go after the body has failed and died. So I think we're only limited by our own ability to evolve. And
0: Robert Monroe actually told me that story before he passed away. I interviewed him.
7: We're only limited by our own the limitations we set for ourselves. We can't evolve to achieve incredible heights and experiences. And I agreed with everything he had to say.
0: I'm not sure if he was
7: disputing anything.
0: No, he really wasn't. Well, Rockies, you're on the air with Dr. Albert Taylor. Hi.
10: Hey, Art and Dr. Taylor.
0: Yes, sir.
10: It's good to be on the show. I listen all the time. This is Harlan out in Grand Junction, Colorado.
7: Yes. Hi, Harlan.
10: Couple questions, a few comments and a question. You say that it's more than just like a little day trip through your imagination. It's an actual travel, spiritual travel.
7: Mm-hmm.
10: Okay, and you say you're not able to bring any evil will or hatred or bitterness with you. It kind of stays you. It damns your travel.
7: No, you can.

0: Yeah, Art and Dr. Taylor.
1: Yes, sir.
0: It's good to be on the show. I listen all the time. This is Harlan out in Grand Junction, Colorado.
1: Yes. Hi, Harlan.
0: Couple questions, a few comments, and a question. You say that this is, it's more than just like a little day trip through your imagination. It's an actual travel, spiritual travel.
1: Mm-hmm.
0: Okay, and you say you're not able to bring any evil will or hatred or bitterness with you. It kind of stays you. It damns your travel.
1: No, you can take it with you. It's just going to limit you.
0: Okay, it's going to limit you. So, but you can't really. You were saying you can't really do evil or harmful things to other people when you're on this astro trip.
1: Well, I haven't been able to. I mean, I don't know what you possibly could do. The closest evil or anything you could do to anybody would be what Robert Monroe did by pinching someone. Other than that, I haven't been able to affect non-physical, organic matter, let alone influence somebody else.
0: Right. What I'm getting at is that having listened to Art Bell's show before, there are evil spirits out there, according to his show, and if you're out there on the same playing field as them, don't you think you're kind of leaving yourself without protection at kind of a vulnerable position to sort of play astro chess with someone who may not be friendly out there? I mean, aren't you leaving yourself in a kind of a dangerous position? And you talked about somebody punching you in the face, image that you created.
1: Mm-hmm.
0: But, what do you know about the possibilities of dangerous activities going on with a spiritual body that's not so kind?
1: I have no information on evil entities. I mean, if there was, I would report it, but I don't. And I travel at least once a week. I've been doing it since I was five, for 40 years. And I don't have these experiences. They were there. If they existed, I would say.
0: Earlier, Art even said something to the effect of, it sounds like only like Boy Scouts and Girl Scouts, and missionaries are able to do this kind of travel. Maybe it's because you look at yourself as a more spiritual, less evil person, and someone who's less experienced who reads your book and decides they're going to try some of these things. Perhaps they're not as pure as you believe you are, and they could be in a lot of trouble with someone out there that's not so friendly.
1: Okay, one misnomer is that, first of all, that only a few people can do this. First of all, that's wrong. It's incorrect because 100% of us can do this, but only about 25 to 30% of us remember it. So each one of us are doing it almost every night on a nightly basis. We're having out-of-body experiences, but a lot of us are in the dream state and don't remember ourselves.
2: I wonder if those are the ones that turn up as shadow people.
1: It's very possible, like a sleepwalking type of person.
2: Yeah.
1: It's very possible. Sometimes they project to certain areas. Maybe they were worried about a test they were going to take a few days later and project it to that classroom.
2: You know what? You know why that might make sense? Because the shadow people, many times, when they know they're seen, are very surprised and poof, disappear, as in back to body.
1: It very well could be. Regarding the evil things that the guy said,
2: yep.
1: Like I said, I'm neutral about that. If it exists, I want to know about it too, because I don't want to go into that neighborhood. But
0: right.
1: So if I find some area that I think you shouldn't go, I'm going to caution you, because my whole thing here is exploration. And I'm, so far, it's been mostly like 95% positive.
2: I tell you, caller, what the hell? Give it a quid to be hit by a Buick.
0: Also, where did you, how did you become a doctor? Where did you study it to become Dr. Taylor?
1: Trinity University in Dublin, Ireland.
0: Okay.
2: All right. Mm-hmm. Thank you very much for the call, and take care. First time caller line, you're on the air with Dr. Taylor. Hello?
3: Hello, you there?
2: Yes.
1: Yes.
3: Yeah, hey, I was wondering if during this traveling, Dr. Taylor, if you're limited to the Earth.
1: No.
2: Oh, no.
1: Not at all. You're not limited to the physical plane, period. You can go anywhere physically.
3: Could I go up to the landing site on the moon?
1: You can go anywhere. If you can focus your thoughts, you can go there.
3: Have you been up there?
1: I have been past the moon. I wrote it in my book.
3: Have you seen these actual Apollo landing sites, or did you find
1: them? No, but since I've seen that video now, I think it's on my list of things to do.
2: You know, actually, I'm told you don't really consider that sort of specific thing, that if you made it to the moon, you'd probably have other things on your mind.
1: Yeah.

0: Yeah, probably wouldn't think about that, I would
1: also,
0: think. It takes a lot to focus on the same things that the personality, earthbound personality self defines important.
1: Also,
0: it takes a lot.
1: A few years ago, an old friend of mine, she said her aunt was kind of like, did drummings and that into this field, and that they would all meet down in the center of the earth. I don't know where that would be, if that would be...
2: Center of the earth?
1: Yeah, maybe it's like a meeting place, or is that what these...
2: That's a final destination.
1: I never did it. She invited me to come do it, and I was kind of chicken to even think about it.
2: Yeah, I wouldn't pick that out as my first travel destination. No way.
0: Well, yeah. According to Greek mythology, that's the realm of the Lord Hades, so I don't know.
1: I lost contact with her, so I'm kind of wondering if that's who my cats see when I'm sitting there having a few highballs at night, and I look up and she's looking at something. It kind of spooks you out.
2: It does, doesn't it?
1: Yeah.
2: All right, caller, thank you very much. Albert, we're woefully short on time now, so let's see. Soul Traveler available now. It's really the 101 on astral travel,
0: mm-hmm.
2: out-of-body travel.
0: Mm-hmm.
2: It's you can get it by calling 877-728-2736. In fact, you can get an autographed copy, you can get videotapes, and you can get audio tapes,
0: yes.
2: All at that number.
0: Yes.
2: Or obviously, you can go to your website and order through there. You can go to home, probably get it there. We've got a link, I think, to Amazon from our website.
0: You do.
2: Yes, so just go to my website, tonight's guest info, and Albert Taylor, and then over you go, and you get it. And before you know it, you'll be flying. Albert, as always, what a blast.
0: It's been great, Art.
2: It has been great. Albert, thank you.
0: My pleasure.
2: And good night. All right, tomorrow night, warning. Major Ed Dames is going to be here, and he has said to me personally that it's going to be grim. Not unusual for Major Ed Dames, but I'm giving you a full 24 hours warning. Take the radio away from the kids if they're up at this hour. From the high desert, I'm Art Bell. Ta-ta.
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5: Headline edition, July 8, 1947. The Army Air Forces has announced that a flying disc has been found and is now in the possession of the Army. Army officers say the missile, found sometime last week, has been inspected at Roswell, New Mexico, and sent to Wright Field, Ohio, for further inspection. Headline edition will bring you special reports and interviews in a moment.

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1: From the high desert and the great American Southwest, I bid you all good evening, or good morning as the case may be in your time zone, wherever that is, from the Hawaiian and Tahitian Island chains out west, eastward to the Caribbean and the U.S. Virgin Islands, south into South America, north all the way to the pole, and worldwide on the internet. This is Coast to Coast AM. Hello there, everybody. We're going to do open lines tonight. Now, we are going to have Peter Davenport with some late-breaking news about that incident over the state of Washington the other day. Oh, it's getting weird. And I would like to take this opportunity. No, I'm wrong. Let me do that next hour. I'll take that opportunity next hour. Right now, what I would like to do is read the first item of news and then announce something that's going to be coming up at the bottom of the hour. A lawmakers chastised U.S. intelligence agencies Tuesday for what one committee chairman called, quote, a colossal failure, end quote, in not warning about India's nuclear tests. A U.S. spy satellite picked up activity at India's test site last week, according to the Washington Post. Now, that's interesting. Clear-cut evidence by satellite of preparations were recorded at midnight on Sunday, 6 hours before the blasts. The U.S. analysts responsible for tracking India's nuclear program were all home asleep, one senior official said, speaking anonymously. They were all asleep. This reminds me of the probable kind of announcement they made after Pearl Harbor, huh? Well, at the time of the attack, you know, it was Sunday and people were in church and people were out of pocket and we couldn't get a hold of anybody and blah, blah, blah. It's kind of like that, huh? Anyway, India let loose with a couple of very serious, actually three, nuclear detonations. And the shockwave of these detonations goes far beyond that measured on anybody's Richter scale meter. The first and most obvious problem is Pakistan, which itself may have a nuclear device, and we're waiting to see now how they will respond to that. Pakistan may feel obliged to launch a rocket to demonstrate the capability of delivery, or they may even detonate their own nuclear device. China certainly may feel forced to respond by testing a nuclear device. It's sort of a national level, hey, if you got one, we got one kind of deal. And if you don't do it, then you might be inviting disaster. And this whole thing may be inviting disaster. And oh, we all went to sleep and thought the nuclear problems were over, right? The Cold War was over and the wall came tumbling down and all of that. Surprise, surprise, here we are again. If a nuclear exchange began, a regional nuclear exchange, don't be so sure that it could be stopped at that. There might be involvement of China suddenly. The Russians, seeing the involvement of China, of course, would get very nervous, and I don't have to draw you a big, long picture of this one, do I? So this is very serious news, and again, let me read you this line. It, of course, is the lead story everywhere now. The U.S. analysts responsible for tracking India's nuclear program were all home asleep, one senior official speaking anonymously told the newspaper. And so how well will you sleep tonight? Now, it was at least 2 or 3 months ago that I received from a source that I am not going to divulge because he'd lose his job, two photographs that I consider to be really, really worrisome. And that isn't to say that I may know what I'm talking about. But I think I do. And without comment, I think toward the bottom of the hour, not yet, toward the bottom of the hour, we're going to post these photographs on the internet, and I'm going to ask you what they are. I know I have a lot of experts out there in high altitude and satellite imagery. And I'm going to ask those experts to take a look at these photographs and tell me what it is we're seeing. Maybe nothing to worry about, or it may be. And I told my source if I had not heard from him in an appropriate amount of time, I would post the photographs because I considered it potentially way too important, potentially, not to post. So it may be nothing, or it may be something. You tell me. Let's see what else is going. The U.S. and Russia have reached a tentative agreement on a Security Council statement outlining conditions for scaling back nuclear inspections in Iraq. Huh! The International Atomic Energy Agency concludes Iraq has answered all outstanding questions regarding its nuclear program. And so the council could endorse a shift from wide-ranging inspections to ongoing monitoring and surveillance of Iraqi nuclear facilities. Well, my God, we gave them enough time to get those things hidden if they have them. We really got snookered by Iraq. The UN did. And it's a joke. And I don't mean to say that the UN inspectors are a joke. They're not. But the politics of how it all came down, that's all a joke. And Iraq could have anything anywhere. Who's kidding who? This now from the UN. You know, on a day when we found out that while India tested three nuclear devices, our officials responsible for watching all this were sound asleep. Oh, deep impact, huh? Police discovered more than 30 human skulls. This is now with Reuters now. Reuters, all right. 30 human skulls in a cave in a Mexico City park Tuesday after a shootout with a man who said there were more bodies buried nearby. One of the caves was lined with human and animal bones and more than 30 human skulls, all of them at least 10 years old. An arrested man told investigators he and his friends used the caves to rape women and that four women's bodies were buried in a nearby cave. I'll leave that one without comment. Now, again, I want to be very careful about what I say here. And I would be glad to have some information on what I'm going to say, but I believe that scientists, astronomers, have detected a new comet emerging from behind the sun. Now, I don't know a lot about it just yet, but I would like to know more. I understand that in southern latitudes, the rumor is this comet may be bright enough to view during the daytime. During the daytime. So I don't know a lot more about it. I saw a remark attributed to Alan Hale regarding this. And if I'd had the time, I would have surely called Alan and tried to get him on the air tonight to tell us what's going on out there. But there is a new comet. I understand that there are people within the armed forces now that are reporting. The Army Times is apparently reporting there, that, in fact, the Gulf War syndrome, whatever in the hell it is real. And the Army Times says there is no cure for Gulf War illness. In what appears to be a complete reversal of military policy, the Army Times reported in its May 4th edition that the Gulf War illness not only exists, but that it is possibly communicable, and that there is, quote, no cure for the illness at this time, end quote. Since the first reports of illness suffered by Gulf War veterans, the Pentagon and the Department of Defense, of course, have continued to deny even the existence of it and attributed these maladies to post-traumatic stress disorder. Now, as you well know, this is what Joyce Riley was saying well over a year ago on this program, maybe a year and a half ago. She said, you better face up to it, folks. It's communicable. Looks like she's right. And no fix for it as of yet. Hey, Art, in case you haven't seen this one, the following from the Denver Post Sunday, May 10th, boy five years of age, arrested over gun threats. Memphis, Tennessee, 5-year-old kindergarten pupil was arrested after bringing a loaded pistol to school because he wanted to kill his teacher for punishing him with time out. Time out is a form of discipline for young children. They put them in a corner, or they've got these little time out closets, and they might put them in there. And so this little 5-year-old was going to take the .25 caliber automatic and put a bullet through his teacher's head. In a moment, I've got something that has been submitted to us that I want you to hear. Remember that we had the words to a song. We had no song. We had no melody. It was suggested 2 digits for a date. Well, I've got my first good submission, and I'll play it for you here in a minute. It's all about the Y2K problem. Well, all right, Sean Mullen, I believe, of Venice, California, submitted the following. We just gave him the words. They're up on the website right now. Somebody wrote sort of a little poem or a little whatever it is you write when you write something to be sung. It's called 2 digits for a date. And it's done to the tune of Gilligan's Island. That is what was suggested up on the website. And sure enough, this talented Sean Mullen from Venice, California, came up with the following. It's all about the Y2K problem. Listen closely. This is Sean Mullen.

0: right. Everything's up on the website. We've got two new things, that actually three, that you've got to see. Possibly a satellite image, an airborne image of something. You tell me what it is, please. And, of course, an artist rendering of the Bangor, Maine, the Bangor, Washington UFO. Peter Davenport will be talking to us about that at the top of the hour on the website now.
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1: All right, good morning, everybody. This one comes under the category of, oh, what the hell, you only live once. It was 2 months ago that I received two very, very disturbing photographs from a source outside this country. I'm no expert, but notice how I always have to pause. When they stop, I have to stop. Anyway, again, I'm no expert, and I'm not sure what I'm seeing. I want people who are used to seeing aerial or satellite photography to go to my website. I told this source that I would wait a reasonable amount of time and gave him a couple of different opportunities to respond and tell me not to do it. I have destroyed the original information that came with these photographs to protect my source. And I there's nothing else I can do. So I have now posted these photographs. If you go to my website, it's under the category, it'll say right under the latest news and updates, what is this, and you can click on that, or that, and you can click on that. Satellite image question mark. And I've thought very hard about this. It's just not something that I can sit on forever, and I'm not gonna. And it may well be that I'm worried over nothing, but I don't think so. I think I'm worried over something. So those of you who are used to looking at these kind of images, would you please go take a look at that and tell me what it is that I'm seeing? Fax me, call me, mail me, tell me, get to me one way or the other. Maybe as the program goes on this morning, we're going to mainly be in open lines. Maybe I'll just open a line for anybody out there who knows what this is. All right, and then there's one other thing up on the current website that you need to see. It relates to something coming up next hour with Peter Davenport from the UFO Reporting Center in Seattle, Washington. Remember he told the story of the Bangor UFO that apparently hovered over some of our assets? Well, there are some interesting developments. Also, there is an artist rendering on my website right now of what this thing looks like to a witness. And we just got that up as usual along with these other two images like about 30 minutes before airtime. And so here it is. Oh, how interesting. I'm looking at it myself. This is what an artist rendering of the object looks like. And, of course, we have, in fact, maybe we'll repeat them, quite a number of eyewitness reports seeing this same object. So this will give those of you who saw it an opportunity to go up there and say, hey, that's what I saw, or not. Anyway, the military would seem to be changing its story, and we'll have Peter Davenport, but you can go see the image right now. And I hope that Peter will have an opportunity to go up. Are you listening, Peter? And see the images that I have put up there after much anguish over it. A lot of anguish over it. So that's what's going on, and it's going to be a heavy night on the website. The address, if you don't know it, is www.artbell.com. www.artbell.com. I'm probably going to get a visit over this. And if that's the case, then so be it. But I don't know, in my spot, I mean, what the hell else do you do with something like this, huh? Well, all right. Let's go to open line. Oh, there is one story I just got in. A 57-year-old woman walking her dog was knocked to the ground and attacked by two Canadian geese. Really? Carol Lee Ohl's face was swollen and bruised as a result of her encounter with the wild birds. She had, get this, just sounds like something out of a Hitchcock movie, two black eyes, a 3-inch scratch down her cheek, and suffered a concussion, perhaps from the fall. She was on a walkway with her dog Friday when she saw the birds with goslings on a lawn about 10 feet away. Moments later, the birds suddenly turned on her and ran toward her, honking. One flew straight at her, knocked her to the ground, and the other geese began to peck at her head and body as she yelled and waved her arms. Moments later, they were gone. This comes under my animals are turning against humans category. Okay, here we go. East of the Rockies, you're on the air. Hello.
2: Hey.
1: Hey.
2: How you doing, Art?
1: I'm fine.
2: Art?
1: Yes.
2: Pleased to say hello with you. I'm from the Kingdom of Dane. Open lines this evening?
1: The Kingdom of where?
2: Kingdom of Dane, Madison, Wisconsin.
1: Oh, okay. Yeah, open lines.
2: Okay, cool. Yeah, I was wondering if you might have Charles Cagle on the line again.
1: About the sun.
2: Well, yeah, about the polar shifts. Somewhat, but mainly about ball
1: of
2: lightning.
1: His theory, which he developed by talking about ball lightning and all the rest of it, eventually led up to his theory about a polar shift, which would be induced by a giant ejecta, mass ejecta from the sun. And sure enough, here about, what, a month later, we're having regular giant ejecta from the sun.
2: Exactly.
1: Now, how warm and fuzzy do you feel about that?
2: I don't feel very warm and fuzzy about it, but I thought I had an experience when I was 9 years old, and I thought, I always thought it was like something extraterrestrial, but now I think it was maybe ball lightning.
1: Well, a lot of, there is ball lightning, sir. Thank you very much. I understand, and people see it, and it would be very difficult to discern if you saw ball lightning. You would not know whether you were seeing ball lightning, an energy source from beyond, some kind of UFO. You would have no idea really what you were seeing. I've never seen ball lightning, so I wouldn't know it if I saw it. And I might conclude a lot of different things. West of the Rockies, you're on the air.
3: Hey, Art.
1: Hi, turn your radio off, please.
3: Okay, it's off. How's it going?
1: It's going.
3: Yeah, I just checked out those images. It does look like a underground nuclear test to me.
1: Does it?
3: Yeah, to me, that's my opinion. But I work in graphic arts. I can't say I really look at too many satellite images, though.
1: Okay. I want to know what it is before I go any further. I want to know what it is I'm looking at. So that's your best guess, huh?
3: Yeah, I was wondering if you're going to have Harlan on. I'm working a couple blocks where she lives.
1: Harlan?
3: Yeah.
1: It's been a while. I might have Harlan on again, but she pretty well said what she wanted to say. I don't know there would be value to having her on for another hour or two saying Hail Satan and that sort of thing.
3: Well, yeah, I could see that. All right, well, I just figured I'd let you know what I thought.
1: All right, thank you very much. I appreciate it. There's somebody who got to see the images, and I'm going to reserve comment. East of the Rockies, you're on the air. Hello.
4: Hi, Art.
1: Yes, hello.
4: Hi, I'm calling from Kent State, Ohio.
1: Yes, sir.
4: Yeah, I've been trying to get in forever because I've been looking on the Internet. Something I heard about on 60 Minutes about the Cheyenne Mountain incident, I think it was February 8th.
1: What incident do you refer to?
4: I'm not sure. I had missed the show, and I heard it. You were talking about it one night. I think you mentioned it with Ed Dane.
1: Well,
4: I
1: asked Ed about it,
4: mm-hmm.
1: And stories going around that a number of Cheyenne Mountain employees, without notice and altogether, left their employment at Cheyenne Mountain, took their families, and moved to South America. Now, why would you imagine that might happen?
4: I haven't the slightest idea. You wouldn't have any idea where you can get more information on that.
1: No, if I did, I'd have it.
4: I'm sure you would.
1: But, it's just one of those things you go, oh, really? Uh-oh.
4: Also, the way you're setting up the table for the pictures, I haven't had a chance to look at them, and I'm no expert. I'm just a college student. But I think so. I don't know the way you're setting up. It seems like they're either in South Korea or North Korea or Iraq. From the way you're setting it up.
1: But well, I have no comment. I can't comment.
4: I know.
1: I don't even know what it is for sure. So all of this is premature. But I think that. I think that it has some national security implications. It might have. Let me put it that way. Okay.
4: That'd be an educated guess. So
1: that's an educated. That's an uneducated guess.
4: Okay.
1: All right. Thank you very much for the call. These were sent to me. Right now, I don't want to say any more about it at all, other than just to leave them there for comment. First time caller line, you're on the air. Hello.
5: Hi, Art. How are you? This is Rick in Seattle. Let me get my radio real quick.
1: Hi, Rick. Good to have you on.
5: Thanks. I know you're going to have Mr. Davenport on later to talk about the Seattle thing, right?
1: The Washington thing.
5: Washington thing.
1: That's right.
5: And I was just curious. I know you've talked about it a little bit before, and I haven't been able to really hear it when it's been on your program. And do you know if it's all over the state or if it's just in certain regions?
1: Are you referring to the sighting in Washington?
5: Yes.
1: It traversed the state, as I understand it, north to south, across the entire state. And it was seen at the Bangor facility.
5: Okay.
1: Where I am told we may have some nuclear assets.
5: Mm-hmm.
1: Now, there are quite a few witnesses. I don't know if you... Did you hear Peter when he was on last time about
5: this?
1: No,
5: I did not.
1: All right. Then you're going to want to stay tuned next hour.
5: I will do
1: so. And we will play a few of the eyewitness tapes again for you.
5: Do you know the date that it happened?
1: We'll lay all that out for you right up here at the top of the hour.
5: Okay. I appreciate it, Art. I'll let you get back to business.
1: All right. Take care. First-time callers call area 702-727-1222. You're not allowed to use your last name on the air.
6: Copy that.
1: That's the one rule we've got here. So we'll just make you Eric, and where are you calling from?
6: I'm calling from Las Vegas.
1: Las Vegas? Oh, all right. Good.
6: Anyway, I used to be part of the Maine Limited Area Guard in the Marine Corps at the Bangor facility.
1: Oh?
6: And thought I might be able to, give you some information, clear up any anomalous suggestions or questions that you might have.
1: All right. You were at the Bangor facility in Washington?
6: Correct.
1: Mm-hmm. And you were in what position?
6: They have a Marine Corps Security Force detachment that guards the Maine Limited Area, is what they call the storage facility for the Strategic Weapons Facility Pacific.
1: So then you are confirming for us... Boy, that's a bad phone you've got there.
6: Yeah, I'm on a cellular.
1: Cellular. Okay, you're confirming for us then that they store nuclear weapons at that facility.
6: I can neither confirm nor deny, Art.
1: Okay, that's good enough. That's good enough. That's good enough. Now, what happened is a UFO traveling at a tremendous rate of speed stopped directly above that facility recently, paused, and then shot on. You've told me what you can tell me, apparently. This incident occurred in the last, week or two.
6: Right. I heard the program when you discussed it with your friend, Mr. Davenport.
1: Yes.
6: Right.
1: So, you've told me about as much as you can, huh?
6: Well, I could probably give you some insight on what was going on as far as what the security detachment was doing inside the facility. Maybe paint a picture for you.
1: All right. Paint it.
6: Well, I can't give you troop strength or any information on what personnel or assets are kept there.
1: Right.
6: Of course, there are towers that spotlight different areas along the perimeter, try to keep unauthorized personnel out. what would happen as we were not able to maintain constant control of the airspace over the facility due to the Bremerton Municipal Airport being south of the facility.
1: Right.
6: South of the base there. However, first thing that would happen, you'd have a security alert. Reaction force personnel would respond to the area, and they would basically stand by. I mean, we were really kind of at the mercy of a flying anything. Department of Defense personnel would have to give us authorization to fire a UFO whether it was, you know, an experimental aircraft or if it was indeed some kind of alien entity, would not necessarily be a threat, while it would be suspicious that it would be hovering over our main limited area. It doesn't necessarily justify the use of deadly force. So there'd be a certain amount of thumb twiddling and fingernail chewing, but, of course, the weapons would be there as far as
1: All right. Peter Davenport spoke with a civilian official who originally confirmed the incident for him. And that was several days ago. And now this civilian official suddenly has done a 180-degree turnaround and will not even admit that he spoke to Peter Davenport.
6: Correct.
1: Why would you imagine that might occur?
6: Well, SWIFTPAC, which he mentioned in his program, Strategic Weapons Facility Pacific, is a very large organization that handles strategic assets along the West Coast. And I'm sure that they have a lot of clout, and if one of their personnel wanted to discuss this, they may have been counseled to do otherwise in the interest of national security. I'm no longer stationed at the facility myself. I couldn't say, you know, I wasn't present when this incident actually occurred. But having been stationed there, I know what goes on, what procedures are as far as the main limited area guard and the Marine Corps detachment there.
1: Yeah. Under the circumstances, it's a good thing I bleeped out your last name.
6: Outstanding. Thank you.
1: Yeah, you're welcome. Thank you very much for the information, sir.
6: I'm glad
1: appreciate
6: if
1: it.
6: I could, you know, help paint a picture of what might be going on there as far as the security force detachment.
1: Appreciate it. Thank you.
6: Thank you, Art.
1: Take care. Okay. Now, that's a pretty good setup for what's coming next with Peter Davenport. I want to give everybody enough of an opportunity to go up to the website for two, actually three, very important reasons tonight. One, I have posted these photographs that I have been dilly-dallying about posting for reasons that you may understand when you see them, or maybe not, I don't know. I want to know what this is a photograph of. Period. All right? So if you can, go take a look. And number two, there is a very simple artist rendering of the object that was seen over Bangor in Washington on the website as well, and maybe from it somebody will recognize something. But it's just a very simple rendering. Please take a look and tell us what you think, whether you've seen anything like it, whether you were one of the witnesses. And we're going to roll over this whole thing that occurred in Washington with Peter Davenport right after the top of the hour news. All this on the shocking news today of the three nuclear detonations in India. And believe me, the implications of that are very, very serious. And they're talking about other nations' reactions, including China. I'm Art Bell, and this is Coast to Coast AM.
0: 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Tonight featuring a replay of Coast to Coast AM from May 12, 1998.

0: It probably has been 10 years since I granted JC the honor of, spending an hour or so with the audience, so it appears to be real. Guess who, JC?
1: It is I, JC, Webster III, and you did not introduce me correctly, Mr. Bale. As usual, you are disrespecting me.
0: There was nothing at all.
1: Insultation!
0: Insultation, there's nothing in this communique about the way you should be introduced.
1: I should be introduced as the bringer of the new revelation, God's 10-star general in the war against media pornography.
0: Okay, well, let's find out exactly what this new revelation is. What do you mean?
1: God is angry. That is the new revelation. He has been given to me to bring forth in the fight against media pornography, because, you see, what has happened to our country, this God built this nation as his house, and his house has been overrun with media pornographers, degenerates. When our founding fathers fled those crazies in Europe because they wanted to get away from their decadent evil ways, they came here and God built a place in the wilderness for them, and his house has been overrun, and God, he tried to send his son, he tried to give us an easy way out,
0: Jay-Z, obviously you and Edna have a computer, or you could not have sent me this demand, right? You have a computer.
1: We have access, and that's another thing I want to talk about.
0: Well, now, before you get off on that, look, JC, if you have a computer, that means that you get all kinds of email with porn in it,
1: yes,
0: right?
1: Yes, yes, and that's what I want to talk about, is your filthy listeners have been sending so much filthy pornography.
0: My listeners have been...
1: Yes. Yes.
0: Really?
1: Yes, they have.
0: I recall that we published on the website several years ago a couple of email communiques from Edna Pringle.
1: I was surprised you had the guts to put the new commandments on your website. And we are still getting pornography.
0: Is Edna Pringle your biblical mate?
1: No, she is not my mate. How dare you?
0: Well, you didn't explain then. In what relationship to you is Edna Pringle?
1: A servant. A woman in her place who knows where her place is, and that is at the feet of the man who is bringing down the new revolution. She is at the feet of the general for God's war on pornography.
0: Is Edna listening to all of this right now?
1: No, I am angry at Edna.
0: For?
1: Because I'm not going to get into the details, but she seems to think that she wants to go off and find another man, and she has been questioning me.
0: What in heaven's name could have brought her to a decision like that?
1: She...
0: A warm, caring person like yourself.
1: I know exactly who is doing it, and it's the devil.
0: It's the devil.
1: And about the pornography, and I don't want people sending pornography to her anymore because you're corrupting her. So we have a new... If your listeners want to send... You want to send filth and talk to me, they can talk to my cousin. And we have a new email, and it's boiling pits of sewage at yahoo.com. So you send your filth to the boiling pits of sewage at yahoo.com, and I will send the new commandment to you.
0: Boiling pits of sewage.
1: Boiling pits of sewage.
0: At yahoo.com. Is that a real address, or are you putting us on?
1: That, I am not a liar. Don't you call me a liar, Mr.
0: Well,
1: no,
0: I asked if you were putting us on.
1: You call me a liar.
0: Well, I'm sorry you take it that way. Boiling pits of sewage.
1: Boiling pits of sewage. Because that is where all the media pornographers are going to go. They're going to be tossed into the boiling pits of sewage. And they're going to have a body of excrement. And they'll be covered in red-hot excrement for all eternity.
0: Yes, yes. Look, global warming. G-L-O-N-A-L warming.
1: Global warming.
0: Global warming. Well, Edna wrote this.
1: Well, that's right, because I do not encourage my followers or anybody
0: to
1: book learning. Book learning is evil.
0: Perhaps you wrote this.
1: I tell her what to write.
0: Yeah, it has the sound of JC to it.
1: I will not touch a computer.
0: Let me hear you spell global warming.
1: I am not going to do what you tell me to do. This is not a spelling bee, Mr. Bell. This is spiritual combat.
0: Global warming is a very important topic to me, so let's hear it.
1: Let me tell you, global warming, because hell, as you know, is in the center of Earth, and it is heating up. And this is what's happening, Mr. Bell, is the dirtier the souls are getting, the more corrupt that they're getting, the more they're being pornographized by the media pornographers, they burn hotter. They burn hotter in hell. You see, a good person who does one bad thing and goes to hell doesn't burn as hot as a degenerate that has been degeneratized by the media pornographers. Their souls are burning hotter and hotter in hell.
0: I've got it. Degenerate souls burning hotter, causing global warming.
1: That's global warming.
0: Well, then spell it right.
1: Less book burning, more book burning.
0: More book burning.
1: More book burning.
0: You wouldn't burn. Would you burn books?
1: I burn. We just had a book burning. We just had to burn the newest Harry Potter book because it's attacking and killing Christians.
0: You burned a Harry Potter book?
1: I didn't just burn them, Mr. Bell. I took holy sticks of dynamite and blew them up. But it's a compound.
0: Well, that means you had to buy them first, didn't you?
1: Mr. Bell,
0: yeah.
1: We confiscate them. And it's better that we buy them so that we keep them out of the hands of children
0: yeah.
1: who are going to be turned to the devil by Harry Potter.
0: So you believe, then, that the particularly evil souls are burning at an ever hotter rate, causing some of the heat to radiate around the world into the atmosphere, and that's why it's getting warmer.
1: Heat, the throbbing heat of hell is radiating out, and people can feel it. And that's why volcanoes are going off. And that's why the hot spots you're talking about are going off, and tsunamis, and earthquakes. And plagues and floods and fires, it's because those evil, corrupted souls that the devil wants so badly, the filthier the sinner, the hotter the burn.
0: Why, J.C., do you think that I am personally involved with the devil? I've always wondered about
1: that. Mr. Bell,
0: yes?
1: You are simply the most dangerous man in America.
0: And in what way?
1: You have created an intellectual tower of Babel with your radio program. I want you to take a listen to me. Do you know a man named Stuart McBurney?
0: No.
1: Does that name ring a bell to you?
0: It does not.
1: Of course it wouldn't, because he was the voice of American Americanism. For years, he held the line against the Soviet Union. He was the greatest radio man ever. And you are on sacred ground, which is talk radio. This is the realm of the conservatives. We have been using talk radio to take back America from the hippie degenerate no-goods that have corrupted and degenerated our society over time.
0: Then you actually consider yourself to be a right-wing talk show host.
1: I should have my own show, and
0: oh,
1: I will
0: it.
1: Have my own show.
0: Right.
1: And that is in works, Mr. L.
0: I can well imagine it might be. Do you really think you could keep up this phony baloney act for that long?
1: Excuse me? You dare accuse me? You are the one with baloney, Mr. L.
0: Do you really think you could keep up this act like that?
1: This is not an act, Mr. Bell. This is the anointing brought forth onto me from God.
0: You really feel all of this comes to you directly from God and not the devil?
1: There you go, revealing your true self. I am not being influenced by the devil, Mr. Bell. You are the one creating the intellectual tower of Babel.
2: Your voice, Casey, has a certain tone to it that we all wonder about.
1: I want everyone out there in the audience right now to listen to this. This is the true voice of the man that you have been listening to for these years. He is the one trying to drag your soul down to Satan so that you will be thrown into the boiling pits of sewage, skinned alive, dipped in salt, and eaten and devoured over and over again.
0: Dipped in salt?
1: Dipped in salt.
0: What does salt have to do with it?
1: Because it burns!
0: Oh, I see. That's after you get scratches in the pit of sewage.
1: Half of the devil sticks you with his pitchfork over and over and over again.
0: Mm. And, well, you say here people are going to be eaten by... Did you mean eaten or beaten by the devil?
1: Eaten, beaten, both. The devil is going to eat your body up, and he's going to take it and eat it up, and then you're going to be excreted out.
0: Give me that sound again, please.
1: What sound?
0: That eating sound.
1: No, I don't have to do what you say.
0: Come on.
1: Mr. Bell... You're trying to get me off my message.
0: That's not hard, J.C.
1: And my message, I am trying to save America from the utter destruction of the satanic Soviet Union.
0: But, so the Soviet Union doesn't exist anymore, but...
1: Yes, it does.
0: No,
1: that's
0: it doesn't.
1: That's a lie that you and your friends in the media love to perpetrate.
0: The Soviet Union crumbled, J.C. You know that. I know you know it.
1: That is a lie, Mr. Bell. It is deception from the devil. The devil's deception.
0: Everything bad is from the devil, isn't it, J.C.?
1: Everything is from
0: You know
1: the
0: what I think? I think... You're consumed by the devil.
1: I am not consumed by the devil, and I am insulted that you would even insinuate such things. You disrespect me continually.
0: You know, a lot of people are curious, J.C., what part of the country are you from? Where do you originate from?
1: I am not going to disclose my secret location.
0: Just
1: God will reveal to those who are faithful to come calling to our new ground.
0: How can all these people come if they don't know where you are?
1: God's going to tell them. He's going to speak to the hearts of the faithful.
0: Is that right?
1: We are going to be relocating anyway to a new compound in Idaho, the Great American Pacific.
0: Yeah, so your headquarters is going to be in Idaho?
1: That's correct.
0: Uh-huh.
1: We're going to have a brand new compound, and God is going to reveal to the hearts of the faithful, and he's going to call them like a tolling of the bell. The faithful will come to their knees in droves.
2: Well, Jesse, we need to take a break. That'd be all right with you, buddy.
1: Yeah, so you can sell your demonic wares.
2: Yeah, baby.
0: From the high desert, this is Coast to Coast AM, rocking on through the night. We've got JC, and he will take your phone calls. So if you want to talk to JC, this is the opportunity of a lifetime. Yeah, man, this music is JC all the way. He'll be back in a moment. We're going to take calls from some of you out there and see how you react to the man who thinks the world is heating up from the souls that are burning in hell. Do you know? The pits of sewage down there. Right back. By the way, Jay-Z, that is your anthem. And when I play it, I squat down.
1: What?
0: You heard me.
1: I mean, that music that you're playing is making me sick.
0: That's your anthem, JC.
1: Not my anthem.
0: Yes, it is.
1: No, it's not.
0: You wanted an anthem, you've got it. Now I
1: want
0: to know what the hell.
1: Anthem.
0: Before I subject you to callers who are waiting to, well, I don't know what they're waiting for and why they're calling, but before we go to that, I want to know what's so evil about my cute little furry cats. They're beautiful. Look,
1: cats are demonic creatures, Mr. Bell.
0: Say what?
1: They are lycanthropes. Demons in disguise.
0: They are not.
1: Yes, they are.
0: They are the sweetest little fur balls you'll ever want to meet.
1: They're evil.
0: No.
1: They're evil.
0: If you think cats are evil, JC, then let me tell you, brother.
2: You're evil.
1: Cats are evil because they steal souls, and they are the familiars of Satanists. Now, let me tell you, you're still disrespecting me. You're not allowing me to make my points about media pornography. And
0: well, one of your points was evil cats.
1: Cat, yes. Devil cats. Demons. They hide themselves in the appearance of what they look there. They try to look like these innocent, furry little things, but they're really demons. And they really are. They're evil. You look at their eyes, and they look at you, and they just want to devour you, and they want to steal your soul. I've got one cat right now on my compound that I have been chasing for the better part of a year.
0: You know what? I think you're overly sensitive on this whole pornography issue. Now, maybe it would be true, JC, that you, in your idle time, look at what? I bet.
1: In my idle time, I review all manner of.
0: I knew it.
1: Well, you are trying to insinuate that I would enjoy media pornography. If I have to review a Larry Flynn magazine, I do not enjoy it one bit. I have to know the enemy, and I'm going to tell you, there's more to media pornography than dirty pictures of naked people. I'm going to make a point here right now because you need to hear this.
0: And every moment that you see it, wounds your soul, JC, right?
1: It can't harm me because I'm praying against it. God has charged me with this work. God has charged and given me the energy, the power. God, when
0: so
1: when
0: it's like you're praying against it, but you're looking at it going, oh, yeah.
1: How
0: right?
1: Yeah. Your program, the ideas in your program makes me sick to insinuate that I would sit there and enjoy it. Makes me sick. Mr. Bell, I'm telling you, there's more to media pornography than just dirty pictures of naked people. And I'm going to tell you that right now, there's one pornography, and this is an evil pornography which draws millions of men out of church, and that's football. And I'm going to tell you exactly how evil
0: what
1: football
0: is. What is wrong with football?
1: Football is a homosexual ritual.
0: Oh, for God's sake.
1: Let me tell you why. Because anytime you've got a man who's putting his hands on the backside of another man like that, and what that is a simulation of the homosexual consummation, and the ball, the football represents the birth. It's a mockery of birth. It represents
0: please.
1: The homosexual self, which is then given to the...
0: I knew it.
1: Well, you are trying to insinuate that I would enjoy media pornography. If I have to review a Larry Flynn magazine, I do not enjoy it one bit. I have to know the enemy, and I'm going to tell you, there's more to media pornography than dirty pictures of naked people. I'm going to make a point here right now because you need to hear this.
0: And every moment that you see it wounds your soul, JC, right?
1: It can't harm me because I'm praying against it. God has charged me with this work. God has charged and given me the energy, the power. God, when
0: so it's like you're praying against it, but you're looking at it going, oh, yeah.
1: How
0: right?
1: Dare you?
0: Yeah.
1: You Your program, the laboratory of ideas in your program, makes me sick. To insinuate that I would sit there and enjoy it makes me sick. Mr. Bell, I'm telling you, there's more to media pornography than just dirty pictures of naked people. And I'm going to tell you that right now, there's one pornography, and this is an evil pornography which draws millions of men out of church, and that's football. And I'm going to tell you exactly how evil
0: what
1: football
0: is. What is wrong with football?
1: Football is a homosexual ritual.
0: Oh, for God's sake.
1: Let me tell you why. Because anytime you've got a man who's putting his hands on the backside of another man like that, and what that is a simulation of the homosexual

0: in your program makes me sick. To insinuate that I would sit there and enjoy it makes me sick. Mr. Bale, I'm telling you, there's more to media pornography than just dirty pictures of naked people. And I'm going to tell you that right now, there's one pornography, and this is an evil pornography which draws millions of men out of church, and that's football. And I'm going to tell you exactly how evil
1: what
0: football
1: is. What is wrong with football?
0: Football is a homosexual ritual.
1: Oh, for God's sake.
0: Let me tell you why. Because anytime you've got a man who's putting his hands on the backside of another man like that, and what that is a simulation of the homosexual consummation, and the ball, the football represents the birth. It's a mockery of birth. It represents
1: please.
0: The homosexual self, which is then given to the quarterback, who is usually the best-looking one on the team, and then he takes that homosexual self, and he looks out among the field of other men who will receive and take his homosexuality, and he sends it to him, and with the intention of taking it into sacred ground, the sacred space of America and the family and values.
1: Now, America has taken a more tolerant attitude toward homosexuality, certainly in the last few decades.
0: Unfortunately, queer guys trying to turn straight guys queer.
1: And you don't join in on that, I take it.
0: I hate homosexuals. Is that clear?
1: Yeah, it's clear. First time caller line, you're on the air with JC.
2: Hello, is this me?
1: Yeah, that's only you know that for sure, but it really sounds like you, yes.
2: Good deal. I appreciate talking to my call, Art.
1: Yeah, where are you?
2: This is Adam from Decatur, Illinois.
1: And why in God's name are you calling JC?
2: Well, I wanted to tell him I really appreciate him coming on the air, and I enjoy a good laugh every once in a while, and I just wanted to ask him.
0: A good laugh. Are you laughing at the new revelation? You laugh at God? Listen to me, you degenerate. You have no right to laugh at God.
2: I was laughing at the whole thing, and I wanted to know if you came on the air for an interview or a comedy.
1: Yeah, has it occurred to you, JC, that some people just think this is funny? They think you're a total put-on. Maybe you are.
0: No, because they don't want to believe in the truth and the light and the love of the Lord. I'm bringing love. I'm bringing salvation.
1: Then why do you scream? Then why scream?
0: Why scream? Because you have to scream in order to get people to listen. Sometimes you got to break a few eggs to make an omelet. And that's another thing I want to talk about is the
1: omelets.
0: Food porn.
1: Food porn.
0: I've touched on
1: food
0: that
1: porn.
0: Before.
1: Food porn?
0: Yes.
1: What's food porn?
0: Food porn, the cooking shows, where they make food look so delicious and make you want to eat. Gluttony is also a sin, Mr. Bill.
1: Isn't this a basic human
0: need? This is the same thing.
1: Need?
0: People need to eat, but they don't need to be fatsoes. And listen.
2: Am I still on the air?
1: Yeah, you're on the air.
0: Why don't you get him on the air?
2: Well, you're
0: going to
2: get off the air, and I appreciate it.
1: All right. Have a good morning, Carl. Thank you. Make a point. Any point.
0: This is where the Satanics over the empire has this elaborate plan, and what they are trying to do is pornography and indulgence. It's more than just dirty naked pictures of people doing dirty naked things. It is also food, because listen, people, like they say, I was born gay. That's what they say. I'm gay. I'm born gay, and that's the way I am, so I have to be that way.
1: You don't believe that?
0: No, I don't. I'll tell you, the only person that was born gay
1: This means you're not in favor of gay marriage.
0: Absolutely not in favor of gay marriage. That is why Canada has declared war on the United States with the recently they are allowing gays to get married in Canada, and that's the subversive, that's the evil subversiveness of the Canadian, which is because they can look like you and me.
1: And that constitutes war?
0: A declaration of war on America and America's family values, because they know that the majority of Americans do not support gay marriage, they do not support homosexuality, they don't want them in their communities, they don't want them in their churches, they don't want them in their schools, they don't want them in the nation.
1: Wildcard.
0: God doesn't want them.
1: Wildcard line, you're on the air with JC.
3: Hey, JC. Oh, hi. I'm sorry. Hey, Art. It's Tim from L.A.
1: Yes.
0: Address me as JC Webster III, God's General.
3: Okay. Hey, JC, I know you're for book burning, but does this include, like, burning the Bible? Because you can't spell global
0: Why
3: warming.
0: Why would I burn the Bible?
3: Like you're not doing a very good job.
0: You're an idiot. Shut up.
3: Oh, you shut up, you idiot.
0: Hey, Art. Just shut your mouth. Saying I would burn the Bible.
3: And I know where I'm.
1: You're right. He couldn't spell global warming.
0: Art. That's book learning. More book learning.
1: Yeah.
0: I burn books by life.
3: I know where
0: of Clyde Baker and Stephen King.
1: Hold on, JC. You know where JC's what?
3: I know where his countdown is.
1: His what?
0: Well, did you just come on, buddy? Come on down to the compound.
3: It's in Val, Norway.
0: Come on down. Go
1: on down and see JC.
0: Come on down.
1: You see how JC would like, how people would like to meet you, JC?
0: Come on down.
1: They want to be in your presence.
0: You come on down to the compound. If God reveals a location to you, you bring it.
1: Yeah, okay. East of the Rockies, you're on the air with JC.
0: Yeah, that would be me.
1: That's you.

0: Okay. I hope this is a joke because tell you, if this guy's on the level, he's scary, okay?
1: Yep, see, a lot of
0: people avail himself of some of them.
1: You scare more people than Matt Dames.
0: Instead of burning them, you know, he needs to learn vocabulary.
1: Hold on, JC, let her speak.
0: The guy's just outrageously nuts, and in a world where we have all kinds of stuff that are going wrong, all that energy being stupid. Come on.
2: Don't you call me stupid, woman.
0: Get a point,
2: I'll tell you
0: get a
2: what
0: point,
2: stupid
0: man.
2: Is you.
0: Hey,
2: speaking, you trying to have the right to speak.
1: Now let JC. Hold it. Let JC respond.
0: Okay.
2: Yeah. No, hussy.
1: Now don't call names. So, JC.
2: I call them as I see them.
1: You call them as you see them. Well. Is that it? Is that as good as it's going to get? I mean, I know you have certain feelings about where women ought to be.
2: Let her speak.
1: Okay.
0: Let her speak.
1: Yeah, go right ahead, young lady.
0: You need to get back in your time machine, go back to the dark ages where you belong, sir.
2: No, we need
0: You're
2: to bring America
0: scary.
2: Back.
0: You are
2: we need
0: scary.
2: To bring America
0: because
2: back.
0: Because you know what? Unfortunately, there are some
2: time.
0: People out here that are going to take you seriously.
2: We need to bring America back good because we need
0: to bring America
2: correct.
0: Back. America was stolen from the Indians to begin with, sir.
2: No,
0: who are slaughtered wholesale to steal this country?
2: Clint.
0: Okay?
1: All right, let him respond. America was originally stolen from the Indians, is what she said.
2: Well, that's a bold-faced lie, because it was stolen from God by the devil's people. The red man. Who's red? The devil.
0: I've had enough.
1: Okay, all right. Thank you very much. Have a good morning.
2: Goodbye.
1: West of the Rockies, your turn with JC.
3: JC.
1: JC.
3: Hello.
2: Yes, I'm here.
3: Yes, Art. This is Jason calling from Canada.
1: Yes, JC.
3: I would really like to know what JC's problem is with Art.
1: Yeah, well, he's had a problem with me for
2: he's
1: years
2: the devil's
1: and years
2: mouthpiece.
1: And
3: I don't think he is.
1: That's what he calls
2: me. He is the devil's mouthpiece.
3: I don't
2: said
3: think
2: it from
3: so.
2: Day
3: JC,
2: one.
3: I think you... I think you need to get your head checked out.
2: I
3: Mr.
2: Think
3: Art Bell is a
2: Canadian.
3: Very wonderful man.
2: I don't have to do a damn
3: loves
2: thing
3: cats.
2: You say.
3: I love cats. And,
2: yeah, I bet
3: you
2: do.
3: Pardon me?
2: I bet you do.
3: I do. They're a wonderful, wonderful
2: do.
3: Creatures.
2: You degenerate Canadian. I don't like degenerate Canadians.
3: Anyway, I just wanted to call in and say that JC there, you know, God doesn't come to those who are uninvited. If you seek him, he will come to you.
1: You hear that, Jesse?
2: I don't need a degenerate, filthy,
3: Please.
2: European, decadent Canadian to tell me how God's
3: oh,
2: going to take people out.
1: All right, well, you're not going anywhere further with that caller. Thank you very much. And
2: I want one of those people that agree with me.
4: Why, Jesse, would you call me the devil's mouthpiece?
2: You are the devil's mouthpiece.
4: No.
2: Tell
4: no.
2: Listen to him. He's revealing his true voice.
4: You've heard this sound many times, haven't
2: he's revealing
4: you?
2: Revealing his true voice.
4: In your
2: this
4: bed,
2: is the true
4: Jesse,
2: voice of our
4: Bell
2: ever met. You better listen good.
4: You've heard this sound before, JC.
2: I have
4: in
2: heard
4: your
2: this
4: bed
2: before.
4: Late at night.
2: And no, when you're in my bushes, that's
4: and
2: why you're taking more
4: you.
2: Time off, is so
4: you
2: can
4: know
2: spend more Sundays
4: you.
2: Out in the bushes. I don't have time to spend every other Sunday chasing you around.
1: Yeah. International Line, you're on the air with JC.
5: Good evening, Art.
1: Good evening.
5: Long time listener. And boy, I hate to admit it, but even with JC here, I'm glad I called.
1: Glad to have you.
5: Okay, JC, I got a question for you here. You ready?
2: I was born ready.
5: Okay. So you think cats are demonic? Okay.
2: I know they're demonic. Don't
5: okay.
2: tell me that.
5: And I respect your judgment, and I'd like to know, I've got a little poodle, an apricot poodle, and, you know, I've seen her doing things that are a little off kilter, and I'm wondering if you know about
2: sir,
5: poodle.
2: Let me ask you about your poodle because you sound a little funny. Are you going to marry your poodle? Since homosexuals can marry each other, would you be interested in marrying your poodle? Because you sound like that kind of guy.
5: I'm
2: a degenerate.
5: A degenerate? No, I want to know.
2: What
5: do
2: you
5: feel
2: are
5: you calling are poodles
2: from?
5: Demonic?
1: Yeah, he just simply wants to know if poodles are demonic like cats, Daisy.
2: Poodles. Yes, they are, because they're French.
5: Okay.
1: Don't call it.
5: Thanks, JC. You have a good night.
2: Be gone!
1: All right, take care.
2: Another thing, Mr. Bell, about Nori, you haven't let me breach the topic of Nori.
1: No, well, that's right. You were going to say something about George
2: Nori. I was
1: going to
2: give you the truth. I told you this a couple years ago how he was stealing money from you.
1: How he what?
2: He stole money from you.
1: George Nori did?
2: He stole money, $20 from your wallet. You wonder what happened to it. I revealed it. God's revelation to me. And I'll tell you what, you don't tell him about George Nori's criminal past in the underworld.
1: Yeah, well, that's pretty good because George Nori's never been anywhere near my wallet. He's never actually been
2: here. Maloney, Bell, I know you're all at the compound
1: together. Really? All at the compound together?
2: I don't think.
1: You really do have a twisted little mind, you know, and I think it comes from looking at too much of that which you decry.
2: I will not even let you insultate me that way.
1: Insultate me. Where do you get these words? You wrote this, not Edna. East of the Rockies, you're on there with JC.
6: Good evening, gentlemen.
1: Good evening.
6: JC, you're doing God's own work.
2: she has got demonic laughter.
1: Yeah, and that laughter is not laughing with you, JC.
2: She's laughing
1: at you.
2: It's the laughter of Satan.
1: There's a big difference.
2: Well, you know what?
6: Thank you so much because you know what you're doing.
2: I'm going to be so glad because
6: you're
2: I'm going to tell you, I
6: problem.
2: Told you
6: people
2: so.
6: Like
2: I'm waiting for judgment day so I can tell you I told you so.
1: Did you hear that? See, you didn't even hear that, JC. Quit talking and listen every now and then. She said, It's not the devil that's a problem or God. It's you, JC.
6: You are such a loser.
2: You're a sinner.
6: Grow up.
2: You know what?
6: Grow up.
2: Get back in your kitchen and get off the phone.
6: Get off my back, little man.
2: Little man? Who are you calling a little man?
6: You. You're lucky
2: well,
6: I'm even
2: you know
6: calling
2: what?
6: You a
2: don't
6: man.
2: Know me. You don't know me, and I bet you're a large woman. Oh. You sound like a fatso.
6: Oh, you make me so hot.
2: How many Big Macs have you had today?
1: Oh, that's really crossing the line.
6: I love it. I just love listening to her.
2: Get rid of her.
1: Well, all right. She's gone, but her point was very well made. West of the Rockies, you're on the air with J.C. Hello.
7: Oh, my goodness. I got on the air with J.C.
1: Yeah.
7: Hello, J.C.
2: You're
7: how are
2: honored.
7: You?
2: Honored. I know. It's an honor for you.
7: Hello. Well, you know what? Do you believe in Jesus?
2: That is the stupidest question I have ever heard.
1: Why
2: of course I believe in Jesus.
7: Well, why are you? He wouldn't yell like you though. See.
2: Well, that was Jesus.
7: This is the new revelation,
2: and I'm doing work because you have rebuked Jesus.
1: The caller, hold on. He makes a good point. Jesus would be gentle and soft-spoken.
2: Not when he comes back. He's going to be riding with the point of the sword of Jesus for the justice of Jesus.
7: You know what? I think that you know in the Revelation it talks about that in the last day there'll be doctrines of devils, and you're one of them.
1: Oh.
7: And you know what? You're so full of crap, and you should not be yelling.
2: You
7: up on
2: have
7: me.
2: A foul mouth.
7: Oh, you know what?
2: A foul mouth, flea bitten mongrel to tell me that. How dare you?
7: How dare you?
2: When you go to hell, Satan's going to pull your tongue out over and over and over and over and over again with a hammer.
1: You really think he'll treat people that way?
2: Satan?
1: Yeah. I mean, this eating of them and then beating of them and eating of them.
2: That's just the beginning of hell, Mr. Bell. He's going to poke him with his pitchfork over and over again.
1: Doesn't it bother you, J.C., that I bring on the average person here, and you're getting the same thing again and again? I mean, there is a thing.
2: Because you won't open the I agree with J.C. line, and you're keeping the people who agree with me off the air.
1: Let's open the I agree with J.C. line at 775-727-1222. Now, I bet it doesn't even ring.
2: Well, I bet it rings off the hook, Mr. Bell. You may even have 1,000 listeners.
1: First-time caller line. You're on with J.C. Hello.
8: Hi, this is Nate from Massachusetts.
1: Yes, Nate.
8: Hi. I was wondering, I had a question for J.C. I know he's a 10-star general.
1: Yeah, well.
2: Correct.
8: That's correct. And what does it take to join the Army was my question.
2: To join God's Army, it takes submitting your will.
8: Yeah, J.C.'s Army.
1: J.C.'s Army. He wants to, all right, here's somebody asking about joining with you.
2: Joining with me?
1: Yes.
2: Well, open your heart and pray to God. And if you're worthy, if you're sincere, God will reveal it to you on how to become a part of God's army.
1: There you have it, caller.
2: Fight against the media pornographers and the satanic Soviet Union, which it still exists. Don't let them tell you otherwise.
1: Who's the Antichrist?
2: I've not come to the point where I'm going to reveal that yet because I have not been allowed to make my point.
1: Yes, you've made your point repeatedly about internet porn and boiling pits of sewage and all the rest of the usual stuff you say.
2: Now listen, Mr. Bell. I have not been allowed to make my point.
1: Make your damn point.
2: My point is that we need to save this nation.
1: Yes.
2: From degenerates.
1: You like the people that have been calling you?
2: Your listeners.
1: My listeners. So they're all degenerates.
2: They're all degenerates. Every single one of them. Dopers. And I was very proud of Mr. Punnett last night telling the alcoholics not to call your show anymore because most of your listeners are drunkards.
1: Did he really say that?
2: Yes, he did, and I'm proud of him. He might have hope yet, but you're brainwashing him.
1: You know, it sounds like you might be under the influence of something yourself, J.C.
2: You dare accuse me of being under substances? I don't have to take this kind of abuse.
1: Well, that was J.C. hanging up. What a coward. What a total coward. That's all I can say. Well, there was J.C. Actually, that's, you know what? That's no way for him to end a conversation and to end this hour. I've got his number. Let's call him back. let's see. I think this is right. Yeah, this is right. Here we go. Can't hang up on me like that. See, now he left it off the hook. All right, well, there you have it. That's as much as he was willing to take. And who among you listening out there right now cannot imagine that J.C. was indeed under the influence of something or another? He sounded rather hyper to me. How about you? He's always sounded hyper to me, and I think that probably he had at least, 10 cups of coffee, wouldn't you say? Something like that? So, there you have it. That's it. JC, your theme song, one more time. All right, we're going to turn gears, if that's possible, at the top of the hour, and we're going to talk to Sir Charles Schultz III. He's a scientist. He will be in stark contrast to everything you heard in the last hour. And JC, good luck, buddy. Good luck with your army. This is Coast to Coast AM.
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9: Hi, folks. This is, well, it's Art Bell. Contacting you from, well, not from the high desert or the great American Southwest exactly. Rather, I'm contacting you from beyond. Spooky, huh? For those of you who have missed me, and I'm sure there are many, I've missed you too. I'm beaming this message to the Art Bell Classic fan page. I do enjoy that name. I certainly prefer it to people who love Art Bell. Geesh, was never a fan of the name of that one. I do so wish I could tell you what it's like out here in the great beyond. I'm certainly tempted. But that would just take away all the fun. I can tell you this. There's no bad language, that's for sure. Anyway, you'll be hearing more from my spectral self very soon. From beyond, I'm Art Bell. Good night.

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1: It certainly is. In a moment, we're going to catch those of you who have joined in this hour briefly up on what we've been doing. And then we'll proceed with voices from the other side. Electronic voice. Well, that's what I think they are, unless they're living ghosts. That's another subject I want to cover with you. But electronic voice phenomena, it's called. And we've got the experts here from the Ghost Investigators Society.

0: now, there's something that goes straight to my soul. The sax. Telling you. Anyway, good morning. A whole lot going on. There really is a lot going on, folks. I'll start out with my website. There is a photograph on my website as of tonight, thanks to Peter Davenport at the UFO Reporting Center, National UFO Reporting Center in Seattle, of something that occurred at Mount Popo in December, and somebody got a photograph of it. A newspaper in Mexico got a photograph of it, and I'll be damned if this is not a craft or a beam of some kind, obviously going straight into the ash plume of Mount Popo. I mean, this will blow your mind. It certainly blew mine. I picked up the phone. I called Peter. I said, Peter, you've got to let me use that picture. He said, well, it's elsewhere on the web. You can use it. And then we got an enhanced, well, a larger version, which apparently was scanned from the newspaper itself in Mexico. Well, when you see this, you'll go, good Lord, what is this? Headed straight into the ash plume. It was taken over a 20-second period of time, allegedly, 20-second exposure by a newspaper person. So if you want to see something that will cause you to scratch your head, it's on my website now. Just go to What's New, and you'll see possible UFO at Popo. I don't pronounce the whole mountain because I have a terrible time pronouncing it. I played a song by a young lady who sent it to me, who wrote it for me, named Allie Moore. And she sent me a signed autographed picture, and I played a little bit of her song, and her picture is up there. And then the mysterious signal on 3.39, well, it's gone, folks. 2,000 emails place it strong in Hawaii and Alaska. Heard worldwide, but definitely strongest in Hawaii and Alaska, and points north. And then finally, the email from Area 51, entitled Jimmy the Dog is up there. I read that last hour. That kind of catches you. If you go to my website, you'll get caught up, and you'll see this photograph. This incredible, awesome, mind-blowing photograph of Mount Popo. I just, you know, maybe I wasn't around when it broke, but this one blew my mind, and I think it will do that for you as well. All right, in a moment, we are going to enter the very strange world of electronic voice phenomena, EVP, I think that's what it's called, EVP. So prepare yourself, because what you're going to hear may be from across the veil, over on the other side. Such an appropriate sound for this. The Ghost Investigators Society, or GIS, was started by Jenny Nielsen, Roger and Barbara McBeath, and Brendan Cook. Brendan is a webmaster of the GIS website, which we have a link to right now on my website. He's been conducting ghost research and ghost investigations in the field for the last 3 years. Brendan was very skeptical about EVP until he first recorded EVP for himself. That was about 3.5 years ago. His desire to learn how EVP happens has been the driving force in his continuation of conducting ghost research and investigations. His goal is to help explain the phenomena of EVP. Since Barbara McBeath was a small child and able to read, she has researched and read everything she could get her hands on concerning true, and that's italicized here, true ghost experiences, from true ghost stories to case films from ghost researchers in the field, plus her own interviews with those who have experienced ghost phenomena. Though she grew up with grandparents who had practiced spiritualism, and she indulged in spiritualism herself until she reached young adulthood, her views have changed over the years toward the entities that she used to deal with in her seances and the ghosts that linger at locations that they haunt. She was raised not to fear the entities who were in her house as a child, and she does not fear the ghosts who remain among us. She's been researching and investigating for over 30 years. Barbara and her husband, Roger, met Brendan and Jenny about 3 years ago. They realized they all had a serious desire to learn more about ghosts and document their existence. Important, documenting their existence. Thus, GIS was born. They believe the GIS website has some of the most astounding EVPs recorded and also shows how our consciousness survives after the body dies. Now, in preparation for this program, they have sent me a CD with, I don't know how many cuts, I think about 30 different cuts that we're going to be playing for you tonight. So instead of trying to play them over the phone to get the quality that we need, they provided me with a CD, which I have in the machine, cocked and ready to go. Here, ladies and gentlemen, are my two guests for tonight, Brendan Cook and Barbara McBeath. Hi there, you two.
1: Hello.
0: Hi.
1: Good morning, Eric.
0: Good morning. Am I pronouncing your name correctly, Barbara?
1: No.
0: That figures. It's M-C-B-E-A-T-H. It looks like McBeath. What should it be?
1: Macbeth.
0: Oh, really?
1: It's just like death.
0: Just like death. All right, Macbeth. So Brendan Cook and Barbara McBeath. Good to have you.
1: Well, it's a pleasure being on.
0: I have a particular interest in ghosts, as I'm sure you two are aware.
2: Yes.
0: As a matter of fact, I've got a show coming up this Friday, which I call Ghost to Ghost. Cute little name. Play on words. But what we do is we tell very, very serious ghost stories. And I solicit them from the listeners. And the sheer number of them and the seriousness of them indicates to me that there's something very real about all of this. So I'll begin by asking either one of you or both of you, what is a ghost?
1: Well, this is my own philosophy on them. But a ghost is the essence or personality of a person who has lived, has had a body, and has died. And it has the same likes and dislikes as it did in life. And it seems that for a while, they maintain their personalities.
0: For a while?
1: Yes, I think the longer that they stay, I think that they forget almost how their personality was in life.
0: Isn't that interesting? Barbara, is a ghost an entity which is conscious as we understand consciousness, or is a ghost sort of an echo of what was, a kind of a repeating loop echo of what was alive?
1: Well, I believe that they are kind of a fragment of their personality. I don't think it is a whole personality. And I believe that they are not aware of their predicament.
0: Meaning they don't know they're dead?
1: I believe that some of them don't realize they're dead, or they're in denial of their own death.
0: That would be a predicament, all right. Kind of like the sixth sense.
1: Yes, I think, you know, if you talk to people that have had the near-death experience, many of them will relate to you that they did not even realize that they were dead until they saw their own body. Realization came upon them, I must be dead.
0: It was like walking from
1: one room to another.
0: That'd do it. Looking down, seeing your own body. Go, oh, I died, huh?
1: I think a lot of cases, if there's like an accidental death, a murder, and...
0: That's where most of the ghost stories come from. They come from suicides. They come from unrequited love. They come from murders, as you said. They come from unexpected and fast deaths. And it would seem like whatever it is that's left, as you point out, I guess either doesn't know it's dead or isn't prepared to accept the fact that it's dead.
1: That seems to be the case to me in the research that I've done.
0: And you think that there is some form of continued consciousness, or as you put it, personality, that begins to fade the longer the person is dead?
1: Yes, I believe so.
0: All right. You two, try out this one. I had a guest the other night who said that they encountered, they didn't so much believe in ghosts, but they said they encountered the ghost of a living person. Have you ever heard that before?
1: Yes, I have.
0: Oh, you have?
1: Yes. And I believe that such a phenomena takes place, but I cannot explain how. There's been many cases of that being reported. But
0: oh, I've never heard them. Until this person mentioned it, I had never heard this before. Now, this was a person still living, but, you know, in the house where they had been living, the typical ghost reports, you know, the person doing what they had normally done for 30 or 40 years was continuing. Even though this person was alive, living in some new city far away, the pattern established by this person
1: right.
0: continued. You know, the footsteps, the daily routines, that sort of thing. Doesn't that worry you a little bit with respect to how you view ghosts?
1: No. The personality.
0: Jimmy, it's Jimmy, the Area 51 dog.
1: My guard dog. I'm sorry.
0: That's quite all right.
1: I can't explain that, but I have read documentation on that being the case. But it's almost like something is recorded in the atmosphere.
0: Exactly. Exactly. And that recording would appear to be possible for the living as well as the dead. And so then how do we distinguish between that, I don't know what you would call it, that living loop that seems to be present sometimes and that loop that seems to be present after somebody dies? I may be asking you really tough questions here, and I'm sorry, but this
1: that's okay. We get tough questions
0: right.
1: a lot.
0: All right.
1: You know, and we can't explain everything.
0: Of course.
1: That's why we're documenting and researching what we do come across. But I know that some hauntings are like residual hauntings. It's like something being recorded that we cannot comprehend or understand at this time.
0: Kind of like the lady in the white dress who is found walking on the same road.
1: Right.
0: And seen by people year after year
1: right.
0: after year doing the same thing. You know, to me, if you were conscious and you were trapped into that as a ghost, that would be a living hell. I mean,
1: yes, it would. And ghosts are really to be pitied. From my viewpoint, I think they're very sad. I think they're almost it's kind of tragic how they are stuck in
0: stuck. So in other words, instead of off doing the heavenly boogie somewhere, the non-material heavenly boogie, they're down here stuck, repeating something again and again and again.
1: Yes, I think so. Although I do believe that some of that is residual when it's like replayed or repeated. Over and over, I'm hoping in some of the EVPs that are being played tonight, you'll see that these are interacting with us on what we're saying and what we're doing. They are consciously aware of us.
0: See, I'm not sure I like that.
1: And they interact with us, and
0: right.
1: we invite them to interact with us.
0: Well, sometimes we do, and sometimes we're idiots. I mean, there are people who get out there fooling around with Ouija boards, and they invite all kinds of terrible things in, right?
1: Well, those entities, I believe, are not the same thing as ghosts, even though they're perceived the same.
0: Uh-huh. What do you think? The people who call in something strange from a Ouija board, what is it they're reaching? If they're not reaching a ghost, what are they reaching?
1: My own personal belief is that these entities that come to you when you are holding a seance or playing with a Ouija are natural spirit beings of this world that have never lived. They have never had a body.
0: Like
1: they
0: angels.
1: Will never have a body.
0: Like angels, right?
1: Well, if you want to...
0: Kind of.
1: Compare them to angels.
0: Well, in the sense, angels are said not to have ever lived. Correct?
1: Right.
0: They're entities,
1: That's right.
0: either God's entities or ones cast out by, but they're entities.
1: Right. And these are the ones you're inviting in a force that you have no control over.
0: That's right.
1: And by the time you get done playing your little game, they might not be ready to go and leave.
0: In other words, you say game over, put the board away, they might not feel that way.
1: That's right.
0: And they're through your door.
1: Right. Yeah. You've invited them there.
0: Mm-hmm. All right. Let's find out. Brendan, do you agree with the assessment you just heard, or do you differ in any way with what Barbara said?
2: You know, I've got a lot of different theories on ghosts. However, I do agree with pretty much everything that Barbara's talked about. I mean, one of the problems you run into in doing what we're doing is everything is theory. So you can only theorize so much on mm-hmm. what we're recording and what we're seeing. But I do believe that, you know, when you talk of a ghost, it is just the essence of somebody who has lived and has died. And they do maintain that personality. They don't suddenly become a demon that, you know, is trying to be hurtful or spiteful or anything. I mean, they just act like they did when they were alive. If they were mean in life, they're going to stay that way after death.
0: Yeah, I was going to say, if I came back, I might be one mean son of a bitch. If I could manifest some red glowing eyes, I might do it just to have fun. Having said that, folks, what is electronic voice phenomena?
2: Electronic voice phenomena is otherwise known as EVP or, quote, ghost voices. It's the process of recording anomalous voices onto electromagnetic tape. We, in the GIS, use microcassette recorders when we're out doing our investigations. However, you can use any recorder that has an electromagnetic tape in it.
0: All right. I know a little bit about it since I've been in broadcasting all my natural life. Obviously, it's possible to sometimes not fully erase a tape, and you get some pretty weird sounds that sound like they're sort of halfway out of the ether when you have not properly erased the tape. On the other hand, this would not occur with a new tape. What kind of precautions do you take so that doesn't happen?
2: When we're out recording, we constantly use brand new tapes. This is something that anyone can do. I mean, there's no special equipment needed to do this, but we always caution people to use brand new tapes, because if you don't, that's just one thing that can be ruled out on actually recording a legitimate voice.
0: So those tracks that we're going to play tonight have all come from brand new tapes. There was nothing previously recorded on the tape.
2: Oh, no. Everything has been brand new.
1: I've got stacks of tapes.
0: I'm sure you do. So I asked you to pick the top hit list of stuff that you've got, and you sent me, what, about 30 tracks, something like that?
2: Yes, we did. We actually had 32, I believe. A couple of them we couldn't even find to put on the CD.
0: Oh, really?
2: Yeah, we constantly get new voices. We have so many voices that we haven't even had a chance to post on the website yet.
1: I have probably hundreds of tapes that I still have to listen to see if I do have a voice.
0: So it's a cacophony of voices from the other side just waiting to jump onto our tapes, huh? That's,
1: I hope so. I
0: don't like
1: it.
0: That idea. I don't. All right, you two hold on. Sitting out there waiting to say something that somebody might pick up on a tape from the other side of the veil. Well, I don't know. I'm Art Bell, and this is Coast to Coast AM.

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1: Well, Brendan Cook and Barbara McBeth of the Ghost Investigators Society are here, and with them they have brought electronic voice phenomena. What you hear, they say, comes from the other side. And we're about to get into that with them and play you some pretty chilling little clips. However, one more time, let me remind you, we've got a whiz banger of a photograph on the website right now. Thank you, Peter Davenport. It's a UFO flying right into Popo. The mountain in Mexico was taken by a photographer, allegedly in Mexico, for a newspaper down there. As a matter of fact, we've got a scan of the newspaper photograph. This one will blow your mind. It's under the What's News section on the website. A photograph of singer Ali Moore, who sang a song for me that I thought was very nice. More on the 3.39 now missing mysterious signal that came from up north somewhere. And a letter about Jimmy the dog from Area 51. All of that on the website right now at www.artbell.com. Also, a link to Brendan Cook and Barbara McBeth and the Ghost Investigators Society. That's there for your perusal as well. It's usually just this kind of night, isn't it, when you might go hunting for a ghost. Brendan Cook and Barbara McBeth, welcome back, you two.
2: Thank you.
1: Might I ask how you get these recordings? In other words, obviously you take a tape recorder out with a microphone active, correct? Is there a mic connected to the recorder or not?
2: Yeah, we do use an external mic, just simply so it cuts down on the motor noise in the background.
1: Okay.
2: Makes it generally a lot clearer.
1: All right. And so you lay down a tape recorder and a microphone, for example, on a table. I would take it at a place where there's been known, perhaps somebody has had an experience with a ghost, or do you go to certain places to do it, or can you do this anywhere?
2: Well, actually, first of all, we carried the microcassette recorder with us. We carried it around with us everywhere.
1: All right.
2: We attached the external mic normally on our shoulder, kind of behind the head, you know, so we don't make any noises into it through our mouth. We do it, you know, anywhere that somebody has called us and told us, reported a ghost, you know, phenomena, just places that we think may be haunted. I mean, you can do it pretty much anywhere that you think might be a ghost.
3: We, if we hear of activity taking place at a location, we'll go and ask permission from either the property owner or the manager of a business and ask them if we can conduct an investigation. A couple of times we've been turned down, but the majority of times they'll let us do it.
1: All right. I did not receive a list, even though I got 30 tracks, I guess. I didn't receive a list of all of them. I've got something from track 8 to track 28. So tell me where we're beginning here with track 1.
2: All right. Track 1 is, it was recorded in an old historic railroad station here in Utah. It's been turned into a museum now.
1: Oh.
2: And we've gotten some really great voices out of this station. This one, however, was recorded by GIS member Barry. And it was in the upstairs. It's an art gallery now. And we've recorded a voice earlier that said the name Michelle. Now, he recorded this voice that says the name Michael.
1: Michael, huh? All right, let me play that. Let's see what we've got here. Now, is that what the voice was saying, Michael?
2: Yeah, from us listening to it, it sounds a little bit distorted just from us transferring it off the tape into WAV files and then putting it onto the CD.
1: All right, let me hear it again. pretty weird. And you're telling me that came off an empty tape?
3: Yes, it did. We always use brand new tape. It gets very expensive.
1: Yeah, sure it does. That's pretty weird stuff. That has a kind of a weird, it has a weird sound to it, like it's coming through some dimension, or it's coming through some, I'm going to listen again. No, well, wait a minute, that isn't it. That's the next one we're going to play. Let's see, I've got to hear this again, because it's got some sort of quality to it. I can't put my finger on it. Now, that's really weird.
2: And you know, with these voices, you gotta keep in mind they don't have the physical means that we do to produce sound. they don't have
1: voice box.
2: Yeah, they don't have the vocal cords. So, you know, there's a bunch of theories on how they produce this. One theory is using the electromagnetic field. One theory is they're using certain sound vibrations created by other objects, even people's voices. They're using those vibrations to create their own voice. And that's a lot of why they sound really syllabic when they talk. They sound really distorted.
1: Uh-huh. So there's no Ross Mitchells on the other side. In other words, we're all leveled on the other side.
3: I also think that it's a quality, an ability that they learn.
1: All right. This will be interesting, because one thing I want to learn from all of this is whether the audience has heard any of these sounds. We get so many ghost stories, and I wonder if anything that we play tonight is going to resonate with any of the audience who will say, oh my God, I've heard that before, or something like it.
3: This is, most of these voices that we record, we don't hear them at the time we record them.
1: Uh-huh.
3: When we're out on an investigation, I always ask them, the ghosts, to interact with us and join in our conversation. And there are times when we go out on an investigation and we get no voices, but when we do, that's one of the most exciting things to me, is when we...
1: What percentage of the time do you get an answer? Just a rough guess.
3: Maybe at least 50% of the time.
1: Oh, that's a lot of the time.
3: It is.
1: A lot of the time.
3: And I think a lot of it is in our approach. We are very respectful of the places that we go. And you would not join in somebody's conversation if you weren't invited. The majority of people won't.
1: That's true.
3: And we always ask if there is anyone there that would like to talk with us or join in our conversation, we always invite them to talk with us.
1: All right, you two, track two. What are we going to hear?
3: This was recorded in a old historic hotel that has had a lot of activity take place. A lot of the clients that stay there and staff have had ghost experiences there. And we were conducting an investigation in the hotel, and I was going to take a break and step outside. We had been in there for a couple of hours, and I recorded this voice responding, we're all down here.
1: We're all down here is what it says?
3: Yes.
1: Okay, let's see. Ooh. Indeed, it does appear to be saying, we're all down here. Listen, everybody, one more time. And that's coming off an empty tape. That would freak me out. That would definitely, absolutely freak me out. We're all down here. By the way, what is down here?
3: We were down in the basement at the time.
1: That could have other, more sinister connotations. By the way, I've got one that I want you all to hear. This is a recording that alleges to be from the deepest hole ever drilled in the ground in Siberia. It alleges to be the voices from hell. We'll discuss hell a little bit, but just take a quick listen to this. This was recorded, allegedly, by scientists who had drilled a hole in Siberia and then lowered microphones into the hole. We have the whole newspaper story on the website, but listen to this. It's horrible, actually. Electronic voice phenomena for you. What do you think of that recording?
2: I've heard that once before, and I can't remember. I believe it was from your show.
1: Uh-huh, no doubt.
2: Quite a while ago when you had played it.
1: Yeah, that's right. Maybe a year ago, 2 years ago. I don't know.
2: Yeah, it may have been. And I did a while ago. I took that and ran it through the same voice graph that we used to do the EVPs with.
1: Uh-huh.
2: And it's extremely interesting looking. It's you get some interesting peaks and stuff in it.
1: Well, it has a different sort of ring to "we're all down here." We're all down here. And so then did you go to the basement?
3: We were conducting the investigation in the basement at the time when I said, I'm going to go upstairs and take a break.
1: I see.
3: And I recorded that voice responding.
1: It's always the basement. In any kind of movie, it's always the basement. And it's always a girl in a low-cut dress going straight down to the basement.
3: Well,
1: this place has
3: a lot of activity on many of the floors of the hotel. I think it's about 11 stories. It was built in the late 1800s. It's been named several different names throughout the years. But it's quite a historic hotel, and they've had a lot of ghost activity take place in it.
1: Out of curiosity, how do hotels feel about that? You would think, I notice you haven't named it yet, I would think hotels would not be too crazy about having this kind of research go on within their walls.
2: You know, actually, the owner of this hotel has been really good to letting us in there. In fact, he's you know, asked us to come in there. Anytime we want to go in there, he's great with it. I think he's just looking at it as a more advertisement for the hotel.
1: Oh, that's really going to get me to just run right over there and get a room.
3: Well, there are a lot of people that go to places that have ghost activity in hopes of having an experience themselves.
1: Well, I suppose there would be that. For some reason, we like to be scared, don't we? Have you ever thought about that? Why we enjoy scaring the you-know-what out of ourselves?
3: Well, I think that a lot of it is the unknown. I do think that fear, we do get thrilled of having a fear element, you know, take place. But
1: that's right.
3: There's ghost activity. When people usually have ghost activity, it's not something that they're looking for. And a lot of people, when they do have a ghost experience, it scares them. Because most of the times they can't rationalize what happened, what they experienced.
1: That's right.
3: It defies logical explanation, and it's something that it takes them by surprise, and they're shocked at, and they get worried about it.
1: All right, clip three, again coming from an empty tape, is what, folks?
2: Well, this clip actually, this is one of my favorite voices that we've recorded. We recorded this. It was in northern Utah. It was an abandoned military hospital. I've heard that it was a mental hospital for military personnel. I've heard a bunch of different things on, you know, why people were there in the hospital. It was recorded by one of the people who goes out with us named Zane, and he was looking for Barbara at the time. Barbara apparently had left the building to go get some more equipment,
1: yeah.
2: And this voice comes in saying, "You little murdering tramps."
1: What? Really? All right.
2: He sounds quite psychotic if you listen to it.
1: All right. That's what we're going to do right now. Here we go. Little murdering tramps.
3: Yeah, see, he sounds quite scary.
1: Yeah, I agree with you. That's not, I don't like that one. One more time, folks, listen to this. This is, bear in mind again, this is recorded from an empty, onto an empty tape. Oh, I don't like that one at all. Who do you think they were referring to?
2: You know, I have no idea. He might have been extremely upset that we were even in the building in the first place. And this building was just, I mean, it was creepy in there. I mean, I was worried about getting a tetanus shot from it. I mean, people had broken into it, vandalized. There's broken glass and metal all over the place. So, in fact, it was interesting. In this one room in this building, there was big letters writing on the wall, he who enters this room will die by the master Satan and stuff like that.
1: And you went in?
2: Well, yeah.
1: You people lost your mind? If there was a sign up there on a room like that, I would not. What was the sign that said what again?
2: It was in big letters on the wall that said that he who enters this room will die by the hands of the master Satan.
1: Yeah. You guys, you must be really fearless. That's all I can say. The master of Satan, great. All right, we've got time for another. Track number four, what's coming up?
3: This was recorded as we were driving into a cemetery that we go to quite often. We were told about this place by a sheriff of the town that the cemetery is located in. And we usually go to the north end of the cemetery, and on this particular night...
1: Why the north end?
3: Just out of habit, no particular reason.
1: All right, all right.
3: On this particular night, we turned and went the south way. And as soon as we enter into a cemetery or anything that we're going to investigate, I turned on my tape recorder because I've learned over the years that they get right in the vehicle with us as we're driving in.
1: Oh, great.
3: And
1: so one would presume then that whether you have a recorder with you or not, that people are getting in with you when you drive into a cemetery, right?
3: It's obvious to me that they do just from the recordings we've gotten. And this one...
1: All right, this came from a cemetery, folks. Here we go. What is that saying?
3: It says, go to your own place.
1: Go to your own place, really?
3: And I think that it's referring to go to the other end of the cemetery where we usually go.
1: Wait a minute, let me hear this again. Oh. Yeah, it's going to take all the joy out of going to a cemetery. You know, I once in Kansas had the opportunity to go and walk upon the graves of the Daltons. You know the Daltons, the famous Daltons?
2: Yes.
1: Old Wild West Daltons. Wonder what they said to me.
3: You'll have to bring your tape recorder next time.
1: I should have had a tape recorder, that's right. All right, we have yet time for one more. This will be clip number five. What's coming up?
2: All right, this one, we had been called to do an investigation by Fox. They wanted us to investigate Fort Douglas, which is a military camp here in Salt Lake.
1: You mean the Fox TV network?
2: Yes. Uh-huh.
1: Okay.
2: And so we're in there, we're doing our investigation, and in this clip you'll hear a young child's voice, and you can tell it's a child. He says, it's dark in here. But what's interesting is the lights had just been turned on at the time he says this.
1: It's dark in here. All right, let's see what we've got. Oh, yeah. Oh, that was obviously a child saying,
3: yes, and,
1: very clearly saying, it's dark in here.
3: Yes, and there was no children. This was like 5 in the morning. This building is that's now a museum used to be a barracks.
1: Oh, brother. It's dark in here. Why would a child, after death, you know, I guess it goes to the nature of what a lot of people think about God, but why would a child be subjected to something that would be scary for it? Or I'm sure you don't have the answers to this, but these are the questions that I ask as I listen to something like that.
2: Well, you know, what's interesting with these voices is a lot of the voices we record are children. And, I mean, it just surprises us when we listen to them.
1: Oh. All right. Listen, you two, we're coming toward the top of the hour. Stay right where you are, and we'll be right back to you. Electronic voice phenomena. My guests will be with us next hour, Brennan Cook and Barbara McBeth. And... That's enough to get you get up and turn on the lights, huh? A child's voice. It's dark in here. We're doing electronic voice phenomena tonight. And again, if you're curious, these have all been recorded on empty tapes. So there's no chance that what you're hearing was some sort of pre-recorded thing that leaked through. Brand new tapes. So what do you think it is you're hearing? I'm Art Bell, and this... It's Coast to Coast AM.

will be with us next hour, Brennan Cook and Barbara Macbeth. And... that's enough to get you get up and turn on the lights, huh? A child's voice. It's dark in here. We're doing electronic voice phenomena tonight. And again, if you're curious, these have all been recorded on empty tapes. So there's no chance that what you're hearing was some sort of pre-recorded thing that leaked through. Brand new tapes. So what do you think it is you're hearing? I'm Art Bell, and this is Coast to Coast AM.

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0: That was a painful song for the man who sang it. I interviewed him. Brendan Cook and Barbara McBeth are here, the Ghost Investigators Society with electronic voice phenomena, and let me tell you, it's pretty creepy stuff. So I'll issue my standard warning after just hearing the first few. If this kind of stuff creeps you out, you might not want to listen. If it scares you, gives you chest pain, any other little problems that you might have when you listen to stuff like this, then you're going to want to tune out. Otherwise, the two, or is it more, will be back in a moment. Oh, what an appropriate sound. What an appropriate sound for the Ghost Investigators Society. Back to Brendan Cook and Barbara McBeth. You're back on, folks. And we only made it through five in the last hour, so I guess we're probably going to have to step up the pace here a little bit, but those are so freaky.
1: I that's one of my favorite things about investigations is when they talk to us. I love it when they talk to us.
0: Mm-hmm. Why do you love that?
1: Well,
0: out of curiosity.
1: Because most of the time they're interacting with what we're doing and what we're saying. I think that that's a really interesting aspect of this.
0: Do you believe, the two of you, just one quick question and then we'll dive back into this. Do you believe that if somebody is a miserable son of a bitch in life, that they'll be that in death, or do they suddenly become all warm and fuzzy when they get on the other side? Or on the other hand, if a person is a saint in this life, and I've known a few, interviewed a few, are they likely to be saintly on the other side?
2: Yeah, I believe they stay the same as they were in life. That's basically what a ghost is. It keeps the same personality as the person did in life. So when they pass on, they're going to act exactly the same. So if they were extremely mean, you know, say like you get a Jeffrey Dahmer or something out there, that's how they're going to be in death.
0: That's not mean, that's evil.
2: Well,
1: yes,
2: yeah.
1: It is. And you know, and there's people that in life that you avoid.
0: Yes, there are. All right, listen.
1: You can't see them changing after they die.
0: I understand. And that's why we're probably hearing both types of recordings.
1: Yes.
0: All right. Number six, where are we going?
1: We're in that same cemetery. We've recorded many voices in there. And on this particular one, me and my husband had stopped and grabbed a hamburger. And I had said that I was going to throw the garbage away in a garbage can that was in there.
0: Yes.
1: I had said to my husband, let me go and throw this garbage away. And I recorded this voice near Mark Wood. And I've looked on the headstone since I recorded this voice trying to find this name. And there's a lot of Woods, you know, the last name Wood,
0: right,
1: but I can't find the name of Mark, so I don't know what this was referring to.
0: And so what is the voice going to say?
1: Near Mark Wood.
0: Near Mark Wood. All right, here we go.

0: near Mark Wood. Is that what it said?
1: Yes.
0: That's what it sounded like, near Mark Wood. And so you tried to find Mark Wood.
1: Yes, I've looked on every headstone. There's a lot of woods buried there, but I can't find the name Mark.
0: So somebody was leading you to that for a reason, weren't they?
1: I don't know. I really don't know.
0: Would you want to know?
1: Yes, I would like to know.
0: You guys have guts. I mean, now, again, these are recorded on blank audio tapes. If I heard something like this come off a blank audio tape, I wouldn't be the same for a year.
1: Well, we've never been hurt or threatened.
0: How about that one we played a little while ago? That sounded kind of threatening.
1: Well, he was just calling us a name.
0: Sticks and stones, huh? And headstones. Yeah. All right, track number 7. What have we got here?
2: Well, this voice, this is kind of an interesting one. We record this in a bookstore here called The Thought Continuum. And it's a lady's voice saying, "Is anybody here?" But what's interesting is if you were to go onto our website and download this,
0: yes,
2: and say you download it with a media player,
0: yes,
2: if you hit the reverse button, it's interesting what comes up.
0: Forwards, it says, "Is anybody here?"
2: Mm-hmm.
0: And then in reverse, what does it say?
2: It says, "You know you can hear us."
0: Oh, my God. All right, here we go. That one's not as clear to me.
2: It's not. This one's actually extremely syllabic. I mean, it talks really syllabically.
0: But it's obviously a voice. There is no question about the fact that it's a voice where there should be nothing but a soft hiss.
2: Oh, yeah.
0: Or would Dolby no hiss at all?
1: That's right.
0: All right. Number 8.
1: This one was recorded on that investigation with Fox at Fort Douglas, and the curator had taken me down in the basement where they store a lot of their museum pieces, and it was just me and him down there, and I had asked, will you talk to me?
0: Mm-hmm.
1: And it's a woman's voice that responds yes, and I was really excited when I heard this voice when I was re-listening to my tape, because I was expecting to get a man's voice, but not a woman's there. And I called the curator and told him that I had recorded a woman's voice when we had first gone down into the basement. And he said, "You know, that's really interesting." He says, "Because about 3 weeks ago, I just found out that there were women and children that lived here when the fort was first established. They called the women laundresses. And they were kept down in the basement because they were safer being in the basement than walking around on the fort grounds."
0: So you ask, "Will you talk to me?"
1: Yes.
0: And then you get a response.
1: Yes.
0: Here we go. Okay, so in the repeats, you just put the yes. I could hear you asking. Let's do it again. No. That's the next one. Sorry about that. Where were we, number 8?
1: Yes.
0: All right. Let's try it one more time. Here we go. So you got an immediate yes, huh?
1: Yes. I was really thrilled that the woman's voice really shocked me. I was expecting to get a man's, but not a woman's.
0: So then what?
1: Well, like I said, I called the curator and said, "You know, I recorded a woman's voice."
0: Mm-hmm.
1: You know, and that's when he told me about the laundresses that were there on the fort grounds.
0: That would be women who do laundry?
1: It was the wives of the soldiers. They weren't supposed to be there, but they were there.
0: So they might be there eternally doing laundry.
1: Who knows why they're there? There are family members of the soldiers in the cemetery that are buried there on the fort grounds, in the military fort cemetery.
0: All right, number 9.
2: All right, this one was recorded in that cemetery that we get a majority of these voices.
0: You all spend a lot of time in cemeteries, don't you?
1: Yeah,
2: we do, and we get a lot of results out of them.
0: Okay, but I understand you go where you get the results, but you know, it pains me to think that when I die, I'm going to be hanging around my headstone if I'm buried. And that is essentially what we're saying here, isn't it?
2: Well, you know, it goes to a theory, and I can't remember who brought up this theory, but you tend to stay by your body. If you end up becoming an earthbound spirit, whereas, you know, a ghost, you stay where your body's at, or you at least return to where your body's at.
0: Great. Great. All right, so we're in a cemetery, and this says what? This
2: All right, this one is just interesting. Barbara's husband, Roger, was looking for his the bug spray. It was in the summer, so there was a lot of bugs.
0: Yes.
2: He was looking for the bug spray and his drink, and he was motioning to Barbara for it. And this voice says, Roger, back near the car, and kind of giggles at the end.
0: Huh. Let's hear it. That just creeps me out, and it's the quality of the audio that is creeping me out. My God, that's awful. What do you all think causes that that warbling? I'm not exactly sure what to call that sound that we're hearing.
2: There's a lot of especially in that one. There's a lot of the clicking and the popping and, you know, the background noise. I think it's just from being transferred from, you know, tape to digital and then to onto the CD.
0: Well, digital to CD shouldn't cause any erosion of the original.
2: Okay. And, you know, it may just be from the tape, too. I don't know. I mean, we notice that in a lot of the voices. There's a lot of a weird sound to the voice.
0: It's kind of like a Doppler effect.
1: Yes, it is. It's like it's having a hard time coming through our atmosphere, or like how you,
0: that's
1: you
0: right,
1: yell underwater.
0: That's
1: distorted.
0: Right. There you go. Just kind of like underwater. Yeah, kind of like underwater. That's pretty close. All right, number 10.
1: Number 10, we were in that same cemetery.
0: Huh.
1: We had witnessed a ghost light visually. We had seen a ghost light in the cemetery on three different occasions, and we were talking about it on this particular night.
0: What kind of light, out of curiosity?
1: It was the size of a baseball almost when it first started, and as it came down the road, it got smaller and smaller, and it was passing by us, and we asked it to please come over to us, and it stopped and came over to us. It would blink out and on. We don't have self-illuminating insects here. It's very dry.
0: Uh-huh.
1: And
0: well, this was like an orb.
1: Yes,
0: yeah.
1: But it got very small. It shrank down to a very small size. It was very, when it came between me and Brendan, it was very intense white with orange and blue in it. It almost reminded me of an electrical.
0: And this thing moved between you?
1: Yes.
0: In a cemetery.
1: In fact, it landed on Brendan's back.
0: It landed on his back.
1: Yes.
2: Well, see, what was interesting is I got down on my stomach to take a picture of this thing.
0: Have you two lost your mind?
2: Well, this is what we do. I mean, this is what
0: we're
2: looking for.
0: I guess. I guess I understand.
2: So, but I got down to take a picture of it, and I didn't see it for a while, and everyone was behind me, and they just suddenly, it's on your back.
0: It's on your back.
2: Yeah. And as I got up, I saw it blink out of the corner of my eye and snapped a picture of it, and we do have the picture posted on the website.
0: So if they want to see the picture of this orb, it's on your website, which we have a link to. All right, and then you record.
1: But anyway, we were talking about this experience, and I recorded this voice, a woman's voice that said Ivan, and I don't know if she's referring to the ghost light, because that's what we were talking about. I believe that she was saying who it was that we saw.
0: Either that or the orb was going to do a crazy Ivan. I don't know if you've ever heard of it. All right, here it comes. Now, I don't hear it saying Ivan. Is that what that said?
1: It could be Ivan, but I think I hear the B sound, Ivan.
0: I'm not hearing Ivan in that. Let me try it again. I'm not sure what I'm hearing there. It's obviously a voice, but I'm not sure what it's saying, and I'm not sure it's saying Ivan. Okay, number 11.
2: All right, this one, I'm sure you could guess where this one was recorded. It's the same place the last few voices.
0: Cemetery.
2: What's interesting about this one, this is only looped once, so it's a good 7-second clip.
0: Oh, really?
2: Yeah. It's interesting because you hear us talking in the background, and this whistling comes in. And just starts, I don't know if you hear it in this clip or not, but it starts from far away and just gets louder as it gets closer and then just passes us.
0: So the whistling ghost, we'll call it.
2: Yeah.
0: All right.
1: It's like somebody strolling by, whistling. And what's interesting, too, is I'm the only one that recorded this. There was other recorders going at the time, and I'm the only one that
0: got
1: recorded
0: it.
1: This.
0: Oh, now that is interesting. All right, here we go. The whistling ghost. Oh, yes, that was too clear. I heard I don't know if I'd call it a whistle. I heard the noise increasing in volume and obviously getting closer to you. Are you two ever in fear? I mean, how can you hear this stuff and occasionally not? You must be freaked out occasionally.
1: No, I have a tendency to be more afraid of the living than the dead.
0: Really?
1: Yes. I worry about our safety when we go to certain locations from the elements, just from the location of the places that we go.
0: Are there people that don't like what you do?
1: Yes, and a lot of people don't believe what we do. You know, I mean, we aren't selling anything. I really don't care if anybody believes it or not.
0: Oh, I hear you.
1: We aren't selling a thing. We're doing research, and this is a result of the things that we document at the time.
0: Well, there are a lot of there's a lot of religious beliefs that suggest once you're dead, you're dead. There's no communication. There's no anything. There's no piercing the veil or coming across or pictures that wink at you or voices that talk at you or anything else. You're dead, and those people would be angry, wouldn't they?
2: Well, you know what's interesting is in the 50s, there was two priests that came across electronic voice phenomena.
0: Oh?
2: And the Vatican has actually since then had people researching this phenomena.
0: Really?
2: And as far as I know, still to this day are researching it.
0: So the Vatican's looking into this?
2: Oh, yeah. Yeah,
0: oh,
2: they are.
0: My.
2: In fact, the Pope at the time, and I cannot remember his name, was completely aware of it.
0: Okay. Number 12.
1: This one, we were doing a restaurant. It used to be a very large, beautiful log cabin up in one of the canyons of Utah, and it's since been turned into a restaurant. And we were conducting an investigation there, and I had asked, is there anything that you need? And I recorded this voice that said, two of us.
0: Two of us? Do you have any idea what that meant?
1: No, not unless it was just referring that there's more than the one.
0: Uh-huh. All right, here we go. It's supposed to be saying two of us.
3: Is there something between you?
4: Two of us.
0: Oh, yeah.
4: Two of us. Two of us.
0: Two of us. Is there something you need? Two of us. I wonder what that might mean. How many times, when you get something like this, how many times is it unclear what's trying to be said from the other side? Is it most times, or do you suddenly sometimes go, wow, look at that headstone? Obviously, that's where it came from.
2: You know, a lot of the times it is unclear. I mean, it's something that we listen to over and over and over again, and finally, you know, we among the group, we come to a common medium of what we think it's being said, or what we think is being said at the time. But there are times when it's just, I mean, completely clearer, and sometimes they're louder than we are and clearer than we are.
0: Okay, you two, hold it right there. We'll be right back.

0: This is a song that'll get in your head. It won't let go.
1: When the wind blows. Well, Jack be nimble, Jack be quick. Jack jumps over.
0: From the high desert, you're listening to Electronic Voice Phenomena on Coast to Coast AM.
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1: Well, Brendan Cook and Barbara Macbeth rush in where I definitely wouldn't tread. Not after the first couple of recordings. Are you listening to this? They are the Ghost Investigators Society, or at least part of it, and they do these recordings on empty audio tapes at interesting places like cemeteries and places like that. We'll get right back to it. Yeah, that's it. Let's turn on that recorder. All right, once again, here they are, where angels fear to tread. Actually, angels may tread upon some of the same territory they do. Brendan Cook and Barbara Macbeth from the Ghost Investigators Society. How many people are in your society, by the way?
2: Well, the society is only five people. I mean, it's me and Barbara, Jenny and her husband, and one other member, Barry.
1: How about if you count all the voices?
2: I don't know if I'd count them as members of the society, but they definitely help us.
1: All right. We're up to number 13, and we're not going as fast as I had hoped. We have 30 cuts. So, number 13, folks.
2: All right. This one, me and Barbara's husband, Roger, were in this cemetery, the same cemetery. And me and him were walking down this road, and in this clip, you're going to hear Roger say he's just walking around. And then right after that, you hear a voice say, "Take care of Brendan."
1: Take care of Brendan? Really?
2: Yeah.
1: All right. Here it comes. Absolutely, clearly says, "Take care of Brendan." What did you think that meant, Brendan?
2: You know, the only thing I could think of is maybe I smoked too much. That's about it.
1: Did you take that to heart as a warning and quit?
2: No, actually, I haven't, but I mean, it definitely did make me think.
1: Me either, Brendan. See you on the other side. All right, number 14.
3: This one was recorded by Jenny. Brendan had asked my husband Roger to go down the road with him. And Roger was joking around and says, "Do I have to kick some spiritual butt?" And this voice responded and says, "Yeah, come on, let's go, Rog."
1: Oh, really? All right, let's hear this. Here we go. Yeah, let's go. Let's rock. Let's have at it. How do you get into a fight with a spirit?
3: I don't know. I think this guy was ready to kick some butt.
1: Kick some human butt and spirit butt. Boy, that would be some fight to see. I guess we'd just see some guy, we wouldn't see the spirit, so we'd just see somebody tumbling around on the ground, huh?
3: I think it's neat how their personalities come through. I mean, every one of them have a definite personality.
1: You really are making a very good point. The strength of the personalities coming through, some in screams, some in whispers, some in threats,
3: yeah.
1: In all different manners. Now, that's a very good point, very good point. And remember, folks, recorded on empty audio tape. So this is no mistake of crosstalk or something not quite erased or any of the rest of it. This is voices that are appearing on tapes from nowhere, at least nowhere that we know about. All right, number 15.
2: This one is really interesting because it's one that's directed right towards what we're talking about. Barbara had recorded a voice, and we were all sitting around her. She was playing this voice for us, and we were trying to figure out what this voice said. And this man's voice comes in, and he says, "It says Arthur."
1: Oh. It says Arthur?
2: Uh-huh.
1: Oh, you threw this one in for me, didn't you?
3: We thought
1: all right.
3: You'd appreciate this.
1: Yeah, right. Let's hear it. Oh, God. Well, clearly, yes, Arthur was what was said. Yikes.
3: And you can kind of hear his frustration, his trying to tell us what it says.
1: Frustration would also be something that somehow you wouldn't expect on the other side, indicating that the other side is not all that different than this side in producing the kinds of emotions that are flowing from it.
3: That's right.
1: Wow. All right, number 16.
3: This was recorded by Barry, and it was in a old theater that we recorded several odd things in this place. They call their ghost George, but this is a German language, and I've been told by a couple of different people, one guy told us that it, I have no idea what it's saying, but one guy said that it was the national German. It wasn't a dialect of German or anything. It was the original natural German language, and it's talking about freedom.
1: So what we're going to hear is in German, so we're not going to understand it, right?
2: No, the first part of this voice is the original recording straight from the tape recorder.
1: Uh-huh.
2: So it's extremely soft, and there's a lot of background noise in it. The second two parts of this voice have been cleaned up and amplified by 10 decibels.
1: All right, here we go. Well, of course, I can't understand exactly what's being said. Maybe somebody who speaks German could.
3: Yes, we have no idea what it says.
1: All right.
3: And it sounds like German.
1: Certainly was a voice, though.
3: Yes.
1: All right. Number 17.
2: This one was recorded by Barbara in front of a mausoleum that we go to. And
1: mausoleum?
2: Yeah. It's another place besides from the graveyard that we...
1: Well, sure. Why not have a little variety of mausoleum every now and then?
2: But and this one's extremely clear. It's one of the best, clearest, loudest voices we have. Everybody had walked inside of the mausoleum, and Barbara was still outside. And this voice just says, "Hello, I'll come back."
1: Hello, I'll come back?
2: Uh-huh. Almost like he was greeting us, and then...
3: He reminds me of a PR guy.
1: All right, let's hear it.
4: Hello, come back. Hello, come back. Hello, come back.
1: Oh, God, you're right. That's too clear. Oh, gee, a mausoleum. When you get something like this, particularly something with this clarity... Do you attempt to follow it up? Do you attempt to get more conversation?
3: Yes. In fact, every time I go back there, where I recorded this, I'll go to that location and ask him, "Will you come back?" But I haven't recorded him since.
1: Well, maybe he's back. He doesn't need to say it anymore. Number 18 coming up.
3: This one, a truck had pulled into a cemetery and had just sat there for quite a while. And I think on the beginning of this, you'll hear me say what's his license number. And this, he was really too far away for us to see. But I recorded this voice. It either says 5-9 or 1-9.
1: Meaning trying to get part of the license plate?
3: Right.
1: All right, let's see if we can hear what it says.
4: This is license.
1: Sounds like 5-9 to me.
3: That's what I think it sounds like 5-9. But wow. Others in the group says that they think it could be saying 1-9.
1: Well, either way, that's contemporary information, and... That's something I've been working on for a while here in my mind. In other words, if a ghost is just a loop, a big playback loop, then you wouldn't expect to get any contemporary information. But what I'm hearing tonight is full of contemporary information.
3: Yes, they're astounding.
1: They really are astounding. I mean, we sit here playing these, but you've got to realize, folks, these are coming out of nothing, out of the air, out of the other side, wherever it is...
3: And they are definitely interacting with us.
1: Mm-hmm. All right, number 19.
2: Number 19, this one's interesting. This goes back to what we mentioned earlier, that we get a lot of children's voices.
1: Oh, yes.
2: This one was recorded by Barbara, and it's I mean, just almost a sad voice. It's a child saying guts and candy.
1: Oh, really?
2: So, and what's interesting is we do bring candy and stuff like, because we've noticed how many children we get, so even though we know they can't smell it or taste it, but they can at least know what it is and use their memory, if they, assuming they still have it.
3: And we leave it for them.
1: Okay, and you leave it for them.
3: Yes.
1: Let's see if we can hear this. Now, that sounded like something else to me. What was it saying again?
3: I believe it says, got some candy.
1: I'm not sure I hear that. Let me try that one again. Boy, there's no question I'm hearing something, but I'm not sure I'm hearing the same thing you are. But this, I guess it's all some of the ones that are not as clear are somewhat subjective, no question
3: about
1: it.
3: Right. You know, there are some of the voices, people hear different things, but the case is that there is a voice that shouldn't be there.
1: Oh, no question about that. No question about that. Number 20.
3: This one, we were in that one cemetery, and me and my husband were in our convertible, and the cemetery had its sprinkler system on, and I was worried about it being an automatic sprinkler, and you'll hear me say, I don't know where it's going to be watering next.
1: Right.
3: And this voice says right here.
1: Right here?
3: Uh-huh.
1: Oh, really? Okay, let's hear this.
5: I just don't know where it's going to be watering next. I just don't know where it's going to be watering next. I just don't know where it's going to be watering next.
1: Y'all are out of your minds. Right.
3: The interesting thing is that the whole time we were there, it never did water right there.
1: Really?
3: Yeah.
1: Do you ever get warnings that do come true or messages that do manifest themselves in some way so that you know you were told something ahead of time?
2: We do. It's like the one that we just played, track 9, which is Roger back near the car.
1: Right.
2: I mean, that's where his bug spray and drink was sitting on the bumper of their car.
1: So a helpful little spirit.
2: Well, yeah. And I mean, that goes back to the interaction that, you know, they can at least understand what we're saying.
3: They are aware of us.
1: Huh. I know that you're not going to be able to answer this, but what percentage of spirits from those who have passed on do you think linger? Any idea?
3: I wouldn't even venture to guess. I don't believe everybody stays as a ghost.
1: So there are some who proceed on to where they're supposed to go, whatever that is, wherever.
3: Hopefully.
2: Well, I believe there's actually quite a few that do. I mean, I know it's definitely not the majority of the people that pass on stay as ghosts.
1: Good. All right, number 21.
2: Number 21, this one's kind of interesting. Roger, Barbara's husband, was referring to a voice that we had picked up earlier, the Iben voice that we had played earlier.
1: Yes.
2: And this voice comes in and says, Marco Polo.
3: And I think he was joking around.
1: Marco Polo, huh? All right, let's see if we can hear it.
6: Marco Polo.
1: Oh, yeah.
6: Marco Polo. Marco Polo.
1: Very clear, too clear. Marco Polo. And you think that was a joke?
3: Yeah, I think he was being sarcastic.
1: You've almost, you know, as we've gone through these, we have almost gone through every range of emotion you can imagine in voices from the other side.
3: That's right, and you can clearly hear it.
1: And yet you still feel that as time presses on for any spirit of a dead person, the personality begins to disintegrate or change, do you think?
2: You know, I think as they pass on as time passes. I think they become, they almost, I'm not even sure how to say this. I mean, they realize more. They have a wider perception of things that we as humans, you know, and being alive can't possibly understand. And I think that's what changes their personality.
1: They grow.
2: Yeah.
1: They begin to discover something
2: that we wouldn't even
1: relate to.
2: Yeah.
3: We're so limited in our physical presence, you know, and it's hard for a lot of people to even think of not having a physical sense, you know, where it's more mind and, you know, mental.
1: You know how important this is to some people. I mean, so many people have lost relatives and lost loved ones, and they have an intense curiosity about what has become of them. That this
3: right.
1: means a very great deal to a lot of people. You know that.
3: Yeah.
2: Yes. In fact, we had one guy write into our website, and I believe, Barbara, you had talked to him, who was just, I guess his mom had passed away, and he was worried because his house started, things started happening in his house, haunting activity, and he had talked to his friend about it, and he, his friend had said that it was his mom, and she had become a demon. That she was there to hurt him. And
1: oh, really?
2: Yeah, so he had written to us, and he just seemed frantic about it. And Barbara had told him, you know, just because she's passed away, there was just something that she'd left unfinished.
3: Or it might be concern, love out of, you know, for her family, you know, their welfare, making sure that they're okay, they're okay after she's passed.
1: All right, I don't wish to be morbid, but I think this is an important question. Do you all notice that you're able to get more EVP when you go to a cemetery and to an area where there are recently dead and buried people versus going to a cemetery where people died in the 1800s, the early 1900s? Have you noticed any difference?
2: You know, me personally, I've noticed a difference with the newer cemeteries that we do get more activity, and I don't know if that's maybe because there's more energy, whether it's emotional energy from the person passing,
1: yes,
2: from the family members that were just recently there.
1: Right.
2: That's just my own personal theory, but I do notice that the newer places we go to that have newer arrivals, as we'll say, we do get heightened activity.
1: You agree with that, Barbara?
3: I don't know, because we've gone to some cemeteries that are old pioneer cemeteries.
1: Right.
3: The location where the cemetery is very small. They don't have that many burials in, you know, just because of the size of the town. And we have gotten, to me, just as much interaction as what we have in the newer places.
1: Do you encounter at times the living in the cemeteries? In other words, people coming to visit the graves of people that you're trying to get electronic voice phenomena from? Are you ever challenged?
2: We're never challenged, although we do occasionally encounter people who are coming to visit, you know, relatives that they have in the graves. The voice that we played that said 5-9, referring to the license plate number.
1: Right.
2: What had happened is that truck, we've noticed when we go to the cemetery, it would park in this upper road of the cemetery. And it was just night after night that we were there. This car would come in at the same time, park there, stay for about half an hour, and leave. Well, it turns out this man's son is buried where he's been parking, and it's something that he's been, you know, trying to deal with and mourning over, and that he comes there every night. And it almost makes me wonder if maybe it's his son doing the license plate number.
1: Have you ever wondered whether it might not be the dead at all, but rather the living causing this? Has it crossed your minds?
3: Most of the time when we go to a location like a cemetery,
1: yes,
3: we will go at night time after most people don't go.
1: Oh, great. That's even a better time.
3: We're
1: there,
3: you know, sometimes like 11, 12 o'clock at night.
1: Oh, of course, midnight. That's a great time to meet a cemetery. Hold on. We're at the top of the hour, so hold it right there. We'll be right back.

0: What a wonderful world.
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0: that's probably the number one song of all time. Especially the babies. Part about the babies. I think that's what gets me, too, as I listen to the GIS electronic recordings. I'll tell you. Babies. Babies, babies, babies. Good morning, I'm Art Bell. My guests are Brendan Cook and Barbara McBeth from the Ghost Investigators Society, GIS. We'll be right back. Wasn't there an old saying, something about whistling past the graveyard? Harkening back to that whistle we heard. Anyway, back to my guests, Brendan Cook and Barbara McBeth. Welcome back. Whistling past the graveyard. Wasn't there an old expression like that?
1: I don't know.
0: All right, well, anyway, listen, I've got a question from a listener, Gary in Hopkinsville, Kentucky. Says, hi, Art, I've been listening to most of the show this morning, and I'm curious as to what type of recording equipment they use, if they are willing to say. Great show, creepy stuff. So, do you use different types of recording equipment, or specifically, what do you use? Obviously, people are going to want to try this at home.
2: Oh, yeah, and, you know, we encourage people to try this. I mean, that's our goal in doing this, is to get people to research this more than what we'll ever be able to do.
0: Mm-hmm.
2: We use, like I said before, we do use microcassette recorders just because they're easier to handle, they're portable. We ask that you use an external mic just to cut down background noise and, you know, the motor noise and such. the microcassette recorders we use are the TPM920 Iowa recorders. I mean, they come in really clear. They're really good for doing this kind of stuff.
1: Plus, they have a counter so that we know exactly where the voice is on the tape.
0: All right. Okay. So that's the equipment you use. And what kind of tape do you use?
1: Well, we've used all kinds of Memorex, TDK, Panasonic. It doesn't matter.
2: And see, one thing I've just found out is any of the chromium dioxide tapes,
0: yes,
2: have a tendency to bleed and duplicate voices.
0: Really?
2: And I just recently found this out, and I believe we've used them a couple of times and just never have since we found this out, because
1: I've always used either Memorex or TDK.
0: Okay. All right. Well, that gives everybody out there an idea of what you use, how you do it. So let's proceed. Number 22.
1: This one was recorded at the train station that's now a museum, and me and my husband were just leaving from an investigation. We were out in the parking lot, and I was gabbing with my husband. He was already in the car, and I was putting my equipment in the car, and this voice swears at me and says, please sit down.
0: Did it use a swear word that I can't hear?
2: He can't hear it.
1: Well, so. I don't know.
0: What does it start with?
1: Yes.
0: Four letters?
1: Yes.
0: All right, well.
1: You hear it every day and.
0: Yeah, I think everybody knows what we're talking about.
1: It's
0: so,
1: with a T.
0: So did you, yeah, everybody knows what you're talking about. So did you bleep that out and what we're going to hear, or it just, you
1: it's
0: just.
1: There.
2: It's
1: there. And we have no control over what
0: it's
1: they
0: there.
1: Say.
0: Yeah. All right, well, either do I. Here we go. Everybody listen. Wait a minute. All right, what I heard was the S word, he's dead.
1: Oh, you did?
0: That's what it sounded like to me. What did you hear?
1: I hear it telling me to please sit down. And I also...
0: Really? All right, now hold on. Let's review this one more time. All right, hold on. Oh, no, he's... Oh, I hear he's dead.
1: Interesting.
2: Really?
0: Now, maybe I'm wrong, but maybe my mind got fixed on hearing that. and so that's what I heard each time. I don't know. But you thought it told you to sit down.
1: Yes.
2: And see, you know, what's interesting about this is for quite a while, we actually thought it said, please, please sit down.
0: Uh-huh.
2: And we just, a while ago, figured out what
0: that
2: first word was.
0: Yeah, it didn't sound that polite to me. Okay, number 23.
2: All right, this one was recorded by Barbara and Roger. They were in the cemetery by themselves. We weren't with them on this occasion.
0: Mm.
2: And they were the only ones in their car, and this is another example of them getting in the car with you. They were driving around the cemetery, and Roger had asked Barbara for a camera.
0: Yes.
2: And Roger says, "Which one's that?" And Barbara says, "It's the one." And then this voice breaks in louder than Barbara. It's a female voice, and Barbara was the only female, saying, "Almost dead."
0: Almost and then, dead.
2: Yeah, and then Barbara says, "Almost used." And we think the almost dead is referring to the old-time slang as if something's almost used, it's almost dead.
0: All right. Let's see what we've got.
3: Okay. Almost dead.
0: Oh, my.
3: Almost dead. Almost dead.
0: You're right. That's a louder voice than hers far in the background and very clear and definitely saying almost dead.
2: Mm-hmm.
0: And I hope it was referring to the camera.
1: I thought it was interesting how she just broke in between my sentence.
2: Yeah. And, I mean, it could have been referring to herself, I guess. We've gotten a voice in that same cemetery of a lady saying, "I'm completely dead."
0: Oh, really?
2: Yeah. I mean, it's almost like she's had a self-realization that she's just realized that she's dead.
0: Now, you two have spent a great deal of time in cemeteries, but obviously, other haunted places are good. What about places that are not haunted at all? Are you very unlikely to get something? If you go to somebody's brand new home, just built, none of the workmen got buried in the cement, you know, no bad stories. Are you going to hear a voice there?
2: Yeah, this is something that's just come up. We've just recently been asked to, we just recently did an investigation at a brand new home. In fact, it hasn't even been all the way built yet.
0: Yes.
2: And we came up with some really interesting stuff in this house. And what's interesting is we have a picture on the website from a house that's not even two blocks away from there that somebody had, you know, photographed and sent to us. So we don't know if it's something about that area or
0: maybe the ground.
2: Well, and see, we've thought because it's on a fault line and maybe there's some geophysical energy taking place that's maybe helping this stuff manifest, or, I mean, who knows?
0: Yeah, who knows is right. All right, number 24.
1: This one was quite interesting. I had been in the cemetery, and I was reading an old military headstone. It had all the information about the troop. The guy had died in World War II.
0: Yes.
1: Everything was there except for what company he was in. And I recorded a voice saying A Company.
0: You're kidding.
1: Well, later on, at a different time, my husband Roger was telling some people about this voice that we had recorded, and he inadvertently said Company A, real proud, you know, telling about that voice.
0: Yes.
1: And had changed it from A Company to Company A, and I recorded this voice repeating him saying Company A.
0: Okay, here we go.
3: Over there, Company A. Over there, Company A. Over there, Company A.
0: Oh, that's really freaky. That's really freaky. And you guys never get bothered doing this work?
1: Never. I find it one of the most fascinating things.
2: I mean, this is why we do it, is to record stuff like this and see the things that we do.
0: Have you made a pact between you, should one of you go first of the group involved?
1: Well, I wouldn't mind staying around and being a ghost. I think it could be kind of entertaining, although I don't know if I think it shows that we do have a choice. We are able to make choices in life, and I think
0: you'd hang around.
1: It shows that we are still able to make choices in death.
0: Uh-huh. Brendan, how about you?
2: I kind of feel the same way as Barb, although I haven't given it a lot of thought. I guess maybe I probably would hang around for a while.
1: My husband, no way does he want to stay. When he dies, he wants to just go where we're supposed to go.
0: I'm with your husband. That's me, too. I especially don't like the concept of hanging around the headstone.
1: Yeah, and I don't know. You know, we go to locations where we don't go out looking at places where there's no reported activity going. We usually go to locations where activity has been reported.
0: I mean, why, for example, would a soul which has left the body or the life force or whatever you want to call it hang around a depressing place like the old rotten away body instead of taking off and doing all kinds of exotic things? It's a mystery to me.
2: You know, I don't know if maybe it has to return to the body. The soul has to return to the body for some reason, protect it. I mean, there could be a number of reasons why, but it seems like even if they do travel other places, they always return to their body.
0: Yeah, right, but there's a natural process. I mean, what are you going to guard? You're going to be on worm guard or something?
1: I don't know why. This particular cemetery is extremely active, although recently it doesn't seem like it's as active now as what it was when we first went there.
0: Right.
1: And I don't know if maybe us going there and talking and discussing things amongst ourselves as we're investigating, they've come to realize that they are dead and have moved on.
0: Well, I'll be damned. I'm dead. All right. Number 25, folks.
1: All right. Oh, yeah, that's
2: been yours.
1: I'm sorry.
2: No, this one is kind of neat. It mocks Barbara's husband, Roger. You hear Barbara's husband say, "Sit and wait there."
0: Yes.
2: And directly after, you hear this voice say, "Sit and wait there," and then this what sounds like an exhaling right after.
0: An exhaling.
2: Yeah, and I don't see the reason for an exhale. I mean, it doesn't have the physical lungs to produce the sound.
0: Good point. All right, here we go. I don't like that one.
1: We've recorded his voice a number of times there at that location.
0: Yeah, but there's something about that exhalation that...
1: I kind of wonder if it's the energy that it is using somehow, you know, because you know that
0: you mean
1: they
0: the
1: don't
0: energy,
1: have to breathe.
0: The energy to produce the communication?
1: Yes.
0: Well, maybe they do breathe. Breathing is an involuntary thing that you do all your life. Wouldn't you tend to keep up the... I mean, it's kind of like having your finger or your arm cut off. They tell me they have a ghost arm for a long, long time. Why wouldn't you ghost breathe for a while?
1: Well, and that could be, you know. I mean, it could be from memory, you know. Because I've recorded that sound many times, and
0: really?
1: I know that you don't need to breathe after you're dead, and it could be from a memory thing.
0: Well, if they don't know they're dead, they're going to keep breathing.
1: Well,
0: that's pretty good bet, right?
1: Yeah, that's true.
0: All right, number 26.
1: This one was recorded in that train station, and it sounds like a child. And we were talking to the maintenance man that's had a lot of ghost activity take place there, and I was explaining a previous child's voice that I had recorded at this location, and I recorded this child's voice saying, "Come to Papa."
0: Come to Papa. All right, here we go. Yes, I can hear "Come to Papa."
2: If you notice, the child almost sounds like it has a slight accent.
0: Yes, I agree. And that is as it would be, I suppose. In other words, here in the U.S., even in the U.S., you hear a lot of people with accents, fairly recent immigrants, that sort of thing. So why wouldn't you have a mix on the other side as well?
2: Yeah, it makes sense.
0: All right. I want to leave enough time in this hour to get some calls in. Number 27.
2: All right. This one, I'll just make it quick. Barbara had been lighting up a cigarette at the time this was recorded.
0: Yes.
2: And this voice comes in and says, "Always breaking it."
0: Always breaking it?
2: Mm-hmm.
0: Meaning what, do you think?
2: Yeah, we don't know. We've had some some ideas on what it might mean.
1: We've been thinking that maybe it tends, since we're in Mormon country, breaking the word of wisdom.
0: Right. I forgot to ask you where you all are. Where are you?
1: In Utah.
0: In Utah. Yes. Very good point. All right, here we go. Maybe they meant the habit.
1: Yeah.
0: Who knows? All right.
1: Indeed.
0: All right, number 28.
1: This one's very interesting. This voice has identified himself on two different occasions. You'll hear my husband say, referring to the one Marco Polo, he says, are you the one Marco Polo or Lewis? Because Lewis had identified himself on a previous occasion. And the voice responds, I'm Lewis.
0: I'm Lewis, really. All right, here we go.
3: Are you the one that said Marco Polo or Lewis? Are you the one that said Marco Polo or Lewis? Are you the one that said Marco Polo or Lewis?
0: Very clear. Lewis, I'm Lewis. Oh, that's weird. Oh, that's weird. What a strange thing to do for a hobby or a living or both. How are people able to communicate with you all?
2: Well, if you mean contact, I mean, they can contact us directly through the website.
0: I'm talking about this world, yes.
2: Oh, okay.
0: Through your website?
2: Yeah, I mean, that's the best way to get a hold of us is just email the website. The bottom of the homepage, there's a link to email us, sign the guest book. Any one of those ways works.
1: And there are also, in fact, we hold meetings sometimes in the local library. We've had people, the library knows about us, and local residents here, when they've had ghost activity take place, and they've gone to the library to try to find information on ghosts, and if the library happens to find out what they're doing, they'll refer them to...
0: That's in your little town, right?
1: Mm-hmm.
0: All right. Do you have a specific email address anyway?
2: We do. It's GIS.
0: GIS.
3: Is it Marco Polo or Lewis? Are you the one that said Marco Polo or Lewis?
0: Very clear. Lewis, I'm Lewis. Oh, that's weird. Oh, that's weird. What a strange thing to do for a hobby or a living or both. How are people able to communicate with you all?
2: Well, if you mean contact, I mean, they can contact us directly through the website.
0: I'm talking about this world, yes.
2: Oh, okay.
0: Through your website?
2: Yeah, I mean, that's the best way to get a hold of us is just email the website. The bottom of the homepage, there's a link to email us, sign the guest book. Any one of those ways works.
1: And there are also, in fact, we hold meetings sometimes in the local library. We've had people, the library knows about us, and local residents here, when they've had ghost activity take place, and they've gone to the library to try to find information on ghosts, and if the library happens to find out what they're doing, they'll refer them to...
0: That's in your little town, right?
1: Mm-hmm.
0: All right.

0: textbook. Any one of those ways works.
1: And there are also, in fact, we hold meetings sometimes in the local library. We've had people, the library knows about us, and local residents here, when they've had ghost activity take place, and they've gone to the library to try to find information on ghosts, and if the library happens to find out what they're doing, they'll refer them to...
2: That's in your little town, right?
1: Mm-hmm.
2: All right. Do you have a specific email address anyway?
0: We do. It's GIS.
2: GIS.
0: At ghostpix.com.
2: At ghost, GHOSTPIX.com, right?
0: That's it.
2: GHOSTPIX.com. 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All right. I think people have it. You're liable to get a lot of email, I imagine. Very quickly, number 29.
0: All right, this one was recorded in that same train station. In fact, I think it was on the same night as the last few of them. In this one section of the train station, you can smell a residual burning smell from when the part of the train station burnt down.
2: Oh.
0: And it keeps appearing, and this another child's voice comes in and says, "Was you skeered?" Not scared, but skeered.
2: Was you skeered? All right, let's see. Yep, I hear it clearly. I hear it too clearly. Was you scared? Skeered. All right, we've got one last, and then I want to go to the phone lines. What is the last one, 30?
1: This one was recorded outside of the mausoleum, and it sounds to me like two different voices greeting each other, saying hi.
2: So neither one of these are contemporary humans?
1: That's correct.
2: All right, here we go. All right. Well, it's hard for me to tell out of all of them what is my favorite, which might mean which is the most scary. I have no idea. What I would like to do when we get back from the break, you two, is to take some calls from listeners for about a half hour. Would that be all right?
0: That sounds good.
2: All right. Good. By now, they've had a pretty good sampling of what you all do. Graveyards. I don't spend a lot of time in graveyards. How about you? And think about it. I mean, really think about it. Would you go to a graveyard and spend time with a recorder trying to get recordings, the voices of the dead? Would you do that? Well, I guess they'd say somebody has to. And it's the Ghost Investigators Society that does it. I'm Art Bell. This is Coast to Coast AM.

0: leap into the muddy waters, whether she'd have something to say about it. I don't know. It's cold in here. It's wet in here. But then again, one doesn't want to believe that somebody, although that would be a suicide and questionable, would remain at the uncomfortable place of death. We'll be right back. Once again, Barbara Macbeth and Brendan Cook of the Ghost Investigators Society. Electronic voices from the other side. That's what we have been listening to tonight. You two, welcome back.
1: Thank you.
2: Thank you.
0: One quick question for either one or both, and then we'll go to the phones. It's Mike in Houston, Texas, who asks on our Fast Blast, I wonder if your guests have tried recording from a morgue or hospital CCU right after death. I bet there's some good stuff there. I work in a critical care unit, so I may try to record right after a passing. What do you think?
1: You know, we've thought about that, and at one time we had the opportunity to do it, but we run into a morality question. You know, I think there's two points in people's lives that shouldn't be videotaped, audiotaped, or anything, and that's the moment of birth and the moment of death.
0: Oh, I thought you were going to say marriage. All right, here we go. Let's take some calls. First time caller line, you're on the air with Barbara Macbeth and Brendan Cook. Hi.
3: Yeah, Art, how you doing, Brenda? Barbara, I'm glad I got in. I got right through. 2 points. One is on number 10 on your disc there. I think that voice is saying behind us. Behind us.
1: Behind us.
3: I believe, but it's so fast that you can hardly pick it up.
0: Behind us. What? And what did you think it was saying?
3: Behind us.
0: No, I meant Brendan and Barbara.
1: No, we thought it was saying Ivan, but what's interesting is we found that they talk syllabically, and either one is two syllables.
0: All right, everybody quiet for a moment. Let's listen to this and see if we can decide for ourselves. Here it is, 10, number 2. You know, he's right. That could be behind us or behind.
4: It could, because I've never heard the name Ivan, which is what I hear.
0: All right, caller. Good shot there.
3: Art, one more thing, please.
0: Sure.
3: I'm out of state. I'm from Muskogee, Oklahoma, but I'm up here in Wisconsin where I'm listening to you now.
0: Right.
3: Do you have a station out of Tulsa that carries you, do you know?
0: We do. I think it's in Tulsa, huh? Might be KTOK. I'm not sure. I'd have to check my list.
3: Okay, I'm going to try KTOK when I get back home then. Well, thank you very much, Art.
0: All right, and keep listening on the air there. Let's see if, let me see while we're at it here, Oklahoma. Let's see, Tulsa. Well, not finding it. All right, we'll keep looking and continue with the calls. A wild card line, you're on the air. Hi.
5: Hi, good morning. It did sound like behind, by the way. Anyway, I was going to ask your guests, have they traveled to, like, foreign countries and have gone through their cemeteries in different places, and or have they collaborated with anybody else in foreign countries to see if this phenomenon is true? The reason why I bring it up, I know they had that German clip, but I was just wondering, are people picking this up in other countries in their native tongues?
0: Very good question. Have you all ever traveled overseas and done this?
1: You know what? We haven't, but I do know, especially in Germany, there is a lot of research going on into this. And it's, of course, more common to find the language of that country. The prominent language of that country. However, just like here, I mean, there's other people that speak different languages, and occasionally we do pick them up.
0: So the dead are not like air traffic controllers, which have to speak English.
5: That's what I was thinking.
4: We have recorded French, we've recorded Spanish, and the German. The English is the most common because we're here in the United States, and that's what the majority of people speak.
0: Makes the most sense to me. All right, caller, there you are. And for the previous caller, KTOK is in Oklahoma City, and in Tulsa, it's KQLL. That's KQLL in Tulsa. All right. East of the Rockies, you're on the air with the ghost folks.
2: Hello, yes, this is Dan, and I'm calling from Joplin today.
0: Hi, Dan.
2: I have a couple of questions. Have you ever thought of going to the grave of someone that you knew when they were physically alive, was blind, and then bringing a piece of Braille that you had not had read to you and asked the ghost to read that Braille?
0: Ooh, that's a weird one.
4: No, but that's a good thing to try. I have not known anyone that was blind, and so that thought never even occurred to me, but I might try to find out, do some research, and try to find a person that was.
0: Do you ever get recordings that are greater than a sentence or a couple of words?
4: Yes.
1: Yeah, we do. We've gotten a couple.
4: Most of the time, we've gotten some, we've played some sentences here.
0: Yes.
4: But I think the longest one that we recorded was at Fort Douglas, and in one of the, well, it was the museum that used to be a barracks.
0: Yes.
4: And it says, the man said, "I ain't ever seen anything that can compare to this."
0: Huh. But all right, so it usually then comes in relatively either single words, two words, or at the most a sentence. That's generally true?
1: Yes.
0: Then that must mean that it takes a great amount of energy or effort or whatever is expended to get it from there to here.
1: Exactly.
4: I believe it is. You know, and we need scientific explanation for these things. I would love to see mainstream science recognize that there is something here and do some good scientific research. We're very limited on our funds because we fund ourselves.
0: Right.
4: But there is definitely presences around us, and I think that if we could get mainstream science involved, I've kept every one of my tapes.
0: You're not afraid of mainstream science. You would invite them.
4: I would love.
0: You would invite an investigator along.
4: By all means, I would love mainstream science to get interested in this.
0: Okay. All right. West of the Rockies, you're on the air with the GIS group.
6: Hi.
0: Hello.
6: How you doing? Great to have you back, Art.
0: Thank you.
6: Hi, Barbara. Hey, Brendan. This is Josh from Seattle. Something really crazy. This tonight's show really interested me because something that happened about 2 months ago. It was late night, and I was recording a compact disc onto a blank tape from my stereo. And I fell asleep, and the CD had finished recording, and the tape, there was still more tape left. And I listened to the CD afterwards, and I wanted to tape more stuff onto the blank space that was remaining on the tape. Mm-hmm. And I could distinctly hear somebody sobbing their eyes out, going, "Tell them I love them," and I did not do it. And I've let a couple of my friends and a few of my family members listen to this, and they can hear it too. And I just didn't want to bring this to anybody else, you know, out of fear of them calling me a crackpot or something. And I was just wondering, is there any way I could possibly, like, send this tape to you or something like that?
1: If you have the ability to maybe transfer it to a WAV file, just, you know, the anomalous voice part of it, you could send it directly to the site, and we could look at it and run it through our graphic analysis.
0: All right, so it's GIS at ghostpix, that's P-I-X, G-H-O-S-T-P-I-X, GIS at ghostpix.com, right? And you'd like WAV files?
1: Yes.
0: Can you do that, caller?
6: Yes, I think I can. I think I have one more quick question before I go.
0: Sure.
6: Surely all of us have seen the movie The Sixth Sense, right?
1: Mm-hmm.
4: Yes.
6: Okay, we all remember the part where he listens to that tape and he hears the voice.
0: Yes.
6: Did that happen to alert you to Barbara or Brendan any when you first seen that?
4: Been doing that way before we ever saw the movie.
6: Oh, well, I know that. Well, I mean, did it, like, cause you to take alert and go, wait a minute.
1: Yeah, it was interesting. In fact, another movie that deals with it is The Changeling.
6: Okay, I've never seen it.
1: It has the same kind of thing happen in it.
0: Yeah, but nothing quite affected me like The Sixth Sense. They really managed...
4: That movie was done very well. Whoever made that movie and wrote it knew about ghosts. I thought how it was portrayed was done very well.
0: Well, rarely does a movie bowl me over right at the end, but at the end of The Sixth Sense, I just sat there going, ugh.
6: Well, I mean, the thing that really gets me is this was not a movie, you know. This was real life. And, I mean, for the next couple of nights, I just couldn't sleep, to tell you the honest to God truth. I listened to it maybe 10, 15 times. I mean, you can distinctly hear somebody. It sounds like they're sobbing their eyes out, and it goes, tell them I love them, and I didn't do it.
4: Have you ever had ghost activity take place there or that you're aware of?
6: Well, aside from the normal creaks and such of the house, nothing really. I mean, the thing that really got me was, I mean, I was completely alone in my home at the time.
4: Right.
6: There was nobody else in the house.
4: You might want to try taping your, you know, there and asking questions and see if you get a reply. Let them know that you heard them and... ask if there's anything that you can do for them and see if you get a response.
6: Yeah, I mean, because...
4: Do you live in an apartment or a home?
6: I live in a home. I was going to say, because, you know, I mean, they must be reasonable. I mean, if they're reasonable before, they must be reasonable after.
4: Yes, that's true.
6: One quick thing before I go. What two brands of tape did you say you use? Because I'm going to go out and get one of the two as soon as possible.
4: I myself use either Memorex, a cassette Memorex tape, or TDK.
0: All right. And those have worked out the best for you?
4: For me, yes.
0: Matter of how much noise is on them or what?
4: My preference is the Memorex. I've never had a bit of problem with Memorex tapes.
0: Good advertisement for Memorex. All right. Wild Card Line, you're on the air with the GIS Group.
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0: Hello.
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0: 97.1, our new affiliate in St. Louis, FM. Yes, sir.
7: Yes, it's great. I've got a great story for you. I've been interested in this since 1992 because a voice phenomenon did happen to me on a tape while I was seen speaking with a psychic.
0: Oh.
7: And she was giving me a warning. And you talk about interaction. It interacted at the exact moment that I was given the warning. And actually, it was a warning saying the psychic was warning me about an unhealthy obsession with a girl that I was dating, with some other man, I guess. And at that exact moment, a voice came over the tape and said the man's name.
0: Oh, brother.
7: Yeah.
4: Did you find out that that was true?
7: I didn't find out if it was true or not, no. I'm not sure if it ever came to light or not. But then right after that, I heard a whistle as well, like I heard earlier. It went just like that.
4: Hmm.
7: And I'm interested in this phenomenon. I also bought this book that I got through Wayne Green on his Guide to Wisdom, which it's called by Peter Bander.
0: Yes.
7: And I've been very interested in this phenomenon. I'm going to start doing it myself as well because I've got three voices captured on tape.
0: Mm-hmm.
1: Well, it's an extremely easy thing, you know, to get into. It doesn't cost a lot of money. You can do it pretty much anywhere.
0: Well, not everybody, you two, understand, not everybody wants to hear from the other side.
4: Well, there is more interest in it today than years past. I've seen a change in the public's attitude towards this phenomena.
0: Yes, I think it's because people are indeed becoming more spiritual.
1: Yes,
4: and we're aware that there are possibilities of things that might exist out there than what we've been told.
0: Mm-hmm. No doubt. East of the Rockies, you're on the air with the GIS Group. Hi there.
8: Hi, Art. This is Shannon from Knoxville.
0: Yes, sir.
8: I had a question for Brendan and Barbara.
0: Oh, we're newly on the air there in Knoxville.
8: Oh, yes. News Talk 990.
0: And I'll bet they hardly know what to think about us over there.
8: Well, we seem to enjoy you, the listeners, and I know. I wanted to ask Brendan and Barbara, does the tune that the whistling ghost you had sound familiar to you?
4: No. I mean, it reminds me of an old Western song, and I would love, if anybody out there knows what that tune is, I would love to know it.
8: Well, I think, to me, it sounded very familiar, but it didn't sound like a Western. I was wondering maybe if Art could play it again. As strange as this theme, at the end of it sounded like the whistling in the X-Files.
4: No.
0: Are you serious?
8: Yeah, it really did.
0: What number was that?
4: Number 11.
0: Number 11. Let's see. I thought more like Bridge Over the River Kwai, but
4: it kind of had a west, like an old western.
8: The last five notes.
0: All right, here we go. Everybody quiet. All right.
8: It sounded like to me.
0: Still does, huh?
8: Maybe the ghost watched the X-Files. I don't know.
4: Well, there's a couple of the people that said that it reminded them of the X-Files, but I hear an old cowboy tune.
8: Yeah, the last five notes sound hauntingly like the X-Files to me.
0: All right.
4: You're not the first that said that.
0: Really? Mm-hmm. So other people thought that, too.
4: Yeah.
0: Maybe that was just a little too cutesy, and so you decided not to go with that, huh?
4: Well, it X-Files. Just reminds me of an old cowboy song.
0: Uh-huh. All right. Is that it, caller?
8: Yes, it is.
0: All right. Thank you very much. All right, you two. The Ghost Investigator Society can be reached by going to my website and just linking over to theirs. Just go to the area where it says Tonight's Guest, and you'll be able to click right on their website, which is www.ghostpix.com, or if you want to send them email or a WAV file, I bet you guys love getting those.
1: They're fun.
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1: You know, actually, we don't. We receive a lot of pictures and
0: you will now.
1: On how to send WAV files, but we actually don't receive a lot of WAV files, no.
0: You're set up, obviously, for computers there because you've dealt with processing the audio, right?
1: Yes.
0: So WAV files would be a good thing.
1: Yes, yeah. They're
4: Although we're
1: easy.
4: Yeah, they're easy, but most of the things that we post, we know what was happening at that time. We
0: In other words, you had control.
4: Yes.
0: Do you ever get audio that came in conjunction with a photograph, a ghost photograph?
1: Well, we've gotten audio that has been in, you know, coincided with infrared video that we've taped.
4: I recorded a voice on my audio tape and on my infrared video at the same time.
0: There you are. There you are. That's what I wanted to know. Listen, you two, I really want to thank you for being here. And
4: we appreciate you asking.
1: Yeah, thank you.
0: Yeah. Oh, absolutely. We're going to do this again. I take it there'll be a whole new collection soon, right?
1: Oh,
4: we have many.
1: Yeah, we're constantly getting new ones. So.
0: All right, then we're going to do it again. This was hot stuff. Thank you both.
4: Well, thank you.
1: Thank you.
0: Good night. And for those of you that catch the last hour, hang in there. It's coming up. It's going to be absolutely open lines all the way. From the high desert, I'm Art Bell, and this is Coast to Coast AM.

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1: and the great American Southwest, I bid you all good evening, good morning, as the case may be across all these many prolific time zones, from the Hawaiian and Tahitian island chains in the west, exotic territory, to the Caribbean, more exotic territory, the U.S. Virgin Islands, everything in between, south into South America, north to the pole, and worldwide on the internet. This is Coast to Coast AM. Good morning. It is going to be an interesting night. My guests are going to be Sean David Morton, who is, you know, I'll let him describe himself here in a moment, but he's an investigator. He is a prophet. He is a fascinating individual who knows a lot about Area 51. Now, that's going to lead directly into sort of a joint interview of Victor, the mysterious Victor. Victor allegedly smuggled a video out of Area 51, no small feat, of an interrogation. I wonder if that's the right question. Either it was an interview or an interrogation. According to Whitley Strieber, who saw the entire video, it was a not very gentle interrogation of this alien. Now, we put one photograph on our website, I don't know, a month or two ago, and they promised an interview with Victor, and that'll be at midnight. And then they sent a second photograph, which we have on my website right now. So, if ever you, if you've been procrastinating and have not yet seen this photograph, I suggest you take a look. We will describe both photographs for you as best we're able prior to the interview with Victor, because I know that not all of you have computers and can get on the internet. But for those of you that are able to, you better get up there right now. It is www.artbell.com. www.artbell.com. And you will prominently see the link that takes you to the alien photographs. Snappied, if you will, from a 3-minute piece of footage smuggled out of Area 51. And so we will try and divine what we are able to from Victor about the mysterious Area 51, about the alien. And we will divine what we can from Sean Morton about the status of Area 51, because there is an article out now that would seem to suggest Area 51 has moved. I certainly don't see evidence of that. But there is an article. So we'll be underway in just a moment here. All right, now, I said he was an investigator and a prophet. Is that about right, Sean?
2: Yes. that would be right, yes.
1: That'd be about right.
2: And the reason I would use the term prophet specifically is because originally the Old Testament said it meant teacher of righteousness, so I didn't want people to think I have a big head about that.
1: All right. Is it reasonable to ask you how you divine the information that you have?
2: Quite specifically, I had a natural talent and gift and ability from when I was very, very young. As a matter of fact, the first manifestation of it was when I started having these terrible dreams about a good friend of ours, Gus Grissom, who was one of the original Mercury astronauts. And my parents were a little freaked out about the fact that I kept seeing Gus trapped and choking, and then kept seeing fire around his head. And then, of course, he was burned up in a ground test of one of the original Apollos.
1: Yes.
2: Later on, I spent a year in a Tibetan monastery in a place called Tangbache, which is just down from Mount Everest, just across the Tibetan border in Nepal, and learned how to hone these talents and abilities. And then when I got back, I worked for quite a few years, actually, as a psychic counselor on a number of hotlines. I actually stopped doing private readings for people because all anybody ever wanted to know about was sex and money. So, it was all where's my money and where's my honey? When do I get laid and when do I get paid?
1: Yep.
2: And I thought that the planet was going through substantial changes, and I saw major, major breakthroughs in consciousness. shifts and changes in the Earth's climate and various other things around the world. And so back in 1993, I started publishing my newsletter, the Delphi Associates newsletter. And one of the main reasons I was publishing it was because so many other people were saying that California was going to fall into the ocean and that there would be massive quakes and that Colorado would be the new West Coast by 1998. And that wasn't what I was seeing at all. As a matter of fact, I live in California in Hermosa Beach, which is where I published the newsletter out of. And I was seeing, I predicted the Northridge quake many months in advance. I gave an exact location. I gave an exact, I only missed the date by about 10 days or so.
1: You're sure it's not wishful viewing?
2: No.
1: Because you're there.
2: Because I'm here and because I'm sensitive to the phenomenon, it actually physically manifests in my body. And I work with a number of maps. I actually do meditations in front of the maps and feel energy actually coming off of the maps, and then I can actually focus in and get a pretty good idea of a time frame and a window as to when major events are going to occur. And this is what allowed me to predict the San Francisco quake back in 1989 and the Northridge quake and give, actually I've been pretty right on, exact dates on a large number of quakes and various political events and occurrences.
1: Well, I know your hits are really good, and that's what I wonder about. How do you know? I mean, how, for example, do you call the Northridge quake? How do you know it's coming? What do you see?
2: When I was working on the map specifically, and the Northridge quake was very unusual in the form of when I work with the map and I project forward and I'll get the energy actually coming out of a location, mm-hmm. I will then see the energy and then I'll take it forward. And very simply, for anybody that wants to do this that's sensitive to the phenomenon, you take it from the date where you're at, let's say it's May, and then go June, July, August, September, and then you'll get a hit on the month, and then I'll try to actually narrow it down by going through the dates. And how Earth energy actually works, or how I feel it, is it builds up to a crescendo, to a plateau of where the energy is coming out of a certain point, and then it will peak down the other side. Now, Northridge was very, very unusual because what I got was like an upright spike. To me, the Northridge quake looked like a bomb exploding. I mean, it was like it didn't have a plateau like most of the other quakes do. Usually you can actually project it and it'll have a window,
1: sure,
2: period of occurrence. And this one went straight up and down, almost as if the quake was somehow artificial. I mean, almost like if it was a bomb going off.
1: Huh.
2: And one of the ways that I pinpointed the quake was, I pinpointed the quake specifically because I tracked down where extra low frequency wave towers were, specifically in Beatty, Nevada, Moffett Field, and Edwards Air Force Base. And then I was just playing around with a map, and I drew concentric circles out from that, thinking, well, if I was going to induce a quake to relieve pressure on the San Andreas Fault, how would I do it, where would I do it from, and where would it hit? And by drawing these circles out, I came up with three locations.
1: You're later telling me you think that quake was induced by man to relieve a pressure on the San Andreas?
2: There is a body of evidence to support that opinion, yes. That, in
1: wow.
2: fact, the Northridge quake jumped because most of the pressure was actually building on the San Andreas Fault in Palmdale.
1: All right, then the next obvious question is, if that would be true, and if they knew where the quake would be and the magnitude of the quake, why wouldn't they have at least gone out on a public limb and warned the people of Northridge?
2: The only way I can view it is that I had several friends of mine who were paramedics who called me 10 to 8 days before the quake actually happened.
1: Yes.
2: And said, we don't know what's going on with the county, but they're spending $50,000 to $75,000 keeping the choppers up in the air. We're on what they call 12-12 call, where they go up for 12, they're working for 12 hours and then are off for 12 hours. And I got a whole number of people calling me saying, look, we don't know what's going on, but the county has actually declared an emergency many days before the quake actually happened. It was very interesting the date of the quake when it occurred, because it was actually January 17th, which was Martin Luther King Day, which actually then would subside the possibility of maybe rioting or looting in certain sections of Los Angeles. And the other aspect of this was that directly after the quake, you had about 100,000 people outside with no water and no power, and they began spraying them with Malefion. I mean, literally the morning after the quake, and it was raining. And if you actually spray a population with Malefion and you mix Malefion with water, you get Malefioxin, which is actually Agent Orange. It's actually a suppressant. So all I can tell you is that what I saw originally was that the quake was somehow artificially induced. The Camarillo Fault, which ruptured.
1: Oh, wait a minute. I don't understand. Why spray them? To what end? And Agent Orange was a defoliant.
2: It's a defoliant, but it can also be used as a depressant. And if you spray it on an entire population of people, specifically, it keeps them from acting up.
1: So now you're suggesting that in order to quiet them, calm them, prevent a riot, they were sprayed.
2: With the helicopters over the populations that were outdoors, yes.
1: Wow.
2: So specifically what I saw was somehow a quake being artificially induced, and many months before that, that's how I figured out, I pinpointed where I thought it would be, because the Camarillo Fault, which was only discovered about 8 months before the Northridge quake went off, tridents out off the coast, and then the Navy began to set off a large number of explosive devices to test their stealth submarine, which is called the Sea Shadow.
1: Mm-hmm.
2: And the Sea Shadow, they were putting actually 200,000 pounds of ammonium nitrate at the end of this fault line, and they were exploding it, with the Sea Shadow coming down into the crevices, claiming that it was a test to see how the Sea Shadow would actually function under atomic warfare conditions. So that was the end of the Camarillo fault line, which they were messing with, which the Navy was setting off these explosions on. The next thing they were doing was, if you remember, that the United States Geological Survey, about a year before that, began to work with the U.S. Navy. Now, I became sort of suspicious of this, because how could, if the United States Geological Survey is in bed with the military doesn't do things altruistically. They're in for it for power, information, or control. And it's my opinion that I think what was happening is that the USGS and the Navy got together and said, look, there's the good possibility that we could have fracturing 8.6 to up to a 9 quake, and California could indeed fall into the ocean, as many people were feeling, and we have to do something to relieve that pressure, and that maybe Northridge was actually triggered as some sort of controlled role. And the evidence actually said, and I have of this, is the USGS and the Navy actually teaming up a whole series of explosions along the Camarillo fault line at the very end of it.
1: I seem to remember some publicity about that, wasn't there?
2: There was announcements in the paper that the USGS and the Navy were specifically bearing a series of charges from directly off the coast all the way up to China Lake and then all the way back down to the Landers Fault, and they were exploding these charges in two-minute intervals to specifically create a shockwave. And in my newsletter in August, I kept saying, look, what I'm feeling is that this quake is somehow artificially induced. And Northridge was very strange, by the way, because the exact epicenter of Northridge was actually about a 9.2. But every quake that has an epicenter that then goes outwards, almost like you're dropping a bomb and then the epicenter goes out. But that's not what happened with Northridge, because you had all these various landmasses fracturing. Because you had literally a chunk of the valley jump about 6 feet in the air, nullifying the force of gravity and moving in the exact opposite direction of the fault line itself. What they did is that when the Federal Emergency Management Agency came in, they specifically had to judge the earthquake by zip codes, because even though you had a 9.2 at the epicenter, 2 miles away it was a 6, and 4 miles away it was a 5, and then underneath the Santa Monica Mountains you had fours right next to a 6. So it was a very, very odd, very, very strange quake.
1: Is there any evidence that it actually relieved tension on the San Andreas?
2: According to Caltech, it did. That it actually jumped and relieved pressure specifically on Palmdale. And the other strange thing about it is that every other geological service in the world, the Japanese, the Germans, everybody, had the Northridge quake at least a 7.2. I think the Japanese had it as high as almost a 7.5. And the USGS is the only major earthquake service that had that quake at below a 7. And the reason for that is that directly after the Loma Prieta quake in San Francisco in October of 1989, they passed what was called the California Earthquake Management Relief Act. And in this act, it said that if you lived within a 30-mile radius of an earthquake that was 7.0 or better, that you did not have to pay state or federal property or income taxes for that year. That was part of the earthquake relief package, that you got a tax-free ride in order to rebuild your home. So, of course, they pulled the quake down to a 6.8 so that the insurance wouldn't kick in at a 7 and so that they could still collect the tax revenues in Los Angeles.
1: That's incredible.
2: So that was one of the big hits.
1: Well, what is not deniable is that you called it.
2: Called an epicenter and called a magnitude. Now, whether or not
1: exactly.
2: My theory is correct as to how the quake was actually induced, I'm not sure. As I said, there's a body of evidence to support that it's conceivably artificial.
1: But you would admit that that portion of it is opinion?
2: Yes.
1: Delineated from the way you divined the quake was going to occur and where and when and magnitude.
2: Correct, because it was directly in line with where the extra low frequency wave towers actually met up. The other location, three locations: Vallejo in Northern California. There hasn't been a big quake there yet. Northridge, and the third one was Flagstaff, Arizona. And if you remember, before the North earthquake, about 6 months before, there was about a 5.6 earthquake in Flagstaff. And I thought, well, this is interesting. It's interesting that all these quakes seem to be happening right at where these particular lines head up.
1: All right. So, look, I want to talk to you about Victor. I want to talk to you about these photographs ahead of Victor's appearance. And then when Victor is gone, I want to talk to you generally about earth changes. I don't suppose you happened to hear Stan Dale on the show the other night.
2: No, but I've read Stan's material, and I'm very familiar with it.
1: Well, he is showing some remarkably scary blooming from these naval photographs, weather photographs. Pretty scary stuff, and it looks like there's something pretty weird ahead. So we'll talk about that, too. Stay right there. Sean David Morton is my guest. Victor coming up.

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1: That's who we are. Top of the morning, everybody. Sean David Morton is here. I'm Art Bell. Coming up in about 25 minutes, the mysterious Victor. Victor will be using a voice changer, and we're depending on him to call us. So, I'm not guaranteeing anything. This is free-flowing, a spontaneous talk radio, and I don't know what's going to happen tonight. All right, Sean, we will come back to Earth changes and such. But,
2: okay, Art?
1: Yes.
2: We have a bit of a problem. I've got Victor and his crew on the other line, and apparently they got the wrong number from you to call in. So I don't know how we're going to work this, but he's on the other line right now.
1: I wonder how they managed to do that, because I sent that number to them any number of times. I'll tell you what, I don't want to give it to you. I don't want to give it out publicly on the air,
2: right,
1: or it would be a disaster.
2: No, I understand.
1: So
2: that's why I'm saying that, I don't know how we work this. Because I have Jeff Broadstreet actually on the other line, so we got to give him a number for him to get in touch with you at midnight.
1: I can do that. Let me see here. Let me see how I'm going to do that. I see how I'm going to do that. All right. What I want you to do is stand by on the line for a moment, and I'll come to you privately, all right?
2: Okay. All right.
1: Stay right there. In today's world of shaky currencies, massive borrowing, and higher interest rates, it might be time to get a little old-fashioned with your money. Time to buy gold. Most investors know that gold is a good investment during times of inflation. Actually, gold is a hedge against all forms of economic uncertainty. Gold's value went up 800% during the inflationary 70s, 15% during the market crash of 87, and 70% during the Great Depression. The Swiss refer to gold as the ultimate currency, since it retains its purchasing power when all else fails. Eventually, all paper currencies inflate and fail. Even the celebrated Swiss franc has lost over 50% of its buying power since 1945. No paper currency is immune. 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You don't have to be rich to own gold. Just smart. All right. Back now, I think, to Sean David Morton. Sean?
2: I'm here.
1: We have transferred the proper number to them.
2: They just got a digit transposed is what happened.
1: All it takes.
2: A 7 looked like a 1 apparently looked like a 7.
1: So I see. All right.
2: Now what's happening is that Jeff had to come back to the office to call me to get the right number, so now he's rushing back to another location. So they're going to try to call you at, they might be a few minutes late, so... we can actually talk about what's going on with this, and I think the build up of what's going on with this video. And
1: all right, look, first of all, you've got to remember, a lot of people in my audience do not have computers, have not seen the photographs.
2: Okay.
1: So as best you are able, please describe the two photographs that we now have and are on the website.
2: All right, very specifically, the photographs that were released exclusively at first to your website through Rocket Video are of 2 minutes and 55 seconds of a piece of video that appears to show two men, one in a military uniform and another one in civilian clothes, sitting with their backs to the camera, with the camera looking through a pane of glass, very much like you would have in any sort of interrogation room. And at the end of a relatively long table, you see a creature. This creature seems to, the table comes up to about the middle of its chest. The creature seems to be relatively small, probably about, I would say, about 3.5 feet tall. It has a very, very large, bulbous head with sort of pinkish beige skin.
1: Mm-hmm.
2: Very, very large, almond-shaped, jet black eyes. No nose, with a very long, extended chin with a mouth at the in the middle of this chin. Now, it seems to be wearing a grayish tunic of some kind that comes up to the top of the neck. You don't actually see the creature's arms in the video. The creature in the video is bobbling around. It almost looks as though it can't keep its head up, which would make sense because it apparently has a very, very small neck relative to a very, very large head. In the video, and this is the first photograph that was taken, in the video what you see in this photograph is you can actually see the creature sitting at the end of the table in a darkened room. Apparently the room is kept very dark because they're very, very large eyes and they're very sensitive to light. You see a monitor on the lower right-hand side that is a flashing, it looks like a heart monitor of some kind. It's actually, it has a very unusual motion to the monitor. It's actually not a, it's not actually like a lub-dub that you would have with a human heart. This seems to be actually bouncing straight up and down. So I'm assuming that it's some sort of heart monitor or some kind of medical device. Towards the end of the video, and remember there's only about 2 minutes and 55 seconds, you see at the bottom of the video, letters that are burned on the lower left-hand side, what we call a video burn, in other words, they're permanent, which says DNI/27. And then the rest of the video seems to be a time code showing day, hour, minutes, tenths of seconds, etc., that run across the bottom of the video. Now, what occurs is that you see the creature sort of bobbling in a very unstable manner at the end of the table. And the creature at the end of the video goes into a seizure. And its mouth begins to open and close as though it's gasping for air. Its arms do not come up. We don't know if the arms maybe are, if it's shackled somehow or maybe chained to the chair, but its arms don't come up. The creature's mouth begins to open and close. It begins to sort of tip forward. A reddish foam begins to come out of the lower left-hand side of the creature's mouth. The man in the military suit makes a gesture, and you see then two doctors who step into the frame. One pulls in what appears to be a crash cart of some kind. They pull their masks up as they come into frame, and so the second photo that was released on your website actually shows these two doctors, as the creature's mouth is open, as it's actually gasping for air, having the seizure. The doctor on the left takes what appears to be a piece of gauze and begins to wipe the creature's mouth, whereas the doctor on the right puts his finger into the creature's mouth and clears the air passage, then pulls out what appears to be a pen light and looks first in the creature's eye and then away and then in the creature's eye and then away and then looks in what appears to be the creature's nose and mouth, puts the pen light back in his pocket and begins cradling the creature's head, examining the being, looking what I thought in a very helpful manner as if they were very much concerned as to what was happening to it. And that's it. That's the end of the video. Now, many people have seen this. It causes a number of emotional reactions. Major Bob Dean, who was a former commander for SHAPE, saw the video and it made him cry. He thought that it was a horrible injustice, the conditions that this creature was in. Whitley Strieber had an odd reaction. We actually offered to show Whitley the video originally so that he could be on the home videotape that they're releasing, and he refused. And then when Strange Universe was released, a small 5-second clip of the video, Whitley then agreed, since he was going to be on television, I guess, to actually view the creature. And Whitley's reaction was kind of odd. A lot of people seem to think that the creature is being manhandled, that it's somehow being brutalized somehow. And from what I could see in the video, I think nothing could be further from the truth. It's sitting there, and it does have a seizure, and it seems as though they're trying to help it when it begins to gasp. But I mean, there's nobody blackjacking it or torturing it or anything. It's just
1: as we all know, I've interviewed Whitley. I've talked to Whitley, and as a matter of fact, I talked to Whitley prior to tonight, and he was so emotionally impacted by this video. If I had said, "Come on, Whitley, I've got to have you," he would have come on. But he really is emotionally stretched out to the breaking point on this video, and so I decided not to really press him on it. He was very much affected by it, Sean, and he did feel that there was some brutalization going on. I guess Victor is really the only one who can tell us exactly what the attitude was, but there was some feeling that maybe this alien was not so friendly to us, so in our interrogation of it, we were not so friendly to it. You, on the other hand, feel they were doing nothing but trying to help this creature.
2: Yes. Mm-hmm. I mean, there was no rough treatment that we could see on the video. Victor hasn't intimated in anything he said that the creature was being harmed or it was being brutalized. It certainly looked sick. I mean, they were trying to communicate with it and trying to get as much information out of it as possible. This was probably the last interview. The interview only lasted the 3 minutes because when they brought the creature in, they were only clarifying some points from a previous interview when they were previously talking to it. And so they were clarifying something and literally just in the preliminary stages of communicating with it when it went into the seizure.
1: Well, one would assume, since in the second photograph there is a doctor, this creature was breathing our air. Yes?
2: With some difficulty, but yes, it was. And there are actually two doctors. It's kind of hard to see the second one because he's sort of leaning out of the shot.
1: Okay, so would you imagine that was the problem?
2: Problems breathing the air?
1: Yeah.
2: I don't know. I don't think it would be, because why would it begin to foam? I mean, there is a sort of a liquid or a foam that starts to come out of its mouth. So it might have been some sort of internal problem. And the back part of the skull is very interesting as well, because the face of the creature is sort of an interesting pinkish beige color, but the back part of the head looks like sort of a mottled bluish color, almost as if it had contusions or, I mean, it doesn't look, well, of course, I don't know what a well alien looks like, but, you know, this creature doesn't,
1: good point.
2: Yeah, it doesn't necessarily look well, but, you know, how can we tell what's well and what isn't for a creature like this? I think the most interesting thing is that many of the people I've interviewed and spoken to out at Area 51 have described these gourd-headed creatures, that they have very long chins, that one of the nicknames for them out at Area 51 was supposed to be the gourd heads, or the gordos, because they had these very, very long chins, that these beings weren't particularly malevolent. They were called the kids, supposedly, or the nickname anyway, the joke was that they were called the kids at the base, or the munchkins, and that on a number of occasions, both a security guard, two other scientists that I've spoken to, describe a being that looks very much like this. Actually described three beings that they saw. One, these very, very tall, blonde men who've been on the facility. Another race that they claimed was sort of had a flat head, very, very strong and muscular, like wrestlers, about 4.5 to 5 feet tall, looking very Chinese, actually. And what appeared to have been something that was very, very humanoid, but also mildly reptilian. And they seem to also say that the creatures, one of the most interesting things in one of the accounts was of a person who saw this, was that the creature moved like a puppet, that when they saw it, it looked as though it was underwater or having some difficulty with our gravity, which of course would make sense because here we have a creature with a head that is literally probably three times the size of its body mass. And remember, human beings have very, very thick necks and shoulder muscles at the back of the skull with about a 4.5 to 5 pound brain.
1: So that would indicate development under different gravity conditions.
2: Exactly. Different gravity conditions and also under different light conditions as
1: and
2: well.
1: And possibly different atmospheric conditions. Now, maybe it breathed close to what we breathe, but not quite what we breathe. That would be very upsetting.
2: Yes.
1: I mean, if you induce a little bit of too much carbon monoxide, for example, in our air, look what happens to us.
2: Yes. Indeed.
1: Yeah.
2: So it's taking this all the way back. I mean, there have been obviously rumors for so long from so many people who have had eyewitness experiences with these creatures, you know, specifically at Area 51, claiming that they were there and that they were under the care of the military or they were helping or assisting us, that if this man, Victor, and this video turns out to be genuine and turns out to be real, I mean, it's certainly a milestone of a lot of confirmation of what's going on. I mean, going all the way back, I mean, obviously we're coming up on the 50th anniversary of the Roswell crash now. The debate between many of the people who were involved in the recovery of the bodies at Roswell, specifically there's a big difference because the alien autopsy tape that was brought forward is a very, very different creature than the being that the people at Roswell described, which was very, very small, with three fingers and an opposable thumb, with, you know, looking very much more like the beings that we're going to see in this that you see in this video, as opposed to the six-fingered, six-toed beings that are actually relatively large that are shown in the alien autopsy. And I think that the misnomer is that the alien autopsy footage was actually a crash that may have occurred either in Aztec or Corona, possibly even as close as Paradise Valley to the Phoenix area, and that it was a different creature. I mean, it's my theory that we were experimenting with microwave grids at the in Socorro at the RX-27 microwave towers, and that we were experimenting with very, very powerful radar and microwave grid fields for a 300-400 mile radius all across the northern part of New Mexico. And I think that that is when those towers went online in the early part of 1947, began to knock all these craft out of the sky. Now, there's one other theory to this that I find kind of interesting, is that at the same time, you had German technology that, of course, was captured during the war. Victor von Schauberger and the Horton brothers were actually developing a boomerang-shaped, very fat boomerang-shaped disc that, well, sort of a half disc, like a semicircle with sort of a jag in the center, looking very much like the bat plane, except sort of rounded on the nose.
3: Right.
2: And that these craft were specifically taken to places like Area 51 and...
3: All right. I want to ask a question. Would you cite the STS-48 video as proof of the kind of technology you're talking about right now? Because clearly there seems to be in the STS-48 video something that comes up from Earth, seems to intercept an object, and that object then immediately changes course and takes off like a bat out of hell away from Earth.
2: Absolutely. And actually, in that same video, that's not even the most, I mean, you sort of miss it, sort of like a magician, because you see the most spectacular thing coming up out of the atmosphere and then juking to the right. But there's another saucer in the lower left-hand corner. There's other video from STS-48 that also shows an entire, what appears to be a whole Star Wars operation, complete with buoys and saucers moving in docking maneuvers. I mean, it's all over the place.
3: Well, I've got one little jump on you. Earlier today, Richard Hoagland came to visit me, and with him he brought the STS-80 video, and I've got that now. And it shows some things, and I'm not going to give it away because Richard has more research to do, but it makes the STS-48 video look like kid stuff.
2: I can imagine.
3: All right, look, quickly, Area 51. I'm adjacent to it. There's a magazine article that says Area 51 has moved. Where do you think they got this? Could it be real?
2: Well, originally when I was going out there beginning in 1991, and when I was doing my research between 91 and late 93, and in May of 1991, I found the sort of the beginning of the end for Area 51. I found a hilltop that actually looked down on the facility, which then brought, you know, all the international world media out there to climb up this hill and look down the throat of the base. It was late 93 that we'd been going out there, and it was December of 93 when we finally gave up, because we'd been going out there for about 4 months on Wednesday nights, on alternate nights, literally camping out there, and really hadn't seen anything. And we're talking about the things we saw during the day. Is we saw the stealth fighter, and we saw some unusual designs of planes and things going very, very quickly. But in late 1993... was when they moved the flying saucer technology out. I mean, the Papoose Lake hangars have been completely destroyed and dismantled, and the 9 craft that Bob Lazar was working on were, I think, specifically moved to Tucson, and I think 4 of them were moved to Tucson, and 3 of them were actually moved to a place called Patuxent River, Maryland, which is outside of Washington, D.C. So they haven't had saucer testing going on at Area 51 since late 1993, and all these media, and then it seemed as though the minute the curtain went down and they moved all of the really secret stuff someplace else, the gate went up and the media jumped all over it. That's when you had Larry King and Montel Williams
3: and everybody else
2: jumped on it. So it was like Ali Ali Oxenfree, come on down. And the minute there was nothing to see, and people were calling me saying, oh, take us out there. And I was saying, no, because there's nothing to see. Now, where are the saucers at? Very interestingly, is that in 1990, and remember, they'd moved, I think, a lot of those saucers there into Area 51 in probably about 87, between 87 and 89. In 1990, there was a man named George Hansen who took a video on top of the Tropicana Hotel in downtown Las Vegas of a fleet of 5 to 8 diamond-shaped craft that were maneuvering in an amazing way.
3: Oh, I've seen it.
2: Directly over McCarran Airport.
3: Yep.
2: Well, tell me, Art, if you don't think that those ships that George Hansen took, those triangular craft, don't look exactly like the ships that parked themselves over Phoenix and Prescott, Arizona, about a month ago.
3: They do. And there's no question about it. So, again, because we have almost no more time to the top of the hour, is Area 51 still there?
2: Oh, of course. It's still there. It's got probably anywhere from 3,500 to almost 6,000 people. It's still got a 6-mile runway. It's still a major research and development site.
3: Is the article that appeared, what, in Popular Mechanics?
2: Popular Mechanics, right.
3: Is that disinformation?
2: It is and it isn't, because they're talking about Area 6413, which is up in White Sands. And White Sands has always been a missile testing range. And what they've moved is they've moved the new dioxin-free, come on down, and the minute there was nothing to see, and people were calling me saying, oh, take us out there. And I was saying, no, because there's nothing to see. Now, where are the saucers at? Very interestingly, is that in 1990, and remember, they've moved, I think, a lot of those saucers there into Area 51 in probably about 87, between 87 and 89. In 1990, there was a man named George Hansen who took a video on top of the Tropicana Hotel in downtown Las Vegas of a fleet of 5 to 8 diamond-shaped craft that were maneuvering in an amazing way.
3: Oh, I've seen it.
2: Directly over McCarran Airport.
3: Yep.
2: Well, tell me, Art, if you don't think that those ships that George Hansen took, those triangular craft, don't look exactly like the ships that parked themselves over Phoenix and Prescott, Arizona, about a month ago.
3: Well, they do. And there's no question about it. So, again, because we have almost no more time to the top of the hour, is Area 51 still there?
2: Oh, of course. It's still there. It's got probably anywhere from 3,500 to almost 6,000 people. It's still got a six-mile runway. It's still a major research and development site.
3: Is the article that appeared, what, in Popular Mechanics?
2: Popular Mechanics, right.
3: Is that disinformation?
2: It is and it isn't.

0: There's no question about it. So, again, because we have almost no more time to the top of the hour, is Area 51 still there?
1: Oh, of course. It's still there. It's got probably anywhere from 3,500 to almost 6,000 people. It's still got a six-mile runway. It's still a major research and development site.
0: Is the article that appeared, in Popular Mechanics?
1: Popular Mechanics, right.
0: Is that disinformation?
1: It is and it isn't, because they're talking about Area 6413, which is up in White Sands. And White Sands has always been a missile testing range. And what they've moved is they've moved the new space shuttle program up to 6413, which is specifically the X-33 and the very cheap, maneuverable million-dollar rockets that can go
0: up. We've got photographs of those on the website. All right, Sean, hold on. We'll be right back. This

0: Art Bell is taking calls on the Wild Card Line at 702-727-1295. That's 702-727-1295. First-time callers can reach Art Bell at 702-727-1222. 702-727-1222. Now, here again, Art Bell.
1: It is going to be a very interesting morning. Coming up sometime this hour, not yet, maybe shortly, the mysterious Victor, the Area 51 employee, Victor, who claims he smuggled a video out of Area 51 of an interrogation, of a questioning of an actual alien. And we back that up with photographs. I have a second photograph now on my website, and you are more than welcome to take a look. They're up there for your perusal. We have otherwise described them as best we can. With me also is Sean David Morton. And I'm keeping my eye on a special line here, waiting for it to ring. Victor will be using a voice changer, as you can imagine. He is a current, or just a relatively current employee of Area 51. He does not want his voice recognized. So we're going to get a chance to ask him some questions about this very mysterious base I live so close to. Coming up, I think, sometime this hour. All right, here we go, folks. We do have Victor, I believe, on the line. If you want to see the photographs from the alien interview interrogation, we'll find out what it is. They are at www.artbell.com. That's www.artbell.com. These photographs come to us courtesy of a video allegedly smuggled from Area 51 by the man I think you're about to hear from, Victor. Now, let us first discern whether we have Sean here. Sean?
2: I'm here, boss.
1: Okay. Here we go, I think. Let's see if we've got Victor on the line. Victor, are you there?
3: I'm here.
1: Welcome to the program, Victor.
3: Yes, I think it's fair to say at this moment I'm incensed. This snafu with the telephone numbers. Can I ask you who is at your studio at this time?
1: Well, I'm here. And others.
3: Yourself?
1: My wife is. My wife is here, of course. I do my broadcast from home, Victor. And other than myself and my wife, there's nobody.
3: Well, I can. I would. At this moment, I believe that 45 minutes from now, I will have finished my last public pronouncement, because this business with Jeff and the phone numbers is not part of the agreement.
2: Well, Victor, it was just a problem because somebody wrote a 7 instead of a 1. That's you know, it was just a simple mistake.
1: All right.
3: Yes.
2: We're sorry.
1: Yeah, we are sorry, and it was just a simple mistake is exactly correct. Victor...
3: Who is that second voice?
2: I'm sorry, this is Sean Morton. How are you, sir?
3: Oh, Mr. Morton.
2: Nice to talk to you.
3: Yes.
1: If you can, Victor, we would like to both probably ask you some questions if we can. Obviously, if you can't answer a question, you let us know, and, you know, we'll back away.

0: By the way, Mr. Morton?
1: Yes, sir.
0: John Morton,
1: yes.
0: I have come into possession of your Delphi Associate newsletter dated
1: yes.
0: April 11th,
1: yes.
0: 1997, and I have to say this is how misinformation proliferates. I don't know where you got your information about what I have stated to the rocket people, but there are a number of statements here that are incorrect.
1: Okay, well, maybe we should start there, because I tried to check everything with Jeff. All I had was...
0: Mr. Broadstreet, he has successfully prevented me from prescribing myself a double Bush medal for nerves. I, frankly, well, let's leave that for the moment.
2: All right.
0: In your newsletter, you state, Victor was assisting in the downloading of video analog footage to digital computer storage. I have never stated that I was assisting or participating in this downloading. I mentioned the downloading. I referred to the downloading in my cryptic attempt to suggest how the tape was smuggled out, as everyone seems to prefer to it.
2: Is that a reasonable a reference to it, smuggled?
0: Well, not in the sense of... Well, later in the same newsletter, Mr. Morton says that I... Let me see if I can find it here. Where is it?
2: Victor?
0: Oh, yes. And an opportunity came where he was left unwatched and unsupervised for a scant few moments, which allowed him to make a quick VHS copy of footage he was viewing and somehow managed to smuggle it off the base in a bag with some other equipment. Now, I have never made a statement like this. It's a charming scene for a science fiction movie, but frankly, a VHS tape has never come onto or been taken off of the S4.
2: All right, Victor, this is Art Bell. Listen, let's not concentrate on what he's got wrong. Let's concentrate on what really did happen.
0: All right.
2: Okay? So, first of all, how did you get this tape? Can you say that?
0: I cannot say specifically how I came into possession of this tape. I stated in the interview with the Rocket People, which, by the way, was in September of last year. I was under the impression that I would be through with my contractual obligations to them by Christmas. But that's neither here nor there. I came into possession of this tape thanks to a confluence of circumstances which I can relate now. I was not able to relate it in September, but circumstances have changed, which we may get to. The linchpin of the possibility that was afforded to me to bring out this particular piece of information is that Area 51 is now defunct as an operating location for the government's alien program.
2: Mm-hmm.
0: And this process has been ongoing since 1991.
2: All right, can we ask you straight out, did you bring that tape out of Area 51 personally, or did you acquire it after it had been removed by somebody else?
0: I was the active agent in removing the data that appears on that tape from S4.
2: From S4.
0: The tape itself is a simple VHS copy which I provided to Rocket Pictures. The actual data was digital.
2: Uh-huh.
0: It was a relatively small bundle of information. It did not require anything so conspicuous as a VHS tape to be brought out, and I will not say at this time whether it was brought out in a discrete unit or whether it was smuggled out in some other...
2: All right, but in a digital form like an AVI file or something like that that you then converted to analog to VHS?
0: Something like that. Yes.
2: Okay, that makes sense. Do you know what DNI stands for?
0: Department of Naval Intelligence.
2: Okay, that settles that one. Were you an employee or are you now an employee of Area 51?
0: In September, they asked me the same question after we had a pre-interview in which I stated that answer it, I suppose it's a question that has to be asked. I'm not going to answer whether I was an employee at S4, but I have been physically on the site, and you can look into the various options available to an individual to bring them to that.
2: All right, Victor. Well, not too many people get invited as just visiting to Area S4. So So is it reasonable to ask you how you were transported to the base? I live in Pahrump, Nevada, where every morning there are buses, Victor, that take employees to Area 51. Hell, it says Area 51 right on the side. Other people are flown out to Area 51.
0: Yes, I don't want to specify too specifically because it will tend to indicate when I was there, but they do run the EG&G 737 out of McCarran, and more recently CP-43 transports. I suppose I can say I did not take the bus.
2: Okay. Okay, good. Then you flew. So next question is, how long had that alien, do you know, been on the base before they filmed that segment of which you have a portion?
0: Approximately 20 months. It was brought in late 1989, and the tape was from January of 1991.
2: Okay. Do you know how we got our hands on this alien? Was it as a result of a crash or a landing, or do you have any history at all?
0: Well, this brings up a question that's central to the whole issue of the government's retention of these beings. I believe the government's position is that they shot this alien down. I do not personally believe that the government could shoot this alien down if the alien did not choose to be shot down. But perhaps now is not the right time to be getting into the larger issues of their presence.
2: You are aware that we have, then, the technology to shoot down alien craft.
0: I am aware that our technology has been used to down alien craft. Whether our technology is advanced enough to give us the power to choose to bring one of these craft down is another matter entirely.
2: All right, Victor, there were a lot of people who viewed the video. Some, on Strange Universe, they saw just a very few seconds of it. And, the entire thing, I believe. And Whitley Strieber was one of them who reacted very emotionally, Victor, and thought that alien was being treated badly. Can you characterize the treatment of the alien in the course of the whole thing?
0: The alien was being treated badly, but not... That was not the intention. The maltreatment of the aliens stems from our essential helplessness to either help or affect them. The dog and pony show of a medical team handling the physical debilities of these beings is one of the constant sources of paranoia and chaos within the administration of these programs. You find a high degree of well-educated charlatanism within these programs simply because the government requires that various disciplines deal with these aliens, and these disciplines do not have the science to back up their efforts. This brings up, I've been given a tape of Mr. Strieber's appearance on your program.
2: Online, yes.
0: April 12th.
2: Yes.
0: And I just want to respond to, possibly two of his statements over the course of this call, but one in particular now. He took me to task for a statement I made in the interview to Rocket Pictures, in which I said that well, again, this was second-hand information, but I said that the position of the scientists who had studied this was that the aliens had eliminated viral and microbial life from their own ecosystem. And Mr. Strieber made the sensible point from a terrestrial point of view that microbes play a beneficial as well as a harmful role in the health and correct functioning of human beings, and that therefore it was scientifically foolish to make this comment. Well, first of all, I have not specified that I'm a scientist, so I'm not going to jump up on my high horse and become offended at this, but I would like to point out that the overriding quality of these beings is a level of advancement beyond our ability to understand what it is they're doing, both as beings and as workers of technological apparent miracles.
2: Were we able to communicate with it?
0: This is another issue that is fraught with ambiguity, but let me finish the comment about about microbes. All the evidence suggests that these beings are biologically inert in relation to our ecosystem. They might as well be a petri dish. And the statement that I made, which again was second-hand information, background information, but the comment that I made seeking to explain the last partition between the interviewer and the being,
2: yes,
0: and is seeking to explain the sort of lackadaisical hygienic standards of the medical team, was that there's a half-hearted, by now, attempt to minimize microbial contamination of the beings, because the microbes and various other biological entities can form colonies within these being systems. They operate, their physiology operates in a way that is symbolically similar, let us say, to human physiology, but does not appear to include the normal biological
2: Okay, Victor, can you hear me?
0: Yes.
2: Hold on. We're at the bottom of the hour. We've got a break here. We'll be right back. This is CBC.

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1: It is. My guests are the mysterious Victor, the man who has supplied Rocket Video with the alien interrogation video, if that's the right name for it. I'm not sure it is. And Sean David Morton. Back to them in a moment. Now back to Victor, who is using a voice changer to protect his identity, and Sean David Morton. Victor.
0: This is the CBC Radio Network.
1: It is. My guests are the mysterious Victor, the man who has supplied Rocket Video with the alien interrogation video, if that's the right name for it. I'm not sure it is. And Sean David Morton. Back to them.

0: moment. Now back to Victor, who is using a voice changer to protect his identity, and Sean David Morton. Victor.
1: Yes.
0: Let me try asking again. You've kind of characterized this alien as kind of like a petri dish, or a here at any rate in a petri dish. Might I ask, did we manage any form of communication with it?
1: This is the great mystery involved in the government's hosting of these beings since the late 40s, in fact. The telepathic capabilities of these beings has been long established, at least insofar as DNI is concerned. That was another statement that Mr. Strieber made on your program, that the statement that the man in the foreground in the video is a telepath seemed like science fiction. But I actually agree with him more than perhaps he would expect. The issue here is that no one who has ever been in the presence of these beings has not felt as if thoughts, not his own, were entering his brain. And this has been long established, and various experiments have been done in which the government satisfied itself that these beings were giving off some form of telepathic or thought transference, telepathic contact or thought transference. The question mark is whether certain individuals truly are more capable of receiving and returning these messages than the average person.
0: Sure.
1: And this is one of the elements of the entire black program related to alien visitors that I find amusing. I believe that many, if not all, of the telepaths who have been recruited or who have cleverly managed to get themselves recruited into this program are largely the same sort of charlatans you can call late at night, at 99 cents a minute or whatever it is.
0: So in other words, you're not trusting of whatever information they think they might have gleaned.
1: I believe it is at best heavily influenced by the assumptions and beliefs and hopes of these individuals, and at worst is a deliberate attempt to tell the government what the government wants to know.
0: Yep.
1: And this may account for part of the fact that the government has had these beings for 50 years now, and has amassed a constant and ever-growing stream of data supposedly emanating from them, and yet is incapable of consistently using this technology or entering into effective relations with these beings.
0: So you're saying we really have not effectively communicated with them? There has been no vocal communication?
1: The aliens do not speak.
0: What about hand signs or other methods of communication that would tell us these are sentient beings and not robotic in nature?
1: That's a very astute question. The telepathy and the technology which they so clearly possess are the only signs of their sentience. As for their gestures, they have on occasion used gestures such as stop or come here.
0: Mm-hmm.
1: That mimic signs that I suppose they have seen.

0: Mr. Broadstreet gave quite a bit of emphasis to in this video, this never-ending video, which I thought I was through with 7 months ago.
1: It is important, Victor, because the video, of course, is incredible.
0: Yes.
1: But your words about it go a long way toward backing it up or causing people to become very skeptical. May I ask you, Victor, why the room was kept so dark? Is it because of the large eyes and the sensitivity to light?
0: This is the official explanation for the darkness of the room. But you'll note that the alien himself is bathed in light. It's the room that's dark. And I frankly don't have an adequate explanation for this.
1: All right. The alien in the second photograph with the doctor present, whose face I understand has been erased.
0: Sorry?
1: With the doctor present in the second.
0: Who told you his face has been erased?
1: Well, it looks as though it has been.
0: I'm sorry. Which figure are you referring to?
1: I'm referring to an apparent physician who has his finger, a gloved finger, in the mouth.
0: Yes. Well, if his features are not visible, that's the effect of the mask. I did nothing, and I don't believe Rocket has done anything to distort the actual images.
1: That's interesting.
0: In fact, the images are a bit degraded from the VHS copy.
1: I'm sure they are, sure.
0: The telepath in the left foreground is so dark that a number of people have missed him. In fact, Rocket just sent the video to be analyzed by some computer whiz in Phoenix, Arizona.
2: We sent it to Dr. Jim Delatoso in Phoenix.
0: Yes. Well, there he is. Phoenix? Yes. He analyzed the footage, made a number of odd statements. But one thing, he commented on the three human individuals in the video. There are four. Apparently, he did not even see the person on the left, which I find bizarre.
1: Okay, we'll take a look. Now the doctor or the physician, whatever we've got here, with his finger in the alien's mouth in the second photograph.
0: Yes.
1: The alien was apparently having some sort of seizure and was frothing. Was this a dying alien? Did this alien die?
0: I think you will find... I think you will find that all of the reports of these beings inevitably end with them dying, and most of their appearances are in a condition that seems to be debilitated. In September, when Rocket interviewed me, I was not prepared to say that the alien was dead. I only knew that he disappeared from S4, but that was also at the point when S4 was being stood down.
1: Do you now know him to be dead?
0: I now believe very strongly that the alien is dead. I would go so far as to say that all of the beings in the government's possession are now dead.
1: Are we mistreating them?
0: Did the Romans mistreat Jesus? This is the central issue for me, increasingly, and even more so in the time since I brought out this tape. I believe that these beings are engineering their own treatment. They are presenting themselves as a task to us, and I do not believe that if they were not willing to be treated in the way that we treat them, we would have the power to do so. But in the sense that these beings are dying in our custody, and in the sense that our treatment of them seems to have no taint of commonality, no successful two-way communication that we can understand. I believe that the aliens understand us better than we understand. cops.
1: That brings me to the next question. That is, with whatever has been divined, is there anything you're fairly sure you can tell us about what they're all about, where they're from, and what their agenda is? In other words, what they want, why they're here, that sort of thing. Is there anything that seems clear in any one of those areas to you?
0: Clear, no. But I believe in an overarching sense, these beings have been here before, and the program that they are performing upon the human race is as old as the human race, certainly as old as consciousness, and I believe,
1: let me try this. What you're saying might lead some to believe that they are, in fact, the architect of the human race. Is that with
0: that is the architect is not a term I would use, but in the sense that you mean it, I believe I would agree. Yes.
1: All right. You have told us that the Department of Naval Intelligence is the DNI. Can you enlighten us at all as to the rest of the coding at the bottom?
0: Yes. Let me see. Do I have the?
1: I'd be glad to read you what we have on one. The latest photograph we have says DNI/2704/02-5818.
0: Yes, this is not. It's not really the issue. Can you hold on 1 second?
1: Sure.
0: I'm sorry.
1: No problem.
0: Yes. At any rate, DNI is Department of Naval Intelligence. 27 is refers to a system of division that DNI adopted back when they first began using time code, and it's a jerry-rigged adaptation of an earlier logging system for visual documentation. And then the final 8 digits are self-explanatory. They're
1: sure.
0: Hours, minutes, seconds, and frames.
1: Okay.
0: And 27 has no meaning in and of itself. It's merely a logging system that can be accessed according to code books and what have you.
1: All right. Some people have said, why is the video so foggy? Now, I view it as fairly clear, but one would imagine that with the high-tech video equipment we have, you would get very, very, very sharp images. Do you have any comment on that?
0: Well, part of the fogginess is the VHS copy, and I'm debating the possibly when I delivered this tape originally, I was extremely paranoid, and I have not become
1: sure.
0: any less paranoid. But I believe I understand where I stand a little bit better now.
1: Are you are you in fear of your life?
0: Well, the simple answer is yes, but I'm by nature an observer. I have not personally experienced harassment, and I think I've been relatively successful in maintaining my anonymity and so to speak. But
1: you are convinced they do not.
0: In the experiences of others, both individuals who are known to the public because they made it into the media and other individuals, that there are great dangers involved in bringing this kind of information out, not because the government is all powerful, but because the government is and knows itself to be out of control in relation to this phenomenon. They crave control and they have no control, and as it leaks away from them, they can become vicious.
1: Sean, do you have any questions?
2: Well, specifically, there was no sound on the tape that we were given. Can you?
0: Yes. Oh, can I break in here? Jeff has just supplied me with a note, which I suppose qualifies as a commercial. He says the video in the rocket tape is fairly clear, not foggy. This is true. It does look better in the video.
1: Okay.
0: It is. Oh, we never did finish that point. It is dark, and I do not have an answer that satisfies me for why it is so. This business of the aliens needing the environment. environment to be dark does not wash with me, mainly because the being itself is bathed in light. On the other hand, well, if I go any further in this direction, I think I may be stepping into the areas that I am trying to avoid for my own self-protection.
2: Victor said you said in your interview that you had actually personally seen this creature on an occasion. Can you tell us anything?
0: This is the case, but I made it abundantly clear that it was not necessarily the session that is represented in this video.
2: Yes, but can you tell us about what happened when you actually saw the creature and what your opinion was and what your thoughts were?
0: Well, no, I can't. I can tell a secondhand anecdote. If I speak about the occasion when I personally encountered the being, I would be compromising myself.
1: All right. What about your emotions? In other words, what did you feel when you were in its presence? Can you describe that at all? Did you feel awed? Did you feel sorrow? Did you feel elated? What did you feel?
0: I'm not by nature an emotional. Well, I am an emotional person. I am not by nature an interactive person, a person who makes emotional connections easily. And certainly, in the presence of a being from another world, one would think this would be even more difficult. However, I, like everyone, as I say, who has ever come into immediate contact with these beings, I felt an intense presence within me that was utterly foreign to my experience before that time, and I must say this has changed me. It has had an effect that I did not choose, and I still possibly willfully refuse to welcome. I'm in the beginning, when I brought this tape out, I suppose in a sense it was an emotional reaction to that meeting. But it's gotten away from me. This effort on my part to do my bit, so to speak.
1: That's a very important question, Victor. You got this out of Area 51 in the way described earlier. Why
0: not described earlier?
1: Well, by digital form, in other words.
0: Well, it was made possible by the digitizing of these old analog.
1: I've got you. But my question is, what was your motivation in bringing it out? Did you just want the American people to know? Is that the idea?
0: Well, as a matter of fact, on your own show, with Whitley Strieber, there was something he said that struck me so singularly that I wrote it down. As a matter of fact, I have it here on a scrap of paper. He said, "This is the face that mankind is turning to this other world," and I suppose, to some extent, that was my motive for attempting to place this before the public. I believe that these beings cannot be harmed by us in any significant way, in any way that is meaningful to them. But at the same time, I believe they're presenting us with a sort of test. They have appeared in an incomprehensible panoply of circumstances in front of private individuals who are then left, metaphorically speaking, wandering in the wilderness, unable to convince the world at large that what they've experienced is real. And at the same time, they have involved themselves in this incomprehensible.
1: Victor, I've got to stop you. We're at the top of the hour, and I'm asking you to stay over a little bit because we haven't had a full hour with you.
0: Oh, it is one now.
1: It already is. How time flies, huh?
0: Well, you caught me in the middle of my larger statement, I suppose, so I will hold on.
1: Very good. Stand by, Victor. Stand by, Sean. David Morton. I'm Art Bell. This

0: Art Bell is taking calls on the Wildcard Line at 702-727-1295. That's 702-727-1295. First-time callers can reach Art Bell at 702-727-1222. 702-727-1222. Now, here again, Art Bell.
1: Good morning. My guests are Sean David Morton and the mysterious, and for a good reason, Victor, who brought out, got out, took out, managed to somehow get out a digital version of the alien interview that that can be seen in single picture form, at least a couple of photographs, on my website now at www.artbell.com. We'll get back to Victor in a moment. Now, back to Sean David Morton and Victor. Gentlemen, welcome back.
2: How far down did you look?
3: Thank you.
1: We are back on the air, and if everybody would turn off their radios, please. Okay.
3: Victor and I were just talking about, he was asking me whether or not it was me that found the hill that looked down on the base, and I told him that it was. And
1: yes, indeed.
3: I don't know if he's there. Are you there, Victor?
2: Yes, I'm here.
1: Victor, might I ask then, can you give us any physical details of the base itself? In other words, what the hangars are like, what the buildings are like, anything at all about
2: the area? Are you referring to the Groom Dry Lake
1: sure.
2: facility or to S4?
1: Either one that you're able to describe, actually.
2: Well, the Groom Dry Lake facility has been broadcast several times now on various programs, and it is a relatively open facility in comparison to S4, which, as you may or I'm sure you do know, is 10 miles to the south in abutting Papoose Lake.
1: Well, we have seen satellite photographs of Area 51.
2: Yes, this is the demise of Area 51. You're seeing the Open Skies Treaty, the UFO tourism, which Mr. Morton is a big contributor to, and also a certain psychological effect, at least that's how I see it, of the Gulf War. When the soldiers came back from the Gulf War, complaining of Gulf War syndrome, and this saturated the media, I believe this was a direct cause of the lawsuit of the various Area 51 employees who claimed that they had been harmed by the years of fallout from
1: That's right.
2: the nuclear testing. At any rate, all of these causes contributed to what is now the case at Area 51, which is that the saucer program and the attempts at communication with the beings and the facilities for the beings are now abandoned.
1: All right. We've seen the photographs of what is above ground at Area 51. I would be interested in any description of S4 or to know how much of Area 51 and or S4 is underground.
2: Yes. Nothing significant is underground at the Groom Dry Lake facility. However, S4 has four underground levels, for a total of five if you count the surface.
1: And these are devoted to, are you able to describe what these levels are devoted to any degree?
2: The first two levels at S4 are the domain of the back engineering program for the saucers, which I'm sure that you've heard your fill of from Robert Lazar and others.
1: You bet.
2: Level 3 and 4, below level 1 and 2, is the domain of the program dealing with the EVEs.
1: Can you?
2: It includes the living quarters for the EVEs. By the way, breathe oxygen. During the chaos of the phone number, I heard a bit of your earlier program. I'm not sure if I correctly debating what the aliens breathe. They breathe oxygen. They can walk down any street in America and survive as well as they survive.
1: Well, if that is the case, can you describe then the reason for the apparent seizure that alien was having, or the reason that they die?
2: I'm sorry.
1: In other words,
2: just handed me another note, and I would you repeat the question?
1: Okay, yes, sure. The question is, if oxygen is common, if they breathe as we do, then can you tell us?
2: Well, that I didn't say. Again, this is one of the mysteries of the beings and their technology. Did I finish my comment earlier about Schreiber's comment about the telepathy? The microbes, they, to a certain extent, the beings appear to be only symbolically biological. Now, what I mean by that is when they're autopsied, they have the organs of a biological entity. They appear to function as a biological entity, but there is a lack of the chemical and physical functions one would expect in a biological entity, and this has led many individuals to consider them to be somehow not quite physical, that they are somehow hallucinatory, no matter how physical they may appear to be. But another way of looking at it, and this relates to their technology as well, is to just simply say that we are not capable of understanding how they have evolved or how they have changed themselves in their own environment. Because, I mean, think about it. If you took a simple teenager's CD of today, you know, some rock with the Pink Floyd or the Matching Pumpkins, and you took that CD and somehow transferred it back 100 years, there would be no science on the face of the earth that would be able to tell you what that CD was for or how it operated.
1: Yes, it would be as
2: no evidence.
1: It would be as magic. That's a good point. Now, Victor, this alien was in distress. Obviously, it was sick. Is there something on Earth that causes them to have a shortened lifespan that you're aware of?
2: This is the source of constant theories and no effective treatment. I do not believe that the aliens are dying because they cannot live in our environment. I don't want to make too many religious allusions, but to a certain extent, for some reason, my mind keeps coming back to the story of Jesus, which before this occurred, I did not believe to be a historical fact. But at any rate, certainly symbolically, it's applicable that the Son of God would make himself vulnerable to human action when obviously the Son of God would not be in that position.
3: Victor, did you see any other
2: natural condition?
3: Sorry, did you see any other creatures being interviewed other than this one? I mean, on the video that you...
2: I did not personally see any other creatures, and I did not see any videotape of other species. I saw a videotape of a being of the same species, another being. I don't want to get into things that will tend to narrow down my participation and make it more clear.
1: All right,
2: where I fit into this, but I am not 100% a believer in the Pleiadian aliens and the various other the more humanoid species. I believe they're wish fulfillment.
1: know where these particular aliens, this particular alien, is from?
2: I believe they are from not here. I do not believe that they are necessarily from the far reaches of space, from Zeta Reticuli, what have you. Various science fiction writers and scientists have postulated different forms of alternate universes, and I don't believe there's really any scientific understanding of this phenomenon. But if I were to choose an answer to that question, I would say they come from another dimension. They come from a contiguous place that is not available to us, whereas their place and ours are equally available to them.
1: Very informative. All right. What is the tone at Area 51? In other words, are they planning at some point, do you believe, to go public, release anything soon? Will there be a moment of revelation, or are they going to continue to keep this black?
2: I believe that the very real radioactive contamination from fallout is developing into a cover story, which may or may not allow the government to begin allowing outsiders into Area 51 to show everyone that it was simply a base, an artifact of Cold War spy operations, where while all the functional operations are moved northeast into Utah.
1: Okay.
2: This is my belief. In other words, there is a very good chance that Sean Morton will very soon be able to get off his hill, go down into Area 51, and be told nothing ever happened here.
1: I'm sure he'll
2: believe
1: that.
2: I'm
3: already trying to say that, Victor.
1: Can you confirm the Bob Lazar story as basically accurate?
2: What is the Bob?
1: The Bob.
2: I have heard a number of.
1: All right, Victor. I have interviewed Bob Lazar. He basically contends that over a period of time, he worked on several craft at Area S4.
2: Yes.
1: Would you confirm that much?
2: I will not confirm that Robert Lazar worked on these craft, but I believe that his information is largely correct. Possibly scuttling back behind my anonymity, I don't want to specify too much of my own contact with hardware.
1: Can you confirm that that those craft were at one time there?
2: Absolutely. There is no. I can confirm that.
3: Could you tell us where they might have moved those craft? Not the other stuff like the X-33 and all the stuff they're moving to Utah, but the actual flying saucers.
2: The saucers themselves, I don't believe, have been moved at this time.
1: Uh-huh.
2: I believe they will be moved, and I cannot tell you how they will be moved. I have not made a study of all of the UFO lore, but I believe, I was told that John Lear made a claim that that various government bases are connected by a vast series of underground tunnels.
1: That's right.
2: Which would allow for these saucers to be moved underground. Now, I have no knowledge of that. I have never seen evidence of these tunnels. I find it not hard to believe because I have seen what the beings have allowed humans to do with their technology, and I suppose that if it were in part of their plan, they might make this possible, but I believe it's beyond the scope of human engineering to, for instance, connect Edwards Air Force Base to Tonopah or to Area 51. But I certainly believe, even if this is true and I am not aware of it, that there are no tunnels between Area 51, between F4 and the Utah sites, which is where the cover program is moving. Michael Air Force Base and the Utah White Sands.
1: So then, the popular mechanic story is a disinformation.
2: Popular mechanic. mechanics.
1: Yeah, Popular Mechanics is running a story saying that Area 51 is moving, and what you just said seems to indicate that you believe that to simply be a cover.
2: I'm sorry, a cover. The Groom Dry Lake operation is more or less what the government has. Well, for a long time they did not say it was anything, but what the government would like you to believe it is. It is a testing ground for super secret aircraft. The S-4 site, Papoose Lake, is the site of the truly black program. Now, the Groom Dry Lake activities are unquestionably moving to Michael's Air Force base and White Sands. The saucers, as I say, I don't believe they have moved yet. And if the situation at Area 51 is to be continued in its current form, then they will somehow be lifted or dug to these new locations.
1: All right. There are, Victor, a lot of people who have seen these craft flying in and around S-4 and Groom Lake.
2: Yes.
1: And you think the craft are still below ground at S-4.
2: I believe they are, but I don't believe that anyone has actually seen one since at the latest early 1992.
1: So, in other words,
2: late 1991.
1: You believe they have stopped flying then?
2: I believe so. I believe any sighting, because this is the thing about the aerial sightings, that, you know, half of them, more than half of them, are wishful thinking. And I believe that the frenzy surrounding Area 51, you know, causes people to see things that are not there.
3: As I told you earlier, Art, we didn't see anything out there from the summer of 1993 on.
1: All right, this may seem a silly question for you, Victor, but I want to ask it. For however long you were in these areas,
2: yes.
1: Were you fed? Did they give you meals?
2: I have an interesting story about meals. But as a matter of fact, I can't tell you. That would be another case of me identifying myself. All I will say about meals is that at S-4, level 3 and 4, I have no cafeteria facilities, and the personnel who work on those levels do not come up to feed. It sounds ridiculous, but there is a dumbwaiter system which has a somewhat amusing visual. It acts as a somewhat amusing visual metaphor for the transportation of the saucers to the surface, and then the plates are coming down these dumbwaiters into the security office as these saucers are being elevated to the surface, and I've often found this to be obscurely amusing.
1: Would you describe this alien as a prisoner or a guest?
2: Well, I think you can derive my feeling about it from my earlier statements, but I'll say it again. I believe that the government, by turns, likes to pride itself on these creatures being their prisoners, or congratulate themselves on being these creatures' hosts. But in fact, I believe that the creatures are performing their own
1: function.
2: Yeah.
1: All right, Victor, we are at the bottom of the hour, and if you wish to stay, we'd love to have you.
2: Are we going away for several minutes?
1: Several minutes, yes.
2: Well, possibly I'll stay a little longer, but I must go.
1: Good, you're doing very well. I understand. We'll try and...
2: Well, my feeling is that this is perhaps my last public statement. So,
1: I understand, so we should make it a good one. Stay right there. My guests, Victor and Sean David Morton. I'm Art Bell.

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1: My guests are Victor, who brought or caused to be brought a digital form of video, or video in a digital form, out of Area 51, later translated to analog, and on VA.
2: Good,
1: you're doing very well. I understand. We'll try and...
2: Well, my feeling is that this is perhaps my last public statement. So
1: I understand, so we should make it a good one. Stay right there. My guests, Victor and Sean David Morton. I'm Art Bell.

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1: My guests are Victor, who brought or caused to be brought a digital form of video, or video in a digital form, out of Area 51, later translated to analog and on VHS, that interrogation or interview of an alien. Sean David Morton is also here. Back to them both in a moment. You're listening to Victor make his last public statement. And so, Victor, I would like to ask another question. Without telling me, because I realize it would compromise you, how you got, specifically how you got this information digitally out, can you describe in a generic way the security at Area 51 and S4?
2: In a generic way.
1: In a generic way. In other words, I don't want to know how you got this out, because I'm sure you won't tell me, but I would like to know what kind of security they have at these bases.
2: You mean personnel security?
1: Sure.
2: Well, the Groom Dry Lake facility is actually relatively low tech. They have badges and they have fingerprint readers. S4 goes a step further with a retinal scan. But as far as the transfer of materials out of either facility, this is strictly controlled. In fact, it's an interesting example of how the government fails in its efforts, even on this level, because the offices and the facilities at S4 have numerous personal mementos, which were not supposed to be brought in, and somehow were, which is a never-ending source of amazement to me.
1: Well, if somebody can get somebody in. Then one would presume you could get them out as well. Is a body search a normal course of events?
2: Yes, certainly at S4. I'm not going to make that statement, but certainly at S4, yes.
1: Mm-hmm. Sean, anything you want to chime in on here?
3: Yes. Can you describe anything about the hangars at S4? Anything unusual about the offices and how the hangars were actually connected?
2: In what sense?
3: As far as were there offices at the far end of the actual hangars at S4?
2: By the far end? Do you mean in relation to the personnel elevators or
3: The personnel elevators? Did you actually stay at S4? I mean, did they fly you up there?
2: No. At Groom Lake there are military personnel who sleep at the base, but at S4 the staff is bussed in and out on a daily basis.
1: Mm-hmm.
3: And you were bussed in and out and then flown in and out?
2: Yes.
1: Bob,
2: in a sense, let us say, metaphorically speaking, that covers it. I didn't want to make comments about.
1: All right. Bob Lazar was or claimed to be working in essence as a subcontractor, a civilian employed to back engineer these craft that you talked about at
2: right,
1: S4.
2: Right.
1: Can you tell us if you were in that category or
2: No. I at this point I will understand that you asked these questions, but obviously that falls within the category of questions I won't answer.
1: All right. Can you tell us if your relationship with the people there is still in place?
2: No, I will not specify, and I will not specify whether or not I intend to be going on to

0: I've reviewed the tape I made for Rocket several times, trying to imagine how someone might infer from my statements things that I meant to keep secret. And frankly, in that case, I forced them to pre-interview me, and then I nixed a number of questions, and they still asked them. It was a semi-fiasco.
1: I think we were just curious as to whether or not you might be able to get into the base again and maybe bring more video out or more information at any point in the future.
0: The moment when video could be brought out, I believe, has passed. That's not to say that another similar moment of confusion and indecision on the part of the authorities won't arise again, but this particular 2 minute 55 second clip was strictly a case of an opportunity presenting itself at a particular moment when the facility was in turmoil. When a number of forces came together, number one, they've eliminated all of their video. Someone came up with the bright idea that all of this secret documentation would be more secret in a digital format. And of course, anybody involved in the internet knows this is not the case. A good chunk of their budget that they didn't expect to be spending is now spent trying to second guess the ways in which this information can be spread. But at the moment that this clip presented itself to be smuggled out, as we are saying, the confusion, the bureaucratic confusion, and the actual physical confusion at S4 made it possible, and that's no longer the case.
2: An opportunity. All right. Victor, is there any more video that you have other than that?
0: No, there is none.
2: That is the totality.
0: I've seen other video, but this was the piece that I could take in a metaphorical sense. Again, the Morton's misstatement in his newsletter is correct. Metaphorically, I did see the opportunity, and I did take it, and this was the extent. This was the size of the bundle that I could metaphorically again smuggle out.
2: Mm-hmm.
0: The riches that were that are available are truly mind-boggling. And by the way, I was speaking to Morton during the commercial for a moment. He brought up the alien autopsy, which I believe. In fact, I would say that I know has to be a hoax. Because if only because the beings in that video do not resemble any of the beings in any of the other documentation, and I have not seen the actual autopsies from Roswell, so
2: all right,
0: some sort of strange way it could be true, but I do not believe it.
2: Victor,
0: certainly the style does not resemble any of the material from the 40s.
2: All right, Victor, then what do you say to the people who say this is a hoax?
0: I say that's your right to believe that, and I only hope that you study the video before you jump to that conclusion. Also, I hope that this is the beginning of a trend. I believe that I don't believe that the government can stand down at Area 51 and not have the kind of lead that it cannot spin to its advantage in the way that so many previous leaks have been spun.
2: Victor, if they were to identify you now, knowing that you have smuggled this video out,
0: yes.
2: If they found you and identified you, what do you believe would happen to you?
0: I uncertain. Clearly, Robert Lazar is still alive, but I believe that he has suffered more than even he really understands for what he did. And there have been others who still remain nameless. I suppose at best I would be another doubtful character with a face instead of an anonymous question mark. At worst, I would be dead.
2: Will there be a day in your life, Victor, when you will say, all right, that's it, I will come forward, I want to tell this story, my real name is, and here's what really happened?
0: I can't say whether that day will come. I've changed in ways I didn't expect since this entire process began. When I brought this tape to Rocket, I had an idea about myself and about what I was planning to do after revealing this tape that has not come to pass. I'm dealing with the endless confusion that seems to this Coleman character who runs Rocket Pictures, led me to believe this would be quick and clean, and instead here we are,
2: sure,
0: almost a year later. But at the same time, my desires for my own life have changed in ways I didn't expect. We spoke of that, the effect of,
2: sure,
0: these beings, and my feeling is that I may simply fade out, not only from this unwanted public persona, but also from my life as I knew it. I believe to a certain extent these beings are asking us to step away from the life we know, and for human civilization to step away from its path and step out into unknown areas, truly unknown. They don't present us with maps.
2: All right, Victor. Sean, anything else you can think of?
1: I just wanted to compliment Victor on just being very eloquent and doing this very, very well. And I mean, I had some, gosh, after that, I had mundane questions like, whether or not we didn't see the creature's, the being's hands,
0: yes,
1: in the video, and whether or not it was either, it was tied down or it couldn't.
0: No, it was not tied down.
2: Okay.
0: No. The being was weak. The being was seated and was weak, but it was not tied down.
1: Did it have two fingers, three fingers? Can you describe the digits on the hand?
0: It has four fingers, one of which resembles a thumb,
1: uh-huh,
0: but has a pivot point that human thumb doesn't have. It can function almost as a finger or as a thumb. Do you understand what I'm saying?
1: Yes. I guess the ultimate question I have is, gosh, Victor, where are we going with all this? I mean, we've got the whole reason I got involved in Area 51 in the first place was because, not only because they were flying saucers up and down the valley that I was watching and bringing people out to see, but that this technology was so amazing that I felt.
0: Have you seen any evidence of it in the culture at large?
1: Of the technology?
0: Obviously not. And I think you should ask yourself why the government, if it had mastered this alien technology, if it had traded for it or wrested it by violence from these beings, why this technology has not been presented before the world as an example of unimaginable force.
2: Well, we were discussing that to some degree, and the STS-48 tape and now the STS-80 tape show things that would indicate that we do indeed have this technology, and we are indeed using it. Not publicly, but we are using it. Victor, when you gave this tape...
0: I believe that that's a false dawn. I don't believe it will be followed up. And the reason I don't believe this is that the... I believe I mentioned earlier the
2: right. When you gave the tape, Victor, to Rocket Video, what was your motivation? Why did you take this tape to him? Did you want...
0: I took it to Rocket Video because I had decided that I wanted money. At the time, I had more rationalizations than I have today. But I felt that I was putting myself in danger, putting my career in danger, and that I needed to give myself as much latitude for essentially fleeing as I could, and that I needed money. And when I went to Hollywood hat in hand, rather foolishly, it quickly became apparent to me that almost everyone, that almost no one could be trusted to maintain my privacy, not because they particularly, you know, cared about upending my plans, but simply because they felt that the publicity would be in, to their benefit, or in some cases, in some of the larger organizations, I didn't get to the point of actually discussing this, but I intuited that they were worried about their reputations. This business would be alien autopsy. I guess I assume this from things that have been said that to a certain extent, Fox Television has suffered some ridicule that they
2: right.
0: they don't seem to be able to.
2: But you're honest. You're
0: shake off. But at any rate, the Rocket Pictures offered me
2: money.
0: A deal that I felt I could take, that still has maintained my anonymity, although they do keep pushing me to make more and more of these statements. This call is the end of the contractual arrangement, and it was supposed to have happened before the end of last year. Not with you, but with whoever they chose as the outside interview, and here we are now, and now they have Germans, they have I don't know who, the British, they have innumerable people that they want me to talk to, and even for money at this point, I think it's more dangerous than it's worth.
2: So you are going to take what money you have been given?
0: You're gone. I mean, it's not gone, but I have removed myself financially from a need of them. What I need from Rocket now is simply that they that I fulfill my agreement with them, so that they will fulfill their agreement with me.
2: And you now wish to fade into obscurity?
0: Absolutely.
2: And we will never hear from you again.
0: I can't. As I say, this entire experience has been not what I expected, and I initially I had a certain kind of contempt for Robert Lazar. I thought he was a grandstander. I thought he enjoyed the spotlight, and perhaps I can't really say now. I understand the forces that begin to work on you when you do something like this. Not that, you know, no matter how much you try to keep yourself sealed off, when you speak, the response that comes back to you has a pull that is terrible.
2: Well, there is one big difference, Victor. They know where to find Bob.
0: Oh,
2: they
0: yes.
2: don't. They don't know where to find you.
0: Yes. Well, I am hoping to keep it that way.
2: All right. Well, I want to thank you for joining us.
0: Oh, I see that it's almost 2:00. I was we do need to wrap this up.
2: I think the appropriate term is terminate the interview.
0: Yes. I gather that was a joke.
2: That was a joke. Victor, I wish you a safe, healthy life. You've answered everything to the best of your ability, and we've asked just about everything we can, so be safe, my friend. Be safe. When we come back, at Sean David Morton, and we got, oh boy, did we get a lot more from that than I thought we were going to. You have good days and you have bad days, and this is a good day. We will continue in a moment. From the high desert, I'm Art Bell, and this is CBS.

0: Art Bell is taking calls on the Wild Card line at 702-727-1295. That's 702-727-1295. First-time callers can reach Art Bell at 702-727-1222. 702-727-1222. Now, here again, Art Bell.
1: Good morning, everybody. It's great to be here. Wow. That's my first comment to the last 2 hours. Much more than I expected. Wow. And I think I want to give you my impressions. Then we'll get Sean's. Sean David Morton remains with us as a guest. In the beginning of the interview, in the first, half hour, I sensed that I was getting a kind of a runaround, or that I was not satisfied with the quality of the answers that I was being given. But as the interview progressed, and Victor, to some degree, began to relax, I began to get a different sense, and that was that he was telling me the truth. I think Victor was scared. I think Victor really is scared. And so my judgment of the interview after about the first, maybe 20 minutes, half hour, is that we began to get some real information. It was a significant milestone. Now, there's no question about that in broadcasting. I don't know that this really has been done before. Those are my impressions. So I really think my sense was that we were getting the truth. And I'm going to say one other thing that will probably get me in trouble, and I hope not with my good friend Whitley Strieber, but I held back during the course of the interview. I've received a whole bunch of faxes and email suggesting that the voice pattern that we were listening to, and I was listening very closely, and I must say I'm in agreement, and I'm not saying it is so, not even beginning to suggest that. But the halting voice pattern, with an occasional slight stutter, is extremely similar to the real voice pattern of Whitley Strieber. Now, I'm not saying it's Whitley Strieber. As a matter of fact, we can discuss with Sean reasons why it could not be. But it did, in fact, sound very much like Mr. Strieber's voice patterns, Whitley's voice patterns. And Whitley, if you're out there listening, I think you would probably agree with that. I don't know. We'll find out. We'll talk to Whitley and find out. So I'm not saying it was Whitley. I'm simply saying the voices or the voice patterns were very similar. I should also let you know that out there taping this entire interview and now analyzing it is David John Oates, who does reverse speech. Next week, you will hear the results of that analysis, as well as the JonBenet case. So I just thought you might want to know. I didn't want to mention that until now. We'll get back to Sean David Morton in a moment. Those are my initial impressions of the interview. I think we were hearing the real thing. I didn't think that at the beginning, but for the last 75% of the interview, I was quite impressed that we were hearing the real thing. I'm sure you have your own judgment. All right. Now you have my impressions, and again, very simply, I was skeptical in the first 20, 30 minutes of the interview, and then became, as time went on, less skeptical. I agree with those of you who suggest that Whitley Strieber and Victor have similar voice patterns. That doesn't mean it's Whitley Strieber. It does mean they sound alike in a lot of ways. And so, Sean David Morton, here you are once again, my friend.
2: Oh, my.
1: It was what a hell of an interview, huh?
2: Boy, oh boy! Talk about making history on the radio. I was stunned. I mean, he, as far as I could tell, he answered every question properly. As far as exactly where the locations are, to the descriptions of the the transports, the 737s, to the CTS 43s. the retinal scans, the five levels at S4. I mean, you know, some of that I'd have been able to pick up from the UFO lore, maybe. It was, and you were right. The first 15 minutes, he was difficult. He seemed obsessed with the minutia. I think that when you actually started getting into talking more about, I guess, the cosmic significance of all this, and how, and maybe the reason he sounds a little bit like Whitley is because they've had maybe similar experiences as far as actually having a direct connection.
1: Possible, sure.
2: With these beings.
1: All right, now let's talk for a second. I mean, I got a lot of faxes, and I held them all back because just in case it could have been true, I didn't want to have a this interview is terminated kind of deal on
2: me. Right. The biggest reason behind it not being Whitley is number one, Jeff Broadstreet, who is actually the producer and the director on this thing, I've known for 5 years. And, I mean, I've known him since, oh, gosh, 6, 7 years now, going on since 91.
1: Okay.
2: And Jeff just wouldn't do that. I mean, it's not the kind of integrity thing that Jeff would be involved in as far as it being Whitley. Because if it's Whitley, then it means this whole thing is a gigantic scam.
1: Right, and I don't believe that for a second. I know Whitley Strieber personally.
2: And I don't
1: We're
2: think...
1: friends, and he is one of the most honorable, straightforward people I've ever known in my life. Whitley is a real person, and he would no more do that than the man in the moon.
2: Right.
1: But I had to make reference to the fact that I did get all of these faxes,
2: mm-hmm.
1: and that I also noticed the similarity. There were similarities in the voice patterns.
2: In the words, yeah, in the words that they used, you're right. I don't think Whitley knows that much about Area 51 is the second thing.
1: Right.
2: The third thing is that my partner, Larry Germain, actually called Whitley on behalf of on behalf of Jeff, and we asked Whitley if he wanted to see the alien interview, and he said no. We tried to set it up so that he could actually be in the in the video.
1: Well, there's more the audience ought to know, and that is that I considered having Whitley here tonight, and I called Whitley, and he returned my call a couple of days ago,
2: mm-hmm.
1: and he didn't really want to, but he said, Art, if you want me to be there, I'll be there.
2: Uh-huh.
1: So I think that also destroys the possibility because he could not have been both.
2: Well, it's also the video that was actually done with Victor. I mean, they're the actual video. They're not the same body type. It's it's a different person. Yes, they speak the same, but then both men seem to be very, very exceptionally well educated. They both have had experiences with these creatures that, you know, who knows, but obviously expand the mind somewhat. And maybe make you talk in terms of this sort of awe. I mean, it's certainly not an experience I've had of actually seeing one of these beings up close. But I'm certainly it seems that it obviously has a very, very profound physical effect. The rest of what I thought was the most impressive was not only his intricate knowledge of specifically what was going on out there, but also I think that the sincerity that I heard when we were talking about the greater picture of this, his allusions to the fact that these beings were somehow giving themselves up or giving themselves over to be tested and sort of poked and probed, that there was really no way that we would actually be able to capture or shoot down one of these beings unless they wished it, and that maybe these two creatures that he saw out there are ambassadors of some kind, that maybe they've literally given up or given over their lives in some noble effort to increase the understanding of what's going on. I also thought it was very interesting, too, that he didn't cop to the usual idea that the beings are Zeta Reticulans or they're from outer space, but instead he went for a much more interesting and more intricate complex that if these beings were from someplace out there, then, logically speaking, that they would come from, you know, thousands of light years away, take some samples, pick up a few people to put in a zoo or whatever and go home, as opposed to these beings literally being indigenous to the history of this planet. They are in every culture. They are in every myth or folklore going back literally to the beginning of time, which means that they are indigenous to here, which leads to an entirely other theory that they are not extraterrestrial, but in fact ultra-terrestrial. That they,
1: yes,
2: in fact come from this planet, but from another
1: alternate dimension, whatever.
2: Or some people have actually theorized that these beings come from this planet, but in the future. and that they've actually come back now with some sort of message or some kind of warning, or to somehow maybe take resources, water, air, human beings, if you will, back to some future time when maybe we've evolved into whatever they are.
1: Well, I had last night Terrence McKenna on the air, and we were talking a little bit about time travel, and he had one very fascinating answer to a very hard question. And the hard question is, if time travel is possible, where are the time travelers? And Terrence said, thoughtfully, when time travel is invented, they will be here in mass all at once. In other words, you cannot travel in time, in the past, in effect, where there are no roads to travel, because there was not yet time travel invented. I thought that a rather interesting answer. At any rate, an alternate dimension, yes, possible. I thought a lot of his answers were really intriguing and well thought out. And it was after we began to back away from the hard evidence kind of questions and gave him a little opportunity to talk about the larger cosmic aspects of all this, when he began to relax, and then we began to get some hard details.
2: Well, either that or Jeff must have gotten a couple of shots of that Bushmill in him, I guess. And you know, he was complaining, hey, they won't let me have a drink, so maybe they gave him a couple of drinks and he loosened up a bit. So it's
1: maybe that's right. Yes,
2: it's I mean, just a couple of the interesting things. I mean, for example, when he talked about you know, he talked about the saucers. He talked about S4 having five levels, that it had four underground levels, three of which were apparently for the saucers and for the technology, and that the lower bottom two levels were for the extraterrestrials themselves. The reason I was asking the questions about the offices is because there have been other people that I've spoken to who claim to have been there who say that the offices are actually sort of mounted in the walls, that the walls themselves are very, very thick, and that there are connecting offices. And that also directly relates to the, and it's sort of strange because you have to go back to the original Bob Lazar interviews. I mean, all the things he said between 89 and 90, which then changed only on one point, and the one point they changed on was his actual physically seeing, apparently on two occasions at the S4 site, these creatures, which he described specifically as moving like puppets or marionettes, their heads bobbled. I mean, had the exact same motion and movement as the creature that I saw in this video, and that on this one occasion, how he originally told it to a Japanese film crew that I have the videotape of, was that he was standing in at the far end of a hangar, and one of these creatures was actually being walked along the far end of the hangar by two security personnel and their political officer, this Dennis Mariana guy, who was the fellow who was apparently the thug that was keeping all the various people in line. As a matter of fact, that's the one question I should have asked. I should have asked Victor, is that if he knew this the security person that was running things there. But Lazar specifically described it as it being a horrific experience, that your brain just vapor locks because you don't have a frame of reference to put this thing in.
1: He seemed to be suggesting that these beings were, in effect, sacrificing themselves so that we might try to understand them or try to understand something about them. In other words, they were literal sacrifices to us.
2: Yes, and that they had apparently something to tell us, some kind of warning. Gosh, I mean, all these things I'm thinking of now, you know, that he's off the phone, that we should have asked him, but they had some warning for mankind or for humanity.
1: Well, I didn't ask that, because when I asked him about communication, he gave a very interesting answer. He said, look, they had people who claimed to be telepaths there, and the information that came from them, even Victor, considered to be suspect.
2: Mm-hmm.
1: And so, obviously then, anything that Victor knew with regard to what they might have said telepathically would have been literally almost conjecture.
2: Right.
1: So there was no point in proceeding with that. In other words, there was no vocal communication. The only communication that there was apparently telepathically, and apparently not very trustworthy.
2: And the video that he released doesn't have any audio on it. He purposely erased the audio so that the two men in the two men who were actually in the room
1: wouldn't be identified.
2: Right.
1: Now look, in the photograph that we've got on the website, the photograph of the doctor, Victor said that there was no intentional erasure of his face.
2: No, there's two doctors. When the doctors step into the video, they pull their surgical masks up. They're wearing surgical masks.
1: Okay, the second picture that I've got, Sean, I'm sure you've seen it up there,
2: yeah.
1: It looks like an intentional erasure by some sort of graphics program.
2: No, he's just, one man's wiping the mouth of the creature, and the other one is simply reaching across him. He's simply sort of leaning in. He's leaning into the picture. You're looking at his back as he's leaning into the picture, and what he's doing is that he's looking into the creature's eyes so that you see only his back, which is apparently not illuminated, and he's reaching into his pocket to get a pen light so that he can actually look into the creature's eyes, nose, and mouth.
1: When is this video going to be available to the general public?
2: Supposedly within about, I would think, about 2 to 3 weeks now. It was supposed to be released, I think, June 15th. So, the rest of the video is being hosted by Stephen Williams, who played the black Mr. X on the X-Files,
1: right.
2: The one that was killed at the end of last season.
1: Right.
2: He's hosting the video. The rest of the video is sort of a thumbnail folklore history of extraterrestrials. It theorizes about creatures that were shot down maybe at Roswell. It talks a little bit about the meeting, the supposed famous meeting of Dwight Eisenhower at Muroc, which is now Edwards Air Force Base, when he was supposedly playing golf and spirited away, and then met with a number of these beings or creatures, that there was a treaty that was signed because we had apparently come up with the microwave technology to shoot their craft out of the air. This later became known as Project Sigma, and that Project Sigma was supposed to be an exchange of knowledge and some sort of technology in exchange for allowing these beings to apparently come and go, and or the theory is that they were supposed to have also been allowed to abduct certain people as long as the people were not harmed, their memories were wiped, and then they were put back where they were found. And that this program supposedly got out of hand as a lot more people were being abducted and probed and implanted because these beings were at the end of some sort of genetic breeding curve, and that they needed human DNA to then crossbreed with their DNA somehow.
1: I've heard that. And then there are other motivations with regard to our environment, and I want to talk about that when we get back and a lot more. So stay put, Sean. Now you've heard Sean, David Morton's reaction to the interview, as well as mine, and I am very interested in yours, and we will get to it. There are other matters I wish to cover with Sean David Morton. This program will be available as a 5-hour tape. You can call now, beginning now, at 1-800-917-4278. 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
1: It is indeed, and I know that it's been a long wait. My book, The Quickening, came out, the first printing came out, and sold out in 2 weeks. Gone. It has been, I think, a month since that time. 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It will be a 5-hour program in total. Now, in the year 2002, if we make it, 80 million Americans are going to be paying for cell phone use. Millions more will not be able to get a cell phone because they have either no credit or bad credit, amounting to the same thing. They don't just give you a cellular phone and let you walk away, because obviously people would rip them off and make a lot of calls and, you know, just not pay for them. Throw the phone away, whatever. So you've got to have credit. Now, right now, you can't get a cellular phone without credit. Soon, you'll be able to with something called prepaid cellular. Just like a prepaid phone card, it'll be loaded with X number of minutes, and you pay cash for it up front. This is, for you, an investment opportunity, requiring a minimum participation of $8,400 and some pre-qualifying. But they will send you all you need to know about this, including a video cassette and all the information required to, you know, help you come to a decision about whether or not it is a good investment. The number to call to get that stuff on the way is 1-800-444-1050. Back now to Sean David Morton. Sean, the interview we did with Victor is going to be argued about from now until doomsday, if it is his last public appearance, as he suggested it is. People are going to be talking about this and arguing about it forever. So more or less, I would like to leave the subject and move on to a couple of other really important ones. Sean, from every indication I have, every guest that I've had, from Native Americans to prophets like yourself, to religious leaders like Father Martin, to, and I could go on and on and on, I won't, to the book I have written, The Quickening, it is clear that we are headed toward an event. It is clear that in every area of human endeavor, economic, political, social, environmental, things are rapidly increasing at what I call an exponential rate. I believe that I've documented this in my book. I would like to turn around and ask you, the interviews I've had this week, last night with Mr. McKenna, earlier in the week with Standeo, everybody seems in agreement on the basics of this. Are you? What's coming, Sean?
2: Well, I'm, you know, I initially, when I started publishing the Delphi newsletter in 93, you know, as I said before, I was the only one that was saying that I didn't think it was going to be so bad. that, as they say, time oft makes fools of prophets, and that for the people that believe that the extreme is going to occur and that nothing is going to occur, I think it's going to, you know, it's going to hit somewhere around in the middle.
1: All right, many have said 2012 is a key year, and many of the remote viewers are unable to look past 2012.
2: Well, there might be a reason for that, and the reason for 2012 being so unique, and let me give you the scientific aspect of it.
1: Sure.
2: Around after 1945, when we started testing atomic weapons, one of the things that we noticed was that the electromagnetic field of the planet began to jump and juke rather wildly, so much so that in just the last few years, compasses and electronic equipment for commercial aircraft that used to have to be reset maybe even 5-7 years now have to be reset almost every 30 days because of the unstableness of the electromagnetic field. Now, there's a very rare book that I got my hands on. It was actually a white paper by the military called The Flight of the Key Bird. And specifically what it said in this book was that they took the last of the B-29 bombers. Actually, the only one left was the Enola Gay, which was in the Smithsonian. And they outfitted this thing for an Arctic expedition. And they then began to track the magnetic fields of both the North and South Poles. One of the most interesting things that they found is that the atomic testing on the planet had actually not only began to flux the electromagnetic field of the planet, but also knocked the planet slightly out of kilter. In other words, it's knocked the planet almost slightly off orbit, so that what's happening is that the huge tectonic stresses of the planet are such that the rotation of the planet is counterclockwise, but the precession of the equinoxes, in other words, the top of the planet actually moving around in a circle, is clockwise. And so because these two motions are actually moving in opposite directions, you have massive tectonic strain that's actually being put on the Earth. Add to this the fact that now we've sort of got a tennis shoe and a washing machine kind of effect, where the planet's been knocked slightly off kilter, and their greatest fear was that the electromagnetic north and true north would actually meet, and their projection of this, and this book was from actually from the early late 1960s, early 1970s, was that this was going to occur around 2012 to 2013, and that an electromagnetic pole shift would begin to occur, and that the first things that we can expect as a precursor to this happening would be what they call the Schumann resonance of the planet actually jumping. Now, the Schumann resonance is the basic electromagnetic frequency of the Earth, which used to be about 7.83 hertz,
1: right,
2: which in just in the last few years has jumped. It is now almost 9.1. And as a matter of fact, last June 22nd was when it jumped to, well, it was about 8.87 or so. And then it jumped to 9.1 last June 22nd, which is one of the things that caused a great deal of the blackouts of electrical systems in the western part of the United States.
1: They never really did account for why that occurred.
2: Well, I believe it's because the dynamos, and they have to be directly geared into the ground frequency of the planet, because we're running the entire planet on a very harmful artificial electrical system that's geared to 60 cycles. And the reason it's geared to 60 cycles was simply so J.P. Morgan and Thomas Edison could hang a meter on electricity and charge people by the minute for electricity, which is why it was set at 60 cycles, so they could charge people by the minute or per second. If we'd actually gone with Tesla's system, which was actually bringing low-frequency energy at back then it was like 6.5 to 7.83 hertz, directly up out of the planet, we could have actually lit the entire world with the natural energy inherent in the Earth. And, of course, the famous conversation was, J.P. Morgan said, so, you're telling me any idiot can put an antenna up in his yard and have free power? And, of course, Tesla said, yes, won't that be wonderful? And J.P. Morgan said, well, we've got a nice padded room for you, Mr. Tesla, and send in Mr. Edison. He'll have a way we can make money off this. So the big thing in this report, and this was a military report, had nothing to do with the New Age or anything, it was sort of willy-bully, was that an electromagnetic pole shift was actually possible in 2012 to 2013, and if that were to happen, then that would mean that everything that is connected to a ground wire, which is of course every electrical device we have, would fry. And it had the potential of actually wiping the human mind clean. So talk about actually hitting the reset button.
1: Wow.
2: It could actually mess up the electromagnetic engrams in the brain so that you would have like a mass memory loss, literally a complete reset of the human brain.
1: Wow! I've never heard this before, but it certainly makes sense.
2: Think about it. Think about what would happen if the North-South Pole suddenly shifted.
1: We would be reborn as we stand here.
2: And what do a lot of these psychics and what do a lot of these remote viewers see? They can't see past 2012. They see people sort of wandering around in sort of a half-in, a half-out kind of state. They don't understand why there's some people sort of confused and blank.
1: Well, that would be amazing. We would, in essence, in one instant, be as the total amnesia, and we would be wandering around looking at all of this dead stuff around us, and I refer to electronics, not even beginning to understand what it is, like children.
2: Mm-hmm. And one of the biggest things that I've seen in my progressions ahead approximately 100 years from now, and what I do specifically, was there was a technique that I was taught by my teachers in Nepal that is very much like what we would call past life regression, except for in this case it's a post-life progression. But it's even a step further than that. It's actually a soul transference where you can actually go forward to where your life is approximately 100 years from now and actually sort of change consciousnesses. So that I've actually been to that space about 100 years from now and had a chance to look around and take a look at what the world is like and try to get an idea of what the history was like. And a lot of what they have, the last part of the 20th century, before 2012, to them is kind of a mystery because apparently we dump most of the world's libraries and we put everything on disk. And because of this electromagnetic flux in the planet, and there's actually a couple of bombs that go off near major cities up in the air, electromagnetic pulses, it virtually wipes out our culture. I mean...
1: Well, we'd have books, but we wouldn't know how to read them.
2: Indeed. And I'm not saying that happens entirely. I mean, if the electromagnetic pole shift were to happen, you would have... And of course, it has happened...
1: We know it's happened.
2: 150 times, I think, in the last few million years. Just by going down into core samples, we can actually get an exact, an exact dating.
1: That's right.
2: Just by the filaments in the iron as to what goes on. My vision of this, from what I see, is that a lot of what's going to happen, I think, is going to begin to happen in September of this year. And the reason I think that 1998, late 97, 98, we're in sort of a 2-year cycle now. It's kind of unusual because 1998 is a weird year for a number of reasons. Number one, if you actually study the time coding and prophecies, the sacred geometry inside the Great Pyramid at Giza, it states that the Christ figure, the last one, or who we know of as Jesus Christ, was actually born sometime in September of 2 BC. Now, there's a lot of evidence, actually, that he was born closer to August of 7 BC, but that the actual messianic God force then infused him when he was in 2 BC, which would then explain why Mary and Joseph and Jesus were in such a hurry to get out of Jerusalem and get to Egypt, quite possibly to have Jesus initiated in the Egyptian mysteries. So literally, September of 1998 is the year 2000, is the beginning of the next age. And it's also weird, too. 1998 is kind of unusual because we're at the end of what I call a 7-year tribulation cycle, that the United States did not really begin in 1776, as everybody believes, but when the Bill of Rights was actually finally adopted and all the colonies agreed to it, that's when the government was actually put in place, and that was September 27th of 1791. So a 200-year cycle of a nation, in other words, you have four opportunities of 50 years to do certain things, and the average lifespan of a nation is about 200 years. And if you don't obey certain laws and codes and do certain things as a society or a civilization, there is a judgment that is then placed on that nation, and then it goes through a 7-year tribulation period beginning in the fall of I believe 1991, moving through that through 1998, the fall of 98, where I think that beginning at the end of this year, you're going to see the first major thing that I'd predicted was an entire series of hurricanes and tornadoes that would hit Florida. Now you've just seen that big waterspout that was just off Miami.
1: Yes.
2: And one of my major predictions was that you would have actually six very, very solid, very heavy hurricanes, all of which would be about 150 miles an hour or over, and that they would pound the coast over and over and over again, and that this hurricane season would actually occur almost 2 months earlier than it usually does. And that was the first indication, is that we've got, with the electromagnetic fields of the planet actually shifting, there's also something else that's going on, because the hyperbaric pressure of the planet has also changed in a certain way. Some people theorize that this has something to do with the Jupiter effect. Now, I know it seems far away, but when Shoemaker-Levy actually struck Jupiter in 1994, it actually did flux the gravity in the solar system, and the shock wave from the Shoemaker-Levy blast has actually yet to hit the Earth, that it's going to hit us somewhere around 2001 or so. It takes that long for the shock wave to get here, and the theory is that it will cause something called the Jupiter effect, which will cause sulfurication of a lot of water supplies and contaminate a lot of the natural water that's above ground. So another weird thing about 1998, too, is that for the first time in history, is that if you divide 1998 by 3, you come up with the number 666, which I think is unusual. And it being just 2 years before the millennium, I really do think that you're going to see a substantial increase in the collapse of the political and economic system.
1: Mm-hmm.
2: I think that Bill Clinton is probably going to try to save his political life from impeachment by escalating the war in Bosnia, Serbia, Herzegovina. And I do think that you're going to have a substantial war between 1998 and about the year 2002 that will be based specifically over Bosnia, Serbia, Herzegovina, that will then bring in what will come to be known as the Islamic Jihad, which is a group of northern African countries, the Islamic countries grouping together. And I also think that the very bad news is that you're going to see a revitalized and belligerent Russia with the death of Boris Yeltsin, and somehow, and I've been saying this for a couple of years, Viktor Zhirinovsky, somehow gets in through the back door. It's a trick of the Duma. He somehow takes control. Chermoydin doesn't want to step up, and Zhirinovsky comes in. And this is then leading to an entire series of very interesting dates. And these very interesting dates are correlated directly to not only astrology, but also some very interesting things that are going on biblically as well. One of the, and let me just give you the dates moving through here. The Great Pyramid says that this entire age begins November 30th of 1985, and the specific quote is that powerful spiritual influences will begin to irradiate the enlightened, bringing them closer to spiritual and material perfection. That this would literally be when the force of the creation, or the Christ force, would become physical, and that this physical force would begin to manifest in people becoming more open-minded, in choosing new paths and new directions for their life. And that culminates on February 21st of 1999. And it specifically says that that is when the kingdom of heaven comes to earth. Now, what exactly that means, I'm not sure, but it's the beginning of people coming out of society, forming an entirely, a new philosophy, if you will, of technology, of mind, of spirit. And that is truly the beginning of what they call the cleansing of the tabernacle, that there has been a 40-year period from February 21st of 1999 that then leads to the coming of a second messianic figure, and that this second messianic figure, which is symbolized in the Great Pyramid by what they call the Messianic Eve, which is a red granite stone block that sits right at the entrance to the antechamber of the King's Chamber, that this messianic figure comes sometime in around the year 2034. So there's it's between 2034 and 2039. The figure is born or incarnates in 2034, and this messianic figure then eventually takes control, apparently as a child, in 2039. And
1: All right, John, I'm going to stop you there.
2: Okay.
1: For a second, and take care of catch up a little bit. We are going to open up the phones after the top of the hour. Again, you're getting just a wealth of material tonight. 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It's a five-hour program. 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And you know, it's a lot of times at the last minute you remember, or you happen to look at the calendar, you realize a birthday, an anniversary is upon you, and you've just about missed it. 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Now, it's $42.95. That's the price. And tens of thousands of you already know how good a deal this is. 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You remember the spiritual event that Ed Dames talked about around 2012? The one that he could not define because he could not properly see it? Do you remember Terence McKenna's Time Wave Zero at about 2012? The one he could not look past. The one in which he says there is, in essence, a sort of a rebirth. And now what you're hearing from Sean David Morton. All right, we're going to take a break here, folks, and we'll be back and do an hour and lay heavily into the phones. My book, The Quickening, which I believe documents the process that's kicking all of this off, is now available for immediate shipment. 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The number is 1-800-562-6438. Now it's $42.95. That's the price. And tens of thousands of you already know how good a deal this is. The rest of you need to follow on. Give it a try. 1-800-562-6438. You remember the spiritual event that Ed Dames talked about around 2012? The one that he could not define because he could not properly see it? Do you remember Terence McKenna's Time Wave Zero at about 2012? The one he could not look past? The one in which he says there is, in essence, a sort of a rebirth? And now what you're hearing from Sean David Morton. All right, we're going to take a break here, folks, and we'll be back and do an hour and lay heavily into the phones. My book, The Quickening, which I believe documents the process that's kicking all of this off,

now what you're hearing from Sean David Morton. All right, we're going to take a break here, folks, and we'll be back and do an hour and lay heavily into the phones. My book, The Quickening, which I believe documents the process that's kicking all of this off, is now available for immediate shipment. Finally, second printing, autographed copy guaranteed, first edition. The number is 1-800-864-7991. I know I've been getting a lot of messages. I know you've been waiting. Here it is, The Quickening, 1-800-864-7991.

0: Art Bell is taking calls on the Wild Card Line at 702-727-1295. That's 702-727-1295. First-time callers can reach Art Bell at 702-727-1222. 702-727-1222. Now, here again, Art Bell.
1: Good morning. I'm just getting absolutely flooded with requests for that number again. So if you want a copy of the program you're hearing now, it will be a five-hour program, obviously. It will include the two-hour segment, the incredible two-hour segment with Victor, and what you're hearing now from Sean David Morton. The number to call, please make note of it, is 1-800-917-4278. That's 1-800-917-4278 as of right now. Back now to Sean David Morton. Sean?
2: Yes, sir.
1: Boy, I'll tell you, you gave us some pretty rapid-fire predictions of occurrences there.
2: Well, I was hoping that people will get the tape and or order the newsletter.
1: You absolutely, of course, may.
2: You know, out of respect for all the material that we were presenting tonight and the just the intensity of what we were going through with Victor, I didn't want to talk about it too much, but there is a complete. Issue 33 of the newsletter, the recent one called The Alien Invasion, is all about Victor. It has the photographs in it, along with a drawing of the scene itself. And but anyway, if you want to order the Delphi Associates newsletter, first let me give the number for people, so if they want to get their pencils out. The number for the Prophecy Research Institute, very slowly, is 310-217-7579.
1: Say it again. A little of that got clipped. It was 310?
2: 310. That's 310.
1: Right.
2: 217.
1: Right.
2: 7579. That's 310-217-7579. You can call the hotline for information, specifically the Delphi Associates newsletter. It comes out once a month. It's $50 for a one-year, 12-issue subscription. We also have back issues of the newsletter. We have booklets of 12 apiece, volumes 1, 2, and 3. Those are all $20. And we've also got a videotape as well, which is called the Ultimate UFO Video, which has the best of the best of UFO footage from all across the planet, along with quite a few television shows that I produced, like Declassified for the Sci-Fi Channel. It's 2 solid hours of just kick butt video. It's great stuff.
1: All right.
2: 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You can mail it to us at 2207 Hermosa Avenue. 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And that's in Hermosa Beach, California, at 90254.
1: All right.
2: That's the newsletter.
1: All right. Good enough. Let's go to the phones and see what people are saying.
2: Oh, this is great.
1: All right. Here we go. Wild Card Line, you're on the air with Sean David Morton. Hi.
3: Good morning, gentlemen.
1: Good morning. Where are you?
3: I'm in Los Angeles.
1: Okay.
3: Basically, I'd like to ask Sean,

0: Good morning, Sean.
1: Hi.
0: I'd like to ask you, what, this is kind of off the track a little bit, but what is your opinion about the origin of the Oklahoma City bombing?
1: Well, I mean, it would just be my opinion, but I was one of the first people to print in the newsletter that there were, in my newsletter, that there were two blasts that came from the University of Oklahoma. I mean, there's a lot of material in it. Art has had, you know, numerous people talking about it. The a newspaper called The Spotlight has been running a number of stories. I mean, my opinion of it was that it was somehow an inside job. I think that Timothy McVeigh is probably going to be found not guilty, specifically because the government is blowing its case, because I think that it was a government sting operation that was designed to infiltrate the militia that basically got out of hand, and they're willing to let McVeigh stand alone as sort of the lone nut in this case, just so they won't tip their hand as far as their involvement. And there's a body of evidence to support that the FBI knew that the Oklahoma City bombing was happening and also knew that the World Trade Center bombing was happening well in advance and did nothing to stop it.
2: Well, we know about a number of cases in which the FBI was involved in a sting that either got close to or was in fact executed, not necessarily in Oklahoma, but elsewhere. And so that is an imaginable scenario. But you think they have blown their case?
1: I believe so. And I think McVeigh is going to walk. And I think the reason he's going to walk is because they've basically decided to let him stand alone as the lone nut, rather than grouping him in with a large group of people, possibly foreign, possibly having to do maybe possibly with the Iraqis and the Iranians. And there's a lot of other evidence to this case that proves that McVeigh
2: But let's delineate here. This is your opinion versus what you have divined.
1: My opinion.
2: Nope, okay.
1: Just a personal opinion.
2: Okay. East of the Rockies, you're on the air with Sean David Morton. Hi.
3: Yes, Sean, from what I've heard, you are obviously a false prophet and a liar, from what I've heard.
1: Isn't that nice of you, sir?
3: Nice to meet you, too. Jesus clearly stated that you can't set the time. Only the Father in heaven knows the time of the rapture and the end of the world.
1: Well,
3: so
1: I believe in the rapture. I think it's a mythical thing that was perpetrated by the Scofield Bible in the 1800s. So, I mean, we have a difference of opinion there.
3: As far as
1: specific times go, you're absolutely right.
3: If there was a guy you knew, he actually came back from the dead, wouldn't you want to know what that guy said?
1: I'm sorry?
2: Jesus. He's saying if there was a guy who died and came back from the dead, wouldn't you want to know what he said?
3: Yeah, wouldn't you want to know what he taught? If it actually happened.
1: If a guy came back from the dead?
3: Yeah.
1: You mean today? Not particularly.
3: You're
1: if somebody came back from the dead, why would they be any smarter than anybody?
2: Caller.
3: Yes.
2: You can have a conversation.
3: I know this guy's an idiot. Who would
2: without,
3: this
2: without
3: guy?
2: Calling people morons and all the rest of it?
3: Jesus,
2: we don't need
3: one of the smartest people. I used to be a hater of God. I used to be a pagan like this guy. Guess what? Jesus Christ is the smartest person I've ever met in my entire life.
2: All right, sir. I appreciate the testimony, but not the name calling. Do you want to address this, Sean? He's off the line now. He is representative of what a lot of people will say. They might not be as mean-spirited about it, and you've got to wonder about these so-called Christians who come hurling names and are so mean-spirited it doesn't seem so Christian to me. But do you want to address the religious side of this, the religious people out there who are saying, Sean Morton, false prophet, liar, blah, blah, blah.
1: Well, the only thing I can tell you is the reason I print the newsletter in the first place is so that I can have a printed track record of the things that I talk about. And the track record's pretty darn good as far as very specific predictions of time frames and as to what's going on. It's not my job to convince anybody, Art. I'm not trying to convince anybody. I'm not trying to proselytize. I'm not trying to start some sort of, certainly not trying to start some kind of cult or religion. It's just my job to inform, and I'm not trying to browbeat anybody or change anybody's mind. I'm just trying to tell them, inform them of the facts available, inform them of what it is I've seen, inform them of the fact that in the past, no matter what our fine, misguided young friend might think, I have a substantial record of being correct, and I've studied.
2: How substantial?
1: Right now, I mean, the last newsletter from 2 months ago, I mean, we had 19 hits in the same newsletter. Everything from,
2: 19 out of?
1: Well, out of, let me see, the two I was wrong on was I was wrong about Peru specifically, because I saw the hostage situation taking a very bad turn in Peru. And I was wrong about, and I might not actually be wrong yet on this, but I actually thought it was Corey Panzer who was the one that was taken into custody by the Torrance police that was responsible for the Ennis Cosby murder. And it turned out to be Michael, somebody else who was actually involved with Corey Panzer, but it wasn't turned out not to be Corey Panzer. So out of everything that I talked about, those are the only two things that were out of whack. The rest of it was the death of Deng Xiaoping, that cloning would be happening in the United Kingdom first and would become a worldwide issue, the eruption of Mount Popocatépetl, that it would first erupt specifically within the next few months, which it did, and that the first eruption would be rather mild, causing some evacuation, and that there would be another eruption now in about the next 4 months or so, which would then lead to a very, very substantial earthquake in Mexico. So as far as, and unfortunately, when you study specifically the Great Pyramids and you study the timelines that are in the Great Pyramids themselves, they tend to contradict in some ways the fundamentalist, what appears to be the fundamentalist Christian line. And in some ways it confirms it, I think rather spectacularly. It does talk about a Christ figure born in Jerusalem, born in 2 BC, that ushers in a grand new age. It talks about the return of this Christ figure, and it gives a specific date for his birth. It gives a specific date for the return between 2034 and 2039. The dates are just right there. You have to understand it. And I went to theology school. I mean, this gentleman...
2: Well, on behalf of most Christians, I apologize for his his attitude.
1: It doesn't matter. Once again, I'm not trying to convince anybody, and I'm not trying to...
2: I understand. West of the Rockies, you're on the air with Sean David Morton. Hi.
4: Hi. I have something to tell you, Art, and I've been trying to tell it all night. We collected a group of teens over here, and we're kind of computer enthusiasts, you could say.
2: Doing what?
4: Actually, we're really interested in what the Department of the Interior is doing lately, with the Montana people and taking away their lands and stuff. Well, that's what I've heard, anyway. So we've been researching on it. And I think you might be interested in this. We telnetted into a Department of Interior server to get some dial-out numbers so we could access it more securely.
2: You hacked in other words.
4: Yeah.
2: So?
4: So we got a land allocation report in Montana from the BLM, which listed a phone number in D.C. as a reference.
2: Yes.
4: So we war-dialed the D.C. number.
2: Yes.
4: You know what war-dialing is, right?
2: Yes.
4: Okay, and we connected into a system that asked for a pass, and we gave one of the BLM passwords.
2: Yes.
4: And it connected through that, and it asked for a document number, so we put in the BLM number, and it said, print out the land acquisition document again, and we said next document, and it started talking about, like, the raid on Rancho Santa Fe that they were planning, and I'm not sure what that is. They didn't raid. I thought the people just, like, committed suicide.
2: Excuse me, a raid on Rancho Santa Fe?
4: Yeah, like a weapons charge for, like, weapons and illegal chemicals.
2: You mean that was in the planning process?
4: Yeah, I guess. I wasn't aware that. I thought they went through that.
2: Have you got printouts of this?
4: I can send them to you.
2: That's what I'm suggesting.
4: Okay. Well, hold on. There's some other stuff, too.
2: Well, that'll do for now. Just send that off to me, sir, either by snail mail, fax it to me, whatever. If you've really got documents, send them to me. We will post them. First time caller line, you're on the air with Sean David Morton. Hi.
5: Hi. My name's Chris.
2: Yes, Chris.
5: And I'm from Victoria, British Columbia.
2: Yes, sir.
1: All right. Canadians. How's it going, eh?
5: Not too bad, eh? We're not that bad with that. Okay, anyway, I was just wondering, considering the messianic figure that would be appearing possibly, do you believe that this so-called figure, which is to arrive, could be a spurious or false messiah, which would arrive before the true Christ? Because I just have a feeling that things are boiling down to some form of a deception and a crisis situation that might come in to usher him in, actually.
2: Well, just about everybody feels something's coming. This is one more angle. Sean?
1: Yeah, I mean, there's actually, it's very interesting because in the history, how can I explain this? From what I've seen from 100 years from now, in my soul travels there and my projections there, there's a figure that rises up out of Islam that becomes a very powerful figure who's very much worshipped as a messianic figure, uniting Islam together. He's called Jamal, the beautiful one, at least that's how history records him. Comes out of Iran, specifically Persia, links a lot of the Islamic countries together. There is a conflict between the West and Islam that lasts between, it comes to a head actually the end of next, well, it begins the end of next year and lasts for about 4 years or so, up to about 2002, 2003. There's also, in my opinion, a very false messianic figure, a guy running around calling himself Lord Maitreya. Very specifically, the Tibetan Buddhists talk about Lord Maitreya, but that Lord Maitreya does not come until the year 2489, so it's almost 500 years away. And that there's actually a series of, and this is one of the very interesting things about the prophecies and predictions within the pyramid at Giza, that it talks about a series of four more messianic figures, that this next 500-year period that we're entering into, from February 21st of 1999 up to 2489, is actually a 500-year age, which is known as the Messianic Age, in which there will be a messianic figure who comes in 2039, takes control in 2039, lives approximately 120 years, and then it's sort of a line of succession that's very much like how they picked the Dalai Lama, that actually the Christ essence will then infuse another candidate or another individual, and that these individuals are then born at the planetary chakra points. So the next one, the last Christ, was born within the chakra point of Giza, specifically near the Great Pyramid. There's six main chakra points on the planet: Lhasa, Tibet, Cairo, Egypt, specifically the Great Pyramid at Giza, Stonehenge, England, Machu Picchu, downtown Los Angeles, which is actually the fifth or throat chakra of the planet, and Osaka, Japan, actually right outside of Osaka in a place called Tenri City. Mm-hmm. So the Tibetan teachings say that these messianic figures, the next one will be born somewhere near Stonehenge, which is one of the reasons why the crop circles are appearing now. They're sort of a way to prepare the way or show symbolically that this next messianic figure is going to incarnate sometime in between 2034 and 2039, somewhere in Stonehenge and or Ireland, and then we go into a 500-year age of these messiahs, and then another 500 years. And actually, if you even read the book of Revelation, which a lot of people don't bother to do...
5: I'm actually very familiar with it.
1: Well, we've got a 1,000-year... We're actually only entering the pre-millennial period. I mean, the true millennium, as you know, it doesn't even start until the year 3000. So we've got a long, long way to go.
5: And just one more quick question, and that was about the in order for so-called these prophecies to come to pass and the so-called Antichrist, would there not have to be another temple erected in Jerusalem?
1: Yes.
5: And
1: that's actually the last of the major predictions to happen, is that the Dome of the Rock would somehow have to be destroyed. The second temple of Jerusalem would have to be built. The Antichrist would then probably have to find some way to actually use the Ark of the Covenant to power some sort of world computer system. Another interpretation of this, however, is leading us all the way back to Area 51. Area 51 is called Dreamland because it stands for Data Repository and Electronic Amassing Management Land. It's a spy base, and it specifically controls a massive supercomputer in space, which they call the Beast System. And it's called the Beast System because Beast stands for Battle Engagement Area Simulation and Tracking.
2: All right, hold it right there. The Beast. Good Lord. All right. Again, for my own protection, a lot of people are trying to get a hold of this tape. Try throughout the weekend. The number is 1-800-917-4278. That's 1-800-917-4278.

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2: Several other problems, and it really does not make sense that something that would be as highly classified and affecting national security as the original 1947 film should leak its way through a musician in England to the BBC on a, and then be reported on a talk show and then bounce back to the Fox network in the United States. This is very odd.
3: Mm-hmm.
2: And especially, why would an alien body taken from a craft be draped in a cloth? It would seem that the whole point would be to document what the body actually looked like. Well, anyway, it may be theatrics, it may be disinformation, or we may be at the first beginnings of the crack in the history of this contact or intrusion by some other non-human intelligence on our planet.
3: Well, I'm going to hope for the latter.
2: And in along those lines, I reported last Sunday that a woman who had a very close friend who worked in the Central Intelligence Agency as an engineer said that in 1987 that agency was developing using alien technology that they had studied and recovered from crash disks, that they were trying to develop a technology that would make it possible to have aerial vehicles, planes or other, disappear or become invisible by affecting the cones and rods in the human eye. Well, after that report last week, I received a phone call from a family in Denver, Colorado. Their house is very near the edge of Stapleton Airport. And 1 year ago, on Friday, January 24th, 1994, the mother and her two teenage children, who had already seen helicopters that were large and black and sometimes hovering or going over their house, they had become aware of this sound, and they were used to running out to see what it was. Well, on this morning, Friday, January 24th, 1994, the mother and the two teenagers saw two large black helicopters disappear right while they were standing in their front yard. And now I'm going to let you hear the eyewitness accounts of the mother and her son.
3: All right, here it comes from Linda Howe in Philadelphia, Pennsylvania. Here comes the report.
4: But the morning that this happened, we had been seeing them every Friday morning.
2: Okay.
4: And it had probably happened two weeks in a row that we had seen them. And we homeschool our children, and we were sitting down doing school, and we heard helicopters. So it was, the sky was clear blue, but there was snow on the ground.
2: Right.
4: So we went out, we had a sliding glass back door, and we went out and stood on the back porch, and we were searching the sky for the helicopter.
2: Right.
4: And we saw one, and then in the distance, so that it appeared very small, like a fly.
2: Right.
4: We thought there was another one.
2: So two black helicopters coming towards you.
4: Yeah.
2: And you...
4: Well, we didn't know for sure that the other one was a black helicopter, but this one was close. We saw it was definitely black. It flew right over the house.
2: And you and your children both were watching it, so there are three of you watching.
4: Uh-huh.
2: And when it flew over the house, what happened next?
4: It disappeared.
2: Okay, now tell me what you mean.
4: We were watching it. It was going up. I couldn't see it. At the same time that I couldn't see it, I couldn't hear it. It didn't fly below the tree line. It was just not there.
2: Okay, so you, but were your eyes on it the whole time?
4: Yes. I, the kids and I, we were standing out there, and I said, you know, I could have blinked.
2: And the kids simultaneously saw the same thing happen?
4: Yes. They, Mom, where'd it go?
2: Huh. So it's flying along, and it's making noise, and you all three see it. And then, in a microsecond, you don't hear anything or see anything.
4: Right.
2: Now, what about the second helicopter?
4: Probably the kids could tell you more about the second one. I was quite flipped out about the helicopter just disappearing.
2: Right.
4: I went and got binoculars, did a lot of visual scanning. Just there was nothing.
2: All right. Well, is either of your children there that I could talk?
4: Okay.
2: Hello? What is your name?
5: Daniel.
2: Daniel, how old are you?
5: 11.
2: Have you ever seen anything like that before?
5: No.
2: And,
5: just on Star Trek.
2: Okay, just on Star Trek. Now, did you turn around to look at the second helicopter?
5: Yeah.
2: What happened now?
5: It disappeared just like the first one.
2: Okay, tell me you're looking at the second helicopter, and tell me what's happening while you're watching it.
5: Flies straight over us, and then goes towards where the trees are.
2: Right.
5: And then south, and then in a few seconds, it just disappears.
2: Well, what were you thinking at that point, seeing two helicopters having disappeared?
5: I was thinking that, yeesh, I wonder if they, what next, disappearing bicycles?
2: So did it scare you?
5: No. Surprised me, though.
3: Wow.
2: Interesting artist.
3: Wow, Linda, that really was something.
2: I know, because this is a family in Denver, right out in their yard, whose all of them see two large black helicopters simply blink out right in front of them. And what I think also is interesting is that they all agreed that simultaneously the loud sound would pop out immediately. And I wonder, question mark, is this U.S. military technology, or is this some sort of alien device in disguise?
3: It's got to be one of the two, I would guess.
2: So right now, I appeal to our continuing Dreamland audience. If there's anybody out there who has any professional information or knowledge about this new technology for essentially using invisibility in some way to camouflage moving vehicles in the sky by either affecting the cones and rods in the human eye or, as one person suggested, deflecting photons so they do not reach the human eye, also this shutting off of the sound, I would certainly appreciate it if you would get in touch with me, Linda Howe, at Post Office Box 538 in Huntingdon Valley, Pennsylvania, and the zip code is 19006. And maybe, Art, at the more points in the program, you can also give that address out again.
3: Yes. Do you want to give out your fax number?
2: Yeah. My fax number is area code 215-491-9840. And I think I should add, if there's anybody listening who has any information, true information about the possible veracity or other of this 1947 Roswell film, and you want to talk with me confidentially, please get in touch with me also.
3: As always, a fascinating report. Linda, thank you.
2: Thank
3: and we'll
2: you,
3: talk
2: Art.
3: To you next week. That's Linda Howe from Philadelphia, and that was a remarkable report. That was really a remarkable report. And we're going to follow this up with Mr. Davenport, who's coming on next, Peter Davenport. And he is in charge of, I guess, the National UFO Reporting Center, located in Seattle, Washington. So we will ask him about the report we just heard. Ask him if he's seen or heard anything like it in just a moment. You're listening to Dreamland. Many of you health conscious. The National UFO Reporting Center, located in Seattle, Washington, was founded in 1974 by Mr. Robert Ripley. He served as director until July of 94. That's 20 years. The center's primary function over the last two decades has been to receive, record, and to the greatest degree possible, corroborate and document sighting reports from individuals who have been witness to unusual, possibly UFO-related events. The principal means used by the center to receive sighting reports has been its telephone hotline, area code 206-722-3000. 206-722-3000, which has operated almost continuously since 1974. During that tenure, the hotline has received and processed many tens of thousands of calls, most of which are cataloged and available upon request for research and other purposes. Several other facets of the center and its affiliated hotline have contributed to its international reputation. The fact the hotline is staffed 24 hours a day makes it available at any time that a sighting might occur. In addition, the center's independence from all other UFO-related organizations, combined with its long-standing policy of guaranteed anonymity to callers, has served to make it perhaps the most well-known and the most widely accepted national UFO reporting facility. And all we've got time for right now is enough time to let Peter Davenport say good evening. Good evening, Peter, and welcome.
6: Good evening, Art. Thank you very much. I'm delighted to be here. I'm looking forward to sharing some interesting information with our listeners.
3: All right, very good, Peter. We're just about at the bottom of the hour. How long have you been doing it?
6: I have been the director of the National UFO Reporting Center since late August of 1994. I took over the reins from Mr. Bob Gribble, who served in that capacity for 20 years. I've done it for 6 months now, Art. I don't know how he did it for 20 years. I take calls 24 hours a day, and I am exhausted from it. Bob Gribble did it for 20 years.
3: Yes, Peter, does that mean that you wake up in the middle of the night when the phone rings?
6: I do indeed, Art. And it is a most remarkable job, probably the most exciting I've ever had, to take calls from Keokuk, Iowa, or St. Louis, Missouri, or Minns, Florida, or Farmington, Maine. And I've taken about 3,000 calls in the last 6 months.
3: All right. Well, we're going to talk about some of them in just a moment. That's our guest. His name is Peter Davenport, somebody who wakes up in the middle of the night when somebody wants to report an unidentified flying object. That, ladies and gentlemen, is dedication. We'll find out all about it in just a moment.
7: 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Please do not call.
8: 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Or the wildcard line at area code 702-727-1295. 727-1295 in the 702 area code. Now again, here's Art Bell.
3: Now again, here I am again, that tape making a liar out of me. We do not continue with your calls because we haven't started them yet, but we'll be taking them in a bit. Peter Davenport is my guest, and we're going to begin taking care of the commercial load right here at the beginning of the half hour, so we've got a good straight shot. Now, the DL telephone now to Peter Davenport. And Peter, I think the first thing I would like to get you to react to, if we could, is Linda Howe's report, which I thought was astounding. Have you heard anything like that before?
6: You know, it's very interesting that you ask, Art, because I have. Just about 2 weeks ago, I took a call from a group of young people. In fact, their mother called me first. to report to me that her children were telling her about something incredible that they had seen. They didn't even believe it themselves. They were driving in Romulus, Michigan, which I believe is to the southwest of Detroit. It's very difficult for me to believe this, Art, but I've taken so many calls from seemingly credible people that I am beginning to think that probably most of these calls are accurate and true from sane and sober-minded people. These kids were driving down a street in Romulus, Michigan one night, and they saw a huge World War II bomber coming across a line of trees at them. Very low altitude, probably within a wingspan of the ground. And suddenly, they swear it, I've talked to them over the telephone, it disappeared. It disappeared before their very eyes. I don't know what to make of it, but in response to your question, yes, I have heard that report and a few others like it.
3: That's amazing. They're talking about a new technology that might somehow fool the rods and so forth in your eyes. In effect, visual cancellation, very much the way others have canceled audio.
6: Yes.
3: You think it's possible?
6: I don't know. It's outside my field of expertise. I'm completely in the dark on that one, no pun intended. But as we get into some of the reports and as I play some of the excerpts from the tape-recorded conversations I've had over the last 6 months, I'll leave it up to our listeners to decide for themselves.
3: Okay, you've been doing this a half year now. Are you going to be able to keep doing it, or...?
6: I am indeed. It is the most astonishing job I've ever had. We do two things, essentially, two principal functions here at the center in Seattle. One, we collect data. We essentially provide a place for people who have seen UFOs or potential UFOs. We give them a place to call. Because we know from experience, a long period of experience now, that when people try to call the FAA or when they try to call the FBI or any government agency, those agencies may pass them off to us, but they express no interest whatsoever in the phenomenon. People are completely in the dark, and it seems a shame. It makes me very suspicious why our federal government is not ostensibly not paying any attention to this phenomenon, because if I can collect the mound of data with one telephone line in 6 months that I am looking at before me, tape-recorded calls, a thick stack of written reports from credible people, from police officers, from Air Force officers, from pilots, from the FAA, air traffic controllers, if I can do it with one telephone line, our government must know about this phenomenon.
3: Well, that's a very good question, Dave. Do they come to you at all? In other words, since you are the reporting center and since they refer telephone calls to you, do they come to you at any point?
6: They do. It's very interesting. I have to tip my hat, for example, to the real pros we have in the FAA. They've been a delight to work with. They have been very helpful. Almost invariably, when somebody calls them, if they know about us, and most FAA facilities, it turns out, do know about us, they will direct the party to us, and we will take the report. In that respect, they are very cooperative, and they are very professional. We've taken some very interesting telephone calls from military facilities across the United States.
3: Even the military calls you?
6: Even the military. Scott Air Force Base in Illinois. Malmstrom Air Force Base in Montana.
3: Wow.
6: Pease Air Force Base in New Hampshire. Air Force Recovery Coordination Center at Langley Air Force Base in Langley, Virginia. We've gotten a lot of calls from the military, but they don't know what to do with them. They don't, ostensibly, they don't have...
3: So there is no blue book, there is no ongoing military arm that these military... coordination facilities, these military facilities would report to, even if they get radar, for example?
6: That, I presume to be the case. I suspect from some anonymous calls that I have taken, I suspect that there are portions of our military, or perhaps intelligence, or both, that are devoted to this issue, to pursuing data, to following up on sightings or incidents. We just had a major sighting, by the way, out in McMinnville, Tennessee. That's about 60 miles to the southeast of Nashville. I took the call on Saturday night, the 7th of January, about 9:27 p.m. Seattle time.
3: Mm-hmm.
6: They had a major UFO sighting, a UFO flap over McMinnville. The Warren County Sheriff's Office had apparently had taken dozens or hundreds of calls, and suddenly there was an immense explosion. The magnitude of it I can't even describe over the phone, but it caused the airport manager of McMinnville Airport to immediately jump in an aircraft and take off to search the area looking for damage. I took an 8-page fax from the Tennessee Emergency Management Agency that night, or actually Sunday morning, the 8th of January, and I have discovered within the last 48 hours from yet another source that within a matter of hours, Warren County, Tennessee, was crawling with federal agents who were attempting to prevail upon local officials to say nothing. Now,
3: wow.
6: I would be uncomfortable recounting this incident if I did not have in my possession a detailed 8-page facsimile message that I took Sunday morning in the wee hours of Sunday, just within hours after the explosion, documenting every aspect of that incident.
3: Tell us as much as you can.
6: Essentially what happened is a sighting occurred that, by the way, was very similar to one that we had taken from Mecosta County, Rodney, Michigan, on the 4th of January. 3 days later, we take the call from TEMA, Tennessee Emergency Management Agency, based in Nashville. They've been very helpful, by the way, and I hope I'm not violating a confidence, but after all, they are a public agency. They called, the officer in charge, the OIC, called me to report that they had experienced an incident in Warren County. They didn't know the nature of it exactly, but they apparently had called the Air Force Recovery Coordination Center, AFRCC, in Langley, Virginia.
3: Right.
6: And they had asked, what do we do? We have had multiple, perhaps hundreds of UFO reports. The objects were seen descending vertically and slowly to the ground. At which point, when they disappeared from sight from all vantage points, there was an immense white flash and large chunks of blue burning material was thrown high into the sky.
3: Wow.
6: And TEMA was activated, the Warren County Sheriff's Office was activated, and as we were to learn over subsequent days from a private investigator and a number of UFO investigators out in the area, apparently federal employees from what department, I don't know, and my sources don't know. We have an interesting source out in that area that apparently is well-connected and knows what's going on. I just received a call yesterday that some of the local UFO investigators in Tennessee were told, do not come into our county to investigate this one. Pure.
3: Really? Really? Do you know, is this anywhere near Murfreesboro, Tennessee?
6: I do not know. I don't have a map of Tennessee in front of me, Art.
3: All right. I would like to right now urge anybody in Tennessee, and we're being heard there, who has any information on this, to call us right now at 1-800-825-5033. Let me repeat that number. If you're in Tennessee, 1-800-825-5033. Just wanted to get that in. Go right ahead.
6: I don't know what to make of this explosion, but it was the report of UFOs was very similar to what had been reported to us on the 4th of January. I think that was a Wednesday. I took a call from a young woman and her daughter out in Mecosta County, Michigan. This is near Big Rapids.
3: Well, isn't that great? I'm sorry, we just lost him, and that occurs sometimes. I guess, right in the middle of a conversation at that. So what we're going to have to do is try and get Mr. Davenport back on the line. I suspect that will be eminently possible. Stay right where you are. You're listening to Dreamland. I don't know what's going on here.
6: I don't either. It's not the first time I've had telephone difficulties.
3: Yeah, same here.
6: But we'll be talking about that later. I've got a
3: okay.
6: Tape recording of some radio interference that I picked up over my telephone line on the 22nd of December, just a few days before Christmas. But let me go back to the sighting in Mecosta County, Michigan, on the 4th of January, if I may, briefly, because it is, again, very similar to the report we took from McMinnville, Tennessee, on the 7th, just 3 days later. In Michigan, I got a report report from two people I had talked with before in mid-November, 16th of November on a Wednesday. They called to report that they and many of their neighbors were looking at 12, by count, 12 objects that looked like the F-117 stealth fighter, black. They were hovering motionless in the sky. The people were entranced by the image, by the sight that they were looking at. And moreover, Art, they reported that the objects were appeared to be projecting down to the ground level columns of light. Now, as incredible as this may sound to you and to our listeners tonight, I have it on tape. I have it. In fact, most of what I'm going to be talking about tonight, I have on tape and am able to back up what I talk about.
3: All right, well then go ahead.
6: Let me start. Since we have some new listeners in Houston, I'd like to play about a 15 or 20 second account of what two airliner crews saw over Houston, Texas on the 31st of January.
3: All right, go right ahead.
6: You ready?
3: Yes.
6: Here we go.
3: Here we go.
9: On the line? Yeah, it's 1737 hours on Monday, 31 January, 95. I'm talking with Martin from the FAA in Houston. What do you have?
10: Hang on a second.
9: Yeah.
10: I've got two airliners northwest of Alexandria, Louisiana, approximately 60 miles at 31,000 feet on both of them.
9: Uh-huh.
10: Southwestbound. And they're reporting some unknown object flying above them.
9: Uh-huh.
10: With lights. There are two objects that are together, and they split apart, and then they go back together.
9: Oh, really? What time did they report that?
10: About 5 minutes ago.
6: That's a report I took on, I think it was Tuesday, the 31st of January. Just in summary, it was two airliners at 31,000 feet, ostensibly headed to Houston, that were reporting objects above them, Art, that were doing unusual aerobatics.
3: That's very interesting. I remember Close Encounters of the Third Kind. I'm sure you remember when they saw the object, and finally at the end they said, do you want to report a UFO? And there was a big long pause. The fellow said, no, we don't want to report one of those things.
6: Absolutely.
3: So are they now reporting more frequently? Are jets and pilots reporting more frequently when they encounter something?
6: They appear to be, to me. I've taken calls from Navy jet fighters, a number of them, fighter pilots, that is. I've taken a number of calls from commercial pilots all across the country, Warrensburg, Missouri, Omaha, Nebraska, Denver, Colorado. They appear to be much more willing than has been the case in the past to report to a centralized facility like ours the fact that they are seeing things that they cannot account for.
3: All right, Peter, very quickly, here's somebody in Tennessee. Hello, ma'am. Where in Tennessee? Where in Tennessee are you, please?
11: I'm about 50 miles from McMinnville. North of McMinnville.
6: Uh-huh. And did you happen to see anything on that evening, madam?
11: No, no, we haven't seen anything, haven't heard anything of it. This is all hush-hush around here.
6: Yes.
11: I think it's a very rural area out there, and they probably would, if the people knew about it, they'd probably get upset.
6: Yes.
11: There'd be a lot of excitement. What I can't understand about these UFOs that are being detected, why can't we apprehend them?
3: Well, it's a good question. Thank you, ma'am. Why can't we apprehend them?
6: We can detect them, and I'm going to be talking about that a little later in the program. Within the last several weeks, I have come up with a system in conjunction with a local corporation up here in Seattle that will allow us to detect the presence of UFOs, we believe.
3: Mm-hmm.
6: We're very excited about the data. I just got a call from Mark Rodiger of the Center for UFO Studies just a couple days ago, and we're going to be pursuing this project in the very near future.
3: What method of detection would be used? Magnetic detection of some sort, or metallic? In other words, how do you do it?
6: Electromagnetic radiation.
3: I thought so.
6: Mm-hmm. The Thursday before Martin Luther King weekend, Art, I was sitting around saying to myself, you know, given all the hardware, all the satellites, all the detection systems we have on this planet today, there has to be at least one out there which inadvertently even is recording the presence of UFOs. I thought back to my experience in the venture capital industry about a decade ago up here in Seattle. One of the companies that caught our interest back then is a company up here in Kent, just south of Seattle, called Meteor Communications.
3: Hmm.
6: Meteor builds radio telemetry systems, which bounce low-priority data off the ionized tails behind meteorites. Oh, about 60 or 70 miles up in the air, bounces a signal over the horizon to another receiver.
3: Right. It's called Meteor Scatter.
6: Meteor Scatter. It's like a frog jumping from lily pad to lily pad, just one jump ahead of the pike.
3: That's a good analogy.
6: It turns out, I have been listening to countless people over the last 6 months tell me, and I'm going to play one of these tapes tonight, tell me that when these UFOs or these ships or craft or objects, whatever you want to call them, pass overhead, the one thing that people see quite often is a trail, a contrail.
3: Mm-hmm.
6: And equally often they report that often it is luminescent. That suggested to me that it is probably ionized gas or ionized particles of some variety behind the ship. And even though these craft that we are dealing with and getting reports about might be able to control their stealthiness, to coin a term,
3: yes,
6: I reason further that they will not be able to control or disguise or hide the effect they apparently create on the atmosphere.
3: I'm sure you're quite correct. There's also something else going on. I'm out here, Mr. Davenport, very close to an area where they launch a lot of things, specifically from Vandenberg. And every time they launch from Vandenberg, we see a long trail, and they're easy to recognize because they're kind of like a corkscrew as they go up. And I don't know what they've been launching, but I've been seeing launches almost on a daily basis. And I would imagine they, too, would provide a bit of almost like meteor scatter.
6: Absolutely.
3: Sure.
6: That's part of the reason that we lost communication with our re-entering capsules and astronauts back in the 60s and 70s. You remember when astronauts were coming back from space, there was a dead period when we couldn't communicate by radio with the astronauts. And that is because the ionized gases around the capsule were sealing them off from electromagnetic radiation or radio signals.
3: All right. I want you to hold it right there for a moment. We're going to do our top of the hour news, and we'll be back. All right?
6: Good enough.
3: Stay right there, and thank you very much. My guest is...
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2: It's Sunday evening. That means Dreamland. My guest is Peter Davenport from the National UFO Reporting Center, located in Seattle, Washington. And we're going to get phone calls here shortly. We've got a lot going on. He's got a number of other reports he would like to get to you. And there's a lot to go on Dreamland, so stay right where you are. Davenport, Peter, are you there?
3: I am here.
2: Good. Once again, here is somebody very briefly in the state of Tennessee. Hello there.
4: Yes, hello.
2: Hi. You're in Tennessee. What can you tell us?
4: Well, I'm calling from Murfreesboro, Tennessee.
2: Right.
4: And I'm aware of the incident that you're speaking of. It was broadcast on our local news out of Nashville. They interviewed two people where the objects had fallen in their yards, and they showed the spots that had been burned, and then they ended the news story just by saying that it had come from an airplane flying overhead.
3: Yeah. I'm delighted by your call, and thank you very much for taking the brave stand on that. I just got a call this evening from a gentleman who had a very solid sighting together with six automobiles down near Albuquerque, New Mexico on Friday night. He has already been approached by members of the federal government. I talked to him not 2 hours ago, and they're telling him to keep his mouth shut.
2: Oh, really?
3: In fact, I have about a 60-second report from him that came into the center on Friday night. We can play it later on.
2: All right. Listen, very quickly, your hotline is open right now, isn't it?
3: It is open right now. We have a staff member here together with me at the center.
2: All right. Give the number out. So if they want to call right now, if they've got something, they can call you right now. What is the number?
3: The number here in Seattle is area code 206-722-3000. And if anybody in near McMinnville, Tennessee, has some information, we would be grateful for a call.
2: All right. That line is open right now. All right, fine. Peter, what's next?
3: Let me play a short... On the subject of telephone interference, let me play a little 10-second excerpt from a call I took on the 22nd of December. I was talking to a woman over in Hamilton, Montana, early that morning. She and 14 other people had a disc, an object, hovering in the night or the early morning sky. And they had been talking about the radio interference they had coming over their lines whenever this object was near them.
2: Okay.
3: Let me play the 10-second excerpt of what we heard. Here it comes.
2: All right.
5: Hey, Mrs. Hooven, it's just like looking.
6: Did you hear that?
5: Yeah, I did.
6: That keeps doing that.
5: Uh-huh.
6: And I'm not doing that for my phone.
3: Again, the 22nd of December, Art. And you may not be aware of it, but those same beeps were heard over your radio station on the 8th of January when you had Stanton Friedman on as a guest. Are you aware of that?
2: No, I was not.
3: A MUFON member, I'm a member of MUFON here in the state of Washington, apprised me of that in late January and just last weekend gave me a copy of that program, again with Stanton Friedman, and the same beeps are coming over your program. Whether that is a result of the telephone system or a result of radio interference, I don't know, but it is very interesting.
2: All right. Peter, do you have any reports from Hawaii? We've been getting a number of reports. As a matter of fact, I've got a little bit of video from a TV reporter in Honolulu regarding amber lights. I've been getting all these amber light reports lately. Anything there?
3: I am delighted by the question, Art. I took my first call from Hawaii on the 10th of January. A very sane and serious-minded woman called me from Honolulu to report that two friends of hers on the 7th of January were out fishing off Diamond Head, and they were witness over the course of 30 minutes to a huge triangular-shaped ship that hovered close to their fishing boat in the early morning hours, about 5 a.m., off Diamond Head, Hawaii, for 30 minutes. I got a written report not too long ago, And it is fascinating what they drew. I have a thick stack of reports of these objects from all over the United States.
7: That's weird. I, of course, have had my own, I'm sure you've heard it if you're a listener to the show, but I've had my own sighting of a triangular object. It's the only thing I've ever seen, Peter, and it wasn't one of those things that you think you see. It was right above me. It was very real. It was very silent. It wasn't flying. It was floating, and it scared the you-know-what out of me.
3: Yes. I have had those triangles reported to the hotline probably from 30 or 40 states. Some of the reports are just breathtaking. And we now have a number of written reports from people. We traditionally ask for a written report as a follow-up to the telephone report. Some people have been excellent about it. They have included drawings. They've included drawings from their children who saw it also. And it can no longer be denied, Art, that people are seeing the most incredible craft in the atmosphere above the United States of America.
7: Yes.
3: And on that point, if I could for a moment, I think it is fitting on the eve of President's Day to send a message to the White House and to this now brave new Congress we have and say, enough is enough. The lie has been continued for 50-some-odd years. The time to square with the American people is now. And I think that if the White House or if the Congress of the United States would like to send their designees to look at the mound of material that I have collected with one telephone line in 6 months, they will go back with a report to their bosses that it can no longer be denied. The question in my mind is, why is our government lying to us on this issue? That is equally interesting to me as the phenomenon itself, because we're getting reports now of police who are involved, allegedly, with UFO sightings, and yet after the fact, they refuse to talk about it. They refuse to admit it. Some police have been very good. Shenandoah County, 1st, 2nd, and 3rd of November, I got call after call from the Sheriff's Department in Shenandoah County. At one time, they had 9 deputy sheriffs. I guess this was another county. This is Prince George County, southeast of Richmond. They had 9 deputy sheriffs standing outside with binoculars looking at a ship. They estimated its width at 200 yards hovering in the night sky.
7: Wow.
3: Shenandoah County, just days prior, we were getting calls almost nightly from Shenandoah. Libby, Montana Police Department, Leavenworth, the Washington State Patrol. Just last week, I got a call from the research branch of the California Highway Patrol in Sacramento. Very nice young woman down there called. Like to send their designees to look at the mound of material that I have collected with one telephone line in 6 months. They will go back with a report to their bosses that it can no longer be denied. The question in my mind is, why is our government lying to us on this issue? That is equally interesting to me as the

0: Days prior, we were getting calls almost nightly from Shenandoah. Libby, Montana Police Department, Leavenworth, the Washington State Patrol. Just last week, I got a call from the research branch of the California Highway Patrol in Sacramento. Very nice young woman down there called to request information from us. They apparently are trying to put together a plan in California for how they should report UFO sightings. But the law enforcement has been very cooperative. They've been very good. I took a call on the 7th of October from Landisville, New Jersey, straight south of Philadelphia. It's west of Ocean City. On the 3rd, 1 a.m., I happen to remember these times and dates, at 1 a.m. on Monday morning, the 3rd of October, two police officers from the Landisville Police Department were out on patrol in a car. They saw two very bright lights, stunningly bright lights, apparently pointed at them to some degree.
1: Mm-hmm.
0: They were intrigued by that. They thought it was an aircraft that was very low, perhaps in distress.
1: Sure.
0: They rolled down their window, at which point both lights went out, extinguished simultaneously, and the two officers were stunned to witness what they saw before them, not too far away, probably not more than a couple hundred yards away, a huge, black, dark ship hovering in the night sky. A few seconds later, it started drifting towards the north and the west, and they started their engine. They had turned off their engine, and they heard a hum from it, as I recall the report. I have this on tape. They proceeded to follow it. At one point, they reported that they were doing 80 to 90 miles an hour along an interstate. Following this thing, they went for 2 miles at 90 miles an hour trying to catch up to it. That's what's going on. And I think it is altogether inappropriate for our elected officials to tell us that this is not going on. I will meet with them. I will meet with anyone to present my data, both the tape-recorded conversations, the written reports. And I defy anybody to walk away from such a presentation saying that this phenomenon is not taking place. It is.
1: Have you had any contact from the federal government at all?
0: A little bit. I've talked to Peterson Air Force Base out in Colorado. Their information officer requested some information. They were interested to know what was going on. I've been contacted by NASA down in Texas, Johnson Space Center, but regrettably, the one person, PhD scientist I talked to, was a total skeptic on it, wouldn't even address some of these issues.
1: Mm.
0: But other than that, very limited contact, other than, again, the FAA directing calls to us.
1: All right, let's go to the phone and take a few calls ourselves. Peter, are you up for that?
0: I am indeed.
1: All right, good. West of the Rockies, you're on the air with Peter Davenport on Dreamland.
2: Hi, Peter.
0: Good evening.
2: Matt. I'm out here in in San Diego.
0: Uh-huh.
2: I was wondering, in your position, what's your opinion of the Gulf Breeze sightings?
0: I have very little experience with Gulf Breeze. I've read a prodigious quantity of material on it. I find it very intriguing. The one thing I can say is that in September, I took a very interesting call from Rochester, Minnesota, a young guy who is an engineer out there. He lives on the northeastern corner of Rochester. In the early hours of the morning, and there's a point to this long, rambling account, he heard what at first he thought was an 18-wheel truck coming down the highway towards his house, and then quickly realized that it was not a truck at all. It was something very unusual. He went outside, this is about 2 o'clock in the morning, and was treated to a most unearthly image. He described a ship that is identical. His description was identical to some of the pictures that we have taken from Gulf Breeze, to the extent of multi-tiered windows, several layers of windows that all had different colors of light radiating from them.
1: Hmm.
0: That is about all I can say on the Gulf Breeze issue. I know there are other very talented people pursuing it, investigating it, putting together, collecting data. But beyond that, I'm afraid I'm not really able to comment intelligently on it.
1: All right. And you're not looking back so much as you're looking at the present. In other words, getting reports from people and trying to figure out what's going on right now.
0: That is correct. And while on that point, one thing I would say, we are one telephone line at present. We're in the process of expanding and we'll

0: hopefully have somewhere between 4 and 10 lines in the very near future, resource permitting. But the one policy we have to enforce, regrettably, is the telephone line is reserved for current sightings or sightings that are perhaps a day or two old.
1: Right.
0: If they're older than that, we strongly prefer that people submit their reports
1: in writing
0: our address in Seattle.
1: All right, Peter. Since you deal with what is occurring now, maybe you can tell us, are we in a current flurry of UFO reports? I'm sure it's cyclical. You get a lot of reports, then fewer, then a lot, then fewer. What kind of cycle are we in right now?
0: Since about mid-December, I would say that we're having an inordinately great number of sighting reports. And John Timmerman, who's the national treasurer for CUFOS, Center for UFO Studies, a very nice gentleman with whom I've had frequent conversations, he called me in late December to say, Peter, what in heaven's name is going on?
1: What's going on? Yeah.
0: He is being swamped with calls out in Lima, Ohio, which is where he resides. He and I were comparing notes and were just awestruck by not just the volume of calls. The volume of calls per se is not important, but the quality of calls is breathtaking. We're getting calls from people who are every bit as sane and sober and intelligent and eloquent as can be in this country, and these people are describing things that should not be there. We've had call on the 16th of November. I took my first call from Mecosta County, Michigan. They had well over several hundred people stopped on the federal highway out there. I think it's Route 31 that runs north and south. In the afternoon sky, they had people standing on the side of a federal highway, an interstate, looking at a gigantic triangle with its nose pointed up in the sky, and in the sky nearby, there was a little cloud of red things boiling like a whirling dervish. They were just spinning around in a cloud. It was a 20-minute sighting. And when I asked people to estimate the size of the object, all of them said it was at least the size of a 747 airliner, and perhaps larger than that.
1: All right, back to the phones. East of the Rockies, you're on the air with Peter Davenport. Hi.
2: Hi, Art. This is Mulkey. I live in McChesney Park, Illinois.
1: Yes.
2: First, I had a quick question for you before I asked your guest. What album is that music that you play at the beginning of Dreamland? Because I want to buy it.
1: All right. We'll get that information on the air for you. It's called The Old Pleasure.
2: Okay,
1: all
2: thanks.
1: Right.
2: And then I was wondering, if he listened on Friday, they were talking about that Plato project, and I was wondering if he knew anything about what he was talking about on Friday.
0: And I'm afraid I don't know. I don't know much about Plato, and I'm really not able to comment very intelligently on it.
1: All right. Again, this program, everybody, is kind of circling around current sighting information, or I suppose sightings that have occurred, rather than sort of a rehash of a program we may have done last week. West of the Rockies, you're on the air with Peter Davenport. Hi.
3: Hi, Art. This is San Diego calling.
1: Yes, sir.
3: Kind of a general question for your guest.
1: Yes.
3: Considering that Albert Einstein went to great lengths to show that the speed of light cannot be exceeded by anything with any significant mass.
1: Yes.
3: Where are these? I'm not trying to be hard nosed. I'm just wondering, where are these UFOs coming from?
1: All right, thank you. Well, there are many theories about that. Again, I doubt that it's something you want to comment on, Peter. How do they get here? In other words, from the vast distances, if they cannot exceed the speed of light.
0: You're correct in stating that I'd prefer not to comment because it's really out of my field. I'm a biologist. I'm a geneticist.
1: All right. Well, I... Port High.
4: Hello. Yeah, hello, Art. This is Jack from Charleston, South Carolina.
1: Hi, Jack.
4: And I would like to ask Mr. Davenport first if he could give sometime during the program the address to report sightings of a few years ago.
0: Yes,
4: and
0: indeed.
4: And I'm also wondering... his opinion on so-called debunkers like Philip Klass, for instance?
1: Oh, that's a good question, I suppose. All right, thank you. I'm sure you deal with it. I've had Phil Klass on the program a number of times, Peter. Any comments on Phil and company?
0: I had the pleasure of meeting Phil on the 5th of July, 1991, at the MUFON convention in Chicago. He is a wonderful man.
1: Yeah, very nice guy.
0: Very cheerful, very, very bright, very eloquent. And I happen to disagree with him diametrically opposed to many of his views. I just don't know why he is so implacable in his view on so many of these issues.
1: Do you think he's a useful idiot for the government or working for them?
0: I have no idea and would prefer not to comment. I find it very amusing, some of his views,
1: yes,
0: in light of what is clearly, clearly concrete evidence now. And it does seem amusing to me that he would take such a hard position on the other side of the issue.
1: All right, thank you. Well, we'll leave those stressful comments to me then. We're going to break here. Peter Davenport is my guest. He is head of the National UFO Reporting Center located in Seattle, Washington. And I imagine their phone is ringing off the hook right now. We'll be back with more your calls and more of Dreamland for a Sunday night. I'm Art Bell. Stay right where you are.
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1: Now again, here I am, and I want to remind everybody we have an east and west of the Rockies line. East of the Rockies, it's 1-800-825-5033. West of the Rockies, it's 1-800-618-8255. In a moment, Peter Davenport is back, and this is a fax for him to consider. Art, I'm spellbound by your program each Sunday evening. I look forward to each show. I have never seen a UFO, but I would like to. Very much. Ask your guest where I might, quote, hang out, end quote, hang out, to increase my chances. I live in Northern California, TC, in Sacramento. There is somebody who wants to see a UFO, and in a moment we'll ask Peter whether he should be careful what he wishes for.
7: Ever fan of fire? Nine. You don't have to be rich to own gold, just smart.
1: Now, back to Peter Davenport. Peter, you heard the facts I just read. Somebody in Sacramento who would like to connect with a UFO. I'm sure you get a lot of that. What do you tell people?
0: We do, and there's not much I can tell them, except to tell this gentleman that there have been a great many sightings down in his state since I've been on the hotline. It started on the 26th of August. Probably the 9th of September was my busiest day on the hotline, and I took 28 calls, most of them from California, from just, in fact, just north of Sacramento, in a 10-hour period between midnight and 10 a.m.
1: Mm-hmm.
0: On, again, Friday the 9th of September. There's no way to predict where these ships are going to be seen. They're seen everywhere. Many of the people who call the hotline have seen them for the first time in their lives, and they are just astonished. One of the hot spots, however, recently has been the state of Michigan. There was a major sighting over Kalamazoo and Paw Paw, Michigan on Thursday night this past week. Thousands, perhaps tens of thousands of people must have seen the cluster of ships that went streaking east to west at between 11:12 and 11:15 p.m. local time Thursday night over Kalamazoo, Michigan.
1: Hmm.
0: One of the observers was a former artillery officer in the U.S. Army. He was out sledding with a group of about 12 or 14 people. They were astonished. They were transfixed by what they saw. I got the call from the officer the next morning. Interestingly, I got another call that morning from Paw Paw, Michigan. A man and his wife were, again, transfixed by three objects that were making a terrible racket. just about 11:15, just a matter of 2 or 3 minutes, 20 miles west of Kalamazoo, this man and woman were treated to a most incredible display. Those ships were not from our planet. It was really quite a stunning, quite emotional description of what he saw.
1: Well,
0: we had a very interesting sighting up in northeastern Washington State.
1: Wait a minute. Just before you leave Michigan, Peter.
0: Yes.
1: I have an audio tape. I think it was a year or maybe 2 years ago, of a series of Michigan sightings. The interesting thing about the tape I have is that it's got the radar controller on the tape confirming and looking at his own radar screen and saying, oh, my God, I see them. They're gigantic. I wonder if you know the one I'm referring to.
0: I do indeed, and that was a sighting that occurred on Tuesday night, the 8th of March, 1994, over Holland, Michigan.
1: That's
0: right on the shore of Lake Michigan. And I have to compliment my predecessor on the hotline, again, the founder, Bob Gribble. It was he, single-handedly, who I believe was responsible for seeing to it that that sighting, and it must have been seen, those objects must have been seen by thousands of people over the shore of Lake Michigan. He took one call from a very bright-sounding young man in Holland who said, do you know what we are looking at this moment over Holland, Michigan? Bob Gribble took the report. He quickly turned around and called the state directors for the Mutual UFO Network in Michigan to apprise them that a sighting was in progress.
1: Right.
0: And Mrs. Coyne, who is the state director, or was the state director, I think she still is, had the presence of mind, she's a very sharp woman, had the presence of mind to call not the FAA. They don't have the equipment, apparently, that permits them to see these things. She called the National Weather Service.
1: That's correct.
0: That has discretionary radar all across the country for looking at storm cells.
1: That's right. And they sat there saying, we see it. It's, wait a minute now, it's splitting into three objects, and we got a running, it's about a 20-minute tape, and it's absolutely remarkable. Here's yet one more fact. Dear Mr. Bell and guest, I must say that you have a interesting show. I listen to Dreamland Weekly on WPHB Radio in Phillipsburg, Pennsylvania. A couple of questions. I'm currently reading a book by Raymond C. Fowler entitled Casebook of a UFO Investigator. In the book, Mr. Fowler tells of a spider web type material found as discharge from some UFOs. Have you heard anything about this?
0: Yes. I have indeed. In a number of cases, it's called angel hair, or it has been called angel hair in the literature for the last 4 or 5 decades. I've had a number of people report this phenomenon. They think they see wisps of material in the sky that apparently evaporates or disappears through some process before it reaches ground level.
1: Mm-hmm.
0: Again, a number of reports of very solid-looking contrails that follow behind the ships that in some cases are seen streaking from horizon to horizon in 10 seconds through 160 degrees over the head of the viewer in 10 seconds. I alluded earlier during the program to a call I took from Nebraska from a former or current U.S. Navy pilot who saw a gigantic triangle pass overhead. He said it went from horizon to horizon, he estimates, in 6 seconds. And it was huge.
1: Of course, the horizon to horizon time would be controlled to some degree by the altitude.
0: Yes, but he said it was at considerable altitude, even if it was at 1,000 feet, to go through that angle so fast suggests it must have been moving very rapidly.
1: Indeed. All right. East of the Rockies, you're on the air with Peter Davenport. Hello there. East of the Rockies, going once, going twice, gone. West of the Rockies, you're on the air with Peter Davenport. Hi. Hello there. Maybe I'm not pushing a button correctly here.
0: Maybe they're being abducted.
1: Yeah.
0: We've taken some interesting abduction calls.
1: Hold on just a second, Peter. East of the Rockies, let's see if it's working. You're on the air with Peter Davenport.
8: Okay, good. I want to be on the air.
1: All right, where are you?
8: Wichita, Kansas.
1: All right, go ahead.
8: And I know what the UFOs are.
1: What?
8: They're government's newest and finest equipment. I wrote it down just to make sure that I'm sure. They're the government's newest and finest equipment, looking for anything and anyone that could hurt officials and the U.S. government and the good citizens of the United States.
1: All right, well, that sounds a little paranoid, and a lot of people are paranoid about the black helicopters and about a lot of things that come and go in our skies that we can't identify. What do you say to that, Peter?
0: Well, I don't know. what the interaction between these ships and our government may be, I have no idea at this point. Again, we're sort of out of my league on this one. We perform a very simple service here at the center. We're a clearinghouse for information. We don't do that much analysis, although I spend a great deal of my time thinking on these matters, but I'd rather not conjecture.
1: Well, that's good. First-time caller line, you're on the air with Peter Davenport. Wild-card line, you're on the air with Peter Davenport. Hi.
9: Good evening. This is Fritz from Phoenix.
1: Yes, Fritz.
9: Art and Peter, now, the appearing and disappearing on UFOs has come up so many times, the subject.
1: More and more lately, yes.
9: This is just my experience. For many years now, 10, 20, 30 years, ordinary people now went out with their cameras and took pictures of the scenery. And when the film was developed, the film picked up the UFO, but yet the photographer could never see the UFO.
1: That's right. Well, that would lead, give some credence to what Linda Howe's been saying about it affecting the human eye.
9: Now, something else. Over the years, many children have seen the vision of Mary, let's just say Fatima and Medjugorje. They have been parapsychologically adjusted, I would say cosmically. Why do the children see the vision of Mary and the bystanders don't see it? So it's the same phenomenon.
1: I don't know. There's no way to answer that, of course. No way Peter can answer that either. West of the Rockies, you're on the air with Peter Davenport. Hi.
10: Hi, good evening, Art. Wally from Seattle.
1: Hello, Wally.
10: Question, starting out with your part of the program earlier with the sightings in McMinnville, the explosion.
1: Yes.
10: It's always difficult, I guess, to come up with the hard evidence of the saucers themselves or UFOs, but did they find any physical evidence that fell into civilian hands? And number two, did they ever identify, did anyone, the law enforcement people, ever identify who the law enforcement agency people were from the government, the ones that are always so hard to find out about?
0: That is an excellent question. I wish I had the answers, definitive answers to the questions. As far as I know, they did not find material, although I got a call on Friday that allegedly somebody has been found who found some material in her yard that she thought might have been related to the explosion. One of the difficult things we face in this matter is that apparently the state and local officials have been prevailed upon by the federal agents or employees or whoever they are who have apparently brought pressure to bear against these people. At least that's my understanding from this distance in Seattle, and I'm getting very, very good information from some very capable investigators down there, both UFO investigators and others. But we don't have any hard evidence other than an 8-page fax. And that's one of the things, by the way, that I am willing to provide to our listeners. If they send a self-addressed stamped envelope with enough postage for about 4 or 5 ounces of material and a list of the things that they might like to have, some of the sighting reports, and I am just touching on a few of the reports. I have 14 pages.
1: Well, I'm telling you, Peter, you're going to have to be careful here. You're talking to a lot of people, and you may get more than you wish for.
0: I understand that, Art. I feel a compulsion to communicate to my fellow citizens the true essence of the material that is coming into the hotline. It is just flabbergasting. If they are willing to write a check for a sampler package, and they will send a self-addressed stamped large 10 by 13 inch envelope, I will see to it that they get copies of the sighting reports, and if they want a copy of this McMinnville, the facts I received with regard to the McMinnville explosion, I will send them a copy of that.
1: Okay, give out the address, Peter.
0: It is P.O. Box 45623, University Station, and that's Seattle, Washington. The zip code is 98145.
1: Do it again.
0: P.O. Box 45623, University Station, Seattle, Washington. The zip code is 98145. Send it to my attention, the National UFO Reporting Center in Seattle. And enclose a check and a self-addressed stamped envelope, and I will stuff it full with interesting articles, citing reports.
1: Enclose a check for how much?
0: for $10.
1: $10.
0: And I'm on that subject. I am within a month of starting a newsletter, a monthly newsletter that will be nothing but 4 to 8 pages of descriptions of the reports that come into the hotline. It will be available very soon, and we also have a 30-minute video that was done just in December of this year, an interview with me. We just yesterday obtained the copyrights to it from the television studio that was involved in the production of it.
1: Mm-hmm.
0: $14.95. Send us a check and a couple dollars for mailing and mailing and handling. And it's 30 minutes of an interview with me talking about many of the individual cases I've not had a chance to even touch on during this program. And the one thing it includes is a number of shots of the written reports and the illustrations of ships that have been described to us over the hotline over the last 6 months.
1: All right.
0: It is stunning.
1: All right, very good. East of the Rockies, you're on the air with Peter Davenport. Hello.
11: Hi.
1: Hello.
11: My name is Nick.
1: Yes, Nick. Where are you?
11: I live in Rockton.
1: Where?
11: Illinois.
1: Oh, yes, okay.
11: I was wondering, what exactly do you do, Mr. Davenport?
0: Peter's fine. I'm the most informal person I know.
11: Okay. What do you do when government agents confront you?
0: I have, fortunately, have not had that experience. I don't anticipate it. Most of the federal people that I've had the pleasure of dealing with, FAA people, military people, have just been a study in discretion and professionalism. I think we're very lucky, for example, to have the FAA people we have. But nobody's confronted me to this point, and
1: right.
0: I've been doing it for 6 months.
1: On our wild card line, you're on the air with Peter Davenport. Hi.
12: Hi, Art. This is Tom in Seattle.
1: Hello, Tom.
12: Hi, Peter.
0: Hi, Tom.
12: Seems like with such a high degree of technology that we must be dealing with, that there might very well be a great deal at stake militarily in not allowing potential enemies to gain an advantage on it over us. Regarding what you said about it being time for the federal government to come clean about this, it
0: yes.
12: seems like the United States military, which has protected us for so long, might deserve more trust than that.
0: I don't know what to think of the military. You touch on a number of calls that I have taken since August, reporting to the hotline that witnesses see U.S. military jet fighters in pursuit of some of these objects. I took a stunning call in mid-October, I believe it was, from Farmington, Maine. Two gentlemen saw four UFOs come in from all four points of the compass and stop instantly in a formation.
1: Hmm.
0: Before 5 or 10 minutes had passed, they reported the several jet fighters came into the area and started circling the formation of objects in the night sky, again over Farmington, Maine. I had a similar report from Cottonwood, California. It's about 160 miles up I-5, north of Sacramento in California. Again, we've taken a lot of calls from there. A young fellow called to report that he had a number of very, very strange objects performing very strange aerobatics in the night sky, and he reported that U.S. military aircraft came into the area. But they were A-4 Skyhawks. That is almost an antique jet airplane today. And he had a very good look at them. He seemed to know aircraft very well. I used to serve as a flight instructor, so I know aircraft to some degree. And he described the A-4 Skyhawk perfectly. Why in heaven's name our government or military would be using an A-4 Skyhawk to pursue craft like these? That I agree with your statement, Tom. They must have a astonishing flight capabilities. Why the military would be using those aircraft, I can't imagine. But, yeah, we've had a number of reports of military pursuing these things.
1: All right. East of the Rockies, you're on the air with Peter Davenport.
13: Yeah, I'd like to talk to him.
1: All right, where are you?
13: Wichita, Kansas.
1: Didn't you just call a little while ago?
13: Well, you hung up on
1: I did,
13: it.
1: And it's one call per show is the rule. West of the Rockies, you're on the air with Peter Davenport. Hi.
14: Hello, Peter, and to Rick, who's listening in Seattle.
0: Good evening.
14: I'm just wondering, what is wrong with the concept of state secrets when it comes to Air Force technology and future design? Why do we have to report everything as a UFO if we know that they're Air Force stuff? I mean, this...
1: Well, of course, the answer is we don't know, do we, Peter?
0: No, we don't. And
15: I seriously doubt whether our Air Force, our military, or any military on this planet has craft that they are willing to fly over civilian areas that are capable of hovering, that give off the most astonishingly bright lights. It just doesn't make an ounce of sense to me that if it is our military that is flying these aircraft, that they would be flying them in such a cavalier fashion over populated areas.
1: Hey, Peter, what if they came to you? What if the feds came to you and said, look, these are U.S. experimental aircraft. These are official state secrets. It's a matter of national security, Mr. Davenport. We want you to back off.
15: That is a good question, Art. I feel a very serious responsibility to my country, most of all to my fellow countrymen.
1: Would you back off?
15: I don't believe I would.
1: All right. Peter, wow, what an answer. We're going to break here for news at the top of the hour. You're listening to Dreamland from the High Desert. I'm Art Bell. We'll be right back. Davenport. Peter, are you there?
15: I am here.
1: All right. A lot of calls for you, Peter. Let us begin with our new live station in Hawaii. Where are you calling from? Hello there. Oh, wait a minute. Let's try it now. Are you there?
16: Yes, sir, I am.
1: Where are you?
16: I'm actually in Oahu, in Waikiki Beach.
1: Okay, very good.
16: Well, quite frankly, the question I had for the guest is, he was talking about how the government would hide something, not saying that they are or are not, but what about the religious implications of this? It's not that I'm a religious fanatic, but just what would happen if the Christians or the Catholics or the Islams would realize that, you know, it didn't all start with that and there's life outside?
1: Yes, it is a good question. The social implications of the realization that we are being visited, the religious implications, a lot of people, Peter, and I know it's true because I talk to them, would go absolutely bonkers.
15: Yes. I'm a little concerned by that, but I'm delighted by the question. The gentleman has put some thought into his question. One of the influences this job, this last 6 months, has had on me is to evoke in me an enhanced interest in religious affairs. I believe, and this is now only an opinion, I believe that the phenomenon that I am taking calls about almost every hour of the day cannot be separated from government affairs, social affairs, but most of all religious affairs. It has had a profound effect on me. Mm. And it's a very interesting question. It's fun to muse on, but that is not my job to conjecture or to try to suggest people they change their lives in any particular way. My job is simply to, and I am now dedicated to this, the job has taken me over the last 6 months. I feel that my responsibility to my fellow countrymen is to take these calls, accept the information through written reports as well, to filter it to a minimal degree, and to get it out to those Americans who would like to know what is really going on. With regard to the preface to your question, I have no proof that our government is out deceiving us. But if they are, let me say that it is my objective to do an end run around them, the way Schwarzkopf went around the Iraqis, to see to it that those American citizens, my neighbors, if you will, who would like to know more about this phenomenon, have access to accurate, reliable information.
1: Good enough. East of the Rockies, your turn with Peter Davenport. Hi.
17: Yes, my name is Ronald. I'm calling from Albuquerque.
1: Yes, Ronald.
17: Would you please elaborate on what you mentioned earlier about the sighting that you had here on Friday evening, and I'll hang up and listen to you.
1: Who are you referring to?
17: To Peter, didn't you say something?
15: I did indeed. Right. You heard me correctly. Would you like to hear the report I took from New Mexico on Friday night, two nights ago? It's about 54 seconds long. Would you like to hear it?
1: Caller? Oh, I guess the caller's already gone. I'd like to hear it. Go ahead.
15: Here we go. This is New Mexico. This is 7 o'clock last Friday night, about 50 hours ago. Hang on.
18: Calling from Albuquerque, New Mexico. The Flight Control Center for the Federal Aviation Administration at Albuquerque International gave me this number at 7:26 this evening on State Highway 44, approximately 10 miles west of Bernalillo, New Mexico, approximately 40 miles northwest of Albuquerque, New Mexico, on a dark strip of highway. myself and three other vehicles were paralleled by a dark, unlit flying object that took a bank turn well enough that we could see it was a circular disc. It banked away from us, then banked back towards us and shot in front of us. And I would estimate it went from around 50 miles per hour to over a couple hundred miles per hour in a tenth of a second. It left a streamer of a phosphorescent green light behind it. I feel really stupid reporting this because I've never done this before in my life.
15: Our caller asked about Albuquerque. That was 2 days ago.
1: And that was, again, a phosphorescent green trail, he said.
15: And
1: all right.
15: Go ahead, Art.
1: All right, fascinating. We're so short on time here, and there are so many people. West of the Rockies, you're on with Peter Davenport. Where are you calling from, please?
19: Honolulu.
1: All right, good.
19: Yeah, say, Peter, I got a question for you.
15: Yes, sir.
19: I work for the military. I'm in the Navy. I'm a cryptologist. I work with sensitive compartmented information and stuff.
15: You bet.
19: I've been looking for years for evidence in the realms of you know, classified areas and stuff for, you know, a conspiracy or whatever that the government's trying to do.
15: Yes.
19: You understand what I'm saying?
15: Yes.
19: I haven't been able to find any. I personally believe that they are hiding information or withholding information from us, but I can't find any evidence to prove that. And I have access to that kind of information.
15: Yes.
19: It's very frustrating.
15: Well, Stan Friedman has dealt with this issue very, very well. the government clearly does have information in its possession that it is not sharing with its citizens. We pay their six-figure salaries, and they turn around and either give us no information or lie to us.
19: Mm-hmm.
15: And I, too, used to work in military intelligence. I used to be a Russian translator for the U.S. Army, Army Security Agency in West Germany. I worked on the border. I had access to some interesting information. I never saw a trace of this subject whatsoever. I saw my first UFO over St. Louis Airport in the summer of 1954. It took me 36 years to see my next one. I'm not surprised that some people don't see them or don't see information about them.
19: Mm-hmm. One more question for you, Peter.
15: Yes, sir.
19: I realize you're short on time. There's a couple of shows on Fox. Of course, there's the X-Files, and then there's the Encounters and Sightings.
15: Yes.
19: In your opinion, how credible do you, or how much credit do you give, you know, Sightings and Encounters for trying to put forth an objective story on the issue?
1: All right, that's a good question.
15: I'm really not a fair judge. Some of their programs have been very, very interesting to me. The article about the blast over Tunguska in Siberia on the 30th of June, 1908. I've read about it for 26 years now. I have a friend from Seattle who was just there last July on the blast site. He discovered some very interesting things. On that particular show that I believe was Sighting showed, I thought it was an excellent report.
1: There was another, Peter, on a similar show, it may have been Sightings, about the UFO that hovered above the Russian ICBM site and actually caused the ICBM to go into its launch sequence?
15: Yes. We have here in the state of Washington, in our state chapter of MUFON, Mutual UFO Network, a gentleman who's a retired military officer from the U.S. Air Force. He tells a similar story about one or more ICBM silos out in Montana.
1: Oh, my God. Did he say that they actually went into launch sequence?
15: I think I would rather let him tell his own story. I don't want to try to parrot or paraphrase his story.
1: Uh-huh.
15: But suffice it to say that some very interesting things happened out in Montana. I believe it was Montana rather than North Dakota. This man is a very serious-minded man who held a great deal of responsibility at one point.
1: All right. East of the Rockies, you're on the air with Peter Davenport. Where are you calling from, please?
20: I'm calling from Whitewater, Wisconsin.
1: Welcome to the program.
20: My name is Justin.
1: Yes.
20: Hello, Peter.
15: Hi, Justin.
20: Well, as an ordinary citizen, I find all of this to be a little scary. And I was wondering, I just admire you for being able to do what you do.
15: Well, thank you.
20: I wish I could do what you were doing. But
15: it's hard work,
20: really,
15: Justin.
20: It is scary because, you know, the average person hasn't seen any of this.
15: Yes. Yes. Let me tell you a story. Since you're calling from Wisconsin, I'm pulling a file here for the 3rd of February, Friday. Friday morning, the 3rd of February at 6:06 a.m., I took a call from Maribel, Wisconsin. It's near Denmark, up in the northeast corner of Wisconsin.
1: Mm-hmm.
15: A woman called to describe an hour sighting they had over your wonderful state, and I have been to Wisconsin. It is beautiful. They were treated to an hour's display during the last 30 minutes of the display of bullet-shaped ships that had the most incredible flight characteristics she had ever seen, and this woman had never seen a UFO. The objects, they alleged, were being pursued by U.S. military jet fighter aircraft over the horizon. About 3 hours later, I took another call from Traverse City, Michigan, up in the northwestern corner of the southern portion of Michigan. That same night, while people in Wisconsin were watching these craft streak from horizon to horizon overhead, four children were out sledding on a hill not far from Traverse City. They came running back to their home, reporting to their mother that they had seen a saucer that had streaked in out of the night sky, hovered above them, and bathed them in a white light. They went running home, and I won't go into the fine detail, but my suspicion, and I believe now the mother's realization and suspicion, is that there was some kind of interaction between that ship and those four children. The evidence is overwhelming. Just this afternoon, I talked with a gentleman from Traverse City, a very responsible man who had worked for NASA down at Cape Kennedy on the Saturn V, I presume. He described to me the object that he saw that very night. That evening, on the 2nd of February, Thursday night, he reported it to the local Air Force facility in Traverse City, and he called the Air Force Recovery Coordination Center at Langley, Virginia. They were the ones, Langley was the first one to call me about this series of sightings. So,
1: What do you say, again, on behalf of the last caller, last fellow who called, until I had my sighting, and that's recently in my life, and I'm almost half a century here,
15: mm-hmm.
1: I thought that a lot of this myself was crazy, and that people like yourself and other people were crazy as loons. And so what do you have to say to people who's, you know, they're just maybe listening to Dreamland for the first time, and they're going, oh, my God, what is all this? These people have got to be nuts.
15: Yes. I was born in Missouri, Art. That makes me a member of the Show Me State. I feel the same way. I don't, and moreover, I'm a scientist by academic training. I don't believe things unless I can see them, touch them, feel them, repeat them, and so on.
1: Right.
15: But I defy, again, anybody to look at the volume of data that I am looking at and say that there is nothing to it, that all of these are hoaxes, all of these are mistaken identity, or something along those lines.
1: What percentage of them do you think are?
15: I believe probably a substantial percentage are twinkling stars. I dread a clear night. Because we are inundated between midnight and 6 with people who always describe it in the southeast sky. It's red, blue, green. It's shifting back and forth. And I know the very star because I can go outside and look at it. I do not criticize these people. I, in February of 1990, was down in Baja, California, and was very badly humbled, very badly mistaken by a twinkling star that caused me to invite everybody in the bar outside to look at a UFO hovering in the night sky. I was dead wrong,
1: yes.
15: And it was a very good lesson for me. So I do not criticize these people. But we get a lot of mistaken identity. Some of these advertising lights with the four oscillating barrels on them give us some calls. There's a new type of laser-based advertising light that gives people a start now and again.
1: Peter, there was actually a program not long ago to launch space billboards. Do you recall that?
15: I do indeed.
1: Can you imagine if they got a billboard up there actually in orbit going around and around? Your job would become impossibly difficult.
15: I would not get any sleep at all. I sometimes think that movie, Sleepless in Seattle, was made for me, Art. I took an interest. That gives rise to a very interesting call I took from Houston. A gentleman was claiming that there was something following our shuttle. He was really agitated. He was correct. It was our shuttle that was up in November that had a tethered satellite. He had very good vision, and he was exactly correct. There were two objects going overhead in the night sky.
1: Now that is good vision. East of the Rockies, you're on the air with Peter Davenport. Hi.
2: Hi, my name is Pete.
15: Hi, Pete.
2: I live in St. Louis.
1: Yes, Pete.
2: Well, I was abducted a few weeks ago, and I was scared to tell anyone.
15: Yes. I believe a lot of this is taking place, Pete. The calls that I get come in great numbers, relatively speaking. I am inclined to believe the stories from people who are telling stories like yours. The only thing I can say is that we have no evidence that people have been harmed or badly harmed. They've been scared, but not badly harmed.
20: I was terrified.
1: All right. Well, I'm sure you were, and a lot of people have been. I've talked to a lot of people that, frankly, were just, you know, frozen with terror and have been abducted, and the abduction stories go on and on and on and on.
15: Yes.
1: What do you make out of it?
15: I took a very interesting call. I was on radio down in Los Angeles for about a 20-minute interview. It was Tuesday, the 18th of October. I was on the phone for 10 hours that day with people calling me to tell me about their experiences. They had had abduction experiences. One gentleman had been hitchhiking from the Northwest down to Las Vegas in the summer of 1980. He and a buddy, they'd gotten out of a van that was being driven carelessly. They decided to hitchhike or walk, and they ran into a couple of saucers in the Nevada desert. And they did. The one gentleman who called me had not remembered a single glimmer of it until he heard my voice on the radio that morning. I think it's taking place. There was a very interesting abduction scenario in Santa Cruz, California on the 1st of August. A young woman, her husband, their son, up on a mountaintop just north of the optical telescope down there in the mountains above Santa Cruz. They were blinded by a flash of light in the dark night sky. It was a clear sky. They were standing out on a mountaintop on their way to their home, and it was a call. The woman began to awaken during her telephone call with me, began to awaken to some of her memories. I have it on tape. It was a very touching, stirring telephone call. One of the things we are able to do, and one of the gratifications I get from this job, is we're able to help people who have been scared by these things, or more often, people who do not believe their own eyes, and they are, I find it terribly rewarding to hear people report tremendous relief to know that somebody else in their area saw the same thing.
1: Of course. Your UFO reporting line is open right now, and you're willing to take calls from anywhere, correct?
15: We are, but I would like to comment on that, Art. We are one telephone line. We can be swamped very, very easily for the time being. I am in the process. One of my responsibilities to this center is to expand it vastly. We have to limit our telephone calls to current sightings only. We cannot take calls about the strange lights Aunt Mehitable saw Christmas of '06 after her second glass of sherry.
1: Yeah, and I'm sure you also can't take collect calls. But otherwise, go ahead and give out the number again, please.
15: The number for the National UFO Reporting Center in Seattle is area code 206-722-3000. We prefer calls during business hours. We prefer past sightings in written form to the address I gave out earlier and will give out again. But if you have had a current sighting, please give a call. We'd like to know about it. Sometimes we have to be very terse and laconic and brief, but please understand.
1: I do understand. Thank you. Stay right where you are, Peter. We'll be right back.

0: 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First-time callers, area code 702-727-1222. 702-727-1222. Or the wildcard line at area code 702-727-1295. 727-1295 in the 702 area code. Now again, here's Art Bell.
1: Here I am. Could you please announce, Art, the call letters and frequency of the station in Houston that's going to carry Dreamland? I was discussing your show with some people on America Online, and they're interested in listening. It's KTRH Radio in Houston. I'll begin carrying the program Houston time at 1 o'clock tomorrow morning. And I've got a very interesting fax here for Mr. Davenport in just a moment. Reminding you, east of the Rockies, our number is 1-800-825-5033. Art, please inform Mr. Davenport that the A-4 Skyhawk jet was the last U.S. fighter aircraft that relied totally on physical, mechanical flight surface controls and was not susceptible to electronic interference, electromagnetic interference, in surface control servos and motors. This is a good reason to use such planes in an environment where electromagnetic effects might be used against them by the UFO. Bill in Bremerton, what do you think?
2: You're talking to me?
1: Yes, I am.
2: I like the comment. I had come to the same conclusion. The A-4 Skyhawk is known as the jet with seven levers, and I had come to the same conclusion. I am delighted by this person's call because it serves to confirm a suspicion on my part. I suspect that there, because the A-4 flies through the use of steel cables as opposed to fly-by-wire mechanisms, that would be an excellent choice for a plane to pursue. Unfortunately, its flight characteristics are not very impressive. It's not a very fast aircraft. It is very maneuverable. That's why the Blue Angels flew it for years and years to great success. Thank you for that comment.
1: Certainly makes sense. It was a fax, by the way.
2: Yes.
1: East of the Rockies, you're on the air with Peter Davenport. Hi.
3: Hi, Art.
1: Where are you calling from?
3: From Greenville, South Carolina. This
1: yes, sir.
3: Is Steve.
1: Yes.
3: Good to talk to you again. Hello, Peter.
2: Good evening.
3: Well, my comment and my question is that it doesn't matter what you turn on the TV today, cartoons, regular programming, commercials for tacos. We're just inundated with images of, you know, flying saucers.
1: It's
3: they're
1: true.
3: They're being portrayed in good, bad, just comical situations. I mean,
2: yeah.
3: Everything.
2: I've noticed the same. I like your observation.
3: Are we being
1: conditioned?
3: Conditioned. Yes, Art. That's my question.
1: Okay, good. It's a good one. Are we?
2: I'm not a specialist in this field, but I think on this subject a great deal. We have a young fellow up here who's a member of MUFON who is an outstanding artist. He's worked with alleged abductees. And some of the images that he has drawn as described by these abductees are very similar to many of the characters on television. The gentleman who calls clearly has his mind open and his eyes open. I have to compliment him. I agree with that observation. It has me wondering, too. It's almost as if somebody is attempting to get us ready for something.
1: But
2: that is sheer surmise on my part.
1: All right. Well, I'm glad you're willing to do a little of that anyway. On the first-time caller line, you're on the air with Peter Davenport. Hi.
4: Hi, this is Michael from Wichita, Kansas.
1: Hi,
2: Good
1: Michael.
2: Evening, Michael.
4: I just have one question. I travel back and forth from Europe a couple of times every year. And is there any scenes from the European side? Do you have any reports of any concentrated sightings over in Europe?
1: All right, it's a good question. We get all the reports here. What about elsewhere, not just Europe, but the Orient, anywhere else?
2: We have gotten a few international sightings, several from South America. Regrettably, I've not been able to handle them as well as I would have liked because of my broken Spanish. We've taken some calls from South Africa. I was on Johannesburg Radio following a major flap down there. That is one of the very frustrating things about this job, is that these events are taking place, but we don't yet have an infrastructure that collects all of them and disseminates them to those people who are interested.
1: Well, let me make a suggestion, Peter. Do you yet have an internet address?
2: No, that's one of the things that I plan to do in the very near future as we expand. To put it simply, Art, what I want to do, what I am dedicated to, is receiving these reports in over the telephone and through the mail, processing them, and making them available in semi-raw form. We strip out names, addresses, and phone numbers, of course, to guarantee anonymity. That has been a 20-year policy of the center, and we've adhered to it very successfully and plan to continue the same. But we soon, within a month or two, I hope to have this information on an internet.
1: It'd be a good way to get written reports worldwide.
2: Absolutely. And if we get the resource to expand this line, and I'll be talking about that shortly, we hope to be on internet. We hope to have fax, possibly a 1-900 fax arrangement such that people can get the latest data on UFO reports. We hope to even have shortwave. And we will be wired for sound, if you will.
1: All right.
2: We can. If anybody sees a UFO, they'll know where to call. And if they want UFO information, they'll know where to call.
1: Good enough. Wildcard Line, you're on the air with Peter Davenport. Hi.
5: Hello.
1: Hello.
2: Good evening.
5: My name is Larry. I'm calling from Grass Valley, California.
1: Yes, Larry.
5: I've been a UFO enthusiast for many years, and I just wanted to let people know that there are some publications. One comes from Sedona, called the Sedona Journal of Emergence. And they report on Tom Dongo down there, who is a researcher and has a team constantly scanning the night skies. And the journal reports a lot of this. And then, of course, the information in the journal is channeled information. In other words, these are light beings that are channeling through Earth entities, reporting that information. Also, there's a publication out there now called You Are Becoming a Galactic Human, which offers an awful lot of insight into the phenomenon that we're being exposed to, and also introducing us to the idea that after the summer solstice of this year, there's going to be mass landings.
1: All right. Well, we've heard that from a number of other people. There are massive numbers of publications out there. Are there any that you particularly prefer, Peter?
2: I've always liked the Flying Saucer Review. I don't know if it's still published. I am a member of the Mutual UFO Network, so I get the UFO Journal. UFO Magazine, I am grateful to them. They just carried a short article about us. There are a lot of good publications, but what I prefer to read is the older books out of the 30s, 40s, and 50s, and some of the old newspaper articles. I've got about a half a dozen very interesting newspaper articles that go back 100 years. And those are the things that I find to be tremendously interesting. The UFO phenomenon has not changed in the 20th century from what it was or has been in the past, in my opinion. But there are a great many good publications. KUFOS, I forgot to mention them, an excellent organization. I just got a call from Mark Rodiger, who's the head of it. He and I are going to be in touch here soon. They have an excellent publication, very factual. Their organization is excellent. MUFON has some good ones, too. I recommend people look into becoming members of MUFON, which is based in Texas.
1: Right.
2: There are a lot of good sources.
1: All right. Here's a good question for you. With all of these increasing numbers of sightings, with all of the media attention, is there some sort of critical mass point, do you suppose, where there'll be a general realization that all of this actually is going on? A critical mass.
2: You know, that's another good question. Some people are sending us some good questions. I am confused by the press.
1: That's my question.
2: One phenomenon I have observed over the last 6 months is that members of local press are fascinated with this in many cases, most cases. They love to cover it. They're calling me all the time. Members of the downtown press, the people who need hairspray to report the news, they can't be less interested in this subject. It is a fascinating phenomenon. I don't understand it. It's happened on a number of occasions. We've tried to get some good, hard-nosed, factual information into the big-time press, and they just yawn and turn the other way. I don't understand it.
1: All right. East of the Rockies, you're on the air with Peter Davenport. Hi.
6: Hi, Art. This is Jerry from Michigan.
1: Yes, Jerry. Where in Michigan are you?
6: Lansing.
1: Lansing. All right.
6: I wanted to ask Peter if he had ever heard of any cases that maybe proved that that these ships were coming from underground civilizations.
1: Oh, yes, and we've had a number of reports of underground activity near Mount Shasta as well.
2: Yes. I heard a gentleman call into your show on Thursday night at 11:34, Art, with his question about Mount Shasta, but let me go back to the caller's question. Very good question. I have taken some very mysterious calls alleging that UFOs have been seen to sink into the ground. We had a case out here in Spokane.
7: That's right.
2: A woman called me to report that. There have been a lot of cases. The Monterey, California Public Library has a folder on the strange sounds that are coming out of Monterey Bay, and I just got a report recently that the same thing is happening at Loma Linda. Whether those peculiar sounds, grating, heavy equipment type sounds, heard by scuba divers in the bay, whether those sounds have anything to do with the UFO phenomenon, I don't know. But the question is intriguing. I wish I had a better answer for the caller.
1: All right. We don't have a lot of time, so let's keep moving. West of the Rockies, you're on the air with Peter Davenport. Hi.
8: Yes. My question is, why were you chosen to do this work for the UFO community?
1: All right. It is a good one. How did you, were you chosen? Were you appointed? How did you get this job?
2: I was not appointed. I approached Bob Gribble when he decided that it was time to slowly get out of the field of UFO research. And to my great amazement and great pleasure, he said, Peter, take it over. And if I had known what I was going to do to my life by taking responsibility for this hotline and this center, I might have reconsidered at that point. When I took it over in August of 94, I was expecting one, two, or three calls per week. I am taking one, two, or three dozen calls per day. That is what it has done to me. And that's part of the reason I am compelled to expand the hotline. We hope to do it through a newsletter. That's one of the things I would like to announce tonight before we break, Art. That's one of the reasons we have to expand the center, because I feel like a 12-volt system that's being asked to carry 220 volts now. We have been able to do it by dint of hard work and dedication, as well as donations by some very generous people up here who have seen the merits of this hotline, who have been willing to chip in $5, $10, $100 to see to it that our...
1: We don't have a lot of time, so let's keep moving. West of the Rockies, you're on the air with Peter Davenport. Hi.
8: Yes, my question is, why were you chosen to do this work for the UFO community?
1: All right, it is a good one. How did you, were you chosen? Were you appointed? How did you get this job?
2: I was not appointed. I approached Bob Gribble when he decided that it was time to slowly get out of the field of UFO research, and to my great amazement and great pleasure, he said, Peter, take it over. And if I had known what I was going to do to my life by taking responsibility for this hotline and this center, I might have reconsidered at that point. When I took it over in August of 94, I was expecting one, two, or three calls per week. I am taking one, two, or three dozen calls per day. That is what it has done to me. And that's part of the reason I am compelled to expand the hotline. We hope to do it through a newsletter. That's one of the things I would like to announce tonight before we break, Art. That's one of the reasons we have to expand the center, because I feel like a 12-volt system that's being asked to carry 220 volts now. We have been able to do it by dint of hard work and dedication, as well as donations by some

0: done to me. And that's part of the reason I am compelled to expand the hotline. We hope to do it through a newsletter. That's one of the things I would like to announce tonight before we break, Art. That's one of the reasons we have to expand the center, because I feel like a 12-volt system that's being asked to carry 220 volts now. we have been able to do it by dint of hard work and dedication, as well as donations by some very generous people up here who have seen the merits of this hotline, who have been willing to chip in $5, $10, $100 to see to it that our phone bill gets met and that we can keep doing it. But why I was chosen, divine intervention or not, I don't know. Going back to a comment earlier, this whole last 6 months on the hotline has evoked in me a tremendous interest in religion. It happens to be Christianity in my case, although I have a profound respect for all religions. But I don't know why I was chosen to do this, but it is a job that I rise to, a challenge that I rise to. I feel imbued with a special responsibility to my fellow American citizens. I always have. I think that's the most direct answer to the question.
1: Okay, so how can they help?
0: Well, I'm going to, within the next month, going to start a monthly newsletter, which I announced earlier. If people would like to send a check for $50 to the National UFO Reporting Center in Seattle, that will give them the last 6 months of very informal sighting reports that I have prepared principally for MUFON meetings up here in Seattle. We have a monthly meeting in the state of Washington in MUFON.
2: Mm-hmm.
0: It will give them a year's subscription to our newsletter, which again will start in the next month. We have some software engineers giving me a great deal of help in getting this going. The contribution will also get you about a half a dozen very interesting newspaper articles, also extracts from Christopher Columbus's logs in 1492. I got them from the University of Washington. I have excerpts. I invite people to read Christopher Columbus's logs from his first voyage in August of 1492. And
1: you believe that he was guided to the new land by an object, don't you?
0: I don't know, but I invite people to read what he himself had to write about what they saw over the Atlantic 503 years ago and make up their own minds.
1: Fascinating.
0: But he talks about a huge mound of water. Their compasses were seen to swing 120 degrees inexplicably. Any pilot, ship or aviation, knows that the magnetic compass is your most reliable instrument. They saw a star rise in the west and set to the east one night. That's the wrong direction for a star to fly, and there were no satellites 500 years ago. I have a very interesting article from 1893, the Tacoma Ledger. For those people who'd like to dig it out themselves, July 3rd, 1893, the Tacoma, Washington Ledger. It is about an 800 or 1,000-page article about a group of fishermen who went out fishing, and they ran into what they called the electric monster. It made their watches stop. It could shoot out blue water that knocked them unconscious. Mm. And it submerged in Puget Sound, and they could see the light as it swam off. $50, I'll send you those articles. You'll have a subscription to the UFO monthly newsletter, and we will acknowledge those people who contribute $50 or more as founding members for the expansion of the National UFO Hotline. I expect to be here in 20 years from now, doing this job, getting this information out to...
1: Well, in that case, you'll have a chance to be a guest here many more times.
0: I look forward to it.
1: West of the Rockies, with almost no time, you're on the air with Peter Davenport. Hi. Hello.
3: Hello, Art.
1: Yes.
3: How are you doing?
1: I'm okay, sir.
3: And good evening to your guest also, Peter. I'm calling from Puyallup, Washington.
0: Yes, good evening.
3: And, fascinating subject. One thing I haven't heard of, though, in a long time, is I remember before when I used to hear UFO stories, I always heard stuff about Men in Black.
0: Yep.
1: Oh, yes.
3: And I don't hear that sort of thing associated with UFO stories anymore. I'm wondering if it still goes on.
1: All right, good point. Good question. Men in Black, I remember that. Are you getting anything more about it, Peter?
0: We don't know who the Men in Black are. Are they U.S. government agents? Are they aliens? I don't know. There's a body of literature I direct the gentleman to. And that's one of the subjects we may be talking about in the seminar that's coming up in Seattle on the 5th of March at Seattle Center. That's Sunday, the 5th of March.

0: they have any questions or if they'd like to come and hear some more tape recordings of calls, they can call in Seattle, 726-3935. We'll talk about Men in Black and other subjects as well.
1: Well, okay, Peter, I guess that's going to about do it. Do you have any final words for everybody out there who are seeing, people who are seeing these things? What do you say to them?
0: I say they should believe their eyes. Most of all, they should record accurately, factually, document what they're seeing, get friends, family members to see them. Most of all, get them on film, a video camera. If people have camcorders, make sure the batteries are charged. Make sure there's film in it or handy, and be ready to film these things. Photographic evidence is very difficult to dispute. And most of all, give us a call if you see something. And if people would like to submit past reports, going back decades even, write them down on one side of one sheet of paper. Typed is preferable so we can scan it into a computer automatically. We're going to start building a database. It's one of the things computers allow us to do. And in closing, Art, I think I'd like to express my gratitude most of all to you for your opportunity that you allowed me. Most of all to those men and women who have called the hotline. We estimate that fewer than 1 in 100 people who see a UFO will call anybody.
1: I'm sure.
0: To the wonderfully professional people in our government, the FAA, law enforcement people, for their cooperation. They have been wonderful.
1: All right, Peter, that's going to have to do it. We're out of time. Thank you, and we will have you back.
0: Thanks very much, Art.
1: Take care. That's Peter Davenport, and it was a pleasure having him on from the National UFO Reporting Center in Seattle, Washington. All right, everybody, we're about out of time here. A couple of numbers for you. Well, one number. We're going to Hong Kong on vacation. Anybody wanting to come to Hong Kong has got to act now. The number to call at 8 o'clock in the morning is 1-800-633-2732. 1-800-633-2732. And the other item that I want to get out, if you want a copy of this program, send $19.50 for any Dreamland program, 3 hours, to the CBC Network, 744 East Pine Street, like the tree, P-I-N-E, Central Point, that's two words, Central Point, Oregon, zip code 97502. On behalf of everybody who makes this program possible, thank you all, and good night.
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3: This is really amazing what we're about to do, and the reaction to it is absolutely astounding, really. And I want to give those of you a chance who do not want to hear the harp sound a chance to turn off the radio. That way you will not have to hear it. Now, the response I got from playing that was astounding. I mean, everything from Art, it caused my back to start hurting to I wanted to kill someone, some lady said, to I have a headache, to it made me feel warm and fuzzy, to here's Joe, Art, you got to play that Art transmission again or post it on your website. That is the weirdest, most far-out stuff I've ever heard anywhere. Please post it on the site so people can download it. Huh. My friends have to hear that. It's that bizarre. Or, oh, God, Art, when you played the clip of harp, I got the worst, strangest, most uncomfortable feeling of my life. I had a strange sensation run up and down my spine, found it terrifying. As a race, we've got to stop use of this. I think it is very evil. And on and on and on and on. Evil, well, maybe. What is harp? It's an ionospheric heater, ostensibly studying the effects of high amounts of radio frequency concentrated in a very small spot on the ionosphere, perhaps burning a hole right through it. And there have been many things attributed to HAARP. The ability to control minds, perhaps one of the wilder. Weather control, perhaps not so wild. And everything in between. But the government is clearly doing something up in Alaska. And what you're about to hear are the sounds, the actual transmissions of HAARP recorded by a friend of mine. And it is what it is, and what these sounds mean, and what they're doing to the ionosphere, and all of us, I have no idea, but here's what the transmissions act. This is a real recording of HAARP. Here we go.

Now, just what do you suppose that is doing to the ionosphere? I don't have the foggiest. And if that's a mystery, listen very carefully. Here's the other transmission we've got recorded.

0: Is that strange or what? You hear it beginning to come down the other way in frequency. It's like it hiccups and then it starts in the other direction. That's really weird stuff, eerie stuff, and that's a real transmission of HARP. My thanks to Steve Wingate for recording and sending it to me. That was recorded in the last week or so. Maybe the people up in Alaska would enjoy hearing what they're doing. That's HARP. Oh, I had reports of cats scattering and dogs doing wild things and you name it. So there you have it. We talk a lot about it, but this is, I think, your first opportunity ever to actually hear the real McCoy. All right, now, this is kind of interesting. It's Reuters News reporting that most Americans would, get this, would not cooperate as officials expect they would during a major terror incident, something like smallpox or perhaps a dirty bomb attack. An in-depth survey found that the people do not trust the federal government to take care of them during an attack and would take matters into their own hands, endangering themselves and their families. Only two-fifths of those surveyed, two-fifths, would follow the instructions to go to a public vaccination site in a smallpox outbreak, and only three-fifths would stay in a building other than their home after a dirty bomb explosion. But a little more planning and working with communities may help improve all of this. If the survey's predictions are true, said Sherry Gleed, chairman of the Department of Health Policy at Columbia University in New York, our plans are going to fail. The study looked at how people would react to two hypothetical scenarios, a smallpox outbreak and a dirty bomb explosion. Smallpox, of course, a highly infectious virus that killed about 30% of, or does kill 30% of those who come down with it. It was wiped out back in 1979 with global vaccinations, and people born after 72 are not likely to have been even vaccinated against it. A dirty bomb would use a conventional explosion to spread radioactive material. Current plans call for vaccinations as needed during any sort of smallpox attack and for keeping people inside buildings until the danger from any dirty bomb had passed. The researchers conducted in-depth discussions with government and private sector planners, with community residents from around the country, did a national telephone survey of 2,545 randomly selected adults. They found members of the public would not necessarily obey instructions from emergency officials. People did not respond irrationally. Rather, they made rational, logical choices. For instance, many of those surveyed feared they could go to a smallpox vaccination site, get exposed to people who already had smallpox, and then be told they could not safely get the vaccine because they were pregnant, had eczema, AIDS, or some other immune-compromising condition. And people asked to think about a dirty bomb explosion said they'd try hard to get their children or other family members to get to them, even if they were told to stay put by authorities. Only 59% would stay in the building, said Roz Lasker, who led that study, assuring the safety of people who depend on them is more important than their own safety, he said. So, basically, this story is saying that all of you out there would absolutely not obey emergency officials, period. Just would not obey. The great majority. Here's another one. Last night during your show, you played recordings of HARP, Art. I had a physical response to one of the two you played. While the higher-pitched recording was playing, I felt a throbbing on the right side of my head, just from one side to the crown chakra. I also began to sweat profusely, as if the body was trying to burn off something the way it would when you have a fever. As soon as you stopped playing the higher-pitched sound, the throbbing in my head stopped, and so did the sweating. So, there you have it. Pretty strange stuff all the way around. Certainly strange reactions. And I wonder if, I kind of wonder if it's psychological or maybe not psychological. In other words, are people, because, you know, there's a kind of mysticism almost attached now to HAARP in many minds out there, as many interviews as we have done about it. And some people, you know, feel that it's evil in some way, and who knows, it might be, that they're having a reaction to it. After all, 30 or 40% of those given sugar pills get quite well, despite whatever illness it would be. So the mind has great powers. Or perhaps there is something inherently, well, I evil is a very strong word. Let's take some phone calls. Don't forget, at the top of this hour, we're going to be having, I think, a very unusual program. Dr. Jeffrey Long is here, who brought us Sarah. Sarah, if I could drag it out again for you and play it, I would. Sarah was one of the most amazing near-death stories I've ever heard in my whole life. I'll tell you what. If you're even a pretty firm non-believer or skeptic regarding the afterlife and all the rest of it, could not listen to that story by Sarah and feel the same way or have the same confidence of the lack of something well beyond ourselves after hearing that interview, I assure you. And tonight's interview is going to be of a young lady named Vicky Noratuck, I believe it is, and she has been blind since birth, and she had an absolutely amazing NDE, and Dr. Long will bring her here tonight. He is a researcher into exactly that, near-death experiences. If we are to ever know the nature of the other side, or even if there really is one, then we really need to listen to stories like the one you're going to hear tonight. A wild card line, you are on the air. Welcome.
1: How you doing, Art?
0: All right.
1: Look here, you were talking about the hurricanes last night.
0: Oh, yes.
1: Down in the Gulf.
0: Yes.
1: I'm going to tell you something. If I ever bought a home down in the Gulf, I would build a safe house or a little safe room. And I'm sure you've heard of those, right?
0: Well, of course.
1: Only cost about $3,000.
0: Is that right?
1: And you can actually survive like an F4 tornado,
0: mm-hmm.
1: or like an F3 tornado, or like a hurricane category 3 tornado or hurricane.
0: Well, I don't know about the Gulf, but if I lived in Tornado Alley, I definitely would have one of those. Tornadoes scare me as nothing else. Hurricanes.
1: Yeah, I'd rather have a tornado than a hurricane.
0: No. No, you really wouldn't. Trust me on this. You would not. The winds from tornadoes can get upwards of 300 miles an hour, and so essentially you're going from 20 or 30 or 40 in a thunderstorm to 300, and that just absolutely destroys everything, sir.
1: Well, the reason I said that, a hurricane-force winds last for so long.
0: Right.
1: Like, we were never heard of those, right?
0: Well, of course.
1: Only cost about $3,000.
0: Is that right?
1: And you can actually survive like an F4 tornado,
0: mm-hmm.
1: or like an F3 tornado, or like a hurricane category 3 tornado or hurricane.
0: Well, I don't know about the Gulf, but if I lived in Tornado Alley, I definitely would have one of those. Tornadoes scare me as nothing else. Hurricanes.
1: Yeah, I'd rather have a tornado than a hurricane.
0: No. No, you really wouldn't. Trust me on this. You would not. The winds from tornadoes can get upwards of 300 miles an hour, and so essentially you're going from 20 or 30 or 40 in a thunderstorm to 300, and that just absolutely destroys everything, sir.
1: Well, the reason I said that, a hurricane-force winds last for so long.
0: Right.
1: Like, we were down here.
2: Blood flow would gradually decrease, especially from the outside in, and that might result in the sensation of a light that would actually gradually grow larger. The problem with physicians that advocate that point of view and other skeptics with similar arguments is that they're simply not talking to people that had a near-death experience. That's sort of trying to explain the tunnel experience of a near-death experience, a light that gets brighter and brighter as if you're going through a tunnel toward
0: yes.
2: a light.
0: Yes.
2: But, Art, when you talk to these people that have had a near-death experience, that's really not what they're describing. It's not at all unusual for near-death experiencers to describe tunnels where there's other beings with them. They're talking. They see multiple colors or patterns within the tunnel. They're moving very, very rapidly. There can be a whole host of other visual and even auditory stimuli during their travel down the tunnel. Even if the skeptics are correct that theoretically you could have a illusion of a light getting brighter and brighter, that has nothing to do with what the great majority of near-death experiencers describe.
0: Well, if we're really hard-nosed here, Doctor, what percentage of people who come close to death or physically actually die on operating tables or at accident scenes and that sort of thing, what percentage actually report near-death experiences?
2: About 15 or 20%, Art, that have a cardiac arrest, their heart stops, or if they stop breathing, will have a near-death experience. In the surveys, 1992 Gallup survey estimated that in the United States, about 13 million adults had experienced near-death experience, about 5% of the population.
0: Given that's a lot, numerically, it's a bunch, but far from the even majority, so, you've got to wonder about that a little bit.
2: Yeah, certainly with any medical phenomena or psychological or any kind of paranormal experiences, you almost never encounter a situation where everybody had a particular experience or everybody didn't. So I think it's far more startling that number of people have had an experience like that than a majority didn't have an experience.
0: All right, well, let's talk about that number for a second. Of that number, Doctor, how many commonalities are found in the stories they tell?
2: That's one of the most evidential things to me about near-death experience, is that unlike dreams or hallucinations or just random experiences that people might have, the pattern of near-death experience is very, very ordered. Of course, there's the associated life-threatening event, their heart stops or they stop breathing.
0: Oh, yes.
2: After about 10 seconds of your heart not beating, blood no longer flows to the brain. Within about 10 seconds, if you measure an electroencephalogram, that's a measure of electrical activity in the brain, it goes to zero. These people are not capable of thinking, and yet at this time, they may have their consciousness apart from the body, very often above their body, looking down at their resuscitation efforts. This happens in about half the near-death experiences. They're able to hear and see what's going on down below them at a time they're clinically dead.
0: What could possibly, is there any medical explanation for people seeing the tools that were used to work on them, things that were said by nurses and doctors in those fleeting, incredible seconds? I mean, it's just impossible, isn't it?
2: With the detail they describe, we've had people describe the serial numbers on the machines that were used to resuscitate them. We've had people describe
0: Wow.
2: in detail, some clothes that are not aware. As a physician, I have some special insights on this. Very often, the near-death experiencers describe, shall we say, unprofessional behavior while the resuscitation's going on. Unfortunately, Art, it's often doctors yelling, cussing, equipment's not

0: available. People are frantic. Things don't go well during the resuscitation effort.
1: Right.
0: A lot of anxiety. That's not what you see on TV. That's not what you would think about happens.
1: Well, they couldn't put that on TV.
0: They could, yeah, but, I mean...
1: No, they couldn't.
0: They can't.
1: No, HBO, maybe.
0: Yeah, maybe. But the bottom line is, what I hear the near-death experiencers describe as their resuscitation efforts really smacks of reality to me. I mean, this is how things really happen in the real world. They go on in other parts of their near-death experience. They may even hear themselves being pronounced dead. The powerful emotions they feel, intense love and peace, going through a tunnel, which we talked about a little bit.
1: Okay, is there any way that you can explain medically how a patient could hear themselves pronounced dead? Is there anything that we could hang our hook on that would explain that?
0: No, if your heart has stopped, and doctors are very good at determining if there's no heartbeat, 10 seconds later, there is no brain electrical activity that can be measured at all, even by our most sensitive equipment. You cannot be thinking. You cannot have a conscious act. That's why these people are literally unconscious, as the name implies, no potential for even any kind of a conscious thought at all. And yet what they're describing is so vivid, so detailed, it's just absolutely medically inexplicable.
1: And your colleagues, doctor, obviously since you talk about this so much, you must be a topic of conversation among your colleagues. How do they... When you discuss this with them, how do they process this information?
0: Well, like other doctors, they really aren't exposed to near-death experience because they're so focused on their medical knowledge, which isn't all bad. They need that to help save lives. But when I talk to my colleagues, if I have a chance to sit down and it's quiet and it's over a supper and they become aware of what I do, by the time you actually start talking to doctors and they lower their initial resistance to near-death experience, it's amazing how many doctors are open to this. I haven't had a single doctor yet after I explain all the details of near-death experience and what happens. Not one doctor who's carefully listened to all the evidence believes it's medically explicable, that's really sat down and listened. So it's really quite rewarding.
1: Has all this changed your, what's the right word, your spiritual person? I mean, as you've learned all this, doctor, what's this done to your sense of spiritualism?
0: Oh, Art, this has had a profound impact. Week by week, people share their near-death experience accounts on my website. There's a web form. So week after week, I hear about these dramatic experiences. I hear about some wisdom they may have brought back from the other side that is directly relevant to the life that we all face on Earth today. There's no question that this has made me far more confident. I don't want to say confident. It's a knowing that we're all going to survive bodily death, that there is an afterlife, and that it's wonderful. That's significant for me, the people around me that I love, certainly my patients. I haven't lost a single patient.
1: Well, doctor, there were parts of Sarah's story that weren't wonderful. There were parts of her story that were troubling. She opened doors and saw, I remember, many suffering or... In not good situations. Remember that?
0: Oh, I absolutely do. In fact, longtime listeners may recall the very earliest part of her near-death experience involved some very hellish realms.
1: Yes.
0: There were beings, and there were monsters, and they seemed to be harming other people, and it was just horrible. The sounds and the sights, she was floating above this, looking down on this, were very dramatic. Art, frightening near-death experiences happen about 15% of the time. Some of the most horrific things that I've ever read in my life are from that very, very, very small percentage of people that have hellish near-death experiences. But there's more to it than that. Even the near-death experiencers over time will come to process their experience and actually grow spiritually themselves. That's an interesting topic, and perhaps if we have some time to go into that a little bit further, we could explain that.
1: In a high percentage of the cases of those who face hell, they do change their lives?
0: Absolutely. The people that have had these and again, it's a very, very small percentage that even of the people that have frightening near-death experiences actually have hellish near-death experiences. And they are horrific, I mean, really horrific. But of those that do, they change, and they change positively. It takes often years for them to come to grips with what they had experienced, but over time they ultimately come to believe that the ruling force in this universe is love, that they sort of face their very darkness, but at the end of that passageway of coming to grips with the darkness they face, they see the light, and they understand that there really is love that's really the end point for all of us in this world.
1: In all cases, I think, that we've had on the air when we take audience calls, people ask about somebody who might not be sighted. That's why tonight's guest, Vicki Noratuck, I think it is, right?
0: Yes, correct.
1: Is so interesting because, tell me if I'm wrong, but she has been blind from birth?
0: That's absolutely true. There's different degrees of blindness. You can be legally blind and still have a little bit of vision.
1: Sure.
0: Not true for Vicki. She has no vision and has had absolutely none for her entire life. She was born very, very premature, and they, decades ago, would often put these infants under oxygen, and that would damage the retina, the part of the eye that's necessary for vision. And so Vicki has had absolutely no vision at all, at no point during her life, until she had her near-death experience.
1: And that she visualized.
0: Stunningly visual. I sure would encourage your listeners to stay up, because this is one you won't want to miss. Vicki's near-death experience is among the most, if not actually the most, evidential near-death experience that has ever been reported. There's absolutely no plausible medical explanation for what Vicki is going to share at all.
1: And there's no question about the fact that she's been blind from birth. She's never had vision.
0: I've met Vicki in person. She actually lives in Seattle. I live in Tacoma.
1: How did you hear about her, Doctor?
0: I actually heard about her once I got involved in the near-death experience research and interacting with other people. I was aware she lived in the area. There's a Friends of IONS, the International Association for Near-Death Study Group, that meets up in Seattle. And I was absolutely stunned to see Vicki appear one day and give her presentation. What Vicki will do for people that ask if she's blind is take off her sunglasses and say, "See, as you can see from my eyes, I can't see." And, oh, my gosh, there's nothing with her eyes. She has her eyes look like, you know, she was damaged at birth. There's no vision at all in those eyes. But I was absolutely astounded when she shared her account. And certainly other researchers have investigated her account, too. Vicki's been sharing her account for a long, long time, and it's really dramatic.
1: All right.
0: To go from not being able to see at all any time to what she encountered vision-wise is absolutely astounding.
1: All right. Well, then that's coming right up. Hold it right there, Doc. It's hard to even imagine having just even a fleeting sight of something you've never, ever seen.
2: Eerie and foreign are the two words that I can come up with that would describe how it was at first.
1: Okay. Doctor, what was happening at this moment medically with Vicki?
0: Yeah, Vicki's given me some further details. She had symptoms suggestive of massive head trauma, including probably a base of skull fracture. In fact, there's a lot more to Vicki's story. When she was in the emergency room, I think the doctors who were actually attending you at the time were afraid that the injuries were severe enough that, as I recall, Vicki, you said that they were afraid you wouldn't be able to hear because of the enormity of your injuries. And what else did they say?
2: Well, of course, this going in and out of my mouth happened before I was in the emergency room, and then there was a blank space, and then I was in the emergency room, and I was up on the ceiling at Harborview Medical Center looking down at what was going on.
1: All right, you don't remember the ambulance drive?
2: No.
1: So the next thing you remember, you're on the ceiling at the hospital in the emergency room looking down at yourself.
2: Yes. I do know that I was put in a car. I have a vague memory of being put in a car and then of being put on a backboard, and then I was totally gone.
1: You were able from the ceiling to see yourself?
2: Yes.
1: So this would have been the first time in your life that you ever saw yourself?
2: Yes. And as weird as this sounds, it meant nothing. I felt very detached from that body.
1: You know what? I can understand that since you had never seen that body before. Blind since birth, it would be easier to feel detached, wouldn't it? I guess.
2: I imagine, but I gather that this is common to some near-death experiencers, so that they feel this detachment. But I was up looking down at everything. I was up on the ceiling with what would be termed as my back up against the ceiling, and I had a body that was made of light, and it was similar to my own body, except that it was made out of light, and that's the only way I can describe it to you. And

0: One doctor said, well, it's a pity now that she could be deaf as well as blind because she's got blood on her left eardrum. And I thought, oh, man, is that me they're talking about? Am I dead or what?
1: Really?
0: And I was trying to make sense of the whole thing. And then the female doctor said, well, we don't even know if she's going to survive, and she could be in a permanent vegetative state if she does. And that made me mad. And I floated down, and I felt like I was shouting to her. And I said, can't you understand? I'm fine. I'm right here. Why don't you understand that? I'm fine. There's nothing wrong with me. And I felt wonderful. I mean, really, really wonderful. And I reached out what would be analogous to my right hand to touch her. You know, like you take hold of somebody's arm or shoulder or something to try to get their attention.
1: Yes.
0: And my so-called right hand went through her right arm.
1: Huh. Oh, the onrush of emotions and sensations that you must have been feeling, and to suddenly be sighted in this way and to be seeing other people, I mean, virtually for the first time in your life, all of that would have been trauma enough, and here you are sort of feeling calm and detached about it. But at this point, you're beginning to get a little excited, it sounds like.
0: Yes.
1: About your own situation. That would certainly be understandable. But you remember all they were doing and saying, huh?
0: Yes. And when I came out of the coma and was lucid enough to inquire about it, I confirmed that it had all indeed been said.
1: Huh. How did the medical workers respond to the fact that you had heard and were accurately describing all of this?
0: One nurse was very sympathetic and believed me, and I told her that I'd been dead, and she did believe me, and my mother believed me, and quite a few people did believe me. This was in 73 when this happened, when I was 22 years old.
1: Right.
0: And so this wasn't really talked about that much. But one nurse said, oh, you must have hit your head a lot harder than people thought you did, and she implied that I was kind of nuts, so I just didn't talk to her.
1: Uh-huh. Doctor, did Vicki code?
2: Yes, Vicki. It's my understanding you had an arrest. By the way, I might add for your listeners' sake, this happened in 1973. Near-death experience was first described by Dr. Raymond Moody in his book Life After Life in 1975.
1: That is right.
2: Yeah, no one would have had any idea about this experience at that time.
1: She wouldn't have read about this and have concocted it in any way in her own mind. It was 2 years prior to even the beginning of Dr. Moody.
2: Yeah, there's no way that anybody would have understood or even heard about these experiences. But Vicki, I understand you had things were very serious as far as your heart and breathing.
0: I was told that they couldn't bring me back for 4 minutes, and they kept saying, we can't bring her back, we can't bring her back.
1: Meaning, Vicki, that you had stopped breathing, your heart had stopped for 4 minutes?
0: I was told that I was dead for 4 minutes, as they put it. They didn't actually get to pronouncing me dead, but they said that they were having difficulty reviving me during a 4 minute period.
1: Right.
0: And meanwhile, my oldest, dearest friend, Anne, down in Oregon, woke up from a sound sleep, and she was screaming alone in her apartment. And she called my first husband. I was married to my first husband, Doug, at that time.
1: Uh-huh.
0: And she said, Vicki's dead, Vicki's dead. And I was coming home from an engagement at a club when this happened. It was like 1:30 in the morning or so, between 1:30 and 2 in the morning. And Doug said, oh, come on, she's just on her way home and she hasn't gotten here yet. Go back to sleep and you've just had a bad dream. And then the people from Harborview called him about 20 minutes later and told him that I probably wouldn't survive and that he needed to get down there. And he called her back and apologized to her.
1: Oh, my God. I bet she'll never be the same.
0: But she and I are so close. I mean, we're like twins in the sense that we sense each other's emotions and feelings.
1: Boy, I mean, even if you had that sudden feeling that Vicki's dead, you'd probably think twice before you picked up the phone and called a relative and said something like that on the phone.
0: Anne is blind, too. We've known each other ever since I was 4 years old. And she was very close to me, and she knew. And she instantly was aware of the fact of what was happening to me, and she knew that she had to let him know.
1: Yes. Oh, that's amazing by itself. Have you ever had experiences like this, any connection with her that close previously?
0: Yes. But not quite that close, but I mean, we were very attuned to each other all the time.
1: How do you process, or do you process the information looking down on your own body with somebody telling you, or you're hearing that you might not come back, or you might be a vegetable, or... you're gone. I mean, that's really something to try and digest and process.
0: Well, I was very much alive, so the way I felt about it, I was fine. And so I really didn't care too much about the body, frankly. I just sort of thought, oh, well, I can't communicate with these people. But I did feel frustrated about the fact that I couldn't get through to them. And I thought, well, I'm out of here. I can't get through to these people and let them know that I'm all right. And immediately I went up through the ceiling as if it were nothing at all.
1: Can you recall how shocked you were at having sight and seeing things that you had only previously imagined or heard?
0: Yes, I definitely recall that. And then I was up above the street again and looking down, and I was kind of like a puppy rolling in the grass, as it were, because I didn't have to worry about bumping into anything, and I was floating up above the buildings in the street and really enjoying it. And then I got sucked into this kind of tube thing. Yeah, it had apertures in it that you could see out of, but it traveled at a very rapid rate of speed, and I was sucked into it. Pleasantly enough, I mean, it wasn't awful, but it was just.
1: And this was from a position outside where you were looking at buildings in the street.
0: Yes. And then all of a sudden, I was in this tube thing going very, very, very fast.
1: Huh. Do you think that this may have coincided with the coding? In other words, when your heart stopped?
0: Probably. I don't know. But all I know is that it happened. And I was going very quickly toward this light, and I heard the most beautiful sound, like wind chimes. And I heard all kinds of songs being sung, and you could hear them individually and collectively at the same time, and they were praises to God. And I was going toward this light and this beautiful sound. But before that, I went past this awful area, like you were talking about earlier, and it had this terrible sulfuric odor to it, and there were people that were miserable in it. And there was another place that there were people that were just kind of weird. They just didn't seem to have any motivation, and I wanted to shake them and say, don't you understand the meaning of life? Come on, you guys, get with the program.
1: Well, that sounds like you went through hell or a hellish kind of place, followed by, I don't know, maybe someplace in between?
0: Well, the first one was the confused people, and then I went past the really hellish place, and I thought, oh, I don't want to be anywhere near this place, and immediately my tube speeded up, and I went away from it. But
1: Vicki, hold tight,
0: yes.
1: Hold tight. We're at the top of the hour. My guests are Dr. Jeffrey Long and Vicki Noratuk, blind since birth. What she's describing right now is the beginning of a near-death experience. She coded for 4 minutes from the high desert in the middle of the night. I'm Art Bell.

0: I understand. I understand. I just somehow have to believe that it would be a different situation, maybe as they imagine. Do you think that, or do you really think that what you experienced is what all would experience? Well, or some variation thereof.
1: Well, I couldn't say what all people would experience because the only thing I can say is what I experienced, and
0: right.
1: It was very, very clear and detailed to me. And he was there, and I knew immediately who he was. And there was a voice, but it was thought as well. And

0: his voice sounded, and I knew there were the nail prints in his hands and in his feet, too. I saw that, and I saw that there had been a wound in his side, and I saw all those things, and I knew that, but he was perfect. His body was perfect.
1: Hmm. All right. And he said, not time yet.
0: Yes.
1: Every sparrow I know when it falls, and then what?
0: And then he said that I needed to go back to have my children, to give birth to my children. And another thing he said was, you have been through many hard things, and you will go through many more, some of which man will call unforgivable, but you must forgive. Loving and forgiving are the key to life. And he told me that I was to go back and to teach people about loving and forgiving. And that I would be put in many situations where that would be severely tested.
1: Mm-hmm.
0: And he also said that it was not up to me who was to be forgiven and who was not, and that I was to just make every effort to forgive whatever my feelings were, and that the justice and the vengeance would be his.
1: Well, you had a lot to forgive, didn't you?
0: Oh, it got more. There was much more after this clinical death experience. There were a lot, many even worse things.
1: Well, I mean, in order to forgive, there was a lot in your life that you just finished telling us about.
0: Yes.
1: There's a big mountain to forgive there.
0: Yes. But another interesting factor about this was that this was a place where all knowledge was, and I could call to mind anything that I wanted to know, and it would be there. The information would be there, and I understood physics and astronomy and different things that I was an A student, but there were certain things that I had a lot of difficulty with comprehending.
1: Do you remember specifically what inquiries you made given that opportunity?
0: How something could be built without nails. And I knew that he was a carpenter, so I knew he could tell me that.
1: Yeah, good question. Did you get the answer?
0: Yes, I knew it then. I didn't bring the knowledge back with me, but I remember having it. And I told him that I didn't want to leave him, and I didn't want to leave the knowledge. But he told me that I would have it again someday when I came back, when it was my time, but that this was not my time.
1: Hmm.
0: Then he said, first watch this. And he showed me a review of my entire life from my birth up until the car crash when I was 22 years old. And in that, I experienced not only my own emotions, but everyone else's.
1: Yes, I've heard this.
0: And I found out what it was like to be my grandmother. And I felt her mental illness.
1: Oh, that's incredible.
0: And after that, after that, I was able to forgive her even more and to heal from what she had done to me, because I felt how it was to be her and the torment that she went through.
1: Yeah, I was going to ask how you could feel somebody's mental illness, and what an incredible thing that would be to be suddenly inside somebody so out of it, so out of it.
0: I felt so much compassion for her that I never had felt before. I mean, I forgave her, and I was willing to do it, but after that, I felt almost gut-wrenching compassion. And then I understood that one scripture that talks about Jesus' bowels being, they were rent, as it were, with the pain that he felt for us, you know, and how his whole insides ached with what he, you know, with the love and the sorrow and everything that he felt toward all of us.
1: That's a lot to feel, all right. And again, there's no sense of time in all of this.
0: Right. It was very slow. It was a lot happened. A whole lot happened during that time.
1: Did you have a sense of yourself through all of this? I mean, you're having these incredible, a life review, and to go inside the mind of a psychotic person, these are so mind-wrenching that it's hard to imagine you really paid attention to any detail, any tactile detail of how things were.
0: It sounds strange, but it was like it was, as lawyers put it, irrelevant and immaterial.
1: Just not important.
0: Yeah, it didn't really make that much of a difference. And yet the colors were different brilliances of light, and I related to them in that context, but it was like so.
1: Like so. You would think, on the other hand, that especially in your 20s, to suddenly be seeing color when you had never perceived or understood color would be such, in itself, would be such an incredible rush of sensations.
0: In a way, it was sort of like it was too much.
1: Yeah, I guess I can understand that. When you'd had nothing, to have all of that would have been an onrush of a great deal.
0: Yeah, plus the emotional stuff.
1: Yeah, the emotional stuff would have overwhelmed everything else, it seems to me. I mean, that would occupy your mind totally.
0: Yes.
1: To descend into a person who'd been psychotic and suddenly understand that psychotic nature, boy, would be, I guess, the only way you could forgive. But, I mean, you were given these incredible opportunities that most people aren't. The majority of people don't have NDEs and are never given this depth of understanding.
0: Yes, and that's why I was commanded. I feel that this, what I'm doing right now, is a part of answering that command. But he told me, he said, tell people what has happened to you and tell them that I am, are the exact words that he used to me.
1: Yes. Well, that's quite a burden in itself. Dr. Longman, you heard all of this to the point we've heard it now. How did you react?
2: Well, Art, I was absolutely astonished. You know, there's so much to this near-death experience that's absolutely incredible. You know, of course, one of the most dramatic things being, here's Vicky, absolutely and completely blind from birth, you know, having, you know, incredible, the entire experience is just replete with visual stimuli, you know, an understanding, and that's remarkable.
1: Yes, you're right. It's remarkable. Hold tight. The whole thing is remarkable. Dr. Jeffrey Long and Vicki Noratuk.

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1: It is, and this is one of those things in life to listen to, and gosh, I don't know, folks. It's going to sink in out there in many different ways. My guest is Vicki Noratuk, and of course, Dr. Jeffrey Long, a radiation oncologist. And you're hearing the story of Vicki's NDE. She's blind from birth. And just a little off topic, but not very far, NBC TV's Maria Shriver interviewed Las Vegas magician, animal tamer, Roy Horn on Wednesday. It was Wednesday, September 15th. And you know, of course, about Roy and what happened to him, right? Well, maybe you had not heard, and I just recently heard, that Roy was having... was in the middle of a stroke when that cat picked him up. That cat knew he was having a stroke and, of course, damaged him when it picked him up, but it knew he was in distress. It's an incredible, the whole thing is incredible. Anyway, Art, it says, a procedure was performed in which doctors removed part of Horn's skull so it would allow the brain to swell. The section of skull was sewn into his abdomen until it was replaced 2 weeks later. On the operating table, Horn told Shriver he had a near-death experience. He said, quote, I saw a bank of white light. Then I saw all my beloved animals. Horn said, for a moment, I stepped out of my body. That's

0: have it when they come back. In fact, one near-death experiencer put it this way. They said it's like an ocean of knowledge, and your brain is like a teacup.
1: Yeah.
0: I guess maybe that
1: very well put.
0: You can't retain all that because it is so enormous, and the magnitude of that knowledge is too great.
2: Yes.
0: We're just not physically, with the brain we have, able to remember it or retain it.
1: But I do remember having it.
0: Yes.
2: Huh. And so you remember that as sort of a general great joy?
1: Yes.
2: Yes. Well, is there anything else, Vicki, that we should know from your experience, either how it's affected you since or it still does now? It certainly seems awfully clear in your mind.
1: Oh, yes. And another thing that's happened is that I have gotten impressions about people when they are in distress or have needed something that I was to make contact with them, and every single time it's been a major, major thing.
0: Hmm. Yeah, that sounds like some of the after effects that near-death experiencers have, sort of a heightened intuitive sense.
2: All right. Well, listen, Vicki, I'm going to thank you and ask the doctor about a million questions. But thank you so much for coming on tonight and telling us this story. It's amazing.
1: You are very welcome.
2: Take care.
1: Thank you.
2: You bet. All right. So that's Vicki Norotok. Now, again, doctor, what she had is so classic Christian. It screamed a million questions come to me.
0: Sure.
2: And so since your organization, I don't know, looks at all of this worldwide, you must be able to answer to some degree what people of other faiths and beliefs report.
0: Yes, I sure can. On our website, we actually have near-death experiences posted in over 20 different foreign languages. So we are actually interacting with people and very heavily all around the world.
2: Good.
0: And we're interacting with people of both Western and non-Western civilizations. And we're getting people to share the near-death experiences and related experience that they've had from all around the world. So it's interesting. You know, the question is, what happens to people that are in a non-Western civilization? And we actually have a portion of our website in Arabic. It drives our webmaster nuts, Art. The Arabic language actually is written from the right to the left.
2: Yeah.
0: You have to work with the software to get it.
2: All right, well, hit me with some answers. In other words, I want to know what people of other faiths and religions experience when they have an experience like Vicki's. Do they report meeting entities they would describe as their own gods, those they worship?
0: There's a lot of similarities, and there's some differences. The similarities are more striking than differences in near-death experiences around the world. The out-of-body experience where they see themselves, absolutely very universal. The going through a tunnel, or as Vicki described it, a tube, that's analogous to a tunnel.
2: But universal.
0: Very common.
2: Okay.
0: There's less, some cultures, particularly the Japanese, have a little less probability of going through a tunnel than others, but certainly there's a very distinct percentage of the near-death experiences that have that. Lights, they're different cultures may have a somewhat different probabilities of encountering the light, but that's certainly a very important part of it. The feelings of peace, love, and the intensity of those feelings, surpassing anything on Earth, is also very, very common. Deceased relatives, again, very, very common.
2: All right, but Vicki said she met Jesus. She came into the presence of Jesus. Do others report coming into the presence of Buddha or into a presence of a god?
0: Right. I had a long discussion about that with a near-death experience researcher in Taiwan.
2: I want to know what people of other faiths and religions experience when they have an experience like Vicki's. Do they report meeting entities they would describe as their own gods, those they worship?
0: There's a lot of similarities, and there's some differences. The similarities are more striking than differences in near-death experiences around the world. The out-of-body experience where they see themselves, absolutely very universal. The going through a tunnel, or as Vicki described it, a tube, that's analogous to a tunnel.
2: But universal.
0: Very common.
2: Okay.
0: There's less, some cultures, particularly the Japanese, have a little less probability of going through a tunnel than others, but certainly there's a very distinct percentage of the near-death experiences that have that. Lights, different cultures may have a somewhat different probabilities of encountering the light, but that's certainly a very important part of it. The feelings of peace, love, and the intensity of those feelings, surpassing anything on earth, is also very, very common. Deceased relatives, again, very, very

0: experiences that have that. Lights, you know, they're different cultures may have a somewhat different probabilities of encountering a light, but that's certainly a very important part of it. The feelings of peace, love, and the intensity of those feelings, surpassing anything on earth, is also very, very common. Deceased relatives, again, very, very common.
1: All right, but Vicki said she met Jesus. She
0: right.
1: came into the presence of Jesus. Do others report coming into the presence of Buddha or into a presence of a god?
0: Right. I had a long discussion about that with a near-death experience researcher in Taiwan, and he studied a very large number of near-death experiences, probably more than any other non-Western NDEs that I'm aware of or I've interacted directly with someone with first-hand knowledge. And I asked him about that directly because Jesus is seen in about 5 to 10% of near-death experiences, not at all unusual in the in the experiences I have. What this physician in Taiwan who studies this said was that, yes, it's fairly common that people encounter religious figures there, but their religious figures, and I asked directly, is it Buddha? And they go, well, no, it's some of the other more common than that are the minor religious figures in the Buddhist belief system that they have there. And again, fairly common there, but they're going to be religious figures that the near-death experiencer is going to be comfortable with. And, you know, if these experiences are to be a product of an interaction between the near-death experiencer and a higher power, a loving higher power, it would make sense that they're going to have an experience that they're going to be familiar with, be able to relate to. It wouldn't, you know, the Buddhist encountering Jesus, I haven't heard that yet. Nor have I rarely have encountered Christians encountering Buddha, although, you know, maybe like one experience.
1: What about atheists?
0: Atheists have about an equal probability. Well, that's really interesting. One of my more interesting near-death experiences are the occasional atheists that we get who encounter Jesus. And one atheist in a near-death experience I remember vividly argued with Jesus and said, I don't believe in you. And Jesus communicated, I don't believe that. Is that a hallmark moment? But the
1: it is
0: the Jesus, and again we're talking about this telepathic or non-physical communication, communicated back a sense to the effect of I know, but I believe in you, and it's okay. And so atheists, it's very, very hard for atheists to remain atheists after they've had a near-death experience like this.
1: But Jesus then allegedly says back, but it's okay.
0: Words to that, concepts to that
1: wow.
0: effect. I mean, it's basically, when people encounter Jesus in near-death experiences, first of all, I don't know that I've ever encountered a near-death experience where this entity states they are Jesus.
1: Uh-huh.
0: That's just simply not reported. What happens is people say this is a knowing or an understanding, like so much else they encounter far along in their near-death experience.
1: All right,
0: they know.
1: All right, doctor, hold on. This is fascinating. Dr. Jeffrey Long is my guest. We're talking about NDEs. That would be near-death experience around the world.

0: 5533. 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
1: You see, there is an advantage to being able to pick your own music. How you doing, everybody? Good morning. Dr. Jeffrey Long is my guest. Vicki Noritop was here and described a very, very detailed, amazing NDE that she had. Blind from birth, she saw the whole thing, as well as hear and other tactile senses. We'll get back to Dr. Long, and guess what? I've got another one of his patients on the phone. We'll be right back. Are you? Once again, Dr. Jeffrey Long, who is, by the way, a radiation oncologist and has been compiling data on NDEs, near-death experiences, for how long, doctor?
2: About 6 years, Art. Now we've got about 700 at this point.
1: Of those 700, how many have religious content as such to them, and how many are devoid of it?
2: Well, it depends on what you call religious content.
1: Well, I would call Vicki's interview religious content.
2: Yeah, of course, her main thing was religious content, was encountering Jesus, mainly Jesus, but other, you know, major spiritual leaders, about 5 to 10% of the experiences, so not unusual at all.
1: And the others?
2: The others, they may encounter, have a lot of the other elements of near-death experiences, but they don't encounter known religious leaders.
1: Are any just devoid of, are they devoid completely of it?
2: Well, of course, we're getting it. Occasionally we see the hellish near-death experience, which is very opposite in terms of the feelings and the sights and the
1: right.
2: Sort of anti-love sensation that classic near-death experiences have. So that's sort of the polar opposite of these kind of things. But others just have the tunnel or a bright light, encounter deceased relatives.
1: Well, that's still kind of religion. It's just the opposite, but it's still confirmation of the religious aspect of it.
2: Yeah, I think it is. I mean, it certainly has convinced me there's something going on. I mean, if for a near-death experience is to essentially always encounter people, only people that deceased on the other side, essentially never living people,
1: yes.
2: Like you would with a dream or a hallucination. But
1: right.
2: For that to always happen and for them to universally be the prime of their health, happy, delightful, I mean, it's just part of the chain of evidence that has absolutely convinced me that near-death experiences are for real.
1: All right, I think I may have a young lady who claims she's a want to take out your last name.
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0: had hers again in 73, which was prior to Dr. Moody's beginning to write about all this. These days, modern days, if somebody has one, people would say, well, you know, so many in the American public have heard about NDEs that it is suggested to them that this is what should happen, and so it's what happens.
1: Okay, these are called copycat experiences because you've heard about near-death experience, therefore that affects what they describe in their experience in some way. Glad you brought that up, Art. I actually did a study and have actually published it in the Journal of Near-Death Studies. What I did is this study is, again, using the data from our web forum on near-death experiences. I studied a population of, I think we had about 60 people that had their near-death experiences before 1975. This is before Raymond Moody wrote about near-death experience. Nobody knew about near-death experience before 1975. And I compared the experience elements that they had during their near-death experience with a population of well over 200 people that had near-death experiences after 1975. In other words, they would have had some potential to be aware that near-death experience is a described entity and know
0: right.
1: something about what it is.
0: Right.
1: Well, what this published research study I did indicated that there was absolutely zero statistical significant difference in the experience elements, whether you had your NDE prior to 1975 or after it. There seems to be absolute, and these are very large numbers of near-death experiencers studied, so that's pretty conclusive that, you know, whether you knew you had your NDE at a time you potentially could know about it or not made absolutely no difference in the experience that you have.
0: Okay, if we go back to years prior to Dr. Moody, there's plenty of years of human awareness and writings and recordings of human activities and happenings that go, well, as far back as man can write. What evidence is there that 100, 200 years ago, 300 years ago, people experienced and dared to write about this?
1: Sure. How about several thousand years ago?
0: Oh?
1: The oldest surviving explicit report of a near-death experience in Western literature was actually written by Plato. And Plato wrote his legendary book called The Republic. And in Plato's book, The Republic, he discusses the story of Er. I don't know if I'm pronouncing it right, but it's spelled E-R. This amazing account is a soldier who went out to do battle and was killed. And as part of the Greek culture, what they did with their deceased is they would build a funeral pyre and basically place them on top of a pile of logs, and they would be burned.
0: Yes.
1: Er, the soldier who died, was placed on top of the funeral pyre, but all of a sudden resuscitated, spontaneously came back to life.
0: Oh, boy.
1: And immediately got up and immediately started talking about a remarkable near-death experience containing a lot of the classic elements that we talk about today. Clearly, civilization far removed from us, and yet again, as far back as Plato, near-death experiences have been happening.
0: While he was being burned?
1: No, I'm sorry. He was not. This happened before before he started being burned. He was placed on the funeral pyre, and
0: yeah.
1: They were having the funeral ceremony around that time.
0: Oh.
1: Before they lit the logs, thank goodness he came back.
0: Well, thank goodness.
1: And started talking about what his experience was, and Plato documented it in some detail.
0: And Plato's conclusions?
1: Plato's conclusions. He felt that that was just basically that. It was a departure of the soul. Flight of the soul to a vision of a pure celestial being. And Plato, I think, valued this because it had a lot of consistency with what the Greeks believed at this point in time. So Plato was very impressed with this and used it to sort of reinforce the belief system they had back at that time.
0: But then all that time went by before Dr. Moody suddenly, when the light bulb went on, and he began writing about this and collecting the stories.
1: Yeah, and that's interesting. Even though these things, and actually in medieval times, there were quite a few near-death experiences documented too, but nobody did what Raymond Moody did. He, instead of having just rare, you know, isolated near-death experience reports where you would hear it and you'd go, well, I don't know what that means.
0: Yes.
1: Dr. Moody's contribution was to find over 60 of these accounts. And at that point in time, when he looked at a fairly large group of them, he was able to say, hey, look, there's a pattern. These people have the out-of-body experiences. They go through the tunnel. They see a light. They have these incredible feelings of peace and love. See deceased relatives, encounter a boundary, and, you know, involved in a decision to return. So that was...
0: That's something I want to talk about, is decisions. In other words, a lot of NDEers are given the opportunity to make decisions about whether they stay or whether they go back. Decisions. Life and apparently death are full of them. I'm Art Bell.

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1: God, I love this song. It's about all about reincarnation, and I suppose we'll ask about reincarnation. Why not? Dr. Jeffrey Long is my guest. We're talking about NDE.

0: a radiation kind of guy, actually an oncologist. They provide the radiation for those who have cancer, administer it expertly. Dr. Jeffrey Long is that. And I see here he's got a lot of websites, but no book. You haven't written a book yet, huh?
1: No, you know, actually, Art, that's really interesting. I have nothing for sale. I haven't published anything that's, you know, would be saleable. I don't even solicit donations. Actually, Vicki doesn't either. We just do this because we believe in it, and it's we think we have an important message.
0: That's important. All right. Choices. You know, I was joking a little while ago. Life is nothing but one big, long series of choices and decisions that we've got to make. But apparently death is, too. Now,
1: yes.
0: How many, by percent, or however you can impart to me, how many are given the opportunity to either go through the gate and go to the other side or come back to Earth? How many get a choice?
1: You know, in the fairly detailed near-death experiences, that's not unusual at all. You're getting around, 40% plus are actually involved in a decision. Very often, they reach a point during the experience, there may be a stream going across a path, they're walking along, a gate can be described as something. But once they reach this point of no return, there's a decision made. Now, essentially always it's not a decision they make in isolation, but there's other beings or entities with them, and they dialogue about the decision to go back to Earth.
0: Huh.
1: What's interesting is that most people have a choice. So only a minority are basically go back to Earth without seeming to have an interaction or discussion or dialogue about it. But most of the people, and this is very striking in near-death experiences, the majority don't want to go back. Understand these people are having their experience in heavenly realms. They are feeling and knowing love and peace and compassion.
0: Yes.
1: Things are perfect. There's no pain.
0: Yes.
1: They're literally in heaven. And yet, why on earth would these people leave heaven and choose to return to Earth?
0: Loved ones.
1: That's basically it. The number one reason that they give are because they have relationships on Earth that are important, and it's important for them to go back. Most often that involves children. It could be parents, other family members, other things, but relationships on Earth seem to be one of the most important reasons people choose to leave heaven and go to Earth. And certainly number two and right up there are the lessons that they have to learn, and the lessons predominantly revolve around lessons about love.
0: Okay.
1: That they can only uniquely learn on Earth.
0: Okay, lessons. That really brings up exactly where I wanted to go. Thank you. And that's reincarnation. Played that song that I love by the Highwaymen, and it's clearly about reincarnation. And reincarnation is a belief system that, man, a lot of people have. And I wonder if there's anything in NDEs or in the research that would suggest that reincarnation is part of the cosmic scheme.
1: Well, you know, that I think the answer to that is in the affirmative, Art. Among the general population, about 20% of people believe in reincarnation. Among people who have had a near-death experience, it's about 60%. If you go to
0: really?
1: The International
0: really?
1: Association for Near-Death Studies Board of Directors, it's close to 100%.
0: Really?
1: Yeah. So I think there is some the evidence is not as strong as it is with other elements of near-death experience, but some of the life reviews, and we've talked about that tonight, a few of these people, when they have life reviews, actually go back to review lives that they had prior to their current earthly life. That's very, very unusual, but I've had people describe even a series of lives. They may be describing that they felt had the same sense, the personality they were themselves, and yet they were in different cultures, different times. They may be male, they may be female, and yet they always knew it was themselves. And
0: isn't that something?
1: Yeah, that's absolutely astounding. And again, these are very, very few numbers, but absolutely remarkable evidence for reincarnation. Some other evidence is that...
0: Well, that's a big wow. I mean, that does not fit in with the contemporary Christian view of the cosmos.
1: No, this is just what we hear from near-death experiencers, and you know, this is the beliefs that they come to have after their experience. Absolutely remarkable. How they could relive in detail. And again, the incredible thing, Art, is they're having these incredibly vivid, clear understandings of prior lives at a time they're not having any blood flow to their brain. So
0: yeah.
1: I mean, the whole thing is just astonishing.
0: Okay. I'm going to try and fit someone in. I'm sorry I haven't been better about this. First-time caller line, you're on. You can't give your last name, dear. So,
2: okay.
0: Turn your radio off. That's number one.
2: Okay,
0: and I'm going to tell the audience your name is Sharon, and
2: okay.
0: not your last name. Okay, what's up, Sharon?
2: Hi. I was calling because of the near-death experience I had in 1974.
0: Okay.
2: And I had given birth, and 5 days after the delivery date, I hemorrhaged and had to go back to surgery for emergency surgery.
0: Right.
2: And in the recovery room, I was out of my body up in the corner watching them work on my body.
0: Wow.
2: And it was the most peaceful feeling that I had. I had the white light, the tunnel. I was with my mother that had died in 1968, and she had died of MS, and when she left this plane, she was, you know, her body was not whole and well, but at that time she was whole and well and, like, in her prime.
0: Mm-hmm.
2: And then another woman was with her, and at that time of my experience, I thought that it was my grandmother, my great-grandmother, but I was given the choice whether to stay or go back.
0: And apparently you decided to come back to us.
2: I did. My mother had said to me, you can come with us or go back.
0: Why did you decide to come back?
2: I said, I want to be with my baby.
0: Yes. Well, there you are, Doctor. Did you report this to anybody like Dr. Long or anybody else?
2: I have never, ever told anyone from until like 5 years after that experience did I even tell my family.
0: Yeah.
1: Yeah, that's hard to share. Sharon, you might try to find a picture of your great-grandmother who you believe you saw. Virtually everyone that believes they've seen a deceased relative that they've never even seen before, if they can find pictures,
0: yes,
1: almost invariably it's the individual you saw and knew as your great-grandmother.
2: Well, what was really interesting is the 5 years passed before I told anyone. I kept thinking, I had thought about it, that I thought people would think I was crazy if I ever said anything like that.
0: Boy, I wonder how many of the Sharons are out there. Maybe it's many, many, many. In that case, that would certainly change a lot of what. Doctor, how many Sharons do you think are out there who haven't talked about it in 5 years or maybe never?
1: I think the great majority of near-death experiencers find that their experience is so unlike earthly events, and they may, falteringly try to share it with other people who aren't open to it, will tell them that it's a dream, tell them that it's they were hallucinating. And Sharon, you know darn good well it wasn't a dream. You were probably more alert and lucid at that experience at any time in your life, right?
0: Doctor, I had a, she's gone, I had an out-of-body experience.
1: Oh, yes.
0: Just that's all I've had, though.
1: Uh-huh.
0: Yet, when I tried to explain that, and I have a number of times to my audience and to others, there are not words for it. There are not words for it, other than the best I can do, but that still doesn't describe it, and there just aren't words for it, that's all. And,
1: yeah,
0: and I guess that's what we're running into here with all of these folks.
1: Yeah, and that's very typical. A very high percentage of people that have near-death experiences, because their thought is so speeded up and things are so non-ordinary, an awful lot of near-death experiencers literally can't put it in words. And Art, you certainly can have some empathy with that as much as about anybody for your own body experience.
0: Yes.
1: And that's why, I really have a lot of respect for the courage for people that come out and do their very, very best to describe something that's almost not describable in words, in words as best they can. It's hard to do.
0: Do you think the average person could review all your materials, hopscotching around your websites, we've got them linked up there, and come away with a firm conclusion and belief that it's not over when it's over?
1: Oh, I don't know how you could have any other belief. The entire website, and by the way, we don't pull punches on that website. In fact, if anything, we have a bias to put experiences that are not typical,
0: mm-hmm.
1: and you know, are against what the prevailing belief is about near-death experience. But even with that slight bias, you know, to give the full picture of near-death experiences, the near-death experience accounts and what we have and what others have shared are really what they seem, an overwhelming message of hope that we really don't die, that there is an afterlife, and the afterlife is wonderful. I think that's a manifest conclusion. And certainly that's what near-death experiencers come away believing. But even if you haven't had that, you know, if you can just share with the near-death experiencers by hearing, like listening to your radio show and hearing near-death experiencers share, reading about it, you'll come to understand what they're trying to share. And that is, we don't really die, Art. Your cats aren't really going to die. Our pets aren't going to die. You know, our loved ones aren't really going to die. We're all going to be in the same place, and it's going to be paradise.
0: Boy, I want to believe that. I sure do want to believe it, and I lean toward believing it. But, you know,
1: yeah,
0: that final push of evidence, I guess, that I need.
1: I think the final push might come from the fact that you look carefully at what the skeptics have said, who said, no, it isn't real, thought out very carefully why they think it's not real, and published it. That's instructive in itself. For the people that think that near-death experience is not for real, not for exactly what Vicky's sharing it is, the first thing that jumps out is the skeptics have over 20 different alternative explanations for near-death experience.
0: Of course.
1: The reason for that is simple. There's no one or several alternative explanations to near-death experience that make sense even to the skeptics. And then you go looking at, like we did with the tunnel vision, how they try to explain it by hypoxia, lack of oxygen to the brain. I mean, it's the arguments not only don't hold water, but they're silly. In fact, you don't need an MD or PhD to figure this out. My 9-year-old son was hearing a nearly blind near-death experiencer share their experience up in Seattle several years ago.
0: Yes.
1: And at the end of that, he said, "Dad, this can't be brain chemistry. You don't need advanced degrees. You just simply need to understand that it's absolutely manifestly impossible. The skeptics just look silly trying to come up with an alternative explanation for something that's obvious and manifest reality."
0: There are many who are fast-blasting me, you know, the message on the computer here, that they've had NDEs without having had to be coded or, you know, getting that close to physically dying. They've had what has been described here tonight. How many people without physical death report having an experience like this?
1: Well, that's important, Art, because that understanding that near-death experience is part of a spectrum of these type of experiences led me to develop my after-death communication and out-of-body experience website. So there's no question that people can have these elements even when they haven't actually coded. The experiences tend to be a little bit more varied, and they're not as consistent as far as the elements of near-death experiences, but they're darn sure for real. There's no question about that. You know, as you know, with your own out-of-body experience, we are clearly more than our physical bodies would suggest. You know, we have some part of us that's much, much more than we physically see and interact with every day.
0: Are you looking? You mentioned communication. Communication. Well, I do shows with people who do electronic voice phenomena and other things that are very unnerving, cannot easily be explained. And I've been absolutely intrigued with that. How much have you looked at?
1: Yeah, very little. I sure don't know a whole. My plate is so full with my very busy full-time practice and the, you know, near-death experience, after-death communication, out-of-body experience thing. I just really wouldn't be able to comment much on some of these other phenomena. I've heard of them, of course, and I think they're very important and significant. I'd love to have more time to learn about them, but gosh, Art, I just don't.
0: Right. Okay. What about follow-ups to NDE patients? 5 years,
1: yes.
0: 8 years, 10 years down from their experience, what do you find?
1: Yes, there was actually a very large study out of the Netherlands in which they talked to people that had coded cardiac arrest specifically.
0: Right.
1: They identified a population of 63 people that had near-death experiences. They took their near-death experience accounts several weeks after it occurred, and then they asked them again about a year later, and then they asked them again about their experience 7 years later.
0: Yes.
1: The conclusion of this study was that their experiences, right down to the detail, were absolutely the same, even 7 years after their occurrence.
0: Huh.
1: Absolutely no hint that over time they wavered in their account at all.
0: Are you at all familiar in real life, not the movies, but in real life, with anybody anywhere who has become so intrigued with near death that they have attempted what occurred in Flatliners.
1: Yeah. I run into this periodically, and you have people that have an interest basically in suicide because they think the afterlife is wonderful and it beats the heck out of the misery they're experiencing.
0: Not that so much, but really Flatliners, where it would certainly be possible, wouldn't it, to stop somebody's heart and then to bring them back again and

0: infinity. You probably cannot do it. Or you might think you can, but you can't really. Infinity is a concept that we just, I don't know, we just can't grasp. Not really. Wildcard line, you're on the air. Hello.
1: Hello.
0: Hello.
1: Hey, Art. First-time caller, Kevin out here in Ohio on the Ohio Turnpike.
0: Hey there, Kevin.
1: Hey, think about your harp sounds for a second.
0: Yes.
1: Think about what it is you are hearing. Okay, I don't, you know, I'm an RF guy, I'm a radio guy. Think about what you're hearing. You're hearing frequencies that are going up and down and stuff like that.
0: Right.
1: Why would you bother to modulate that much carrier to ionize the ionosphere?
0: All right, let me tell you what I do know, and maybe you can take it from there. But what,
1: okay.
0: What the people have told me about harp is that they're not, those tones that you're hearing are kind of irrelevant. When they take tones and beat one tone against the other, then they get a differential tone, which may be something they otherwise could not achieve with all of this power. And in other words, it's a sum and a difference.
1: It sounds to me like what they're trying to do is jam modems that are being used to guide incoming missiles.
0: Yeah. I don't know about that. There were two very different sounds, and what they're actually doing, I don't have the slightest. In other words, are they trying to control weather? Are they trying to control people? Are they trying to look for underground tunnels and bunkers? That's one of the big things they say they're doing. What are they doing?
1: I think they're trying to destroy incoming electronics by putting enough garbage in the air that would cover enough bandwidth. Also, what's the bandwidth of the signal?
0: It's about like what you heard received was received on AM. So I would assume pretty much an AM bandwidth, probably 9 kilohertz or so.
1: They're trying to splatter modems. they can't.
0: I don't know.
1: You know, come on. What are you going to do with tones like that?
0: Why screw with somebody's modem? No, you know, that many billions of dollars. Those towers rising off the Alaskan floor 70 feet, pumping up to 1 billion watts ultimately into the ionosphere. No, they're not trying to screw with somebody's modem. Uh-uh. It's bigger than that. Believe me, it's bigger than that. Whatever it is, we can discuss, and we have discussed, what we think it might be, and it's going to be one of those in all probability, and that's a lot bigger than screwing with somebody's modem. East of the Rockies, you're on the air. Hi.
2: Good morning, Art.
0: Good morning.
2: This is Steve in Texas.
0: Hello, Steve.
2: Listening to you at the moment on KTRH.
0: Yes, sir.
2: I am almost 50. And a couple weeks ago, finally had my very first ghost experience.
0: Oh. What happened?
2: Well, I live in a small duplex, and I've had 4 other people tell me that they've seen people wandering around the place.
0: Yes.
2: And I'm kind of open-minded, so I accept it. But since I've never seen anything, you know, I want to see it before I believe it.
0: Well, I'm in your camp.
2: Well, I was laying there, and I'm the type, first of all, I had a quad bypass last year, so I'm a heart patient.
0: Quad.
2: And, yeah, it was fun. I'm the type who, when I wake up instantly.
0: Right.
2: Wide awake.
0: Right, I'm not. In fact, I don't even, it's almost as hard to understand you as it is for me to contemplate infinity. I drag myself out of bed. I have 2 cups of coffee, and then I begin to feel my blood coming up to steam.
2: No, I can jump out of bed and be ready for work in 5 minutes.
0: All right.
2: I was laying there one night, and I thought I heard something. I opened my eyes, and as I'm looking up, I see someone standing over me, bent over. And your first instinct is to shove them out of the way. You know, you think it's a burglar or something like that.
0: It's like an instant cup of coffee.
2: Uh-huh. It wakes you up right away.
0: Was this a solid apparition? I mean,
2: it looked very solid to me. It was a man. The room was fairly dark, so I couldn't make out everything, but there was a man bent over my bed. Staring me right in the face.
0: Oh, boy. All right.
2: My first instinct is shove him as far away as possible.
0: Of course.
2: I sprung up, went to shove him, and went right through him.
0: And you went right through him.
2: Yeah, he was gone right after that. And then I let out a couple expletives.
0: I that you did. And so you think that was a ghost?
2: Well, I'm hoping so.
0: I mean, it could have been anything, any kind of apparition. Maybe a ghost, sure. Maybe anything, huh? But
2: well,
0: anyway, welcome to the club. I mean, you've seen something that wasn't real.
2: I've had four different people here in my house who have all seen things, and I also have a 21-month-old granddaughter who lives with me.
0: Well, we know that,
2: she loves standing to where they always seem to appear and just talks away.
0: Yeah, gotcha. And well, young children, you know, they haven't been taught they can't do that yet, so they quite readily do it. Yeah, what are we dealing with? Is it people from the other side? Is it people who are stuck on this side? Is it something from the center of our own brains? I don't know. West of the Rockies, you're on the air. Hi.
3: Hi, Art. This is Jeanette. I'm calling from San Diego.
0: Yes, Jeanette.
3: I was hoping I could get on last night with your guest. I was talking about the chemtrails.
0: Yes.
3: I presume you have seen the movie Patton.
0: I have.
3: Okay. I believe that movie was made in either 68 or 69.
0: Yes.
3: And there's a chemtrail in the sky.
0: Now, how do you differentiate it from a contrail?
3: Well, a contrail disappears almost immediately behind the aircraft that makes it.
0: Mm-hmm.
3: But a chemtrail stays in the sky for a long time and then starts to spread and get diffused.
0: But you were watching a movie that may well have been edited and, you know, who knows when on time-wise with the movie. Nevertheless, you saw it.
3: It's clearly in the sky in a scene between George C. Scott and Carl Malden. They're standing and talking.
0: Right.
3: It's in the second half of the film, and it's plain as day in the sky.
0: I wonder, it's kind of off the side of what you're saying a little bit, but when they make a period piece, when they make a movie that, for example, is supposed to occur in the 1800s or something, I wonder how much of a problem contrails and chemtrails and any other unnatural things in the sky would be for them. I would think quite substantial, wouldn't you? First time caller line, you're on the air. Hi.
4: Hi.
0: Hello.
4: How you doing?
0: Okay, sir. Where are you?
4: I'm in Cincinnati.
0: Cincinnati.
4: Yeah, my name's Mike.
0: Okay, Mike, good to have you.
4: I got a story for you.
0: All right.
4: I just got out of the hospital, and I had pneumonia, and I was on my way home. And I was waiting on the bus at the bus stop, and I fell asleep while I was sitting there. And I could see myself. I don't know if it was a dream or if it was out of the body experience. But I got on the bus, and as I'm sitting on the bus, I looked out the window, and I'm sitting on the bench. And it really freaked me out. And about, I don't know how long it was, but maybe a couple minutes, I woke up, and I'm sitting back on the bench.
0: That's so weird. That's kind of like, I don't know, the phone call we got a little while ago about the answering machine. My God, what are the answers to the? Anybody else out there have these time slips? I what else to call them? They seem to be time slips. Couple of them already tonight. So there's a good thing to go after. How many of you have had those time slips or whatever they are? East of the Rockies, you're on the air. Hi.
5: Hello?
0: Hello. Turn your radio off for us, please.
5: Okay.
0: And what is your first name?
5: Josie.
0: Okay. Don't have a whole lot of time, so let her rip.
5: Okay.
0: Go ahead.
5: Is this on?
0: Yes.
5: Oh, okay. I didn't think it was you. All right. I'm calling about the lady that called a couple of weeks ago. She called about the screams from hell.
0: Yes.
5: And she was talking about she heard a man in the background.
0: That's right.
5: Immediately, right after that, something just clicked in my head. I just thought of something. In the Second World War, they used to send the Nazis used to send people to Siberia for punishment because it was so cold out there.
0: That's correct.
5: Okay, I thought to myself it could be the ghost with the Nazis. That guy could have been the Nazi guy screaming at these people. I think immediately it just occurred to me, I think it's a Nazi screaming at all these people and they're all yelling because that's where they used to send the people to Siberia.
0: Well, I don't know about that part of it, but I'll tell you what. After she said she heard the man, I played it and I heard it myself. I had never heard that until she pointed that out, but you could hear the man's voice quite clearly. But you had to be, it was weird. You had to be listening for it.
5: Right. It was like almost Hitler screaming at the people. You know how he used to yell at the people?
0: Yes.
5: It's almost like a Nazi screaming at these people to me, you know, to me maybe to shut up and stop screaming because, you know, you're here and you're being punished.
0: Well, what do you get out of that tape when you hear it? Do you get a sense of evil?
5: Yeah. And I'm right away something just hit me. Something entered my head immediately after the lady said, you know, the guy, I heard that guy, I heard him. And I'm thinking immediately just something, I don't know what it was. I'm thinking of the Nazis screaming at these people.
0: Well, I get the exact same sense of the evil content of that. Maybe, again, it's kind of like the harp things. Is it psychological or is it, well, is there really something evil there? From the high desert in the middle of the night where we do business, this is Coast to Coast AM.
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0: 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Now again, here's Art Bell.
1: The more I think about it, the more I know I'm going to get a rocket. A big one, too. We were talking about that last hour. Earlier today, I was actually talking to Bob Crane. We were talking about selling rockets on the air. Not your little rockets. Big rockets. And I've got a catalog of big rockets, and there is one, like, it shows... I've got a picture on the studio cam right now, and it shows this rocket, and it's like three... It shows a very nice-looking young lady, and it's like three... Two and a half times, at least, as large as she is. So we're talking a serious rocket here. And there'd be a blast to launch. But, of course, it'd be just as much fun to just take and put in the front yard. As I said to my earlier audience, it would give you respect in your neighborhood. Lawns would be cut. Trees would be trimmed. And to top it off, I'd put a name. Every rocket's got to have a name, right? And we'd call it Neighborhood Watch. All right, look. Coming up in a moment, Don Zadel. And I'll tell you about Don. He is really something else. Actually, he looks the part. I mean, we're talking Mr. Outdoors here. I'm going to have to get a photograph of Don Zadel up. He really looks the part. It's about animal attacks, folks, and it's called American Man Killers, and it's coming up in a moment. Don Zadel, American Man Killers. Animal attacks are way up. All right, now comes Don Zadel, who was born in Fort Worth, Texas. From that time he was knee-high to a grasshopper, his interest in wildlife was intense. When he wasn't being dragged off kicking and screaming to the schoolhouse, he spent every waking moment prowling the woods and creeks of his family's ranch, observing and studying wild animals. His earliest memories involved tents, campfires, hunting, and fishing. So it was natural that Mr. Zadel would evolve into a hunter and fisherman. Despite a patchwork career that includes stints as, get this, folks, a private investigator, attack dog trainer, soldier, oil field roughneck, radio talk show host, and electronics engineer, ha ha ha, his passion has always remained with the outdoors. His pursuits have carried him to all the wild places of North America. You know, here where we live, in search of adventure. A decade or so ago, he parlayed his passion into a profession and became an outdoor writer. As a writer and naturalist, Mr. Zadel developed over the years a keen interest in what he calls the macabre and esoteric nature of nature. My kind of guy. It came, therefore, as no surprise that his first major work of nonfiction, American Man Killers, would be the result of his interest in the macabre, and would continue his years of observation and his lifelong interests, as well as 2 years of intensive research. He has been called many things, it says here on the back of his book, many of which we, would not be suitable for air. And I hope I've got his name right. Is it Don Zadel?
2: That's close enough. I say it's Zeidel. But
1: Zeidel? No, that's all right.
2: I answer to most things as long as it's not obscene.
1: Zeidel is fine by me. I'll just get used to it. Don Zeidel. All right, Don. We have had a whole array of guests, like a parade of guests, who have been saying much the same thing. And the most recent of which was Robert Ghostwolf. And this is what got me interested in the whole concept of animal attacks. Ghost Wolf said, things are rapidly changing, and animals will begin attacking people. And as an example, he cited recent incidences in which mountain lions, instead of being stalked by hunters, were stalking hunters.
2: Yeah, that's a pretty regular thing. Hunters, of course, they're kind of out in the woods being stealthy and sneaking around anyway, which in mountain lion country is a bad thing to do. you want to present a large, formidable-looking target to a mountain lion. That tends to discourage them. But if you're all hunkered over sneaking around,
1: yeah,
2: it sure makes you more attractive as a meal to a mountain lion.
1: Well, I know, for example, I have house cats, and one pretty wild one at that. But if you get down on the floor and you stalk a cat the way a stalk, you know, a cat would stalk another cat, they recognize that behavior, and they go into that mode.
2: Yes.
1: And
2: well,
1: so
2: all animals are astute observers of body language. And there are certain postures, certain gestures, and so on and so forth that have very definite meanings to animals, depending on whether that animal is a prey animal or whether that animal is a predator. There are certain postures and body language that imply predatory intent, and so therefore a prey animal is going to be frightened by it. There are other body languages that make you look like prey, and they're going to make you attractive to a predator.
1: Really? In other words, you could be eaten. While we think we are at the top of the food chain, it doesn't always actually work out that way in practical.
2: Just because we're at the top of the food chain does not exempt us from active participation in the lower links.
1: Listen, it says here there's been an explosive increase in animal attacks and resultant human deaths.
2: Yes.
1: When you say explosive increase, what do you mean, period of time, and how much of an increase?
2: I would say that time span would be in the last 12 to 15 years. The increase is a proportional increase relative to prior decades, prior years. But I will say this, there have been more recorded predator attacks in the past 10 years, in some areas at least, than had been recorded in the preceding 100 years combined.
1: Oh, my. Now, that would tend to validate particularly the time span you're talking about, the last decade. A lot of people think a lot of things got underway in the last decade, and so this, I guess, is no different. What kind of attacks? Now, you know, there's a lot of missing people in America, missing children.
2: Yes.
1: They're on milk cartons and all the rest of it. And generally it's assumed that one parent took them or they were kidnapped and killed or, you know, who knows? They end up on milk cartons. It is your view, isn't it, that some of them end up as meals?
2: Yes. Let me give you one example. There was a little 3-year-old boy playing in the front yard of his family's cabin in the San Bernardino Mountains, California.
1: Right.
2: Disappeared. A search party followed his tennis shoe tracks on the dirt path that led away from the cabin and up to the top of this little ridge about 100 yards distant.
1: Mm-hmm.
2: At the top of that ridge, his tracks converged with the tracks of a mountain lion.
1: Mm-hmm.
2: Only the mountain lion's tracks led away.
1: Mm-hmm.
2: Now you tell me what happened to him. In 1994...
1: I doubt he rode the mountain lion
2: away. He rode the mountain lion away. In 1994, a woman named Lucy Gomez Dunton disappeared while out, I believe, bird watching or jogging, something. Anyway, she was in one of the state parks. She disappeared and was missing for about 2 weeks. Just through happenstance, some hikers found her mutilated, mostly gone body. There in the brush of the state park, the body was in fact found in what's called a kill bed, which is what a mountain lion does with his leftovers. After he makes a kill, he eats his fill. He drags the remains into some brush and scratches forest debris, leaves, twigs, and a little dirt over it to save it for a snack later.
1: A snack.
2: And so what was left of her were found in a mountain lion kill bed. The question is, had she never been found, into what statistical category would she have been placed? She'd still be listed as missing.
1: Unsolved case, right?
2: Yeah, unsolved missing persons case.
1: I wonder how many of those we have in the U.S. that could possibly be what
2: well, they, boy, aren't trying to quantify anything related to this is next to impossible.
1: Very
2: I'll tell
1: hard.
2: You why.
1: Mm-hmm.
2: There is no centralized record keeping of any kind as it pertains to animal attacks. One would think the U.S. Fish and Wildlife Service would keep centralized records on all this stuff. No, they do not. Very, very few states do keep records on very specific animals, but most of them only began keeping those records in the past 10 to 20 years.
1: Let me tell you a little story, and maybe you can tell me what I saw, if what I saw was true, and I'm sure it was. I used to commute between Little Pahrump, Nevada, where I am now, in Las Vegas every day. That's like about 120 miles round trip, a lot long commute. And you go up a 5,500-foot mountain between here and Las Vegas, down the other side into Las Vegas. And one night I was making that commute, coming down the other side, just come off the peak, going down the other side toward Las Vegas. Oh, man. I was doing like 70 or so. And all of a sudden, in my headlights, here's this incredible thing. It's a mountain lion, of course, and it's just crossing the road, and I had to slam on my brakes to miss it. But when I tell you, this cat covered both lanes as it was crossing. This was the longest, biggest animal I ever saw in my whole life. My God, it was a giant. I mean, it was just gigantic. Do they get that big?
2: Well, mountain lions tend to look bigger than what they actually are.
1: They're long.
2: It is an optical illusion caused by the tail. The tail is at least as long and perhaps on some specimens longer than the body is.
1: Wow.
2: And so this yields an optical illusion that, my God, that thing was 22 and a half feet long.
1: That's what it looked like.
2: 6 feet tall, stood on my car, slobbered on the windshield, you know. They look enormous, especially seen in the wild like that. Once you get up close to one, they kind of tend to suffer what hunters call ground shrinkage.
1: I wouldn't get close to one.
2: Well, I don't either, unless he's dead.
1: Yeah. Oh, yeah. If they're dead, that'd be all right. If they're dead.
2: Yeah.
1: But otherwise, they really are capable of eating a human being.
2: Absolutely. Absolutely. Now, I have dozens of cases here in my files of exactly that.
1: Okay. Here is a question for you, and this applies to mountain lions and bears and everything else we're going to talk about. Once they have eaten man, or a woman, a mankind, then they are likely to be man killers. In other words, to regard us as a future and consistent food source.
2: Well, yes. First of all, the reason that any of these animals might, there are many attack classes depending upon which type of predator we're talking about. In the case of a mountain lion regards as prey anything within its habitat that can be caught and killed with reasonable safety. And when I say safety, I'm talking about safety to the mountain lion, that it will not be injured in the process of killing its prey.
1: Mm.
2: When these animals become so accustomed to human presence and suffer no harmful effect, no that there is no negative encounter, they learn very quickly that man is nothing more than another source of protein. It just happens to be bipedal. A cougar considers anything within its habitat that can be caught and killed with a reasonable expectancy of success as just food, and whether it's upholstered in fur, feather, or polyester is not a consideration. Now, that's first and foremost.
1: Now,
2: but to further illustrate your point,
1: yes,
2: once they have made that leap, so to speak, and made a human kill, succeeding human kills would come much easier to them.
1: I thought so. I've thought of a lot of ways that I might go. We all consider our own mortality. And somewhere toward the very end of the list has got to be being eaten. Now, there is nothing particularly merciful about the way they do this, is there? In other words,
2: no.
1: They don't necessarily make sure to cut your jugular and that you're dead before they begin munching.
2: A cougar kills, the basic way in which a cougar kills most of its prey is by crushing the back of the skull or the breaking the neck.
1: Great.
2: And if you're lucky and you've got a lion that's big enough and he's been around long enough that he knows what he's doing, chances are you may get a quick, merciful, relatively painless death out of the deal.
1: Uh-huh.
2: If, on the other hand, if he's having a bad day, if you may learn very quickly that man is nothing more than another source of protein, it just happens to be bipedal, A cougar considers anything within its habitat that can be caught and killed with reasonable expectancy of success as just food, and whether it's upholstered in fur, feather, or polyester is not a consideration. Now, that's first and foremost.
1: Now,
2: but to further illustrate your point,
1: yes,
2: once they have made that leap, so to speak, and made a human kill, succeeding human kills would come much easier to them.
1: I thought so. I've thought of a lot of ways that I might go. We all consider our own mortality. And somewhere toward the very end of the list has got to be being eaten. Now, there is nothing particularly merciful about the way they do this, is there? In other words,
2: no.
1: They don't necessarily make sure to cut your jugular and that you're dead before they begin munching.
2: A cougar kills, the basic way in which a cougar kills most of its prey is by crushing the back of the skull or the breaking the neck.
1: Great.
2: And if you're lucky and you've got a lion that's big enough and he's been around long enough that he knows what he's doing, chances are you

0: there is nothing particularly merciful about the way they do this, is there? In other words,
1: no.
0: They don't necessarily make sure to cut your jugular and that you're dead before they begin munching.
1: A cougar kills, the basic way in which a cougar kills most of its prey is by crushing the back of the skull or the breaking the neck.
0: Great.
1: And if you're lucky and you've got a lion that's big enough and he's been around long enough that he knows what he's doing, chances are you may get a quick, merciful, relatively painless death out of the deal.
0: Uh-huh.
1: If, on the other hand, if he's having a bad day, if you happen to flinch at just the wrong moment as he's leaping on you from the back, and cougars always attack from behind, by the way.
0: Great.
1: And so chances are you'll never know what hit you. But if he's having a bad day, his aim's off a little bit, you flinch at the wrong time, or you've got a young, inexperienced cat after you, he may not make that single crushing bite. And so therefore, you may get to, watch yourself bleed to death.
0: As he munches.
1: Yeah, or while he hangs on. See, he's gonna ride your back. He's going to ride you to the ground with his claws dug into your back. He's got this wet steel vise grip around your neck, and you may bleed to death, or you may be suffocated, or you may drown in your own blood. Some combination of the above. But the point is, you're going to get to hang around for a while and know that something bad is happening to you.
0: What about bear? Now,
1: bears are even less astute at killing any kind of prey than the cougars are. Bears basically, if a bear attacks, again, as I cited earlier, bears may attack for any one of a number of reasons. But if it is a predatory attack, it can take a very, very long time to die because the bear just simply is not that accomplished a killer. He would be I guess you could call him the axe murderer.
0: So it's like he kind of pulls you apart in edible chunks.
1: Yeah, but basically he just starts randomly biting whatever's handy until he, locks onto something vital and or you stop struggling. And so they're rather, one wildlife biologist describes them as very brutish killers. You can in some cases think of it as even as being beaten to death.
0: Well, we tend to think that this kind of stuff doesn't happen. I mean, I suppose in the back of some minds, it occurs to people that animals can be dangerous. But for the most part, we think we're king of the hill, and when we walk around in the woods, we're safe as can be.
1: Well, see, that's one of the greatest myths that has been foisted off by the PBS-type people, which, by the way, you do know what PBS stands for, don't you?
0: Public Broadcasting?
1: Professional Bull, something you'd rather not step in.
0: Well, I understand now.
1: But
0: okay.
1: At any rate, be that as it may, one of the great myths is that animals have this natural fear of man or some sort of reverence, or that man has some sort of a mystical quality that makes animals respect or fear him. That's bull cookies.
0: Really? In other words, our years and years of having guns and shooting animals has not taught them anything about that.
1: No. You've got it right. See, during the time when we did do that on a more or less regular basis, that's where the fear of man, the predator, developed among animals. But in our don't shoot him mystery, he is a sheepdog, run Bambi, it's man world these days that we view through these rose-colored glasses, where, keeping animal populations under control through selective culling and so on and so forth is now officially discouraged and even labeled as cruel in some quarters. Animals are losing that fear that we worked so hard and so long to instill in them. And so now they are not only encroaching into human populated areas.
0: But surely Bambi is not going to attack us.
1: You want to bet?
0: No.
1: Bambi will kill you in a heartbeat.
0: Bambi would kill me. Hold on, where you are. We're at the bottom of the hour. I think he said Bambi would kill you in a heartbeat. That's what I think he said. God, it can't be true. Disney said it. So it can't be true. Don Zeidel is my guest. His book, American Man Killers, will be right back.

0: From the Kingdom of Nye, this is Coast to Coast AM with Art Bell. First-time callers may reach Art at area code 702-727-1222. 702-727-1222. Now, here again is Art.
1: Once again, here I am. Don Zeidel is my guest. His book is American Man Killers, and he's very, very serious about what he's saying. A lot of people who have disappeared, children particularly, may well not have disappeared in whatever way you might imagine. They may now simply be part of the food chain, actually. It's horrible to contemplate, but it is what happens in nature, you know. It really is. So many of us have been ensconced in concrete and buildings for so long that we've kind of lost touch with nature. Well, in some cases, it hasn't lost touch with us. We'll get back to it in a moment. Here's Don Zeidel. Don, did you by any chance see a movie called The Edge with Anthony Hopkins?
2: Yes, I did see that. It was a bit what wildlife people call anthropomorphic, which is assigning human motivations and characteristics to animals.
1: In other words,
2: was a little bit too calculating to be believable.
1: In other words, a bear would not stalk in that continued way.
2: No. That's one of the things about nature, you know, never say never. But the likelihood is so far remote as to be almost nil. Mm-hmm. No, if the bear wanted to come for them, he would lumber right into camp, take care of business, pick his teeth with one of your ribs and lumber off and sleep off his...
1: Pick his teeth with one of your ribs?
2: Well, I'm being facetious, of course, but
1: Yeah, but isn't that what they use bones for, to clean their teeth?
2: Well, no. bears aren't terribly interested in personal hygiene.
1: I see.
2: Which is why most of them stink to high heavens.
1: They
2: tend to sleep on top of their food caches, which after a day or two become carrion, if it wasn't carrion when they found it in the first place. And by the way, if you happen to be hiking in bear country and you smell putrefacted meat,
1: yes,
2: go the other way, because chances are excellent that's a bear cache, whether he personally killed it or procured it by other means. There could be a bear lying up on it or near it, and if you get close to it, guess what? You're going to become the next Andre.
1: Really?
2: Yes. The bears are very possessive about their food. Stay away from dead animals out in the wild, especially in bear country.
1: Protective of their food, yeah, and you don't want to be the next meal, I guess, so.
2: No.
1: You hear about all kinds of things in the media, the popular media. I mean, people being eaten by alligators and all kinds of horrible things have been in the press from time to time.
2: Yes.
1: So that does happen. But I imagine 99.9% of it never...
2: You never hear about.
1: You never hear about, right?
2: You never hear about it. At best, you'll hear about it on a local level, but very little of it gets national attention. The reason for this is, number one, it is not politically correct to report on this kind of stuff. Unless, of course, you take great pains to say, oh, but the animal was just, you know, being true to its nature and yada, yada, yada, yada, which is true. But it's this type of explanation is always couched in a defensive tone of the animals and saying, well, it's all man's fault and yada, yada, yada. The second reason is officials tend to want to downplay and gloss over and obfuscate and even in some cases deny that these sort of things happen. There's a lot of reasons, but the two simplest ones are, one, it's difficult to attract tourists with the enticement, come vacation amongst our scenic vistas and kill our wildlife, you know. And secondly, when you've got a financial axe to grind with regard to the animals in your particular state or bailiwick, whatever it is, it's difficult to generate support if the animal you're trying to generate the sport for is known to kill and eat its supporters.
1: Yeah, that's true. Let's talk for a second about Bambi. We mentioned Bambi at the bottom.
2: Bambi.
1: And you said Bambi would kill you in a flash of an eye. Now, there have been several times where I've seen deer along the street. Now, bear in mind, Don, I'm not a hunter. All right? You're talking to a non-hunter here. I have a lot of guns, but I don't hunt with them. Anyway, I pull the car off to the side of the road, and I'll get out of the car and go and start talking nice deer, good deer, you know, trying to get them to sort of interact with me in some way. What do you
2: know
1: mean?
2: You know what you're courting there, Art?
1: What?
2: You?
1: What?
2: You're courting acquiring for yourself an impressive set of new optional navels.
1: Optional navels?
2: Yeah. What artificially created ones.
1: What are you talking about?
2: I'll give you an example. In fall of 1990, police in Central Texas were dispatched to investigate the report of a pickup that had been parked beside the road for 2 days with the driver's side door open.
1: Yeah.
2: And on arrival, the police saw a large white-tailed buck deer standing in the brush about 10 yards from the vehicle, thrashing a sapling with its antlers. It charged the officers when they tried to approach the vehicle. It backed off when they did. But it would come for them again each time they moved near that truck. At some point in the festivities, they figured out it wasn't the pickup the buck was guarding, but the body lying in the ditch near the open driver's side door.
1: What?
2: They finally killed the buck after it repeatedly fought off their attempts to reach the body of 61-year-old Buddy Coleman. The official cause of death was a crushed skull, but he'd have probably bled to death anyway from the more than 100 puncture wounds inflicted to his back, stomach, and face by the deer's hooves and antlers.
1: What? Why? Now, that's behavior that I've never heard of in a deer.
2: It happens all the time.
1: Oh, I never heard of that in my whole life.
2: I tell you what, when you get a chance, read the deer chapter in American Man Killers. You'll read a lot of that kind of stuff.
1: Well, is it... You mean to say that a deer is regarding us as prey?
2: No, the deer is regarding you as either a interloper on its territory and or a rival, whether it be a rival for his territory, a rival for the attentions of the ladies fair among the does during rutting season. Most attacks do occur during the rutting season, by the way, but by no means all of them. In a nearly identical case in the June of 1995, 1994. It was the same year Buddy, it was 4 years after Buddy Coleman was killed, and it was just a couple hundred miles away. A woman was nearly killed in her own driveway. She lives in a, lives, or lived, rather, in a community not too far from me, around Possum Kingdom Lake. And a lot of deer that people have in their backyards, they come and eat handouts in the backyard and all this kind of thing. Anyway, she was walking down her driveway to collect her mail out of her mailbox when a velvet antlered deer, which is one that's, you know, still growing its antlers. They're not fully developed. They still have the velvet sheathing on them and all this. And as I said, this was in June of the year, which is a long way from rutting season.
1: Right.
2: And anyway, this deer came boiling out of the brush and nailed her. A passerby saw her laying unconscious in her driveway just a few moments after the attack. She called authorities. This buck, too. Now, see, this is the really strange part of this behavior. The attacking part is fully understandable, easy to explain. But this buck, too, stood guard over the victim. It took up station beneath a mesquite tree about 30 yards away from where the woman was laying in the driveway unconscious. And it charged a Brazos River Authority ranger named Mike Cox when he arrived on the scene and tried to approach the woman.
1: Well, now, what behavior would have it guarding something it had already knocked out?
2: I have absolutely no idea, and neither do any of the other dozens of wildlife biologists I've asked about it. It is an area of herbivore behavior that is unexplored. No one has a clue why a herbivore would guard a body at all, let alone 2 days after the fact.
1: That doesn't make sense.
2: No, it doesn't make sense, but it happens.
1: There are a lot of things these days, Don, that don't exactly make sense. Animal behaviors that don't seem to make sense. And even our domestic animals, even our animals, you know, little Fluffy and our favorite little dog, whatever it may be.
2: Who will most happily eat you, by the way?
1: What?
2: Who will most happily eat you?
1: I wasn't going there,
2: okay.
1: But you are. Would your own pet would eat you?
2: Absolutely. In a heartbeat.
1: Now, I've never heard... Well, now, wait a minute. I take it back. I heard of a lady who died who owned a bunch of cats.
2: Mm-hmm.
1: And now they took after her a day or so after she passed on.
2: Mm-hmm.
1: But other than that, I have never heard of any domestic animal eating its owner.
2: Let me give you another example. Well, okay, here's another example of what you just said. I'll just give you the headline on this one. Lead paragraph. Man dies in New York City apartment eaten by pet dogs. Seven dogs ate the body of their mentally ill owner who died in his apartment over the 4th of July weekend. Here's another headline. Dead baby found in dog's mouth, Grand Rapids, Michigan. Now, here's a real cute one.
1: Dead baby?
2: Yeah.
1: Found in a dog's mouth?
2: Yeah, the dog killed the baby. Happens all the time, by the way. Dog gnaws off foot of comatose woman. A dog slipped through a pet door and chewed off the foot of a woman who had been in a coma for several years, prompting police to search for the animal amid concern over rabies. Doctors amputated what was left of the woman's right foot Monday as police hunted for the large black dog, possibly a Rottweiler. The woman's mother chased it away Sunday morning after seeing it gnawing on her daughter.
1: She was comatose?
2: Yes.
1: Oh, my God.
2: Yeah.
1: And so that's nothing more than... Now, what do we have there, for example? Let's stop right
2: there.
1: Do we have an animal eating?
2: Yes.
1: Just eating.
2: Dogs, our people have lost sight of one very simple fact. Dogs are predators, period.
1: Mm-hmm.
2: The behavior that we see most often in our dogs is a facade. It is that dog's response to a yoke of domesticity that we have imposed on them. The behavior that we generally see in dogs is not its natural behavior. A dog's natural behavior is to hunt, kill, and roll in the putrefying remains of its prey.
1: Oh.
2: And every once in a while, the dog goes on vacation. He slips off his yoke. He lives true to his predatory lineage. And he kills. He eats. And then he comes back off vacation, and he's the same... cheerful, bouncy bundle of good intentions that we profess to love.
1: Now, I saw Cujo, but that was rabies.
2: Yeah, rabid behavior is, you can't...
1: That's not what you're talking about here.
2: Normal behavior.
1: A normal domestic pet that suddenly goes on vacation.
2: Yes. Dogs in the United States alone, by the way, dogs are the most dangerous large animal in the world.
1: They are?
2: They kill more people on an annual basis than any other animal. In the United States alone, in any given year, there will be anywhere from 2 to 5 million people injured by dogs.
1: 2 to 5 million?
2: Of that number, anywhere from 750,000 to 1 million will be serious enough to require emergency room medical care. Of those, probably... I don't have the exact statistics in front of me, but if I remember correctly, anywhere from 25 to 100,000 of those will be in a category that would be called a concerted attack as opposed to just a bite. Okay? In other words, we're talking about a persistent, multiple bite, attempting to kill type of attack.
1: An animal can... What can bring this on, Don? What do you imagine can bring this on? I mean, one minute your dog is domestic, the next minute it's out of touch.
2: Art, it can be anything from the dog simply losing a grip on its normal control mechanisms. It may be a deliberate bit, especially in the case of a male dog. It may be a deliberate bid to usurp the pack leader position from you.
1: Oh.
2: It may be if the dog attacks, particularly when the dog attacks the young children, elderly people, or people who have an unusual gait, such as walking on a cane or they limp badly. Or perhaps even locomotion in a wheelchair, or even on a bicycle or roller skates.
1: Now, is that because the animal somehow instinctually understands you are weaker than others, and it's like culling out the herd?
2: Yes, it elicits a predatory response to chase, kill, and eat.
1: And, now dogs are meat eaters, right?
2: Yes.
1: No doubt about that.
2: Unless you happen to be one of these really wacky people who have the idea that their dogs and cats would be better off on a vegetarian diet because they themselves are vegetarians. There are people who actually do that. They attempt to feed their dogs and cats a vegetarian diet.
1: Well,
2: but at any rate, be that as it may, the point is, yes, dogs, cats, predators are, by very definition, carnivores. They are meat eaters.
1: What happens when you turn a dog into a vegetarian? When you force it, what happens?
2: The dog is going to become, it's going to get into ill health. It's going to have a poor coat. It may suffer some sort of mental dysfunction. I've never studied them that closely, but the few dogs I have seen that were on a vegetarian diet did not look well at all.
1: Well, let me tell you something. This gets me in all kinds of trouble, and I really just don't give a damn anymore. The vegetarians that I've seen, humans, have the same problem. They get a poor coat. Their hair looks like hair. No, it's true, and then I also noticed that they look sickly, and they generally are skinny.
2: Yes.
1: And just really pathetic looking.
2: Well, yeah, because see, man is also a predator carnivore, or actually he is a omnivore, but we actually eat more meat, I think, than we do vegetable matter, or at least an equal amount of it. At least those among us who are normal do. And so, I think it's pretty safe to classify man as a carnivore. Now, there are those who try to make the argument, oh, no, man's a primate, and primates are vegetarians. Well, that's a crock, too. No less an authority than Dr. Jane Goodall, who is also quite anthropomorphic much of the time, has acknowledged in document that chimpanzees they engage in organized hunts for meat.
1: Oh.
2: They eat other chimpanzees. They eat smaller monkeys. They eat bush pigs, small bush buck.
1: Would dogs...
2: And they eat human babies.
1: Human babies. Would dogs revert to that behavior hunting? They're like wolves, aren't they? They would hunt in the wild. They'd hunt in packs, wouldn't they?
2: They hunt on city streets in packs.
1: City streets?
2: Yes. There are a number of cases. Well, right now as we speak, I'm trying to remember. It seems like it was Detroit, if I remember correctly.
1: That's a city.
2: We're having a big problem right now with roaming packs of feral dogs on the streets. In one case, this was not in Detroit. I don't remember the city right offhand, but a woman was killed and partially eaten by a pack of feral dogs in her own front yard. The largest of these dogs, which was the pack leader, by the way, was a beagle.
1: A beagle?
2: A beagle. The point being, size is irrelevant in the man-killing business. If you have any doubts, look in the 1982 Journal of Pediatrics and read there the...
1: A cute, fluffy little beagle?
2: Read the case history of the child-killing Yorkshire Terrier.
1: Yorkshire Terrier.
2: Read about the 7-month-old, I think it was like a 13-month-old toddler killed by the family's dachshund.
1: My God.
2: So size is doesn't make any difference.
1: Well,
2: are you aware of how popular ferrets are as pets?
1: I've heard they make great pets.
2: Oh, yeah, and you know what?
1: What?
2: They'll kill your child in its crib and eat its face off.
1: What?
2: Yes.
1: No.
2: I have case upon case upon case. Here are my files.
1: Ferrets are real cute. They're little things. They're cuddly.
2: And they're predators. And they will eat your baby in its crib, I'm telling you. There was a case just recently, in fact, where that happened. And upon investigation, authorities opted to charge the parents with reckless endangerment.
1: Just for having the ferret?
2: Just for leaving the child alone unsupervised. This happened in Cleveland, Ohio in February of this year.
1: Now, why don't these stories hit the press? I didn't hear about it.
2: And let's see, a 5-week-old girl in stable condition after being bitten at least 50 times by the pet ferret Police charge your parents with felony child endangering.
1: Wow. Don, hold on. We're at the top of the hour. You've got a good long break here. Well, I was going to get a ferret. I wanted to get a ferret. Ramona didn't want a ferret. I wanted one. I thought they were cute. So they'd actually eat your child's face off. American Man Killers is the book. Don Zeidel, the guest. Zeidel, there you go. I'm Art Bell. We'll be right back.

0: 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That's area code 702-727-1295. This is Coast to Coast AM with Art Bell.
1: It is. My guest is Don Zeidel. He's an animal expert, has been all his life. He just wrote a book called American Man Killers. And boy, he means what he's saying. Children missing, eaten by animals. Adults eaten by animals, even their own domestic pets. Somebody just sent this to me from the Electronic Telegraph. It's entitled, Wild Animals Get Taste for Humanity. How to Serve Man. My God, it's a cookbook. Seriously, from the Electronic Telegraph, experts believe that mountain lions, or cougars, are shedding their old terror of the humans who were once their most dangerous predator. The mountain lions have been living for generations now within close proximity to people. And, said the head of Colorado's Division of Wildlife, they are losing their fear. After being pushed to the brink of extinction by years of hunting and the destruction of their natural habitat, America's wildlife seems to be biting back. Record numbers of attacks by mountain lions, alligators, coyotes, and bears are being recorded as Americans discover the dangers lurking in their own backyard. In Florida, where a 3-year-old boy was snatched by an 11-foot alligator while playing in a lake last March, state authorities are about to launch a campaign warning away visitors because of the dangers lurking beneath the surface of the popular holiday destination. Get this. Florida's estimated 1 million alligators have been showing a much greater willingness to attack humans. Though there have been only 9 fatal alligator attacks since 1948, verifying what my guess says, listen to this, 5 of these have been in the last 10 years. Once again, Don Zeidel. Don, I want to tell you about a call I got from a cop a couple of weeks ago. It was an intriguing call. He said, this is a true story, doesn't matter whether you believe me or not, but I was, it was up in Wisconsin or someplace where it snows a lot, I forget, and he said I was on patrol out in a rural area, and I came upon a car with its door open, and the owner of the car was outside. And what had happened is, this guy had hit a deer, a 10-point buck. And the guy got out to see how the deer was, and somehow the deer got into his car and got into the front seat and was laying in his front seat and wouldn't get out. And it was warm in there, I guess. I don't know. The deer wanted to be in there anyway. So the cop helped the guy. They opened the passenger side, and they both got and pushed on this deer's butt until it finally got out of the car, and the guy drove off, and he was happy. And the cop thought, well, I really just helped somebody out. And the cop went back to his patrol car, and here's the deer in the front seat of the patrol car. And now the cop's alone, right? And so he went around, opened the passenger side of the door, and pushed on this thing, and it wouldn't budge. And so, finally, exhausting all other possibilities, he drew his service revolver and went around to the driver's side and fired a shot. And, oh, yeah, the deer took off all right. It took the whole headliner of the car with it and just totally wrecked his patrol car. And he spent, like, hours filing a report that nobody believed. Is that behavior of a
2: that the yeah I, the scenario is credible. It's possible that the deer, you know, here he was on a white field out there that was bright due to whatever illumination was available. The deer was injured. He was frightened. He was looking for a place of refuge, and the nearest place of refuge he saw was this nice dark tunnel represented by the interior of the car. So, yeah, I think that's a credible story.
1: All right, I got one more for you, and then we'll take some calls and do some other stuff. But one more story for you. I'm a cat person. I have cats. I have 3 cats, all right? And, oh, it was now 2 years ago. There was a cat suddenly under my house. And I can't handle that, you know, having a cat live under my house. So I said, I've got to have a hard trap, and I set the trap for the cat. About 3:30 in the morning, boom, here's this orange little fuzzball, right?
2: Yeah.
1: And so we stored it in the bathroom on newspaper overnight in the cage, took it to the vet the next day, and had it declawed, de-testicled. We had it washed, we had it, and they put it to sleep to do all this. They gave it anesthetic. This is a wild cat, feral cat, okay? I mean, really feral cat.
2: Yeah.
1: And they did all of the things they were going to do and charged me the appropriate hundreds of dollars. And I bring this thing home, and we put it in a fluffy little cat bed. It was still asleep, you know, from the anesthetic. And we put it in a nice little fluffy cat bed.
2: Thinking, I can see this one coming.
1: Well, this is the truth now. This is the utter truth. And we both sort of laid down on the floor by the cat bed and watched him until he woke up. And he woke up and he blinked three times and looked at us. And I tell you, this cat went 5.5 feet straight up in the air. I mean straight up in the air.
2: Mm-hmm.
1: Began running around the room in a crazed manner. This was really, I mean, we're talking a cat still under the influence of the anesthetic. It ran into walls until it bloodied itself.
2: Uh-huh.
1: I picked it up. Right, huh? I picked it up, and sure enough, it purred, and it didn't get me. And I thought, oh, this is cool. And so it's going to be okay. It purred. But then I found out later, not then, that cats purr sometimes not because they're happy, but because they're scared. Anyway, I put the cat in the bathroom, and we let him sleep it off and left him alone for a long time. Next day, I went back into the bathroom. I picked up the cat. By now, the anesthetic's gone, right? This cat turned around and nailed me.
2: Bit the hell out of you.
1: Bit the hell out of me. And like an idiot, I dropped the cat, of course, natural reaction. But I picked it right back up again. I'm bleeding like oh, man. This time it went down to the bone. All right. Now, this, it's been 2 years. When I say this cat was feral, I mean this cat really was feral. It must never have come in contact with a human being. And, of course, now he's like halfway domesticated. And I mean halfway.
2: Mm-hmm.
1: He trusts me, and we've kind of bonded. But it's been 2 years. And this cat will never, in my opinion, be a normal cat.
2: Well, normal, and by normal you mean he'll never be 100% domesticated.
1: That's correct.
2: And you are correct in that assessment. Trying to tame an animal that has gone feral, like it, a normally domesticated animal, or usually domesticated animal that has gone feral, is no different from trying to tame one from true wild stocks. You just simply cannot do it. It's
1: foolish to attempt, I guess, huh?
2: Yeah, it is. It's foolish to attempt to do so. Do you have any children in your household?
1: Not small children.
2: Okay, all right. Well, then you're probably okay. That's textbook stuff. You know, wild animals attempting to tame them like pets or whatever, especially after their adult stage or even sub-adult stage, it's an exercise in futility for the most part.
1: Well, so it really is, as you say then, and as this story that I read at the beginning of the hour, I mean, they're saying, too, animal attacks all over the place are increasing. Is it?
2: But,
1: are we violating their world? Is that why?
2: No. That's the politically correct explanation. There are three basic reasons for these increases in animal attacks. The first reason is there are more animals, period, of all kinds. All across this country, there are dozens upon dozens upon dozens of urban and suburban communities having problems with white-tailed deer, decimating yards, wandering around in playgrounds, yada, yada, yada. They're overpopulated in the extreme. There is also a reciprocal increase in predatory species, everything from raccoons to coyotes to bears to you name it. And I'm going to tell you a coyote story or two here in just a moment.
1: I am in coyote country.
2: Okay, well, you're pretty close to Lake Tahoe, so I've got a real good story for you.
1: Actually, I'm closer to Death. I'm about 20 miles from Death Valley.
2: Okay, well.
1: And we're in the Sirius Desert here. And
2: relative to where I am, you're close to Lake Tahoe.
1: I can go out to take my night vision outside at night, and there are coyotes everywhere.
2: Well, you're gonna love the story, coyote stories. I want to tell you here in a minute.
1: All right.
2: Anyway, the other reason for the increase is there are now more people afield. Even though we live in the glass and concrete jungles, there is a growing interest or movement or whatever to so-called get back to nature, and people like to go out and hike on the nature trails and ooh and ah, nature's wonders, which is fine and wonderful. But the point is, there are more people afield. And then the third reason is one that we've already touched on, and that is that because of this increasing rate of human and animal commingling, the animals are habituated to human presence. They have no reason to view them as anything other than another animal, and a harmless other animal at that. And so, therefore, their willingness to approach them, attack them, and or eat them is increased. And so, you know, there are very sound, relatively simple explanations for these increases in animal attacks. As for the coyote numbers have exploded from one end of this country to the other.
1: Mm.
2: And the results, of course, are predictable. Let me tell you, by the way, before I get too much further into the coyote thing, something, an interesting trend that I noted in my research. Anytime there has been either a extremely fantastic incident which resulted in death and or consumption of the victim,
1: yes,
2: or in which there was just a large number of attacks that did not necessarily result in death,
1: yes,
2: almost invariably in the preceding months and years to those incidents, there had been a very sharp increase and then, after the increase, a sustained level of predation on family pets.
1: Listen, we don't let cats out here. Cats are eaten by coyotes.
2: Precisely.
1: Oh, okay. Believe me.
2: One
1: nice meal.
2: Let me give you let's start with something very, very recent here. 17 February 1997. 3-year-old Lauren Bridges was playing outside her family's rented vacation condominium at Lake Tahoe.
1: Mm-hmm.
2: From inside the house, her father, Steve, heard her shouting, "Get away, get away," and thought she was in some sort of dispute with a sibling or something.
1: Yeah.
2: Then the shouts changed to a primal scream of terror.
1: What?
2: Steve bolted outside, saw his daughter on the ground being, quote, shaken like a doll, in the quote, by the neck in the jaws of a coyote.
1: Oh, my God.
2: Steve ran up, pulled the coyote off, threw it several feet, but he was up and coming again, determined not to be cheated out of its prey.
1: Whoa.
2: Steve continued to battle the predator while his wife called 911. Police arrived and shot the coyote when it charged them. Lauren survived with over 30 puncture wounds and cuts to her head, face, and neck. Two of the wounds came within a whisker of her carotid artery and eye.
1: My God. See, now, I don't know if I wanted to hear this. I have so many coyotes out here, and what I've noticed mostly, Don, honestly, is that coyotes kind of skulk around, and they don't want to be anywhere near you, and they generally take off when they see you. But on the other hand, there have been some nights, I do my broadcast from home, I'm sitting right here at home right now,
2: mm-hmm.
1: Some nights there are so many of them out there, Don, they're going, yip, yip, yip, yip, yip, you know that noise they make?
2: I heard them outside my window here just a short while ago.
1: That I've had to actually shut my window because the noise was getting on the air. Now,
2: August 1995,
1: yeah.
2: Coyote grabbed a 16-month-old boy from the front yard of his Los Alamos, New Mexico home. This was in a proper suburban-type neighborhood. Started dragging him off. The boy's mother, fortunately, heard him screaming, and she ran outside and drove the animal off or beating it with a broom. In June of that same year, a 3-year-old girl had the exact same thing happen to her in the exact same neighborhood. Now, get this one. In July 1995, a coyote stalked and attacked 15-month-old girl named Erica Galvin while she was playing in Griffith Park, Los Angeles, California.
1: Los Angeles.
2: Yeah. The girl's mother, Dana, told the Los Angeles Daily News that her body was flip-flopping on the ground. He was trying to eat her. He was trying to kill her.
1: What do they do? I mean, Los Angeles, come on. Do they come down from the mountains?
2: They live in Griffith Park.
1: They live there.
2: There have been 13 known or acknowledged attacks in Los Angeles County since 1975. Six of those occurred in that park. In 1991, a coyote killed a two-year-old girl near Glendale, California. Now, here's an interesting thing. In the wake of that Lake Tahoe attack,
1: yes.
2: Now, all of these incidents I've been citing for you occurred in California. There have been dozens of coyote attacks in California. Quoting from the official press reports about that Lake Tahoe attack in February of this year.
1: Yes.
2: Quoting from that, wildlife officials said Monday that an attack by a coyote on humans is extremely unusual and could recall no previous incidents in California.
1: Now, was that some sort of politically correct statement they made or what?
2: I have no idea who made it. It just says wildlife officials, and the popular press tends to call anybody from People for the Ethical Treatment of Animals to the local dog catcher a wildlife official.
1: I see.
2: Who knows? Could have been anybody. But the point is, coyotes are everywhere, and whenever you have them where there are a lot of people around, you stand to have problems.
1: What is your view of PETA?
2: My view of PETA, I think they are among the most despicable people on the face of the earth, and I'll tell you why.
1: Now, don't mince words.
2: Anybody who makes statements such as, meat is murder, are insulting every murder victim and that murder victim's family. They are denigrating the entire human race by equating the death of an animal with the murder of a human being, and in my opinion, are somewhere below the Nazis of World War II Germany.
1: Wow.
2: On a moral plane. To equate humans with animals in that context is reprehensible.
1: Well, when PETA is presented with an animal which has killed a human being story, how do they handle that?
2: They say, oh, well, we have usurped their territory, we have treated them so badly, and yada, yada, yada. They are, of course, defensive of it. They of course, have to be, because, see, that's where their money comes from, is these cute, wonderful, furry animals. And so they have to defend the animal. They have to uphold their poster child's reputation, else the money doesn't flow into the coffers.
1: Have you ever debated anybody from PETA?
2: Yes, several times. Live on the air.
1: Really?
2: And I kick their butt.
1: You do?
2: Yes.
1: All right. If anybody from PETA would like to fax me, 702-727-8499, we could apparently arrange that, couldn't we?
2: Oh, yes, we could arrange
1: that. We could, okay. Somebody here wants me to ask you about, we are going to take calls, ask you about these children's petting zoos. Goats, lambs, calves, pot-bellied pigs, blah, blah, blah. Good idea, bad idea?
2: I think it's a good idea in the sense that it acclimates children to animals, gets them familiar with them. On the other hand, I think it's a bit of a problem in the sense that it perhaps instills in the children an unrealistic idea about the approachability and domesticity of animals. So the same child that walked up and stroked the goat or the llama or whatever it was in the petting zoo, he might try to do the same thing with the white-tailed deer that shows up in his backyard.
1: Well, I certainly would. I would try to pet a deer. I have tried to pet a deer, naturally.
2: Oh, God.
1: Well, I
2: no, you're going to wind up in one of my books. if you keep that stuff up, Art Bell gets wrung by deers.
1: It's possible. It's true. We're stupid about, not you. The majority of us are stupid about that sort of thing. I mean,
2: well,
1: we have been raised with Disney,
2: yes,
1: of which I'm part of, I might add, to think of deer as extremely gentle, frail, beautiful creatures, and the last thing you'd want to do is shoot them.
2: Art, it's hard to know where to start addressing something like that. The point is simply this. Well, there's several points. One, Mother Nature, contrary to what you saw last week on the Discovery Channel, is a cruel, calculating old bitch who will kill you given half the chance. The nature we all love is a mistress of the finest black widow tradition. She'll draw you close with her charms, then kill you if she can. And if she can't suffocate you under Mount St. Helens ash, crush you in an earthquake, drown, burn, poison, infect, or electrocute you with other weapons of mass destruction, she may just send one of her minions to quietly eat you.
1: Well, I would much rather go in one of the aforementioned ways than to be eaten. To be eaten, believe me, it is nearly last on my list of ways that I would want to go. I don't want to be eaten.
2: Are you familiar with the... There was a incident that happened a number of years ago in Glacier Park, Montana.
1: Let's hold that one till after the... We're at a break, all right?
2: Okay, partner.
1: Right, take care. I don't want to be eaten. If you were to make a list of ways that you could go, some of which would be quick and satisfactory, being eaten would be way, way, way down at the bottom of the list. On my list, anyway. Don Zeidel is my guest. American Man Killers. Oh, we'll have to tell you how to get that book. American Man Killers is his book. We'll be right back. This, of course, is Coast to Coast AM. Hey, Peta, are you out there?

0: From the Kingdom of Nye, this is Coast to Coast AM with Art Bell. 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And you may fax Art at area code 702-727-8499. Please limit your faxes to one or two pages. This is Coast to Coast AM with Art Bell. Now again, here's Art.
1: And especially, if you're from PETA, should you fax me? You want a debate? Oh, we've obviously got one here for you. Anybody have the cojones? My fax number is area code 702-727-8499. The guest is Don Zeidel. The book is American Man Killers. Back now to Don Zeidel, who tends not to mince words about anything. Don, welcome back.
2: Thank you, Art.
1: Listen,
2: you mentioned the horror of being eaten.
1: Yeah, it's a horror, and we'll get right back to that. Just before we do, though, I want to tell people how to get your book.
2: Ah, very well. There's any number of ways you can get it. The way that I would like for you to get it is from me. And if you get it directly from me, I'll even autograph it for you.
1: You will?
2: You bet, yeah.
1: Wait a minute, I don't have an autographed copy.
2: Well, yeah, but Art, I mean, you know, autographs are for really special people.
1: All right, so they can get an autograph.
2: Depending on how well you treat me, I'll think about it.
1: All right, how do they get an autographed copy?
2: Credit card artists can telephone area code 940 748 2048.
1: Where are you, by the way?
2: I am in a log house in the woods of Texas.
1: Texas?
2: Yes.
1: All right, do I have this right? Area code 940-748-2048?
2: Yes.
1: And you can, like, is that your number?
2: Yes.
1: You answer that?
2: Well, somebody will answer it. I may answer it if somebody, if everybody else is busy. But I may answer it, yes.
1: Is that a 24-hour number?
2: Well, it is tonight, let's put it that way.
1: All right, it is now. Oh, that's all I need to know. So they can call that number now.
2: Well, I would rather wait till after the show, because I'm the only one in the office now.
1: I see.
2: You have to remember it's about 2 a.m. here.
1: Well, is that phone going to ring, make a ringing sound?
2: Yeah, probably.
1: I see. Okay, well, you may have to disable the ring right now. Because now that we've got that number up, people are going to start calling it. 940-748-2048
2: right.
1: is the number, and you can get an autographed copy. It's a pretty good-sized book, actually, isn't it?
2: Yeah, it's about 240 pages.
1: Hardback.
2: It is the first book of its kind, by the way, and it is the most complete, even though it is far from complete. I mean, you know, it would have to be a 12-volume set to be anywhere near complete. Dadgummit, can you stand by just a second, Art?
1: I knew we were going for that. All right, yes, stand by. We'll stand by. And it is a beautiful book. And in a while here, I will hold it up so that you can see it on the studio cam, folks, while he's getting rid of the ringer on that thing. You may have to actually unplug it from the wall, Don. Are you there?
2: Yeah, I just got a call from some kind of nutcase telling me I need to be on Prozac, that I'm insane. At any rate.
1: I get faxes like that. Don't let it worry you.
2: You know, it's great being a person people love to hate.
1: God, I hope someone from PETA calls.
2: Really.
1: All right, let's go to the phones. First time caller line, you're on the air with Don Zeidel. Hi.
3: Hey, how are you?
1: I'm okay.
3: Good. I enjoy your show.
1: Thank you.
3: And don't have any real problems with anything the author has said, except one thing about vegetarians. I've been a vegetarian since 1973. I'm not real skinny. I'm about 250, 6 foot tall. Very athletic.
1: You weigh 250 pounds?
3: Sure do.
1: How do you get to weigh 250 eating vegetables?
3: Well, I do eat dairy products and occasionally have eggs, but I eat no meat or fish.
2: Eat those unborn chickens?
3: Yes, I do. I don't have a problem with it.
2: Oh God, that's abortion.
3: Well, they didn't have any faces and they didn't walk around, so that kind of meets my criteria.
1: Yeah.
3: But I do agree with most everything you said, and I don't hunt. My father was a hunter. I am an NRA carrying member. I just wanted to say there's stereotypes about vegetarians that aren't necessarily true. We're not all nutcases that think animals are equal to humans. Okay.
2: Let me ask you a question real quick. Are you a vegetarian because you feel like it's a healthier diet, or are you a vegetarian because you just don't want to eat animals?
3: It started out as an idealistic college student who didn't want to eat animals, and it's grown into a health consideration with still some of that same feeling existing. I don't sell it. I'm not a member of any group. I raised two teenage boys about to graduate high school. They've never had meat or fish their entire life. They both work out in gyms, and they're not like scrawny, pale-faced people like you described earlier.
1: I'm the one who said that.
3: Okay.
2: So you are content to follow vegetarianism as a personal conviction and not try to force it off on the rest of us then, right?
3: No, in fact, I don't even bring it up unless I'm really in an awkward situation. You know, someone's taking me to the steak restaurant and they're wondering why I'm ordering a salad.
2: Okay.
3: But,
2: well, in that case, partner, you're a fine fellow in that respect.
3: I feel to each his own. I'm sure I could, ascribe to some philosophies that may, from a social point of view, there's some advantages if we ate a little less meat for health and cholesterol and medical reasons and all sorts of things. But it's not an issue for me. It's more of a personal choice.
1: Well, that's we can respect that. And you're a cop too, huh?
3: Yeah, I am.
1: All right. Thank you very much. I don't have any problem with that. What I have a problem with is people who don't eat meat because they don't want to eat animals. I mean, that's...
2: What I have a problem with is people who don't eat meat and that they want to force the rest of us to not eat meat.
1: I know. They're very, very, very activist about it. I don't know why that is. They're like anti-smokers. Wildcard Line, you're on the air with Don Zeidel. Hi.
4: Hi, Art.
1: Hi, where are you?
4: I'm in Montana.
1: All right. Well, welcome.
2: Grizzly country.
4: Don, you seem to have a real bad attitude towards animals. You say that they're just nothing but blind, raging instinct. I have a elk hunting story for you. I'm not a hunter myself, but I like to go on the trips. There was just a huge bull elk, and I don't know if it was a 30-30 or a 30-odd-6. It was a big gun, but right in the head, and that took two steps back and shook its head, and her husband jumped up and shot it through the neck. This thing was just bleeding all over the place. And it ran up over this little hill here, and there's a little bit of snow on the ground yet, and there's some bushes in there, and we tracked it, and all of a sudden the tracks just stopped. And I thought, oh, where's Art Bell? An alien got him. But
1: well, what's the end of this story? I mean, where the hell was it?
4: Okay, well, it turns out that this elk had backtracked, had actually stepped 1 foot at a time in its tracks, backtracking, and went around this little embankment and was laying there.
1: Ooh.
4: Yeah.
1: I don't know if I can is that believable, Don?
2: Well,
4: it's a good story. I don't
2: want to cast any disparagement on anybody, but I have a little bit of a hard time with that one. And I have a little bit of a hard time with the idea of the thing being shot both in the head and in the neck with a large caliber rifle with properly constructed bullets and then walking off like that.
4: Are
2: you sure it wasn't a small rifle, like maybe a 270 or a 243?
4: No, it was either a 30-30 or a 30-06, and that his whole head was nothing but it just crunched. All the bones were broken up in the head, and that thing
2: went
4: quite a ways.
2: There's a lot of real odd things about this that don't make any sense. I'm not saying you're lying. That's not what I'm saying. I'm just saying there's some really odd twists here.
4: Uh-huh.
1: Because that implies a reasoning intelligence to backtrack precisely.
2: Animals,
4: that's what I'm talking about.
2: All right. Animals, contrary to what... You know, when people tend to project their own emotions or their own ideas or whatever onto animals, when you look at them objectively, what you find is that animals are nothing more than biological machines operating under a program that we call instinct.
4: Oh, what about a black bear shot in the shoulder that rolls in the mud and patches its own wound?
2: The bear rolled in the mud because the mud was soothing to it. It wasn't because it said, okay, I'm going to go roll in the mud and this will pack my wound and I'll get healed. No. The animal was reacting. It was responding reflexively, instinctively, if you will, and doing something that basically felt good.
4: Or maybe there is more to it than instinct. Maybe it has the ability to learn and just want to survive.
2: No, instinct can adapt. And over time, the same. If enough animals of a given species encounter the same set of circumstances enough times, their response to that set of circumstances becomes imprinted on the species. It's called a genetic drift. And in other words, a new element is added to the instinctive program. But and of course, you know, you do get the same type of thing in individual animals. We have a name for it. It's called habituation. The fox becomes habituated to eating the chickens out of the chicken house. The bear becomes habituated to eating weenies out of a camper's ice chest or whatever, and they will repeat that behavior. As far as them logically reasoning that out, oh, there's an ice chest, and I bet there's food in it because that's where you keep foods in ice chests. No, that doesn't happen.
4: Tell it to that elk, 'cause he sure was good eating though.
2: I bet he was.
4: Hey,
2: I love elk steak.
4: You got a great website, Art, and usually I'm listening to you on the internet, but I'm out of time, so I'm out in my car tonight.
1: All right, thank you. That's real devotion to go out to your car.
2: Thanks for the story.
1: East of the Rockies, you're on the air with Don Zeidel. Hi.
5: Hey there.
1: Hey there.
5: I've got a question for Don concerning wolf hybrids.
1: All right, where are you?
2: Oh, my God.
5: I am in Nashville.
1: Nashville. Wolf hybrids. Yeah, that's really an interesting topic. Go ahead.
5: Well, from what I understand, I don't know where I read it, but I've heard it several places that, you know, basically all house pet dogs are direct descendants from wolves. And, you know, I'm sure that there's some genetic variation in behavior and stuff, but I've heard of people having wolf hybrids as pets and some of them, you know, acting virtually like a regular house pet, and others I've heard of getting extremely aggressive. I was just going to ask Don what he knew about wolf hybrids and, you know, if there's any myths or...
2: I wish I didn't know as much about wolf hybrids as I do, because one of the things I know is how easily they can take your arm off, because I very nearly lost mine to a wolf hybrid.
5: Wow.
2: Wolf hybrids are, in my experience with them, one of the most adaptable predators.
4: Got a great website, Art, and usually I'm listening to you on the internet, but I'm out of time, so I'm out in my car tonight.
1: All right, thank you. That's real devotion to go out to your car.
2: Thanks for the story.
1: East of the Rockies, you're on the air with Don Zeidel. Hi.
5: Hey there.
1: Hey there.
5: I've got a question for Don concerning wolf hybrids.
1: All right, where are you?
2: Oh, my God.
5: I am in Nashville.
1: Nashville. Wolf hybrids. Yeah, that's really an interesting topic. Go ahead.
5: Well, from what I understand, I don't know where I read it, but I've heard it several places that, you know, basically all house pet dogs are direct descendants from wolves. And, you know, I'm sure that there's some genetic variation in behavior and stuff, but I've heard of people having wolf hybrids as pets and some of them, you know, acting virtually like a regular house pet, and others I've heard of getting extremely aggressive. I was just going to ask Don what he knew about wolf hybrids and, you know, if there's any myths or...
2: I wish I didn't know as much about wolf hybrids as I do, because one of the things I know is how easily they can take your arm off, because I very nearly lost mine to a wolf.

0: stuff, but I've heard of people having wolf hybrids as pets, and some of them, you know, acting virtually like a regular house pet, and others, I've heard of getting extremely aggressive. I was just going to ask Don if he, what he knew about wolf hybrids, and, you know, if there's any myths or...
1: I know, I wish I didn't know as much about wolf hybrids as I do, because one of the things I know is how easily they can take your arm off, because I very nearly lost mine to a wolf hybrid.
0: Wow.
1: Wolf hybrids are, in my experience with them, one of the most adaptable predators I've ever had an experience with.
2: Adaptable?
0: They're not very human.
2: What do you mean adaptable?
1: Adaptable in the sense that they can quickly adapt their behavior to different and changing circumstances very quickly and very effectively adapt their behavior. People might want to characterize it as intellect or learning ability or whatever, professionals don't like to use those terms. At any rate, the point is they're very adaptable animals. They are also the most unpredictable.
0: Mm-hmm.
1: Very unpredictable. They have a very, very high propensity to act what is actually normal for them, and that is to be predators. And what that means in many cases is usurping the pack leadership position from their owners by killing them, by preying on the neighbor's children, mm-hmm. et cetera, so on ad nauseum.
0: So they're trying to be top dog all the time.
1: That is normal, natural pack predator behavior. You know, everybody wants to be the leader, you mm-hmm. know. And the only reason that they are not the leader is because some stronger animal dominates them.
0: Mm-hmm.
1: In the pack hierarchy, in the wild, of course, that's going to be the, you know, the alpha male. He's the biggest, the baddest, the strongest, or whatever. He is capable of keeping that leadership position.
0: Mm-hmm.
1: In the case of a domesticated animal or attempted domesticated animal, the pack leader is you. And so when he decides to make a bid for the pack leadership position...
2: You're in the way.
1: Yeah, you are the pack leader. And so guess who he's going to challenge?
0: Yeah.
2: Interesting. I once had... I tend to have big cats. I tend to have cats that go over 20 pounds. And I once had a cat whose name was Yesu. And this is a true story, Don. Yesu and I got into a fight. You know, we would roughhouse a lot.
1: I can believe that.
2: We got into a fight. But when I tell you that I got into a fight with this cat, I mean this cat was going for me big time. It was going to harm me the best way it could. It was attacking and jumping at me. I took a coat and I wrapped it around my arm because I was going to get chewed to bits otherwise.
1: Yep.
2: And I ended up giving Yesu a boot in the can finally and booted him out the door. And this was an inside cat normally.
1: Mm-hmm.
2: And this cat went away for like... several hours, and when he came back, he was all of a sudden himself again, and it was like he was sorry about what he did. He was cuddling up to me, he was purring, he was back to Mr. I love you, I'm sorry for what I did. It was almost like that. Now, it may have been some kind of challenge.
1: Well, with cats, it's not going to be a pack leadership type of move there. Cats ordinarily are solitary in a natural environment. They're going to be solitary. They do, however, have territories which they are highly defensive of. And so it may be that your cat's instinct to possess and protect a territory was elicited by the roughhouse playing.
2: There was a breaking point. At one point it was play. And yep. then it passed a certain
1: serious.
2: Point, and it got real serious, yeah.
1: Well, yeah, exactly. Well, see, you know, the roughhouse play basically simulates a real fight, whether it be fight over a female, whether it be fight over a territory, whatever the case may be. And it simulates that. Well, it's not that great a leap to go from simulation or play, as we are wont to call it, to the real thing. And so, you know, it's kind of like, you know, I mean, hell, when I was a kid, we would, you know, wrestle and tussle and
2: exactly.
1: roughhouse. But by golly, sometimes you'd reach a point where that same instinct that humans possess, it would kick in. And by golly.

0: We were trying to reduce the other guy to nothing but hair, eyes, and teeth.
1: I did say earlier, and then I stopped you, yeah, I have way at the bottom of my list in ways to go is to be eaten. I wouldn't want to be eaten. And you were starting to make some sort of response to that, and I stopped you.
0: One of the most infamous cases of grizzly predation against humans has spawned, it spawned a couple of, a book by the title of Night of the Grizzlies. I think there was also a movie of the same title based on the same two incidents. They both occurred on the same night, 13 August, 1967. One of them involved a group of friends and co-workers who were seasonal employees of Glacier Park Incorporated, a contract concessionaire. These people were camped out at Trout Lake in Montana's Glacier National Park. Earlier caller was from Montana.
1: Right.
0: Around 2 a.m., the group was awakened by something sniffing around their sleeping bags. It was a monster grizzly. It looked like a Brahma bull in a fur coat looking for a late-night snack.
1: Hmm.
0: The bear took a tentative bite out of Paul Dunn's bedroll, tore the back off of his sweatshirt in the process. Now, Dunn had been trying to follow procedure and play dead, but that was just a bit much. He exploded out of the nylon shroud and scurried up a tree in about 500 milliseconds flat, and he was followed in short order by the rest of the campers, scattering into the blackness and up trees. All but one of them, that is. Whether 19-year-old Michelle Coons was too frightened to get out of her sleeping bag or unable because of a stuck zipper remains a point of disagreement to this day. One report said that Dunn yelled for her to unzip her bag and get out, and she yelled back that she couldn't because the bear had the zipper in its mouth. But whether this was the cause or an effect of her inability to escape is pretty academic. In a scene right out of a cheap horror movie, the bear picked the woman up in its jaws, sleeping bag and all, and carried her screaming into the dark woods. Flickering orange illumination of the campfire lending a surreal stop-motion effect to the proceedings. Then it started eating her.
1: It started eating her.
0: Alive.
1: Alive.
0: Yes.
1: This is not a myth, is it? It's not a ghost story. This is real.
0: This is the real deal. Dunn and the others listened terrified as she screamed out the details of her own death.
1: Oh, my God.
0: Punctuated by the soggy sounds of cracking bones and ripping flesh as the grizzly literally tore her apart. And most of her agonized wails were unintelligible, but "my arm is gone" was one utterance all agreed on.
1: Oh, my God.
0: Everyone was relieved when her suffering ended, and her final sobbed words were, "Oh, God, I'm dead," echoing faintly off the granite bluffs.
1: Okay, Don, hold it right there. We're headed toward the top of the hour. Ugh. I'm dead. Well, that's it for this hour. We'll be back. This is Coast to Coast AM.

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1: All right, my guest's book is American Man Killers. It's Don Zeidel. You can get an autographed copy. I don't have one. By calling area code 940-748-2048. Now, don't call now because he's on the air. 940-748-2048. Later. I've got a fax here, Don, that I'll read to you. It's from Joe in Las Vegas, who calls himself the Birdman of Las Vegas, who says, I'm not a PETA representative, but I am a professional animal trainer in Las Vegas who's worked with my birds, condors, eagles, falcons, and such. Also has trained many animals, including big cats. I'm the bird trainer for Siegfried and Roy. Lance Burton, Spellbound, have appeared on Letterman, Leno, Discovery Channel, and much more. I performed the bird shows at the Tropicana and Excalibur hotels over the last 9 years. I worked to breed and release condors and hunt falcons and other prey. I find both your guest's point of view and PETA's point of view to be extreme at best. His opinions are exaggerated and miss the point. So
2: the point is...
1: Well, I don't know. If I can get Joe on the phone, and I can't get an outgoing line because all my incoming lines are jammed, but if I can get Joe on the phone, we'll bring Joe up sometime here in this hour and let you talk to him.
2: Very well.
1: All right. West of the Rockies, you're on the air with Don Zeidel. Hi.
3: Hi, Art. This is Robert in Springfield, Oregon.
1: Yes, Robert.
3: And your guest is obviously a very well-researched individual, although I don't agree with him on all points. I found from my experience that most animal attacks by domesticated animals are due to neglect and abuse.
1: You want to take that one on, Don?
2: That is the only thing that I hear more often than something like that is something along the lines of, but my dog's never bitten anybody before. let me ask you this. Do you work with one of the animal welfare groups, such as the Humane Society or something like that?
3: Oh, absolutely not, no.
2: Okay, well, you said in your experience, I was wondering what you based the experience on.
3: Just observation, things I've seen. I know a lot of police officers. I've known a couple of people in animal control, things like that. But
2: I have thousands of case histories here in my files. And I've never gone through and tabulated them, but just off the top of my head, having read them and examined them and talked to people involved in some of these cases and so on and so forth, I would have to say that 10% or less involve the circumstances you describe.
3: Yeah, but, you know, people aren't going to admit to abusing their animal.
2: Well, what do you call abuse?
3: Slapping them around, pulling their tails, pulling their ears, doing things like that. I mean... you know, an animal demands respect just like a human being.
2: Well, okay, that right there tells me that your view of animals is anthropomorphic, therefore it is unrealistic. The fact of the matter is, anything will fight back when you attack it. I mean, hell, even a grapefruit will squirt you in the eye for all it's worth when you attack it with a spoon. But to say that the majority of domestic animal attacks are a defensive response to some sort of attack on the part of the owner, that is just simply not the case. It's not anybody's fault per se, except in the sense that people have a unrealistic, rose-colored view of animals as they have been indoctrinated with, and it's not really their fault. They've been indoctrinated with
1: like me.
2: Well, yeah. people have been indoctrinated with the idea that you know, animals, you know, talk to each other and you know, and says, yeah, hey, man, what's shaking? Yeah, boy, you know, I mean.
1: Well, not like that, but.
2: No, I mean, come on. Are people go watch The Lion King, and people go watch Bambi or any of the other Disney pap, and that stuff becomes imprinted in their mind, even if at a subconscious level. And so that has an impact in their view, in their thinking, when they interact with animals. And they, like I said, even if subconsciously, they expect animals to react and respond in the same way that they have been imprinted with.
1: All right,
2: from watching this stuff.
1: Okay, well, all right. Here is, I got him. Here is the fellow who trained for Siegfried and Roy. I think most people know of them. From Las Vegas. He's called the Birdman of Las Vegas. Joe, welcome to the program. You're on the air with Don Zeidel.
4: Thank you.
2: Hi, Joe. Okay, you say I'm missing the point. What is the point?
4: Well, the point you were just making, talking about people being indoctrinated with an opinion of animals from shows like Bambi or Discovery Channel, where animals are all cute and kind and innocent. But there's a whole nother set of people out there, and I honestly believe that you are part of this group that is creating specials like was recently a few network specials called When Animals Attack or When Animals Are Loose or When Pets Turn on You or a number of different titles, where now imprinted in people's mind is not the you know, million coyotes in the United States who walk past you in the middle of the night and never even make a noise. You don't even know that they're there. But, like in your own words, the dozens or so that do come in contact with people, and somebody can catch it on film, and next thing you know, it's right there on 8 o'clock prime time, and now you have people who may have never had an opinion about a coyote before, or a cougar, or a bear, or what have you, and now suddenly it's, oh, my God, this big, vicious, attacking monster, and I saw it on TV, and I heard this guy talk about it on the radio late at night, and if this bear comes near me, it's going to kill me. Not that incident where it killed the girl at the campsite, which was probably in the peak of tourist season, when everybody's fishing the streams and camping all over the place, and the frustrated bear probably finally got pissed off, figured it's his survival or nothing, and picked the first thing that was warm meat. And, yes, it's unfortunate it was a girl. And I'm sure everybody is sorry about that. But like you said, the bear is programmed for survival. That's what it figured was its chance at survival that night. Fine, I'm sure that bear got blown away. But that doesn't account for the other 100,000 bears that were in Yellowstone or whatever that park was. And now suddenly these people who had no opinion about bears before, who could watch a film and listen to descriptions, and your own words, flesh-eating, bone-crunching monsters. Now, the person who had no opinion is going to be a shotgun-wielding bear killer when they really had no reason to probably be concerned in the first place, because the number of incidences and the number of attacks and the number of deaths compared to what they could be for how many bears and how many people there are walking through the parks of our world is actually very, very in proportion is probably all I could really say.
2: Joe, let me ask you this. If two parents had lived in a neighborhood all of their life, and tens of thousands of cars had passed on the street without one of them ever hitting their child and injuring them, would it be safe for them then to neglect to teach their child that, look, cars are dangerous, there's certain things that you don't do, and one of the things you don't do is step out in front of a moving car in the street or chase a ball in the street, yada, yada. Wouldn't that be highly irresponsible of them?
4: Yes.
2: By the same token, those same 100,000 bears...
1: Hold on, Joe.
4: That cars are going to come off the street and come careening through the front window and into that child's bed at night. And where that has happened.
2: Yes, that has happened, but it has also happened that children walk out in front of cars. And the point is, people in the past 50 to 60 years have been indoctrinated with the idea that animals are just slightly demented people in fur coats who just need a big warm hug. I am trying to reinstill the realities that animals are animals. They are biological machines operating under a program called instinct, and sometimes that instinct leads them to do very unsociable things to people. Therefore, you don't try to walk up and pet the animals. You don't feed the animals. You don't assume the animal is going to act like the Bambi, like the animals do on TV. You must assume that that animal can and will hurt you if you violate its space, if you invade its territory without taking the appropriate precautions, et cetera, et cetera, et cetera. I'm trying to introduce a dose of reality. And the hell of it is, Joe, like in most things, reality sucks. We want to have these warm, fuzzy, feel-good things about animals, but the sad fact of the matter is, whenever we do that and develop those attitudes, that's when these tragedies occur. So you can eliminate much of the shotgun-toting, bear-killing maniacs that you alluded to by the simple act of education. Educate people that about what can happen if they have the wrong idea about animal behavior, and they will be less likely to insert themselves in the situation where the tragedy can occur. The tragedies will not occur. Therefore, the desire to go out and start killing the animals will diminish.
5: Well, I can agree with you on that point. I simply think that most of these people, and I will hang myself by using my own quotes, are, you know, apartment-bred Discovery Channel watching people.
2: I agree.
5: Who don't have a connection to wildlife or nature. And
2: I
5: as
2: agree.
5: A society, I believe we have lost this.
2: I agree.
5: You know, we too, at one point, was an animal on this planet that I'm sure had our own specific place and our own specific balance. You know, we didn't farm more than we needed. We didn't drink more than we needed. And we didn't dump garbage where we didn't need to. And as that, I'm trying to think what you called it.
1: Joe, may I ask you a question? You train big cats?
5: I have owned big cats in the past. Yes, I'm not currently.
1: And you've trained birds for Siegfried and Roy and stuff?
5: Uh-huh, and myself. I have condors here and eagles here. I have 200-plus birds here.
1: Is there any way that you ascribe to animals anything more than instinctual intelligence? Joe?
5: Anything more than instinctual?
1: Anything beyond pure instinctual reaction.
5: See, I have become such a behaviorist in 22 years of animal training that when I see an animal react to a given whatever it is, I see it as a summation of the entire history of that animal. This includes history of exposure to what it's reacting to, whether it be a signal or a human being or another animal. It doesn't matter. It's going to react according to its history. It's going to react according to its perception of the event, and it's going to react according to its amount of fear of that event.
2: In other words,
5: I just don't think a lot of animals are picking on people. A human is a 6-foot-tall animal, and no other animal,
1: not a 3-year-old child,
5: for survival is going to take on a bigger beast that's going to kick its butt in battle. I mean, no animal, and I say no one, and I'm sorry, and I mean living creatures, no animal with this survival instinct is going to go into a suicidal fight. And that's why, you know, 99.9% of the time, that coyote that's no bigger than a cocker spaniel is going to trot off into the distance. He might hoop and holler and put on a good display, but, you know, I even find it hard to believe that a coyote has picked up a 25 or a 30-pound child and shook it like a doll. I mean, I have a hard time with that story. I think somebody's exaggerating something there.
2: You know, nobody's exaggerating anything. I have talked with the father of the child. I have talked with the people who investigated it. I've talked to other witnesses. I've also talked to the witnesses and read the reports from dozens and dozens of other incidents. And as someone who has observed coyotes firsthand all of my life, I can tell you that they are quite capable of doing that.
5: Of shaking something that's almost the same size as itself?
2: Yes.
5: I find that strictly hard to believe.
2: Well,
5: I have here a, a, a, not within reach, but fairly close, was one of the tabloids, had a big two-page spread of an eagle that carried off a child. And it made the headlines, and it was on the front page, and then it was in the middle spread.
2: That must have been in the World Weekly Globe or something.
5: Yeah, it was one of those.
2: Yeah.
5: And I studied these pictures, and I looked at these pictures, and I read the story, and I called down there. It was actually a story from southern Mexico, and I called down there. I spoke Spanish. I spoke to the father of this child, and from my personal investigation, the entire thing was fabricated. The only thing that was real was the picture of the eagle sitting on the back of this guy's child. And if he was willing to scratch up this kid's back for a photo to make $1,500 for a news story, then he has a sicker instinct of survival than that bird ever had.
2: First of all, Joe, I do not rely on the tabloids as the sources for my information. First, that's first and foremost. Secondly, as far as the eagle attacking the child, are you familiar with one of the early archaeological finds that's been labeled the Tong baby?
1: Joe, I'll tell you what. Joe, I really thank you for coming on the program. We're going to have to break it off. We're here at the bottom of the hour, and we'll continue with that story after the break. But Joe,
2: thank you very much.
1: Thank you, Joe.
5: All right, thank you.
1: Take care. We're going to break here at the bottom of the hour. My guest is Don Zeidel. His book is American Man Killers. Now, I have on my studio cam put up a picture of his book. I'm holding his book up. You can see it there, if you would like. He will provide you with an autographed copy of his book if you want one. You can get it by calling area code 940-748-2048. 940-748-2048. Back in a moment. This is Coast to Coast AM. Don Zeidel is my guest. I stopped you in mid-sentence with the bottom of the hour, Don. You want to finish up what you were saying?
2: Sure, but real quickly, for the benefit of listeners who might want to copy the book but aren't necessarily interested in having my scrawl on a page, I'd like to give an 800 number as an alternative for them.
1: Oh, sure.
2: 1-800-451-4788.
1: How much is your book, by the way?
2: $24.95 plus shipping.
1: $24.95 plus shipping. All right, and that applies same price if they buy it from you?
2: Yes.
1: Okay. So they can get it one of two ways, but if they call your number, they get an autographed copy.
2: Exactly. Calling the other number, they get just the book without my chicken scratch in it.
1: Not likely. Most of them are going to want an autographed copy. 940 is the area code, 940-748-2048. All right. This is a tough question. You can choose not to answer this if you like.
2: Right.
1: Comes from Greg in British Columbia, and he says, Art, ask Don if he believes animals have souls.
2: No.
1: And if he is for the Darwinian way of evolution.
2: I do believe in evolution. I do not necessarily subscribe to all of the elements as portrayed by some researchers.
1: Really?
2: Yes.
1: Isn't that like being a little pregnant?
2: Well, no.
1: I mean, either we came from the animal world, or we didn't.
2: Well, no, hang on. I don't think there is any denying that man at one time did live in a primal state. There is no denying that. There is a prehistory of human habitation on the earth. Man, as well as any other animal, and man is, for all intents and purposes, he is an animal, he is a mammal. Man has adapted. He has changed over the years. He's changed his behavior, he's changed his appearance in various degrees, and so on and so forth.
1: Yes.
2: All of these as functions of his environment. What is called evolution is in many cases nothing more than adaptation. And of course there are some who would argue, well, adaptation is evolution, and so, you know, that's which came first, the chicken or the egg kind of question there.
1: Well,
2: but the point is, we, as well as any other animal, we adapt to changes in our environment. And if that adaptation is sustained and long-term, you wind up with a genetic drift and therefore a permanent change.
1: Were we once hairy apes?
2: I do not. I'm ambivalent on that question at this point.
1: Okay. All right. West of the Rockies, you're on the air with Don Zeidel. Hi.
6: Hello.
1: Hello.
6: You can hear me, Art.
1: I hear you fine.
6: Okay.
1: Where are you?
6: I'm Ben, and I'm in Sacramento, California.
1: All right.
6: I love your show, and the lady who couldn't reach you for 2 years wasn't trying hard enough because I got you tonight.
1: There you are.
6: Okay. I love your guest, Don. Don is his name?
2: Yes, sir.
6: Don is your name? I think you're great. If anybody has any controversy about you, I think they better read the book first, because listening to what you have to say probably isn't enough to get all angry about, and I'll tell that to everybody who's listening. Okay, I got a little story, and you tell me how it ends. We got these little whitetails up here on the coast, and there was a little two-pointer, so they couldn't shoot it. So a couple guys said they had it trapped in a little ravine area, and they wanted to see if they could wrestle it. You tell me how it ended.
2: I have a feeling like you wound up with a couple of bloody hunters and a little whitetail exiting, frolicking seals over the ridge.
6: Oh yeah,
1: really?
2: Yeah,
1: really.
6: They just thought they could wrestle it down the ground and have some fun with it. And I got to tell you something. You know, I've hunted a little bit and I've seen those hoofs and they are razor sharp. You know, running around the rocks and stuff like that, that doesn't leave blunt edges on your feet, you know.
2: Oh, absolutely.
6: And that thing just tore them to shreds and quicker than they could. And all of his friends were laughing and everything, and I had about 16 stitches. And it was
2: In the book that a white-tailed doe is capable of a most convincing Lizzie Borden impersonation, giving you a lot more than 40 whacks with those axe-edged hooves.
6: Oh, that's only with the front. That's only with the front, too.
2: Yeah, exactly.
6: No, he didn't even use his horns or nothing. That was just his feet. I wonder if you ever heard, this is kind of on a different edge in the sense that they aren't predators, but because we feed them, they get too used to it. But over in San Francisco, I think it was about 5 years ago, at the zoo, of course, which I don't really like the idea of zoos, and on that same subject, the last caller, the animal trainer, he seems to have some kind of problem with, you know, what you're saying and everything. Sounds like you're just making factual accounts of things that are happening. You know,
2: yeah,
6: which is great.
2: I don't make this stuff up.
6: Yeah, no, exactly. And so,
2: news, kill the messenger.
6: So why is anybody going to get angry about
1: it? All right, thank you very much, caller. I understand where he was coming from. He was saying, yeah, maybe these things happen, but they're one in a gazillion. They're not common. They're very uncommon.
2: Becoming more common, number one. Number two, you know, to say you're more likely to get struck by lightning, yada, yada, yada. That's not an accurate comparison, and I'll tell you why. Everybody in the United States will be at some time in his life exposed to potential lightning strike.
1: Yeah.
2: Okay. All that's 250 million chances every time, you know, out of every year. However, the at-risk group for an animal attack or wild animal attack, is much, much smaller because it's only the people who are exposed to it. It's sort of like comparing the difference between the chances of an NFL quarterback and a CPA getting their neck broken on Super Bowl Sunday, you see. As I said to Joe earlier, one of the reasons that many of these attacks occur is just because of ignorance on the victim's part. You know, do away with the ignorance, and you will certainly curtail. I don't know that you'd ever eliminate, because there are some of these things that happen that there's absolutely nothing you could have done about it. But you will certainly curtail the number of incidents of this type by simple education.
1: By the way, did you know in Las Vegas you can make bets on stuff like that? That the quarterback will get his neck broken on Super Bowl Sunday of a certain team?
2: Or you can make anything in Las Vegas.
1: In a certain quarter, in fact. Any given quarter. First-time caller line, you're on there with Don Zeidel. Hi.
7: Hi, gentlemen. How you doing tonight?
1: All right.
7: How's your back, Art?
1: It's all right.
7: Okay.
1: At the moment.
7: Hey, we're picking you up here on Oklahoma City's Talk Radio, 930 AM WKY.
1: Now, that is the way you do a promo. Yes, sir.
7: Yes, sir. Say, Don, it's a pleasure to hear a guy of your caliber on radio. Say, I had something I needed to let you in on. Back in when I was a teenager, when I was living with my dad, we were briefly over in the country of Iran between 1974 and 77.
8: Mm-hmm.
7: During my brief stay there, during that time frame, I became familiar with what the local people of the Iranians called their desert wild dogs. Mm-hmm. And these were canines that were there as a result of foreigners who would briefly live in their country, and they would bring their dogs with them. Sometimes these dogs would run off into the desert. Mm-hmm. And as a result, the Iranians said that these dogs became more social. And something that I actually witnessed that I'm telling you, gentlemen, it scared the hell out of me, and I'll never look at a dog the same again, was back in 1975, we lived in a three-story apartment complex over there. And roughly about 800 yards from us, there was a 10-acre compound, which was kind of like a summer camp for privileged people of the area. They would send their kids off to, and it was like maybe a two-month time frame that they would be there. And these, this compound was walled in by a brick wall that was roughly 3 feet thick and about 12 feet tall. And they had street lamps all around this area. And one night I heard a lot of barking, and it woke me up, and I looked out the balcony, and I actually counted roughly 36 wild dogs, and they were actually attempting a siege on this compound. And one thing that I noticed is that there were a lot of the bigger dogs were the ones that would try to jump on the gates, and the camp manager inside, he had roughly about 20 adult males, and they weren't allowed to use firearms within the compound out of fear of ricocheting off the walls and maybe hitting one of the kids. Mm-hmm. And so they were reduced to having using weapons like spears and basically big sticks and rocks. And it lasted for about, like, I'd say about an hour and a half until the dogs finally just gave up and ran off.
1: You're talking about a whole assault?
7: Yes, sir. And believe me, when I first saw it, I ran into my dad's room, and I said, "Dad, you've got to get up. You've got to see this." And what he did is he looked out, and he said, "Oh, my God." He said, "Get on the roof. Get on the roof." And we both ran up there on the roof, and we looked down, and you could get a clear view from the street lamps that were up at night because this siege was like about 2:30 in the morning.
1: Wow.
7: And the thing that my dad noticed, he says, they are attempting a siege. He says they got two iron gates, and the front iron gate, which was the main one, was only 8 feet tall, and we noticed four dogs that were, they looked like, they were about the size of Great Danes, and but most of them were like short-haired dogs, and these four dogs that were at the main gate would attempt to jump and leap up and get their hooves hooked on to the gate, and you could hear the scratching of their back paws that they were trying to get up there. It was like
1: chalkboard. That is freaky.
7: But something that I... From that experience, I needed to ask Don, hypothetically speaking, what conditions do you think in this country would have to be met before a situation like this that happened, that I witnessed in Iran, would happen here, where we would see unwanted dogs going out into remote areas, forming packs, a social life.
1: And going after people.
7: Yes, sir.
8: Oh, no, I have sad news for you. That's happening right now. That is happening right now. I have no record, nor have I observed an incident of the magnitude that you have described. But in the book, I described one particular case of a boy who was, it seemed like he was about 11, 12 years old, something like that. And he was fishing in a creek at some relative's farm that they were visiting. And a pack of, I think, consisting of five feral dogs attacked him. And he, in a maneuver that he had learned in a hunter safety course that he had taken the year prior, knew he couldn't fight. He knew he couldn't run, so he just rolled up in a fetal position, wrapped his arms around his head and neck, and pulled his knees up to protect his stomach and chest, and just kind of toughed it out and started screaming for help. Fortunately, someone from the house heard it. Come running down with a gun, shot a couple of dogs, ran the others off, and he survived with medical treatment. But that scenario has played out time and time again, not only in rural settings as this one was, but even in urban settings.
1: All right, well, that brings me back to his question, and really it was a good one. Can you imagine conditions? I mean, frequently we talk of scenarios, Mad Max-like scenarios, where society deteriorates, something goes tragically wrong. There's a Mad Max kind of thing going on. Animals are left on their own. Animals that were fed by humans suddenly aren't. They get together. Would there be any conditions under which you would imagine that a mass attack like that could occur?
2: Certainly. A large-scale natural disaster, such as earthquake, for example.
1: Yeah, there you go.
2: Whatever. Civil insurrection, et cetera, et cetera.
1: All right. I can't not ask you about this. It may be myth, but for some time now, and believe me, you will not get laughs in Mexico when you talk about this. There is some creature called the chupacabra. Which translates apparently to goat sucker. And I'll tell you something. I've got Linda Moulton Howe, who's a very careful investigator, who's made a lot of trips to Puerto Rico and Central and South America and Mexico. And there have been hundreds of animals that have been killed by this possibly mythical creature. Anyway, their bodies have been found without blood in them. Now, I obviously you said chupacabra, so you're familiar with the myth or the reality or whatever it is. Any comments?
2: I suspect a combination of things are at work there. One, I do believe that some of the victims may have, in fact, fallen under the fangs and claws of some form of natural predator.
1: Mm-hmm.
2: Whether it be, down in Mexico, you have jaguars that come up from Central America. Well, I say come up from Central America. They're native to Mexico. You have jaguars, which they're not real prolific man killers, although they're certainly capable. You also have the puma or cougar down in that region, which could be responsible in some cases. There's even the Mexican black bear, which could be responsible in some cases. Feral dogs, any number of predators that could be responsible for some of them. But what I think may be happening in many of these cases, especially the ones where there's no obvious trauma, physical trauma to the body other than just the loss of the blood.
1: Neck bites.
2: What I think you're seeing there is the very same thing that you see very, very frequently in Africa, and it is a occult ritual slaying that is carried out either as a means of extortion or to, at least in the mind of the practitioner, to impart some kind of power to themselves. Do you remember the case a few years ago in Matamoros, Mexico, where these college students that, would go over across the border, they were being lured away with promises of sex, and then they were being killed in ritual slayings by these shamans that worked for these drug lords. And the purpose of this was to bring protection on these drug lords from the police and what have you. I think that what you may be seeing is something like that. It's black magic, so to speak. The blood draining is being carried out by human actors for an occult purpose.
1: Mm.
2: But I think that the legend of the chupacabra may be born from a combination of the two things. You've got, some wild predator victims here.
1: Sure.
2: And then you've also got some human victims, and it all kind of melds together to create the chupacabra legend.
1: All right. Wild card, no, West of the Rockies, you're on the air with Don Zeidel. Hi.
9: Good morning, Art. Good morning, Don.
1: Morning. Where are you, sir?
9: I'm calling from Como Country up in Seattle.
1: All right.
9: I'd just like to relate a quick story that I experienced down in San Francisco. I was in Golden Gate Park one day at the Arboretum, which is a nice place with flowers and everything, nice springtime. And there was a lady with about a 3-year-old by the pond, okay, a couple of geese there. And granted, their wings were clipped and everything, but she says to her little son, "Well, go up and pet the nice bird." Well, this bird just lowered its head and charged at this person,
2: mm-hmm.
9: at this little kid. Luckily, it didn't bite the kid in the face, bit him in the rear end.
2: Mm-hmm.
9: Now, it's just basically, that Bambi factor where, the people think that, they see this thing on TV or whatever,
2: mm-hmm.
9: and they're wild. Granted, it was in an urban area,
2: mm-hmm.
9: but people just do not realize that, animals are animals.
2: Exactly. That is my basic point. Animals are animals.
1: Now, we have a civilization. If our civilization broke down, would the animal civilization break down at the same time?
2: No. Not at all. In fact, I think you'd probably see a proliferation in the sense that if our civilization broke down, the care that is being given to domestic animals would cease. Therefore, these domestic
1: That's right.
2: animals would be left to their own devices. They would therefore revert to their instinctual behaviors. And, we'd end up have animals running all over the place, eating everything inside, eating each other, eating us.
1: So you wouldn't say that their civilization broke down, ours did, and because we're not giving them what they need anymore, they would take what they need.
2: Yeah, exactly.
1: Simple as that.
2: Yeah, it's simple survival.
1: All right, listen. Here's the story. I've got one more hour of my program. You're welcome to it if you want to stick around, or you can go to sleep. Your choice.
2: Art, that's entirely up to you. You're skinning this cat. I'm just holding the tail.
1: I don't skin cats. but I will certainly keep you on for another hour, Don. So
2: okay.
1: Stay right where you are, all right? Don Zeidel is my guest. His book is American Man Killers. And if you want to check out my studio cam, you'll see a copy of it there. You can get an autographed copy by calling 940-748-2048. We'll be right back.

0: from the Kingdom of Nye, this is Coast to Coast AM with Art Bell. 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This is Coast to Coast AM with Art Bell. Now again, here's Art.
1: Once again, words of love. With animals, soft words of love seem to work. I have a feeling Don may argue with that. We'll talk about it. Good morning, everybody. Don Zeidel is my guest. American Man Killer is his book. We'll get back to him in a moment. From time to time, I have Native Americans on the program, and they have a different attitude about animals. And Don, here's what somebody writes. Elizabeth writes the following. Art, under what rock did you find this guy? Did your talk with the ghost children, representatives of the great elders, fall on deaf ears? Aren't you just a bit too polite? Mother Earth will be served well when some beautiful creature, who has every right to be here, finally sinks its teeth into this poor soul's red neck. Otherwise, it was a favorable fax.
2: Elizabeth, you're a very nice lady. First of all, when she says rights,
1: yes,
2: animals do not have rights, period.
1: Well, they have what we give to them.
2: Well, that's true. But what people fail to understand is this. They talk about wanting to give animals rights.
1: Mm.
2: You cannot have rights without responsibility. And animals have no sense of responsibility. Therefore, you cannot give them rights.
1: You can do anything you want to do. You can give them rights if you want to.
2: Well, it depends on who you is. Let's put it this way. Animals are not afforded rights either by fiat or by God.
1: All right. East of the Rockies, you're on the air with Don Zeidel. Hi.
3: Hi, Don. This is Doran calling from Hyattsville, Maryland.
2: Now, Maryland. How you doing, partner?
3: All right. Question. A pack of dogs, it does not constitute, you know, more than five. Actually, I was attacked by two. And
2: yep.
3: I was able to fend them off.
2: Well, you were fortunate.
3: I know I was. Well, I had options, too.
2: Fortunate.
3: I had a tree, but I also had an umbrella, and they were about 100 yards off.
1: Trees and umbrellas are good.
3: Well, I was shaking the umbrella and just scared the hell out of the dog.
1: Oh.
3: Dogs. It was they weren't feral either. It was a Labrador and a German Shepherd.
1: They just decided they didn't like your face.
3: Yes, I guess.
2: By the way, just for what it's worth, I have been bitten by dogs over my lifetime, more times than I can remember. And one of the most aggressive breeds that are not traditionally viewed as aggressive have been Labradors.
1: Well, I was only bitten once in my whole life by a dog, and it was a stupid little ankle biter. That was the only time why have you been bitten so many times? Now, maybe they sense that, maybe they sense like Elizabeth here.
2: Well, now people ask me, well, you must be really mean and rotten to dogs. No, it's not that at all.
1: No?
2: Because of the way I have lived all of my life, I've had more exposure to more types of dogs in more varied circumstances than most people ever encounter. Therefore, the circumstances under which a person might be bitten, I have found myself in them far more often than the average person does.
1: Well, that's a good answer. West of the Rockies, you're on the air with Don Zeidel. Hi.
4: Hi. This is Judy and Merced.
1: Okay, Judy, you're going to have to kind of yell at us a little bit. Go ahead.
4: Oh, I'm going to have to yell?
1: A little bit,
4: step outside then. what I was wanting to ask him is I'll give you a real kind of brief synopsis of what happened, and then maybe you can kind of tell me whether I was, like, hallucinating. We lived in Missouri, and I had a horse, and it was a nice, you know, spring day. The birds were out. The flowers were to the, you know, everything was going and good, and me and my horse felt like running. So we just took off down this dirt road and having a good old time. Nobody around, didn't hear nothing. Come flying around this corner, she slams on the brakes, and the next thing I know, there's a heifer down, and I'm not talking like a little 200-pound heifer. I'm talking like a 600-pound heifer here. And she's still steaming. The blood is, you know, just gushing out of her neck, and there's like eight dogs around her, and the leader dog, you know, the head of the pack or whatever you want to call him there, was standing right there at her head, and me and my horse is about maybe 8-10 feet from him. And from what I had been told as a child, I knew better than to turn around and run, even though they had just brought down a kill because they were all on guard. So we kind of sidestepped by him. But I swear to God, and you can think I'm crazy if you want, this dog, he had gold eyes, and he had the most intelligent look. It's like he was weighing the situation out. And he was, I swear, he was taking a sizing me up, figuring out whether it was worth the effort or not. They already had a kill. I didn't appear to be a threat, and he basically turned around and let me go. Mm-hmm. Is that normal?
5: That's pretty much standard pack predator behavior. If you're not getting too close to their kill, or if there's no kill around, if you're not presenting a plausible predation opportunity, then yeah, that sounds like pretty well normal behavior.
1: Something I want you to listen to. I'm not going to make comment on it beyond that. I'm just going to have you listen and see if you can tell me what this is, all right?
5: All right.
1: See if you recognize this.

0: Any idea what that might be?
1: Well, there's some sounds in there that sound a little bit like a swine.
0: Yeah.
1: And then there's other sounds in there that make me want to think it's a chacma baboon.
0: Uh-huh. Whatever it is, I don't want to meet it. All right, first-time caller. By the way, it's supposed to be Bigfoot. First-time caller line, you're on the air with Don Zadel.
2: Hi, this is Chris in Albuquerque, New Mexico.
0: Hey, Chris.
2: Two things. The first one is just a weird story. We used to have this cat. It wasn't a very big cat. He probably weighed about 15 pounds or so.
0: Medium.
2: But he, when he was, I wouldn't say he was even a year old yet, he started bringing rattlesnakes up onto the front porch.
1: Yeah, cats will prey on snakes. Some of them are more deft at it than others are, but cats will prey on snakes.
2: But I saw this cat kill snakes that had a hard time dragging.
1: Mm-hmm.
2: It was really weird. But the main thing that I wanted to talk to you about is I've been working in dog training for a long time, mm-hmm. and it's strange to me how over time I keep having weird experiences with wild animals. I don't know if it's a matter of learning body language or learning how to position myself. People like to go to the zoo with me because I can make the lion roar every time
1: right.
2: I go. By looking at him right.
1: Okay, yeah, exactly. See, I experience the same thing. Because I have observed animals and striven to learn not necessarily how to communicate with them, but how they communicate with each other.
2: Right.
1: I have learned to pick up on their body language and to understand what their next move is probably going to be based on their body language. And by the same token, I have also learned how to...
0: Then how come you've been bitten so many times?
1: Well, because most of the times that I've been bitten, it was either A, when I wasn't paying attention and wasn't expecting to be bitten, didn't know there was a dog around, for example,
0: yeah.
1: or B, it was in a situation where it was a matter of either, get bitten or try to outrun the dog, So
2: I've been bitten 6 times, and it was usually a result of ignorance while learning.
1: Well, yeah. In the early stages, yes, I went through that. I trained dogs, by the way, for a while. I was an attack dog trainer.
2: I trained in Schutz, and so there's some of that.
1: Yeah. All right. Well, at any rate, as far as you're right. I swear, at the local zoo here, there is this one orangutan that would marry me in a heartbeat. She comes up to that every time I walk in. She comes up to that glass enclosure and she makes little kissy faces at me. And she tries to reach out and then caress me and all this other stuff. She's either in love with me or she thinks that I'm her long lost uncle. But the point is, I can through my body language, I can signal a predatory intent. I can signal a challenge. I can signal submissiveness. I can signal benign behavior or whatever. And the animals pick up on that, and they respond to it.
0: Well, it's true. I mean, like with a dog, for example, you can get down on all fours, put your butt up in the air, and start wiggling, and they will that's playtime.
1: Well, yeah. But by the same token, I don't know if you've ever tried this experiment or not, and I do not recommend you do it unless you A, know what you're doing, and B, have a relatively small dog involved. Just stare the dog in the eye.
0: Oh, I know.
1: You'll get one of 3 responses.
0: Same with a cat. You know what a cat will do? The cat will spit at you.
1: Yeah. The dog will either, he'll either cower and try to go away and hide. He will come cringing to your feet in a submission display. Or he will adopt an openly aggressive posture in response to your challenge.
0: I don't recommend that, folks. Don't try that at home.
1: Well, yeah, don't try that at home. But the point is, that is just one of the more simple and obvious elements of nonverbal communication, if you want to characterize it as that you can elicit a response in an animal. But see, some people, they have learned unconsciously to use this body language and to even read body language without even realizing they're doing it, and they interpret this as a exchange of emotion between themselves and the animal.
0: Now, here's one. Tell me if this is true. Again, I'm a cat person, so I can, with my feral cat, when I'm in his presence, I can look at him right in the eye and blink my eyes, and he relaxes. Mm-hmm. That relaxes him. When I start blinking my eyes, that relaxes him. It's sending some kind of signal to him that, you know, it's not a stare down or something.
1: Yeah,
0: I don't know.
1: It's not sustained eye contact.
0: No, I guess that's it. Wild card line, you're on the air with Don Zeidel. Hi. Zeidel.
3: Hello.
0: Hello. Hello.
3: Am I on?
0: Yes, you are. You're on.
3: Oh. Yes, Don.
1: Yes.
3: You're telling a tale that really needs to be told.
1: Well, thank you, partner.
3: It's unfortunate that most of the people that ought to be hearing it are not listening.
1: Yeah, they're asleep. Either literally or figuratively.
3: Right. Where did the echo come from? Oh, reason I called was in early in the program, you had talked about the nature of the human animal.
1: Yes.
3: We are naturally frugivores. We're not, and this explains why Art was stating that vegetarians that he had met look so sickly and anemic or whatever. Because we're not herbivores. Somebody who is on simply vegetables, you know, green leafy or whatever, simply are not getting their nutritional needs met. We, like the higher apes, and chimpanzees are a poor example of this, they are not one of the higher apes. We can talk about gorillas and orangutans who are fruit eaters, just like we naturally are. And we are in no respect whatsoever carnivores. As a matter of fact, the eating of meat is the cause of a great deal of the problems and diseases of humans.
1: Well, partner, I'm going to have to strongly disagree with you on that point, because if we were not supposed to be eating meat, our digestive system could not and would not process the meat.
3: Well, our digestive systems do not process it very well.
1: Well, mine sure does. I'll tell you what, I can eat a nice big half raw steak and I feel like Godzilla. I eat a salad and I feel like Bambi.
3: Every scientific study that's been made anthropologically or physiologically of the human animal has come up with the same conclusion that we are frugivores.
1: Well, not everyone.
0: Maybe
1: there,
0: you are.
1: There have been a few, and I question the methods that they used in some of them.
3: Well, I'll give you the reasons for this. If you look at a carnivore has a very short digestive tract, just like we naturally are. And we are in no respect whatsoever carnivores. As a matter of fact, the eating of meat is the cause of a great deal of the problems and diseases of humans.
1: Well, partner, I'm going to have to strongly disagree with you on that point, because if we were not supposed to be eating meat, our digestive system could not and would not process the meat.
3: Well, our digestive systems do not process it very well.
1: Well, mine sure does. I'll tell you what, I can eat a nice big half raw steak and I feel like Godzilla. I eat a salad and I feel like Bambi.
3: Every scientific study that's been made anthropologically or physiologically of the human animal has come up with the same conclusion that we are frugivores.
1: Well, not everyone.
0: Maybe you are.
1: There have been a few, and I question the methods that they used in some of them.
3: Well,

0: nice big half raw steak, and I feel like Godzilla. I eat a salad, and I feel like Bambi.
1: Every scientific study that's been made, anthropologically or physiologically, of the human animal, has come up with the same conclusion that we are frugivores.
0: Well, not everyone.
2: Maybe
0: there,
2: you are.
0: There have been a few, and I question the methods that they used in some of them.
1: Well, I'll give you the reasons for this. If you look at a carnivore has a very short digestive tract. A carnivore produces a highly potent hydrochloric acid in order to digest the meat, to break it down. We, being frugivores, we produce a very weak hydrochloric acid. Our digestive system is long and convoluted.
2: I am not a frugivore.
1: You are naturally a frugivore.
2: I am not.
1: Now, you may not be a fruit eater, but we are naturally frugivores.
2: I am a fruit eater. Fruit's fine. And it's great right after your hamburger.
0: We are, in fact, omnivores.
2: Well,
1: we're not omnivores.
2: Well, I am.
1: No, you may eat a wide variety of things, but that doesn't make you anything different than what you naturally are, which is a frugivore.
2: I am
1: not.
2: We're
1: not herbivores. We're not carnivores.
0: Look, right. If you take a true carnivore, probably one of the closest things to a true carnivore on the planet, other than some of the ocean-going mammals and fish, of course, is the polar bear. A polar bear would starve to death chained to a salad bar for the simple reason that his metabolism cannot turn vegetable matter into the resources his body needs, period. Biology precludes eating outside of your food service classification that your body needs. It's just that simple. You can turn a cow loose in a meat market, and it will starve to death.
2: Mm-hmm.
0: You know, even if it chose to eat the meat, its digestive system is not set up to process it. Our digestive system, whether by design or accident, is set up to process damn near anything.
2: Well, you know, they'll tell little horror stories about people when they're cut open in. After death, you know, they'll find 5 pounds of undigested something or another in there.
0: Oh, God.
2: Look, he's just, I'm no frugivore. Fruit's fine. Let's have a little piece of it after we've had our steak. East of the Rockies, you're on the air with Don Zeidel. Hi.
3: Hi. Thanks for having me on.
2: Sure.
3: My name's Anna.
2: Hi, Anna.
3: I'm in Texas.
2: Don't have a lot of time, Anna.
3: Okay. I would like to submit that animals, while their value systems aren't the same as ours, they do feel a sense of responsibility. Case in point being my cats bringing me their kills, MP and police dogs that have continuously thrown themselves into the line of fire, bomb-sniffing dogs who could just as easily be out in a field of grass playing, but they're...
2: All right, I can see this is going to take some dialogue, so hold on during the break, okay?
3: Okay.
2: We're talking about training here, we're talking about... kills that are brought to owners. I don't think that's exactly, here, Daddy, look what I killed. Take a look at this. Do you want to play with it? I don't think that's a sign of intelligence. That's we'll be right back.

0: in the desert. Prophetic music, huh? First India, now Pakistan. All right, well, we'll get back to our the wonderful, wacky world of animals that attack and kill people in a moment. All right, here we go. Don Zeidel, back on the air again. Don, welcome back.
1: Thank you, partner.
0: You bet.
1: To say that animals engaging in the activities that the caller before the break was describing is representative of a value system is like saying that birds preen their feathers because they want to look nice. First of all. Secondly, to illustrate that animal behavior is a genetic imprint, wouldn't most people who view animals with the anthropomorphic view say that their care and nurturing of their young is a value?
0: Don, you know what? I forgot where I put this listener. They're still here somewhere. It might be this line. Were you on earlier?
2: Hello?
0: Well, hi. Were you on before the break?
2: That was me.
0: That was you. Okay, good.
1: Would you say that that mothering and nurturing behavior in animals is evidence of a value system?
2: Not particularly. I've seen human beings who don't take very good care of their young.
1: Oh, but I'm saying if they do take good care, that they nurture and care for and so on and so forth, is that indicative of a value system?
2: No, that's a survival instinct.
1: You think it's survival instinct? Well, you are right, but animals do not have a value system, period. They have survival instincts, period, and that's it. They are biological machines.
2: So you're saying the MP dog that gets itself blown away for its handler is just following training?
1: Yeah, that's it.
2: It's ignoring the survival instinct?
1: It's a Pavlovian response to a stimulus.
0: Hmm.
2: I
0: start to have a hard time with that one.
2: Can't see it.
0: There are dogs that have done things that are completely indecipherable. I mean, they can only be... a conscious decision to help out.
1: You can see that same behavior in any wild canine predator when it comes to defending pack territory, pack possessions, or the pack itself.
2: Then explain
1: the
2: how cats defend their masters.
1: A hyena, the matriarch of a hyena troop, will attempt to face down a 400-pound African lion that is attacking the hyena pack, but she's not doing it out of any sense of loyalty or anything like that. It is a instinctive protection.
0: All right,
1: pack, its food,
0: I've got it.
1: Or its territory.
0: All right, young lady, you said explain what now?
2: Explain why cats have been known to defend their masters.
0: No, I haven't heard about that one.
2: Well, let me explain something to you. My mother related this to me. She said when I was a baby, she was shaving her legs with an electric razor, and I was on the floor on a blanket near her. And the cat that we owned at the time actually launched herself at that electric razor, and she was afraid of it.
0: Well, they don't like noises like that, though.
1: Yeah, that cat would have launched itself at a squeaking ball or anything else making a buzzing noise like that.
0: Vacuum cleaners, too. That's just
1: instinctive.
0: Yeah, vacuum cleaners, too.
1: Yeah.
0: But there really are stories of particularly dogs that have done things that go far beyond or seem to go far beyond instinctual to protect their owners, to save their owners, that kind of thing.
1: Well, without observing the incident, it's difficult to pigeonhole it into a specific behavior category, but you can generalize it very safely by saying that when dogs do things that we call courageous or noble or whatever, they are following an instinctive urge.
0: And when we do them?
1: When we do them, because we have the ability to rationalize and to reason. Not always, but in most cases, we are following some sort of a value system. Not always, but most of the time we are.
0: A lot of mothers, unless they're held back, will rush into a flaming house to save their child.
1: Mm-hmm. Certainly.
0: Instinctually.
1: Mm-hmm.
0: You agree that's instinct in many cases?
1: I think that in many cases it is instinctive, yes. But in other cases, I think it's a case of a conscious decision and a willingness to sacrifice self, knowing, not knowing that it's possible, but knowing absolutely that their life or limb will be lost in the endeavor, they still
0: we're
1: make
0: beginning,
1: a conscious decision to do it.
0: Yeah, we're beginning to get to a very fine line, though. A very fine line. I mean, if you look at what a mother does when unless five firemen hold her back, she's going back in there whether she'll burn up or not.
1: Well, it's very... first of all, you know, five firemen hold her back. People can do amazing things under the influence of adrenaline.
0: Yep.
1: You know, amazing things.
0: Yeah, well, there was a little cat recently that went into a burning house and brought out five kittens. This cat was just, I mean, totally burned up. They saved its life somehow, but it went in, got those five kittens, and brought them out one at a time.
1: Again, I would cite instinctive behavior.
0: Well, yeah, but how would you delineate the difference between what that cat did and what a mother would do for her child?
1: Well, without the ability to be inside the head of the human mother and knowing what her thought processes were, I cannot say that. Of course, I'm not a psychologist either. We're getting into an area that another...
0: We are, but I guess I'm trying to say both seem very instinctual, basic and instinctual.
1: Well, yeah. Mothering behavior is instinctive to a very great degree. What form it takes is consistent and constant throughout the rest of the animal kingdom, but that is not true among humans.
0: All right. West of the Rockies, you're on the air with Don Zeidel. Hi.
3: Hi, this is Catherine, Portland, Oregon.
0: Hello, Catherine.
3: Hi. Oh, Don, you're the man. I love you.
1: Bless your heart. Thank you.
3: I don't agree with everything you said, but I like your stories. Well, I have two quick domestic animal attack stories. One just happened last week. I was walking down late in the evening, a neighborhood street, and I was walking down the middle in case of human predators, and all I heard behind me was a guttural grunt and the clicking of this dog's nails on the concrete. I was being rushed from behind. When my instincts kicked in, and I turned sideways, and my backpack, I dropped it down to hold it between me and the dog, and dropped my head and my eyes, and just stood sideways to the dog, and he screeched to a halt and turned and walked away.
1: Yeah. That was a good defensive response on your part.
3: Yeah, non-threatening, but yes. Not running either.
1: Right.
3: Luckily for him, because I also pulled out my 120,000 volt stun gun. So.
1: Yep.
3: Yeah. But, no,
1: I like the way you think.
3: Thank you. Yeah, I had a cat attack via. We have seven feral cats here. When we first started bringing them in from the field behind our house. I had a domestic male cat who thought he was the king of the house, and I brought in a female with her kittens, and he sat in the house staring at me the whole day. And I went out to the garden, and he followed me out to the garden and sat there staring at me. And he thought about this before he did it. He just attacked my leg. I had to kick him to get him off, and he ran away from home. He was very angry.
1: Yeah, well, he was sizing you up.
3: Uh-huh.
1: Predatory animals are very astute at sizing up rivals to decide if they can take them.
3: See, he was
1: sizing you up, and he made the decision. He decided to do it. And by the way, for whatever reason, animals so disposed seem to just automatically recognize the females of our species as being more susceptible to attack than the males.
3: I had the sense that he thought I was his female, that he was in charge around here.
1: Can I ask you a very personal question without offending you?
3: No, I wouldn't be offended. Go ahead.
1: Was it that time of the month, by any chance?
3: Yes, actually, I had thought of that.
0: Mm-hmm.
3: Yes, that's right.
1: That's probably what precipitated that.
3: The attack, really?
1: Mm-hmm.
3: Huh. It was awfully close to having brought in another female cat. But, and he left. He never came back.
1: Yep.
3: He just was not happy with me.
0: All right. Well, we appreciate the call. Thank you. And, I understand exactly what you're saying. I'm sure that's basic and instinctual as well. First-time caller line, you're on the air with Don Zeidel. Hi.
4: Hi. Morning.
0: Good morning. Where are you?
4: I'm in Helena, Montana.
0: Okay.
4: Great show, Art. Don, I don't know if you heard about the incident up here last spring, but I'm 40, and I've never heard of it my whole life, and I've been hunting and fishing forever, and my great-uncle's never heard of it, but a grizzly bear... this past spring, dug up a black bear and ate him out of his den.
1: Yeah, that's not that unusual.
4: Yeah, I just never heard of that type of behavior between bears before. and nobody up here ever heard of it before.
1: Yeah, grizzlies will predate on black bears given the opportunity to do so. They generally can't do it very successfully because the blacks are so astute at climbing trees, whereas grizzlies are not.
4: Right.
1: And so they don't prey on them that often, but grizzlies being the opportunists that they are, any kind of carrion is that's top flight stuff as far as they're concerned.
4: Oh yeah, that gives them a lot of fat content.
1: You know, just to give you another perspective on that same thing, I've got I don't even remember how many cases on file here of black bears digging up murder victims that had been their bodies taken out, buried in a shallow grave, you know, the kind of thing like you hear on the news all the time.
4: Uh-huh.
1: Black bears digging them up and eating them.
4: Well, and another thing, I've you know, after hunting bears and learning about their behavior, I disagree with the analogy that you just lay down and cover up when it comes to a black bear.
1: No, you never want to play dead in a black bear attack.
4: No, because you'll be lunch.
1: Oh, yeah, absolutely. Black bears are far less inclined to attack for any reason other than predation than grizzlies are.
4: Right.
1: Grizzlies may attack just because they don't like the way you part your hair.
4: Right.
1: Whereas a black bear, if a black bear attacks in a concerted, determined attack, it is with one purpose in mind. He wants to eat you.
4: Right.
1: So
4: right.
1: Your best defense against a black bear attack is to fight that son of a biscuit eater like there's no tomorrow. Because
4: you
1: if
4: bet.
1: You don't, there won't be.
4: You bet, and I agree with that. But I've heard a lot of people, you know, say, oh, just lay down, cover up, curl up in a ball.
1: No, well, the black bear, you don't want to
4: do that.
1: Playing dead in a black bear attack will get you that way for real.
4: Right.
0: You know what my problem would be? I wouldn't be able to recognize the difference between the two bears, and of course I'd die. I'm curious. Let's see what this does to you, Don. There's a hunter out in the woods.
1: Mm-hmm.
0: He's tracking a 10-point buck or something.
1: Mm-hmm.
0: And there's a animal rights kind of person yelling, "Run, Bambi! Run! Run! Run!" You ever run into those people?
1: Oh, yes.
0: Yeah?
1: I try to suppress my instincts and let my reason rule in those circumstances.
0: Uh-huh.
1: And I don't do what my instincts tell me to do.
0: Okay. Well, that's good. Wild Card Line, you're on the show with Don Seidel. Hello.
5: Hi, this is Dagny calling from Chicago at WOS, which is the ABC radio station.
0: Now, that's how to do it. That's the way to do a promo. Good. Turn as good
5: oh,
0: as WLS
5: not promo.
0: Is.
5: I just noticed you kind of get happy about that. Well, good morning, Mr. Bell and guests. I want to hold you co-responsible for keeping me up way past my bedtime for about a year now since I first ran into you.
0: Thank you.
5: And I
0: all right, would you turn your radio off for us? That's important. Turn your radio off.
5: The radio is off.
0: Oh, it is.
5: You know what that is? It's the television, and that's
0: CB.
5: Way too loud.
0: Oh, I see.
5: I'll yell louder. I have two cases where I would like your guest's opinion on how nuts the media is,
1: uh-huh.
5: and, or how nuts I am. We had a case in Chicago heavily reported about a year ago, a child and dog in the alley at the home. Child is four-ish, no more than five. Speeding car comes down the alley. The kid is breaking in the path. The dog is reported to have jumped up, taken its front two paws, pushed the child out of the way, then got hit himself, the dog, by the car and killed.
0: Mm.
5: When all local media went, the child said, "He pushed me away." The parent said, "That dog saved my child's life."
1: Hi. Here is a scenario as I envision it. The child is in the path of the car. He sees the car. He screams or makes some other sort of vocalization. The dog hears this and either thinking, you know, one of my other pack members is in trouble, or thinking, okay, the other pack member wants me to come over and play, whichever the case may be. The dog runs over. He jumps up and puts his paws on the child, as, you know, dogs do. Dogs jump up and put their feet on you. And the child, being small, he goes off balance, falls out of the way. The dog has no idea the car's coming, and the car hits him. Mm-hmm. Now, that's how I envision that scenario. Of course, not being there, that's strictly a hypothetical. But based on what I know, that's one possible scenario as to what could have happened.
0: All right. Don, we are out of time.
1: I've enjoyed it tremendously. Thank you.
0: It's been a real pleasure. Again, I want to give out the number where people can get American Man Killers, the book.
1: Okay.
0: Let's give out the one. 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So let's give out that number.
1: Autograph version, you can order from area code 940-748-2048. 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
0: Got it. What a pleasure, Don. We'll have you back.
1: All right. Thank you so much.
0: You take care. All right, folks. That's Don Zeidel. And it was indeed a pleasure and a different path to go down this morning. As you well know, I don't agree with all he had to say. But as always, I allow my guests to say what they would like to say. And he was a doggone interesting guy. And a lot of what he said was certainly right on the money. Now, a couple of things I want to get in. Tomorrow night, Whitley Strieber will be here, along with Jaime Mason from Mexico, and a Mexican volcanologist. This is a program you're not going to want to miss. Another item I wanted to get on before we close out. Art, the space weather outlook. We expect periods of active to minor storm conditions on 30 and 31 May, in response to the long-duration C7 X-ray event on the 27th at 1335 Zulu. A CME occurred, that's coronal mass ejection, a CME occurred with this event, and the ejecta appears earthbound. So I wanted to get that one in. In addition, I want to say again, we are looking into... I think this is so cool. We're going to carry rockets, maybe, on the show. How many of you think that would be a good idea? I had somebody who sent me a really neat fax about that, and I have no idea what I've done with it. I'll find it. And I'll read it to you tomorrow morning, but it really was funny. And one last item, and that is last night. I wonder how many of you recall that last night, in the first hour of the program, I believe it was, we were speculating about the Antichrist. Remember, somebody said, actually a number of somebodies have said, the Antichrist is alive now. To which I responded, well, what do you think the Antichrist is doing right now? And I've had many answers to that. And now tonight, with a fax from Seattle, how can I not do it? Sometime next week, we will be opening the Antichrist line. That's right, the Antichrist line. It's a natural. That's it for tonight, folks. the Antichrist line. He's out there somewhere. Do you suppose he would call? Maybe it's not even a he. In which case, I don't know what we'd call the line. Anyway, good night.
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ultimately technology gleaned from those crashes, or that crash, depending on what you believe, and infused it into American industry. And we'll try and develop this story for you. The colonel is at a hotel where his telephone connection, unfortunately, is not very good. We're working on that. And so all of that coming up, hopefully, technical details on our side in a few moments.

0: right. First of all, Dr. John B. Alexander, a little bit of background on him educationally, the University of Nebraska at Omaha, BGS in Sociology, 1971, Pepperdine University in 1975, an MA in Education there, Walden University, a PhD in Education in 1980, University of California, Los Angeles School of Engineering and Applied Science Engineering Management Program in 1990, Massachusetts Institute of Technology, Sloan School of Management, Executive Program in Management of Complex Organizations in 1991, and Harvard University, John F. Kennedy School of Government, Program for Senior Executives in National and International Security, 1993. Dr. Alexander has been an investigator of and a developer of non-lethal warfare systems. He is an absolutely fascinating person, and I trust that we have him on the line. Dr. Alexander?
1: Great.
0: Good. We've got you. You know what I think, Doctor? I think I should allow you to introduce Colonel Corso. Many people will not know who Colonel Corso is. They might know he's got a book called The Day After Roswell, and that might be about all they know. What would you say of Colonel Corso beyond that?
1: Well, I first met Colonel Corso about a year ago, and he came to us with a very unusual story, and that had to do, of course, with alien technology and the things that he has written about in his book. One of the things that struck us, of course, was his credentials, and, of course, sometimes people fake them. So I spent a week in Washington checking out his background.
0: Uh-huh.
1: And I went to the Pentagon, the National Archives, the Army Military History. I also went to the Army War College because a key person in all of the things that he talks about is a Lieutenant General Art Trudeau. And Trudeau, in the Army and military at all, was a legend. In fact, he was so well known that when the Army started doing their oral histories, he was one of the first eight people to be interviewed. Now, where this gets important is that during this interview, Phil Corso sat in every session with the general. So here it is, 20 years after they both retired, and they still remained very close friends. And one of the stories is he actually got his boss fired at one time, which is not usually career-enhancing, but survived that and remained to be very close friends. So what I can say is when Phil says he was in the National Security Council, he was in this foreign technology division in the Pentagon. It should not be confused with the thing at Wright-Patterson. This was a small Army thing. Basically, it was Phil, and a position that he held until he retired, looking at foreign materiel. And, of course, he claims that this, some of it at least, was from the crash saucer.
0: So it would be fair to say the colonel is a former Army intelligence officer.
1: That's true.
0: All right.
1: He worked in with a heavy background in research and development.
0: Anyway, I've got a little bit more on the colonel, and I'd like to read it. Former intelligence officer, yes. Part of the Allied occupation forces in Rome from 1944 through 1947. At the end of World War II, Operation Paperclip

0: brought German rocket scientists to the United States. During the Korean War, he served under General MacArthur, and from 1953 through 57 as a member of the National Security Council under President Eisenhower. It was in 1961 that Colonel Corso was appointed Chief of the Army's Foreign Technology Division. It was then, on a certain fateful day, as the Colonel tells it, that a file cabinet was wheeled into his office, the contents of which he was asked to examine by Trudeau. Corso was advised the contents were not, quote, run-of-the-mill foreign stuff, unquote, and was suggestively told to research the Roswell file before writing up his summary. Among the items in the cabinet, the colonel says he found a mysterious shoebox of tangled wires, a dull grayish silvery foil like swatch of cloth that he was unable to fold, bend over, tear, or wad up, but that bounded right back into its original shape without any crease. I wonder if any of you recall from the movie that exact description. Visually, you saw that material in the movie Roswell. And though it was a dramatic reenactment, that was obviously very much like is we have described here. And that is just the beginning. So there are many, many questions. All right. Let's see if we can bring him on. Colonel, are you there?
1: I'm here.
0: Okay. We don't yet have Dr. Alexander back, but we definitely have you. And what I'd like you to do, if you'd be willing, is to add to what Dr. Alexander said and tell us about your own background.
1: My background, I came in the Army 1940, when the war started, right after Pearl Harbor. And I was drafted, and I went to officer school, and I came out as second lieutenant, and they put me in an artillery outfit. Right after that, I got transferred to intelligence. And I was sent to England, got promoted to first lieutenant, and I joined British MI-19, and they sent me to Cambridge for 3 weeks, and I learned intelligence under them. And from there, I went to North Africa. I became an interrogator, prisoners of war, and worked with the British and with their commandos. Then I went to North Africa. And from North Africa, I participated in the landing at Salerno Harbor in Italy. Then I came up through Italy all the way to Cassino. And I was in the battles of Cassino. And from there, I landed on the beach at Anzio. And then went into Rome. And there they made me Assistant Chief of Staff G2 Intelligence and Intelligence Security Chief of Rome Area Command. And I participated there in reestablishing law and order. I destroyed the Gestapo and SS nets. And from there I came back to Fort Riley, Kansas.
0: So your career to the point that you met the general was a very honorable and fairly normal military career.
1: It was in combat at the time. We were fighting a war in North Africa, Sicily, and Italy. And then I joined the general. I went to Korea after that. I participated in the Korean War, and I joined MacArthur's staff over there. Then I came back. And when I came back to the States, I joined President Eisenhower as one of his military aides in the National Security Council at the White House. And there my career sort of changed. I was in the White House for 4 years. And from there I took command of a missile battalion, the Army's missile firing range at White Sands.
0: Mm-hmm.
1: Then I took a combat missile battalion, and I had atomic warheads even, to Germany. And I stayed in command 18 months, and then I became Inspector General of the 7th Army. And from there I came back to the United States. And General Trudeau had reorganized research and development of the Army. And he sent for me, and I joined him as a special assistant and chief of the Foreign Technology Division.
0: So you had a very, very long military career before you met General Trudeau.
1: Yeah. Well, I met him when he was chief of Army Intelligence, and he sent me to the White House.
0: Okay, but at all this prior military service, Colonel,
1: yes.
0: You never... laid hands on any sort of extraterrestrial anything or even had a hint of it? Everything you did was
1: I didn't. Not until I got to Fort Riley, Kansas.
0: Was very terrestrial and very normal and very heroic, I might
1: say. Very normal, yes, it was.
0: And that's where, I guess, with General Trudeau, in what year?
1: I joined him. First, I was in Army Intelligence, and he sent me to the White House. So I stayed there for 4 years. And then I came back to the United States in 1960, and I immediately joined him in research and development.
0: What did you do at the White House, Colonel?
1: I was on the policy. The Operations Coordinating Board was the policy guidance system. It investigated policy and made policy. And we were known as checked up on policy. And I actually chaired a lot of policy groups. And President Eisenhower, he, for example, assigned me a case was called the Volunteer Freedom Corps, where we're going to set up units in Germany, Polish and Czech and Romanians, flying a uniform with the uniform of their nation, and we were going to arm them. And he wanted to put this, and I worked on that and put it in, we were ready to put it in effect, and then he had his heart attack, and it went sort of downhill. CIA opposed it, and State Department opposed it. And I found out later that they used deceptive methods to oppose it.
0: All right. Dr. Alexander, you went to Washington and basically confirmed all of this background?
2: Yes, and there's probably a bit more. As I said, this is high-level intrigue, but it turns out that it's really true, and that is that... General Trudeau, as the Chief of Staff Intelligence, Army Chief of Staff Intelligence, another, the highest intelligence guy in the Army, was fired. And
0: why? Or maybe I had to say, for what?
2: there's high-level intrigue going on, and supposedly he had passed information to Adenauer, which the Dulles boys, who had CIA and State, were quite unhappy with.
1: Now, I was involved in that, and I can fill in the background if I guess John wants to do it.
2: Well, go ahead. You've got a better feel than I, Phil.
1: Yeah, okay. Well, what happened is I brought General Trudeau what we called the National Intelligence Estimates. These were the basis for U.S. policy, and they were made by CIA.
0: And, Colonel, the comment was made that you got your boss fired.
1: Well... possibly I caused it. I was a trained intelligence officer by the British, and we had at the White House what we called National Intelligence Estimates. All were top secret. They were basis for U.S. policy. CIA made them up, and they were supposed to be compiled from hard intelligence.
0: This, Colonel, is the kind of thing that today you would see somebody walk in and put on the president's desk in the morning. That sort of report?
1: Well, it was sort of. But this was a basis for policy, and later would become national policy.
2: I might add, Art, these are very comprehensive reports. These are based on long-term projections. A number of people look at them, and they are... The intelligence community gets together and say, this is our best estimate.
0: So are these, in effect, not daily intelligence reports?
1: No, they're not daily.
0: But summations that lead to a firm policy change for our government?
1: The most of the estimates that I uncovered were vis-a-vis the Soviet Union and Communist bloc.
0: Uh-huh.
1: And I found out, since I could check intelligence from the military sources, I found out that they were not based on intelligence. It was mostly ideology, and just 2 years ago, CIA admitted this in newspaper articles. For example, I went to the general one day on the loss of Formosa, and I told him there was a national intelligence estimate on that. It was not important, so the general called CIA, called Alan Dulles, and he told him no such estimate existed. And I pulled the copy of it out of my briefcase and handed it to him, and I won't repeat what the general said. Now, these estimates, I found out that they were not based on hard intelligence. They were based on their thinking and ideology. And this was dangerous because most of them were apologetic to the Soviet Union.
0: Hmm.
1: And we considered that a great danger. So when I laid these out to the general, and by the way, in 1962, I testified for 2 days in front of a committee of Congress, a Senate Judiciary Committee, and this testimony is still rated top secret. It was on this subject. And Trudeau refused to comment on these overnight like they wanted, because they didn't want anybody to check on them. So they made up an excuse that he gave when Adenauer called him in Washington, and he briefed Adenauer on these cards. Well, I got in the act, and I sent over to Germany, the CIC, the military, and I told them, get me information that Galen's outfit is penetrated. And they did. So Alan Dulles immediately took off for Turkey. And I still remember that's where he went. And two of my friends, former ambassador of Thailand, Max Bishop, and ambassador to South America of Mexico, Robert Hill, came with me. We went to see Senator Bridges, at the time chairman of the Armed Services Committee. Mm-hmm. And he was a tough old man. And he promised us that there wouldn't be another officer promoted in the Army until Trudeau was brought back and promoted. And he did. He got promoted to lieutenant general. So this was the intrigue that went on. And, of course, this increased my animosity with CIA because they didn't like an intelligence officer uncovering this.
0: Sure.
1: And remember, at the time, I was at the White House, which was considered above them. So I could call a few names back when I wanted to. And there was not much they could do about it. But this was the intrigue that where General Trudeau was relieved and then brought back bigger than ever. In fact, he took command of a corps, then came back and reorganized research and development, which was in logistics, a secondary mission.
0: All right. Who was responsible, do you think, for bringing General Trudeau back?
1: Yes, because we were close. Until the old gentleman died, we were close friends.
0: No, I understand that, but what I'm asking, Colonel, is who
1: Strong
0: was...
1: Strom Thurmond. What was that? Who brought him back?
0: Yeah, who brought back General Trudeau?
1: Well, Secretary of the Army Brooker. And a couple of generals, the chief of staff, who was at the time, I forget his name, but he was a friend of the generals, and they brought him back, and he became chief of research and development.
2: But it was because of Strom Thurmond and the support from the Hill.
1: Yes.
2: So Congress is integrally involved in this.
1: That's right, they were. There were strong senators, Senator Eastland, Senator Dirksen, Senator McClellan, and Senator Thurmond, and Nolan, and people like that were involved on General Trudeau's side. And I know because I talked to everyone on personally.
0: And so they wanted him then as chief of R&D, and I take it despite all the political intrigue earlier, they knew him to be a patriot, they knew him to be a good man, and they trusted him, and I presume that's why they brought him back.
1: This was a general that took his helmet off with two stars. He was a division commander at Porkchop Hill. And went up and fought with his men. He put on a sergeant's helmet.
0: Mm-hmm.
1: And this was a major general, a division commander. That's the type of man he was. And also very religious. He went to retreats at Loyola. And one of the most brilliant men I ever knew in my life.
0: And so naturally, as he came back, so did you with him.
1: Well, I came back from Germany.
0: Mm-hmm.
1: And when he found out I was back, he sent for me. And I walked in his office, and I saluted him, and he said, "You're bored, Phil?" I told him, "Yes, sir." He said, and the only order he ever gave me was, "Phil, watch things for me. The rest don't understand." And what he meant, the inside workings of the government.
0: Hmm.
1: So that was the story on the general.
0: Okay.
1: Because he challenged the estimates, which were a danger to us. Because the Soviet Union at the time has said, we will bury you.
0: I recall.
1: Yeah.
0: So.
1: And by the way, a defector told me that he was talking to Brezhnev in Germany and in Russia. There's a defector from Poland named Golonesky. And I asked him if he ever heard of Trudeau. He said, "Oh, yes." He said, "Brezhnev told me," and Brezhnev was premier then, he said that this is the most dangerous general in the U.S. Army. A defector actually told me that. Michael Golonesky.
0: And from what point of view do you think he meant that, the most dangerous man?
1: He meant that also as a fighting general, and because of his knowledge also in R&D and intelligence. He knew what they were up to.
0: All right, this is obviously going to get fairly complicated, and with all our phone troubles, we've made our way to the bottom of the hour. So everybody just relax for a few moments.

0: Back now to, respectively, Dr. John Alexander in Las Vegas and Colonel Philip Corso. Gentlemen, you're both back on the air again. All right, so now you went to work for General Trudeau, and this is where things begin to get interesting for you.
1: Yes.
0: At this point, again, you had never laid hands on anything extraterrestrial, probably hadn't seen a UFO or anything else. In other words, you were not any sort of ufologist or even interested.
1: No, I saw a body at Fort Raleigh, Kansas, but I put that out of my mind until I could corroborate information. I can intelligence and prove it. And later I had, there were some experiences that happened. My radars were picking up objects at White Sands when I commanded the range battalion, traveled 3,000 or 4,000 miles an hour.
0: I guess that we better back up then. If you saw a body at Fort Raleigh, Texas, tell my audience.
1: Kansas. It was in Kansas.
0: Kansas, I'm sorry, Kansas. Tell my audience that story.
1: Well, what it was, I was appointed one night post-duty officer. Actually, lately there have been some criticisms. They said that the security was lax at Fort Raleigh if I did that. But I was the security officer that night, or the post-duty officer. And people know the Army know that when you're appointed post-duty officer, you're responsible for all the guards and security all that night and the post.
0: Why would anybody criticize that? I was in the Air Force, Colonel, and I remember that most all bases had an on-duty officer
1: nighttime. Well, the critics didn't know this. They weren't in the Army. And really, that night, I was the security. And when I went down, one of my sergeants, Master Sergeant I knew well, was Sergeant of the Guard in the because we had horses in the area, the veterinarian area. And these five, I think it was five of them, yes. There was five boxes there that looked like caskets. And I went on in the room, because I was a security officer, I had to go inspect it. They told me there was sensitive cargo there. It come by truck.
0: Was it in transit, or was
1: it
0: that...
1: It was in transit.
0: It was in transit. All right,
1: I'll tell you how I knew that. Now, I went in, and I picked up the tarp, and I saw this body. Of course, I turned a little bit. At first, I thought it was a young baby or something. Then I got a little bit turned, like you do in combat. You know, when something like that happens, your stomach gets upset. But you recover fast.
0: Mm-hmm.
1: And I told the sergeant, "Sergeant, get out of here, because sensitive area, I don't want you in trouble. Go out to your post, and I'll be out in a second." I put the tarp back down. Tarp. Now, this only lasted 10 or 15 seconds.
0: And what do you recall seeing? You say you saw a body, Colonel.
1: I saw an extraterrestrial, skinny arms, skinny legs, under 5 feet, had a fairly large head. Not large, but compared to the body, it was large. And the eyes, they were slanted eyes. No nose, no mouth, no ears. It was floating in some liquid, and it was a gray color. And that's what I saw. And I immediately dismissed it. I figured, I don't know what it is until I can corroborate like an intelligence, maybe even later. And later on, I was able to prove what it was.
0: Do you know what that liquid was?
1: No, I had no idea.
0: Uh-huh. And you say there were a total of five. Is that correct? Five caskets or five, if that's what you want to call it?
1: No, they were crates-like. But
0: crates.
1: They had a liquid in them. The thing was floating in some sort of liquid.
0: Okay, what date was this, as best you can recall?
1: It was Fort Raleigh, Kansas.
0: And the date?
1: 1947.
0: How?
1: It was in July.
0: July.
1: Because I went to Fort Raleigh, Kansas. I was stationed out there with garrison duty. We had an intelligence aggressor force we were setting up for the military, and we were writing courses for intelligence. And I joined the Department of Non-Resident Instruction at Fort Raleigh, Kansas.
0: All right, since you're an eyewitness to this, and you're now... 82 years old, is that correct?
1: 82.
0: It's very, very important that we be very clear about what you saw there. This is a very key point, I believe. The Air Force, as you well know, had a news conference and said, well, they were dummies. Now, is there any chance that what you saw, and in fact, as you know, the Air Force at their news conference showed these dummies that they dropped in later years, 1953, actually. But even if they had dropped them in 1947, they might have. Could you have been looking at a dummy, a non-being?
1: You know, I told people in late interviews that I will not criticize the Sister Service. And I won't, because I fought in Korea with them, and I have a lot of friends in the Air Force. But their superiors I will criticize. There was no question in my mind what it was. I know the difference between a body like that that I saw there and a dummy, or even a monkey, like some said. And then they've even come forward and said maybe it was Japanese in that balloon. I don't know where they get these stories or why they make them up. It's beyond comprehension to me. They don't have to do this.
0: So you saw a creature. There's no question about it.
1: Yes.
0: I take it, Colonel, you saw the Air Force's news conference, correct?
1: Yes.
0: And you saw the dummies that they showed that were dropped, correct?
1: Impossibility.
0: And that is not what was in that...
1: No chance.
0: No chance. All right. Do you know where these bodies were next headed?
1: Yes, I do know. When I came out, I asked the sergeants on the guard that night.
0: Right.
1: I asked, and they said, we talked to the drivers. It came from an air base in New Mexico. There were five trucks. Mm-hmm. And they were heading for Wright-Patterson Air Force Base. The boys, they had a driver and a co-driver, each truck. And the soldiers told the sergeants that. And they reported that back to me. It was on its way. And remember, in those days, about one of the only cross-country roads was Route 40. And
0: right.
1: They were coming through Route 40.
0: Right.
1: And they were heading for the Air Force Base in Ohio, Wright-Patterson. And the soldiers told them that's where they were going.
0: All right. Do you think that anybody else, the soldiers accompanying these caskets or whatever they were, also saw these beings?
1: Well, the sergeant did that I was with, that came in with me. And then I told him to get out because it was sensitive.
0: Where is that sergeant?
1: I can't answer that.
0: Okay, where is that sergeant now? Do you know?
1: It's been 50 years, Art. I don't know. I wish I did know.
0: Okay.
1: Because he was a good boy, you know.
0: Well, he may be
1: listening. Master sergeant.
0: A master sergeant at that time.
1: Yes.
0: So he may or may not still be with us.
1: That, Art, I can't answer. I don't know.
0: All right. So there you saw it. You saw this body, and then what?
1: Then I sort of forgot about it. And then when I became the missile commander at the range in New Mexico, I start picking up these objects traveling 3,000 and 4,000 miles an hour. And I start checking that, and our headquarters didn't want to be informed, so I didn't say much.
0: They didn't want to be informed?
1: No. I send one forward. See, on the Nike system, I had tapes. They looked like a lie detector thing. And that gave the entire firing sequence. So when one of these events happened, I would call the battery and said, send me the tapes. And this showed if it was true or not. And they actually were accurate. And later I discussed this with the radar people. And then when I went to Germany, I was picking up, every once in a while I'd pick up an object over there going 3,000 or 4,000 miles an hour.
0: And nobody wanted to hear about it?
1: No, our headquarters, when I sent them the first report, they said, we're not interested, forget it. So I promptly forgot it, and I didn't report it any longer.
0: Dr. Alexander, does that make sense to you, or for that matter, Colonel, does it make sense to you? Then, certainly, we had not made any statement saying UFOs are no threat to national security, we're not interested. It would seem to me anything flying at 3,000 or 4,000 miles an hour would have been of intense interest to the military then, or for that matter, now.
2: Not necessarily. And when you look at things like NORAD and places like that, if you don't believe that there is a threat that can go that fast, and you then say, and you're looking for threat or no threat,
0: right?
2: And if it doesn't exist, even if it goes that fast, it's not threatening you, it's no threat. And we were looking for every reason to discard targets, not to try and include them. Remember, computers were not like they are today. I mean, you've got more power on your desktop today than NORAD had in those days.
0: That is true. And I suppose...
1: My computers were the cam type. We had a needle that revolved around the cam. Then I got... those came from England. Then in my tour, before my tour was up, I had radars, and they were oil data pots. And that was quite an advancement in those days.
0: And it was, of course, primitive... throw out a bunch of RF and get a return type radar. There was no transponder usage or anything like that. So you were constantly looking at what really was in the air.
1: Yes. My radars, even in Germany, I had two batteries always on alert. and we were tracking these things. I had an acquisition radar, and then I had two target track radars. There was a pencil beam, which would lock on the aircraft and lock on the missile, one on the aircraft and one on the missile,
0: mm-hmm.
1: and the computer would bring them together. Now, when you fire Nikes, the missiles we had, we'd lock on the target, and then the one that's the missile, when it's fired, goes straight up in the air and then dives on the target. And it does not fire slant range. This was the Nike system that we had, which was the best that we had at the time.
0: All right. Dr. Alexander, as you went back to Washington again, you confirmed the colonel's service in these areas as best you could.
2: That is correct. No, he absolutely was the places that he said he was and when he was there and did what he says he did. By the way, Art, one other thing I think ought to be made that I think is important about Phil Corso is this is not the first time that he has come forward and told some pretty remarkable tales. In fact, in 92 or 93, talked about a secret war that had been going on. And this was done, reported in 2020, U.S. News and World Report, and to the U.S. Congress. And it was a war that had been going on, and Phil can tell you more about it because it's an important piece of why we responded the way we did. And except for those who had very special clearances, never knew that this was going on.
0: What secret war are we talking about, Doctor?
2: We were, for many, many years, we were probing the Soviet air defense. And we would send planes in and try to get them to turn on their electronics so that we could map their air defense system.
0: Sure.
2: It was a cat and mouse game, and every once in a while the cat won. And we were losing air crews, and we knew, and Phil can tell you a lot about this, we had people down on the ground, captured, alive, and we didn't even ask for them back.
0: Sure. What year was that, John?
2: Oh, this went on for decades.
0: But with regard to the colonel's involvement?
2: Well, he was in the White House in the 50s when we had lost some of them.
1: Also, Art, we had a 100-inch camera, which was highly classified at the time. From northeast part of Korea, it could photograph alva stock.
0: Really?
1: And this was highly classified at the time. And we were flying that over there. Now, Chris Wallace on primetime, He asked me one day when I was being interviewed on TV, Cold War, and I told him, Chris, I don't want to be ludicrous or it's not a joke. I'm very dead serious on this. I don't know of any Cold War. Every war I've been involved in was a hot war.
0: Mm.
1: And I told him, and people, boys were dying, they were shooting at each other, 30-millimeter shells and everything else coming at them.
0: Colonel, how many aircraft and air crew are you aware of that we lost during those kinds of operations?
1: I don't have the number, Art, but this went on for quite a few years. And it was a constant battle. And we lost a lot of men. In fact, I had a situation where when I testified in missing prisoners of war, a woman came out to me with her daughter. And they gave me the name of Lieutenant Colonel. I said, oh, yes, I remember him. He's a technical advisor on one of these airplanes with a 100-inch camera. And I used to receive the reports. Or the photos. The little girl got over and kissed me on the cheek. She said, finally, we don't know what our father did when he got killed. Because the Pentagon told us he was joyriding. I told him he was not joyriding. He was a technical observer. Now, these things happened, you know. And Chris Wallace, and we walked in front of the White House. He took some photographs. He had his cameraman there. And he stopped and he said, Colonel, now I understand. After all, you people are responsible for security of the nation. So, Chris, I'm glad to hear that you understand what we were doing.
0: Well, I understand that it had to be done. It is a little difficult for the American people to understand that when these air crews went down, even if they lived, they were basically abandoned.
1: Yes, they were. I testified in front of the House Committee and the Senate Committee on this problem.
0: What do you think happened to those men, Colonel?
1: I told President Eisenhower what happened to the... For example, at Panmunjom, John, I was on a truce delegation, and I was on the ground when the boys were being exchanged. A Korean colonel we had told him, civilians told him, there was 500 sick and wounded 10 miles from Panmunjom. John. I wrote this up Then our prisoners came through, and those boys told me that they saw those boys there. They were sick and wounded, pretty badly sick and pretty badly wounded. So I wrote up a presentation, and the chief delegate took it up at Panmunjom. The Chinese general broke a pencil in half when he heard this. Now, none of those boys came back, and they were all dead. They all were died. And this was 10 miles. Yet I told the Senate committee for this, you know, they didn't ask me one question about it.
0: Well, maybe they didn't want to know.
2: Well, I think the answer to your question is that, particularly for the technical people, that after they fulfilled their usefulness, they were terminated.
0: Terminated. In other words, no doubt the ones that ended up in enemy hands were tortured for whatever information could be gleaned and then disposed of.
1: Right. Well, they also took their identities. That was an intelligence aspect of what I discussed with President Eisenhower.
0: I wonder how people who have knowledge of this, Colonel, sleep at night. I mean, do you just rationalize it's war?
1: Well,
0: cold or hot, whatever you want to call it, it's war and there are casualties.
1: It was war. And after all, they threatened to bury us and they were a threat to us and we had no choice, just like the extraterrestrials. In the military, you think you always, just in case. So I wrote up a presentation and the chief delegate took it up at Panmunjom. The Chinese general broke a pencil in half when he heard this. Now, none of those boys came back, and they were all dead. They all were died. And this was 10 miles, yet I told the Senate committee for this, you know, they didn't ask me one question about it.
0: Well, maybe they didn't want to know.
2: Well, I think the answer to your question is that, particularly for the technical people, that after they fulfilled their usefulness, they were terminated.
0: Terminated. In other words, no doubt the ones that ended up in enemy hands were tortured for whatever information could be gleaned and then disposed of.
1: Right. Well, they also took their identities. That was an intelligence aspect of what I discussed with President Eisenhower.
0: I wonder how people who have knowledge of this, Colonel, sleep at night. I mean, do you just rationalize it's war?
1: Well,
0: cold or hot, whatever you want to call it, it's war and there are casualties.
1: It was war. And after all, they threatened to bury us and they were a threat to us

0: information could be gleaned and then disposed of.
1: Right. Well, they also took their identities. That was an intelligence aspect of what I discussed with President Eisenhower.
0: I wonder how people who have knowledge of this, Colonel, sleep at night. I mean, do you just rationalize it's war?
1: Well,
0: cold or hot, whatever you want to call it, it's war and there are casualties.
1: And after all, they threatened to bury us, and they were a threat to us, and we had no choice, just like the extraterrestrials. In the military, you think you always, just in case, it's hostile, you're not going to be caught short.
0: Mm-hmm.
1: And we did the same thing in extraterrestrials.
0: All right.
1: Just in case, we're going to be ready.
0: All right. Let's talk a little bit about that. You saw a body in 1947. There's no question about what you saw. You know what you saw.
1: Yes.
0: It then went on to Wright Field in Patterson. And that really was the last contact of that sort you had until when?
1: Well, there was these planes were flying at Red Canyon there, and some things happened there. But then what confirmed it really in my mind, the collaboration, which is no question, we financed a laboratory at Walter Reed. Research and Development did.
0: Yes, sir.
1: They had the top secret.
0: I wonder how people who have knowledge of this, Colonel, sleep at night. I mean, do you just rationalize it's war?
1: Well,
0: cold or hot, whatever you want to call it, it's war and there are casualties.
1: And after all, they threatened to bury us and they were a threat to us and we had no choice, just like the extraterrestrials. In the military, you think you always, just in case, it's hostile, you're not going to be caught short.
0: Mm-hmm.
1: And we did the same thing in extraterrestrials.
0: All right.
1: Just in case, we're going to be ready.
0: All right. Let's talk a little bit about that. You saw a body in 1947. There's no question about what you saw. You know what you saw.
1: Yes.
0: It then went on to Wright Field in Patterson. And that really was the last contact of that sort you had until when?
1: Well, there was these planes were flying at Red Canyon there. And some things happened there. But then what confirmed it really in my mind, the collaboration, which is no question, we financed a laboratory at Walter Reed. Research and Development did.
0: Yes, sir.
1: They had the top secret. He was the guidance system.
0: Colonel, if I may, how did they make that determination? In other words, all they had... or maybe I'm wrong, was dead bodies. Did they have any live...
1: Not that I know of.
0: Not that you know of.
1: But we know with electromagnetism, and remember, I had some von scientists on my team. I discussed this with Hermann Oberth at Peramunde. He was von Braun's boss, and he believed in space travel and dimensional travel even. And I discussed this with von Braun and my own German scientist. I had two on my team to investigate the line of atoms and metals.

0: Canada.
1: All right. As I recall the last interview we had with you, when you were employed by General Trudeau, one day, or serving under him, I guess I ought to say, one day the general brought to you a filing cabinet.
0: This was right after he made me head of the Foreign Technology Division.
1: So it was almost your first job for him.
0: Well, it wasn't my only job, unfortunately. I had a lot of other duties.
1: Well, if you were in charge of research and development, John, what kind of work was he doing in R&D?
2: Well, what he was doing in foreign technology, and one of the things they did was we would recover technology from a number of places. We had called foreign material exploitation, and a lot of it, of course, was Soviet. And we would, get a piece of advanced technology, we would bring it in and give it to the laboratories and say, reverse engineer it. How does it work? What are the operating parameters?
1: Figure out what this is.
2: Right. So that's a lot of what they were doing.
0: Like
2: he's, of course, carrying it to another level.
0: Now, the helicopter came from France, the Army helicopters. The spent uranium that they tried to talk about and said they wanted to outlaw after the Gulf War. Uranium, I got that from the Swiss.
1: Are you referring to depleted uranium
0: yeah, depleted uranium.
1: Shells? Yes.
0: I got that from the Swiss.
1: From the Swiss.
0: And then the South Americans had one of the best anti-aircraft units at the time. And then we got a 20-millimeter from the Germans. So we were taking foreign technology where it appeared in the world, and also the foreign technology also uncovered other worlds.
1: All right,
0: remember the book is Project Horizon, very important. We were going to put a military colony on the moon in the early 60s.
1: We were going to put a military... In other words, there were plans
0: to do that. Project Horizon.
1: Uh-huh.
0: There's 50 pages are in the book, but the project itself was 310 pages. In fact, I had a hand in declassifying it.
1: John, Dr. Alexander, John, have you looked into this aspect of... the Colonel's story that we had a whole plan to put a base on the moon?
2: Oh, that absolutely exists. He's given me a copy. And one of the things that's not very well known is that, you referred to the Germans before. Remember, that was Operation Paperclip, where at the end of the war we had selected a number of scientists, Wernher von Braun and
1: right.
2: Oberst and others, and brought
1: right.
2: them in. And they were working for the Army. And so the Army had developed this plan, and then when NASA was formed, the plans went over to NASA. So basically the plans and they were very detailed on how to get from here to there, and not just travel, but actually to establish bases and fight in space, was being thought about in the 50s.
1: All right, so this was sort of an ongoing, we've got to get there before they do kind of plan.
0: Well, we made the plan and wrote it up like it was aimed at the Russians. But if the plan is read in General Trudeau's instructions, they're in the book, the letters he gave of instruction, you see that we were aiming at any enemy from outer space also. And MacArthur knew about this.
1: So obviously at that point they had hard knowledge that there were others, and that they were not necessarily friendly at all.
0: Yes, and what we said, just in case, was our motto.
1: Just in case. Yeah, just in case. All right. John, where would you think it would be appropriate we take the story now?
2: Wow. Well, we have kind of gone all over. I think what Phil did from his perspective for research and development. Let me, maybe I'll add another note, if I might. I have had the opportunity to talk to a number of Phil's contemporaries, and the story is very interesting, and I've got to tell you, it's a paradox. I'm talking about people who went on to have ranks at 3- and 4-star general levels, who
1: yes.
2: were colonels at the time.
1: Right.
2: And I would ask them, the big question is, where'd this stuff go? And I'd say, do you have it? Can you corroborate it? And they would say, no. And so I said, then we should not believe Phil Corso. And they said, oh, no, he did really strange stuff.
1: In other words, they're saying, I don't want to admit to any of this. I don't want any part. part of it. But then you ask about Colonel Corso, and they say, well, yes.
2: They give him very high marks, and these were contemporaries. They were guys who were colonels with him, and as I said, they stayed in and progressed, and at least one of them took General Trudeau's position two or three moves down, you know, several years later.
1: All right, let's try developing as we did in the last interview, Colonel, because it is very important. Tell the story about General Trudeau one day delivering to you a file cabinet.
0: Yes. Well, he gave me the file cabinet, and he said, Phil, there's some things in there. I want you to develop a program for utilization and exploitation of these.
1: Utilization and exploitation.
0: With applied engineering, that means go out to industry and people are working on this. You find them, you develop a plan for me.
1: All right, here you had a file cabinet full of all this stuff. Where did he say it came from?
0: He didn't tell me. He said, it's in there, Phil. It'll tell you where it came from.
1: So normally you were working with Soviet stuff or German stuff or whatever.
0: Yeah.
1: So I would think that at that moment you probably thought that's exactly what was in the cabinet.
0: Yeah, well, I had three-drawer cabinet, a master safe. And the top drawer was, I used to, General Trudeau used to kid me and says, that's Corso's junk drawer.
1: Yeah.
0: And the UFOs fly in and out of that drawer. And because when I'd lay these artifacts on the table, they look like junk. So he laughed about that and said, of course, it was a junk pile.
1: What was in your junk pile, Colonel?
0: Well, there was a piece of metal, about a piece of postcard, and the atoms were lined up and aligned in it.
1: The atoms were aligned in
0: it? Aligned. That made it give you terrific strength. Radiation wouldn't pass through. And he gave me the instruction. He told me one day, he said, Phil, I'm going to appoint a special team, and you're in charge, and the general that John just talked about knows about that team, because he was there at the time. He was a colonel with me. And that team, he told me this. He said, Phil, this is bigger than Los Alamos. Space vehicles, light as a feather, can travel space, no radiation can penetrate it, and nothing can harm them. Because it was paper thin, but the strength was terrific. You couldn't dent it, we couldn't scratch it or anything. Of course, and he told me also, if you find anybody is even coming close to this, fund it. And I had the German scientist work with me on that.
1: So at that point, you took that and you tried to turn it over to somebody in industry and funded them because you had that power.
0: Yes, we did. I had the power to fund it.
1: And basically said, back engineer this or figure out what it is, figure out how to make it?
0: Well, Livermore Lab up at MIT analyzed it. Force.
1: Oh, they did.
0: Yeah, the atoms were lined up in it. I wrote them a letter, and I also wrote Walter Reed a letter. Walter Reed said started some interesting discussion there, and my co-author has the letter. Then I wrote to Livermore, and I asked them the question whether they could supply any. They said, "Do you remember the contract of how it read that we would send all copies back to you and keep nothing here?" And they were right.
2: A technical correction, by the way. That's Lincoln Lab.
0: Oh, that's
2: MIT.
0: Lincoln. You're right, John. I'm glad you caught that. That was Lincoln Lab. Livermore's on California. So they did that, and they remind me that we made them send all copies back to us to keep nothing in their file.
1: Uh-huh.
0: And we funded after all, so they did that. Then I had a... Now, this is an interesting story, Art. I had a piece of looked like string.
1: String.
0: The atoms were aligned in it. It was so tough you couldn't burn it, and you couldn't even... cut it.
1: Was it metallic or was it light
0: string
1: or cord?
0: Like
1: thread?
0: Cloth. It looked like it.
1: All right.
0: The nearest thing in this world that we found that was nearest that was a spider web. Terrific strength. You can stretch a spider web for miles. The spider spins it and aligns the atoms in it. And you can stretch it 5-10 miles before it bends and won't break. And then it springs, and it springs back into space. Now, we funded that with Wyoming University. We made flak jackets out of it, only we couldn't make flak jackets because we couldn't get enough of it. We tried to get them to clone the spider, and I think to this day they haven't succeeded.
1: Huh.
0: But there's terrific strength in that, in the spider web. marvelous thing. Atoms are aligned.
1: Atoms are aligned. Dr. Alexander, now with two pieces of material from this file cabinet that ultimately, I guess, came from Roswell, atoms are aligned. Can you explain that?
2: Not very easily, actually. As I understand what he's talking about is that by instead of having a random selection of the atoms, that they are able to establish the polarity in such a way that the strength was greatly increased.
0: You're right, John.
1: But they were actually not able to duplicate the metal. Is that correct?
0: Well, we failed in that, Art.
1: Failed.
0: We were never able to do it.
1: All right.
0: Now, we invented a small atomic engine that's in the Saturn probes and the Mars probes.
1: Yes.
0: It was our little iron engine that we built at Fort Belvoir. And we could never harden that, so we couldn't put it in anything that man could travel in it, because we couldn't harden it meant keep the radiation out.
1: Let me read you this fax I've got, Colonel, and let me ask you about it. We have yet to develop how you got to this technology, but here's somebody reading your book, Colonel, and he says, I'm only halfway through the Colonel's book, but I've reached a very disturbing chapter. The Colonel says that the military has been fighting a war with the aliens since 1947 and considers the aliens to be enemies of the United States. Would you please ask the Colonel if it's true and if indeed these aliens are our enemy?
0: Art, I had a list of overt acts on their part. Maybe accidental, maybe not planned, but they were overt acts. They killed our men, they brought down aircraft, and they even experimented on civilians. So we had to consider in the military that those were hostile acts. They were hostile.
1: Colonel, can you give me any details? You say hostile acts, overt acts. They killed our men, you said, and experimented on civilians.
0: Von Braun even wrote of a missile that was thrown off track by them, by electromagnetism. And we were at Ramstein Air Force Base. They shot at them. And that's in the book also. And the Maelstrom Air Force Base, they flew over that and they knocked out all our guidance system on our Minuteman missiles. The guidance system on every one was knocked out. And then at Bokonur, at the Cosmodrome in the Soviet Union,
1: yes, sir.
0: A UFO came over for 14 seconds, and all their steel towers fell apart. All the welds and the rivets came apart. The Cosmodrome was down for about 3 weeks, and the UFO only was over 14 seconds. And also, we had information that they followed all our Gemini and all the Russian Voskhod, I think, a shot in the air. So we had all that evidence.
2: Okay. Art?
1: Yes.
2: One thing I might add, and this is, I'll be the cautionary note here, is when Phil here talks about the military, and that's a pretty inclusive term, because I don't think that most, if you went to the military, that you would get consensus on this. So this is clearly speaking for some people within the military, as opposed to an institutional position.
0: Yeah, I think John's right there.
1: All right. Well, clearly the acts were or appeared to be overt, but from what you have told me, short of people who may have died, it seems hard to conclude that their action was that of an enemy that wanted to come at us or have a war with us, because surely they had the technology to wage a much larger scale war than...
0: Well, Art, on that, we used to discuss, if they fight a war against us, are they going to fight on our level or their level? Now, that's a question that we never quite answered. We didn't think that they were going to fight a war with guns and missiles like we do.
1: Uh-huh.
0: They were DNA experts. They made these clones of that superintelligence. And when I analyzed that clone, what a marvelous thing that was. We were remiss on that. We should have diagnosed that thing very minute. That was one of the greatest things they left us. And we were sort of remiss. We didn't do enough.
1: How much?
0: That was a marvelous thing.
1: How much actually did we do? I mean, you said you saw an autopsy
0: report.
1: Well,
0: we study digestive system, there wasn't any.
1: None.
0: There was no vocal cords.
1: No vocal cords.
0: No ears. They didn't, no sound. We figured that they had four lobes in the brain, and we figured that their communication was mental telepathy.
1: Would you call them biological entities?
0: We did. We made that name up. Extraterrestrial biological entities.
1: You made that name up?
0: We made that up in the Army. And we came to the conclusion that they were definitely clones made specifically for space travel. Since man today cannot travel in space. Now, NASA might object to my book because I make that statement. That man cannot travel in space, yet these clones were made on that. Of course, somebody's going to come back and say, we spend billions and still man can travel in space. Well, it's a fact, and nothing I can do about it. It's true. And on Mir, when they come off of Mir, they've been up for 3 months, I have to help them off. The bone marrow and the muscles are affected.
1: All of that is true.
0: And the brain is affected, too.
1: As a matter of fact, there are some very interesting developments with regard to Mir and other space flights in which the crews have begun to get out of control. And I think we are not hearing all about Mir right now. This crew is not in control. They've been basically told, stop what you're doing, just rest, we're going to get you out of there.

0: Now back to Dr. John Alexander and Colonel Philip Corso in Las Vegas. Let's back up a little bit. You said you saw actual autopsy reports. How many details do you remember from that?
1: Oh, I remember quite a few.
0: What can you tell us? What was in those reports?
1: Number one, they had a third eyelid. And this eyelid was a collector of light, because these creatures could see at night. And we used that as a basis, one of the bases for our night viewing devices, imaging intensifiers, we call them.
0: In other words, what we now know as night vision goggles.
1: That's right. They came from that. That's the seed. And the German Ultra, they had experiments that they were doing on infrared. And the Germans, I had their documents, and I was very fortunate that I had the scientist there who could explain the documents to me.
0: Okay, here's where we need to back up a little bit. What knowledge did the Germans have, and how did they get it? Now, the crash that I know about was in New Mexico, but you keep referring to German scientists.
1: There was a crash in Germany, from Olbert's telling me what he's told me, and there was also some crashes in Russia. And Wilbur Smith, the Canadian genius on electromagnetism, brought us a piece of metal that he got from a downflying saucer.

0: back now to my two guests, Dr. John Alexander and retired Colonel Philip Corso. Gentlemen, you're back on the air again. All right, but then all other some other materials from that filing cabinet, for example, this fiber that you're talking about,
1: yes,
0: actually turned out to be what we now know as fiber optics. Is that right?
1: I had fiber optics. I had a bunch of, it looked like wires. I really didn't know what it was. And
0: right.
1: Light was emitted from them. There must have been a power source in it. And then we send that, I think, to Monmouth that went. And from that, that was a development of fiber optics. But in those days, we didn't even know what it was, Art.
0: So you just sent it over and said, figure it out.
1: Yes, we gave it to our labs.
0: That was
1: our labs.
0: And once again, they weren't doing this gratis or for an investigation. You were commissioning them. You had budget money.
1: Exactly.
0: Research and development money that came along with these items you
1: exactly.
0: were giving them.
1: We had a budget then. It was tremendous. It was about $2
0: billion. $2
1: billion. Now, we also gave out RDT&D contracts, research, development, test, and evaluation contracts. The first item that would be built from a research contract, we funded the building to the first one. Then after that, other people, you know, other agencies funded it. So we would fund these until it was actually developed. And we had our own laboratories, our atomic labs, and the night viewing labs were our labs at Fort Belvoir.
0: So what,
1: still in existence.
0: Colonel, what aspect of this were you overseeing? In other words, once you gave somebody a piece of this technology and a budget, what did you then do?
1: Well, I was supposed to keep track of it, of how it was coming along. For example, I went down to the night viewing device lab one day, and I had their budget in my pocket. And the general told me, go down, see how they're getting along. And I took one of the German scientists with me and two Army engineers. We looked it over, and the commander there told me he had misgivings when he heard I was coming. I told him, is my reputation that bad? And then I told him, but in this case, it's a little different. Look at my German friend. He's smiling. He usually doesn't smile. And not only that, but since you're doing such a good job, here's your budget. And I handed him the envelope I had in my pocket. And I told him, but there's a hitch to that. The war is heating up in Vietnam. We need this viewing device for the troops with 3 to 6 months. They did it. And John knows he had one of the weapons or one of the rangefinders.
0: Well, as a matter of fact, Dr. John Alexander has been, would it be fair to say, Doctor, a developer of non-lethal technologies for years?
2: That's correct.
0: Doctor, can you, in essence, back up any aspect of this regarding night vision? In other words, was this? Can you see a linear development anywhere with regard to night vision, or was it a sudden jump that would tend to back up what Colonel Corso is suggesting?
2: It's hard to say, and I've got to say, when Phil and I first talked about this and how they went about it, he described a classic black program in which it folds back in on itself, is almost untraceable. Because remember what he said, and this is in Phil's words, they found people who were already working the field
0: sure.
2: so that it would not show up as here's something, you know, totally out of the blue.
0: So it could look as though it were some sort of natural progression.
2: Right.
3: Yeah,
2: the ultimate problem with, you know, if Phil is right, it means that we have to rewrite science. And you're going to, I mean,
0: we also have to rewrite history.
2: Well, I'm talking about the history of science, because it means that, you know, everything up to Nobel Prizes and people who have been awarded money and patents and all of that
0: should not have
2: got
0: been.
2: Some help.
1: Now, we encouraged industry to take the patents, and I have supported this in a pamphlet written in 1963 by General Britton. We encouraged them to take the patents as long as they developed it.
0: Well, the alternative to that would be to tell everybody where it came from, so
1: right.
0: There was no choice.
1: Well, we couldn't do that because the climate opinion, they had destroyed our organization, Art.
0: I'm certain they would have. At some point, you must have sat down with General Trudeau, and obviously after you realized what you had on your hands in this cabinet, all of this technology, and you must have had a serious conversation with the general, about where it came from, or did you never do that?
1: Oh, we did, almost every day.
0: Oh.
1: Now, let me tell you another thing, Art, you got to remember, too, how some of the developments came from the back door. In intelligence, you check also not actually what has happened, but you check omissions.
0: Right.
1: I walked in the general one day, and I told him, General, I got something here that's very serious. Now, I got to let you know, and we got to decide what to do. I told him, number one, there's no food aboard this flying saucer. No refrigeration facilities. There's no water. There's no toilet facilities. There's no recreation facilities.
0: Colonel, I've got to stop you and back up a little bit. You just said something quite remarkable. On this flying saucer, does that imply that you had a craft?
1: Well, not that we had in the Army, but I had the reports on the craft.
0: You had the reports?
1: Yes.
0: All right. Did these reports come to you along with the filing cabinet full of all these?
1: They did. They were in the top drawer of the filing cabinet.
0: So you had a full report on the craft they had recovered.
1: Yes. Well, as full as it could be in those days from what they saw.
0: I understand. Here you had the autopsy reports on the beings. Extraterrestrial biological entities, robots virtually. Or
1: the Sumerians called them Igigis. Igigis.
0: And then you had a report on the craft itself. Now, you said there were no facilities, and what you've told me of the extraterrestrial biological entities, it makes sense. They wouldn't need all that, would they?
1: No, they wouldn't. And also, when a general asked me, what do you think is, how do they survive? Well, I had Tesla's reports. And Tesla, you know, he was the genius in New York, and then went out to New Mexico. He actually set up his generator right up there at Colorado Springs.
0: Yes, sir.
1: And Tesla, in one of his writings, he had that the body itself is an electrical entity, our bodies. The cells are electrical. And you can propagate our system by electromagnetism. And Tesla actually said this. And I told the general, maybe this is a key, general, that they propagate themselves by electromagnetism. Because we knew that their guidance system was electromagnetic because of the way it affected some of our missiles and other items.
0: Right.
1: So from those emissions, we started what we called irradiated foods.
0: I'll be damned.
1: And I told him this. We flew down the Quartermaster, that was in Richmond, Virginia. And they fed us a steak that had been on the shelf for 2 years, no refrigeration. Now, irradiated food today, it kills salmonella in chicken, it kills trichina in pork. Yet we won't put on the market because of do-gooders, and it's harmless. And the American Science Agency in New York has stated that it's harmless. Yet the do-gooders won't put it out because it says radiation.
0: So that's another technology that came from them.
1: It came through the back door, let's say,
0: because
1: it wasn't there.
0: And I've got a fax here that says, "Hi, Art. This is really not complicated. Colonel Philip Corso is simply telling the truth. The problem is there are going to be a lot of people that simply can't handle the truth, and they're going to be using a variety of psychological mechanisms, including suppression, denial, rationalization, to avoid dealing with this simple truth." And the truth is that, Colonel, you had all of this material given to you by General Trudeau, which you then apparently funded. In other words, you actually began to go to American industry and give them this material, along with budgets, to develop this technology. And what you're telling us is that the technology we enjoy today, much of it, fiber optics, night vision goggles, and on and on and on, all came from an alien crash or alien crashes. Do you know totally how many there were, Colonel?
1: No, I really don't have the count. I had about a dozen important items. So I don't know really at the moment. I'd have to go through my notes. that the book was taken from and see how many we did have.
0: Do you know, Colonel, whether you were the only one given these alien artifacts or whether others were doing parallel work?
1: I heard rumors that the Air Force was doing parallel work.
0: Uh-huh.
1: But we never cross-fertilized because we kept it to ourselves to protect our, let's say, our organization.
0: You also believe, do you not, that the Germans were doing some parallel?
1: They were doing it. Their scientists actually told me this, and people the caliber of von Braun and Obert.
0: All right.
1: Yes.
0: You've mentioned the names of several people, Colonel, who were involved over the years. Frank Kaufman, one of the still living first-hand witnesses.
1: I met him at Roswell.
0: I had him as a guest on this program a couple of weeks ago and claimed to have been part of the cleanup team at Roswell. Can you confirm that Frank Kaufman was involved in the cleanup?
1: Yes, I met him out there. I think he was a sergeant then. And he was very happy that I finally came forward. We had dinner one night at the Roswell Inn there, in Roswell. So I was introduced to him. It's the first time I met the man. And it seemed he's my age, I think. And he was very logical and very emphatic of what he saw.
0: All right. Well, one of the things he did, Colonel, was dispute your claim that a creature was shot at the crash site.
1: No, I'm not sure of that, whether it was shot or not. That I'm not certain of.
0: So that could be...
1: I think Kaufman is right on that.
0: All right.
1: I think I was sort of an error in there. I shouldn't have been in.
0: All right. Since you've written your book... this is a very, very important book. If you believe it, it changes all of our history or a great portion of our history and what we think of ourselves. Has anybody senior in government come to you since the publication of this book and told you to shut your mouth?
1: No. No one.
0: Why do you think that?
1: When Mitchell, the astronaut, confirmed it, he confirmed that I was a sort of a maverick. And... I don't take things of trying to stop me from talking lightly if anybody would try it. Nobody's ever tried it.
0: And again, the things that you're able to talk about, because they really weren't classified in the normal way.
1: Well, Art, you can see that. The chip, for example, or the integrated circuit.
0: Yes.
1: It's now known worldwide.
0: Yes.
1: There's no classification. The supertenacity fibers. They're known worldwide now. There's no classification anymore.
0: Mm-hmm.
1: Fiber optics has developed tremendously since our day. Our communication, there's no classification anymore. The imaging devices, we made the first heart pump.
0: The first heart pump?
1: We made that. The Army did.
0: And that came from this technology
1: as well? Yes. Fluid hydrodynamics. We had a car at Harry Diamond Laboratory, a little cart that ran on water. Same as integrated circuits, the electricity we put water through and it ran. And I told Senator Glenn about this, and he wanted a photograph that I had. I gave it to him, and I told him, call Harry Diamond Lab. They still might have it up there. It's north of Philadelphia, north of Washington, D.C.
0: Do you retain a photograph of this?
1: Yeah, I have one.
0: You have one?
1: I gave it to Senator Glenn, the one I had, but I have another one.
0: And what did Senator Glenn do with it?
1: I don't know. I haven't talked to him since I gave it to him.
0: Well, Dr. Alexander, I can only imagine now with the book having been out for a while, with the claims the colonel is making, after all, we're talking about some very serious technologies here, that there would be people coming forward and saying, this colonel is out of his mind. We developed so-and-so in our lab, and we didn't get any special materials in order to do that. And I've heard none of that. Have you, John?
2: Oh, you hear some. Certainly. And you've got to remember, the way they did it, it makes it untraceable. By design. So, I mean, if you remember, what Phil said was that they, if you believe the story, that they were handing it to people already working in the field, getting material that in some cases they thought was Soviet, but that the technology was beginning to move already.
1: Bell Laboratory confirmed that. They thought we got it from the Russians.
0: Well, at that time, and I'm just saying what I believe, our technological advances were far ahead of the Soviets, were they not?
1: Yes,
2: in
1: some
2: most
1: areas.
2: Areas.
1: Some they weren't.
2: That was not across the board. I mean, there were areas that the Soviets had done some work that exceeded our capabilities.
1: In fact, Art, we were really, one day, I went to the general, I was the first project officer on anti-missile missile, and I recommended the colonel, a friend of mine. He came to me one day, and he said, "Phil, I got something very serious. The Soviets can take their ICBMs and change trajectory in the air." That was a very serious thing. That left us almost without any defenses.
0: In other words, it is not a ballistic missile in the sense that you fire it and it has a specific trajectory and it goes up and comes right back down.
1: It was an ICBM.
0: So they
1: intercontinental.
0: And they acquired this ability before we did?
1: Yes, the capability of changing trajectory in space. In fact, we went to General Trudeau and he got alarmed too, because that was a very serious thing. And we went to work on, and we developed a countermeasure within a short time. It had a crash program.
0: All right. You said the reason you came forward is that General Trudeau said that you could speak after his death. But wouldn't all work at the Foreign Technology Division be covered under the security requirements, other security requirements that you had to sign? In other words, how were you released, not just from his personal oath, but from those other requirements?
1: The requirements, mostly in security, were on weapons and things we developed. And some of the laser developments are still classified. I didn't talk about those.
0: So there are things still there.
1: I had all the clearances. And from this book, I did not violate any security because we didn't have the stamp on one of these things. The normal R&D contracts we put out, most of them didn't have the stamps on. Our Project Horizon was secret, and then it was declassified under the general's authority. And I did that, too.
0: And the general told you near his death that you could come forward after he died.
1: He said that.
0: Why do you think he didn't? Why do you think he wouldn't do it while he was still alive?
1: Well,
0: and back your story up.
1: Well, one day I was discussing with the general some of these items.
0: Yes.
1: And I told him this: "General, we have this integrated circuit. What are we unleashing on the world?
0: Right.
1: We don't know what this thing will do.
0: Right.
1: What if someday," and I pointed my head, "it integrates with a brain? Are we going to create some monsters?" And he said, "Phil, yes, what you're saying is true. But let's hope that the people come after us will recognize this and do something about it." And then he stated this. He said, "but maybe not in our lifetime." Well, it didn't happen in his lifetime. And even 82, I happen to still be here.
0: Why, again, though, do you think the general didn't want any of this coming out when he was alive?
1: Because the climate of opinion and what was going on, even till he died 3 years ago and even today, that anybody deals with this as a kook. In fact, I told the Germans one day, I explained something to them.
0: So he was worried about ridicule?
1: Yes. And also, the skeptics and the department, the people at ARPA and other places didn't like us. And we knew who our opposition was, and CIA didn't like us.
0: Uh-huh.
1: And there had been a lot of opposition, a lot of smearing, and a lot of good people might have been hurt.

0: All right. Back now to my guests, both in Las Vegas, Dr. John Alexander and Colonel Philip J. Corso. Now that you have come forward, Colonel, with this incredible information, surely there are others, other than General Trudeau, who has now passed on, who could confirm what you're saying.
1: Lately, I had four officers come up to me in uniform.
0: In uniform?
1: Officers.
0: And?
1: They confirmed, two colonels confirmed to me that this was true. They knew about it. And a lieutenant colonel came, and the test pilot from B-2 came up to me in uniform.
0: In uniform?
1: Yeah, I don't want to say where it was because I don't want anybody looking into it. And they verified this to me just 10 days ago.
0: They're not prepared to come forward, though.
1: No, and I did get a letter from, and I don't think he's, if I tell his name, he's McDonald's son, the scientist. And he confirmed to me in a letter he wrote to me before I left home, when he sent me ready this letter, that he talked to people. He was on the Jason Committee. And he said that Hughes, North American,
0: mm-hmm.
1: and Wright Pat, people of America confirmed that finally they said, we filled in some of the holes that we wondered about all our lives.
0: John,
1: it just came to me in a letter a few days ago.
0: John Alexander, right. Dr. Alexander, with what resources you've had, what aspects of this have you been able to confirm?
2: Well, what I can confirm is, revolves around Phil's background.
0: All right.
2: That, as we mentioned earlier, he had come forward twice. We actually only mentioned one of the incidents, one, you know, kind of the secret war that was going on. The other was a POW exploitation program that the KGB had run for 50 years, and that came out last year. And so he has twice told very unusual tales and turned out to be true. When I have talked to folks who, as I said, knew him, they state they cannot confirm the details of this, but state we should not disregard him.
0: Mm-hmm. Colonel, can you confirm that reverse engineering was going on at either Area 51 or Area S4, those areas out here in our Nevada desert that you are now very close to?
1: Now, from information I had, yes, it was going on. But I don't have the details and never bothered to try to get them because I figured that was a sister service. They're military. In fact, General Trudeau went up in front of Congress, and he was testifying, and he recommended and stunned everybody that instead of turn it over to NASA to turn everything in space over to the Air Force. And people were stunned when he said that. And he actually said this in front of the Senate committee. So we didn't bother with them. They were doing their own work. We trusted them and we let them alone. And we figured it's best that we stay where we are to ourselves.
0: All right. To this day, how compartmentalized do you believe it is? For example, do you think the president and our current National Security Council are now in the loop, or is all of this still off to the side and a government, in effect, within a government that that harbors this information?
1: Well, the
0: firm that reverse engineering was going on at either Area 51 or Area S4, those areas out here in our Nevada desert that you are now very close to.
1: Well, from information I had, yes, it was going on, but I don't have the details. And never bothered to try to get them, because I figured that was a sister service. They're military. In fact, General Trudeau went up in front of Congress, and he was testifying, and he recommended and stunned everybody that instead of turn it over to NASA, to turn everything in space over to the Air Force. And people were stunned when he said that. And he actually said this in front of the Senate committee. So we didn't bother with them. They were doing their own work. We trusted them, and we let them alone. And we figured it's best that we stay where we are to ourselves.
0: All right. To this day, how compartmentalized do you believe it is? For example, do you think the president and our current national security

0: Security Council are now in the loop, or is all of this still off to the side and a government, in effect, within a government that that harbors this information?
1: Well, look at this. He said, "Phil, some of the attacks are we treading on their territory."
0: Oh, that's right. That's how you know you begin to get attacked. Do you believe, Colonel, that foreign technology, the Foreign Technology Division, may still be involved in seeding this technology into industry? Because we didn't figure it all out back then.
1: I can't say. I'm not clear anymore, and I haven't been in contact for a while. Although people tell me, like these people in uniform just told me a week ago, it's still going on. So I hope it is, because it's important enough to keep on going. And I think some of these developments, I surprised my son one day because we build airplanes, these Rutan-type airplanes, and a B-2 came over an air show, and I told him what to do, and he called me. He said, "Oh, no, it can't." Then he called me up, and he said, "It came over, and it flew like a little airplane. It held near impossible for a big airplane like that." That means some of the developments are going into that craft. It has to be.
2: Say, Art?
0: Yes, John.
2: On FTD, and again, this was an Army, small Army organization, not the one at Wright-Patterson with the Air Force. And one of the things I was able to confirm is that when Phil came to the Pentagon, this unit was created, and right after he left, it disappears. If you follow what I did is go through the phone books for that period in the Pentagon.
0: So you were able to confirm that division at that time?
2: At that time, and then it disappears as he retires. And right after Trudeau left, because remember, he was working directly for Trudeau. And right after, a few months after General Trudeau retired, that's when Phil Corso retired.
1: Yeah, I retired 6 months after he did.
0: 6 months.
1: Like General Beach, he gave me my last decoration, the Army Commendation Medal, for what I did with General Trudeau. General Trudeau. But I still stayed in touch with General Trudeau.
0: And 3 years ago he died, releasing you from your vows to him.
1: Yes.
0: And then what made you decide, Colonel, to write this book? I mean, you...
1: Well, one of the reasons I decided to write it, my grandchildren, the three little boys, asked me one day, what did you do during the war, Granddad?
0: Hmm.
1: So I figured I'd better leave him a legacy and put it on paper, because really, I never had any intention of writing a book, you know. That wasn't my area at all. And I started to write. And I put it all down, including my Italian experiences and even other investigations that I did in the government. I started to put those on paper. I figured at least I'll leave them for a legacy for the little boys. And so it evolved into this book, which I never expected to see that.
0: Colonel, if you had not written this book, you're 82, you're not going to be around forever. None of us will. Would we eventually, in your view, know about all of this? Would there be anybody to come forward, or would eventually all those who can tell the story you're now telling?
1: Well, I think that most of them are gone, really, now. Remember, most of the people that were working with me were my age. They all had been honed in combat, and that's how we were able to keep a secret. There was a certain affinity between us. And I think that they're mostly all gone because a good percentage of them were older than I was. In fact, in the testimony, when I testified in front of Congress on missing prisoners of war, I told because the families were sitting there, I said that when I met the boys, Pamela and John coming across, they were younger than me, maybe, and I'm 82 and I'm still here, maybe some of them are still alive. Of course, it was a long shot, but at least it was some hope for the families.
0: Sure. At one time, Barry Goldwater asked General LeMay about seeing the secret room, some secret room at Wright-Patt Air Force Base.
1: Yeah.
0: LeMay told Goldwater, actually cussed at him and said, "Never ask me about it again."
1: Yeah, that's right.
0: Was Goldwater unknowingly referring to your room?
1: No, he was referring to Wright-Patterson.
0: Wright-Patterson, where those bodies went and where you presume...
1: I knew Goldwater. I used to go up his office and talk to him.
0: Uh-huh.
1: In fact, I notified him when his private line had been tapped by CIA.
0: Did he ever ask you about this?
1: No, he never did. He didn't know I was involved. And I never told him. The only one that knew, really, on Capitol Hill was Thurman knew. And Senator Eastland knew. But those were the only two. And McCormick knew. I forgot about McCormick. I was great friends with John McCormick, the Speaker of the House. He knew also.
0: He knew.
1: Because I went up to MIT.

0: with him and gave a lecture. And the speaker was a grand old man, and he was a good friend of mine. We got along real fine. So he knew. I told him about it.
1: One wonders, and it is reasonable to ask, Colonel, why you are the only one who has come forward this publicly with this information. It's incredible.
0: I don't know. Maybe I don't know any better. I don't know.
1: Colonel Corso, what you have said, what you're saying in your book and here on the air, is so incredible, so fantastic, that you would have to imagine that there would be elements within the government and out of it that are aware of your information, and there must be some kind of battle going on between the people who know about whether it should become public or not. I mean, this affects all of our recent history, Colonel. Is there a battle going on? Will there be others? Are you the last? What do you think?
0: No, I've had calls from some of them. They'll come forward in time, but I can't expose their names without their permission. Now, also, another thing, Art, I really don't think that this is going to cause any panic or anything, because I think from what I saw at Roswell, when the families brought their children up to meet me, they're accepting this. They wanted to know, and they're accepting it, and they're going to go right along with it and live with it. I don't think there's going to be any great explosion or any panic. I think they're accepting it as a thing of the future, and I think it'll end up that way, and that's the way I hope it ends up. This is part of history. It's written now. The young ones accept it, and mostly I want the young ones to accept it because we won't be here that long, but they will still be around. And I think that's what's going to happen to the book. It's going to be accepted. It's what they wanted to hear.
2: Hey, Art.
1: Yes, Jim.
2: Can I interject kind of an administrative thing? We haven't had a chance to talk. I might mention, I said that Phil is high energy, and I think we can see that, but he's now in 17 hours today.
1: I understand.
2: So. But it might structure the kinds of questions you want to answer in this segment.
1: All right. There's news breaking tonight. This may seem funny, but it's not. They have constructed the world's tiniest guitar. It's about the size of a single blood cell, 20 times thinner than a human hair. It has 6 strings that can be plucked, but they are actually too small to be heard. Is this kind of... Actually, scientists at Cornell University carved the guitar out of crystalline silicon to demonstrate the possibilities of building devices at the microscopic level. Could this be technology derived from this same group of artifacts, Colonel?
0: It could be, because some of the things in there make a little sense, that you just said. And the first transistor I saw was almost out with microscopic little wires in it. It came from the flying saucer.
1: What happened to all of those materials, the ones that were not turned over to industry? What happened to those materials?
0: I really don't know. I left my files there with all my papers when I retired, because after all, it belonged to the Army, and it wasn't mine.
1: You were a good soldier. You didn't take anything you're not supposed to take.
0: I was supposed to be the man who would stop people from taking things like that. I was one of those. And I couldn't betray the trust that the general had in me. I never had any intention of writing any books or doing anything like this. It never entered my head in those days.
1: Well, how did you come then to write the book?
0: Well,
1: I mean, did you struggle with it? Did you?
0: Not so much. When I decided to do it after the general died and the children, my grandchildren asked me what I did during the war, I not only wrote this, but I wrote my experiences in Italy, like I said. And I wrote about other investigations that I worked on. And I wrote all this as a legacy for the children, for my grandchildren.
1: Yes.
0: And then this book here, it started to develop from those writings. I figured I might as well discuss this, too. General Trudeau's been involved, you see. So I started to put it on paper. And when I got it all done, it was actually Simon Schuster already asked me if I'm interested in getting my notes that this book was taken from published. Because the notes is a different type of people, that will be looking at that, and not people that want to hear the story.
1: All right, Colonel, I asked you this on Dreamland, but I think it has to be asked again. On Dateline, I think it was Dateline, at the very end of the interview, you said something that people used to discredit your story. You said you would tell them sometime about a time machine, or something about a time machine.
0: Yeah.
1: Can you clear that up?
0: Well, I discussed Hermann Oberth, the German. I think it's in the book. And that in time, I think, will be clarified, because there's other countries that are working on things of that type. But at the moment, I think I'll just leave it the way it is, the book, that those were discussions with Hermann Oberth at the time.
1: All right. If you had items from a crashed UFO in your office, did you at any time consider the possibility that there was potential danger, radiation, whatever else, on handling these materials?
0: Well, we considered that on the chip and the integrated circuit, like I told you, that we might be leasing something on the world which we didn't understand. You see, Art, I tell a lot of people, don't think that we were so intelligent that we knew what we were doing all the time. We didn't know what these things would do and how they would end up. Even fiber optics, we never knew how that would work. We didn't even know if it was wires at the time.
1: Yes, sir.
0: But gradually it evolved and developed.
1: All right. If our military, since 1947, has had the only physical evidence, or at least some physical evidence, of the existence of alien ET spacecraft, which would be considered certainly a reasonable threat to national security, why has the military shown no interest in civilian UFO reports?
0: Well, you there's another thing, Harvard. You'd have to split the military up. Which part of the military doesn't want to see it, and which part does want to see it?
1: That's a good point.
0: Because we were the opinion, we were military, we wanted it out, and we gave it out. Some of the Air Force people are the same way. Other factions in there don't want to put it out because they're afraid of being labeled kooks and so forth. But I think that gradually some of the new developments I've seen, I think, refer back. Now, that wing, that B-2 flies, there must be something on anti-gravity in there that I know about. But I'm not sure of that because I haven't seen it myself, see. And I never bothered. If it's classified, I'm not clear of it any longer. I can't go and find out about it. But sometimes I hear from friends of mine, you know.
1: When you were given this file cabinet, how long did it take for you to realize what you had on your hands?
0: Oh, I'd say that I gave General Trudeau the entire plan within a couple of months to start the development, how we should start the development. And then gradually, as I looked at the things and conferred with scientists and other people, I began to see which courses to take. And I'd recommend those to the general, and then a decision would be made. Of course, the general made all these final decisions. See, I didn't.
1: What is it like for you now, Colonel? Are you getting a lot of criticism?
0: No, very little criticism.
1: Very little.
0: In fact, already some of my debunkers and skeptics have come up to shake hands with me. So there is very little criticism. In fact, I'll tell you, Art, I had some misgivings on how I received out there. People meet me in restaurants at the airport.
1: Right.
0: Because I'd never lived this type of life. I've always been sort of in the shadows, you know.
1: Sure.
0: And I had misgivings. In fact, I made the statement out there a few times, and Michael Letterman caught this when I told him. I told him, you know, when I see all this, I figure, what am I doing here? I should be holding my easy chair. Because, really, never been in this arena before. But now I'm thrown in it, and I guess I've got to make the best of it.
1: To your knowledge, since those early crashes and retrievals and the technology and the bodies and all the rest of it, in the years between then and now, do you have any knowledge of additional crashes?
0: Yes, I had knowledge of that.
1: Oh?
0: The Germans confirmed it. Wilbur Smith, the great Canadian genius, confirmed it to me in person, right in the Pentagon. He came to visit us. I had a good session with him. Then the general came back from his meeting, and he told Wilbur Smith, he said, you and the colonel have a lot to talk about. I'm going to send him up to your laboratory. I was supposed to go up to Mayborough, his laboratory in Lake Ontario area. Of course, I put it off. And when they did call to go up there, they told me Wilbur Smith in 1962, when I was going up, he had died of cancer. So that was a great loss. And the general got a hold. When I told the general that, he said, sit right down at the table, and you write down everything that you discuss with Mr. Smith, because he's gone now.
1: Well, Colonel, you're getting up in age, 82. There are no doubt contemporaries of yours out there, probably around the same age. A lot of them may be listening to you right now.
0: But now I'm thrown in it, and I guess I've got to make the best of it.
1: To your knowledge, since those early crashes and retrievals and the technology,

0: technology and the bodies and all the rest of it. In the years between then and now, do you have any knowledge of additional crashes?
1: Yes, I had knowledge of that.
0: Oh?
1: The Germans confirmed it. Wilbur Smith, the great Canadian genius, confirmed it to me in person, right in the Pentagon. He came to visit us. I had a good session with him. Then the general came back from his meeting, and he told Wilbur Smith, he said, you and the colonel have a lot to talk about. I'm going to send him up to your laboratory. I was supposed to go up to Mayboro, his laboratory in Lake Ontario area. Of course, I put it off. Then when they did call to go up there, they told me Wilbur Smith in 1962, when I was going up, he had died of cancer. So that was a great loss. Then the general got a hold, and I told the general that, he said, sit right down at the table, and you write down everything that you discuss with Mr. Smith, because he's gone now.
0: Well, Colonel, you're getting up in age, 82. There are no doubt contemporaries of yours out there, probably around the same age. A lot of them may be listening to you right now. Any critical questions that you would like to ask the Colonel, you should.
2: Well, of course, I've had quite a bit of time to do that.
0: Yes, you have.
2: Before we checked him out, I guess a couple of things I would say. You know, one of the questions that comes up is this guy crazy? And we frankly, I don't know if he knows this, but had somebody qualified to do that, interact with him, and came back and said, you know, we may not agree with him, but he's not crazy.
1: Sometimes I question that myself, John. when I look back at these things, I have to question that.
0: Your information is so very serious that I would imagine a congressional committee or a Senate hearing would like to sit you down and make this public. If you were summoned to Washington to tell this story, to get it out in a public forum, would you go?
1: I've appeared in front of 6 congressional committees.
0: Public?
1: And I have nothing to hide if they're serious in what they want to do.
0: Public, Colonel? Public?
1: Yeah, they were public. No, one wasn't. The one that that 1962 was still classified top secret. That's the one I discussed with Attorney General Robert Kennedy. No, that's still secret, but the others are unclassified. You see, congressional committees a lot of times are not serious about what they're doing. It's done for publicity. And I know I was on Capitol Hill. If it's publicity, I won't do it.

0: I have nothing to hide if they're serious in what they want to do.
1: Public, Colonel? Public?
0: Yeah, they were public. No, one wasn't. The one that I that 1962 was still classified top secret. That's the one I discussed with Attorney General Robert Kennedy. No, that's still secret, but the others are unclassified. You see, congressional committees a lot of times are not serious what they're doing. It's done for publicity. And I know I was on Capitol Hill. If it's publicity, I won't do it. If it's to inform the people, yes, I'll be glad to go in front of a congressional committee.
1: Dr. Alexander, do you think there's any likelihood that in light of this information becoming so public, such a hearing might be held?
2: I would not be terribly hopeful, frankly. And I've been checking some sources. I know a number of people on the Hill and staffers and people who work it. Face it, the political downside for a politician to get actively involved is much higher than the benefits to be gained as long as the media reports these things the way they do.
1: Well, that might be true, certainly, of UFO reports or people asking questions about lights over Phoenix or all the rest of it. But when you've got somebody the stature of Colonel Corso, with what he has said and where we confirm he has been, saying the things he's saying, it seems to me it demands an investigation, and that any senator or congressman could not be too heavily criticized for wanting to hear from Colonel Corso.
0: Well, here's the thing, Art, I can explain. My last testimony was in front of Congressman Dornan's committee on the missing prisoners of war.
1: Right.
0: They had a Czech general there. And the Czech general had been, his life had been threatened three times because he said his experiments come. And so Dornan asked me if I would appear and run interference for the general, appear before him and sit alongside of him, because I would add credibility to the general they were trying to smear, because he was Czechoslovakian.
1: Yes.
0: And the man told a true story. And I confirmed what he said. It was true, because I knew about those hospitals. I knew about those experiments. Now, it took a man like Dornan, who had the nerve to get up there and hold a committee. And the families were there that day, too. They were waiting for me outside in the hallway when I came.
1: Yeah, there's one thing Dornan has. It's that kind of tenacity.
0: Yeah. And so it needs that kind of tenacity, and somebody that will take it in spite of criticism. Because it's very simple. A newspaper reporter will say, well, this congressman is getting into a kooky subject. All right, some people maybe in his area where he gets votes will believe that. So why should they take the chance? I wish they would, but I doubt it. I know enough on it.
2: Remember, Art, there's a huge political downside. While Phil says he has not had a lot of overt criticism, that's because the book, I think, is fairly new and people are not directly threatened. If you elevate this to congressional hearings, you're now a direct threat. You know.
1: Well, that's what I was hoping for, John, some sort of direct threat to a lie by omission. I mean, it's about time. If what the colonel says is true, then he's our best connection to what really has occurred. And here's an interesting question for you, Colonel. If all of the technology that was gleaned from Roswell and any other crashes that have occurred, alien technology, had not been interwoven with American industry, where would we be today?
0: Well, I'll give you a little example. I had a file in one of my files. It was in the second drawer, which was called Project Rainbow.
1: Yes, sir.
0: This was von Neumann's. You remember John von Neumann?
1: Yes.
0: It was his project on artificial life. Now, I went through that file two or three times and I always put it away when I could have started an operation on that.
1: Artificial? When you say artificial life, what do you mean?
0: By computer. They're starting to work on that now.
1: You're talking about artificial intelligence.
0: Artificial intelligence, that's right.
1: You bet they're working on
0: it. Artificial intelligence, the wrong word I gave you. Now, von Neumann, I didn't start that project. And a lot of people told me, well, it wasn't time because there were no supercomputers then. Now they can work on that, and they're working on it, artificial intelligence, because a supercomputer is available now, which wasn't available back then. So I think this is some of the developments that are coming up out of this, that new things can be taken, can be new developments may be taken from that craft. Maybe they can work in now what I said, that the being itself was part of the propulsion system.

0: UFO himself.
1: Well, that also is interesting because, Dr. Alexander, I'm sure you can confirm, we are beginning to work very seriously now on integration of pilots with our aircraft. They tell us, or I'm told, that there may come a time soon when a pilot will simply think commands for the aircraft. Is that ongoing research?
0: Well, Firefox is certainly ongoing. I think, however, the next step is to take the pilot out of the aircraft.
1: And have it be completely robotic.
0: Correct. What they're calling unmanned aerial vehicles or unmanned, unoccupied combat vehicles.
2: Well, that's really what the superintelligence did. They took what they were or their people out and put a robot or a humanoid in there.
1: Sounds more like a humanoid. In other words, half machine, half biological entity.
2: One day I was walking down the hall with General Trudeau. And I told him, General, I think that son of mine is a little bit crazy. He says the engines talk to him. The general stopped. He said, don't say that, Phil, because some people have certain relationships with engine and solid matter, which we don't understand yet. Now, this was actually General Trudeau's words to me when I approached him on that subject. So a racing driver, at times he says he feels like he's part of the racer, of the engine, of the car he's driving.
1: Right.
2: You see, these things we don't know too well yet. We haven't lived. And I think that in the book where I say that the UFO was an electromagnetic thing and the EB, or the extraterrestrial, was part of that aircraft, of that UFO.
1: An integral part of it.
2: He was a propulsion system, an integral part of it. This is what we're talking about now.
1: Do you think those bodies are still at Wright-Patterson?
2: No, because the lab said that they faded very fast. Their composition, I think, we didn't study it enough, really. We should have. And that was partially I blame myself for, because I could have carried that on, and I didn't do it.
1: In other words, the disposition of the bodies, that was in your hands, Colonel?
2: Well, I could have, at the time...
1: You could have followed up.
2: I could have followed it up and done something and made them study more with what they had before the things all deteriorated to the point where we couldn't work on them anymore or look at them.
1: The Air Force recently, of course, at the 50th anniversary of Roswell, or just prior to it, had a big news conference, and they disclaimed the whole thing once again. How did you react when you saw that, Colonel?
2: Well...
1: Sadness?
2: I can't conceive what they're thinking. I can't conceive why they're doing that. It's beyond me. And like I told most of the newsmen, I wouldn't criticize the sister service. I follow them in Korea. I have a lot of friends in the Air Force, and I won't criticize them. And I told them, please, gentlemen, don't ask me to criticize. But they're superiors. I can't even conceive or why they did something like this. And I made the statement, if I'd have done something like that, I think General Trudeau would have thrown me out of the top window of the Pentagon.
1: We thought we were done, but Colonel Corso said, got to tell you about Albuquerque.
2: Art, this concerns you.
1: Me? Okay.
2: I went in the bookstore, and there were 300 people there. And they set up a microphone. I had to talk to them. And at least a dozen women came up to me and said they'd heard your show. And they said, and Art, well, he sounded happy, real happy and pleased. I told him, well, I'm going to let him know that. And then an elder woman came up to me. She was not in the line. And she had heard your show, and she said she was in her sick bed and got up out of her sick bed to come over and shake hands with me. And when she told me she got out of her sick bed, she was leaning over, and I was sitting down, and I reached up and hugged her. And she kissed me in the cheek and started to cry. So I figured it was all worthwhile right there.
1: Colonel, I understand.
2: And she heard your show, too. And they praise you, Art, so I want you to know that.
1: Colonel,
2: I'm at Albuquerque at the bookstore.
1: Well, thank you. Where do you go from here?
2: I'm going home tomorrow.
1: Going home.
2: Sit in my easy chair for a while.
1: Well, it's an incredible thing that you have done, sir, for us, for our country, for the history books. And I personally want to thank you.
2: Well, thanks, and I think we're all part of it, so are you, Art. And I hope it works out, and I hope we keep making improvements and stay a great country. Some of the things we did there I haven't told you about that should be done that they stopped us from doing. And sometime we'll talk about those, too.
1: All right, Colonel.
2: Yes. Well, thank you, Art.
1: Thank you so much, and Dr. Alexander, thank you.
0: Okay, good night now.
1: Good night. Thank you, Art. Good night, gentlemen. There you have it, and I'm going to leave it up to you, ladies and gentlemen, to digest what you have just heard. Colonel Corso is an 82-year-old man. We have confirmed, Dr. Alexander has confirmed, and believe me, he has the resources to do that, that the colonel was exactly where he said he was, in the position he said he was in. And you've heard his story. What do you think? It's very hard to turn to anything that would seem more urgent, more important, of greater gravity than what you just heard. And what you just heard, if you listened carefully, was an honorable, simple man who worked with, acquired and worked with alien artifacts, saw himself alien bodies, and is saying exactly, in my opinion, what he believes to be true. East of the Rockies, you're on the air. Good morning.
3: Tonight's show should be repeated, no question. It needs to be heard.
1: Well, look, as I just said, after the gentleman probably went and hit the pillow, when you heard all of this, how do you react? I mean, do you believe what you heard?
3: Oh, I definitely do. You know, I feel emotional. I don't know which emotions they are. I don't know if I'm, how do you react to something like this?
1: I don't know.
3: Thanks, Art.
1: Thank you very much for the call. Maybe it's not fair that I ask you to react, because I'm not sure how to react myself. What we were just told is that a very great deal of what we utilize now, our current technology, computer technology, fiber optics, night vision, and certain fabrics, much of our current technology has been derived not through our own specific ingenuity, although I suppose you can give credit where credit is due. They had to figure out what they had in their hands, but this technology came from elsewhere. And you've got to kind of let that settle in on you a little bit before you can react. So maybe I'm asking for reaction too quickly. First time caller line, you're on the air. Hi.
4: Hello, Art.
1: Hello.
4: This is Jack from Seattle. I'll turn my radio off.
1: Okay, Jack, thank you. That's important to do. Have it close by, folks, so you can just turn that sucker off. Otherwise, it's very confusing.
4: Yes.
1: All right, my friend.
4: Well, I was enjoying your show. I didn't get a chance to hear it all, but I think you had an actual eyewitness to what took place.
1: Well, we had more than that. We had an eyewitness, of course, but beyond that, we have a man who was in position to go to various industries with this technology, give it to them, and give them budgets at the same time to develop it. I mean, you've either got to accept, I guess, what he said and sit back and imagine the implications of it all, or figure it's a lie. And I don't think it's a lie.
4: Well, I don't think it was either. I mean, a man of 82 years old, a person wouldn't think that he would be motivated to lie.
1: No.
4: And I just, I'm a little nervous, so you'll have to forgive me.
1: That's quite all right. No, listen, in a way I am too, because I don't know how to react to this. On the one hand, if you believe it, it changes everything that we thought we knew.
4: Well, yes, it does.
1: Or else you've got to believe that it's a total fabrication. And I don't believe that.
4: And the question becomes, why would we have been kept in the dark? See, I lived not too far from Roswell as a kid, as a young kid.
1: Yes, sir.
4: A little town in West Texas, which is, I think it's 100 miles from Roswell. And during that period of time when this took place, there was a number of reports after the Roswell incident where people were finding these balloons, these weather balloons, in their fields.
1: That's right.
4: And everybody, because of the report in the paper, assumed that these were experimental balloons that they had let go somewhere, you know, the government. But I, in retrospect, I think what they had done is after they put up that story about it being a weather balloon, that they released a number of these things so that people would actually see them. Because I saw one of them myself as a seven-year-old, and, you know, it was just a big weather balloon that kind of deflated and came down into the field.
1: Well, I appreciate that. Thank you. And I guess you can look at it that way. In other words, you're suggesting that after the initial incident, they began launching balloons on a regular basis as a cover. That can be imagined. But again, after listening to Colonel Corso, and by the way, I have a great deal of respect for Dr. Alexander, who has done a very careful investigation of the colonel's background. You've got to come to one of two conclusions. Either you have just heard information that completely changes and rewrites history and what we know of ourselves and our technology and our advancements and our current state of advancement and perhaps what we're even doing now with regard to miniaturization, nanotechnology, and all the rest of it, still being fed from elsewhere. You either believe that and believe the colonel and his story, or I suppose you could believe he's crazy. Dr. Alexander suggests that has already been looked at and is certainly not the case, nor does he sound that way. He sounds like a simple, honest, old soldier who's a patriot and who is telling us the truth. And if he is, then everything we believe is all wrong. Wildcard Line, you're on the air. Hello.
5: Hello there, Art. Good morning.
1: It's Fritz in Phoenix.
5: How can anybody go to sleep after this session? It's unbelievable. I'm so hyper I can't go to sleep. Anyhow, one thing is for sure, Art. The Defense Intelligence Agency and the national security agencies have been listening tonight.
1: I'm sure.
5: And the cat is out of the bag. I mean, the ins and outs of our intelligence system and the gravity of information that's just coming through, I mean, it's the truth. There's no other way, like you said, history in the making.
1: You've got to believe one thing or the other, Fritz. Either he's telling the truth, and I believe him to be.
5: And Art, you're part of history because this is going down, and someday people will look back and listen to the programs and say how hard we had to fight to get the information out.

0: right, listen to this. Dear Art, you once said that no one has shown any evidence yet to prove the alien autopsy film to be a fake. Tonight, your guest said that the recovered bodies from the Roswell crash had no sex organs. The autopsy film clearly showed female genitalia. So, which is true? One has to be a hoax. Barry in Arizona. Well, Barry, I would observe the following. If you listen to the Colonel carefully, he suggested, number one, not only was there no sex organ, but there were no there was no eyes, there was no mouth. There was very little relationship in what he described to what was shown in the alien autopsy. However, to take your point, in what I saw in the alien autopsy, there was no sex. I think that what you did see in the alien autopsy did not clearly show a female sex organ. It showed a lack of anything, or at least that's my recollection. It showed a lack of really anything. So again, that's my recollection, but beyond question, what the Colonel described and what was in the alien autopsy are clearly entirely different things. West of the Rockies, you're on the air. Hello.
1: Hi, Art. This is Donna from Anchorage. I just want to make one quick comment about tonight's show.
0: Sure.
1: I found it very interesting and not sure how to react to the whole situation of what we heard tonight on the radio, but I think it's a good idea to that if you could get a tape of the show to your friend who does the reverse speech stuff, that might be interesting to listen to also.
0: I would imagine that could be arranged.
1: Yeah, I think.
0: And I would bet you, I would be willing to bet you a substantial amount of money that you would find the Colonel was congruent.
1: Oh, I would probably say so, but I would think it would be very, very interesting to hear what has to be said in the reverse speech.
0: I mean, I've thought of this a million different ways. What possible reason would an 82-year-old man who hobnobbed with presidents, was in the exact position he said he was in, doing exactly what he said he was doing, why would such a man concoct a great fish story like this? I don't buy it.
1: I don't think it's even feasible that he would even think about concocting the story. It's a pretty amazing thing to have heard and to think about.
0: Yes,
1: you know?
0: And so if you believe it, then our history is a lie.
1: Very true.
0: But your suggestion is a valuable one, and I will pursue it.
1: Thank you, Art. We
0: All
1: love
0: right.
1: your show.
0: Thank you. Take care. Why not? And I'll bet you anything it comes out congruent. Anybody want to lay a little bet on that one? I guess we're not supposed to do that kind of thing, huh? But I bet all the time on things. I've got a couple of bets going right now that I really can't tell you about. International Line, you're on the air.
2: Oh, hi. It's Joey. Joey from Western Australia.
0: Western Australia. Yes, sir.
2: Yeah, I'm ringing up, but you got Major Dames on tonight, haven't you?
0: No, I do not. I had Colonel Corso on tonight, along with Dr. John Alexander.
2: Right. Well, you've got to forgive me. I'm actually ringing from somewhere I don't have access to. One, I don't have access to a radio, and two, I can't receive the station over here anyway. But
0: interesting, you should mention Ed Dames, though, because I've got a fax in front of me from Major Ed Dames, and Colonel Corso, an eyewitness to the alien bodies and to the alien technology, said on this program this evening that the bodies of these aliens deteriorated very rapidly. And Ed Dames, who has commented in the past on Roswell, just faxed me and said the bodies, Art, deteriorated, in quotes, to the point where they disappeared. And Ed Dames has said in the past that he believes that Roswell was, in effect, covered up with time travel.
2: I find it quite interesting, actually. It's a bit scary, though, isn't it?
0: Interesting and scary, yes. I think that's about right. Is there anything else we can do for you?
2: Yeah, basically I was ringing up because I saw the photo on your website.
0: Oh, which
2: the,
0: one?
2: The alien. And I've actually seen an alien like that, but it was actually in a dream, and I saw it before the actual photo ended up on the website.
0: Well, if I were you, I would seek out a clinical hypnotist and try and find out whether you actually dreamt that or whether perhaps you had an experience that can only be accounted for through regressive hypnosis, sir. Thank you. West of the Rockies, you're on the air.
3: Yes. I had a comment about tonight's show.
0: Okay.
3: Yes, sir. I didn't hear all of it, but I'd heard the previous interview with Colonel Corso.
0: Right, which was essentially, it was a little different than tonight, but essentially the same information.
3: Yes, and I haven't read the book. I'd be very interested in doing so. But I've got to say, firstly, I'm a big fan of your show, but I'm very skeptical about this, and I think that people shouldn't get too excited too quickly. There are a number of things that that concern me here. You know, firstly, if you think about the technology involved in fiber optics, integrated circuits, and such,
0: yes,
3: this is really most of this was a logical extension of existing technology.
0: Not well. You're going to have to lay down some foundation for that one because I don't see it.
3: Well, just as the transistor represented early experimentation with solid-state technology, and that was an extension of vacuum tubes and such, the integrated circuit...
0: Wait a minute. One at a time here, all right?
3: All right.
0: A transistor is not a logical extension of a vacuum tube.
3: In the sense that both involve amplification... It is... Obviously, one involves solid state, and the other is a completely different form of technology. But what I'm really alluding to is the advance of technology over time, the progression of technology over time. And I think when Corso's book first came out, didn't somebody look at and actually interview some of the major companies that held patents or whose employees had actually patented some of this
0: technology?
3: Did you
0: not hear Colonel Corso say that they were encouraged to file patents on this technology that was developed with budget money that he supplied?
3: But I find that interesting, too, because I have worked on a number of major government research programs. I'm familiar with government contracts, and a couple of them were so-called black programs, classified programs. And that would be a very unusual way to proceed. In fact, the government normally would only provide that kind of data in the course of a government contract, a contract for the development of some product or some technology.
0: That's exactly what he said he did.
3: Well, again, so you have to forgive me. I didn't hear all of the show earlier, and I may have missed that part of it. But normally, until very recently, the government would retain patent rights for itself,
0: yeah,
3: and not grant those kind of rights to the contractor. Now, this may have been a very unusual case, but I also don't know here what criteria the government used.
0: Okay, well, first of all, you're quite correct. You missed all of that foundation that was laid at the beginning of the program. So you might have missed it, and you might be out of luck, because we laid all of that foundation at the beginning of the program. I appreciate your call, sir, but I disagree with you that it was a natural progression from vacuum tube technology to solid state. There's no natural progression there at all. Yes, both devices produce amplification. But the method, there is no natural progression you could cite with regard to the methods. And as far as fiber optics is concerned, that technology offers us more than we can even contemplate today as it's laid out. So, no, I buy what the colonel had to say. What about you? First-time caller line, you're on the air.
4: Thank you very much for taking my phone call, Art. My name is Pat from San Pedro, which is in the Southern California area.
0: Yes, sir.
4: Art, earlier you asked your guest, the lieutenant, whether or not the Congress should
0: Lieutenant Colonel.
4: Excuse me? Lieutenant Colonel.
0: Yes.
4: Should have a open, somewhat of a public hearing on the... the claims that he's been making, which
0: yes.
4: I think was very wise of you. And what I would like to do as one of your many millions of listeners is ask you to possibly have maybe your, the reversal person?
0: David Oates.
4: David Oates, to do some reversals on what he's been saying. And that way we can start from the beginning, which would be with the Art Bell Show, have the reversals done, and then we can confirm the Colonel's sayings. Can we not do that, Art?
0: Yes, and I told a caller from Anchorage, Alaska, a few minutes ago that we will do that.
4: That's beautiful, and excuse me for not hearing that. And if I may ask one more question, John Alexander was talking about how he's been developing or is involved in a non-lethal
0: weapons technology.
4: Weapons. What is that? What kind of non-lethal weapons are we talking about? Squirt guns? I mean, what is it that he's involved in? What type of non-lethal? I mean,
0: well,
4: that
0: would
4: talk
0: take,
4: about war.
0: That,
4: talk
0: yeah,
4: about
0: that would
4: kill.
0: That would take a show to do with John Alexander, which, by the way, I have done, and we will do another. It would take too much time right now. But weapons, sir, when they're talking about non-lethal weapons, and you're talking about war, it is more desirable to, for example, take your enemy, to cripple your enemy, to hurt your enemy, as opposed to killing. Now, if you and I are having a war and I've got 100 guys and you've got 100 guys,
4: right,
0: and we're shooting at each other, I'm better off wounding one of your guys, because when I do, it's going to take one or two more of your guys to take him behind the lines, and in other words, you take out not just one, but two or three.
4: Yeah, I hear what you're saying, Art, but I've heard so many other times also that there's no rules to war, and you just go in and just annihilate them. And,
0: well, since when, sir?
4: Well,
0: since the Second World War, since we dropped the atomic bomb, maybe.
4: Absolutely.
0: But Vietnam, did we go in that war to win it? We could have won it. Did we, though? No.
4: Unfortunately not. You know why?
0: Go back to Korea. Did we? We could have won that war. We had the bomb. We could have dropped it. Did we?
4: You know the reason why we didn't win those wars, Art?
0: Because we didn't have the will.
4: And then why didn't we have the will?
0: You tell me.
4: I think it's because we didn't know what we were fighting about, and there really wasn't any particular direction to go into, and it was a governmental type of setup war, unfortunately. You know, it was like a war. It seems to me, you know, I wasn't there.
0: Well, you gave me a definition of what war was, and I gave you two wars that were not that at all. So, thank you very much for the call. If you're asking about why develop non-lethal technology, why develop non-lethal weapons, I gave you the answer. The very nature of modern warfare is not as you suggested. In a perfect world, it would be. In other words, once you're going to literally go to war with another country, and you are going to commit the lives, the flesh, the blood of your countrymen, you don't fight a partial war. East of the Rockies, you're on the air. Hello.
5: Hi.
0: Hi. Turn your radio off, please.
5: My radio's now off.
0: Thank you.
5: Hi, I'm calling from New Brunswick, Canada.
0: Yes, sir.
5: I'd just like to make a comment about tonight's information from the colonel there.
0: Sure.
5: I think the information, if the governments choose to give it out, would more or less unite everybody to a common cause, if you understand what I'm getting at.
0: And that common cause would be?
5: Well, it would be like our humanity itself would not be alone out there. We could, like, unite ourselves for the one common goal of reaching out into the stars. You know what I'm saying?
0: Well, according to the colonel, these are not necessarily our friends.
5: Well, that's true, but that would unite us against one common enemy then. So I'm thinking if...
0: One reason we might not know about it is, if our government is, as the colonel suggests, fully aware,
5: yeah,
0: and they have no control, they still haven't figured out all of the technology,
5: yeah,
0: and they can't control what flies in our skies, then they're not going to admit it's there, because
5: yeah,
0: they can't do a damn thing about it.
5: Yeah. So I think then that the government's going, I think that they're going at a wrong angle. I think that if they told us, we'd all be much happier and more stable, because we'd have a common foe to unite against. If you were talking about World War II, well, all of us, all allies went against the common foe when for a while there we're all united, even with Russia.
0: How old are you?
5: I am 20 years old.
0: Funny. So you really don't remember a lot of the Reagan administration, do you?
5: No.
0: There were many times when Ronald Reagan made reference to exactly what you're suggesting. He said, if there are others, then we would unite as a world to fight them. Ronald Reagan said that again and again and again, at least four or five times during his presidency.
5: Okay.
0: Why would you think he'd say something like that?
5: Really don't know. I guess to prepare ourselves. Or I'm not exactly sure why he would say that. But
0: well, maybe he knew something that he wanted us to think about.
5: Oh, I think Mr. Reagan knew a lot more than he probably told us about a lot of things too.
0: You bet. If any president knew, sir, I think probably President Reagan would have known. East of the Rockies, you're on the air.
6: Yes, Art, KRN 920, Arkansas.
0: Yes, sir.
6: Didn't Philip Corso say John McClellan was one of the senators?
0: Didn't he what?
6: John McClellan of Arkansas was one of the senators.
0: He mentioned him, yes.
6: I thought he did, and he later said John McCormick. But John McClellan was on the Un-American Committee.
0: Yes, Un-American Activities.
6: All right, and I think one of the emotions might be anger. You know, we got some of the things. How many things were kept secret?
0: How many still are kept secret?
6: Yes.
0: I don't know.
6: And John McClellan.
0: What I do know, though, is that I believe Colonel Corso.
6: Yes, I do, too, because John McClellan bets him for me. Because when Jimmy Carter ran, he actually apologized.
0: I know.
6: To the Arkansas people for having to vote for him. For party loyalty. That was his last.
0: Well, Jimmy Carter made some other apologies, too. Thank you. Jimmy Carter, I believe, was well aware of much of what the colonel just said tonight, and more, no doubt more. And Jimmy Carter, as you know, when he ran for office, said that he would reveal to the American public, as a campaign promise, what he found out about extraterrestrial life, about UFOs. He saw one himself. And I am not ever going to forget a call I got from a listener, which I regarded as absolutely genuine not long ago, in which a caller said he had gone to a book signing of Jimmy Carter's. And Jimmy Carter, and I can relate this fairly accurately, I believe, Jimmy Carter was sitting there, as you do when you're at a book signing, hours on end, kind of not looking up or hardly making eye contact with whoever is in front of you because you're signing one after another after another. And that's what Jimmy Carter was doing, signing very quickly. But my caller took the time to make eye contact with Jimmy Carter, caused him to make eye contact, and asked him specifically about his campaign promise. And Jimmy Carter, according to the caller, stopped cold. And tears formed in his eyes. And he never really said anything about it. And that was the end of the encounter. But it says a lot, doesn't it? Because whatever you may or may not think, or I may or may not think, of the effectiveness of Jimmy Carter as president, one thing he was an honest man. Still is. An honest man. And what is it they could have told Jimmy Carter that would have prevented him from keeping his campaign promise? What single thing could have been so profound that to this very day, Jimmy Carter has such an internal struggle because he's such an honest man, and he is, no matter what else you think of him, that it would bring him to tears to not be able to tell the truth. That's worth a little thought. All right, Art, first of all, I've heard the Colonel on 2020 and on your program now. I found that this evidence that he brings to the table is probably the most credible since Jesse Marcel's own account of the 47 crash. Although we are forced to take his word on most of what he says, there's one thing that sticks out in his story. If he were to make up a story like this, he could tell us incredible stories of things that would be impossible to imagine, but instead, he explains why we have a lot of the technical advances of everyday life. The most credible part of his witness, in my opinion, is the fact that he is in his 80s and led, as you have stated so properly, an honorable and heroic life. I myself am in my mid-30s, grew up without a grandfather and being raised in a rural environment in central Kansas, less than 80 miles from Fort Riley. I've made it a point in my life to get to know the elders in my community, and I'm sure you can attest that most of them are by far a cut above the rest of us when it comes to values, morality, or just plain old honorable character. For most of them have lived hardships of war, depression, civil rights movements, many other things that because of their strength and integrity to make this country what it is today, we have not had to endure these painful events. Bottom line, I have no problem taking his word on what he has told us. The only concern I have now is that I hope whoever has replaced him in his position of putting this technology to good use will use the same wise and honorable judgments the Colonel did. Shane in Kansas.

0: Dear Art, good show. You must have seen the version of the alien autopsy they showed on Fox Network on TV. Yes, I did. On that version, the genitalia was smudged out. On the VCR tape version, rented from any video store, it clearly shows female genitalia. Well, okay, fine, Barry, you may be correct. And you're right, that is what I saw, the Fox version. But even so, Barry, if you compare the descriptions of the creature that the colonel told us about tonight, and the other features that were apparent in the alien autopsy, there was no relationship whatsoever, none. A sort of a loose relationship in with regard to the concept of an EBE or something that was designed specifically for space travel. Otherwise, the physical descriptions did not match. Or this from Los Angeles Art. I'd put $10,000 in an escrow account payable to the first person or persons that can prove Philip Corso is lying. I would go higher. But some people can get pretty creative if the funding is incorporated in the prize. On behalf of all those who want the truth, thanks for having the courage to let us hear it. Well, I must tell you, and I don't frequently make judgments myself about, you know, what I've heard from guests. It's not my way. But I believe that what we heard was the truth. And let's try and go to my international line. You're on the air. Hello.
1: Hi, Eric.
0: Hello there.
1: It's Tim from Calgary, Alberta.
0: Welcome to the program.
1: How you doing?
0: I'm doing.
1: Just a couple of things. I'd heard a caller last night who had made some comments about a flag-burning incident in Vancouver.
0: Yes.
1: I just wanted to clarify part of that. The gentleman who did burn the flag was an American citizen.
0: That's dual citizenship. That's what I've heard. And I've also heard that that he has apologized.
1: Yeah, he did. He issued a formal apology on Monday to both Canada for embarrassing us and to the United States for doing something to his own country like that. And so I just wanted to make sure that everybody understood that, because Canadians do a better class than that, despite the issues we may have the odd time.
0: Right. Well, look, it's like good neighbors, even in any neighborhood, occasionally there come disputes.
1: That's right.
0: But we have, and forever will be, despite a lot of jokes I have about the Canadian invasion plan, we're always going to be very, very close friends.
1: And the other thing I wanted to mention, too, is the caller from Edmonton had mentioned a couple of light sightings a month ago.
0: Yes.
1: That were caught on tape.
0: Yes, sir.
1: I have witnesses here in Calgary that did see that incident, because it was seen all over the place. And I have an aunt who lives in a place where it's owned by a family that's Mayan-related.
0: Mm-hmm.
1: And their son goes to Mexico every year for 2 months. And they do a lot of sky watching with a powerful telescope. And they told her one day, you know, we see these things all the time. And she's very skeptical. And she said, well, next time you see it, doesn't matter what time of the day it is, just come and get me. And so it was a month ago. It was about 1:30 in the morning when it occurred. They pulled her outside, and they showed her a clear area of the sky just where she could see a normal star constellation. And so she saw that, and then they flipped it over, and they said, watch the object. And she said what she described it as was a bright star. It got closer and closer and closer, and then it stopped and broke off into three sections. And I just asked her, I said, what did you see? And she said the objects were, the top part was spinning opposite from the bottom piece.
0: Oh, boy.
1: So it was like watching a top in the middle of the sky.
0: Well,
1: lights in between.
0: That's particularly interesting. There is a videotape, and thank you. As that other caller said, that videotape is on the way to me. When it gets here, be sure that I will get still photographs taken from it and get the video up for you in the form of some sort of motion file. You can be sure I will do that. East of the Rockies, you're on the air. Hello.
2: All right.
0: Yes.
2: This is Jim, southeast of Little Rock, Arkansas.
0: Yes, sir. Welcome.
2: K-A-R-A-N.
0: Yes, sir.
2: It's a very interesting show with the colonel coming on.
0: Yes.
2: And he raised a lot of things. When he mentioned engines, it brought up something. An acquaintance of mine just attended an air show in Mississippi, and they were told to the hour and minute that a B-2 bomber was going to be doing a flyover with the air show. They were told to the hour and minute that it would appear, and to the very minute, he said there was something strange come flying through the sky. He said, he doesn't see yet how that thing flies. It just astounded him. And he said it circled, it did a low pass, did a right bank, turned around, came back, and did a low pass, and then it was gone.
0: I've heard
2: but
0: this.
2: But he said it was no noise.
0: Yeah, I've heard this from a number of people.
2: No noise.
0: Right.
2: And I was hoping that I could get through in time to ask the colonel about this. You know, because, if you've been around any military aircraft at all, let alone private aircraft.
0: Sure.
2: When they go into a bank and do turns.
0: Rattle your teeth.
2: You're going to hear it.
0: Yeah.
2: Because they have to use some thrust.
0: Well, they may be using some new sort of noise cancellation technology. Who knows?
2: Exactly. But I was hoping I would be able to get through to raise that. And I didn't catch how to get a hold of the colonel's book.
0: Any bookstore.
2: Any bookstore should
0: sure.
2: carry it.
0: Sure.
2: As long as you got the title and the author.
0: It's called The Day After Roswell.
2: Right.
0: By Colonel Philip J. Corso.
2: And Dr. John Alexander, is he the co-author?
0: No, he is not.
2: Oh, okay. It's just going to be the author. It's just going to be the colonel himself.
0: Right.
2: Art, I appreciate you, and appreciate you bringing the information to us, but it got me wide awake, and I'm eating breakfast.
0: All right. Thank you very much. East of the Rockies, you're on the air. Hi.
3: I believe, I wish I could have gotten through earlier, but I believe I have a cooperation on the colonel's information.
0: All right.
3: That's rather a strange story, but my stepfather was an aircraft worker. Nothing special. He was a machinist.
0: Right.
3: But one of the things that he began doing before he retired, he was so good at his job that they set him up in a little shop off by himself, and he would do mock-ups or make models of things that engineers wanted.
0: Right.
3: Back before computers and after World War II. And they would ask him to fabricate something, and then they would take what he made to fit into an aircraft and make the blueprints up from it. In other words, once they figured out it would work, then they would do the design work and put it onto the line.
0: That makes sense.
3: But he told me of a piece of technology that they were working on that at the time I found completely unbelievable. And it's unfortunate that he's passed on now. But I'm almost certain that if I ask a few questions of the colonel that this would tie in. At the time they were working on a surveillance aircraft, and they put some technology in there that my stepfather told me would photograph something the day before. In other words, if an aircraft would fly over, the pictures would indicate what was going on in that area the day before the aircraft had flown over.
0: Oh, my.
3: Okay. You have to know this gentleman. He was a truck driver and soldier in World War I, drove a truck. He told me many stories about his youth and fishing and growing up with his father and grandfather, and stories about when he was in the Army. And everything, absolutely everything he ever told me was credible. I mean, I never suspected for one moment that this gentleman would exaggerate, let alone fabricate something.
0: Well, that's exactly the way I feel about the colonel.
3: But,
0: you know, when you listen to him, I mean, you just know. You know.
3: But if you have him on again, it might be interesting to ask him if he had given to the North American Aircraft Corporation some information on infrared technology.
0: Well, if that was true, then he should have called the book The Day Before Roswell. I'll ask him when we have him on again.
3: Very good. Thank you.
0: Thank you very much for the call. Entirely possible latent images. A lot of very interesting work being done quietly now with regard to objects and memory imprinted on objects. And it is being suggested that glass, crystal, and other substances actually may harbor memory of events that occurred around, near, or in their presence. We're talking about inanimate objects now. That they believe they may be able to draw voices or images from glass. I know, it sounds totally whacked out, but believe me, they're working on it. West of the Rockies, you're on the air. Hello.
4: I didn't hear all of the program tonight, but I have a friend that tapes it, so I'll get caught up on it.
0: All right.
4: Off the subject a little bit, the 810 incident, the missing 810.
0: Yes.
4: Ed Dames, I believe they remote viewed that as crashing somewhere quite far away from where it crashed. Have you ever had a chance to talk to him about that?
0: About 2 days ago.
4: Well, I missed that one too, I guess.
0: You sure did. He said two things about the A-10. He said the pilot was dead,
4: yes.
0: And he said that he believed that it crashed in Arizona.
4: Yeah.
0: But he also said that he was not all that sure about the location, if you recall.
4: Okay. All righty. Well, thank you.
0: All right. Take care. East of the Rockies, you're on the air. Hello.
5: Art, fantastic show tonight.
0: Thank you.
5: One little thing that might connect with something that Colonel Corso said was, do you remember anything about the microscopic spider that's laid out in the petroglyphs there in South America?
0: No.
5: Well, there's a spider down there along with the monkey and the bird and some of the other things, but the spider is a microscopic spider, and the only reason they detected it was because of the organs, the sex organs that it had on its leg. But in relation to the spider web that he was saying that they could possibly clone,
0: yes,
5: for this material.
0: I think he was talking about cloning the spider to get...
5: Right. But why? You know, these things are only readily visible from the air.
0: What's readily visible from the air?
5: Well, the petroglyphs down there.
0: I see.
5: So there would be kind of a correlation. You know, they've tried to relate that to a spaceport and numerous other things.
0: Yes,
5: but,
0: I know.
5: But that kind of hit a little button. And the other thing that kind of fascinated me was the fact that the alien spacecraft, when the alien became part of the craft, if that did happen to fall into someone's hands, it would be very hard to operate that craft.
0: Impossible.
5: Right. So their protection for their technology.
0: No, it's impossible not to listen to the colonel and come away, well, for me, come away believing him.
5: Absolutely. A tremendous enlightening.
0: I appreciate the call, sir. Thank you.
5: Very good show. Thanks, Art. Bye.
0: Take care. First time caller line, you're on the air. Hi.
6: Hey, Art. I'm from Pennsylvania.
0: Okay.
6: Hey, it's interesting. I just wanted to note a few things. One thing was when you talked about the, getting images and sounds from glass.
0: Oh, yes.
6: Well, pottery that's been found, whole pots.
0: Yes.
6: From way back, we're talking several thousand years ago.
0: I know.
6: Actually recorded the goings-on in the room.
0: That's what I'm hearing. They're working on that now.
6: Yeah, that's been around for a little while, actually.
0: Mm-hmm.
6: What I wanted to say about the alien thing is that everything he said tonight is, I don't even think it's an issue. I mean, I think the stuff he's saying is a given.
0: Yeah, I know. That's how everybody's reacting. But how do we break this out? How do we...
6: Well, the thing that goes beyond that is that there's... This is all technology and a consortium of people and groups that have been very cohesive for about 5,500 years. And the deeper inner sanctum of the intelligentsia of that group will let things trickle down in strange ways.
0: Well...
6: But they'll take their secrets to the grave with them, which is why I think he, as much as he knows and as much as he's seen and as much as he is accurate, I believe, he is still not as close to the source as we might hope. And I do believe that these
0: individuals... That's probably right. I'm sure he would say so himself.
6: But these are not extraterrestrials.
0: Many years have gone under the river since what he did.
6: Yeah. Well, I don't think these are extraterrestrials.
0: Well,
6: I do believe that they probably are engineered cybernetic-type biological combinations.
0: Well, then you would have to believe we had that technology in the mid-40s.
6: Well, okay, when was titanium discovered? Last century, right?
0: I guess.
6: Okay, and the technology it requires to fuse that, to smelt that stuff, is extreme pressure and extreme temperature and certain gases you need to infuse into it so that it'll do what you want it to do as a metal.
0: But today, sir, we
6: yeah, we've had, but we had,
0: sir,
6: titanium
0: technology.
6: Stop,
0: slow up. Forget titanium. We didn't have and don't have now the ability, as far as I know, to engineer biological entities.
6: Well, we're getting awful close to it, and that's because some of that is being allowed to trickle down to us.
0: Even if we're getting close, you're trying to suggest we had that in the 40s.
6: It's already been done several thousand years ago.
0: Well, all right. I appreciate the call, and I have no way of agreeing or disagreeing with you with regard to several thousand years ago. But what the colonel described was a ship with biological entities that were engineered thousands of years ago. I don't know about that. But in the mid-40s, I don't think so. West of the Rockies, you're on the air. Hello.
7: Hello. I've noticed you were talking, he was talking about that they were going to put military bases on the moon back in the 50s.
0: There is actually, they've got the plan on paper. They've got that.
7: Yeah, so I was wondering if he thought, and the other man thought, that in 69 we actually went to the moon. Because there was a debate about whether we went to the moon.
0: Yeah, NASA moon.
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from the high desert and the great American Southwest. I bid you all good evening or good morning, as the case may be, across this great land, from the Tahitian and Hawaiian island chains in the west, eastward to the Caribbean and the U.S. Virgin Islands. Good morning in St. Thomas, south into South America, north all the way to the pole, and worldwide on the internet. This is Coast to Coast AM, and I'm Art Bell. And it is great to be here. This night we have a lot to do, folks. We're going to start the hour off with Whitley Strieber and Vicki Lyons. And we've got a photograph on the internet for you that you can go look at right now. We're going to be replacing it with a higher quality photograph shortly. It is of the Gulf Breeze area, and it is of a UFO, no question about it. And we're going to get the story that goes with that photograph shortly. But make your way on up to my website right away if you are computer handy. It is www.artbell.com. That's www.artbell.com. Then, in the next hour, we're going to talk with Daryl Sims. We heard from Daryl with Dr. Lear. Daryl didn't get to say a lot during the course of that first interview. And Daryl has been prominent in ufology, the hard gathering part of ufology for a long time, and there are his detractors who suggest that he is not what he says he is, and we are going to disprove that tonight. If you go up and you look at Daryl Sims' name on the website, you will find next to it that you can click on a letter from the Department of Defense? I think it is. Department of the Army, actually, Office of the Adjutant General, showing the moment when his top secret clearance, which he absolutely had, was converted, replaced, canceled, and replaced with a secret clearance. And that letter is on the website right now. I suggest you take a look, just in case you're curious. He also included a copy of his DD-214, but we're not going to post that. So for Daryl Sims' critics, a moment of hard reality, which he enjoys serving up. Just a couple of quick notes. One, a major announcement of national significance that's going to blow your mind is going to be made Wednesday, 5 o'clock, on our brand new affiliate in Las Vegas, Hot Talk 105.1. It'll be the Jim and Julie, a fact-gathering part of ufology for a long time, and there are his detractors who suggest that he is not what he says he is, and we are going to disprove that tonight. If you go up and you look at Daryl Sims' name on the website, you will find next to it that you can click on a letter from the Department of Defense? I think it is. Department of the Army, actually, Office of the Adjutant General, showing the moment when his top secret clearance, which he absolutely had, was converted, replaced, canceled, and replaced with a secret clearance. And that letter is on the website right now. I suggest you take a look, just in case you're curious. He also included a copy of his DD-214, but we're not going to post that. So for Daryl Sims' critics, a moment of hard reality, which he enjoys serving up. Just a couple of quick notes. One, a major announcement of national significance that's going to blow your mind

0: clearance. And that letter is on the website right now. I suggest you take a look, just in case you're curious. He also included a copy of his DD-214, but we're not going to post that. So for Daryl Sims' critics, a moment of hard reality, which he enjoys serving up. Just one, a couple of quick notes. One, a major announcement of national significance that's going to blow your mind is going to be made Wednesday, 5 o'clock, on our brand new affiliate in Las Vegas, Hot Talk 105.1. It'll be the Jim and Julie show. And this is for a very, very real reason, this announcement. So I would say stay tuned tomorrow at 5, and tomorrow night we'll tell you what it's all about. Well, all right, now to San Antonio, Texas, the best-selling, million-selling bestseller author. We'll get it out. Whitley Strieber, Communion, so much more. Whitley, welcome to the program.
1: Glad to be back, Art.
0: Glad to have you. And what is the occasion, Whitley? What's happened?
1: Well, something really interesting is happening in two places. I'm just going to talk briefly about Phoenix, and then we'll go into Gulf Breeze. In Phoenix, as you know, there have been a long rash of sightings. Recently, a former member of the city council has come out for re-election on a platform that she is going to demand disclosure. At the same time in Phoenix, there have been a number of remarkable new UFO sightings, some very well documented ones.
0: Yes.
1: Almost as if there's a response. Now, leave that.
0: That would be, of course, Frances Emma Barwood in Phoenix.
1: That's correct. Mm-hmm. Frances Barwood. Let's go now down to Gulf Breeze. In the past month or month and a half, I've been traveling around the country off and on with a photographer, Tim Greenfield Saunders, to various UFO hotspots. We've been writing an article and doing a photographic story for Life magazine. We got to our last hotspot, Gulf Breeze, the UFO sighting capital of the world.
0: Yes.
1: The site of the incredible Ed Walters material, which was roundly debunked and turned out a few months later to be almost indisputably true when a video was made by a couple from Houston of the same object flying over the area in broad daylight, which was hardly noticed, of course, in the media, but I think most of your listeners know about it.
0: I wonder how somebody like yourself gets lucky enough to travel the country to UFO hotspots. What a hard life.
1: It was fabulous. It's incredible what's going on out there, Art. I mean, we have no idea. The media blackout on this subject is concealing one of the most fantastic, deeply disturbing and wondrous things that has ever happened in the history of this species.
0: I know, and there's more and more of it. I did a show with Daryl Sims and Dr. Lear the other night. Stupendous show. I hope you got to hear a little bit of it.
1: Yeah. You know, you were talking a few minutes ago about Daryl Sims, and I would just like to say in his defense that I have known him now for a couple of years, and I've never seen anything out of Daryl Sims except a really sincere effort to do something very hard.
0: Well, he's looking at hard evidence, Whitley, and so they're coming after him like crazy, but he's got the documentation.
1: He's also a very, very skilled hypnotist. He's quite good at it. They say he's a certified hypnotherapist, he's one of the best I've ever seen.
0: Okay. Anyway, here you were in Gulf Breeze.
1: Gulf Breeze. It's the last of the five shoots. It's the last few minutes of the last shoot. And I'm standing there on the beach with the people from Project Awareness who have kept the sightings in Gulf Breeze alive for years and have become absolute experts in documenting these sightings. They're really, really well organized at this. And I'm thinking to myself, gosh, you know, I've been working on this for 10 years. Tim's been joking with me about the fact that we've been all over the country and the UFOs never showed up. This is the last shot.
0: Right.
1: The group of people we're taking photographs of are standing on the beach. None of them have seen the UFO over this

0: much in years. And Tim is pointing his camera at them. It's the evening. And he casually points over his shoulder and says, look in that direction. And they all start yelling. I turn around, and there, hanging at about 20 degrees above the northern horizon, is the most incredible garnet red light, about three-quarters the brightness of Venus on a bright night. Just hanging there.
1: Just hanging there.
0: Unexplainable. Beautiful. I mean, this red color was as red as the color on a light on a top of a water tower, and as bright, but more beautiful. And you could see under it because it was the evening, but it wasn't pitch black.
1: All right, so you had some depth perception.
0: Oh yeah, and you know, we're all startled.
1: So this thing's hanging in the air.
0: Yeah, and I think to myself, could that be a helicopter? Because there's helicopters with red running lights. I don't say anything about this, though.
1: Sure.
0: I'm just waiting to see. The object moves. I believe it rose, and then it moved to the right, hung there for a while, and then it starts to come slowly, much more slowly than the airplane. We see planes flying past all the time. It's a very clear night, and there's a lot of air traffic around there. It begins to move toward us until it is directly overhead. And it just sits there. And I'm telling you, Art, I've seen in my life, I always joke that I've hardly ever seen a UFO except from the inside.
1: Uh-huh.
0: And I have seen three objects in my life that could have been UFOs, but never anything as long-term as this. This was really amazing.
1: I hear you. I've had the same experience. It changes you.
0: Changes you.
1: Yes, so
0: and
1: no doubt.
0: And my wife saw it for the first time, and we were awed.
1: I'm sure you were thankful for that after all these years.
0: After all these years, I really was, yeah.
1: Look, honey, I'm really not crazy.
0: So I stood there looking up at this thing, which is hanging there. I could see the constellations just beyond it in the sky. I could see the Pleiades primarily. It was right under the Pleiades. It was right, in other words, at the top of the sky. A little bit of Cirrus or something floated past it, and after that it was just gone. Never flew away.
1: Well, now, you had guys with you with cameras.
0: They took a beautiful picture of it, too, which I hope will appear in the magazine. I talked to them today, and they're still deciding whether or not they want to run the article. I think they're delighted and amazed, but I think a little bit overwhelmed because, you know, they're supposed to be UFO skeptics. I mean, this is the Northeastern media establishment talking here. But they're wonderful people, and I'm sure they're going to find a way to get me to write something that they think their readers will be interested in. I know,
1: but they've got photographic evidence.
0: They have a photo. It's not hard evidence, not as hard as like the Ed Walters pictures, because there's no detail.
1: Right.
0: But it's a lovely shot of this object Tim Greenfield Saunders, the photographer, told me it captures the red color of it beautifully. It's a time exposure, so it's just basically a streak of red light, and you can see the dunes and so forth. But I'm sure it's a beautiful picture, and I would love to see it in the magazine.
1: Okay. Now the picture that I saw. The one that we've got up there right now, what is that?
0: That is from the end of the story. This is just the first stage of this story. That's why we're on the air. I wouldn't come to you with what to many of your listeners would be a mere light in the sky. I mean, I'm talking to pros out there.
1: No. What we've got up there, folks, is a daylight shot.
0: A daylight shot.
1: Of a UFO. It's remarkable. It's not, of course, the best quality. We're going to get a better quality one up there here shortly, but look here. This is a very, very, very serious a photograph from Gulf Breeze. It's
0: yeah.
1: It's daytime. It's
0: daylight.
1: There's reference. You can see the thing is off the ground, off the water, actually. I mean, this is pretty serious. You're taken from video, folks.
0: That's
1: right. A snappy done very quickly.
0: This video. That sighting started a whole wave of sightings. The next night, we were out on the beach again.
1: Now this is February 7th, folks.
0: Right. It just happened.
1: Right.
0: No, it's a week ago. It was January, the last weekend in January.
1: Okay, the camera misdates it then.
0: No, the camera's correct. This is still happening. That just happened on the 7th.
1: Okay.
0: Yeah, this, I'm talking about a week before. This has been going on all week down there. This is now, I believe, the night of the 31st.
1: Right.
0: We're out on the beach again about 7:30. We see it again. Same area, 20 degrees above the horizon in the north. Red, bright, beautiful light. Everyone's very excited. But this time, there are people watching all over Gulf Breeze.
1: Mm.
0: And Vicki Lyons can tell us about whether or not they succeeded in triangulating this and getting its altitude and so on and so forth.
1: All right, do you want me to bring her on?
0: Yeah, let's bring her on now and go on with the story.
1: Vicki, hello there. Vicki? Oh, wait a minute. Let me push the button here. Got to do that. Vicki, hello.
2: Hi.
1: Hi. Where are you, Vicki?
2: I'm in Pensacola, Florida, just 3 miles from Gulf Breeze.
1: 3 miles from Gulf Breeze. All right. Whitley, be my guest.
0: Okay, Vicki. Let's talk about the second night.
2: Okay.
0: You and the Project Awareness people and myself and my wife are back out on the beach. What happened?
2: Right. One of the most interesting aspects of the whole thing was the fact that we went to a darker part of the beach so that we could see better. And we just barely got our chairs out on this boardwalk, and this object appeared immediately after we all gathered. And now we have two other witnesses that have come forward, having seen it in the western part of Pensacola. We have another set of witnesses that was viewing the object the very same time that we were in northeast Pensacola. So we had a perfect triangle because we were at the beach from the south. So we had viewings from the south, the north, and the west, a perfect triangle.
1: You had it triangulated, actually.
2: We are working on that. Right now we think that our particular sighting was at the beach, we probably were at the longest distance away from the object. The other people seemed to be only maybe a mile or two away from the object, whereas we were the furthest away at about 10 miles. And again, you have to understand too, Art, that this object that Whitley is talking about is not just an object that has suddenly appeared. This object has been around Gulf Breeze for years, and it has done some amazing things. Sometimes there are four or five of these. Sometimes other lights come out of these objects. And we've had two witness reports where there have been black disks above these red lights.
0: Hmm. They have video, which they have showed me, of these amazing sort of flickering lighted things coming down out of the bottom of this. And I must say that later that night on about 9:30 or 10, my wife and I were being taken back to the hotel by some of Vicki's friends, and the driver saw two white squares in the sky. I saw them, but only just so briefly. I could just see a sort of white blur. A moment later, something hit the top of the car hard.
1: What?
0: Wham! We stopped the car. We found nothing. There was no mark on the car, but it was really a loud noise. And I thought to myself about these things that they've seen dropping down out of these UFOs. I wondered if we were hit by one.
2: These objects have hovered.
1: Go on, Woodley.
2: They've hovered in the past, too. And sometimes one of the most remarkable things that ever happened involving these lights, Art, was in March of 1992. We had a group of more than 30 witnesses out on the beach, and we wanted to do an experiment. So we shined some very bright lights up at four or five of these objects, and they blinked back. And that was the point when I know I had the feeling like you have been talking about, you and Whitley earlier, where you feel almost a change come over you. I knew there was something very unusual going on. But we've had multiples of these, and they move against the wind. They never make a sound. They're just extraordinary objects. And at times we've been lucky enough to see these objects in a ring so that we think we're looking at an actual object with a ring of lights around it.
1: Do either one of you have any idea why Gulf Breeze again and again and again?
2: Well,
0: you know, I feel that it's publicity. I'm serious about that. I think that there is, we are getting ready to ramp up to another level of question. The general public has had the question for years, is this real? Is this real at all? Those of us who have seen UFOs or had close encounters have a different question, of course. But in general, that's the question. I think the question that the general public is going to be asking a year from now is, what is going on here?
1: All right.
0: And I think that's what this is all about.
1: All right. Whitley, Vicki, hold on a moment. We'll be right back to you. Once you've had your own experience, then you go from being objective to becoming an advocate because you've seen, you've been there, you know. I'm Art Bell. This is Coast to Coast.

0: from the Kingdom of Nye. This is Coast to Coast AM with Art Bell. Now, here's Art.
1: Once again, here I am. Are we being visited? Can you believe your own eyes? I have Whitley Strieber and Vicky Lyons with me this evening in the first hour. And they've got a photograph on the website you have got to see. It was taken at Gulf Breeze. It is a daylight photograph. It is a quickly grabbed image, and we'll get an improvement from a video camera. And I don't know, you tell me. Your eyes, their photograph, their story. What do you think? All right, once again, best-selling author Whitley Strieber, Communion, so much more, and Vicky Lyons. And for the two of you, I am long past the are they here kind of question anymore, right, regarding sightings. I mean, that threshold was passed a long time ago. Now we're getting more and more hard photographic evidence of these, whatever they are. And so you've got to kind of wonder, and I guess I would ask you both, what for the ufology community and for the world in general is going to be the next step?
2: Well, personally, what I'm going to do, I think that there's a response of some kind to these, to publicity taking place right now. In other words,
1: right,
2: previously the visitors were very furtive. They hid, they hung back. Now all of a sudden it's changing. We have the Mexico City video. We've got some new video from Mexico.
1: Oh, would you comment, by the way, on the August 6th or 9th sighting?
2: Sure.
1: I can't recall. We've got those on the website as well, and they're staggering.
2: They're staggering. Well, I've been down there and investigated the area with Jaime Masson and another investigator, and I have also worked with the video here in San Antonio at a video lab doing some examinations of it, and we've determined conclusively, along with Jim Delatoso Village Labs in Tempe, that this is not a fake.
1: Oh, no.
2: This is a real, entirely real video, and I can also tell you that it's been of interest to some physicists who are working on advanced propulsion technology.
1: I'm sure. Look, the minute I put video up on the website, everybody in the world goes to work on it with every kind of software program they've got, and all the reviews coming back on the Mexico City stuff
2: are authentic.
1: It's authentic. You betcha.
2: I think it's beyond question at this point. You know, that video, Jaime is going to be showing that video at Gulf Breeze at the Project Awareness Conference, which is starting, if I'm not correct, on the 20th
1: mm-hmm.
2: of March, which it has not been shown, I don't believe, yet on television in the U.S. But what I was getting at was this. I think that those of us who are interested in seeing if we can get closer to this thing. And now I know there are a lot of people who don't want to do that, and I personally always advise caution. But I think that the more public it becomes, the more of a response there's going to be.
1: All right. Let me hit you both with a question.
2: All right.
1: Generally, most of the people who have told us stories about these craft suggest that the manner of communication with them has always been telepathic, or possibly light signaling, as Vicky has talked about.
2: Yes.
1: And what do you think of the advisability of getting my audience together? I've done this on more than one occasion, did it just before the big Phoenix incident, and actually trying to have some sort of mass communication with the visitors, requesting them to show themselves.
3: Art, that is exactly what we have done in Gulf Breeze several times, and it works. We decided to try that just by being very serious.
1: Oh, yes.
3: By groups of us sitting and just being quiet and thinking about the fact that we felt no fear and we were ready to face whatever, and that we were very interested in finding out exactly what has been happening. And that is when those groups appeared. That is when we flashed the lights and they flashed back. It started that way, and every time we've tried that, and I must say we haven't lately, but now we're starting again, we have had some very interesting results. And I think that is very important, and I think that is one of the next steps. We have got to show that we are fearless and we are ready.
1: Well, it's one way that we can circumnavigate the lack of regular press about all of this. In other words, if we can cause appearances over major metropolitan areas, as I believe we have done in the past, we can begin to settle this.
2: Well, I think we're going to do that in Gulf Breeze in March. That's one of the reasons I'm going down there, even though I'm not a speaker.
1: What are you going to do? What's going to you're going to have the film?
3: Well, we have one of the largest Gulf Breeze conferences, UFO conferences in the country. This is our sixth annual conference, and it will be held right in Gulf Breeze on the beach, March 20th. Whitley's been a speaker for us many times, and the only reason he isn't this time is because it was going to involve a scheduling problem with his writing a new book.
2: Right. Well, let's be frank about it. I said I was too tired.
3: But we've decided that we are going to expand our Sky Watches. We normally have a Sky Watch, and the last 4 out of 5 conferences we have had sightings. So this time we have expanded, and we're going to have a Sky Watch every night, and we're going to do exactly what you are talking about. We're going to get our conference attendees out on the beach, volunteers, and we're going to very, very seriously Sky Watch and be ready for whatever happens.
1: Well, I have the ability to gather millions of people at any single moment and have a very serious mass communication. The last time I tried it, we had Phoenix. Actually, the last time I tried it, we had Las Vegas, and the time prior to that, we had the Phoenix appearances. And it just makes sense to me that if they communicate telepathically, a mass telepathic communication from Earth is likely to produce results.
3: Well, that's exactly what we're going to be doing at the Gulf Breeze Conference this year. We're going to make a big effort to do that on a mass level.
1: I kind of wonder what would happen if eventually we did that and something landed and we had real first contact.
3: I think it would be thrilling.
2: I hope it would.
1: Well, it might be. Now, if you listen to Whitley's description of the behavior of some of the visitors, you might be careful what you wish for.
3: Yes,
2: yeah, we have to be real careful. You know, I heard a wonderful story tonight from a friend who had just come back from Africa. And she talked about watching some lions trying to lure a baby elephant away from its mother by rolling around and playing with each other and rolling the dust, which elephants love to do, and just being cute and playful as they could be. And they never got the baby to come over, but the baby was very tempted. And I think we have to remember that story as we proceed with this. I'm not saying we shouldn't do it. I'm very much in favor of doing it. And I'm going to be there at Gulf Breeze trying along with everybody else. But I think, caution, we'd be foolish not to be cautious.
1: I do agree with that. Whitley, the photograph that's on the website right now, taken at Gulf Breeze, describe what video they've got. I mean, we're seeing a snapshot in time.
2: Okay, and in fairness to Snappy, incidentally, if it's still the first one that they did, that they sent a second one to Keith just a little while ago.
1: Right, I think they just got their Snappy today and learned how to use it.
3: That's right.
2: Well, they had it on. They had the video on pause when they did the Snappy.
1: And I see.
2: It isn't Snappy's fault. I use Snappy all the time, right along with our top level professional equipment, which it is.
1: Yes.
2: It's part of our system, so I just want to say that.
3: I can give you the circumstances of this sighting.
1: All right.
2: Yes.
3: Basically, we've had 3 UFO sightings in the daytime, and I wanted to qualify one point. These sightings were actually 30 to 40 miles west-northwest of Gulf Breeze in Pensacola Beach, but still very much in the area.
1: All right.
3: But it started on the last Wednesday, when I was driving to my partner's house to do some project awareness business, and I was not supposed to leave my house until 4:15. And I don't know why I changed my plans. Circumstances were very unusual. But I suddenly decided I just had to leave earlier. So I left my house at 3:30, and I was driving down I-10 heading west, and the sky was completely clear and brilliantly blue, not a cloud anywhere. And all of a sudden, I noticed through my windshield to the southwest a perfectly round silver ball. It was so silver that it looked like a sterling silver marble hanging in the sky.
1: Mm-hmm.
3: And I estimated it to be about a mile away, and it was just spectacular. It was just hanging there. And I didn't think it was moving, but it's hard to say when you're driving 70 miles an hour down an interstate. But it was so clear. The day was just brilliantly blue, not a cloud anywhere. And the amazing thing was I was pondering pulling over and trying to get off the interstate, and just as I was looking at it and pondering leaving the interstate, this object crossed over my path so fast that the speed was absolutely indescribable. My eyes could not follow it. It was just too fast for human eyes.
1: Well, who got the video?
3: Okay, that's what I'm telling you. All right, this was on Wednesday. Okay. Now, on Saturday morning, a couple named Christy and Scott Edwards from Robertsdale, Alabama, that's about 40 miles west-northwest of Gulf Breeze.
1: Right.
3: They are the ones that are responsible for this video that is showing on your website, that it was shown last night on Fox 10 News. Now, we took this right off of the news station. We have not had an opportunity to talk with them. People are working on this. But the circumstances surrounding the video are that Christy Edwards stated that the object was very bright and very large and not like anything else she had ever seen. It was a daylight sighting. She had two sightings, Saturday morning and again yesterday morning. And she turned this in to the Fox 10 News, and they put it on the news last night. Now, we did try to contact Shannon Garrett, who is the Fox News reporter handling that story. I tried to talk to her today, and she was out sick, so I'm supposed to get to talk with her tomorrow.
1: Okay.
3: But Project Awareness staffers are pursuing this investigation, and we also have a website, and we're putting all this on there, all the updates. It's projectawareness.com, and we'll have all this on there. But that is the video that you were actually seeing tonight. But I wanted to preface that with a description of my sighting, because that is what I saw. And unfortunately, I didn't have a video camera or in my car, but I was thrilled when I saw this on the news. You know, I just started jumping up and down. That's it.
1: Of course, of course. There's what I saw.
3: Right. It was wonderful. So there have been three of these daylight sightings, and now, even as of this afternoon, we've had several calls of more sightings. So I really think that what is happening right now is that Gulf Breeze is right in the middle of another major flap. They're coming in faster than we can investigate them.
1: Wow. Whitley, you're going back to Gulf Breeze when?
2: Well, they have – Vicki, what are the dates of your conference?
3: The conference is March 20th through the 22nd. It's right on Pensacola Beach. And
2: that's when I'm going back, yes.
1: All right. Well
2: – Bud Hopkins and Dave Jacobs will be there.
1: Uh-huh.
3: Linda Howe. Linda Moulton Howe is one of our major speakers, and Jaime Masson. We have a whole group of real fine speakers.
1: I just get the feeling that we're so close to cracking this whole thing open finally.
2: So close. Because, I mean, this is the thing that's so extraordinary is what we're talking about here is something real. These people have showed up right before this conference, and I think for a reason. It's not a hoax. It's not a joke. It's completely real. That's what's so amazing about it.
1: Well, then, you know, it seems to me we need to begin to give some thought to the manner of contact when it does occur.
2: When it does occur. But
1: when it does occur. Not if. It's going to. I believe
2: it
1: it's going to. So how do we do that? And how do we prevent first contact from being with the U.S. military?
2: I think the first thing, from my own personal experience and all the letters I've read, no matter how much we expect it, it's going to be a surprise, because it always seems to come that way. The last thing I ever expected to happen was to actually see a UFO.
1: I understand.
2: In the presence of this photographer and his assistant, who were, you know, I mean, they're not in this at all, and they're very, very sweet people, but they're not in this.
1: Well, you know, there's quite a bit of evidence, Whitley, that the U.S. military is shooting at these things.
2: Yes, I must say, I'm very well aware of that. I go into that in some detail in the book I've got coming out in May, Confirmation.
1: STS-48, STS-50,
2: yes.
1: Both seem to show shots of these things being fired upon.
2: can say is this. I hope two things. One, they have a good reason. And two, they know the limits of the visitor's tempers, because there's no question about in that Mission STS 48 video, the objects perform at such an extraordinary high level of capability. Shooting at those objects is a little bit like a mouse biting a tiger. I mean, you need to...
1: I know.
2: You need to think carefully about that, and I wish it had been a matter of public policy and not something decided in secret if it really happened.
1: STS-50 is probably worse, Whitley. It shows, coming up on the eastern coast of South America, the camera zooms in on a particular city and sits there and waits. And what you see is a plasma-type shot fired from Earth, and they get a vivid, perfect picture of it. So we're shooting at these things, and I'm not sure how wise an idea that is.
2: Well, I'll tell you who will bear the brunt of it if it's a mistake and if it's really happening. And I agree with you. I think there's a strong possibility that it is. We, the people, will bear the brunt of it. We will carry the weight of it on our shoulders, maybe for the rest of history.
1: What is your best guess as to their intentions, Whitley? I know that because of the abduction side of things, you know more about them than we do.
2: Well, one thing is clear. There's exploitation of some kind going on. There is genetic material involved, and almost certainly. Another thing is this. People can have a transformative experience from contact. I've had that. I know many people who have had the same. I don't really know anyone who's credible and reliable, who's found it to be a fun, charming, humorous, delightful experience. It's tough. For some of us, it's bearable. For others, it is not. That's really where I stand with it. As far as their motives are concerned, there was a fascinating paper published in Science magazine in April of 1977 by two physicists, one of them named Michael Morris, that speculated that someone who could travel through space like that would know practically everything. And what they would be looking for as they traveled from place to place was novelty, something new, somebody new, somebody who could surprise them. And if we can surprise them, then they will probably come here like bees coming to honey.
1: In other words, if we are interesting.
2: If we're interesting. And judging from all of the activity in the sky and in people's bedrooms, we are very interesting.
1: Or we're dangerous.
2: Well,
1: I'm not sure which answer is proper.
2: If you look at the hidden history of the development of propulsion devices, and you stop and think that we're still flying around in jets, maybe we are dangerous, and maybe we're being held back in some way.
1: Maybe. Vicky,
2: I'd rather be dangerous than helpless.
1: Yeah. Vicky, I really appreciate the eyewitness testimony, and I certainly appreciate the photograph. You have no idea. Any hard evidence just adds to the whole pile and gets us a little bit closer.
3: Well, we'll continue to send it to you. We're trying to learn to use our new products that we bought today. And we would love to have your listeners try to join us, in our attempts to make contact at the Gulf Breeze Conference. We're going to be doing it every night there.
1: All right. Well, there are many who will make their way down. We've got a scoot. We're at the end of the hour. Vicky Lyons, thank you. Whitley Strieber, you owe me a whole program.
2: I'm coming back, Art.
1: Just all right.
2: Wait for it.
1: All right.
3: Thank you.
1: Thank you both, and good night. There you have it. You want to see the photograph in question? It's on the website right now at www.artbell.com. That's www.artbell.com. From the high desert that will answer, this is Coast to Coast AM.

0: From the Kingdom of Nye, this is Coast to Coast AM with Art Bell. Now, here again is Art.
1: Good morning across this great land. It is so nice to be here. I'm Art Bell. In the first hour, you heard from best-selling author Whitley Strieber, author of Communion and so much more, and Vicki Lyons in Pensacola. And they together deposited into our website bank of evidence a photograph of an object over the Pensacola area, a disc seen in broad daylight. It is a very quick and dirty snappy photograph taken from video, but there it is, folks. More hard evidence. Along with the photographs from Mexico that are up there that you've got to see. Very, very serious evidence of visitation here on Earth. Coming up in a moment is Daryl Sims. And Daryl Sims is a man who has very serious evidence himself. Let's take a quick look at what's going on around the world. In the Olympics, it might be worth noting that Canada has won a gold medal, but its recipient, Ross Regbalati of Canada, apparently tested positive for marijuana after his win in the men's giant slalom Monday. And they have taken his gold medal away for testing positive for marijuana. And that, you've got to sit down and think about that one a little bit. Testing positive for marijuana. Marijuana would not, in my opinion, give anybody an athletic edge of any kind. In fact, according to the critics, it would do just the opposite. So I wonder about his gold medal getting yanked for that. The first American medal has been won at Nagano. Johnny Mosley bumped and jumped his way to gold in the men's moguls. And that is pretty much the news from Nagano. I love the ice skating. I watch every moment. And by the way, a Chinese couple used the theme song from Dreamland to skate by. Boy, was I shocked. Iraq. Iraq has the anti-aircraft missiles and other weapons to hit back against an American-led strike, the commander of the U.S. aircraft carrier said Tuesday. The U.S. George Washington, one of two U.S. aircraft carriers now in the Persian Gulf, getting ready to launch warplanes if Washington should decide to use force. Now, the list of nations saying no to the U.S. is growing by the moment. The latest embarrassment, Qatar, saying no. Saudi Arabia saying no. Everybody is saying no, and it looks like if we go, we're going alone. Madeleine Albright and the administration are trying to spin this one as best they can, showing that we have some support, but I don't know where it is. El Nino's latest incarnation was modest by last week's standards, did little damage in California, but there's more on the way. A moderately heavy storm followed, I guess, then by another very heavy storm. Two notes to drop on you at the beginning of the show here. I'm sorry, this is coming every day. There are tonight on CBC Radio News, that's the Canadian network, called As It Happens, we heard a segment about harp seals in Newfoundland that are leaving launch warplanes if Washington should decide to use force. Now, the list of nations saying no to the U.S. is growing by the moment. The latest embarrassment, Qatar, saying no. Saudi Arabia saying no. Everybody is saying no, and it looks like if we go, we're going alone. Madeleine Albright and the administration are trying to spin this one as best they can, showing that we have some support, but I don't know where it is. El Nino's latest incarnation was modest by last week's standards, did little damage in California, but there's more on the way. A moderately heavy storm followed, I guess, then by another very heavy storm. Two notes to drop on you at the beginning of the show here. I'm sorry, this is coming every day. There are tonight on CBC Radio News, that's the Canadian network, called As It Happens, we heard a segment about harp seals in Newfoundland that are leaving on February 2nd. Three died, and the others were pulled back to sea by fishermen and authorities. And this is an area where whales just don't beach themselves. So what's going on? You tell me. In a moment, a guy who concentrates on the hard evidence, Daryl Sims. All right, now comes Daryl Sims. He has investigated the UFO phenomena for 34 years. Now listen to this. He knew about implants years prior to the surgeries. Daryl is a board-certified hypnotic anesthesiologist. That simply means he's the guy who will put you under if you need surgery. By only using hypnosis, he is a master hypnotherapist. That means he teaches and certifies people in hypnotherapy and his specialized training techniques for investigators. He holds certificates in medical hypnotherapy and specialty areas of hypnotherapy. He is a master level at NLP, or neuro-linguistic programming. That's something the Vice President and Tony Robbins are interested in. As a UFO investigator, Daryl has had the distinction of speaking to 250 surgeons and doctors in an AMA-sponsored program of continuing education concerning the topic medical complications of alleged human-alien contact. Daryl is the discoverer of the fluorescence occasionally found on abductees. This and other discoveries have led a number of doctors and scientists to you, most of them on a private basis. Daryl brings to the table with him 3 years as a senior military police officer, a Korean National Police officer, as well as under the Status of Forces Agreement. While he was in Korea for a year, he was a volunteer for our country in the U.S. Army. During Vietnam, he was taken out of the U.S. Army and quietly placed in the CIA for a 2-year tour. Daryl worked as a part of the military contingent bodyguard to Vice President Agnew when he came to Korea in the three flying bordellos, helicopters, as Daryl called them. He was an escort and guard to Mr. Richard Helms, then director of CIA, of course. Daryl had a top-secret clearance, and now that has been administratively removed to secret. And by the way, for those of you who do not believe that, and Daryl has his detractors, we have

0: posted the letter from the Department of the Army, the actual letter. We scanned it and put it up on the website. If you'll scroll down to Darrell's name and click on it, you will see it. His outstanding credentials have been verified to me prior to the interview. I've got his DD-214, as a matter of fact. He's been on the program before. He was here, as a matter of fact, last week with Dr. Roger Lear. We didn't get to hear from him a lot then. We will tonight. Ladies and gentlemen, here is Darrell Sims. Darrell, welcome to the program.
1: Hello, Art.
0: Hi. I was glad to be able to get that up on the website for you to perhaps quiet the roar from some of your critics.
1: Well, there some people find it difficult to believe that, I guess, that someone who was formerly in the Central Intelligence Agency for a couple of years would actually come out and admit it, number one, and two...
0: Well, that's true, actually. I should ask you about that. How are you able to do that?
1: Well, quite simply, I didn't really ask to get into the CIA. I was what is called sheep-dipped. Sheep-dipping is something termed the Central Intelligence Agency, or as they affectionately refer to themselves as the company. They dip into the sheep, which is the military areas, and they pick out what they want, they need.
0: Thank you for clarifying that. In other words, they find somebody in the military that has some sort of talent, or what did you have that they needed?
1: That's a real good question. A military gentleman who is also part of the CIA, who is the leader of that particular group, there were three of them, when I was in military police school, and he was the one that interviewed me, and I asked him for a long time, several times, what is it that you're finding here that you're interested in? Because they never would tell us who they were. They only assured us we'd never go to Vietnam and all that, and I said, well, that wasn't the reason I volunteered. And that idea was to go to Vietnam. And he never did tell me what the reason was, but I suspect it was red, white, and blue, and that sort of thing, and the testing and the other things they found, of course, in the they do an extensive background for a top secret clearance.
0: And Darrell, it sounds like you've got something running in the background, a fan or a motor of some kind. Do you have something?
1: That's the computer.
0: It's a computer. All right. Well, it's actually fairly loud compared to your voice, so there it
1: better?
0: Is. Much, much, much better. Thank
1: okay.
0: You. So there you are in the CIA for 2 years. What ostensibly did you do for them?
1: Well, a lot of the stuff I did, of course, is still classified, and I can't discuss a lot of that, but I can tell you...
0: did you sign an agreement?
1: Oh, yes. You sign an agreement when you go in. The interesting thing is flown on an interesting jet after the after the top secret clearance was made and flown to top secret installation, and in that place when the clearance finally was done, then I was of course awarded a particular rating for this, and then these individuals finally brought me in and explained to me exactly and several other people where we were, and smiled after they gave us the briefing and said, welcome to the Central Intelligence Agency, or as you will always refer to it as, the company.
0: The company.
1: It was just that simple. So I didn't get to really volunteer because you really didn't know what you were volunteering for.
0: You cannot tell us where you were.
1: Not at this time. I intend to. I'm running some things through my attorney currently, And we'll approach the United States government and see if I can, what I can tell, because I intend to put that in my book, as much as I can of it.
0: You are writing a book. What is your book going to be called?
1: The book is entitled Alien Hunter.
0: Alien
1: Hunter. The scientific and medical evidence for to make a case for abduction.
0: During your 2 years in the CIA, is it reasonable to ask you or possible to ask you, whether you were able to, let's see, how can I phrase it? Were you able to confirm any of what you know to be true on the outside now with regard to the visitors?
1: My tenure with the my short tenure with the United States area of the. intelligence agency did not involve any alien phenomena whatsoever. I did find some things that I found quite fascinating, and this is the real thing that I want to pursue with my attorney and see if I can get that released. I mean, if Marchetti and Frank Agee and others can write some of the things they did that even got people compromised and even killed, Frank Agee did, surely then I can print some of the things that I feel like that the United States people ought to know simply because you're paying taxes for it and you ought to be aware of it.
0: And what about Philip Corso and many others?
1: Absolutely.
0: How in the world have they been able to reveal these things without getting slammed behind bars?
1: Well, I think a couple of things. I think, number one, if you divulge, and this is it's certainly no, I have no intention of slamming anybody here at all, but there are certain things I know that if I speak about, I will be picked up within just a few hours, and it's just that simple.
0: Mm.
1: How they do what they do, I don't know, but I know if certain things I relay and cost the government a couple hundred million dollars, I'm going to go to jail.
0: Going to go to
1: no
0: jail.
1: No question of that.
0: Mm-hmm. Alien Hunter, tell me about that. What? Why that title, Alien Hunter?
1: The title came years ago. A lady did an interview with me, and she smiled. She says, "My goodness," she says, "you look for evidence, you look for the beings, you look for everything about them, you look for the way they think, the way they process, the not just the abductees, but the beings themselves." And she wrote an article entitled Alien Hunter, and that stuck, and later I trademarked it.
0: All right. We did a show with you and Dr. Roger Lear the other night. I should tell everybody that Dr. Lear is a surgeon who removes implants from human beings, and we have electron scanning microscope photographs of those implants on my website right now. They seem to be very, very, very hard evidence of alien presence. Is that the way they hit you?
1: Well, Mr. Bigelow, when I was called to his location with Roger Lear, when he was going to evaluate in his team of scientists as to whether or not they would fund our research for a period of time, asked the question. He said, if these are evaluated and you find out that they're really alien in origin, what mm-hmm. will that tell you?
0: Yes.
1: I said, do you mean like if that aliens are really real? And he said, yes. I said, no. I said, that would not be the proof for me. I said, as for the alien presence being real, I said, I figured that out in 1952 when it was standing next to my bed.
0: I have long since passed the threshold of understanding that we are being visited. You apparently have had more of a visit than I have. What year was that?
1: 1952, when I was 3.5 years old. There was a creature standing next to my bed that, in fact, that literally brought me back from the event. And what was very strange to me in growing up is when I first started seeing these books and things and people's reports about these aliens having these almond-shaped eyes, I was real puzzled by that, and I thought people were probably making that up. Because the beings I saw during that time, up until the time that my abduction stopped at age 17, mm-hmm. they had very large, round eyes. They were very dark black the same way, but they were very round, which has led me to believe that it's very possible that what I was looking at was a Ford model, and what we have today probably is a Lexus.
0: Well, that's entirely reasonable, I suppose. What did the rest of the creature look like? You say large round eyes.
1: They were exactly the same thing, except that they were not gray or tan as often people described them, or off-white. These were the most brilliant white I've ever seen. And it wasn't just when I was asleep, and it wasn't just some situation by which a person could say, well, you were in sleep paralysis and this sort of thing. The fact is that I woke up with the next day with a scoop mark on my leg at 4 years old, and I didn't have any kind of a cut or anything there, and it didn't make any sense. And I actually remembered what it was they told me to say, to think that it would be.
0: What was that?
1: It was that I had fallen and cut myself, and that was the reason for that very large scoop on a little child, 4 years old. That's a pretty good size cut.
0: It is. Was it in the form of a wound, or was it a healed scoop?
1: It was a completely cauterized wound much like the ones we're finding with some of the abductees that we're working with and some of the people that we've actually removed alleged implants from. And what we found in those scoop marks was solar elastosis.
0: I beg your pardon?
1: Solar elastosis was what we found from the pathology reports concerning the scoop marks that we've uncovered.
0: What is that?
1: Solar elastosis, which confirms a lot of my work with a number of abductees, as to them telling the truth, describing a scoop mark with a device that makes a little noise and it has a light on the end of it and seems to cauterize the wound.
0: Uh-huh.
1: Well, that makes a lot of sense whenever you go look at the path report and you find that solar elastosis is there. Solar elastosis means that that area, that scoop mark, that very smooth indentation, has actually been treated to an enormous amount of ultraviolet radiation. Now, what was amazing is the two patients that we used in the surgeries on May 18th, 1996, both of them have very light white skin, and they never go outside. And yet they've been subjected to this solar elastosis only in that one little tiny scoop.
0: Localized UV radiation.
1: Yes, sir.
0: In other words. All right. Daryl, hold on. We'll be right back to you. Daryl Sims is my guest. This is Coast to Coast AM.

0: Coast to Coast AM from the Kingdom of Nye. Now, once again, here's Art Bell.
1: Once again, here I am. Daryl Sims, a very interesting guy. I see here he is an advanced open water instructor in scuba. He has a black belt in karate. He's a hypnotherapist. He was a member of the CIA. I've got all of this documentation in front of me. A member of the National Board for Hypnotherapy and Hypnotic Anesthesiology. And it goes on, and the American Amateur Karate Federation. I've got all of this documentation in front of me. It's a very diverse background, Daryl. You've done a lot of stuff.
2: Well, my wife and I both have share many of the same interest, and in fact, she was a martial arts student of mine whenever she was a teenager, and she's now a third degree black belt, and I'm fourth, and we just have identical interest in everything.
1: Amazing. All right. Well, anyway, back to ufology. All of this began for you when you had your own abduction at 4 years of age. 4 years of age. What has occurred since then to you?
2: Well, for me, the my events ended when I was 17 years old, and they ended very violently.
1: Oh?
2: It is not... which may have to do with some of the negative aspect of is what some people refer to it as, is a negative.
1: Well, we were just discussing that with Whitley in the previous hour about whether we should be very careful what we wish for. In other words, whether these beings are really our friends or not. I take it you don't necessarily think so.
2: I don't. First of all, it's my view that I'm a Christian, and I think that there are all kinds of beings out there, angelic and otherwise, and so on. And I think there are a lot of very good, positive influences there. I think that some of the things that some of these particular beings are doing are, if we had to apply a standard to it, of course, by our own, which I'm sure they don't have, it would be abusive and illegal, immoral. I mean, beings that take you or your children or your wife or anyone out of your home in the middle of the night and rape them and do various things to them, as Whitley well knows from his first experience there, he's reported, is not a very emotionally uplifting whenever they do things to a three-and-a-half-year-old child. This is not...
1: Daryl, what was done to you?
2: Sir?
1: What was done to you?
2: Well, there are a number of things that I'm still getting testing on just to see if I can validate it, because I don't consider my case that useful because there is not enough physical evidence to meet the standards that I apply to other people.
1: I understand.
2: But for me, I started looking at some neurological testing and other things that indicated to me that the so-called memories that I have are in fact true. Some of the surgical and other procedures that were done, and they were not done for my benefit. I certainly don't apply this to everyone and say, my goodness, because something pretty rough happened to me, it had to be for you too. I don't apply that to everyone. I can only speak for myself in that regard.
1: That's fine.
2: But the last event that I had, you have to understand, this is in about 1960. Four, and in that area.
1: You would have been 17. Your memories of this should be good.
2: And, there was little evidence in this particular event because the door was actually broken open in the middle of the night, and I couldn't understand why my parents couldn't wake up. This is not...
1: Daryl, what was done to you?
2: Sir?
1: What was done to you?
2: Well, there are a number of things that... I'm still getting testing on just to see if I can validate it, because I don't consider my case that useful because there is not enough physical evidence to meet the standards that I apply to other people.
1: I understand.
2: But for me, I started looking at some neurological testing and other things that indicated to me that the so-called memories that I have are in fact true. Some of the surgical and other procedures that were done, and they were not done for my benefit. I certainly don't apply this to everyone and say, my goodness, because something pretty rough happened to me, it had to be for you too. I don't apply that to everyone.

0: because something pretty rough happened to me, it had to be for you too. I don't apply that to everyone. I can only speak for myself in that regard.
1: That's fine.
0: But the last event that I had, you have to understand, this is in about 1964, and in that area.
1: You would have been 17. Your memories of this should be good.
0: And there was little evidence in this particular event because the door was actually broken open in the middle of the night, and I couldn't understand why my parents couldn't wake up. The five beings that showed up in the room during that time do not show up in any ufology literature I have ever seen. I've found seven people since then that have seen one of these beings.
1: Can you describe them?
0: I could. I'd rather wait, and I'll mention why now. The seven people that I've found that have met this one particular being have all had horrifying events. One of the people, in fact, is my sister-in-law. After her encounter, she ended up with grand mal epilepsy. And she's not the only person to experience some absolutely horrific experiences from these particular beings.
1: Oh, my. The news I've been getting lately about these beings is not good. They've done a lot of things they ought not do.
0: That's very true.
1: And so I'm beginning to get very concerned as the prospect of contact, real contact, I think is getting very close with all of the daylight sightings and all the rest of it. It's time to start really digging into what we're about to meet here.
0: Art, I think you couldn't have said a better thing, and I think you're wise to say that, and I think it's foolish for us to welcome anything without knowing. And one of the things that concerns me is, especially when people attack the military, I mean, I was in the military. If I'd have known about horrific things going on that the military was doing or something, I would have been the first person out of the can to expose it, and I'm sure there are a lot of people in there now that would as well. And that doesn't excuse, certainly, intelligence community people that are doing some terrible things.
1: Well, you remember the movie Independence Day?
0: Yes.
1: You remember the crowd that went
0: on top of the
1: roof there, all the New Agers whooping it up, saying, yes, yes, yes, and, of course, the ship opened up and fried them all.
0: Yes.
1: Is that the kind of first contact we might have?
0: I don't think so. I'll tell you my thinking, and it's nothing I can prove, but a lot of this is going to come out in the book, and then I'll give you an illustration of this.
1: Right.
0: I don't think they're, quote-unquote, going to come to invade or anything like that. I think they're already here.
1: Oh, so do I.
0: And I think they already own the place.
1: Oh,
0: the problem is,
1: really?
0: What are you going to find out? What can you do about it?
1: They already own the place.
0: I think they're already here, and they're pretty much doing whatever they want. And one of the things that I'm doing in my research, and this doesn't have anything to do with FIRST. It has to do with another corporation I own, Saber.
1: All right, well, you better explain both.
0: FIRST is the scientific and medical study for the evidence that I've uncovered for 34 years.
1: All right.
0: And when I brought this brought it to several doctors before, and the one I felt most comfortable with was Dr. Lear. He is a consummate skeptic when it comes to evidence. He is a brilliant man, a wonderful CV, and he had a real problem believing in this implant business when I first brought him. And after, of course, the pathology reports came back, he was ecstatic. But my point being that FIRST is the study of the evidence that I find as the alien hunter, so to speak, looking for evidence. My interest is to find what these beings are doing and why they're here, and I don't think that as human beings that we have the cards to play the game. And until we can get some cards in our hand, we're not going to ever be dealt in.
1: Well,
0: we're just going to get the effect of it.
1: Do we know what the game is yet?
0: I don't think so. I certainly don't. I'm working on and hoping through some of the work that I find with abductees that we'll find that, which brings up a tremendous question. When I went down to Brazil, I met a horde of hypnotherapists, and of course they're all saying, "Well, let me tell you about my cases and what we do and
1: right. All
0: the stuff we found." And much of the stuff was pretty much the same. And I said, "Let me ask you a question. Why is it that a lot of the information you're getting is?"

0: much identical. You pretty much have the same belief systems, yet the information we're getting is different.
1: Different.
0: And then finally, they asked me to explain it, and I said, "Well,
1: right.
0: I said, you have to understand, these beings leave a something like a screensaver memory on the memory of the individual. It's kind of like a computer. Your screensaver is not the hard drive memory per se.
1: Right.
0: It's not all the data. You have to get past the screensaver." I said, "What you're doing is hypnotizing the screensaver, which is an installed, prepared, pre-digested memory for this person, which often is. We're here to save the planet, fix the world, clean the ozone hole up, and so on, which they haven't done for at least 6,000 years. And you have to get past that to be able to find out what's actually going on with these beings." That's when you do, you get quite a different story.
1: All right. When you get past that, there are several things we have to discuss here. One is false memory syndrome.
0: Oh, absolutely.
1: I've got to ask you about that.
0: Absolutely.
1: There's been an awful lot of TV coverage lately of adults who suddenly have memories of things that never actually occurred, molestations and so forth, things that a lot of people feel are instilled by the hypnotherapist.
0: Yes.
1: So address that.
0: Well, first of all, a false memory syndrome only affects about 10-15% of the population, according to Dr. Charles Latimer in his recent presentations.
1: Meaning what? That 10-15% are subject to...
0: Subject to that sort of thing. Now, what I am concerned with, and this is, may chap some of my colleagues out there in doing hypnotherapy, but one of the things that bothers me about hypnotherapy, the way it's often being done, is that a lot of these people don't understand the nature of hypnosis itself, and they don't understand especially the nature of memory. There's a difference between recall and memory. You can recall a hallucination, but it didn't really occur, you see. There's no physical event that anyone else ever saw.
1: Okay.
0: But now, the memory that you recover is something different. In other words, if we're working with you in a situation, which we've done, in a legal situation where you may have witnessed a crime or murder, this sort of thing,
1: right?
0: Or seen the car, and we hypnotize you and get the license plate off of it, that's not false memory syndrome whenever we can trace the person down, put the person in the event.
1: Of course not.
0: That's memory. However, if you run up to me and say, "Oh, I think I saw that you may have seen this murder, you may have seen something and everything," and the hypnotist may hypnotize you and say, "Well, tell me what it's all about," and they tell you this whopper, you have to know the difference between what these people are going through. Now, some of the difficulties, for instance, the trauma that an individual may have from an event, whether UFO related or not, can induce an installed memory itself to even protect the person. You can have memories installed simply because the suggestions of the hypnotist, he just made errors in his questioning techniques.
1: Is that installed by the person's own mind as a protective mechanism?
0: Absolutely, in the cases of trauma. And if the hypnotist is not skilled to know that, he will miss it and pick it up as memory. And I need to really hit this hard in defense of a lot of hypnotists out there. They're doing very fine jobs. The majority of the people are getting sued for this sort of thing, not the majority, all of them I know of, and getting multi-million-dollar suits against them are professional people. Not the hypnotist, but in fact the psychologist and psychiatrist who are leading these people on with this false memory that they're dredging up for these people.
1: Is that an easy trap to fall into, leading somebody on?
0: It is, because of the fact that if you have an agenda, let's say that you, and I have a friend of mine who's a psychiatrist who's been begging me to help him with some of his cases, and they are involved in this exact sort of thing. And I assure him that, first of all, I don't even want to look at the cases because they're wrong. Well, one of them is all these people are out molesting these little children. I said, "Well, who are the people identified?" He said, "Well, it's very obvious, and we've got to be careful." I said, "Who?" Well, he mentioned the president and several other people of the country. I said, "You mean they're flying out here just to molest these little kids?"
1: Oh,
0: I said, "Give
1: please.
0: Me a break.
1: Please.
0: Give me a break. I don't even want to know." Now, this is obvious that someone has done some pretty bad work here. But there again, these are professional people. And I just it's difficult for me to believe sometimes that some of these people's training is so poor that they don't know the difference between recall and memory.
1: Well, how do you for the skeptical public delineate between the two with respect to the work you're doing?
0: Well, that's a wonderful question, and it certainly needs to be answered, and I'm glad to. First of all, we never use hypnosis unless the person either, number one, asks for some particular reason for themselves.
1: Okay.
0: And number two, if we're there's a certain area that we want to probe and look into after we've already got the person's, they've already gone through all the testing, all the psychological tests, all the IQ testing, and all the other testing that we've agreed to do, which they must do if we take the case. And second, and this is primary, I should say this first, the primary thing is these people that we work with, I only work with physical evidence cases. If you don't have physical evidence, I don't handle the case.
1: Your evidence
0: must match what we find.
1: I've got you. That's a very, very good start.
0: So I don't have the problem.
1: Let me try this question out on you. What percentage of the cases that you take on after the physical evidence would you say offer unambiguous proof?
0: Let me see if I can. Would you phrase that once again for me?
1: Yes.
0: Please?
1: Of those cases that involve hard evidence that you then go on to use hypnotherapy with, what percentage of those cases at the end of the day would you say are unambiguous, offer proof?
0: Oh, I would say about 20%.
1: About 20%?
0: About 20% of the cases.
1: Now, what happens if I deduct the 10 to 15% that you suggested might be subject to false memory syndrome?
0: Well, the most important thing there is the skill of the person. You have to know how to weed that out. You have to be able to spot it. Now, let me give, a very quick example. My senior investigator, Dale Musser, a very fine investigator, had a lady come in, and this lady is beyond question an abductee. She has been seen by 8 other people on board craft at the same time in a mass abduction of 8 people.
1: There's no question
0: this lady is an abductee.
1: 8 separate people?
0: On the same craft, same time, it's called the mass abduction event of 1992. It's one of my, it's a case that I'll mention a little later on in this that you'll just absolutely find astounding. But the point is that the lady is no question an abductee, but she also hallucinates, and we know that. She comes in, sits down, says, Dale, I'd like if you work with me because I've been abducted. He says, okay, have a seat, and he questions her a bit and everything. He's a little dubious.
1: Uh-oh. Folks, is the sound of a broken telephone line. These things occasionally occur. Interestingly, these things more frequently occur when we have a guest talking of the kinds of things you're hearing right now. Quite remarkable, I would say. So we'll pick up Daryl on the other side of the news at the top of the hour. Very suspicious. Are you overweight? Well, we can arrange for you to lose 8 to 10 pounds of that weight in the next month. 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Now, updating you on a story with regard to the Canadian who has won a gold medal and has been disqualified for the use, let me rephrase that, disqualified for testing positive for the use of marijuana or marijuana present in his system. We're finding now that the claim is that it was secondhand smoke that he was in the presence of some people that were smoking marijuana. But, you know, again, I want to say, why would marijuana, just as a matter of interest, pharmaceutically, why would marijuana be considered a disqualifier for a gold medal? Most people, I think, in medicine regard marijuana as kind of a lazy drug, that people kind of get laid back. Certainly, it's not regarded as an athletic stimulant or a stimulant for the body. So it seems to me that Canada is really getting screwed here. I was not aware that that a positive test for marijuana would disqualify one for a gold medal. But apparently, that has occurred. One more item. I would like to urge everybody, to get to my website ASAP. See the photograph we put up there last hour. It is a photograph of an object, an unambiguously clear object, in Pensacola, Florida. In addition, we've got the Mexican photographs up there, showing a craft passing behind a high-rise building in Mexico City. Now, we are discussing, when we get him back here in a moment, if we get him back, with Daryl Sims, the reality of what's going on, what these creatures are, who they are, who they aren't, what they're doing to people, and what we can expect. That's all coming up as we continue with Coast to Coast AM from the high desert. That's exactly what this is. I'm Art Bell. Don't touch that dial.

0: 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West of the Rockies, including Montana, Wyoming, Colorado, and New Mexico, 1-800-618-8255. 1-800-618-8255. Now again, here's Art Bell.
1: My guest is Daryl Sims, who is a hard evidence UFO investigator. We were, just prior to the top of the hour, cut off. There is no question about that. From time to time, lines are severed. But we have a lock system on this end for guests. And one can only wonder, are these lines tapped? Well, of course they are. Would somebody cut us off? One can't imagine why. But has it happened before? Yes. Did it happen just now? Yes. Now, again, before we proceed with Daryl Sims, who is a alien hunter, who is a hard evidence investigator, let me tell you once again, up on the website, by Daryl Sims' name, if you click on it, if you can get up there, you will see a letter from the Department of the Army, Office of the Adjutant General, a U.S. Army Reserve Components Personnel and Administration Center in St. Louis, where all the records are kept. You will see a letter that refers to Daryl Sims' top secret security clearance. He was CIA. And the replacement of that by a secret clearance. So for all of his detractors, we thought we would post this document for you to see. Too many times on radio, you simply are unable to do that kind of thing for a guest. But we make that kind of proactive use of the web. So there it is. For any detractors, be my guest. Go take a look so you know who you're listening to. Once again, Daryl Sims. Daryl, welcome back.
2: Yes.
1: We were unceremoniously cut off.
2: Yes, we were.
1: Do you believe your phone is tapped?
2: Oh, I am not a paranoid person. People always ask me if the CIA is watching me all the time and all that, and I say no, they're not, but they were for quite a while because, for some other reasons. And I suspect that as we get closer and closer to real answers in ufology concerning hard evidence, in other words, out on the private sector, we're getting close to what they already obviously have.
1: Mm-hmm.
2: And then we don't have to rely upon them and come to our own conclusions and just have to deal with our ridiculous little debunkers and others out here.
1: Yeah.
2: I think that they're going to always be paying attention to that, of course.
1: I frequently wonder when I'm going to be stopped. I keep pushing the envelope, Daryl, to see how far I
2: sure.
1: can go. It's my nature. And I suspect eventually they'll try and stop me. I expect it. Now, getting cut off like that, it's not the first time, and we were in the middle of a fairly sensitive conversation when it occurred. My attitude has always been the phones are tapped. Who cares? I don't say things that I wouldn't say on the air anyway.
2: Of course. And the ANSA owns the Internet anyway, and anybody who doesn't know that needs to go check it out.
1: You know, I frequently recommend to my listeners, Daryl, the NSA has supercomputers listening to lots and lots of phone conversations, looking for keywords. And when they hear those keywords, or when those keywords are said and noted, then conversations are indeed listened to by the NSA. That's pretty well known in the intelligence community. So I frequently urge my listeners to, in the middle of a conversation, for no other reason, just drop in a word like kilo, kilo.
2: That ought to get them confused.
1: Yeah, it does the trick, believe me. Anyway, we now have you back, and I sure would like to hear that story about the mass abduction of 8 people, unrelated, apparently.
2: Oh, that is a big one.
1: Okay.
2: Art, you have struck the chord that got me the title Alien Hunter. The lady was investigating a case we refer to as the mass abduction event of December 8th, 1992, and let me back up just a little bit. I came to one of my abductees. I had about 75 at the time, and she is a what we would refer to generally really as a contactee. She believes that her events, even though some of them may have been somewhat negative, that the guys are basically here helping us, doing something good, but she doesn't know what it is. And I said, what I would like to do is to do an experiment. I said, I was in the Central Intelligence Agency for 2 years and worked in the military police and so on. And so with that background, I said, what I would like to do is install a post-hypnotic suggestion, installing in your memory a piece of information that I found that I think that if it is valid would upset them if they knew you knew it. And I said, probably nothing will happen, but if it does, I would like to see if anything would occur.
1: Now, let me get this straight. This is somebody who's an ongoing abductee or contactee.
2: Absolutely.
1: And you're implanting a post-hypnotic suggestion.
2: My own screensaver memory.
1: To send to them.
2: Absolutely.
1: Oh, I've always wondered when somebody would do that.
2: Well, Art, this is, to me, made sense. We did 3 years of research, Dale Musser and myself, my senior investigator, and after we gathered the evidence together, we did not hopscotch off of everyone else's work. We took our own 75 people and came up with our own incredible stats of up to 33% of these abductees having rare drug allergies, which only 0.08% of the population has.
1: Really?
2: It's equivalent to three out of every 10 astronauts that walk in having a rare drug allergy of the same exact kind. It's never going to happen.
1: Uh-huh.
2: In fact, your dentist will laugh at you if you even mention it to him.
1: Mm-hmm.
2: But we found a lot of stats like that. We found the fluorescence on these people immediately after their abduction scenarios.
1: Fluorescence?
2: Yes, fluorescence that permeates the skin on contact, and it will stay there. It won't wash off. You can't get it off. The only way we can even get a sample is to take a surgical scalpel and cut very lightly into the skin and take a shaving of the skin off. And in fact, I got my first analysis in today. We found two of them that were identical.
1: Fluorescence. What is the material made up of?
2: It's a fluorophore. It's not a phosphorescent thing. It's a fluorophore that will only light up under the excitation of or the use of a black light brought next to it.
1: Uh-huh.
2: And what this basically means, we think, we can't prove this, of course, but we think what it means is that the individual in their abduction scenario has been touched by these beings, and there seems to be an exuding of some kind of fluid, like an oil or something, that penetrates the skin on contact. And it literally colors the skin with a fluorescence.
1: Wow. Wow.
2: I've had several professors,
1: now there are...
2: everyone would recognize them out there, ask about it, and they're very excited, from England to the U.S.
1: Daryl, there are some seaborne biological creatures that exhibit that kind of fluorescence as well.
2: Yes.
1: For example, under certain conditions, jellyfish do?
2: Yes.
1: Is there some relationship to that kind of fluorescence?
2: We have not found that out at this time. What we're doing right now is taking 22 samples that we do have from abductees and testing them. We have a biochemist, Evelyn, that does our work for us, and she is struggling, as we all are, because of the lack of funding to be able to really get out there and do what we need to be doing. In this case, to touch a little bit on the fluorescence and how I found it, one of the things that we found about cattle mutilations many years ago, it was reported that some of the cattle had fluoresced when someone accidentally got a black light near them.
1: Uh-huh.
2: And then some of the cattle that later fluoresced apparently were mutilated, which indicated that, if this story is true, that they in fact were marked. Well, that's not how I found the fluorescence. How I found the fluorescence, and this will be real good for our detractors and debunkers and attackers of hypnosis, I found the first fluorescence finding from a young man who regressed back to the age 5 to his first event, and he kept crying because he said, they don't like me. He said, I'm doing everything they want me to do, and they kept crying and crying about why he just couldn't understand why they didn't like him. And the funny thing about it was, for me, was that his father had painted a beautiful black light picture all over his wall as a child.
1: Mm-hmm.
2: And he had a little black light there next to his bed because the kid was always afraid and he couldn't understand why. Of course, aliens coming in your room at night picking you up, it might illustrate that.
1: That'll do it.
2: And then one night the beings came through the wall, woke the little boy up, and the little boy was terribly frightened, and he looked, and the black light, of course, was on, was lighting up the black light wall with the picture that his father had painted.
1: Right.
2: But he saw a brilliant, bright green fluorescence in places on those beings' white skin.
1: What would that suggest to you, or does it suggest at this point anything yet?
2: Well, we can only guess, and of course this is why we have Evelyn doing the testing, so that we can find out.
1: Right.
2: But it would seem to me, based on the evidence I have to date, that whenever these beings touch a person, that this liquefied or semi-liquid form material that penetrates our skin on contact seems to be exuded from them, like something like sweat or something. And what's amazing about this is I've found a number of different colors, and the colors correspond to exact abductee reports, and the different reports. And this is just absolutely, it's a thrilling find as far as I'm concerned.
1: Yes.
2: And because it verifies the abductees are telling the truth. These people don't go out and make this stuff. They just sit there and lie. It's easy to catch people lying this way.
1: Again, the eight.
2: There we go into the eight. The eight people, what happened? The lady received the post-hypnotic suggestion. She looked at me and she said, I'm going to tell you something, Daryl. She said, I trust you implicitly. I like these beings. I don't like what they're doing. I think it's wrong. I think this thing's going to come to a conflict eventually between you and whoever they are. She said, so I'll do whatever you want. I said, well, I'm going to have to do this on video. And she says, why is that? And I said, because I'm fixing to induce amnesia. You're not going to remember anything.
1: Amnesia.
2: So when I installed the post-hypnotic suggestion of information that I felt, and then let me back up here a bit.
1: Sure.
2: And since I was in the intelligence community, there are two things that you did in the intelligence community. One is the intelligence community's job is to have secrets. And the second reason for them having secrets is not to ever have them exposed, because you become vulnerable.
1: Of course.
2: I mean, that's the whole point. I don't think the alien presence is any different. So the best way to do this is to test it. So I found information from one abductee that I felt was, if I were them, I would not want that out. I got way past the screensaver memory, in other words, and found one of these type scenarios that sounded to me like it might be true.
1: Okay, so you had second level information from
2: exactly.
1: An abductee.
2: So the question is, who knows whether it's true or not? Let's apply it in the situation and see what happens.
1: So you hypnotize this lady, and you impart this.
2: Implanted the information. And then install amnesia in two ways. I installed amnesia on both sides of her memory. Because if the being catches her, the very first thing they're going to do, they've already abducted her since she was 3 years old. They
1: right,
2: know everything
1: right.
2: That woman ever thinks.
1: Right.
2: They know everything. So if she has information about them that is would be harmful, in my opinion, the particular information, if they found that, then it should cause some kind of reaction.
1: Well, when you say on both sides of her memory, what do you mean?
2: By that I mean whenever she is going to, she can't remember, I can't allow her to remember what's going to happen. Because if she does that, they're going to catch that instantaneously.
1: So that means...
2: They know there's a trap.
1: That means no memory prior to the event and no memory after the event.
2: Correct.
1: Okay.
2: So whenever they get her, if in fact the information is valid, which this is all... hypothesis on my point, I have no idea whether it is or not. The important thing I want to do is install a block on the other side, just like they do us.
1: I understand.
2: So that they can't find out who gave it to her.
1: So you're sending a message to them.
2: Exactly.
1: Okay.
2: Well, she later moves to Florida, and a remarkable situation. That'll all come out in the book. She's one of my seven cases I'm going to review.
1: Right.
2: And you can see here why. So she gets picked up about 2 weeks later. Remarkable situation. The post-hypnotic suggestion does not work until she gets within 20 inches of the being. I set it to go off when she's right next to him. And when she got within 20 inches of him, she woke up completely out of her trance.
1: Uh-huh.
2: And looks at him completely wide-eyed, and then she spouts out the information. And he was upset. Well, now, of course, we did not know this at all until, because this was in November, and then on December 8th, 1992, apparently things got worse, and I guess it goes up the food chain.
1: Can you relate what the information was?
2: I can't at this time, because I intend to do it again.
1: Okay, well, that makes sense.
2: I intend to do it again.
1: You had specific inside information about them. She was abducted. The moment came, she awoke and gave them this information.
2: They abducted her anyway, took her to whatever procedures they did with her, and apparently it went on up the food chain, because now I'm backtracking, because we already have the rest of the information.
1: I would imagine there would be repercussions for you.
2: Well, that would have to be my detractors. That's the thing I can think. I've often thought most of those people are aliens anyway.
1: No.
2: Just kidding. At least in some sense of the word. Very strange. The situation went on that on December 8th, 1992, my senior investigator and I were talking, Dale, and he looked at his fingernails and he noticed that they had started to grow over the last day or so very rapidly. And he got freaked out, because one of the things I've found with some of these people, not all of them, but some of them, is their hair growth and fingernail growth is remarkable during the abductions, only on some of these people.
1: Hmm.
2: In his case, it's fingernails. He's having to trim his fingernails 2 and 3 times a day.
1: Oh,
2: that's
1: my.
2: Per day.
1: My.
2: So he looks at his fingernails and says, oh, my God, something's happened. He said, regress me. Let's see what's happened. And he starts describing the most bizarre situation I've ever heard, of how 8 of these people, including this lady, of course, now if this, now you can back up and see the story, she was the one that we used as the bait, and if you weren't going to abduct me, who would you get the information from? Mm-hmm. But my senior investigator, because he would ostensibly know everything that I know.
1: Did these 8 people know each other?
2: They did know each other. And one of them was in Florida at the time, and the others were in several different cities around Houston. They were our abductees, and it is my opinion, based on everything we've seen since then, that the idea was to find out where the leak was. That's what we would do if we were in an intelligence community
1: situation. So, in other words, you're almost back in the CIA. I mean, this is intelligence.
2: I don't see what the difference
1: counterintelligence.
2: Is.
1: I don't either. I don't either, but I I would be very concerned that their mental capabilities or dealing with her mental state would be better than your ability to
2: well,
1: I can see how you really get in trouble. All right, stay right where you are. Daryl Sims is my guest. This is Coast to Coast AM.

0: From the Kingdom of Nye, this is Coast to Coast AM with Art Bell. First-time callers may reach Art at area code 702-727-1222, 702-727-1222. Now, here again is Art.
1: Once again, here I am. What we are hearing right now virtually is a description of the Manchurian candidate, a lady repeatedly abducted. And then finally, Daryl Sims coming along, an expert hypnotherapist, inducing a memory in her with a message to be delivered to them. Manchurian candidate all the way. Back now to Daryl Sims. Daryl, that's just like the Manchurian candidate.
2: Yes, sir. The situation got even better.
1: Okay.
2: As the as we begin to find out who was involved, as soon as we found out there were at least eight people involved, eight of our people, and there were several other people from other places. We still not found them yet. What we found is that immediately they sectioned six of them off for whatever they were going to do with them, and then they took my senior investigator and they questioned him. There are two beings that came on board that craft that are apparently quite high up. The other little grays, and I call them cosmic skinheads, the grays and the brown to doctor types, as you often know about.
1: Yes.
2: And you ask about implants, I can tell you about that very well because I have a conscious memory of getting mine when I was 14. And there was, in fact, in most of these cases where these people say, you know, I don't know what happened and it was okay and it was wonderful. Whenever I hypnotize these people, if we use this type of technique to get this type of memory, and you put this on video and they look at it, they were absolutely scared out of their minds.
1: I'm sure that's true.
2: Because these beings do not use any form of anesthetic. But they tell you that they did.
1: Well, all right. Your chief investigator, what? Roll over that again, please.
2: He gets taken by one of the two higher-up beings that are there. And in his event, he is questioned at great length, and they produce a holographic image in his thinking of a human brain. And they show it to him and ask him where, this being asks him where the human subconscious is.
1: My God.
2: Now, why in the world would they ask that if they already knew? And when he said, well, you know, he's very methodical and very scientific, he tries to give them a reasonable answer, and the being gets very upset, to say the very least. A Norik, which is some people refer to as a human being, type being of this group, walks over and grabs Dale's head and holds it between his fingers, his hands,
1: yes.
2: Looks very closely, face to face with him, and looks back at the being sitting there and says, he's telling the truth. He doesn't know. And the story just gets more bizarre. An amazing thing happens during this time. And to give a little background on Dale, Linda Moulton Howell interviewed Dale once, and she says, in her opinion, that Dale is one of the clearest-headed people she's ever met in her entire life.
1: Uh-huh.
2: He can clearly tell the difference between his emotional state and the events that occur. And
1: all
2: this
1: right.
2: is the kind of qualifications that my senior investigator has in the eyes of someone like Linda Moulton Howell, if that carries any weight with anyone else. So he's very, very clear. He does not make things up or add to anything. He also, if the being asked him right off the bat, he wanted to know why I did what I did.
1: I bet.
2: And he wanted to know why we were meeting. Now, that was amazing to me that they had an interest in that. We found that out in several different ways as well. The lady, on the other hand, is in another room meeting with another being of his ilk, and because there seems to be a very militaristic infrastructure in this stuff, and the grays and browns that some of these people seem to like so well are actually on the lowest end of the food chain. They're not even treated well.
1: Are they full biological creatures? I'm not even sure about that.
2: I gave a post-hypnotic suggestion to another one of the eight people who's there later. Wanted a post-hypnotic suggestion to protect herself and her two children, and so I did give her one under those conditions. And she actually assaulted the being that came in and tore his eye cup off.
1: Oh, you know, I really think you're messing around with some pretty scary stuff here.
2: Well, I think they shouldn't have been messing around with somebody 4 years old.
1: Well, I agree with you. Listen to this fact. Art, your guest is accurate all the way regarding the decoding of the screen memories to get to the truth. Please ask Daryl if he's familiar with the latest scientific proof put forth in the book called The Threat by David Jacobs, Ph.D. The information in the book describes exactly what your guest is saying, and it is an understatement when I say it is frightening.
2: Well, first of all, I know David Jacobs. I met him for the first time in Brazil, and I was sitting in a bar. I don't drink, but I do socialize. And I was sitting there, and David had his book, and I read through a little of it, not much, because I didn't have the time, and I certainly didn't want to insult him by sitting there reading his book when I should be out buying it, but it's a very good book.
1: Yes.
2: I know David Jacobs from that, and he watched my presentation, which dealt with the implant phenomena and a bunch of other physical evidence, of which I have videotapes at the end of this program I'd love to mention. One of them called The Best Evidence Interview. It's two tapes, and it's just chocked full of evidence you haven't even heard of.
1: Oh, you can mention it right now. You've got two videotapes.
2: Oh, yes. Let me just touch this very briefly.
1: All right.
2: Let me give my phone number and everything so everybody can call.
1: It's voicemail.
2: It's a voicemail.
1: All right.
2: I've done this before.
1: All right.
2: It's a voicemail, and if they call the voicemail, they'll actually get my actual home phone number or office number.
1: Mm.
2: And then they can call from there if they have an interest beyond that. But everything they need will be on this voicemail.
1: Okay.
2: The voicemail is 281-587-5455.
1: And
2: That's
1: 281-587-5455. And from there they can get your office?
2: They will get they will hear a message on there that will tell them everything they need to know about the videotapes that we have that are available, and primarily is something I would love for everyone to get, which is an implant and abduction information collection that I have, which is based on the book that I'm writing. In other words, you can get a lot of this at Advanced Information Now.
1: Well, from what I've heard so far, it seems to me that you would be regarded as a threat.
2: Well, let me go a little further in the story and tell you why I believe the story, not because I hypnotized eight people independently and separated them, and they all told the identical stories. The only thing different in their stories was they were all offered a screen memory of their choice. One lady wanted to see her deceased brother, and she described him beautifully, except he had large black eyes.
1: Daryl, if these creatures have the ability to tamper with our minds in this manner, what defense do we have?
2: Well, when I was about 4 years old in the first event, I learned a lot. As a child, I was, I don't know if it was rebellious or what, but when the being was standing next to my bed, I had this propensity to wake up at the wrong time. I woke up in an OR one time. I was the patient in this case, and I got up off a general anesthetic, got up and walked over and talked to another surgeon who was there and asked him why he was doing what he was doing there. The surgeon had actually subbed his work out to another surgeon, and I wanted to know why. So I have a propensity to wake up in the wrong times in trance. And
1: yes.
2: This being, when he brought me back, I was lying on the bed as 4 years old. I can describe the event with incredible detail. Because I have conscious memory of it. I've never had hypnosis for any of my events. I remember much of my events consciously. I was not paralyzed. I was not in a state of sleep paralysis or any stupid thing like that. I know the difference. I've had sleep paralysis. I know what that is.
1: Mm-hmm.
2: And I was not paralyzed at the time. The being was just standing there. He wasn't doing anything. He had large black eyes. We had a light on our well house out in the back at 1005 South K Street, Midland, Texas. I know exactly where I lived. I knew every rock on that lot. And this being stood there, and at that point, I was very frightened by looking at him, and he looked at me with his large round black eyes, not the almond ones.
1: Yes.
2: And he began, at that point, induced a paralysis. And I became so frightened, I pushed so hard against the wall, I fell, pushed the bed apart from the wall, and fell on the floor. My little rear end was up, and legs were on the bed, and my head and shoulders were on the floor. And he lifted up the covers on the other side of the bed and looked under the bed and looked at me, and those large black eyes programmed an image of a clown. Now you wonder why so many abductees have clown phobias, and they don't know why.
1: Well, again, I say, any being that can do what these beings can do to us mentally, aside from somebody like yourself working for our side, what hope do we have?
2: Well, even as a four-year-old, I had an ability I didn't know, and it's called resistance. And what happened is I would not allow him to do that. As he changed his image to me to look like a clown, his image kept changing back to what he really looked like, because I wanted to remember him for what he was.
1: Mm.
2: And I have never been deceived by the image of something else they've programmed.
1: What do they want with us?
2: Lord have mercy. I have no idea. I mean, I wished I had all the wonderful answers in the world that... And some of my detractors seem to think I have those. I do not. I wished I did. That's why I'm doing what I'm doing.
1: What's your best guess?
2: Well, I have six reasons why I think they may be picking us up. And I can't prove this, and there may be 100 reasons, but there seem to be at least six.
1: Right.
2: One of the reasons, and I'll give them in three sets of twos, the first is science and technical. When I spoke to Pat Parnello, he's the gentleman that we did the surgery on his hand.
1: Yes.
2: And took the implant out.
1: Yes.
2: Wonderful man. I told him, there's something different about you. And he looked at me. He's very, very, a very kind and a very good gentleman, and would not brag on himself at all. And he said, there's nothing different about me. I said, oh, yes, there is. I said, you feed that to somebody else. I said, you're so different. I said, I promise you, they're after you for a reason. I said, it's science or technical, and I suspect that's where you're at. And he said, but I'm not a scientist, and I'm not this. And I said, I don't care. I said, and then he sat down and showed me some of the most incredible technical stuff I ever saw.
1: Okay.
2: For hours. So science and technical, but they're not interested in your skill. They don't care if you have a 2 or 3 PhDs in science. That's not what they're after.
1: What are they after?
2: They're after the way you process science and technical data. You seem to process differently than other people, and Pat is a beautiful example of it.
1: All right.
2: My senior investigator is a beautiful example of it.
1: All right. No, that makes sense. They would already know what we know.
2: They
1: but,
2: already
1: but
2: know
1: the way
2: it. They
1: we
2: don't
1: process
2: need that.
1: It, that makes
2: but they're
1: sense.
2: They're interested in the way you process. You
1: gotcha.
2: Process something different than they do,
1: gotcha.
2: than other people. You're not necessarily smarter or anything like that. I don't say that at all. The second group is of two things seems to be spiritual and psychical. And in this, there again, they're not after Billy Graham. They don't want the brilliant and top people in the spiritual things, or the top psychics in the world, Gene Dixon or something like that. They're not interested. They're interested in how you process, as if they're looking for a neural level of how you do differently than any other person. And in the third level, has to do with physiological or psychological learning abilities, in which you're not either not taught anything mm-hmm. or you're taught very little. Mm-hmm. Now, when I presented this theory at Bob Brown's conference years ago, Dr. Carla Turner, a dear friend of mine, was sitting out there with her husband, Elton, and they were listening to this, and a lady stood up in the middle of one of my detractors, actually stood up in the middle of the conference and just shouted, she says, prove it. And I told her that I said, I fit in the last two categories.
1: Which are?
2: The physiological and psychological learning with very little training or no training.
1: Mm-hmm.
2: She said, prove it. And I said, well, young lady, I said, I have at the time, a third-degree black belt in Japanese karate. She says, a lot of people have that. I said, well, this is not like some systems where you can order your belt in advance. I said, lady, I said, this is something you have to earn. It's about like a four-year education.
1: Yes.
2: And she says, so, a lot of people have that. And I said, yes, but they probably had a teacher.
1: All
2: I said,
1: right.
2: Go try to get a third-degree black belt in Shotokan karate anywhere.
1: All of this was done without...
2: On my own.
1: On your own. So, in other words, you have ways, you have learning abilities at some level, not necessarily with an IQ of 600.
2: It has nothing to do with how smart you are. It has to do with the way you process.
1: The way you process.
2: That's all it is.
1: All right.
2: It's not anyone being more intelligent than anyone. And there was, I just listed a host of things, and finally this lady got real ticked off, and finally I told her something else. I said, the next thing I'm going to tell you, Sugar, I said I taught myself how to walk over broken glass and fire in a martial art demonstration at New Mexico State University for the Associated Students with 250 people present. It's on film. I said, I'll be glad to show it to you if you'd like. I said, in that particular demonstration, I'm transferring my ability to another person. I'm a white belt at the time, and he's a black belt. I said, that's all on film if you want to watch it. And I said, now I have a question for you, young lady.
1: Do you have all this on your videotapes?
2: Oh, yes. Well, she says, what's the question? I said, how would you like to play? I said, you know, we can do this with you, too. Well, boy, she backed off real fast.
1: I understand that.
2: But the point is that those are six things that seem to me, they seem to be interested in. There may be 100.
1: What about the genetic and reproductive angles?
2: Oh, you really hit a major chord here. Let me just touch on that. And this gets a little scary. Most people think that they're here to, quote-unquote, they've improved this and they've done this, or they've even made us. I don't think that's the case at all.
1: Okay.
2: There's an ancient saying in the Bible that says you were created wonderfully. When you study that, you find out that in every biological sense and every mental sense that we are an incredible creation. Well, the amazing thing about that is that when you find that you have 15 billion neurons and 150,000 miles of neural network inside your head, most of which you probably never use in your entire life, probably don't use over a few hundred feet of it, if you don't use your brain, somebody's going to probably do it for you. Governments will, dictators will, and so will other beings from other places.
1: And Daryl Sims.
2: Well, the interesting thing about this is in the breeding program, some people, if you look at the breeding program that's going on and what's going on in ancient times from ancient literature, according to Sitchin, they basically bred people to be slaves. I mean, that's not a very high ideal for mankind, even if that were true.
1: That is indeed what he believes.
2: That's exactly what the man says. So it seems that, according to him and some other people, they seem to be breeding us up. My view is that we better be looking at it a little differently. They may not be breeding us up, they may be breeding themselves up. Or they may be breeding us down or out.
1: Or using us to refresh their genetic pool.
2: If that is the case. But the point is, they're doing something, and they will not tell you what it is. And I'll tell you a major thing I am very concerned about. I'm real concerned about the easy stuff that hypnotists and others are finding. It's just too easy. It's the stuff that's behind that's what you better be looking for. And I'll even give them a great hint. After you hear everything, and this is what I did with the lady on the mass abduction. She was the last one that I interviewed out of the eight.
1: Right.
2: And I asked the question. I said, is there anything else that you saw, you sensed, you heard in any way that you can tell me, anything that I've missed? And she said, no, you've got everything. We've been there for hours.
1: Mm-hmm.
2: I said, okay. I said, I want to ask you one last question. She said, okay. I said, is there anything that you're not supposed to tell me? And she stayed for an hour and a half and described my last abduction event of when I was 17 years old. She described all five of those beings that are not listed in the literature anywhere. She described them in detail.
1: So then
2: she described what they did, everything.
1: They sent this back to you?
2: No, she overheard it on the craft. That was her interpretation. Well, she does not know to this day whether she was right or correct, because I never did tell her. But I'll tell you one thing, stood the hair up on the back of my neck.
1: Yeah, you seem to keep an awful lot of this very close to the vest. All right, Daryl, hold on. When we get back, we are going to take phone calls from a physician in the audience. Art, I hope that all out there, including MDS, psychiatrists et al., and psychologists, are listening very carefully. And there is more involved here than a contacts that are transformative and designed to raise our consciousness. This is serious business, and it deserves the skills and serious evaluation that Daryl Sims and others of his caliber offer. Serious business, indeed. Can you imagine sending a message to them? It's something I've wondered about for years. When we get back, we are going to open the phone lines. Daryl Sims is an expert in abduction and hard evidence. If you want or have something to say to him, now's the time. This is Coast to Coast AM.

0: 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Or call Art on the Wildcard Line at area code 702-727-1295. 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
1: It is, and here I am again. Daryl Sims is my guest, and I'll tell you the kind of responses I'm getting on the phone. I screened the first few calls, which we do when we have a guest. I said, do you have a question for Daryl Sims? First response was, I sure as hell do. So I guess we've got something coming up here. Daryl Sims, a guy off into some pretty frightening areas with regard to ETs. Very frightening areas, actually. Here he is once again. Daryl, are you there?
2: Yes.
1: All right, good. Our phone connection seems to be holding up. Let's go to the phone line, see what we get. All right?
2: Very good.
1: All right, here we go. East of the Rockies, you're on the air with Daryl Sims. Good morning.
3: Hello, good morning, guys. You are connected with New Jersey. Kathy here.
1: Hi, Kathy.
3: All right, I have a daughter, 23 years old, who was born with what's called microcephaly. It's smallness of the brain. I was always told that she wasn't going to walk or talk or do anything of the sorts and to put her away, and I never did. And she's not a genius, but she's doing pretty good. Around age 11, I got the scare of my life, and I never forgot it. But not being able to communicate with a child like this, how the hell am I going to find out if what I saw was true? She was always afraid of going into the bed, so she slept on the couch like a lot of kids do till around age 10 and a half. I looked out in the hallway, which is about a good 30 feet from where I was sleeping, and I saw what you guys call a regular gray. Those eyes looked at me. I could not get up out of the bed, but I looked at it and I said, get the hell away from her. And with my eye contact, it did leave. She changed from that night on. She went to sleep in the bed. But for one solid year, she would not take her shoes or socks off without going into a tantrum. Her attitude changed about a year. That year later, she got violent tantrums. She still to this day is very irritable. She draws pictures. She sees things on TV, and when she does see these people that look like this, she smiles. I say, are you afraid of them? She says, no. That I can contact, but I have this weird feeling that I really should find out what happened. It's left us very uncomfortable.
1: Daryl?
2: I totally agree with you that you should find out what happened, and I don't mean to imply to others out there. I have very many friends who are quote-unquote contactees, and I don't mean to offend anyone if they... I mean, just because my events were different and others may have been radically different, I certainly don't mean to indicate that. There are people who even have apparently been better off physically from some of their events as a result of their contacts. We have a lot more cases of where that was...
3: Get the hell away from her. And with my eye contact, it did leave. She changed from that night on. She went to sleep in the bed. But for one solid year, she would not take her shoes or socks off without going into a tantrum. Her attitude changed about a year. That year later, she got violent tantrums. She still to this day is very irritable. She draws pictures. She sees things on TV. And when she does see these people that look like this, she smiles. I say, are you afraid of them? She says, no. That I can contact. But I have this weird feeling that I really should find out what happened. It's left us very uncomfortable.
1: Daryl?
2: I totally agree with you that you should find out what happened. And I don't mean to imply to others out there. I have very many friends who are quote-unquote contactees, and I don't mean to offend anyone if they, I mean, just because my events were different and others may have been radically different, I certainly don't mean to indicate that. There are people who even have apparently

0: very many friends who are quote-unquote contactees, and I don't mean to offend anyone if they, I mean, just because my events were different and others may have been radically different, I certainly don't mean to indicate that. There are people who even have apparently been better off physically from some of their events as a result of their contacts. We have a lot more cases of where that was not the case. Bob Pratt, in his wonderful book, UFO Danger Zone, 30 years of work that he did in contacts that have been going on in Brazil in the Amazon region that have absolutely devastated those people. We know of one case where the man's eyes were surgically removed, a case I'm working on now in Brazil.
1: What do you recommend to this lady?
0: I recommend that she find somebody, I'm very careful here.
2: Yeah.
0: You find somebody that has skills that can do, that, number one, that understands the physical condition of the person involved, and through a doctor or a neurologist or whoever would be, and have them deal with that along that line. I think that it would be wise to find out what actually happened. And I mean, it's rather interesting that there's two separate views here. The girl has a view that they're okay, and you have a view that
2: I don't think
0: something
2: it was okay
0: something
2: at
0: else
2: all.
0: Is there something. A little frightening. Calvin Parker and his friend had two separate views when they came off the craft, too. One of them thought he had practically seen the face of God, and the other one came out with himself cut to pieces,
2: mm-hmm.
0: literally.
2: The opposite. Yeah,
0: so,
2: that's the way I feel.
0: In my view, you should find somebody in the kindest way. You know, when it comes to my brain or my head, somebody's going to be working on, they're going to be the best, or they're not going to be doing anything for me.
2: You bet. Well, I'll
0: that's
2: be trying to leave you some voicemail very soon.
0: Oh, right. Please, let me give you my
1: be careful.
0: Not my regular phone. Just my. You can contact me by email at Darrell@Hallman.net. That's Darrell.
2: Okay.
0: At Hallman Hallman.net. That's Darrell@Hallman.net.
1: All right. All right.
2: And, because there is more, and I just don't,
0: I know if you will contact
2: me
0: there, I will be glad to spend enormous time with you and help you and try to get you someone or assist in any way I can. I'm very interested in making sure that you get the help that you want.
2: Yeah, because there is a communicative problem here.
0: I
2: you know
0: believe
2: what I'm
0: me, I understand that.
2: Yeah.
1: All right.
2: Okay.
0: I do.
1: Thank you very much, and good luck to you. Here's the facts, Darrell. My question for Darrell is this. Since he said he was a Christian during the beginning of the interview, has he ever considered that these creatures, in quotes, are of a demonic nature, maybe perpetuating the story to satisfy their own end means?
0: Well, that's entirely possible. I have to address this two ways. Number one, I'm a Christian, and I hope... A pretty good Bible student, have been for many years, and I'm very interested in that and fascinated with it. The second area I have to address is the fact I'm also an investigator. Investigator does just that. They find evidence. They don't come to conclusions and then go looking for it. They find evidence.
1: They
0: That's
1: find
0: what
1: evidence.
0: I'm doing.
1: Right. All right. But along that line then, from Hawaii, the following. With the aliens possessing such advanced technical capabilities, wouldn't it be rather easy for them to create a false memory that we would be unable to unlock, even with hypnosis and regression, and that, in fact, the information Mr. Sims is bringing forth might just as likely be planted?
0: Well, this is entirely possible. One of the things that was rather amusing in the mass abduction event is I had given Dale a post-hypnotic suggestion as well, that if he ever came into contact with one of these beings, to take control of him the same way they do us. And he did. And it was amazing to me that the beings that were present giving the being instructions to get Dale out of the area, the being couldn't do it. And the being was just shaking because Dale was giving it commands mentally the same way that they give them to us. Well, that suggests to me that the neurology of the beings, especially the smaller ones, seems to be very simplistic and very easy to maneuver. The beings themselves, in my

0: opinion, just based on what I'm finding, seems to have an enormous hierarchy. The ones that we normally come into contact with and see are really low end of the food chain. There's no mm-hmm. question of that. But to address back in the other direction for this other guy's question and for this person, there are a few cases where angelic beings apparently, or at least reportedly, and I have to use that term reported because we don't know, reportedly show up on occasion. This is usually pretty rare when you hear these stories, but in cases where that has occurred, the alien presence, regardless of their rank or ability or whatever they are, they hightail it. Now that, to me, signals some real interesting things if the story is true.
1: It does, if it is. Hello, Art. Ask Daryl about means of protection against these beings. There has to be a way. Let's not portray humans as totally defenseless. I don't think you've done that. You pointed out that they do have weak points. What is a good defense?
0: Well, there are resistance techniques that Ann Druffel and others have worked on, and others, and I'm working with a group of people now to explore this, because it's important for me to be able to offer somebody, if they feel like they need defense techniques, to do just that.
1: Something. I've also heard that they are not physically strong. I've heard reports from a number of abduction cases, including Travis Walton, for example, where these beings have been punched or pushed, and were punched and pushed very easily.
0: This is true. I can tell you that from my own experience. One of the things that one can do, and I'm going to give a list of them, and of course these are, as I said, I'm a Christian, and I have ideas that I feel that are valid, and certainly want to see those tested out there in the realm as well if it's going to happen. By the same token, there are other people who have made suggestions that I feel that should be exploited as well, and to see what works. Some of them in existing here is some people have actually used prayer, and some of these, I have to admit, are not Christians. One lady who was a Buddhist priest told me she used the name Jesus, and I asked her, I said, why are you using a resistance technique of the name of Jesus to, I mean, you are Buddhist? And she says, well, I may be Buddhist, but I'm not stupid. So I appreciated her statement. I mean, whatever works, that's fine for me.
1: That's right.
0: Some people use visualization with white light surrounding them and so on. Some people actually use spiritual and mental techniques. I use post-hypnotic suggestions because they're effective.
1: So it's entirely possible, Daryl, this whole thing is spiritual in nature.
0: That's entirely possible.
1: All right. West of the Rockies, you're on the air with Daryl Sims. Hello?
2: Hi, is it my turn?
1: It's your turn. Where are you?
2: I'm in Denver.
1: Okay, you're going to have to yell at us a little bit. You're not too loud.
2: Okay, I'm just a little bit nervous. I've had things happen to me, and it's caused me at times to question my sanity, and other times it seems very real to me, and so I'm kind of torn. I know that I'm given to dramatics, but there are just things that have happened to me that make me think maybe there's something deeper to this.
1: What kind of things?
2: The most recent happenings are, I will lie down at night to go to bed. This has happened twice. I'll lie down to go to bed, and I'll just be closing my eyes to drift off, and there will be a really brilliant flash of light. And I open my eyes, and it's dark, and I go to sleep. And then I have what I've come to call teaching dreams.
1: Mm.
2: And I wake up without any memory of what I was taught. But the one that stands out most clearly is just before I came to, out of the dream, there was a being. I couldn't see a face. It's a voice that I heard inside my head. I don't know if it was male or female, saying, we'll come back, and we will talk to you. At about 6 o'clock in the morning, I think it was, they gave a time, in the future. So that's happened. I've had dreams of, like almost an invasion force with the spaceships and stuff, which could be anything. It could be watching too much X-Files, only to find that 3 or 4 people the next day that I come in contact with have had almost identical dreams, and that's a little blood-chilling.
1: That's very chilling. Daryl, mass dreams, similar dreams, typical?
0: Many times when they pick up people in an area, they'll pick up several, and sometimes they'll install the same usually end-of-the-world scenarios. In my case, when I was quite young, they gave me an end-of-the-world scenario, and I was standing there in the midst of a red sky. I mean, it was people running, screaming insanely, and I'm standing there wondering what's going on here. The fact is, if you could shake yourself right then, you'll find that if you're in the craft or wherever it is they take you, that there is no end of the world or anything. That, in fact, that's all a surrealistic image given by them, and you'll find them standing there watching you.
1: Projected for what purpose?
0: That's a real good question. I don't know. I don't know, but I don't
1: like it. You know, I, except for the physical evidence that you continue to uncover, it all fits into almost a spiritual war going on.
0: That seems to be the case from a number of things. I have some questions I ask people who take the opposite view, and I've never been able to get an answer from them yet. And I'll go into that in a moment, because undoubtedly we'll get one on the phone here in a minute, and I'll ask them.
1: All right.
0: We'll work it that way.
1: All right. First time caller line, you're on the air with Daryl Sims. Hi.
3: Hi, Art. Mr. Sims?
0: Yes.
3: Yes, my name is Todd. I'm calling from Fort Hood, Texas. You probably know where that is.
0: I sure do.
3: Okay. I'm assigned to an organization called INSCOM. Do you know what that means?
0: What is it?
3: Intelligence and Security Command.
0: Yes.
3: Be the old Army Security Agency.
0: Yes.
3: I'm what they call a 98 kilo, if you know what that means.
0: Okay.
3: And basically my job, without going into a lot of detail, is we listen to everything.
0: Yes.
3: And this event, the question is, have you ever encountered any of this when you are on active duty?
0: I did not encounter anything directly. What I did encounter, what I did do while I was in the Central Intelligence Agency was investigate several UFO events that occurred, and I found out some other information indirectly that I want to get permission to be able to publish it.
3: Good luck.
0: Because I think that it will tie into it, but I didn't have direct contact myself. What did happen in the Houston UFO Network meeting several years ago is a gentleman came and visited the meeting. There were three of us speaking. I was speaking that night on implants. This was years before when no one even knew what an implant was at that point, as far as aliens were concerned. And I was speaking on implants that night, what I thought we would find. And this gentleman wrote me a letter afterward. And he identified himself as being in Central Intelligence Agency. He identified himself in an area very similar to where you're at. He watched traffic come across his desk. And he saw something one day that absolutely frightened him. And he told me about it. Now, I didn't particularly necessarily believe his story, nor him, claiming this ability or this having this information until he identified certain things that I knew that only agency people would know. One of the things I found rather interesting is he told me about something that was going to occur, and two things. He said, number one, he said, the area you're in the area of implants, he said, you need to exploit as quickly as you can. He said, you're there. And I thought that was rather interesting. This was years before we did any surgeries. Number two, he told me of an event that was going to occur involving a zombie-like person, and I thought, well, this has got to be the farthest out thing I've ever heard. And shortly after that, he sent me an article shortly after he predicted this, and he just said, it begins. And it showed an article from the FBI of a person in a zombie-like state robbing banks. He used no gun. He didn't do anything. He just walks in, tells you to give him money, and everybody does, and they don't know why they do it.
1: Back to the Manchurian candidate.
0: Very strange. And he predicted that long before the event. And he sent me I have the newspaper article. They cannot catch this guy after 9 bank robberies.
1: Wow.
0: No gun, nothing, no getaway car, just walks out.
3: Well, I do appreciate you answering my question, sir. The event I wanted to relate to you, again, I can't corroborate any of this. This happened in 88. I was assigned to a unit in Lebanon doing what we do out
0: yes.
3: there. And we were tracking, basically watching the Israelis and the Syrians play their games up around 15,000 feet.
0: Yes.
3: And there was a couple of Syrian MiG-21s that were tracking an object that their GCI had ordered them to intercept. And one of the pilots evidently got lost. He turned back. The flight leader, the more experienced pilot, closed with the target. And I was hearing this secondhand because my specialty is Morse code. But
4: yes, of course.
3: Arabic linguist was what kind of relaying this, you know, half on, half off. And he got very agitated at the end. And it took us a while to, you know, he had to work through the translation. But he started describing some type of cylindrical object.
1: Caller, can you hold on through the break?
3: Sure thing.
1: All right, stand by. Very interesting. Closed with what target? With what results? All right, we're going to take a break here at the bottom of the hour. Daryl Sims is my guest. The topic by now should be obvious. I'm Art Bell, and this is Coast to Coast AM.

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1: It is. Good morning, everybody. My guest is Daryl Sims. The topic, alien implants, alien contact, alien abduction. It's on the wild side, but it's real. Real as a heart attack. Good morning.

0: actually a remarkable program, reminiscent of the Manchurian Candidate. Back now to Daryl Sims. Daryl?
1: Yes, sir.
0: Okay, we've got this very interesting caller. Caller, you want to finish your story? I mean, here we've got something closing with a contact, some sort of cylindrical object. Go ahead.
1: Yes, sir. Well, to cut through make a long story short, this Syrian fighter pilot, evidently, he continued to close with a cylindrical object, and he kept describing it. And about 15 minutes after he got visual sighting, he asked permission to engage. Well, there was a lot of hemming and hawing between evidently the headquarters types. Eventually, about 15 minutes later, he's been pacing this thing the entire time. They gave him permission to engage, and he locked on. He got a solid radar lock with one of his missiles, and he released. And 3 seconds after that, he went OTA, which is off the air. I mean, his carrier was gone. I mean, he was out of there. Well, this is where it gets really interesting, because we were plotting where he was on our map, and he was not too far from where we were. So, being that this was broad daylight, by the way. This is like late in the afternoon.
0: Right.
1: Okay. So we were waiting for, you know, see like a smoke plume for where this guy was coming down. And you ever feel shell fire or feel vibrations, something hitting very hard?
0: Oh, yes.
1: Very close.
0: Oh, yes.
1: We felt it. We didn't hear a thing. And we finally did see a smoke plume, which we figured was about 5 clicks away. So we figured, you know, what the hey. We grabbed the cut V, and we all piled in, leaving a few people behind to sit on the thermite charges for the equipment. And we rolled on over there, keeping an eye out, because, you know, where we were wasn't exactly, you know, everybody was going to shoot at us, basically. So they call it a free fire zone. But we rolled over there, and we found we thought he'd just been shot. So he fired, he got in an engagement, and he was shot down. Mm-hmm. We got closer to the wreckage, and we noticed a lot of odd things, which the main thing was nothing was twisted. The plane had evidently, the smoke we'd seen was from the fuel igniting. It's very difficult to describe. It was like somebody parks the plane and then took it apart bit by bit and then, you know, threw the bits and pieces everywhere. They weren't burned. It wasn't a plane wreck. It wasn't like he hit the ground.
0: It's like it was taken apart in the air?
1: And then put on the ground. And what we'd seen from the smoke plume was the fuel igniting, because the fuel tanks were exposed.
0: Right.
1: And there was a JP-4 everywhere. And it doesn't take a whole lot for that stuff to go off.
2: Sure.
1: And there was exposed electrical equipment, and evidently something had sparked, and that had, like, set up the fuel ablaze.
0: Sure. Understandable.
1: And we found the pilot. And, you know, he was, you know, Syrian Army officer. He was a major. And he was asleep. He hadn't punched out. He was not in his chair. He was laying on his back. I mean, it was like he just got out of the plane, laid down, and then he died. I mean, he was dead. This, you know,
2: damage to the body.
1: There were no, it was like I said, it's like he got out, parked the plane, took it apart, and then laid down and died. We couldn't find anything wrong with him. I mean, we took all the, we did our job. We took all the material that we could take.
2: Sure.
1: As far as incidentals, like books or anything, you know what I'm talking about.
2: Sure, of course.
1: But this weirded us out to a very large effect. And
0: well, listen, I appreciate the story.
1: Yeah, and
0: One hell of a story. Thank you.
1: I've never told you. You have this amazing. I've been listening to you about 6 months, and I've been going like, this was pretty wild. And then I didn't expect to get through tonight. And right now I'm. See, as Mr. Sims will aware, you have a fan club, Art, and many organizations with alphabet soup in their names.
0: I appreciate it, sir. Thank you. Pretty wild story, Daryl.
2: Yes, we had a situation in which literally 200 conscripts of the Iranian army on the second day of the Iran-Iraq war were all abducted at the same time. Now, these are all professional people, doctors, lawyers. They're all officers. The amazing thing about it is 9 UFOs came over on the second day of the Iran-Iraq war, and they thought that what those things up there were that some secret objects that we had craft that we had sold the Iraqis to use against them. So they started firing our Hawk missiles at them and were not able to hit them.
0: Good God.
2: And shortly after that, they abducted all 200 people present. Absolutely amazing case. We're still following it. We have an Iranian general that is confirming some information. I have a case with him I'm working on. He was a major during the time of the Shah of Iran. And he reports, based on interviews that Dr. Lear and I have done with him, that he may have had missing time during the time he was actually trailing a UFO in his airplane.
0: We are about to go back to war with Iraq. It would appear to be very close. Nobody's going to join us, even Qatar, the small country, and most other Arab countries have declined to participate. But it looks like we're about to go back to war again. With Boris Yeltsin threatening World War III from Russia, the Chinese threatening, we're in a pretty tenuous position and moment in history, Daryl. If there was going to be intervention, you would imagine it would be close.
2: If we're going to look for intervention, I don't think we're going to find it from a stack of UFOs anywhere. It's going to have to be a little higher than that, in my view.
0: Okay. Wildcard Line, you're on the air with Daryl Sims. Hi.
3: Hi, Art. This is Kathy in Reno.
0: Yes, Kathy.
3: Boy, am I happy with you. Mr. Sims, this is a truly an honor. I'd like to engage you for just a moment. First, I feel as though everything that every little bit and piece of information I'm already familiar with, like the clown thing.
2: Yes, ma'am.
3: And everything you've mentioned, I feel like you and I sat in the same classroom together or something. It's very strange.
2: When you read my book, when it comes out, it's going to absolutely stagger you. There's things in there that people have never even heard of.
3: Absolutely. I am already staggered. I'm beside myself this morning. Anyway, okay, your conclusions and manner of tracking their intentions...
2: Yes, ma'am.
3: I think are absolutely logical and by the numbers. You're the first person I've ever heard of who is initiating aggressive intellectual interaction.
0: Absolutely. Proactive. Proactive is
2: that
0: the
2: is
0: word.
3: Absolutely. And it's dangerous, but it's brilliant because it's our only chance to combat and halt this intrusion.
0: I think it's very dangerous.
3: Oh, yeah. Yes, it is. But it's the only way that we're going to prove ourselves as opponents that will not necessarily allow this to... We will work with you, but don't be taking our babies out of our bedrooms, their bedroom windows at night, you know. I have a question, sir. Okay. Let me see. My brain function has been accelerating for a long time. Art, I'm the one that called last night and asked James about the location, if that was where he found it, and he said yes.
0: Mm-hmm.
3: Okay, along those lines, I've got extreme accelerations. I don't feel like I've ever been abducted.
0: But do you think that you have a different way of assembling information?
3: Oh, absolutely. My brain function is... It amazes me because my comprehensive skills are out the window, and I just am constantly being bombarded with information.
0: All right. This lady, Daryl, called last night, and Ed Dames believes that he has found a Stargate, and she was able to identify the general physical location where he found it. Very, very interesting lady. East of the Rockies, you're on the air with Daryl Sims. Hi.
4: Good morning, Art and Mr. Sims.
0: Hi.
4: Art, I think you're likening this situation to the Manchurian candidate may be more prophetic than you know. I want to mention to your audience out there that there's a U.S. News and World Report article of January 24th, 1994, that may be very interesting in this regard. Mr. Sims, when did you cease work from the CIA?
5: I worked for the Central Intelligence Agency, and that was I went in this in the military in 10 March 68. I got out in 71. I spent a year in Korea. I spent 2 years in the Central Intelligence Agency from 68 to 70.
4: Okay, because this article here is titled Cold War Guinea Pigs, the Government's Secret Experiments Using Radiation, Mind Control Chemicals, and Drugs on Its Citizens. And it goes on in the report, talks about how thousands, possibly thousands of people were worked on by the government under the theory that we needed to because of the Cold War. They were given LSD, electroshocks.
5: I am familiar with this, and it is that what you're saying is in fact true.
4: So do you think this could... something that I've just kind of gotten into recently is the whole issue of mind control.
5: Walter Boehlert's work.
4: A very good movie would be Conspiracy Theory. I think everyone should watch that.
5: Sure, I've seen it.
4: But how do you think this could be linked with the whole abduction phenomenon?
5: You bring up a very good question, and I'd love to address that. First of all, we have several different layers in this abduction business. One of the discussions that Carla Turner and I had many times was the military, quote-unquote, aspect of this.
0: Right.
5: In other words, these people would be abducted and there would be these guys standing there in military uniforms. And my response to her is, well, I don't doubt that there are things being done in the intelligence community to some people. I said it is a known fact that LSD and other things were used on people and disease germs were spread over New York City. I mean, these are facts. I mean, the CIA and other groups got sued for this sort of thing. It actually happened. The situation I had with Candy or Carla Turner was this. I said, some of the problems I'm having with some of the people with these quote-unquote military guys standing there with their name tags and stripes on or bars or whatever they've got, is that do you think that anybody in the military would be stupid enough to wear their uniform with a name tag on it? If they were going to abduct you and it was going to be a super secret, ultra secret, secret deal.
0: Only if they thought there'd be no memory.
5: Well, the thing is that memory can be retrieved. It would seem to me, number one, and because we've seen this with the abduction phenomena with the alien, they will often install the memory of the military people present. I mean, if you want to get your guns off of them and onto someone else, blame somebody else.
0: Sure.
5: Because we'll buy that. It doesn't mean that there isn't military people doing this sort of thing, but they just wouldn't be wearing their uniform is what I'm saying.
4: Can I ask you two questions real quick here? This one may be kind of off the wall. Do you think it's possible that Tim McVeigh could be a Manchurian candidate? And
5: I have no idea. I just absolutely have no idea. I've heard this theory before, and I just don't know. I mean, I wouldn't know how to address that.
4: And number two, do you think we could be set up for some type of massive deception via the whole issue of abductions, and I'll get off the line and listen to your comments.
5: Okay,
0: sure.
5: The possibility does in fact abduction exist, and if these beings can do strange things to the mind, human mind, therefore abductions may not have ever even occurred. This is entirely possible. The problem I have with that is this. Number one, UFOs are real because they can be seen. If they can be seen, they're reflecting light. If they're reflecting light, they're real. The event is real. You're photographing something real. Often you can photograph, and in one case, in Gulf Breeze, a UFO changed color 118 times in a second and a half. Now, I talked to the expert, to Jeff Sino, who studied that photo. The fact is that something is there. Some kind of craft is actually there. The beings are, in fact, really real. I'll be receiving a photograph within a few days, which alleges, and a very good friend of mine says that you'll see a craft here, and you'll also see two beings in it. If that's the case, that would be
0: something
5: rather interesting to study to see.
0: Wait a minute. Something clear enough that you can actually see it.
5: See the being sitting inside the craft, apparently. So, and I've got several other photographs that I've got some photographs that are just going to blow your mind when you see them in the book, pictures of the aliens. It is my opinion that what we're going to see, if we ever really quote unquote photograph one up close, and we ever get it done, and it can be done, because I've got some techniques that I'm going to work on here very soon. I've got a benefactor that said they would even help finance this project. But I think the beings can actually be photographed. I think you can actually photograph the abduction experience and not even let them know it.
0: Well, I know people have tried to video record abduction.
5: It won't work that way.
0: They'll
5: spot it every time. You will never film an abduction that way.
0: My understanding is that generally either the videotape is blank, the machine is turned off, or in some way it never works.
5: They spot the machine on, and I think a lot of it has to do with the fact is they can read, they examine your thinking before they get there, and they know what's in that room because they know what you're thinking and what you've set up.
0: Then I don't see what chance we have. If they have the ability to manipulate our thinking the way you're suggesting they do,
5: but they can't do everything. There are holes in their thinking. One of the things that a very important person in the UFO field asked me one time, says, "Well, I find you very, very controversial." And I said, "And what is it? What is that, sir?" And he says, "Well, you said that the little grays are not that intelligent." He said, "That's outrageous, and I don't see how you could possibly make that kind of a statement." And I said, "Real simple." I said, "Watch my lips. They're not that intelligent." He said, "What do you mean?" I said, "Well, let me ask you a question. Have you ever seen an alien? No. Have you ever seen a UFO? No. Have you ever had a close encounter of first, second, third, or fourth kind? No. Then what qualifies you to tell me anything about an alien?"
0: Mm-hmm.
5: I said, "I've been there up close and personal. You might say I was a captive audience for about 17 years.
0: From Frank in Custer, Washington, he says, "A hell of a program, Art. One possibility is that we humans might be, to a certain group of aliens, virtually a resource, just like everything else on the planet. Simply a resource. Could we be that to them?"
5: This is possible. I think the thing that we need to be looking at, I think the implant thing is certainly a serious thing, whatever they may be. But I think what's really important is that we need to find out what this breeding business is. Everybody has different ideas about that. I don't really care what the theories are. I really care about what the data really will suggest. And let me preface that by saying this, that when I talk about these screensaver memories, this illustration I use on your computer, we have found as many as three layers of screensavers before we ever really got to the real memory of what happened in that event. And that individual did not know the difference between any of those three. And if the hypnotist doesn't know that, he'll go to one or go to two or the third or whatever. And whatever he pulls out, he'll consider that the big one.
0: Daryl, there's a lot of very strange behavior in modern society. Really strange, unaccountable behavior. How can we know that it isn't the result of repeated abduction and instilled memory? Manchurian Candidate stuff.
5: This is a frightening aspect, and I certainly hope that that it is not the case. There are situations that that do bother me. One such situation is a case I had, and
0: well, the caller mentioned Oklahoma City. I mean, that's just one.
5: That's just one.
0: I tell you what. Hold on. We're at the top of the hour again. Daryl Sims is my guest. You want to know about Daryl Sims? Go up to my website, click on his name, and take a look at his top secret clearance, now converted to secret. Just so you know who you're listening to, I'm Art Bell. This is Coast to Coast AM.

Hi, folks. This is, well, it's Art Bell, contacting you from, well, not from the high desert or the great American Southwest, exactly. Rather, I'm contacting you from beyond. Spooky, huh? For those of you who have missed me, and I'm sure there are many, I've missed you too. I'm beaming this message to the Art Bell Classic fan page. I do enjoy that name. I certainly prefer it to people who love Art Bell. Geesh, was never a fan of the name of that one. I do so wish I could tell you what it's like out here in the great beyond. I'm certainly tempted. But that would just take away all the fun. I can tell you this. There's no bad language, that's for sure. Anyway, you'll be hearing more from my spectral self very soon. From beyond, I'm Art Bell. Good night.

0: 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Please limit your faxes to one or two pages. This is Coast to Coast AM with Art Bell. Now again, here's Art.
1: I wonder how you fight somebody who can control what you see and perceive. Daryl Sims says you can. It's hard for me to understand. Well, all right, we're going to try to reserve this hour away for you and Daryl Sims. Daryl, are you there?
2: I am here.
1: All right. You think you can make it through the hour?
2: Not a problem.
1: All right. Here they come. First time caller line. You're on the air with Daryl Sims. Hi.
3: Hello.
1: Hello.
3: This is Rick from Fresno, California.
1: Yes, sir. KFRE.
3: Yes. Outstanding show tonight.
1: Thank you.
3: My question to Mr. Sims is not discounting the creation theory with God and not discounting that, but what is his opinion that maybe we were seeded here, you know, brought from another place,
1: right?
3: Seeded, and now the results of the abductions and everything are just basically results of them checking up on us and following up on their research to see how we're progressing as a whole.
2: Well, I think it's an interesting thought, and I think these are type things that we need to ask. Obviously, my response to that is simply that there are a number of things that we need to be looking at. One is exactly what exactly is happening. In other words, things are too simple. I mean, we're finding them doing thousands of the same basic procedures on people over and over and over. I mean, either you're so slow you can't get it, or that's not what you're really doing. But that's what we're supposed to think you're doing.
1: Right.
2: There's so much deception involved in this stuff that I'm you try to keep this logical mind about it. You know, we'll just do this and do that, and you'll find these logical things will happen. It'll all be science. It'll just be higher science, right?
1: But just not always
2: and
1: true.
2: And it just isn't gelling out to be that.
1: Yeah.
2: And I don't understand that, you know. That.
1: Well, I appreciate your saying that. I'm wary of people who have answers for everything, Daryl. Wildcard line, you're on the air with Daryl Sims. Good morning.
4: Good morning.
1: Where are you, sir?
4: I'm in Everett, Washington. My name's Jeff.
1: All right, Jeff.
4: Yeah, I got a couple of questions for you. One of them, Daryl, you mentioned you're a Christian, and I'm wondering, have you been a Christian for a long time, or
2: since I was 6 years old?
4: Since you were 6 years old.
2: That's correct.
4: Because I've recently read a book by a gentleman named Chuck Messler.
2: Yes.
4: Alien Encounters, I believe.
2: Yes, I know the book.
4: And one of his claims was that a Christian cannot be abducted, which...
2: That is not true.
4: Okay.
2: That is not an accurate
4: statement. I thought the same thing, too. And I've recently had some experiences in my dreams. And I, too, am a Christian. Which led me to believe that perhaps he was wrong. I'm not going to go into that, but
2: of course, it's not the place to argue it. But
4: what I'd like to back to Genesis 6 when it talks about the B'nai Elohim and the Nephilim. Are you familiar with this?
2: Yes, I am very familiar with it.
4: Okay, and back into Jude.
1: Okay, well, I guess we lost him. He was about to talk, though, about the Nephilim. Those,
2: the genetic engineering that occurred there, and it is significant that not only did the beings that fell, and Sitchin uses the term the ones who came down, but that's not the actual Hebrew term. It means the ones who fell. I mean, they were thrown out is what it means. And these, if you take the biblical position, which I do, that these beings were thrown out. They came here. They apparently interbred with women and produced giants. That was just the first genetic offspring that occurred. This occurred actually after the children of Israel went over to the land of Canaan. They found the giants also there. They found several races of them. But my point is this. If you follow that story further over into Isaiah, you'll find that when these giants were drowned out by the flood and so on, and killed off and so on, they did not, in the Christian thinking and Arabs and others, many of them feel the same way, when you die, you go to heaven or hell or whatever. The Nephilim, the races of giants or those that were interbred, they didn't go anywhere. They stayed here. And this is kind of answers some of the questions some of these people are bringing up.
1: Mm-hmm.
2: These are the demonic spirits that people talk about. The demons are not the aliens. It says that the Raphim, it's a generic term for the Nephilim, the Raphim should not rise in the resurrection simply because they're already here. They didn't go anywhere. They're still here. And those are, in fact, the cases of demon possession you find. That is not mental illness or anything like that. I saw two bona fide cases of demon possession in Korea. I never saw anything like it. I took a senior course in psychology my freshman year. Out of 18 different areas of psychopathology, they didn't fit any of them. Maybe that'll help answer some of that.
1: All right. East of the Rockies, you're on the air with Daryl Sims. Good morning.
5: Hello, Art.
1: Yes.
5: Mr. Sims? Hello. When I was a child, had an experience that I believe was a UFO, the close encounter of the first kind, with my uncle, who has since passed on. And since that time, I've seen them numerous times under a variety of different circumstances, but I haven't had any what I would consider missing time except for that very first time. I can't remember anything immediately before or after that first occurrence that I saw. And I was wondering if there was any way that you could tell for any...
2: I would be glad to help you and answer that question. Here's what you need to do, the very first thing. You ready?
1: Yeah, go ahead.
2: Okay, here's what you do. One is you either email Daryl, D-E-R-R-E-L, at holman.net, H-O-L-M-A-N.net, or you call the number... 281-587-5455, and on there you'll also get my personal number, and you can talk to me directly if you call. My phone bills are over $1,000 a month now, and so I can't. I will call people back, but on their dime, and talk to them as long as they want about this. But on there you can request. Or call me on the internet and request our abduction forms, and I will be glad to get those to you.
1: Boy, are you going to be busy.
2: Yes, I will. And that's what I do. I'm looking for cases with physical evidence or cases where people can do something about their phenomena or choose to.
1: All right. West of the Rockies, you're on the air with Daryl Sims. Good morning. Hello there.
2: Yes.
1: Okay, well, I guess whoever it was, we lost him. First time caller line, you're on the air with Daryl Sims. Hi.
6: Hi, Art.
1: Hello.
6: This is Spike up in St. Paul.
1: Yes, Spike.
6: And I've got a couple of questions. About 8 or 9 months ago, you had a couple of gentlemen on your program. One of them was losing his memory, and his buddy there was deciphering for him. And you had talked about the moon, but somehow the question never got answered.
1: I'm not recalling, I'm afraid, what you're talking about.
6: Last week... you went back to the moon, and this was said somehow, either don't come back to the moon or don't go back to the moon.
1: All right.
6: I was wondering what in the devil has happened because we haven't traveled up there.
1: All right. He's referring to a NASA announcement that was made back on the 9th, a memo indicating that funding for all manned projects... manned spaceflight off planet, off low, beyond low Earth orbit, had been canceled. That's what he's referring to.
2: If we take this gentleman's position, it wouldn't be a wise thing to do because if we're not going to the moon anyway, we should be stealing the money somehow. I think that's the indication. So that doesn't make any sense to me.
1: Yeah. Wild card line, you're on the air with Daryl Sims. Hi.
7: Hi, Art. My name is George, and I'm from Ohio.
1: Hello, George.
7: And I was abducted when I was 5 years old that I remember. I didn't remember, but it was brought up in hypnosis. And again in 1967, at a military installation in the desert in California. And when we were returned, we reported, or I did, maybe I was the only one taken, was the only thing I could figure, reported it to my platoon sergeant, and I was informed that he and other people out there had seen these things, that this place was Hunter Liggett Military Reservation in California in the Mojave Desert.
1: Right.
7: For a UFO, it would be a stone throw from Area 51. And I was told to keep my mouth shut, and I said no. I wanted it on record, and it was put on record with my knowledge that if I didn't keep my mouth shut, I'd go to the psycho ward, which I did. And then I was drummed out of the service. But anyway, when I was on this thing, there was five of them. I encountered what I took to be an angel or a deity of some type or sort because of the way I was just overwhelmed with abundant love, and this thing was just so radiant, it was a light source. And I've heard that's the way angels come sometime as an energy source or a form of energy. And I just wondered what your guest, if he's heard anything about these things, and if he'd like to contact me later, he can do so.
1: Well, actually, the other way around, you can contact him. We're hearing a lot of that, and I'm still pretty mixed up internally, Daryl, I've got to tell you, with regard to the spiritual side of this. Very mixed up about this.
2: My general information for people, if they're a Christian, there's one statement that they need to know if they're having abductions is, greater is he that is in you than is in the world. And for them, they'll understand that.
1: Yeah, but
2: for people who are not, they're going to have to find something that will benefit them or help them if they want these abductions to stop.
1: But spiritual things don't leave implants in ears and hands and feet.
2: Oh, this is true.
1: Spiritual things don't fly around in crafts that can be photographed.
2: I think you're on the right on the money. I think where a lot of people are messed up on this issue is they're confusing demons, which are very real in my view, for the alien. The alien is not a demon. It is something very real and very well used of whatever's going on, of whatever's behind it. And I, what all that is yet, I don't know. That's why that's what the investigative part that's still working. But as far as, I think a lot of people are confusing some of these issues, and one of them is, and a good illustration of this, many abductees will report that they were overwhelmed by love of the being next to, the gray being or the doctor type that was standing next to them.
1: Right.
2: And if you get someone that really knows what they're doing hypnotically, and it doesn't have to be hypnosis. I mean, there are different ways to do this. You don't need hypnosis to do this sort of thing. You can recover a lot of good memory without hypnosis at all if you know what you're doing. But basically, this is a program that the being will put his eye, large black eye, right next to your face, next to your eye, and in about a quarter of a second, he'll program that entire event. And that's what you'll be left with.
1: Oh, that's
2: the problem is you don't know what really happened.
1: Yeah.
2: You don't know.
1: All right.
2: Another screen.
1: All right. Here's somebody who wants to go back a little bit in the program. Daryl, at age 17, was able to stop his abductions. It ended violently. What did he actually do to accomplish this? In other words, describe that last abduction experience.
2: Well, the last abduction experience I've never told anybody. That's why the lady that I gave the post-hypnotic suggestion to, when she told me, described my last event, why I stood there with my hair stood up, straight up. And the reason is because no one knows about that event, and my wife doesn't even know the details of it. And yet this woman described every aspect of it. And I even asked her, is it, you know, because you think you're psychic or what? And she said, no. She said, I just overheard what they were thinking. So in my event, in all of my events from... me personally, and as I keep saying this, if I could do resist to some degree this at 4 years old, you can do it at 40. It can be done.
1: Daryl, in what manner was it violent? Can you tell us that?
2: The last event that occurred, the five beings that were there literally, and this is why people say, you know, well, it must have been a bad dream or something. No, because the lock on the door was broken after they left, and they left a physical object, which I will report about in the book, of course, and which I still have. And the remarkable thing about the event is I was physically picked up and violently thrown around, and the event was just absolutely horrific. I went to my girlfriend the next night, and it started to get dark, and I became so phobic I couldn't stand it. I mean, you just know they're coming back.
1: Yeah.
2: And I went and told my girlfriend I just thought the world of her, and she's as fine a lady as you ever want to meet. And she looked at me, and of course, you got to realize you're telling somebody about abduction no one knew what abduction was back then. Nobody knew. This is back in the 60s.
1: Yeah, of course.
2: And I'm telling her the truth, Marta. I said, I've got to tell you something. This is imperative that you understand, and it's important that you believe me. This just kills abductees to do this. You go out, you live the secret life. You can't tell anybody, and then you do, and then you get this. And she looked at me and said, you've had this terrible, terrible dream. That was her first mistake. Second thing she did was take me to the guy who I was doing scientific anomaly studies, which included UFO work when I was 16. And he listened to the story, and he said, Daryl, he said, when they land, they're going to land on the White House lawn and give the president some kind of gift to study life from another world. And this man's a psychologist. I said, my friend, I said, it isn't going to happen that way. I saw the movie, and it's not going to work like that. Whatever it is that we think these beings are, or whatever it is that we think that's going to happen, it's not going to be anything like we ever dreamed. And whatever they're doing and whatever they did to me, I suspect they've done to others.
1: I'm sure you're right. East of the Rockies, you're on the air with Daryl Sims. Good morning.
8: Hi, Art.
1: Yes.
8: This is Joe from Weckus.
1: Do the wild thing at 702-727-1295. That's it, huh? West of the Rockies, you're on the air with Daryl Sims. Hello.
9: Hi, Art. Hi, Daryl.
1: Okay.
2: Hello.
1: Where are you?
9: I'm in Phoenix.
1: All right.
9: I guess I want to tell you what happened to me. About 4 years ago, I had an encounter where I went to sleep Friday night. Woke up Saturday morning completely paralyzed from the waist down, and I had a nosebleed. Anyway, for a week I could not walk. I could not move. Well, I could move, but I had to crawl to the bathroom, and it was a real traumatic experience. But during that week, I had like a series of dreams or flashbacks, and the first one was I was shot up into a spaceship.
1: All right, caller, you want to hold on for a moment? We are at the bottom of the hour. We'll be right back. This is Coast to Coast AM.

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1: It is, and abduction is a very difficult topic. It's one of those things that if you have experienced it, you have no question. Well, yes, you do. You have lots of questions. But you know that something really happened to you. And with a number of people who are reporting this now, it deserves a very, very serious investigation. And that is what Daryl Sims is doing. Daryl Sims was CIA. Daryl, just as a matter of curiosity, everybody would ask this, so I will. Why should we trust anybody who was in the CIA?
2: Well, that's a good question. Number one, I don't think everybody in the CIA is bad. In fact, most of the people in the CIA are people like secretaries and that sort of thing. I mean, they're just normal people.
1: Sure.
2: The so-called 007 types and so on that do the various different things. And, yes, I did meet some assassins while I was there. They actually did exist.
1: Yeah.
2: The Cold War has changed a lot of things during that time, and then a lot has changed since then. The thing that troubles me, and there again, you know, it would be kind of stupid for me to tell you I was spying on you and then come out here and even try it, especially when I'm out here talking I believe we need an intelligence community. I think that's a necessary thing. I think it's gotten so big, it's out, so out of hand that it's violating every right that we have right now. This whole thing is so out of hand. We better stop it. And you worry about aliens. I'm more worried about that sort of thing. I mean, they own the internet. I guarantee you, they can. They say, "Well, do they tap my phones?" They can listen to you without the phone being lifted.
1: I know.
2: They can do anything. They have technology that's your tax dollars pay for that black budget stuff. They have everything they need, and that's you better not be the alien you be worried about. You better worry about people doing stuff like that to you, taking the very rights right out from under your own constitution.
1: East of the Rockies, you're on the air with Daryl Sims. Good morning.
3: Good morning, Art. How are you guys doing today?
1: We're all right.
3: This morning or whatever it is. All right, hey, I've got this, I've managed to wake up one morning in the middle of like a kind of a bizarre dream, and I actually made some sketches and took some notes down. It was really kind of a, I don't know, where should I start here? All right, I made a little sketch of the room. It was a strange laboratory-type setting with a blue luminescent light.
2: And there again, you know, it would be kind of stupid for me to tell you I was spying on you and then come out here and even try it, especially when I'm out here talking I believe we need an intelligence community. I think that's a necessary thing. I think it's gotten so big, it's out, so out of hand that it's violating every right that we have right now. This whole thing is so out of hand. We better stop it. And you worry about aliens. I'm more worried about that sort of thing. I mean, they own the internet. I guarantee you, they can. They say, "Well, do they tap my phones?" They can listen to you without the phone being lifted.
1: I know.
2: They can do anything. They have technology that's your tax dollars pay for that black budget stuff. They have everything they need. And that's you better not be the alien you be worried about. You better worry about people doing stuff like that to you, taking the very rights right out from under your own constitution.
1: East of the Rockies, you're on the air with Daryl Sims. Good morning.
3: Good morning, Art. How are you guys doing today?
1: We're all right.
3: This morning or whatever it is. All right, hey, I've got this, I've managed to wake up one morning in the middle of like a kind of a bizarre dream, and I actually made some sketches and took some notes down. It was really kind of a, I don't know,

0: Better not be the alien you'd be worried about. You better worry about people doing stuff like that to you, taking the very rights right out from under your own constitution.
1: East of the Rockies, you're on the air with Daryl Sims. Good morning.
2: Good morning, Art. How are you guys doing today?
1: We're all right.
2: This morning or whatever it is. All right, hey, I've got this, I've managed to wake up one morning in the middle of like a kind of a bizarre dream, and I actually made some sketches and took some notes down. It was really kind of a, I don't know, where should I start here? All right, I made a little sketch of the room. It was a strange laboratory type setting with a blue luminescent light, kind of a, like Tesla's high frequency discharges, his rendered intensely luminous like wires and stuff like that. And what happened is there was like a first notes here I've got are left brain angel and right brain angel scans. There was a mold of my skull, a strange scan of a skeletal structure, blueprints of existing form of my body in this type of thing. And what kind of struck me the most, I mean, I made the most notes about it. This was back in about 95 or so. And it was a left and right angel scan of brain. And there was a... an out-of-the-ordinary request by one of the subordinate entities, and anyway, they went through with like a standard type of probe that was to no avail, and I guess that stimulated the out-of-the-ordinary type request. And it was just it was what I'm kind of getting at here is I'm curious about who's out there and who's had like just the dream type stuff. I don't think I've actually been taken up anywhere or anything like that.
1: All right, well,
2: what happened on the mental plane?
1: Right, that sparks a very good question. That is how one is to decide the difference between a dream and an abduction. Other than physical evidence, Daryl, what is there?
0: The difference in there are things that show up differently in dreams and abduction scenarios or encounters. Not everyone is abducted that's confronted by the... And I love the term this guy used, entity. That's
1: right,
0: a good
1: right,
0: term.
1: Right.
0: I have no idea what an alien is. I haven't the slightest clue. If we use the term alien, we'd have to decide that that's anything that's not native to this planet, per se, that's currently here.
1: Right.
0: If that's the case, that would be if you're... as most religions of the world believe in angels, the angels would be aliens in that sense. So entity is an excellent term because it leaves it open because we really don't know what these particular beings are. They may be something in between a bunch of other things. We don't know.
1: They may be, but again, how do you delineate between what was a dream and what is real? Only physical evidence?
0: Physical evidence is the best thing for me. For other people or in their particular events, there are other things that can also help and assist them in that. Number one is generally you don't smell things in dreams.
1: That's true.
0: There are certain senses, and there are ways to check these people. Of course, the problem is it takes enormous amounts of time to do this. But there are techniques that we use consciously, not hypnotically, but consciously, which can determine whether people are hallucinating or not in different levels. And this is good.
1: Take the experiences, for example, told by Whitley Strieber. How would you class them?
0: The events that Whitley had in his early in his beginnings, I think he reported those as true and as honest as he possibly could. The events, and I don't know all of the events that he had, and I've not read all his material, but the
1: a lot of them were very negative.
0: Yes, they were, and there again, this is what he recalls in the beginning, and it seems to me, I would be completely guessing here, but. We do see abduction events where the individual will start off with very negative events and they'll end up positive. And what's happened when you work with this person, there again, it depends on who's doing the work. If you study that person, and I'll give an example of this, you'll find that many times that the person's finally at some phase, they've fallen under the spell, so to speak, and they now accept the screensaver. A case in point, one of the top psychics in this country, or at least in their viewpoint, asked me to do the hypnotic work on them in reference to their abduction.
1: Mm-hmm.
0: My response was, why in the world would you want a piece of trash like me doing that sort of thing if you're getting information from the inner planes and inner dimensions and all kinds of stuff and all kinds of super beings are telling you everything? What in the world would you want somebody like me doing any kind of work with you? And they said, please just do it anyway. I said, the agreement is this.

0: if you will admit to whatever we find is true. If we find it's the interdimensional beings, then that's what we'll both say. If it's something else, we'll say that. The answer was, I agree. Long story short, as soon as I knew that person was in memory, popped them into the event, bang, they were on the table with 17 other little girls getting gynecological exams.
1: Hmm.
0: Screaming and crying, she says, but I don't understand. They never told me any of this. And we talked there for a long time, and finally the lady said, cried and cried and says, why don't tell me what's going on? And I said, it's not my business to tell you. That's up to you to decide. I can't make you an abductee or not one. I mean, that's not my business. We're good friends. Tell me what happened. And I said, well, it just is a personal thought, and that's all. And she says, what's that? And I said, I think the beings that are from the inner planes telling you all the amazing information. She said, yeah. And I said, it's them. It always has been.
1: A lot of women who have been abducted have been shown what seems to be, or they are told, are their offspring, their children.
0: This is true. I can comment to that and tell you some rather remarkable things. My prediction, as I did with the implant business, I'm going to tell you some predictions I think we're going to find in this arena when we finally get our act together.
1: Mm-hmm.
0: First of all, you're going to find, and I have one lady that has agreed to go through the entire process because she claims she's getting impregnated every year. Well, the problem is she has her tubes tied and has been checked by a gynecologist, and there's no problem, but she still gets pregnant every year. And then the fetus disappears in the first trimester.
1: Right.
0: Which is the same story as you hear. My response to her was the following. The doctors who are going to examine you are not going to believe any of this abduction business, and I don't want them to. It's not important. They're just going to look at the evidence. And what we're going to find, in my opinion, is once a test is done, we can't tell who the father is, but we can tell who it isn't.
1: That's true.
0: I said, so what we're going to do is find out your husband's not the daddy. Well, that's not going to surprise these doctors. But what's really going to happen, if we can get to that fetus before they come to get it, and we can do an amniocentesis, we're going to find out that probably you're not the mommy.
1: Mm.
0: That's the sugar. You're just the incubator.
1: Boy.
0: I said, they're using the eggs and sperm of other people.
1: I understand. And just using her and tube side or not wouldn't matter. West of the Rockies, you're on the air with Daryl Sims. Hi.
2: Hi. Didn't expect to get through, so was a little nervous here. My story is I woke up one morning and I woke up with a nosebleed, completely paralyzed from the waist down.
1: Sounds just like another one we just heard about.
2: And the caller before me really freaked me out when he started explaining some of the details. The same details were in my dream or whatever occurrence it was.
1: That's more than a dream. If you wake up paralyzed from the waist down with a nosebleed, that's more than a dream.
2: I didn't know what it was, but
0: the physical evidence of your event suggests something else. I mean, I don't know that you didn't get up and fall and hurt yourself or whatever, but what I'm saying is, and I agree totally with Art here, that something else has happened there. It's not just a dream.
1: The Lake County abduction video on UPN, Daryl, even though it was a staged event,
0: yes,
1: did they have most of what occurs during abduction down about right?
0: Actually, I have not even seen the video, so I can't comment in that.
1: You still haven't seen it?
0: Still have not seen it. All I've seen is an attorney, and he likes the video real well.
1: Does he?
0: Yes.
1: It'll be interesting.
0: What he likes is that he thinks that they're not going to be able to stand in court. It's what he thinks. So he likes the video beautifully.
1: Well, it'll be interesting to see what they do when they re-air it. First-time caller line, you're on the air with Daryl Sims. Hi.
3: Yes, Art?
1: Yes.
3: I've got a question. I had, this is kind of amazing. I was seven or eight, and this was in 1957 or 58. We had two people who used to appear in our room and just look at us. And I would sit up and be completely wide awake. And about 7-8 years ago, my brother come back from Nevada
1: mm-hmm.
3: to visit, and he goes, you know, Pat, the alien... aliens live in our closet. I never knew he'd seen these people. And I used to be afraid of that room. So we moved downstairs into a little offshoot from a living room, and I woke up, and I was sitting up just wide awake, and a guy stepped into the entryway of this large doorway with a military uniform on, and I got scared, so I screamed. My folks came out and stuff. And that was in, like, 58 or whatever it was. And then in 1969, I was in Texas. And I was kind of into auras and energies at that time. And this same person that came into my room in that military uniform come around a corner of the booth and pulled his hands apart, and so you could see this light. And I got back to Minnesota here, and I was sleeping upstairs just staying at my folks, and I was totally, I could think clear as a bell, but I couldn't move. And I was just going to have my brother pull my legs out so I could relax better, and I couldn't speak or anything, and I says, just get the hell off me. And three lights came into my room and circled, and then I woke. I mean, I could move again.
1: Well, again, you know, you should be going through some sort of a regression to find out what really happened to you. The stories, Daryl, are endless and seem very similar, don't they?
0: Yes, they do. I've seen a gentleman in Brazil. He showed me his a book he had of 179 different kinds of aliens. He had studied for over 30 years in Brazil. He said, what do you think of my work? And I said, well, can I be blunt? And he said, yes. And I said, most of them are all the same guy. He said, what are you saying? I said, look at the beings. I said, every one of them have got one thing in common. He said, what's that? And I said, look at them. He said, oh, God, they all got black eyes.
1: Yep.
0: I said, that's my whole point, bud. I said, you don't know what these people have seen, and they don't either.
1: Wild Card Line, you're on the air with Daryl Sims. Good morning.
4: Morning. This is Evan in Phoenix.
1: Yes, sir.
4: Daryl, I think you're doing a great job, and I was fascinated when you said you were able to actually have one of your people give thoughts to the aliens.
0: That's happened several times.
4: And I guess I'd like to suggest maybe this, I don't know how dangerous this would be, but maybe trying to actively read the thoughts of the aliens, because if someone can overhear them thinking, then I would say maybe their strength in programming us is probably also their weakness, and that they have an opening into that part.
0: Brilliant. It's this type of thinking we need to be thinking about. We need to look at this thing from every direction. It's like a multi-dimensional cube you're looking at.
1: Right.
0: It's not a square. Here's one side, or here's only, it's a two-sided thing. It's this or it's that, and it's nothing ever. It's multi-dimensional, and we need to be the same way.
4: Great. Okay, thanks.
1: Thank you very much for the call, and take care. East of the Rockies, you're on the air with Daryl Sims. Hi.
5: Good morning, Rick and Mississauga. You mentioned physical attributes to an encounter.
1: Absolutely.
5: And during dream, what about if you wake up and your stomach has gone away, and that's the reason that you wake up, because you've either fallen off a cliff, ridden off a cliff, or accelerating upwards in an elevator, or accelerating downwards in an elevator, that sort of thing?
0: Well, what we've had in some of the abduction scenarios, the reason some of the people knew that something physically really happened is they were actually dropped on their bed.
1: And when they have
0: a water bed, that tends to shake, and it really wakes you up big time.
1: Oh, it definitely does.
0: You're still sloshing around, and you can't figure out why is the bed flopping up and around you, you know, as if you had been dropped from a height of 4 or 5 feet.
1: Now, see, that's happened to me in my sleep. Boom! You're just, it's like you're dropped. Exactly. West of the Rockies, you're on the air with Daryl Sims. Hello.
6: Good morning, Arthur.
1: Good morning.
6: Daryl?
0: Yes.
6: Yeah, this is the Magic Christian in Ventura, California.
0: Hey, here we go.
6: Hey, Daryl, I was going to ask you hadn't brought it up in your appearance here tonight, if you had done a chain reference on the Sons of the Giant.
0: Did
6: you do a chain reference study of the Sons of the Giant?
0: Oh, yes, yes.
6: Because you haven't mentioned that in the 20th chapter of First Chronicles, the 6th verse, there's a six-fingered being described there.
0: Oh, I believe me, I understand this.
6: with his kill.
0: We would have to do a whole show just on that area.
6: Right. Okay, moving on. I, too, just finished Chuck Missler's book, Alien Encounters, not too long ago.
0: Yes.
6: And I understand your problem with Chuck's description that indwelt with the Holy Spirit believers cannot be abducted. I do think, though, that that's one of the reasons that you've heard the reports of angels, because he said that he would place his holy angels in charge over the...
0: Mm-hmm. Yes. And well, I think one of the ways to best address this is from a Christian point of view, because a lot of people don't understand this, because they keep saying, well, you must not have really been a Christian if you got adopted.
6: That's not true.
0: We have people, we have children, I have cases of people, children 2 months old being taken. I mean, these people have never made any decision one way or the other about anything.
6: But I also have a problem, Daryl, with your flat-out statement that these beings are not demons, because it's evidence in the scriptures that all kinds of flesh can be inhabited by a demon.
1: And why would a demon abduct a 2-month-old child?
6: To do harm. That's his job.
0: What about the ones that don't do harm?
6: Well, if they're not involved in actual harm to humans, then their role is deception.
0: Okay. Well, I understand the demon part of it. Believe me, I understand that. But what we're dealing with here is something that is not demonic. I'm not saying that they're good or their intentions in me are very questionable. I don't care who they are. But what we're dealing with here, and there again, we don't have time to go through anything like this here. But if you want to email me at and talk to me on email at daryl@hallman.net, I guarantee I'll be glad to debate the issue with you, and we've got a lot of things in common. I'd love to discuss it with you.
1: All right, and also you give out your phone number as well.
0: Okay, my phone number is going to be 281-587-5455. That's 281-587-5455.
1: That's answered 24 hours a day.
0: 24. And I do return calls.
1: Okay. Well, you've got a lot of talking ahead of you, Daryl, because this is a gigantic, gigantic topic.
0: Yes,
1: I mean, it's just immense. So I thank you for spending the hours you have with us, and we'll do another program.
0: That's great. And if you want to do that in the near future, I've got a gentleman that has some inside information on the incredible satellite information that will, I think, actually prove our abduction phenomena.
1: All right. And I know you've got some photographs on the way as well.
0: Absolutely.
1: I'm looking forward to that one with the aliens that can be seen inside the craft.
0: Is there any chance?
1: Can you get that to us when you get it?
0: I will have to get permission from them. First of all, I want to verify and see if it's even real.
1: And
0: second, we'll get permission to see what we can do there.
1: Good, Daryl. Thank you.
0: Yes, sir.
1: All right. That's it, folks. Good night, all. We'll see you tomorrow night when Jack Shulman will be here from ACC. Good night.
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9: 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You'll notice the benefits of tequila almost immediately, and with a regimen of regular doses, you can overcome any obstacles that prevent you from living the life you want to live. Shyness and awkwardness will be a thing of the past, and you'll discover many talents you never knew you had. Stop hiding and start living with tequila. Tequila may not be right for everyone. Women who are pregnant or nursing should not use tequila. However, women who wouldn't mind nursing or becoming pregnant are encouraged to try it. Side effects may include dizziness, nausea, vomiting, incarceration, erotic lustfulness, loss of motor control, loss of clothing, loss of money, loss of virginity, delusions of grandeur,
10: table dancing, headache, dehydration, dry mouth, and a desire to sing karaoke and play all night rounds of strip poker, truth or dare, and naked twister. Warning, the consumption of alcohol may make you think you're whispering when you're not. Is a major factor in dancing like a retard. May cause you to tell your friends over and over again that you're in love with them. Also may cause you to think you can sing. Alcohol may lead you to believe that ex-lovers are really dying for you to telephone them at 4 in the morning. Alcohol may make you think you can logically converse with members of the opposite sex without spitting. It may create the illusion that you are tougher, smarter, faster, and better looking than most people. And it may lead you to think people are laughing with you. Alcohol may cause pregnancy. And it also may be a major factor in getting your ass kicked. So what are you waiting for? Stop hiding and start living with tequila.
11: There you go. I couldn't resist.

0: from the high desert and the great American Southwest. I bid you all good evening and or good morning, wherever you may be across this great land of ours, stretching from the island of Guam out across the dateline, eastward to the Caribbean and the U.S. Virgin Islands, south into South America, north all the way to the pole. This, of course, is Coast to Coast AM, carried worldwide on the Internet. And yes, thank you all over the world who sent me the emails. We have turned on your countries. So next time we do an international line fest, you'll be able to get in. Anyway, it's great to be here. We've got a lot to do. In the next hour, we're going to have Dennis McKenna here. Dennis McKenna is a brother of Terrence McKenna. And when you hear Dennis, you're going to think you're hearing the late Terrence McKenna. God rest his soul. I mean, they sound so much alike, but I guess brothers would. And Dennis McKenna kind of stayed to the scientific side of drugs. We'll find out to what extent. While Terrence stayed on the let's pop it and see what it does side of drugs. So we're going to talk a little bit about drugs in the second hour. Coming up in a moment, Richard C. Hoagland. And I'll tell you why he's here. As you know, I saw the Frasier show and taped it, fortunately, the other night. And now there's a big brouhaha about what Senator Glenn said on the Frasier show. And let me say once again for the minions, in the context of comedy, Senator John Glenn said on the Frasier show, quote, "Back in those glory days, I was very uncomfortable when they asked us to say things that I didn't want to say and deny other things. Some people asked, you know, were you alone out there? We never gave the real answer, yet we've seen things out there, strange things. But we know what we saw out there, and we couldn't really say anything. The bosses were scared of this. They were afraid of the War of the Worlds type stuff and about panic in the streets. So we had to keep quiet. And now we only see these things in our nightmares, or maybe in the movies. And some of them are pretty close to being the truth," end quote. Now, obviously, this is on a comedy show, but why, you know, why would John Glenn say this? Did John Glenn want to say it? Certainly, if he had not wanted to say it, he would not have said it. In other words, he knew very well what was in the script. I've been on these things, and even though it looked very extemporaneous, you can bet it wasn't. I mean, these things are scripted carefully. I've been on enough TV shows, too damn many, to not know that. They're scripted very carefully. So he knew what he was going to say. Now, there's a lot of reaction on some other programs and by other individuals remaining unnamed right now, reacting furiously to this, saying, oh, it was comedy, was nothing. Well, maybe it was nothing. Or maybe it was something. Who knows? It was interesting, that's for sure. Now check this out, folks. Go to my website right now at www.artbell.com, and you're not going to believe this, but NBC has two video clips up there on NBCI. Two video clips, one of Senator John Glenn making part of this statement, only part of this statement. They cut it off, and I'll tell you where in a minute. And then the second video clip is of John Glenn sort of talking, you know, about the fact that the show Frasier came to him. Now, Richard Hoagland has some contrary information. We'll talk to Richard in a moment and find out about that. This whole thing is blowing up in a very interesting way. Now, all of a sudden, there are video clips on the NBC page. So we've got links. You can actually see a video clip of Senator John Glenn saying in part what he said on Frasier, but only in part. All right, having said all of that, in a moment, we'll get further into it with Richard C. Hoagland. Now, here from the mountains of New Mexico, the man who consulted at one time for NASA, won the Engstrom Science Award, worked with Walter Cronkite Daddy. Here is Richard C. Hoagland. Richard, hi.
1: Good evening, Art.
0: Good evening. Well. we did a little thing on Frasier the other night, and now what a brouhaha has ensued.
1: Well, it looks to me in some quarters as if it's damage control. The thing everyone needs to keep in mind is that John Glenn is not the first American astronaut to claim the U.S. government is not telling us the truth on these matters.
0: Right.
1: The first one was Gordon Cooper on your show.
0: Gordon has, on my show indeed. That's right. He just flat out said it. That's right.
1: And then a week ago, plus a few days and hours, we have Arthur Clark making this startling statement. So there's a context. Clark says there's life on Mars, and we're not getting, appropriate answers or any answers, no official comment. And then, a few days ago, we have this Frasier show. Now, everybody makes a big deal, including you, that it's a comedy show.
0: I said it a million times. But those other programs now that have followed mine, Richard, are coming on. And what's the big deal? My God, it was just comedy. Well, that's what I said in the first place. But it apparently is a big deal to bring out people ripping at me for even bringing it up.
1: Well, if you're going to make that claim, as Oberg is claiming, that it's, quote, just comedy, you have to look at the entire context of the half hour. And what is so peculiar is that John's soliloquy is done in total isolation. There's no interaction with any other character. The other characters don't even know he's doing it. And then at the end of the bit, he comes into the control room and says, when he finds there's a tape, I got to have that tape.
0: Yeah.
1: And then NBC puts a partial recording of it. They didn't use the whole thing. They only used part of it, and they used part of it which would lend credence to the, it's just comedy, but the part they put has no relevance to the soliloquy that Glenn actually utters.
0: Well, quite true. They put this much in. This is what you'll see on a video clip if you go to my website and click on the link. Back in the glory days, I was very uncomfortable when they asked us to say things that I didn't want to say and deny other things. Some people asked, were you alone out there? We never gave the real answer, yet we've seen things out there, strange things, and that's where the video clip ends. They don't do the second, two-thirds of the thing.
1: Yeah, where you talked about the nightmares and the movies and how the movies are pretty close to the real thing.
0: Yes.
1: I see this all as ad hoc back channel damage control, and the reason is that after we did the show the other night and you made a big deal of this, apparently the production company got a lot of calls. They're smart.
0: Yeah.
1: How to track down who produces Frasier.
0: Yes.
1: And one of the people that called them was Steve Bassett. Remember, we said on the show he was going to do that.
0: Steve Bassett, America's only UFO lobbyist.
1: He called from Washington. He actually had incorporated some of this into a letter to John McCain, because he's requesting a meeting with the senator to sit down and discuss NASA and UFOs and military security and cloistered, black ops technology and a whole range of issues. And he used the Clark quote and the Glenn quote to bolster the idea that something is going on and the political part of this government needs to get with the system. They need to get with what's going on.
0: So anyway, Bassett called the production company.
1: Called the production company. And let me quote very accurately what happened. He says he contacted them, and they took a message. There was no callback. So he called them again, today, I guess.
0: Yeah.
1: And it was made very clear they did not want to talk to him on the phone. They said, write a letter. And he said, forget it. However, in the process of the exchange with this official spokesperson, who he got the impression was really pissed at all the calls they were getting on this.
0: Oh, I'm sure they are.
1: He was told by this woman that Glenn had approached them.
0: You mean, now...
1: John Glenn had called up the production company that produces Frasier and had suggested he do a show.
0: All right, folks.
1: It was not the other way around.
0: Well, okay. Now, having said that, one of the clips that I've got on my website tonight linked to, one of the clips is a clip of, Senator John Glenn himself saying that the people at Frasier approached him.
1: That's right.
0: So that's from his mouth.
1: From his mouth, sitting on the set with a PR camera running. But you can tell that clip was shot weeks ago, whenever this show was actually produced.
0: Oh, I'm sure.
1: The lead time.
0: I'm sure. They do all the little promo things while you're sitting there. Sure.
1: The comment today was made in real time after this whole thing had erupted, and the production company is saying officially, John Glenn approached us. Now, if you understand Hollywood, and you, of course, do art, you understand that the only thing that makes any sense in Hollywood is ego and money, and they both go hand in hand. So if the production company had gone out to get John Glenn, they would brag to the rooftops that they had managed to snag this genuine American hero, U.S. senator, senior, et cetera, to come on and do a show. They would not be giving away the ego part by claiming that it was Glenn's idea to come to them. In other words, there's no reason for this spokesperson to have lied about this. And what Glenn did on the show, given that no one realized there was going to be any big deal. I mean, come on, it's just a TV show, right?
0: On the other hand, there's no reason for Glenn to lie either.
1: Well, but it all depends on the nuance. Remember, we're in the era of spin. You know, let's say, who knows how it actually went down and whether he really made the phone call or did one of his people make the phone call and then they responded so he could say, they came to me. You know what I mean? In other words, you don't know the precise footage.
0: Yeah, no, of course we don't. No,
1: but it's interesting that there is a controversy because we're going to get to the bottom of this.
0: Well, what I really find interesting, aside from the fact that NBC's probably going nuts, is the fact that they did put the clip up there, number one, which means they must be reacting to an awful lot of, an awful lot of phone calls, awful lot of interest. I mean, why else put the clip up?
1: And I wonder where that interest came from.
0: Yeah, number two, just because we do a program and we talk about the clip, it generates spokespersons coming on other programs doing damage control, it would seem, by saying, oh, it's just comedy. It's just, what are they making a big deal out of it for? It's just comedy. Well, if it's no big deal, why bring a spokesperson on to say it's no big deal?
1: Exactly. And remember, this is not without a context. And the context is that other astronauts have very strongly said, you know, Cooper being one of them, Ed Mitchell being another.
0: Absolutely.
1: That, I mean, Ed Mitchell has said there's a secret black government and it's running the space program and the NASA really isn't in control.
0: I know
1: he
0: said that.
1: So you've got John Glenn's statement in context. Now, look, there is the classic game in Washington of plausible deniability. Mm. If you want to run something up the flagpole to see who salutes, as they used to say in New York City in the ad game, how would you do it? Would you call a press conference? No. It's called the trial balloon. Presidents and secretaries of state and secretaries of defense and all kinds of senators do this every single day in the week. They run something up to see what the reaction is going to be. Now, what better way to see what the reaction is going to be to such an extraordinary statement from a man like Glenn than to put it in the frame of a comedy show? And it wasn't some two-bit who-ever-heard-of-it comedy show.
0: No, it's Frasier.
1: It's the number one show that everybody, including myself, watched very carefully because it's well-written, it's intelligent, it's articulate, it's funny.
0: And I will say this. The entire program seemed to be a frame for that few moments of John Glenn rather than the other way around, rather than John Glenn doing a quick appearance. It wasn't that at all. It was the other way around.
1: And for those who didn't see the show, what was remarkable is that while Glenn is doing his from the heart, this is the way it really was,
0: yeah.
1: Roz and Frasier are in the control room having a fight over Frasier's ego, and they miss the biggest story of their lives.
0: That's right.
1: And the metaphor, which I think we can reasonably impart to the writing, was this is going on, and the American people are so asleep, they've missed the biggest story of their lives because they're paying attention to other stuff.
0: I do agree. That could be a good metaphor, I think, yes.
1: So let me tell you what's going to happen tomorrow. We've got two major papers, two Cracker Jack reporters, who are going to be calling the Frasier production offices and basically demanding to talk to senior producers.
0: Oh, I'm sure they're
1: the writers.
0: Glad to hear that's coming.
1: And we're not going to tell everybody who they are. But I'll tell you, you would recognize instantly the papers that they work for.
0: Really?
1: And tomorrow night, if there's anybody that cares, we will report what we find out from those reporters.
0: Well, tomorrow night I'm going to be in Los Angeles, Richard.
1: Oh, that's right, Friday.
0: It may be Monday that we report. And frankly, it may take Monday before you get an answer.
1: It's possible.
0: Yeah.
1: But the point is that this, again, has to be viewed in context. If we had not had Arthur Clarke raising the ante by claiming forthrightly there's life on Mars.
0: Large life, yeah.
1: And if we hadn't had previous astronauts claiming that the government is snookerous on this critical issue, John Glenn's statement would be just one data point. But there is a pattern. There is a flow here. There is a definite run it up the flagpole and see what happens. And NBC and the government and whoever's behind this, Glenn included, are certainly seeing what happens.
0: All right. Well, Richard, wonderful. I think we've laid it out pretty well. All I can say is I am suspicious of the amount of reaction to what we did the other night, no doubt the reaction to what we're going to do now. I mean, video clips go up, people get on other shows denying things. Come on, folks.
1: Unofficial NASA spokespersons like Oberg say, oh, come on, lighten up, guys. It's just comedy.
0: Yeah.
1: Well, the only thing I can say is stay tuned.
0: Stay tuned. Richard, thank you.
1: Good night, Art.
0: Good night, Richard, and thank you very much for coming on. So, folks, again, on my website right now, if you go to it, you do have a kind of a rare opportunity. Usually with television shows, you never get to see what somebody like myself is just talking about. Unfortunately, you don't get to see the whole statement, but you do get to see it at least in part. So if you'll go to my website, under just to put your cursor over what's new, first thing you'll see is video clips of John Glenn's statement, and it will take you to an NBCI page where they have actually put the video clips up. There are broadband and narrowband versions for dial-up folks out there. I've got a story here that I'm not going to let go of. I'm just not going to let go of. And the Boston Globe ran what I'm about to read you back in October of 2000, all right? Entitled Space Fungus, A Menace to Orbital Habitats. Now that the service module has docked and the International Space Station will soon be habitable, a growing number of cosmonauts and astronauts could soon face a new threat, space fungus. During a recent mission, Mir crew members noticed that the view from the station's portal was deteriorating due to an unknown film that was spreading like some horror movie scum. This is the Boston Globe, folks. The portal was examined carefully after the crew returned to Earth, with the results shocking researchers and engineers. Although the portal and other windows were made of extra-hard quartz glass and mounted on titanium covered with enamel, they were partly destroyed by a colony of fungi and bacteria visible to the naked eye. A communication device on Mir was damaged by space fungus during the 24th main mission. Engineers later learned the fungus also damaged electronic equipment on Mir, including a control block for a communications device used on the outpost from 1997 to 98 during the 24th main mission to Mir. The microorganisms crept under the steel cover of the block and sat on electrical contacts and polyurethane pieces. As a result, parts of the copper cables located nearby were also oxidized. Substance for these microorganisms was certainly not the metal. You can't subsist on metal, not glass, not plastic. According to Natalia Novikova, a deputy chief of the Department of Institute of Biomedical Problems in Moscow, quote, they consume organic stuff which consists of skin, lipids and other products of human activity. Human activity, she said. Quote, these products get into the station atmosphere from human breath, sweat, and so forth, and stick to the station's surfaces. Bacteria and fungi eat this stuff and generate products of metabolism, particularly organic acids, which can corrode steel, glass, and plastic. It is a mysterious strain. And I tell you once again, folks, it's all over Mir. It's infesting Mir all over the place. And I know they say Mir will burn up, or at least the better part of it will burn up. Some is going to get to the ground. But this fungus, or whatever it is in Mir. Now, if Earth people are lucky, why, Obviously, it's going to burn up and become sterilized as it re-enters the atmosphere. If we're not so lucky, why, it's probably going to miss the Pacific Ocean east of Australia, New Zealand, and it's going to come down in Canada, and it's going to begin eating tasty Canadians. Anyway, the mainstream press is just not reporting this, and I get story after story after story. This one from the Boston Globe that I just read you, going back to October. So there's something strange up there, and it's coming this way. Open lines ahead, a couple of more items. I'm Art Bell. This, from the high desert, is Coast to Coast.

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1: Good morning, everybody. Remember, I'm not going to be here tomorrow night. Ian's going to be filling in because I'm going to a convention. I hardly ever go to conventions, ever. So this is sort of a new thing for me. But I am going to the Radio and Records Talk convention down in Los Angeles. And it's going to be kind of interesting. Somebody sent me the following, an email. Woo-ha! Now, there is a match. I can see the Variety headline now. Major League Medicine Man ready to rumble Queen of Sludge.
2: Let's get ready to rumble.
1: No, it's not going to be like that. I am going to go up on stage with Matt Drudge, I'm told. And we're going to have a little bit of an exchange. And as soon as I break his arm and he tells me where he broke the story about my returning to radio, then we'll have a civilized conversation. It'll be fun. Actually, it'll be fun. So I'll be in Los Angeles and back on Monday. Looking at the news headlines out there right now, House approves Bush tax cut plan. True. But before you start counting your pennies, know the Senate gets it next, and not smooth sailing there. Pearl Harbor, Hawaii, in the investigation of blame for the sub wreck, they're beginning to shift blame, which they always do, of course. Today, going toward a crewman who failed to report the ship was nearby. As testimony entered the fourth day, criticism mounted against a fire control technician. And then the other thing that looks interesting is AIDS vaccine experiments promising. Well, I've seen about a million of these stories. It says, in a study giving new evidence that AIDS can be controlled by vaccine, inoculated monkeys stayed healthy despite exposure to high levels of the virus. The new vaccine is being fast-tracked toward human testing. In a report appearing tomorrow in the journal Science, researchers said the vaccine uses a 1-2-3 punch with two shots to prime the immune system to resist the AIDS virus and a final shot with the modified pox virus to boost protection. And I'm sure that there will be years of testing on people at high risk for AIDS, but I'll tell you this, with my recent experience with a flu shot, I'm going to let a lot of people take this one before I ever open up my arm to somebody with a needle. This is an interesting story, very interesting story from UK News. A lot of times, stories like this appear in UK News and Europe and, you know, all around the world, but rarely here. A computer chip implanted behind the eyeball that could record a person's every lifetime thought and sensation is to be developed by British scientists. Dr. Chris Winter said, quote, this is the end of death, end quote. He said that he predicts within three decades it's going to be possible to relive other people's lives by playing back their experiences on a computer, kind of like the Dennis Potter television series. By combining this information with a record of the person's genes, we could recreate a person physically, emotionally, and spiritually. Can you imagine? Dr. Winter's team of eight scientists at BT's health labs near Ipswich call the chip the soul catcher. It would be possible to imbue a newborn baby with a lifetime's experiences by giving him or her the soul catcher chip of a dead person. Holy smokes. So if you wanted to, can you, maybe that's going to be the television of the future. Talk about reality TV. My Lord, you actually get to relive somebody else's life? I mean, they say television is bad enough, you know, you sit in front of the boob tube and you're sort of living life vicariously. But, oh my God, to be able to actually experience the feelings, the smells, the touches, the moments of passion, the moments of anger, the moments of religious insight of another person. If you think you're stuck in front of the TV now, suppose you could slip in a chip and just live somebody's extraordinary life. Year 2525 is right. We're going to have our arms hanging by our sides before you know it. And this also caught my eye, being a smoker. From the BBC News. Cigarette packet gives verbal warning. Now, they better not do this over here. Scientists are working on a cigarette pack which gives smokers a verbal health warning every time they satisfy their craving. Now, isn't that the pits? You reach for a cigarette and your pack is going to go,
3: the Surgeon General says you better not do this.
1: Or something like that. You know, like those stupid little things where you squeeze their belly and there's a little mess. Every time you take out a cigarette, it's going to say something, I wouldn't do that. You'll be sorry. You're going to be breathing through a tube. You know, they'll probably have all kinds of different messages. Do I want my cigarette pack to talk to me? No, I don't. And so they better never bring it over here. But in Britain, it's on the way. Mollins is a company in Britain. And they're going to actually do it. Under their design, a stiff plastic strip connects the hinged lid of the cigarette pack to a microchip and a miniature loudspeaker hidden in the base. Well, that ought to raise the cost of a pack of cigarettes by another $2 or $3 at least, huh? Oh, and here's another one. Just one more, sorry, and then we'll do some open lines. In Sydney, Australia, we talked to some Aussies last night. They've got a real mystery. Seems something fell out of the sky, a gigantic chunk of ice. Authorities were stumped today, that's Wednesday, March 7th, over the origin of a chunk of ice that crashed through the roof of a ceiling of a house on Sydney's northern beaches. Nobody hurt. When the ice cream container-sized block smashed apart on the bathroom floor of a 63-year-old woman in Coles Road, Hartford, at 7:15 p.m. yesterday. Now, hail has been ruled out. It was not hail. Now, you'd say, normally, okay. Well, then, how about an airplane? Everybody always thinks it's an airplane, right? Well, once again, first they talked to the duty forecaster at the Weather Bureau, said no, it wasn't hail, could have been hail, wasn't any hail, and hail, no, it wasn't that at all. And then they checked with the airplane people, and they say, no, sorry, virtually impossible. Air Services Australia spokesperson said virtually impossible. The ice had fallen from the plane. For the ice to freeze on the airplane, it would have to be flying at a very high altitude level. In addition, she's not over any flight path. No airplanes went over her. So not an airplane, not hail, and a great big piece of ice. It came down through her roof, right, boom, made a big hole through her roof, and landed on the floor. What in our atmosphere could cause something like that to happen? Does anybody out there have any idea? I certainly don't. Okay. We will in just one moment do open line. And to the phones we go. And on the wild card line, you are on the air. Good morning.
4: Hello, Eric.
1: Hi there.
4: Jason from Hawaii.
1: Yes.
4: And I have a couple of ham radio questions for you, if you don't mind.
1: Sure, fire away.
4: Okay, I'm in the Air Force, and I was wondering, do you know if the Air Force has any laws on ham radio, or should I...
1: Well, when I was in, I had no problem. I lived in a barracks, for example, at Amarillo Air Force Base, and I was able to go out and put a dipole on top of the barracks. They allowed me to do that until I began to interfere too much with the TVs and radios, and then they moved me to a building far at the end of the base. But, no, as far as I know, no rules.
4: Okay, if you're allowed, can you give your call sign or handle?
1: Sure. My call sign is handle. That's CB. Sure. My call sign is W6OBB, Old Broken Bones.
4: Okay. And one other thing. Do you know what the best low-cost ham radio would be, and also your best ham radio, no matter what the cost is?
1: Well, that calls for product endorsement. The best way to get a good inexpensive rig is to go to a ham swap meet, and there you will find all kinds of extremely reasonably priced used equipment. That's your best shot.
4: Okay, thank you.
1: All right, you're welcome. Take care. East of the Rockies, you're on the air. Hi.
5: Hey, good morning. This is James calling from Worcester, Massachusetts.
1: Hi, James. You're using new technology, new telephone technology. The cell phone strikes again.
5: I am. I'm in my cab, actually.
1: You're in your what?
5: Cab. I drive a cab.
1: Oh, you're a cabbie. All right.
5: I am. And can I give a quick shout-out, sort of?
1: A quick what?
5: I don't know. I want to say hello to somebody.
1: No, see, if you had just done it, that would be one thing. But there's actually, there's like a rule against that. I mean, if you want to say hi, Mom, you know, no problem.
5: Well, hi, Mom.
1: Yeah, there you go.
5: No, the only people who know about Art Bell are the people that I told, except twice in a row I had someone that knew who you were in the cab. They know who they are. That should do it.
1: All right, anything else?
5: I had a question and a suggestion.
1: All right. Question is?
5: Michael Moore. I called last week about him. You know who he is. Do you have any thoughts on him? I didn't quite catch that.
1: Who?
5: Michael Moore, TV Nation, Awful Truth guy.
1: Oh. No, I don't know a whole lot about him. No? Sorry?
5: I've read a few books and seen all the stuff, and I think you two would have plenty to discuss.
1: Well, as I said last night, and I'm going to say again, if people have a suggestion for me to have a guest on, please send me information about how I can contact that person. Otherwise, it's a nightmare trying to do it. Anyway, okay. Anything else?
5: Well, you know how you have, do artists still send you pictures that you put on, like, your front page?
1: Yes.
5: Okay. You get a lot of suggestions for bumper music. Would you ever play, like, I don't know, someone who sent you a song once a week or...
1: Well, people send me songs all the time, thank you. And if you want to send me one, you're welcome to. But I only play stuff I like. So if I take a cotton to it, then I'll play it. If I go, ooh, then probably it won't get on. It's about that simple, really. West of the Rockies, you're on the air. Hi.
6: Hi, Art Bell.
1: That's true.
6: This is Queequeg. Okay? I'm just going to use that name because I'd like to use that name. Do you mind?
1: I don't care. You can call yourself Tomato if you want to.
6: Great. So this is Queequeg from Sacred Tomato.
1: Okay.
6: Since you said tomato. I have a couple of comments and perhaps a suggestion about your last night's guest, the very interesting stuff on cloning.
1: On cloning, yes.
6: Yes. Now, he did not cover this interesting possibility where you can clone a female. Because the mitochondrial DNA that he talked about that gets carried over in the egg is from the female. And that's been known for a long time. And
1: you know what? My God, you're right. In other words, if they use the female's egg, which has her DNA, and the female's
6: nucleus, you could, in fact,
1: clone an exact duplicate.
6: Well, presumably. I mean, there are some... let's say you could get a much higher percentage that is probably homozygous of that.
1: Yeah, I'm with you.
6: Okay.
1: I should have asked about it. I should have thought of that myself.
6: Right, right. That's a good one. And then, you know, he said that you get 1 out of 10 of tries actually goes on to mature that you can implant.
1: Right.
6: Of the 1 of the 10 out of 100 that you implant, 5, in other words, 50%, come out and actually develop.
1: Correct, yes.
6: He then did not go on to say, of that 50%, in other words, the 5% remaining, how many of those have mistakes? I mean, he did not give you figures that were meaningful. You know, he talked in generalities. And that's the crux. How, you know, what kind of mistakes... Are they teratogenic mistakes? Are they developmental mistakes?
1: Yeah, but even he said that, given his druthers, even though he wouldn't put government regulation on it, he's very wary about going ahead, and he understands there are going to be mistakes.
6: Right.
1: And some of the mistakes are going to be living human
6: horrors.
1: Mutants, yes.
6: Yeah, uh-huh. Horrors.
1: Yeah.
6: Horrors.
1: Yeah.
6: Okay, now here's a last point. There was this point made that in Genesis there's this reference to people remembering 700-800 years back. And there's some different interpretations of what that really means. And let me give you one that's not usually mentioned in the mainstream, but is a good one.
1: All right.
6: And that is that when the report, you know, as reported in Genesis, that they could remember 700-800 years back,
1: yes.
6: What that really means is that they could remember multiple incarnations back.
1: Well, it might mean that. I mean, that's a good okay guess. But most people take it quite literally.
6: Right. Well, that is literal. It doesn't mean that it's in that body's lifetime, but that body can remember that far back.
1: Well, okay. Yeah, but it was said that they live that length of time. Actually,
6: No. It says that they can remember, that they can, if I remember correctly. And that is an interpretation that is made, and you have to go back to the original to the original text.
1: It was something like 700-800 years, wasn't it?
6: Right. Something
1: all right.
6: Like
1: well,
6: that.
1: I think the Bible is rather specific, and I think the Bible said that humans did live that long, had that kind of lifespan, and then the idiot bit into the apple, and you know here we are with 70 years, 80 years, whatever. First time caller line, you're on the air.
7: Morning, afternoon, and whatever,
1: no,
7: Mr. Bell.
1: It's not. Well, morning in some places, definitely not afternoon, except maybe on Guam.
7: Okay. Well, I was going to call with a question pertaining to an island not too far from there.
1: Really?
7: I had an army buddy. I don't listen to you. I'm sorry to say, just till recently, that mentioned that you were on Okinawa.
1: Oh, I spent a little better than a decade on Okinawa, yes.
7: Well, what I was wondering, if you might have been there during 1971 and 72.
1: I might have been, yes. Why?
7: Well, the reason being I was stationed with Army Security Agency.

0: which you probably know is the military intelligence branch of NSA.
1: Yes.
0: And I was at a place called Field Station Sobey, nicknamed Tory Station, just a little bit north of...
1: No, I know where you were.
0: Kadena Circle.
1: Sure, I know where you were.
0: Okay. And on our off-duty time, myself and two other Army buddies were doing seminars on UFOs.
1: Oh, were you?
0: And
1: way back then.
0: Yeah, and they were members of NICAP, and I was a member of NICUFO.
1: I wasn't into UFOs then. I was mostly into chasing women. I did a lot of that on the island.
0: Okay, well, what I was getting at real quickly is that somebody at AFRTS got a hold of us. And we went in, and we were interviewed.
1: On AFRTS, really? They were our competition. I was at KSBK. Which was, you remember KSBK?
0: I sure do.
1: You must remember it. Okay, they were our big competition. We played all the songs that annoyed the hell out of them.
0: Okay, but you yourself then never gave interviews concerning that subject.
1: No, as I say, back then on my off-duty time from the Air Force and or my off-mic time from KSBK, I chased women rather than UFOs.
0: Okay, so you must have been in COS a lot. Which you probably know is the military intelligence branch of NSA.
1: Yes.
0: And I was at a place called Field Station Sobey, nicknamed Tory Station, just a little bit north of...
1: I know where you were.
0: Kadena Circle.
1: Sure, I know where you were.
0: Okay. And on our off-duty time, myself and two other Army buddies were doing seminars on UFOs.
1: Oh, were you?
0: And
1: way back then.
0: Yeah, and they were members of NICAP, and I was a member of NICUFO.
1: I wasn't into UFOs then. I was mostly into chasing women. I did a lot of that on the island.
0: Okay, well, what I was getting at real quickly is that somebody at AFRTS got a hold of us. And we went in, and we were interviewed.
1: On AFRTS, really? They were our competition. I was at KSBK. Which was, you remember KSBK?
0: I sure do.
1: You must remember it. Okay, they were our big competition. We played all the songs that annoyed the hell out of them.
0: Okay, but you yourself then never gave interviews concerning that subject.
1: No, as I say, back then on my off-duty time from the

0: quickly is that somebody at AFRTS got a hold of us. We went in and we were interviewed.
1: On AFRTS, really? They were our competition. I was at KSBK, which was, you remember KSBK?
0: I sure do.
1: You must remember it. Okay, they were our big competition. We played all the songs that annoyed the hell out of them.
0: Okay, but you yourself then never gave interviews concerning that subject.
1: No, I, as I say, back then on my off-duty time from the Air Force and or my off-mic time from KSBK, I chased women rather than UFOs.
0: Okay, so you must have been in COS a lot.
1: I was in COS a lot, yeah.
0: Okay, well, thank you for your time, sir.
1: You're very welcome, and Naha City as well. Oh, yes, those were the days. Believe me, the stories one could tell. Only, of course, you really can't. I don't think I have enough time. Wildcard line, if you have something very quick before the top of the hour.
2: It's real quick.
1: All right, do it.
2: Raymond from Michigan.
1: Yes, Raymond.
2: And about the Mir fungus.
1: Yes.
2: I'm reminded of two things.
1: Yes.
2: One, the Andromeda strain.
1: Of course.
2: And two, the title, Something Wicked This Way Comes.
1: Something, boy, I'll tell you what, you nailed it right on the money, my friend.
2: All right, thanks, Art.
1: All right, thank you. Take care. I'm not saying this fungus is dangerous, but they don't make it sound real good either. And it's in Mir, and indeed, this way, it's coming.

0: I'm so sorry. He was such a great man. He was such a great mind. But you're about to have a strange journey yourself, because his brother Dennis, he almost, frankly, he sounds like a clone, but I'll let you decide for yourself. Last hour, we talked with Richard C. Hoagland. We've got a link up on the website right now to the John Glenn statement made on Frasier, or at least a sort of a little part of it. You can see that little part right now by going to my website at www.artbell.com. Everybody's taking a look at that one. NBC posted it, put it up there. It's actual video with the audio and only a partial statement. And then just to sort of wrap that up, Anne in Albuquerque, New Mexico, writes, "Hey, Art, is it possible that Richard C. could be the Antichrist?" Yeah, I thought about that. Sure, it's possible. Now, Dennis McKenna, who sent me the following bio on himself, I'm going to try and read this. No guarantees. "For the last 25 years, Dennis McKenna has pursued the interdisciplinary study of ethnopharmacology and plant hallucinogens. He is co-author, of course, with his brother Terrence, of The Invisible Landscape, Mind Hallucinogens, and the I Ching, Seabury Press, 1975, Citadel Press, 91, a philosophical and metaphysical exploration of the ontological implications of psychedelic drugs, which resulted from the two brothers' early investigations of the Amazonian hallucinogens in 1971. He received his doctorate in 1984 from the University of British Columbia. His doctoral research focused on anthropopharmacological investigations of the botany, chemistry, and pharmacology of Akuza and Ukubi, two orally active, I believe it's tryptamine-based hallucinogens used by indigenous peoples of the northwest Amazon. Following the completion of his doctorate, Dr. McKenna received postdoctoral research fellowships in the Laboratory of Clinical Pharmacology, National Institute of Mental Health, and the Department of Neurology, Stanford University School of Medicine. In 1990, he joined Shaman what?
1: Pharmaceuticals.
0: Pharmaceuticals as director of
1: ethnopharmacology.
0: Thank you. You're going to help me right through this. Then went back to Minnesota, I guess, in 1993 to join the Aveda Corporation.
1: Right.
0: Manufacturer of a natural cosmetics product, senior research pharmacologist.
1: Pharmacognosist.
0: You want to read the rest of this?
1: No.
0: he currently works as a scientific consultant to clients in the herbal, nutritional, and pharmaceutical industries. Together with two colleagues in the natural products industry, he incorporated the Nonprofit Institute for Natural Products Research, or INPR, in October of 98 to promote research and scientific education with respect to botanical medicines and other natural medicines. He is currently a senior lecturer at the Center for Spirituality and Healing, that's interesting, in the Academic Health Center at the University of Minnesota. Dr. McKenna serves on the advisory board of the American Botanical Council and on the editorial board of, Dennis?
1: Phytomedicine.
0: Thank you. International Journal of
1: Phytotherapy and Phytopharmacology.
0: Wonderful. Founding board member and vice president of the Hefter.
1: Not to be confused with Hefner.
0: I understand. Okay, a nonprofit scientific organization dedicated to the investigation of therapeutic applications for psychedelic plants and compounds. He's also served as board member and research advisor to Botanical Dimensions, a nonprofit organization dedicated to the investigation of
1: ethnomedically
0: significant plants. He was a primary organizer and key scientific collaborator for the
1: WASCA
0: Project, an international biomedical study of
1: WASCA,
0: a psychoactive drink used in ritual context by indigenous peoples and
1: syncretic
0: religious groups in Brazil. He has conducted extensive
1: ethnobotanical
0: field work in the Peruvian, Colombian, and Brazilian Amazon. He has served as invited speaker at numerous scientific congresses, seminars, and symposia. Dr. McKenna's author or co-author of over 35 scientific papers in peer-reviewed journals. His publications have appeared in the Journal of
1: Ethnopharmacology.
0: European Journal of Pharmacology, Brain Research, Journal of Neuroscience, Journal of Neurochemistry, Journal of Nervous and Mental Disease, Economic Botany, and elsewhere. My God almighty, Dennis. Welcome to the program.
1: Thank you, Art. It's great to be here.
0: And thank you for the help.
1: Am I on the air?
0: Of course you're on the air.
1: All right.
0: Yes, you're on the air. It's like listening to Terrence to hear your voice. I was so shocked when I called you and we talked on the phone. I just sat there kind of blown away. Just blown away.
1: Yes, well, everyone says we sound the same, especially on the telephone.
0: Oh, and here on the air, believe me, you sound the same. Now, when you and I talked on the phone, putting all of this simply, you said that you were more into the science of drugs, while your brother Terrence was, my words, probably more hand-to-mouth.
1: Well, yeah, we sort of have a division of labor, I guess. You could call it. He was more interested in the philosophical and metaphysical side, and I was more interested in what you might call the nuts and bolts side. Although,
0: so in other words, when you would, for
1: obviously
0: example,
1: there was a lot of overlap of those two things.
0: So, for example, when you would discover a new drug, you'd say, "Here, take this, Terrence."
1: Not exactly.
0: Or Terrence said, "Hey, what you got there? I'll take that."
1: I just got curious about how these things work. And, you know, those of your listeners that are familiar with our experiences in the Amazon and have read The Invisible Landscape will know that we came up against a number of things down there that it's very hard for science to get its hands around.
0: Explain. No, I actually, you know what? I have never really heard the story of what happened in the Amazon.
1: So. Well, I don't know if we can go into it here. It's kind of a long story.
0: Well, maybe the high points.
1: Well, those of you who've read my brother's book, True Hallucinations, will be familiar with it. I would like to say, Art, before we get into that, I'd like to say that I very much appreciate the support that has come. It's been a rough couple of years here.
0: I know, horrible, actually.
1: And I very much appreciate the support that came from many of your listeners. There's really no way to thank so many people, but while we were struggling with Terrence's illness and his family, you know, we always knew that we weren't alone, that many people
0: never
1: loved Terrence so much, and we could feel that support.
0: Terrence had a brain tumor, for those who don't know, and, you know, Dennis, I interviewed Terrence very much toward the end.
1: Right.
0: And his he was so good with it. His philosophical approach to the possibility that he might die was incredible. I had him on the air, and he talked about it, and boy, did he have it together.
1: Yes, he had it together. He had it together, and as he said in a couple of interviews, you know, if the use of these plants and working with these shamanic states doesn't prepare you for what lies beyond, I don't know what does. And I think that's true. I think that, you know, a lot of his experiences in life, you know, led up to that. So there were no real surprises. And, you know, in the latter stages, he was very much ready to take control of the starship and let it take him where it would. But I did want to you know, express my gratitude to so many of your listeners that were, you know, part of that struggle.
0: Well, I had Terrence on many times, and the audience knew him as one of their own, so it could
1: that's
0: not
1: right.
0: have been any other way.
1: Well, that's right.
0: He was absolutely, Dennis, a remarkable, one of the most remarkable men I've ever had the pleasure to know. So I guess that's pretty good as remembrances go. One
1: right.
0: of the most remarkable people I've ever known. God, what a mind he had.
1: Yes, he had a great mind. and he was a remarkable person, and in ways that, you know, the world is a poorer place without him. And I'm very lucky to have had, you know, to have grown up with him. I mean, he was obviously a great influence on me and on many people.
0: Well, anyway, the two of you did go to the Amazon, and he never really talked a lot about that. We touched on it, but he never really talked a lot about the nuts and bolts of what actually went on down there.
1: Well, I guess, you know, how to get into this story. You know,
0: why did you go down? What made you go down there?
1: Well, we both grew up in the 60s, of course, and I guess you could say we were hippies during the, you know, that period of foment in the United States. And, you know, I was in Haight-Ashbury in 67, and Terrence was living in Berkeley. And so we were interested in psychedelics, you know, and sort of in an experimental phase of those with our lives. But the one that stuck out in our experience at that time was one that that still is fairly rare, and that is DMT, which stands for dimethyltryptamine. Back in the 60s, it used to be called the businessman's trip because it's so short. The way in duration, the way that DMT is normally taken, pure synthetic DMT is, well, essentially you smoke the free base, as you do crack. And when you do that, it produces a very rapid but extremely intense psychedelic experience, which lasts about 10 minutes.
0: Terrence had a quote about that experience that he used to say. He compared it, I'm trying to remember what he compared it to, but he had a
1: roller coaster ride, or perhaps a rocket ship ride.
0: Well, something about, a rocket ship ride, but he said it was probably the closest thing to heaven on earth, or something fairly significant like that.
1: Well, I don't know if it's exactly heaven on earth, because it can be quite terrifying. I mean, it's very overwhelming, you know, in that form. And it's also sort of very hard to pull anything out of it. It's such a profound and such a rapid experience that you come back not really able to English much that you experienced. I mean, about all you can say is, my God, what happened? And that was part of our motivation. That was at least the exoteric motivation for going to the Amazon, because we had heard in a paper by an ethnobotanist, Ari Schultes, about a very obscure hallucinogen used by the Witoto in the Northwest Amazon. This was called Ukue in their language, and it was a DMT containing sap or resin from a tree. But what was unusual about it, and what's unusual about the pharmacology of DMT to a certain extent, is that DMT is not orally active. It is, if you eat it, pure DMT, nothing happens.
0: Because you have to smoke it.
1: You have to smoke it in the synthetic form, because it's inactivated by enzymes in your gut and in your liver called monoamine oxidase.
0: So it's got to go straight from the lungs to the bloodstream.
1: Right, or somehow bypass that system. Now, in the case of ayahuasca, which is the other beverage, the psychoactive beverage that forms the linchpin of Amazonian shamanism and has been sort of my preoccupation for 30 years, they get around this by combining two plants. They combine the leaves of one plant, which they call chacruna, with the bark of a vine, which they call ayahuasca, and the beverage itself is called ayahuasca. The bark contains compounds which are monoamine oxidase inhibitors, and when combined with the leaves of the chacruna, which contain DMT, that protects the DMT from degradation by this monoamine oxidase.
0: So now you can drink
1: enzyme
0: it.
1: System. So now it becomes orally active. Exactly. But it becomes a very different experience. Instead of lasting 10 minutes, it lasts more like 3 or 4 hours.
0: Oh, my.
1: But the intensity is less. So, you know, it's like the slowed down. It's like you're seeing it at normal speed, and when you smoke it, you're seeing it on fast forward.
0: Dennis, I have no frame of reference to know what this combination of drugs is like. Is it like LSD? Is it a lesser experience?
1: No, I wouldn't say it's a lesser experience. It's a different experience than LSD.
0: If you compare intensity levels.
1: It's always related to dose. I mean, ayahuasca can be extremely intense. It's similar to mushrooms, and it's similar chemically and pharmacologically to mushrooms, because that is also, I mean, psilocybin and DMT are
0: mescaline
1: in the same chemical family. Mescaline is in a different chemical family.
0: Okay.
1: DMT and psilocybin are called tryptamines. And mescaline and their ilk are in another class called phenethylamines. So it's actually different. But ayahuasca is unique in terms of its effects. You can't really say it's somewhat like LSD, yes. It's somewhat like mushrooms, yes. But it's really its own.
0: And there's no language to describe the difference from LSD or from some other experience that somebody out there might relate to?
1: Well, I think you could say LSD, at least in my past experience, tends to be more of a personal thing, more psychoanalytic, more in a sense about you and about your psychology, whatever problems you may have, that sort of thing. Ayahuasca can be that way, but I think there are more transpersonal elements, more archetypical elements. It's much like dreaming, and it's like dreaming while you're awake, in the sense that you experience many archetypal type themes, and I guess that's the best way to describe it. People do use it for self-examination and psychotherapy, but it seems to be, I guess, more of a direct pipeline to the collective unconscious.
0: Now that's something Terrence said about it.
1: Right.
0: That's something Terrence said about it. All right, Dennis, Doctor, we're at the bottom of the hour.
1: Sure.
0: Can I call you Doctor or Dennis or both?
1: Dennis is fine.
0: Dennis is fine. All right, stay right there, Dennis. We're at the bottom of the hour. I'm Art Bell, and this is Coast to Coast AM. And don't do any of this. If you want to listen, that's fine, but nobody's encouraging you to do any drugs. Stay natural. You'll be happy.

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1: It is indeed. Coming up in a moment is Dennis McKenna, Dr. Dennis McKenna, the brother of Terrence McKenna, the late Terrence McKenna, who was on this program many times, was a good friend. Terrence, God bless him, is gone now, and

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1: My guest is Dennis McKenna, Dr. Dennis McKenna, the brother of the late Terrence McKenna, who's on the show many times with me. And we have had many discussions on this program about drugs, and we're going to touch on many of them tonight. And none of this discussion should be interpreted by anybody out there as an indication that you should go out and do it. This is an examination of what some of this is all about. That's all. Drugs are part of our life. They're very much part of our life. Whether the over-the-counter type, the type you get at the store where it says drugs, or the guy down the street. You know, drugs are part of our society. Actually, a very large part of our society. So dare we talk about them? Absolutely. Once again, Dr. Dennis McKenna. Dennis, welcome back.
2: Thank you.
1: How much of the experience of the pharmaceutical, the drugs themselves, crossed into a sort of a metaphysical search? How much of a part of all of this was that?
2: Well, I think at that time in our lives, it was very much bound up with the metaphysical search. You know, we were so impressed with the effects of synthetic DMT, and so sort of frustrated with the rapidity of the experience. That was the rationale for going to the Amazon to look for this orally active, this very obscure orally active form called Ukuhe. As it turned out, Ukuhe, which I returned to the Amazon 10 years later and did part of my doctoral work, turned out not to be that interesting. But in the process of investigating these things, we encountered the mushrooms when we went to La Chorrera for the first time, and eventually ayahuasca. And those are the orally active tryptamine hallucinogens that really have more depth to them.
1: I'm somewhat curious. I'm sorry. As you go down, as you go to the Amazon, and there are you, Terrence and yourself are in the Amazon, you're going to some natives way out in the middle of nowhere. How do you begin to ask them?
2: Well,
1: you know, what plants? Take us to the plants. We want to have this experience. How do you approach them?
2: Well, we were very naive at the time. We didn't really know. We had read a few papers from Schulte's work, from the Botanical Museum leaflets that reported this for the first time. We just, you know, we were 20 years old, 20 and 24 years old, respectively. I mean, we figured, you know, the world was our oyster, and we could just go down there and get to it. And as it turned out, that wasn't so far wrong. And there was an amusing incident when we were on the way to La Chorrera, which is the ancestral home of the Witoto, and this area of diffusion where this Ukuhe is most widely used, even though now it's pretty much a dying cultural tradition. But there was a Colombian anthropologist at one of the villages that we passed through, Dr. Collier, and he claimed that, you know, if we went and asked the people for Ukuhe, most would not know what we were talking about because it was a secret that only the shaman knew. And if we chanced to ask a shaman, he would probably kill us for even mentioning it.
1: Really? They told you that?
2: Well, he told us that, but he was a little paranoid himself. So as it turned out, it wasn't so bad. And when I actually went back in 1981 as a graduate student to sort of more systematically go about this, I went to a different place. Colombia was difficult to travel in at that point, and I went to Peru to a village called Pucuarquio, which is just north of the Amazon, downriver from the city of Iquitos. And that is sort of the new home of the Witoto after they were driven out of Colombia during the rubber boom. And so I went there and interviewed many people and sampled many collections. And what I found was that, it's a kind of a... It's a disappearing tradition among these people who have been, you know, very much culturally impacted. And it was kind of like, well, I remember my grandfather knew something about this. My father knew something. I can try and make it. Of course, they didn't speak English or even Spanish. We were working through translators. But that was, that seemed to be the position it held at that time. But we did find one or two older people, older shaman in this group who really did know how to make the real stuff. And so we did end up getting samples, bringing them back to the lab and being able to, well, for my personal reasons, complete the thesis.
1: How long were you there? In both instances?
2: Well, in 1971, when we went down, we weren't really there that long. We went down in January of 71 and came out around the end of April.
1: That's quite a while.
2: Right. And in 81, when I went to Peru, I wasn't a Pucuarquio the whole time. I was traveling all over the country because I was also investigating ayahuasca. I was there about 5.5 months.
1: Oh, no, that's quite a while.
2: It was a while.
1: Yeah. Did you actually live out with the natives for a while?
2: Part of the time. But when you're working with ayahuasca in the Amazon among the mestizo populations is really a sort of an urban phenomenon. There are still tribes out in, up the rivers that are using it, but it's become amalgamated into mestizo folk medicine, so it's really on the outskirts of cities like Iquitos and Pucallpa.
1: How much longer will all of this even be there? In other words, you're saying it's being assimilated, it's disappearing. In another 10 or 20 or 50 years, would you not be able to make that trip with the same results?
2: It would be difficult. A lot of these indigenous tribes are definitely in a state of cultural decline. They've been impacted by so many factors, relocation, dislocation, and loss of their cultures. But in mestizo folk medicine, where ayahuasca is commonly used and is kind of at the center of a whole pharmacopoeia of medicinal plants that these people use, I think that tradition is going to survive, especially now that there's so much interest from American tourists. I mean, this whole industry of drug tourism, which I don't necessarily think is entirely a bad thing or a good thing, but it's, in a sense, it's been a shot in the arm to the traditional people.
1: You mean there are people that virtually, they're drug tourists? They go down there just to...
2: People that go down to have these experiences, usually with ayahuasca. The problem is that there's also, any time there's a revival, there's also a lot of charlatans. It's not easy to get to the people that really know what they're doing, but you can easily find anybody on the street corners of Iquitos who'd be willing to sell you, something that they call ayahuasca. You couldn't really be sure that that's what it is, but it's a mixed bag, but I think, one of the positive things about it is that some of these people are sincere and they are rediscovering their own traditions. I mean, I don't think ayahuasca is going to go away very soon. And in fact, there are indications that it may be spreading. And that, again, that has negative and positive aspects about it.
1: Let's talk a little bit.
2: I would like to say I appreciate that you sort of put in that caveat there at the end of the hour. I'm not on this program to advocate that anyone should
1: use drugs.
2: Any of these things. I think that they should be investigated. I disagree with the whole strategy of the war on drugs. I think that's very short-sighted, and I think that people should have, personal choice to form relationships with plants, which is basically what this is about.
1: I do have a lot of trouble with the war on drugs.
2: Right.
1: Particularly the way it's being orchestrated disproportionately with regard to marijuana, for example.
2: Well, it doesn't. It simply doesn't work. I think the thing to do, a better approach is to enable people to make informed choices. And when I say form relationships with plants, I use that term deliberately because I think when you choose to use a drug of any sort, you're choosing to have a relationship with that substance.
1: That's
2: and
1: for sure.
2: Just as you should be careful in choosing your friends and choosing the people you want to hang out with, you should be careful and make informed choices in terms of the substances you put into your body, and particularly with the psychedelics, the circumstances, the set and setting that Leary talked about
1: Sure. Is
2: so important for the effects, and that is why shamanism is really the model. These people have been working with these substances for thousands of years, and if we're going to develop models, whether psychotherapeutic or shamanic or whatever, but you need to, in order to use these substances safely and in a way that has benefits, and I believe they can be used safely and they can be beneficial, but the context is so important. And this is the problem, that in this culture we lack that context. We lack that traditional context.
1: Are there laws against these drugs now in America?
2: Which drugs?
1: Well, DMT.
2: DMT is a controlled substance, definitely.
1: All right.
2: When it comes to plants that contain DMT, of which many, many do, because DMT is a very simple compound and it's very widespread in nature, the situation is much murkier. It's not clear. In fact, the plants themselves, as far as anyone knows, are not illegal, but then they contain a controlled substance, DMT. Our own brain contains DMT. So this is creating some legal conundrums right now. How can you ban all plants containing DMT without essentially criminalizing all of nature? DMT has been detected in over 150 species of plants, and that's only because somebody's bothered to look. My personal belief is it's probably found in thousands, if not tens of thousands, of plant genera.
1: Doctor, quick question for you. Hallucinogens, the entire family, as a whole, are they addictive, physically addictive, in your opinion?
2: No, they're not. They're not physically addictive. They don't work on that part of the brain that leads to addiction, which substances like cocaine, for instance, have a completely different neurochemistry, neuropharmacology, and they work on the parts of the brain that have to do with our pleasure sensations. And so they tend to create a craving. If anything, the hallucinogens are anti-addictive, or you're certainly,
1: some people would take it and say, I'm not doing that again.
2: Exactly. You sort of have to get your courage up to keep doing it.
1: Yes. So,
2: they're definitely not addictive in the physiological sense or the psychological sense.
1: Are there diminishing returns as one continues to use it?
2: Again, I think that depends on the substance that one is using, and it depends on the context in which you use it. If you use it for recreational purposes or without any real intent, in taking ayahuasca, they always emphasize that it's important to have an intent, then I think after a while there are diminishing returns because you have no framework in which to you know, in which to understand it. On the other hand, if you're working in a context, whether it's something that you create, you know, sort of your self-referential context for learning, or whether it's a more traditional shamanic type context, then I think there are anything but diminishing returns. I mean, that's the thing, particularly with substances like ayahuasca. If you, you know, people shouldn't get involved with it without knowing that it's really a life's work. It's a path. It's not an instant, you know, it's not a fast track to enlightenment or anything like that. It's like any other discipline. And to be involved with ayahuasca, or many of these substances, really, what I call the classical hallucinogens, it's a discipline, and people should approach it that way.
1: All right. Back to the war on drugs for just a second. Do you delineate in your own mind the difference between the hallucinogens and cocaine, for example? We've got, my God, over 2 million people in jail in America right now
2: mm-hmm.
1: for various drug violations, very few of them, no doubt, relating to DMT or any other class of hallucinogens. Some,
2: right.
1: But the majority, cocaine and heroin and
2: right.
1: that sort of class of drugs.
2: Right, right. Well, again, you know, where I think a differentiation could be made that might be useful and might actually help clarify some of the issues on the war on drugs are to make a distinction between plants and compounds. If you look at the way coca is used in Peru among the indigenous peoples, or even opium, you know, as a plant substance,
1: mm-hmm.
2: it's much less harmful.
1: Yeah, they chew it.
2: Much more difficult to become addicted or abused. And I think if the drug warriors were to say, we'll make a distinction between plants and drugs, we will focus on substances that are extracted, purified, or synthesized. Plants, we're not so interested in. 90% of the drug problem would go away if they would just, you know, say, you know, we're not going, I mean, for, I mean, primarily cannabis would drop out of the debate.
1: Sure.
2: And they would
1: right
2: say, well,
1: away.
2: It's an herb, and right we're away. Not that concerned with
1: well,
2: it.
1: What would happen if they brought coca plants, raw coca plants, to America and began selling them on the street or in a store, you know, as they are sold in South America and used and chewed? Would it be an instant hit, or would it be sort of, hey, what's the big deal?
2: It would be, hey, what's the big deal? I don't think most people would bother with it because, you know, because it is no big deal. I mean, coca is traditionally used, you know, is about as harmful as green tea. You know, there have been studies that show that coca, you know, among the people who live in the Andes who depend on it, it's an appetite suppressant. It also supplies minerals and vitamins that they don't ordinarily get in their diet. I mean, chewing the coca leaves is, you know, it really has, it's like, you know, it's about as bad a habit as drinking coffee.
1: Well, I was going to say, you know, is it like coffee?
2: Yeah. Yeah, it's somewhat like that, you know, a mild.
1: So then you think for the purposes of settling this damned war, this godforsaken war, we could delineate between plants and purified substances from plants?
2: Well, I think that would be a step in the right direction. And if the government were to say, we're going to focus our efforts on people that are extracting or synthesizing or making these pure substances,
1: mm-hmm.
2: which are much more easily abused and inherently more dangerous because they're more potent, you know, I think that that would be a step in the right direction. I don't expect it to happen because I personally, you know, I don't think personally that the war on drugs is particularly about protecting people from drugs. You know, if that were the case, then all the focus would be on tobacco, you know, which is an herb. It also kills 400,000 people a year in this country, as opposed to all other drugs of abuse, which kill maybe 20,000 people a year.
1: Absolutely right. All right.
2: So, you know.
1: Here we are at the top of the hour already. Time really flies. We could find out. So, Dr. McKenna, hold on. We'll get back to you after the news at the top of the hour. We're talking about drugs, all kinds of drugs with Dr. Dennis McKenna. I'm Art Bell.

the sight of a touch or the scent of a sand or the strength of an oak roots deep in the ground. The wonder of flowers to be covered and then to burst up through tarmac to the sun again, or to fly to the sun without burning a wing, to lie in a meadow and hear the grass.

0: 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This is Coast to Coast AM with Art Bell from the Kingdom of Nye.
1: My guest is Dr. Dennis McKenna, and we are talking about drugs. We're talking about plants, and we're talking about drugs, and we're talking about the drug war, and we're talking about all kinds of strange things and interesting things. So I suggest you stay right where you are, because we have only just begun. Once again, here is Dr. Dennis McKenna. Dennis, welcome back.
2: Thank you.
1: I have a question for you that you cannot, you certainly don't have to answer. You can consider it, not answer it. I spoke with Dr. Timothy Leary before he passed away briefly and had set up an interview, and of course there wasn't enough life left, and we never made it. Although he was very comfortable to the very end. He had a big cylinder next to him. It was a long story. Anyway, when I interviewed Terrence, I asked Terrence something that I had heard about Dr. Leary, and that was that out there somewhere, buried or secreted away in a place that might still be found, it is said, and has been said for years, there are 20,000 hits of Blue Sandoz, LSD. And Terrence chuckled a little and didn't exactly say he knew where they were, but he didn't say he didn't know where they were.
2: He didn't know where they were.
1: You don't think he knew?
2: Of course not.
1: Well,
2: I think that's an urban myth.
1: An urban legend? You really think so?
2: I do.
1: You don't think Timothy socked him away somewhere, huh?
2: Well, I don't know. Maybe he did.
1: Maybe he did, right.
2: Okay. I hope they're cold anyway, or they won't be much good.
1: Well, that's true, isn't it? All right, so urban legend. Okay. Somebody writes, and I've got this screen I can look at, this computer screen, and people can send what's called a fast blast and ask questions. Somebody writes and says, would you ask Dr. McKenna, please, if the spraying of defoliant in South America, which we are doing now due to the, you know, the whole drug war thing, is affecting these plants in the areas that you talked about?
2: Well, it's, yes. It's certainly, I mean, it's affecting everything in the areas that we're talking about. I actually, Dr. Mark Plotkin, who is an ethnobotanist that many of you may know about, he's very well known as the author of Tales of a Shaman's Apprentice, among other things, but he is working down there with his nonprofit group called the Amazon Conservation Team. And he has been doing quite a bit of work in southern Colombia and has seen firsthand the impact of this defoliation. It's not only, I mean, the problem is that it's very hard to target the defoliant only on the coca fields. It also drifts over the crops that these people depend on for their food and the villages where the people live. And anyone can go down there and see that, you know, the impact is tremendous. I mean, children with terrible skin diseases and, you know, it's definitely impacting those people. And it's well, you know, it's outrageous. It basically amounts to international criminal behavior on the part of the United States, in my opinion. There's got to be a better way to deal with this problem than toxifying the environment.
1: Again, that's a war against the plants. It's not a war against the people that are extracting and purifying.
2: Well, yeah, it's a war. It's an attempt to exterminate the plants, which is in itself a bad idea. But the problem is, it also impacts. I mean, these plants are growing where these people live, and, you know, they also grow their crops in the same or adjacent fields. So it gets in their food supply. It gets on the people themselves directly. You know, this is just one of the consequences of this misguided policy.
1: Mm-hmm. All right. A little about DMT and drugs like it. I played a song just for fun, you know, before you came on, Journey to the Center of the Mind. And at one part of that song it says, but be careful, referring to the journey, you might not come back.
2: Mm-hmm.
1: Now, with LSD, there were some people that essentially didn't come back.
2: Right.
1: And I've always wondered, and I'd like your opinion, do you think that these are people who were predisposed to psychological difficulties in the first place, or that the ingestion of whatever drug we're talking about here was the primary cause of extended difficulties?
2: No, I think that in most cases, the incidences of people who, quote-unquote, don't come back are extremely low, for one thing. And I think that in most cases, you can say that there were previous psychological problems, and that the drugs, the LSD or whatever, was basically a catalyst, that they were at risk, of psychosis anyway.
1: The problem, of course, is that these are the very people on the street level that are most likely to do something like that.
2: Well, again, this comes back to the whole issue. Number one, psychedelics are not for everyone. And number two, you have to pay attention to set and setting. The context is so important because, again, you know, in the shamanic context, in the use of ayahuasca, for example, in Peru, when you're, you know, yes, people do get into psychological difficulties. They can have panic reactions or anxiety. Many people often, become convinced that they're either dying or that they're not going to come back.
1: Mm-hmm.
2: But the shaman, you know, has a bag of tricks, essentially, and is able to apply some of those tricks simply, very simple things such as singing one of these ikaros, one of these magical songs, or blowing tobacco smoke over the person or otherwise. You know, do things to calm them down and kind of get them back on a stable setting. That's why it's very important to, you know, have a structured context, some sort of ritual context. And, generally, it helps if there's a person, in this case, the shaman, you know, that people have confidence in, that they sort of feel that this person is watching over them, or this group of persons. That's one of the dangers with the, with the drug tourism. Not all shamans are that experienced. Some,
1: mm-hmm.
2: and some you can't always trust. And so you sort of have to, you know, it's better if you do this in a situation where you feel safe and you feel like the people that you're with, you know, really are looking after you and not just there to take your money. And that's the thing. I mean, I think in the context of our society, if these psychedelics, which I really, you know, you have to place them in a category apart from all of these other substances, which are more recreational, but the psychedelics are more of a spiritual or experiential thing. But I think if these things are ever going to be used, in our culture, we have to develop some kind of models, some kind of context. It may not be traditional shamanism. We can't really integrate that into our culture.
1: No.
2: But we can take some of the elements and combine it with elements of psychotherapy, for example.
1: Well, let's try this angle, Doctor. What would you say would be the psychological or metaphysical benefits or gains that a person might reasonably expect to take away from the experience?
2: Well, it's hard to say because the experience is as individual as the person, and a lot of it depends on what your expectations are. Again, getting back to this issue of intent.
1: Mm-hmm.
2: Some people may take it, and in the case of ayahuasca, it's generally emphasized that it's important to have an expectation, to express an intent. People may take it to have insights about their relationships, for example,
1: mm-hmm.
2: Or psychological problems, you know, maybe depression or you know, sleep difficulties or even physical illnesses. People take ayahuasca, to have insights about their physical state of health. Other people may take it to solve problems, things that they're working on, intellectual things, it's taken for all these purposes.
1: So then it allows intense physical self-examination or intellectual self-examination?
2: It allows for both, yes, physical and intellectual self-examination. I think that ayahuasca is unique. While the hallucinogens themselves stand apart from all of these other substances as unique, I think that ayahuasca is, again, unique among that group because I think that there is much more to its activity than just the psychological experience. It's not that you take it, you have the experience, and that then it's over. It continues to work afterwards, more than other hallucinogens. There's a lot of processing, both mental and physical, that goes on subsequent to the experience.
1: Maybe you could comment on this for me. There are many scientists investigating near-death experiences.
2: Mm-hmm.
1: Very, very interesting things produced by near-death experiences,
2: mm-hmm.
1: Associations with white light,
2: right.
1: Relatives that have passed away, examination mm-hmm. of one's own life, flashing by you, that sort of thing.
2: Mm-hmm.
1: Is there a relationship of the pharmacology that occurs in the brain between any of these drugs and what might occur during a near-death experience, do you suppose?
2: Yes, I think there probably is. I think that these two territories interface with each other or share a common border. I mean, it is known, for example, that DMT and its close relative, 5-methoxy-DMT, are both neurochemicals. They both occur in the normal human brain. We're not sure what their functions are. People have suggested, my colleague Jace Calloway, a scientist in Finland, who has worked on these issues, suggests that maybe endogenous, that is internally occurring DMT, has to do with the modulation of dream states. And he's come up with a very plausible and testable theory that could show that maybe this is the physiological function of DMT. Other experiments have shown that in stress situations, in states of extreme stress, and I think we can put death in that category.
1: Yeah, absolutely.
2: The levels of DMT in your circulation, in your spinal fluid, for example, and presumably in your brain, are elevated markedly.
1: Hmm.
2: So it's possible that in the dying state, the brain is actually programmed to turn these things out and modulate the experience, which is not to say that, it doesn't reduce it to a DMT experience. I think a DMT, is probably an element of the process of dying. And probably of the process of being born as well.
1: Wow. That's a better question than I thought it was. That's really interesting. So then one might...
2: Well, I believe one of your guests was Dr. Rick Strassman on your program recently, or was that another...
1: It may have been another host.
2: Oh. He is a researcher, a colleague of mine and others in this field, and he was one of the first... researchers to do some FDA-approved research on DMT at the University of New Mexico a few years ago. He was using synthetic DMT, administering it by injection. But he has recently written a book on his research called DMT, the Spirit Molecule, and it's very interesting. He has some very interesting and provocative things to say in that book about the possible functions of DMT. For example, he suggests that at the 49th day of conception, which is in many traditions thought to be the moment that the soul enters the body,
1: right.
2: That the pineal gland, which is the source of one source, the primary source of these endogenous tryptamines, there is a spike in its synthesis of DMT. I'm not sure what the basis of his statement is, but I think people with an interest in DMT should pick this book up. It's quite interesting. I'm just in the middle of it.
1: Well, that's fascinating. On the 49th day, when some say the soul is inculcated,
2: mm-hmm.
1: there is a definite spike in the DMT or
2: produced
1: the presence
2: in
1: of
2: the
1: DMT
2: brain.
1: In the brain. Wow,
2: that's right.
1: Wow,
2: this is what he says. I haven't seen the paper for it, but this is what he says.
1: Oh my, that really is very provocative.
2: So it's not unreasonable to expect that at death something similar may go on. Generally, you know, in states of extreme stress or psychological stress, you know, it's not unreasonable to think that that may trigger the release of DMT, which is actually released into the circulation as much as in the brain. Besides the brain, the other organ in the body that synthesizes DMT is the adrenal glands, which are very much involved, which is the primary source of these endogenous tryptamines. There is a spike in its synthesis of DMT. I'm not sure what the basis of his statement is, but I think people with an interest in DMT should pick this book up. It's quite interesting. I'm just in the middle of it.
1: Well, that's fascinating. On the 49th day, when some say the soul is inculcated,
2: mm-hmm.
1: there is a definite spike in the DMT or
2: produced
1: the presence
2: in
1: of
2: the
1: DMT
2: brain.
1: In the brain. Wow,
2: that's right.
1: Wow.
2: This is what he says. I haven't seen the paper for it, but this is what he says.
1: Oh, my. That really is very provocative.
2: So it's not unreasonable to expect that at death something similar may go on. Generally, you know, in states of extreme stress or psychological stress, you know, it's not unreasonable to think that that may trigger the release of DMT, which is actually released into the circulation as much as in the brain. Besides the brain, the other organs.

0: her for it, but this is what he says.
1: Oh, my. That really is very provocative.
0: So it's not unreasonable to expect that at death something similar may go on. It generally, you know, in states of extreme stress or psychological stress, you know, it's not unreasonable to think that that may trigger the release of DMT, which is actually released into the circulation as much as in the brain. Besides the brain, the other organ in the body that synthesizes DMT is the adrenal glands, which are very much involved with the stress response.
1: All right. Again, a question that you are fully, you're just welcome to not answer it. But I you know, while you've certainly concentrated on the science side of all this, it's hard to believe that back through the 60s and through the trips to the Amazon and all the time you spent with Terrence, that you stayed a pure academic, that you would not have experienced all of this. So can we get that out of the way?
0: Well, yes, I have, and I think that's clear to everybody that knows our work. Yes, I mean, I have approached it from a scientific standpoint, but, you know, you can't become a lens grinder or a telescope maker without occasionally looking through the telescope. I mean,
1: right.
0: This is the analogy.
1: So, was the experience for you, would you describe it in as profound a manner as Terrence did, or was it for you a different experience?
0: Which experience?
1: Well, DMT. We'll stick with DMT. Yeah, sure.
0: Well, yeah, it was pretty profound. I mean, it is one of the most reliably profound experiences in the smoked form because it is so overwhelming. In the orally active forms, it's sometimes extremely profound and sometimes not so profound. And again, this, you know, it sort of depends on the circumstances and, you know, sometimes you get a leg up and sometimes you don't, you know, in these orally active forms. But generally, I think that the orally active forms are probably the way, if nature meant for man to take DMT, it probably should have been in an orally active form potentiated by one of these MAO inhibitors.
1: Well, you know what? That's a really good question all by itself.
0: Compatible with physiology.
1: Doctor, that's a good question all by itself. Do you think that God or nature, however you want to phrase it, intended for man to make use of these plants and substances as has been done? Do you think it was intended that way? After all, they are here.
0: Well, exactly. They are here. I'm a little uncomfortable with the idea that nature intended it. I think that, you know, we are part of nature, and we have always had a relationship with plants. I mean, I think that is the context in which you have to understand, you know, the use of all of these psychoactive plants. It's part of a much vaster web of interaction that we have with the plant kingdom. You know, all of these herbal medicines that people are interested in, you know, the whole interest in natural healing and,
1: yes,
0: and medicinal plants and so on is really an attempt, I think, on the part of an alienated, urbanized culture to get back to nature, to literally rediscover their roots. And the psychoactive plants, you know, are within this context. But, you know, I don't think there is somebody out there directing things. I mean, it's not like nature is conscious or God is telling us to take these plants. It's that in the process of evolving on this planet as part of the biosphere, we have co-evolved with these plants and with these substances.
1: On the other hand, there were the Ten Commandments, and he didn't tell us not to take them.
0: He didn't tell us.
1: No. Doctor, hold on. We're at the bottom of the hour. We'll be right back from the high desert. I'm Art Bell. My guest is Dr. Dennis McKenna.

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1: Boy, wasn't that interesting, the 49th day and a spike in DMT in the brain. 49th day. 49th day. You know, they call that something else, too. I think they call that the quickening. Back now to Dr. Dennis McKenna, and we were talking about plants and the fact that they were here, and I said, well, no commandments against interacting with the plants, or as you pointed out earlier, having a relationship with them. It's been a coevolution. The plants have been here probably before the walking things, but we're both here, and they're here to be used or looked at or admired or perhaps chewed on, or I don't know. What do you think is intended for human beings and plants?
2: Well, again, you keep using this word intention. I don't think anybody is running the show. I think that this is sort of an organic process that's going forward, evolutionarily. The thing you have to understand about plants is that they're very different than animals. That seems like an obvious statement, but one of the ways, and the way that they interact with the world and experience the world, is very different than we do. One famous botanist made the statements that plants have substituted biosynthesis for behavior. Mm-hmm. Now, what he meant by that is that plants, because they can photosynthesize, they make their own food, and as a result, they don't have to go foraging for food because they can make it from sunlight and carbon dioxide and water. One of the consequences of that is that they make a vast variety of chemical compounds. They are virtuoso chemists. And in the same way that animals interact with their environment through behavior, through the famous flee or fight reaction, sure, these sorts of things, plants interact with their environment through chemistry, and they communicate with other organisms in their environment, bacteria in the soil, fungi in the soil, other plants, insects, birds, other animals that may feed on them, and human beings through these chemical messengers, through these molecular messengers. And the molecular messengers, speak in a figurative sense, they speak to organisms on many levels. They happen to also make chemical messengers that resemble our own neurotransmitters. And, that's where it gets interesting for us, yes, for this particular topic, because then you're talking about plants that literally talk to you. And, they don't say anything, but they, when you ingest them, their neurotransmitter-like chemicals interact with your neurotransmitter systems, and you get some very interesting, results. And I think in some sense, you're seeing the world kind of the way they see it. I mean, I don't say that they use these neurotransmitters for perception, but this process of chemically mediated coevolution between plants and humans and all organisms, is a concept that I think needs to be explored. There is a field of science called chemical ecology, which is basically, this is the territory we're in here, the way that chemical systems are used to mediate relationships between organisms. And, mm-hmm. It's a two-way street. The plants, we largely value plants, if you think about it, for the chemical compounds they contain, whether they be nutrients or you know, cellulose, which are fibers that go into textiles,
1: yes.
2: or, you know, or medicinal compounds that we may use, or
1: yes.
2: these more neuroactive type compounds.
1: Or, as you said in the beginning, nutrition. And again, then, I proffer the word intended, because whether it's a plant or an animal, these are all things that co-evolved with us, and,
2: right.
1: and even the biblical scholars will say that the plants and the animals were put here for our use. Now, you can take that or not, but intended does seem like a reasonable word to me.
2: Well, if it's intended, I guess the question is, by whom was it intended?
1: Oh, we could have a conversation about that if you want.
2: Right. I mean, is it, you know, is it God that's, you know, running the show, or is it, you know, dome-headed beings in geosynchronous orbit, or is it Gaia? I mean, I'm more comfortable with the Gaia notion, that the whole biosphere is in some sense an organism. You can think of the,
1: yes.
2: You know, the entire biosphere. I mean, it's really a mega organism or a super organism. And just as in a cell in the body, all of the processes of the cell between, say, what's going on in the nucleus and what's going on in the cytoplasm and on the membrane, that's all controlled and coordinated through chemical messengers that are shuttling back and forth from the membrane to the cytoplasm to the nucleus and so on. The same thing is going on in the biosphere. The biosphere is permeated with chemical messengers.
1: Absolutely.
2: And many of them are made by plants. And plants are very good at it. I mean, they use these molecular messengers to establish relationships with all sorts of organisms in the environment.
1: Well, that makes a war.
2: Insects, for example. Insects are probably the primary example.
1: Okay.
2: Plants depend on insects for their pollination in many cases. And the insects, of course, get benefits from the plant in the form of nectar and pollen, which they collect as food sources. So it's a symbiosis, this notion of a symbiotic relationship, which has been very extensively studied between plants and insects, not so extensively studied between plants and humans, but that's the key term, I think, that you have to come at it from that angle. What we're looking at here is a plant-human symbiosis that has impacts on the plants and impacts on us.
1: So then a war on plants is really screwing with Mother Nature.
2: Well, it's a really misguided idea. I mean,
1: yeah.
2: What gives us? We're only one species in the biosphere. What gives us the right to, you know, decree that some other species, because it happens to be a plant that produces a chemical that, you know, our society has not been able to come to terms with, do we then have the right to decree that, you know, this particular plant should be exterminated from the face of the earth? I don't think so. I mean, if
1: okay,
2: we were talking about an ethnic group of humans, this wouldn't be tolerated.
1: Okay, then instead of, bearing in mind the fact that we cannot come to terms with it, instead of going to war against it, how do we come to terms with it?
2: How do we come to terms with it? Well, for one thing, again, going back to making a distinction between plants and chemicals, I think that's part of the thing. You know, and you say, okay, if you want to grow marijuana in your backyard, if you want to grow mushrooms, if you want to grow opium even, you know, we don't care. Whatever you do as a gardener is not of concern to us. We're going to focus on the harder drugs, the drugs where there have to be infrastructures of creation and distribution, and you have to have, you know, that's one aspect of it. And then the other aspect of it is simply education. I think you have to give people the tools to make informed choices about, number one, whether to use drugs. Number two, if the answer to number one is, yes, I want to use drugs, the second question is, which drugs are you going to use?
1: Mm-hmm.
2: And the third question is, how are you going to use them?
1: Mm-hmm.
2: You know, and this is the problem with the war on drugs and the whole dialogue is there's this big scary category called drugs, you know, that all things are put into. Well, there are drugs and there are drugs. There are many different types of drugs. And it seems that the, you know, the drugs of the, that, you know, the drug warriors have set up this big, you know, scary bugaboo called drugs, but of course they don't include in that, you know, the drugs that they happen to favor, which are, you know, tobacco, alcohol. These things are also drugs.
1: Sure they are.
2: So I think we have to have a more rational dialogue about the subject, and we have to stop scaring people and try to give them, you know, the tools to make informed decisions. It all comes down to education. And it's like saying, well, you know, you don't have to use drugs to have a full life and to have a completely fulfilled life. You know, if you make that choice, fine. If you do choose to use substances, know, you know, be careful about which relationships you form with these substances and the circumstances under which you use them. It's no different than forming relationships with people, you know. And Andrew Weil said all this years ago in his book, The Natural Mind. I mean, nobody, you know, nobody listened then. Nobody's listening now. But that is the solution, you know. The, I mean, you know, nobody wants their kids to go out and get messed up with drugs, you know. And but the key thing is, you know, if you promulgate what is essentially misinformation, I mean, let's not put too fine a point on it. Let's call it lies. Kids are not stupid. They're going to find out. Mm. And then, you know, they will disregard what you say. So they say, well, you know, you lied about marijuana, so you must be lying about heroin.
1: Been saying that for years.
2: And they've been saying that for years.
1: Yeah, nothing
2: Why
1: makes
2: not
1: me angrier.
2: Have a reasonable debate?
1: Nothing through the years has made me angrier than the lies that are told about marijuana, because, of course, they then cause the young people to just go right on up the chain, and before you know it, the cops put them in the back of a car with crack cocaine, and off they go, part of the system, in jail.
2: Yes, that's right. I mean, the laws that are designed to control the drug problem are having a worse impact than the problem itself.
1: Mm-hmm.
2: I think Jimmy Carter said this. If that's the case, then we need to rethink this whole dialogue. And in terms of the psychedelics, I think that, you know, they do need to be used in a ritual context or in a fairly structured context, and the use of guides or more experienced people who, you know, can kind of structure the experience, much as it goes on in shamanism. And shamanism is really the model. I don't think we can, you know, I don't think we can reproduce it, but I think we can take a few pages from that book and try and implement it. And I can envision, you know, in a more rational society, a situation where there would be a place or there would be a center where one could go and have these experiences, and it would be legal, and it would be, you know, it would be beneficial to people.
1: We are not now that rational, nor are we even close.
2: No.
1: How far in the future, if you can just sort of stand back and observe our progression socially, how far in the future do you envision something like this might be a reality?
2: Well, it's hard to say. I mean, it's really very hard to say, because I don't see, I mean, I think that the people, as almost always, the people are way out in front of their government on this issue. You know, most people feel that marijuana, that medical marijuana, for example, should be available to people that need it, to people that have diseases or chronic problems that this could help. I think most people feel that rather than being put in jail, people should be given access to treatments, you know, as their first option. There have been propositions passed in California to this effect and a couple of other states. So the people have a much more reasonable approach to the problem than the government does. The problem is the government tends to be slow to change, you know, there's also a vested interest in keeping things the way they are.
1: Well, for example, you mentioned Jimmy Carter.
2: Yeah.
1: A lot of people thought that when Jimmy Carter became president, there'd probably be a move to legalize marijuana. Well, lo and behold, didn't happen.
2: It didn't happen.
1: Then people thought, well, next time we get a Democrat in office, it'll happen then. Lo and behold, didn't happen.
2: Right. Because, again, I think this is a function of the fact that it's very hard for politicians to come out on this issue. You know, even if they do feel that it's misguided, anytime you make a statement that is, you know, in the least perceived as being pro-drug, you're vilified.
1: I know.
2: You know, this is the problem, and politicians as a group are not a particularly
1: brave
2: That's right. bunch of people. I mean, their decisions are based on, you know, what they think is going to get them reelected, and there is such a vocal anti-drug majority, or minority, actually. I think it is a minority, but they're very vocal. And so, you know, if you say, well, maybe we should take a different approach, then immediately they're pounced upon.
1: Well,
2: and
1: doctor,
2: no rational conversation is possible.
1: Doctor, I lived in a state where there was a rational moment. I lived in Alaska when the Alaskan Supreme Court struck down the laws against marijuana, and it became legal to have to grow your own plants and to have, I can't remember, an ounce or two for your own personal use.
2: Mm-hmm.
1: And that it was a great success for a while in Alaska. But then all of a sudden from Washington, D.C., they came rushing in and all conversation stopped. The drug war was in full force and Alaska reversed it all. So,
2: well, this is sort of the irony. You know, the current administration and the position of the conservatives traditionally is get government off people's back. And what I actually think they mean is get the government off corporations' backs. when it comes to what we do in our bedrooms or what we put in our bodies or how we handle our reproductive choices, these regimes are very, very much totalitarian. They want to control that kind of behavior. They think it's very much their business. And, this is where the conflict is.
1: I take it you would consider yourself politically a libertarian.
2: I'm not a libertarian. I mean, I about the only thing I agree with the libertarian agenda is the notion that these substances should be regulated in a sane way. No, I think government has a place in people's lives. I'm basically a liberal,
1: yes.
2: I guess. I think government should be concentrating on helping people and, making people's lives better. If you pay taxes, why not get some benefit from it? What bothers me is that my taxes go for, the war in Colombia, which is not being talked about in the media and is a war, or the missile defense system, this completely absurd technological boondoggle that most of the experts say will never work. I mean, these are the things that I would rather not have my taxes spent on.
1: Well, I agree with you completely, although your view with regard to these substances is very libertarian. And
2: yes.
1: And you say otherwise you're a liberal, which would generally mean to a lot of people that you want government involved in your life in a lot of areas.
2: But not in my personal life. I don't want them telling me, I want them to be concerned with the public health aspects of drug use and all of these other things, but I don't really want them to say, if you smoke this herb or if you drink this plant, you're going to jail. And I think, it's just absurd. I'd rather have them giving, a more intelligent level of support to that sort of thing.
1: All right. You know, I would very much like to allow some of the audience after the break to ask you questions, if you're up for that.
2: Sure.
1: Are you? Okay, good. Stay right there, then. My guest is Dr. Dennis McKenna, the brother of the late Terrence McKenna, who appeared on the show many, many times. And they're both obviously brilliant minds. I'm Art Bell, and this is Coast to Coast AM, screaming through the night like a freight train. glad to have you along as a passenger. Sit down, stick around.

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1: Did you ever wonder if we were headed in the right direction in the 60s? And then there was the war. And then there was another war. I wonder if you ever wondered about that. Wonder if Dr. McKenna ever wondered about that. We'll be right back. Once again, Dr. Dennis McKenna, that's got to bring back some memories for you, I suppose, huh?
2: Absolutely.
1: You were there, and just about at that time. You know, socially, do you think, Doctor, that it was the right direction at the wrong time?
2: How do you mean?
1: Well, I mean the whole 60s thing, the whole San Francisco scene, the whole national scene, frankly. It was moving toward a gentler, more aware social time for the young people, but then sort of the war got in the way, and then we started the war on drugs and war and war and war. But
2: right.
1: For a while there, we were headed in a bit of a different direction, weren't we?
2: Well, we were headed in a bit of a different direction, and yes, I think that the war in Vietnam had a lot to do with derailing it.
1: Mm-hmm.
2: But I think that also just sort of the disillusion that happened in the American dream that probably started with the assassination of Kennedy, if not before. I mean, I think that really impacted a lot of people in my generation. I can remember when that happened, and both Terrence and myself, we were just in a state of shock for days after that happened. There was little you could do except just stare at television. A lot of people of our generation thought that Kennedy was the sign of some needed change, and when he was struck down, I think it was kind of a message that no, nothing is really going to change. However flawed he may have been as a man, I think he symbolized a change for a lot of people. And I think when that went away, I think it began the process of deepening cynicism that has continued. And then
1: we sort of moved toward, as the decades went by, it seems like we moved from where we were in the 60s and where we were headed to a more materialistic society.
2: Mm-hmm.
1: And we kind of replaced what went on with the 60s with materialism. Anyway, listen, I want to ask you a question that's a sensitive question and about Terrence. And it was actually a question that I asked Terrence, and I guess I would like to ask you. Many, many people said brain tumor.
2: Right. Uh-huh.
1: Why should we not believe that it's possible that some of the substances and chemicals and things that Terrence did contributed to that, may have been a main contributor to that brain tumor?
2: Right.
1: I'm sure you've thought about it.
2: Well, I have thought about it, and the answer is that there's simply no evidence for it. If psychedelics or cannabis caused brain tumors, there would be a lot more
1: brain tumors,
2: that kind of thing, than there are. Brain tumors, that particularly the kind that he had, is actually an extremely rare form of cancer. Only 20,000 cases a year supposedly are reported in this country, although I personally think it must be more than that. But as cancers go, this one is rare. And, there's simply no evidence. There's no correlation between your intake of marijuana, say, and brain tumors. In fact, mm-hmm. there is research that has been done that shows that cannabis, tetrahydrocannabinol, may inhibit brain tumors.
1: Mm-hmm.
2: Obviously, for my brother, this didn't work. But, you can say that, but it's not really a fair criticism. You know, I mean, another person who maybe never touches any of these things may get a brain tumor, and you may say, well, you know, it's because they led a bad life or something.
1: Sure.
2: I mean, I just don't, it just doesn't hold up.
1: All right. Before going to the phone lines here, Scott in Sonora, California, asks a question that may not even be relevant, or you may know what he's talking about, but he says, please ask Dr. McKenna if he remembers what he was experiencing when he said that, quote, he didn't want to be a giant insect, end quote, at the experiment at La Carrera.
2: La Carrera.
1: Okay.
2: Right.
1: So it rings a bell, huh?
2: Yeah, absolutely.
1: So you didn't want to be a giant insect. What was that all about?
2: Well, it's hard to explain that without sort of going into the whole narrative of what got us to go to La Carrera at the first place, which we started talking about at the top of the program, but then we sort of got derailed into other subjects. But I guess to put it in a nutshell, a lot of the ideas and concerns that we were sort of processing at La Carrera in these hyper psychedelic states had to do with the notion of insect metamorphosis, and you know, insects undergo several stages of metamorphosis, like a butterfly, a caterpillar turning into a butterfly is the classic example. Mm-hmm. And we had some notions, whether correct or not, at least we thought at the time they seemed correct, that the tryptamines and the beta-carbolines in this plant environment had to do with a kind of an actual metamorphosis in humans.
1: Oh, I see.
2: And that, you know, and that was what the basis of that was about. I wasn't so sure I wanted to undergo this metamorphosis.
1: I see.
2: And I was convinced that I was about to.
1: I bet you saw the fly, didn't you?
2: Actually, I've never seen it.
1: Oh, you haven't seen the fly?
2: I haven't seen it.
1: It's just as well.
2: I should put it on my list.
1: Uh-huh. Obviously, you're not exactly an anti-drug poster child, and nor was your brother. Your brother was a brilliant, brilliant man. You're a brilliant, brilliant man. And a lot of people who are fighting this drug war, I don't think like hearing you speak, because you're obviously brilliant, and somehow the brain cells have stayed in place throughout whatever it is you have done, as was the case with Terrence.
2: So far.
1: All right. First time caller line, you're on the air with Dr. Dennis McKenna. Hi.
3: Hi, Art. I'm Laura, and I'm a PhD candidate in a Washington, D.C. area university, and I'm doing the first ethnographic life history narrative-based research study with near-death experiencers.
1: Oh?
3: So I'm getting some very interesting findings, which I'd like to talk to you about more at some other time. Now, you guys kept talking while I was after I made the notes I wanted to make, because I had a chance to spend some time with Terrence and Palenque, and I had a couple comments that I wanted from Dennis. But a question you just raised about the brain tumor and the drug use.
1: Yes.
3: Raised the issue for me of, remember the Miami guy who had the strange heart attack and the bizarre little sort of twist in his vein or artery?
1: Oh, yes.
3: And the Native Americans who pointed out that, you know, from where their point of view, that's called an energy attack. Just, I'm not to sound too paranoid, I just wanted to throw that in as another question that might be asked. I have a wonderful quote from Terrence about an experience of Dennis's that your insect thing made me want to read, but let me hold off because maybe we don't have time. But I'm loving hearing from Dennis, and I love spending time with Terrence. Read all their work. I think the research that they have done and the personal accounts that they have shared are not simply valuable but extremely brave to stand out on the edge they're standing out on, and there's tremendous resistance. As Terrence said, culture is not your friend in certain contexts.
2: I would agree with that.
3: And I wanted to raise this. The reason I was there is I got a scholarship that year. That fellow from Texas gave some scholarships, and I got to go to Palenque and spend this 10 days having this wonderful ethnobotanical field seminar with an incredible group of people, including the Shulgins and Terrence, and because I realized that there were analogs between near-death experience narratives, and I'm a near-death experiencer, as was my mother, which, you know, fueled my interest.
1: Well, you obviously heard the comments earlier with respect to DMT.
3: Well, no.
1: Oh, you didn't?
3: Both the light-related experiences related to ayahuasca. With now, a lot is in the research, near-death studies research about ketamine, which I know the least about. But I went there because that woman who was involved in Iboga research, Ibogaine.
2: Dr. Deborah Nash
3: was going to be there. And there's this analog between NDEs and that experience in the life review that's very, very obvious. Mm-hmm. I also wanted to say you hadn't mentioned Scott Pastora, nor I think ketamine, and I'd like to hear what you have to say about them. The other thing I found that was bizarre that didn't come up in clinical NDE model-shaped research. This is work I'm continuing now that I did 2 years' work of field research on for my MA. Now it's continuing as my just-approved dissertation work, is that there was this major, inexplicably high incidence of narratives where it was clear there was sort of overlap between that you could take a batch of these, change a few characteristics, hand them to alien encounter researchers like John Mack or near-death experience researchers, and each of those groups would go near-death experience or alien encounter.
1: Mm-hmm.
3: And because so many of my it came up with so many of my informants, and the only other research that's come up in that high incidence is PMH Atwater, who, like me, her methodology involves a more person-centered, informant-generated narrative. So you get data you wouldn't get. I would never have thought to mention a strange experience that I had, one connected maybe with the one that Dennis and Terrence had in True Hallucinations, which I'd love to hear him talk about.
1: All right. Listen, we're way short on time.
3: So I'd like to know what does he make of this overlap and the fact that we're trying to model experiences we may not know as much about as we think?
1: Think we know. Okay.
2: Well, a lot of things have been touched on. I think that this notion, this business of the aliens and encounters with the aliens in abduction experiences, the near-death experiences, and also in psychedelics. What do I make of it? I'm not sure what to make of it. On one hand, the rational reductionist part of me says, it's got to be part of the self. Certainly with psychedelics, you would think, no matter how other it seems to be, ultimately these things are coming from some part of the self. It may not be a part that you know very much. That's the reductionist model. The other, it's possible to look at it another way. Maybe there are other dimensions. And what we mean by other dimensions, I'm not sure. Maybe some other level of etheric vibration.
1: Mm-hmm.
2: Who knows? More familiar, other people on your program know more about this than I do. I just feel like all bets are off, in a sense, that particularly when we're trying to understand the mind and what the capabilities of the mind are and how it interfaces with reality, we can't really make any assumptions.
1: Well, our nation's best physicists are talking about multiple dimensions.
2: Well, exactly.
1: And who is to say that
2: parallel worlds?
1: That there is not a path and a door opened. Comment briefly, if you would, on ketamine. Ketamine is being called the NDE drug.
2: My own experience with ketamine is extremely limited. I've only taken it one time in my life. And I didn't find it that it wasn't pleasant for me. It was interesting. It was sort of like an anti-psychedelic to me, in the sense that it seemed to be a state of sensory deprivation and complete isolation from the body. And
1: wow.
2: It was sort of like, how in states of sensory deprivation you start to confabulate, you start to fill that empty space with
1: yes.
2: thoughts.
1: Yes, of course.
2: And ketamine was like that for me. Beyond that, I don't know. It may be the NDE drug. I'm not sure. My own candidate for that would be something like 5-methoxy-DMT, which is actually an order of magnitude more potent than DMT in terms of what the dose is, but its effects are somewhat similar, although it doesn't have a marked visual effect. You don't see, colored hallucinations as so much on 5-methoxy-DMT, but yet it's just as profound, and it seems to be, you know, at least, again, my experience is somewhat limited with this, but the few times I have encountered it, you do seem to go to a place which seems close to what they describe as this near-death experience.
1: That's amazing. All right. Wildcard Line, you're on the air with Dr. Dennis McKenna. Good morning.
4: Good morning, Art. Good morning, Dennis.
2: Good morning.
4: God, I'm having a flashback.
1: yeah, I bet.
4: I was a runaway flower child in 1964, became an electric acid test flower child, Ken Kesey style, wound up in 1967 living on a hippie houseboat in the you know, three boats down from Alan Watts, and everybody I knew who used psychedelic drugs were very brilliant, very intelligent, very creative people, okay? I have, over the years, I mean, in those days, I was a teenager in my early 20s, teenager in early 20s. I used lots and lots of psychedelics of all kinds, Ozzy acid, psilocybin mushrooms, mescaline, peyote buttons, DMT and DET, which I'm sure, Dennis, you know what DET is.
2: Mm-hmm. Diethyltryptamine.
4: Yeah. Well, the point I'm trying to make is I have gone on, I've gone to college, I have built a business. I'm a very successful person. I don't have brain tumors, and I'm sorry about your brother.
2: Thank you.
4: The reality of the situation is most other people that I know who also during those days had been similarly involved in those sorts of things went on to be very successful in their careers.
1: Mm-hmm.
4: The percentage of casualties, I think, is very, very small. I think there's greater casualties from the later drug. See, there's an early drug wave, and then the next one was the cocaine, heroin,
2: right.
4: Speed, methamphetamine wave.
1: Which came with the materialism wave, by the way.
4: Right. Well, exactly, Art. That's right. That's precisely it. The first wave was the consciousness wave. Most people were discussing, when they were tripping or smoking pot, were talking about things like, books by Velikovsky, Worlds in Collision, Earth in Upheaval, things like that. The Urantia book, Metaphysics, the early days of health food, health consciousness, Earth consciousness. It's got a bad rap, and I think that the war on drugs has turned into a very politicized power trip that the establishment uses to control people. It's convenient for them. It gives excuses to have larger police forces and larger military and bigger prisons and to spend the public money in ways that we none of us really want to see happen.
1: Well, have either one of you considered the fact that what do we care about? What reports do we get? We get reports on new housing starts, on national productivity, on all of these things that relate to how productive people are in turning out material things. And I think some of these drugs are considered to be anti-productivity. And I bet that's at the core of a lot of this war. That's just me.
4: Well, it's interesting. I think you're right, because they saw that too many of the hippie types were going to the nature, wanting to become Native Americans, and were renouncing the civilization, living in teepees. I did that for a while when I was young. Went off into Big Sur, lived in a treehouse, and
1: exactly, exactly. When you could have been in a factory doing something or another, doctor,
2: turning out useful widgets, right?
1: Absolutely. Yes.
2: Well, your caller makes a couple of interesting points that I'd like to comment on. One is this notion that, you know, the wider cultural perception is that if you use psychedelics, you have to be somehow drooling in the corner or somehow dysfunctional.
1: Yes.
2: And most people, in fact, who have, you know, in which these things have played a role are anything but dysfunctional. They are generally high-functioning, creative people, often on the cutting edge of whatever their field is. I mean, the whole computer and net revolution, the Silicon Valley revolution was largely spearheaded by people who were involved with psychedelics. So there is that element. You know, it doesn't, you know, again, in a very, very small number of cases, some people do run into
1: something
2: problems.
1: Went wrong, sure.
2: But most
1: no, he was
2: do.
1: Right. In the great majority of cases, these people are now productive citizens. All right, we've got a break here. We'll be right back. Dr. Dennis McKenna is my guest. I'm Art Bell, and this is Coast to Coast.

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1: Charlie in York, South Carolina says, did anybody ever consider the fact that psychedelic drugs and pot are, according to Charlie, very, very, very, very fun? Quit trying to analyze it to death, he says. Guess that's an attitude. Again, Dr. Dennis McKenna. And welcome back, Doctor.
2: Thank you.
1: All right. Gee, so many people want to talk to you, so let us continue, I guess. East of the Rockies, you're on the air with Dr. McKenna. Good morning.
3: Good morning, Art. How are you and the doctor today?
1: Just fine. Where are you?
3: I am in Indiana, PA.
1: Okay.
3: I actually have two quick questions, if you don't mind.
1: Not at all.
3: My first is, you spoke of legalization of marijuana and the war on drugs. I wonder if the doctor, in your mind, do you differentiate between those natural drugs such as marijuana and peyote and those which would be considered synthesized, like LSD, in terms of legalization or just simply level of deviance?
2: Level of deviance.
3: I don't, you know, there's no nice way to put that, I guess.
2: Well, no, I mean, I mean, if you've been listening to the previous conversation, we were making a distinction between plants and drugs. I'm not a doctrinaire saying that LSD, for example, should be banned and persecuted and peyote shouldn't be. I mean, I think, you know, we have to find a context in which, particularly with the psychedelics, in which these things, you know, can be used in a way that is safer for people, but people shouldn't be denied access to these experiences if they feel that that they should have them. I'm not sure what you do about the war on drugs. That's just one example that, right, you know, it has to do with the fact that you form relationships with drugs or plants, and it's much easier in a way if you have a relationship with a plant that happens to also be a drug. I think it's I think you have a much better chance to have a good relationship with that particular entity if you grow it, if you nurture it, and in return it provides you with a visionary experience. I mean, that is a true symbiosis, and that's what we're talking about. It's harder to have that kind of relationship with something that may come in a gelatin capsule, or in the case of LSD, on a window pane, square of gelatin. Not that it's not possible. I mean, I know that people do use LSD in a creative way, but it's this whole issue about how do we, if people are going to have relationships with drugs, how do we foster, you know, good relationships, mutually beneficial relationships, rather than destructive relationships. And with some drugs, because of the way they work, because of their neurochemistry, it's more difficult to foster good relationships. In the sense, I mean, good, bad, these are charged words, but you know what I mean.
3: Right.
2: Relationships that are not self-destructive. With the psychedelics, I think it's much, they lend themselves to a more positive type of relationship because they do open the way into experiences that many people would consider spiritual experiences.
3: All right. And my second question, pardon me if either of these were mentioned before, I didn't catch the whole program, but not too long ago I was watching TV and I saw something on the CIA admittance of using psychedelics and things like LSD in the 50s for,
2: right,
3: I guess you'd call it quasi-mind control, more just a...
4: All right.
2: Right.
4: Caller, hold it right there. That's great, because that's exactly where I was going, Doctor. The government had a relationship with LSD for a while.
2: Right.
4: and I guess not such a good one in view of what they did.
2: Right. Well, these drugs don't particularly have moral qualities in the sense that, you know, if you're a bad person, just taking a psychedelic is not going to make you a good person. I mean, you know, it's a two-sided, you know, it's a two-way street, as in any relationship. It depends on what you bring to it. You know, just because the CIA used LSD in their experiments didn't turn them into saints, obviously.
4: No, it didn't.
2: You know, so these things are morally ambiguous in a certain sense. They can, and you see this again in the traditional context where ayahuasca is used, for example, in mestizo society in South America. You know, an ayahuascaro, just because he knows how to use ayahuasca, is not necessarily somebody you can trust or somebody you want to trust. There is a whole other subtext going on of what's called brujeria, or what we would call black magic, where, you know, they use the powers to put hexes on people.
4: Mm-hmm.
2: And in fact, in Peru, in mestizo ayahuascaro society, illness, disease, misfortune, all of these things are almost always seen as the effects of some brujo, some evil practitioner having put the whammy on you.
4: Speaking of evil practitioners, was Terrence or yourself ever approached by anybody in government?
2: You mean because of our involvement in these things?
4: Yes.
2: Well, not since, not for a long time. Not since 1969, actually.
4: 69, huh?
2: Right, right.
4: But, I mean, were you approached not so much because of your use or as a result of your use, but perhaps to help the government in some way with their proposed use?
2: No. Not really. I mean, I did a postdoc in the laboratory at National Institutes of Mental Health. I was there for 2 years, and I was working on a synthetic at the time, but I was basically working on using radioactively labeled analogs of STP to map serotonin receptors, to try to map the serotonin receptors in the mouse brain or in the rat's brain. But I think it's interesting that, you know, I was able to get that fellowship. I went there. I worked there. There were never any problems. And this speaks to, you know, one of the issues. People who are interested in psychedelics, in doing research on psychedelics, often say, you know, we can't do it. The government will not allow us to do this work.
4: Mm-hmm.
2: That really isn't true anymore. That is changing. Rick Strassman, the fellow I mentioned who just wrote the book called DMT, The Spirit Molecule, he was really the pioneer. And for a lot of this work, he showed, I mean, he got tired of people. He was a qualified psychiatrist, an investigator at the University of New Mexico. He got tired of people saying, you can't do this work. So he decided, well, I'll do it. And he applied. He went through all the channels. He got approval, and he was able to give DMT to people in a clinical setting and do this work. That sort of opened, I wouldn't say the floodgates, but it opened the door a crack. And now there are other researchers are, you know, beginning to look into this again. One of the websites I gave you, the Hefter Research Institute, which I'm a board member of, and it's on the web at hefter.org, we're basically a bunch of scientists, neuroscientists, psychiatrists, ethnopharmacologists, people like that, who want to do legitimate research with psychedelics to try to find out, well, basically, not only how they work, but how they might be used to help people.
4: Well, what about applications in mental illness?
2: Well, exactly. These sorts of things. I mean, in one sense, you almost have to go the medical model. I don't say that they should always be used, you know, to treat people who are sick. They can also benefit people who are not, you know, who don't really have illnesses, but who might just want to learn from the experience. But mm-hmm. if you're trying to work through these academic, government, and research channels, you sort of have to come up with a rationale. Where, you know, is there an illness? Is there something that these things can treat? And in fact, there are. You know, the focus right now is on things like obsessive compulsive disorder, for example, post-traumatic stress syndrome. These sorts of addiction is another big one. Alcoholism. Potentially, psychedelics could be used in therapies for these sorts of things. But and who knows where it ends? I don't know how many of you saw Andy Weil on 60 Minutes the other night. I didn't see the show, but he actually came out and admitted what he said many years ago, that LSD cured his allergies. You know, so who knows?
4: Who knows, indeed.
2: Yeah, I mean, he had an experience where he had been very allergic to cats all of his life, couldn't get near them. One day he was on LSD, and a cat crawled into his lap, and he didn't have any allergic reaction and claimed that he never had one since.
4: Isn't that interesting?
2: So that's rather remarkable, I think.
4: Very remarkable. West of the Rockies, you're on the air with Dr. McKenna. Hello.
5: Good morning, gentlemen.
4: Good morning. Where are you?
5: This is Gary from Earthquake, Seattle.
4: Okay.
5: Everything is going smoother up here, fortunately.
4: Good.
2: Glad to hear it.
5: Yes. Dennis, I was one of those people who had very many good thoughts about your brother. I think he was a tremendously courageous and brilliant person, and I wished he was still with us.
2: Well, we all do. We all do. Thank you.
5: Yes, we do. We need more like him. Ari, you said a couple profound things I just heard recently. One of the things you said was that, you know, I'm one of the people that feel that our society was on the right track during the 60s, and I think we've taken huge psychic damage since then.
2: Mm-hmm.
4: Yes.
5: It might have been a bit premature. It could be some of us were not able to put it in context at that time yet, but certainly I think we've gone in the wrong direction since then. You know, one thing, the caller before this, or two before this.
2: Cured his allergies. You know, so who knows?
4: Who knows, indeed.
2: Yeah, I mean, he had an experience where he had been very allergic to cats all of his life, couldn't get near them. One day he was on LSD, and a cat crawled into his lap, and he didn't have any allergic reaction and claimed that he never had one since.
4: Isn't that interesting?
2: So that's rather remarkable, I think.
4: Very remarkable. West of the Rockies, you're on the air with Dr. McKenna. Hello.
5: Good morning, gentlemen.
4: Good morning. Where are you?
5: This is Gary from Earthquake, Seattle.
4: Okay.
5: Everything is going smoother up here, fortunately.
4: Good.
2: Glad to hear it.
5: Yes. Dennis, I was one of those people who had very many good thoughts about your brother. I think he was a tremendously courageous and brilliant person, and I wished he was still with us.
2: Well, we all do. We all do. Thank you.
5: Yes, we do. We need more like him. Ari, you said a couple profound things I just heard recently. One of the things you said was that, you know, I'm one of the people that feel that our society was on the right track during the 60s, and I think we've taken huge psychic damage since then.
2: Mm-hmm.
4: Yes.
5: It might have been a bit premature. It could be some of us were not able to put it in context at that time.

0: one of those people had very many good thoughts about your brother. I think he was a tremendously courageous and brilliant person, and I wished he was still with us.
1: Well, we all do. We all do. Thank you.
0: Yes, we do. We need more like him. Ari, you said a couple of profound things I just heard recently. One of the things you said was that, you know, I'm one of the people that feel that our society was on the right track during the 60s, and I think we've taken huge psychic damage since then.
1: Mm-hmm.
2: Yes.
0: It might have been a bit premature. It could be some of us were not able to put it in context at that time yet, but certainly I think we've gone in the wrong direction since then. You know, one thing, the caller before this, or two before this, he had some great things to say, and I came along at an age group right behind him in the mid-70s, and I was fortunate to go to college and find a group of friends, and after some research, we decided that these substances had been around for thousands of years, even long before Christianity and its teachings, and that's why we embarked upon taking many of these psychoactive drugs, and, you know, we had nothing but positive experiences. I would say to your audience, for instance, they have nothing to fear from these substances. They take you inward and they take you upward, and they lead you to nothing but more profound thinking.
1: Well, I don't think fear is really the model, but I do think they should be respected. That's the thing. An earlier caller said, for example, that, you know, they're just fun. You should remember, I mean, something that's not being said is they're just a lot of fun. Well, they can be a lot of fun.
2: That's something Terrence might have said.
1: They're not always fun.
0: I completely agree with that. You know, the two experiences, I think, if we had it in our power to give people in the thirst to help us make a psychic breakthrough, I think the two would be to help people take psychoactive substances and maybe to put them in Earth orbit for 24 hours and just let them float there and look down.
1: Mm-hmm.
0: I think that would help our society progress more than anything at this point that I can think of for us to do.
1: Well, in the right context, I think it could. I mean, I think it could. You know, going back to this, what an earlier caller said about how, you know, the perception is that if you take psychedelics, you have to be dysfunctional, or the larger society thinks it drives you crazy or it makes you feeble-minded or something. You know, in the course of working, I worked with my colleagues on what we call the WASCA project. We did a biomedical study of WASCA, which is the Portuguese transliteration of ayahuasca. And WASCA is used in Brazil by several syncretic churches, one of which is called the UDV, the União do Vegetal. And it's a syncretic church. And ayahuasca is their sacrament. Hmm. What was most amazing to me in the process of doing this study, I mean, we had to hang around with these people a lot. Subjects were, you know, being tested, and we were drawing blood samples, and we spent about 5 weeks in very close contact with this group in the summer of 1993 when we were doing this study. But what was remarkable was just experiencing this society. They're a very close-knit community. In lectures, I've referred to them as psychedelic Mormons, with the meaning that is meant to be complementary to Mormons and the UDV, in the sense that Mormons also place a great deal of emphasis on, you know, being productive members of their community, having a close-knit community, being creative, being successful in business, not, in other words, being a drag on the society, but being trying to help society. And these people were much that way. I mean, they had much less incidents of domestic violence, for example, than is common in Brazilian society. No alcoholism, no drug abuse. Most of the people were successful. They were doctors, lawyers, businessmen, even politicians. You know, so I was just impressed in hanging out with this group how high functioning most of them were. And, you know, their kids seemed healthy and intelligent. Their families seemed stable. You know, and a lot of it, of course, had to do with the community that they were involved with. I mean, it was a very, very close-knit community. But I think a lot of it also had to do with the fact that they had this tea, as they call it, this WASCA,

0: as their sacrament. And, you know, every 2 weeks at a minimum, they would take it in large groups every 2 weeks. And I think they learned from that. And it helped them to keep their lives on track. You know, there were aspects of the UDV that I would not, I mean, I personally, I don't really, you know, I would not join a cult. But if I was going to join a cult,
1: that might be the one.
0: That might be the one.
1: Caller, anything else quickly?
2: I just believe our government, as you said earlier, I think our government fears these substances and does not want people to have access to them. Let's remember, most of them are not physically addictive, as far as we know, in any way, shape, or form, the psychoactives.
0: The psychedelics.
2: Psychedelics.
0: Right.
2: I believe they lead to far too much contemplation and deep thinking, and the government is afraid of that, just as I believe they're afraid to tell us the truth about what they know about possible extraterrestrials coming.
0: Yeah, I think that the caller's got a point here. I think not so much with the so-called drugs of abuse, but with the psychedelics, the fear, the problem is that they make you have funny ideas, and funny ideas are always a threat to the established order.
1: Well, yeah, they're viewed as anti-productivity.
0: Well, anti-productivity, or they just don't want people thinking too much. I mean, that's a more sinister aspect of the drug war that does concern me a lot, in that, you know, in some ways, the drug war is not about protecting people from harmful substances. It's about controlling states of mind. It's about saying,
1: yes,
0: you know, certain states of mind, certain territories are just off limits. And people should not be allowed these types of experiences. You know, within the next few years, this is almost certain to happen, and it's going to be interesting to see what happens. But within the next few years, probably through biofeedback or similar types of technology, direct neural stimulation, it'll be possible to have these experiences without using drugs, by using some kind of electromagnetic mechanism. How is the government going to react?
1: I don't know. That's fascinating. Well, my passing laws. Doctor,
0: bypassing laws.
1: Yeah, that's right. I always ask, Doctor.
0: Which, of course, will stop the problem.
1: That's
0: right.
1: Can you stick around one more hour?
0: Can I stick around another hour?
1: That's it. I've got only one more hour of the show.
0: Well, I'm getting a little bit. I'm running a little bit out of steam, but let's go another half hour and see how it goes.
1: You've got it.
0: 4 in the morning here.
1: Oh, that's right. I forgot.
0: Fading fast.
1: Back east. All right, doctor, stay right there. We'll be right back. This is Coast to Coast AM from the high desert.

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0: Because the ending just too hard to take.
2: Well, I'll tell you, the song has a lot of meaning for me. Good morning, Dr. Dennis McKenna is my guest. Brilliant man, obviously. About a little after 4 in the morning where he is right now. I forgot about the time zone difference. He'll be right back. Well, all right. Back two time zones to Dr. Dennis McKenna. Doctor, you're back on. And lots of people still want to talk to you. It's loaded up. So here we go once again.
3: All right.
2: First-time caller line, you're on the air with Dr. McKenna. Hi.
3: Hi, how you doing, sir?
2: Just fine. Where are you?
3: In Augusta, Georgia.
2: Augusta, all right.
3: My question for the doctor is that I know that he did make the statement once that he thought it should be his right to do in his home, you know, whatever he felt. My question is, what makes you think that it will stay within the home? It's not legal now, and it hits the streets. I believe if something becomes legal, that the people that do hide out now are going to say it's perfectly all right to go out, and we're going to have more people on the street with it. That's the first part of my question for you.
2: All right. Well, maybe we could reduce that to we already have alcohol and drunk drivers out there. That's kind of where you're going, right?
3: Yeah.
2: Okay.
4: Right.
2: Doctor?
4: I think that the element here that comes in is personal responsibility. I think, you know, again, it comes back to this issue about relationships. If you're going to have relationships with substances, you should use them appropriately. It's not a two-way street. I mean, it is a two-way street. There's the substance and the person's interaction with it. I think people need to take personal responsibility for how and where and when they're going to do this. There are always people that don't act responsibly, that don't use these things appropriately. This is true with alcohol. With lots of, different things. Does that mean necessarily that that should make it prohibited for all of us? That's the issue. Again, it comes back to education, and particularly with the psychedelics. I think, you know, if people are going to use psychedelics, I just can't overemphasize that the context is so important. Context can vary widely. For one person, taking it at a rock concert may be the appropriate context. For another, taking it in the wilderness may be an appropriate context. But I think that people have to, people tend to want to act responsibly, and I think that people are capable of regulating their own relationships with these substances, as long as they're given good information. I mean, they have to be able to make informed choices.
2: Okay.
3: You mean you feel that even with the gross substance abuse that we have in the United States today, that people can have control of themselves and know when to do this? We have such an awful substance abuse problem right now.
2: But I think he's mostly making the case for the psychedelic class. And most of the substance abuse that we suffer today is narcotic-related or crack or cocaine or, one of the addictive substances. Would that be fair, Doctor?
4: That's right. That's right. And partly it's the approach to the regulation even of these substances, which, as I said earlier, they're very much harder to form beneficial relationships with. Because, they do lend themselves to overuse because they are addictive and they produce craving. And so there may be people, there probably are people, who, of course, never really come to the attention of the media or the authorities who probably do have beneficial relationships with cocaine or heroin. It's possible to use these things, but it's much more difficult to have those types of relationships. And I think in part the war on drugs, which is about as much about economics and about as much targeted at certain minority groups as it is about the drugs, really exacerbates this problem. I mean, if cocaine were legal and you could go to a pharmacy and purchase it for a couple of dollars, you know, would it have the impact on society that it does? It's not so much the drug, it's the economics that's that's driving this. If the only reason cocaine is worth money is because it's illegal. I mean, it's the whole economic thing, the incentive, and this is also the factor that drives it on the other side, too. The war on drugs is an industry. This is one reason why it's very hard to change direction. Too many people are making money on it the way it is.
2: For that matter, incarceration's in the industry.
4: Incarceration, the drug testing industry, the government itself, the military. I think it's well known that the government, you know, they like to have a source of covert revenues to support covert operations. I think it's pretty clear that, the government itself is one of the biggest importers and distributors of drugs and abuse.
2: Yes, very.
4: So, you know, and that's convenient for them. They want to keep it that way.
2: All right. Wildcard Line, you're on the air with Dr. Dennis McKenna. Good morning.
5: Good morning to both of you. I have two main points. Our country is becoming more and more crazy, more and more divorces, suicides, and school shootings and workplace shootings.
2: Mm-hmm.
5: You see a rash of them.
4: Right.
5: The main drugs that really should be taken off the market are the prescription drugs, the Prozac line, the SSRI group, and maybe we would find that these shootings would disappear without people going after the guns and so forth and so on. But here's my main point that I would like to ask you, Dennis, and that is the plants that were in the Amazon besides the psychedelics. They sounded like that there were wonderful ones that Nicole Maxwell, she wrote a book called Witch Doctor's Apprentice, which I think is now out of print.
4: Yes.
5: She was a native. Do you know about her?
4: I knew her very well. She was a very good friend, and actually I met her when I went to the Amazon as a graduate student in 1981, and she was very kind to me and my associate who was with me at the time. She was Nicole is who passed on about 3 years ago, I believe.
5: Uh-huh.
4: She's a great person.
5: She must have lived a very long time.
4: She lived a long time. She was about 87 or 88 when she died, I believe.
5: Exactly. What set off my interest in herbs was the Prevention magazine article of February of 1996 about her and her what she found. And here we have this population problem, and in the Indian areas there near Iquitos, a mother with a girl reaching puberty just gives her one potion, one dose, and then she doesn't have a child for the next 6 or 7 years.
4: Mm-hmm.
5: And the other plants, are the shortest-acting one, contraceptive-wise, was about 1 year, so it went to the... And they had different other ones that worked better for arthritis, for stopping bleeding, so that if you had to extract a tooth without pain and bleeding from a hemophiliac, where it might be really a problem. I don't know what's the... You were with the shamanic pharmacy?
4: Shaman Pharmaceuticals. Yeah,
5: Shaman
4: I worked Pharmaceuticals. There when they were first founded in around 1990, from 1990 to 1992. But that's a good point. They were attempting to exactly what you say, systematically investigate some of these rainforest remedies.
5: What happened?
4: What happened to Shaman?
5: What happened to the... To the investigation of these plants.
4: Well, the company was not successful, but not because investigating these things is not a good idea. Probably because of more business decisions. You know, they're out there trying to compete in the world of venture capital and large pharmaceutical firms. I mean, I don't want to really get into it on the radio, but I just think that they, made some decisions that were bad business decisions, and when those didn't work out, they didn't have the resources to continue.
5: Is it possible that Dennis, is it possible that maybe if we made this, gave this to the herb companies, various herb companies that are out there, that we could get these plants that dissolve kidney stones, gallstones, stops bleeding of wounds, etc.?
4: Yeah, this is already happening. In fact, Shaman Pharmaceuticals has reinvented itself and is now Shaman Botanicals. So they're not trying to get FDA-approved prescription drugs onto the market, but they are selling products as dietary supplements. And the herbal companies, there are a number of herbal companies that specialize in Amazonian plants, and these things are being imported, and you can buy them. And, yeah, I mean, the point that you make, which is a very good one, which is really, you know, the other thing that has fascinated me ever since I spent time down there, it's not just about ayahuasca. You know, ayahuasca is at the center of a vast pharmacopoeia of plants. Most of these healers know hundreds of plant remedies. And most of them, or many of them, haven't even been looked at by science in any kind of detail.
2: Doctor, let me ask you a question right along these lines. We have AIDS, cancer, heart disease, lots of big killers out there. And, you know, it's interesting, from the International Space Station or anything else that orbits, one of the biggest things that you're able to see from space, aside from the city lights, are the lights of the burning rainforest. Very brilliant and very sad. And so a lot of this is virtually going up in smoke. And you've got to wonder how many cures are going up in smoke down there.
4: Well, that is a question. And again, this is partly a function of the short-sightedness of governments. You know, the rainforests are worth, I mean, if you just look at it in cold, hard economic terms, the rainforests are worth far more in an intact state than they are if you cut them down and harvest the timber, say, or cut them down and put cattle pastures in there. Yes, that produces a short-term economic return, but the long-term return is exactly what kind of remedies are there, what kind of genes are still there. Only about 10% or less of the, there is an estimated 250,000 plant species on the face of the earth. Only much less than 10% of those have ever been investigated as potential sources of new medicines. And out of that 10%, you know, enormous benefit has come. Things like Taxol, the anti-cancer drug, quinidine, quinine for malaria, all of these remedies that now basically we depend on have come from less than 10%. There was an interesting article published a few years ago in Economic Botany, which tried to estimate the, made a lot of assumptions, but tried to estimate how many undiscovered major blockbuster drugs remain to be discovered in the rainforest if there were resources to do that. What would they be worth? And they did a lot of legerdemain and making different economic assumptions and so on, but the number they came up with, that there's approximately 328 drugs undiscovered remaining to be found in the rainforest. Each one of these, after development costs, after research, after marketing, in terms of its profit potential, would be worth about $100 million.
2: Wow.
4: So, you know, the value is there. The problem is how to preserve this biodiversity, this genetic diversity, which is really what all of this rests on, and how to compensate countries. You know, the problem being faced by the developing countries is that, you know, they need short-term economic gains. They need revenues. Their populations are expanding. Their cities are overflowing. So a lot of the people go into these rainforest areas to try to you know, make a better life.
2: It's kind of sad, actually. Farmers clear this this area. They cut down the trees, burn them down, mostly burn them down, I guess. And then they get one crop out of them.
4: And then they have to go to the next plot.
2: And burn down and some. That's right. Yeah. Exactly.
4: I mean, as I sometimes say in lectures, how do you put a price on a cure for AIDS, which grew in a forest that somebody cut down last week? You know, it's very hard to do.
2: Indeed. East of the Rockies, you're on the air with Dr. Dennis McKenna. Hello.
6: Hello, how are you doing?
2: I'm doing all right. Where are you?
6: Oh, I'm actually in the home of Gordon Lightfoot.
2: Are you really? Way up north?
6: Way up north? Well, east. I'm not too far from Detroit.
2: Okay.
6: Buffalo, you know, either way you look at it.
2: All right.
6: I had a question for the doctor. I don't know. My father's a medical practitioner, and so I grew up sort of living in the doctor's lounge, waiting for him to finally get home, drive me home, but, you know, many hours. I used to go home and make myself, you know, a peanut butter jam sandwich, and then I'd look up, and there'd be, like, Toluene, Demerol, morphine, codeine, you know, just a whole whack of things that sample products. So I don't know. I tempted myself. I got involved in using, in that sense, at a very early age. And I grew out of it, like I was a farmer, and I pharmaceuticals. But I grew out of it, and you know, it was an experience, not something I, you know, too overly excited about. And then I got involved with United States rock and roll band called the Grateful Dead, and I was always an outsider because I was, you know, clean cut and wasn't part of the real unwashed. But I got involved in psychedelics, and my question to you was, is like, I mean, I've met people that have been, you know, the acid tests that were there, you know, in San Francisco, you know, the whole Leary and Kesey and, you know, that whole tour.
7: Do the wild thing at 775-727-1295.
2: No, I have to take that out.
6: Okay.
2: So let's rephrase it. Just to
6: what are the
2: ramifications to the stuff you did? How about that?
6: Yeah, well, what's in the garbage of the LSD now floating around? Like, I haven't done it since August 9th, 1995.
2: Now, that's really a good question.
6: Caller,
2: hold on. Yeah. Slow down. We're so short on time. It's a good question. The original LSD was one thing. What's around in the streets now is probably something quite different. Do you have any insights, Doctor?
4: Well, I'm not really an expert on the quality of street drugs, but the feedback I get from people that are more knowledgeable about this is that actually the LSD, most of the LSD that is circulating is very pure. It's remarkably good in that sense, but the doses tend to be lower. The usual dose is around 65 micrograms, I believe, and back in the 60s, it was, you know, rare that you would encounter a dose less than 100 or sometimes 200 or 500 micrograms. So the doses that are circulating tend to be smaller, and that's partly a function of the fact that they're used, you know, more recreationally rather than for discovery. They're often used in the rave kind of context.
2: Sure.
4: There are problems, I understand, with MDMA, with ecstasy, which is, you know, very much in the rave scene, and there are problems with purity there, or adulteration, or substitution. There are often methamphetamine is substituted for ecstasy, or ecstasy is cut with methamphetamine. There's more purity concerns with that, I think, than there is with LSD. There's actually an organization which some of you may know about called Dance Safe, which is, I think they have a website called dancesafe.com, and they are basically disseminators of information about the purity of street drugs. I believe they have, they often have representatives at raves. You can take samples of whatever you're taking, and they'll get it analyzed for you anonymously and confidentially. These are the sorts of things that the government should be supporting, you know, help people, if they're going to use drugs, help them to do it safely.
2: Mm-hmm.
4: But of course, this is all funded through private donations and so on. But they are doing a good job. They are doing, you know, if young people are going to go out and go to raves and encounter these substances, at least we can help to ensure that they're safe. Getting the right thing.
2: All right, Doctor. We're at the bottom of the hour, and I'm sure, let's see, it'd be about 4:30 there now.
4: Yes.
2: I want to thank you. What a wonderful time we've had. Can we do it again?
4: Absolutely. I've enjoyed it.
2: It's just been great.
4: If you could reschedule it to the daytime, it would be easier. But this has been fun.
2: I don't know about that, but it's, we'll pick a night when you can get a good nap.
4: All right. Sounds good.
2: All right. Dr. Dennis McKenna, thank you.
4: Thank you for having me.
2: Good night, my friend.
4: Good night.
2: Isn't it eerie, folks, listening to that voice? Because you know you've heard it before. Speaking of the rainforest, I'm Art Bell. We'll be right back.

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1: Well, wasn't Dr. McKenna absolutely brilliant? And wasn't it kind of like having a flashback to Terrence to hear him? Brilliant man. I'm sure the show I just did is considered mainstream heresy, but that's all right, too. What you'll get on this program is all kinds of different stuff. Never the same thing. Never quite the same thing. And I suppose a lot of heresy. More in a moment. All right, let us now proceed to open lines. I want to remind everybody that I will not be here tonight. Ian Punnett will be holding forth. Please welcome him back. And I'll be back on Monday. I've got a date with a kind of an interesting group of industry people down in Los Angeles at the Radio and Records Talk Radio Convention, and it's going to be fun. We'll see a lot of you there, a lot of the program directors and managers and all kinds of people. So once in a lifetime, I'm going to do that. I rarely ever go to these events. This is a new thing for me, so I'll be on my way to Los Angeles. First-time caller line, you're on the air. Hi.
2: Hi, yes, this is Ganesh from San Francisco.
1: Welcome.
2: I was just calling to relate my first and only time using DMT. It was with a group of friends, and all of us had taken it at the same time, but I was the only one out of the group of five that didn't affect.
1: It didn't affect you at all?
2: No.
1: That's really interesting.
2: I laid back and felt as if I was falling into it, and then I woke up just as instantly as I started to fall into it. And I dabble in tarot, and I have since high school. And about 2 weeks before this event, I had lost my universe card.
1: Really?
2: And a psychic told me that you know, don't take the next step, or the next step you try and take,
1: yes,
2: it won't be there.
1: Yes, and that's the way it worked out.
2: Yes, and so I didn't know if anybody had related that they haven't been able to be affected by DMT, or I haven't tried it.
1: Well, listen, there's a lot of people, as you well know, that are not affected by all kinds of drugs. There's people that will try marijuana and say, what was that? Nothing. Nothing. So, so sure.
2: And my only experience with ketamine, I guess was in a K-hole and was going through this whole experience of a game show that, to me at the time, seemed bowling for consciousness, and I kept getting gutter balls. And so
1: throwing gutter balls in the game of life, huh?
2: Yes. But, okay.
1: All right, thank you very much for the call. Boy, I'll tell you, ketamine, huh? That's pretty heavy stuff. That's what they call the NDE drug, and he was in a game show throwing gutter balls in the game of life. That is funny. Wildcard line, you're on the air. Hello. Hello.
3: Yes.
1: Yes, you're on the air.
3: Yeah, I'm glad to be here. Glad you're back.
1: Thank you.
3: Yes, I had a question for you.
1: Sure.
3: When you talk about derivative drugs,
1: yes,
3: such as like heroin, cocaine, and so forth, and
1: yes,
3: then basic plants that are basically herbs, why are sentences or criminal laws passed in such a way to make these things equal? Or, in other words, psychedelic...
1: Well, because the government's stupid. And that's the only answer. Well, that's not the only answer.
3: Right.
1: But it's the only one I can come up with. They're idiots. In other words, they're not... It's kind of like the punishment should fit the crime. That's a good analogy, I guess. And all drugs are not equal. But they're being treated that way in the war on drugs, and it's stupid.
3: Right, right. Like something like a mushroom that grows in a cow pasture.
1: Right.
3: as compared to something that has been chemically altered, or let's say, for example, speed, which is horrible.
1: Yeah. Oh, of course it is.
3: Yeah.
1: That's a whole point that Dr. McKenna was trying to make, that in essence, we have relationships with plants, and that should be separated from those who, take the coca plant, for example, and mish it and mash it and change it and put it through chemical changes, and then on the other side out pops a cocaine or crack or whatever. You know, they're very different things. But is our government smart enough to separate these? No. They're down there defoliating as fast as they can.
3: And Michael, and also, why are all of these things classified as narcotics when a narcotic is a certain thing?
1: Well, they classify them as controlled substances.
3: Yes.
1: Not all are narcotics. Just controlled substances. Got a law? Can't have them.
3: Right. But why would you classify something such as, let's say, cannabis as a narcotic when it's not an opium derivative?
1: Well, I told you, because you're an idiot.
3: Exactly.
1: All right.
3: Thank you, Art.
1: Okay, thank you. Take care. East of the Rockies, you're on the air. Hi.
4: Hi, Art. This is Josh in Roanoke, Virginia.
1: Hi, Josh.
4: And I just want to say a quick shout-out to my friends in the Art Bell chat room on Down That.
1: Hello there, you guys.
4: And,
1: I Dalnet is so easy to get onto, but FNet lately has been absolutely impossible. What's going on with the FNet servers anyway?
4: FNet's being, along with Undernet, are being attacked by what we call script kiddies.
1: Is that what's happening?
4: Little kiddies who call themselves hackers.
1: Yeah, I know what it is. I had a feeling something like that was going on, because most of the FNet servers are down.
4: Yeah, but one of the things I wanted to say was I really miss Terrence. He over the last 2 years, I've undergone a lot of changes, starting with listening to you and then reading Terrence's books, and it's really changed my life, and now I'm actually considering a career in radio. And
1: good for you.
4: Taking an interest in psychedelics and studying them.
1: Well, Terrence, everybody misses Terrence. I miss Terrence. However, when I talked to Dennis, I was not the same for the rest of the day. It was deja vu. I'm telling you, I heard Dennis's voice, and it kind of stopped me for a while when I first called him.
4: Yeah, I mean, it was actually quite eerie when I first heard his voice.
1: Yes, exactly.
4: And, it hit me like a 2x4 when Terrence died, because I had just finished reading all of his works. And I just started going to a type of all-night dance party called a rave.
1: Mm-hmm. And we were talking about him a little while ago, yes.
4: Yeah, and that was one of the things Terrence was an early proponent of. And another person who could be considered a proponent is Hakeem Bey,
1: mm-hmm.
4: the anarchist philosopher. Have you ever read any of his works?
1: No, I have not.
4: He wrote something called Temporary Autonomous Zone, which is a remarkable book. And
1: I've heard of it.
4: You can find it online, easy as pie. I got short-term memory loss problems. and I'm only 19 years old.
1: And you're only 19, huh?
4: Yeah.
1: Well, maybe it'll come back.
4: Yeah, maybe it'll come back. That's about the only direction it can go. But I'll tell you, another thing is the stock market. The way it's been going, it's going just like Terrence's novelty theory.
1: Yes.
4: We're just getting closer and closer to a point where things are just going up, up, up, up, up, and things are just getting more complicated, and it's coming to a point at which we'll eventually, hopefully, on December 21st, 2012, enter a new era.
1: Well, the 49th day, sir, of the quickening. I got to run. Thank you very much for the call.
4: Peace, Art.
1: Take care. West of the Rockies, you're on the air. Good morning.
5: Hello, Art. This is Andy from Clackamas, Oregon, listening to 1190 KEX.
1: Well, what's new with you, Andy?
5: I have two questions for you.
1: We'll see how question one goes first. Go ahead.
5: Have you heard any stories about people using the Stephen Gibbs time machine?
1: Well, I have a Stephen Gibbs time machine. time machine.
5: I mean, people that use
1: it. Yes, I've heard stories. Of course, I've had people on the... No.
5: No?
1: I don't have time to do that. No.
5: I have another question.
1: Yes?
5: I was thinking maybe one night you could just be a DJ for 5 hours.
1: There's times I've almost done that, Andy. Thank you. There have been a couple of times when, years ago, when I was working at KDWN in Las Vegas, which is now an affiliate, by the way, when the phones quit. I mean, the telephones just quit. Now, how do you do a talk show when you have no telephones? I mean, no telephones. Well, you do okay for about 20 minutes or 30 minutes or maybe even 45 minutes if you're really inspired. But at some point, you've got to tell the audience what's going on. Hey, folks, our phones quit. And then, of course, you've got technical work going on around you. So there were a couple of times when I almost became a DJ. I did disc jockey work for a lot of years early in my life. And so, you know, it's all still there, and I could do it, but I prefer a little more intellectual stimulation. What I like to do is mix the music I like with the talk that I'm doing. But then you should have noticed that by now. First time caller line, you're on the air. Hi.
6: Hi, this is Misty.
1: Well, extinguish thy radio, please.
6: Oh. Yes, this is Misty.
1: Yes, Misty.
6: I just had a few questions. I really didn't catch all of your show tonight, but I caught bits and pieces. And I've had two friends that had died within the last 6 months, kind of strange circumstances. One was actually just last week, not close friends, but acquaintances.
1: Yes.
6: The one that died last week was just a sudden brain aneurysm.
1: Mm-hmm.
6: Had gotten really into, like, methamphetamines.
1: Oh.
6: And I'm just kind of wondering what kind of information you know about this, or it seems like it's been common, young people dying of brain aneurysms, heart attacks, just...
1: Well, that's something that methamphetamine can do to you. On top of destroying, bone marrow, it'll ruin your teeth. Methamphetamine will ruin your life. Methamphetamine can indeed raise your blood pressure, and a blood vessel can go, and you go with it.
6: Certainly. The other one was a girl that had actually had been using ecstasy periodically. I personally don't do either, but like I said, they were acquaintances. And she had done ecstasy the night before she had passed away, and she was at work and just pretty much collapsed. And
1: cause of death?
6: They just couldn't get her heartbeat back.
1: What was the cause of death?
6: That's just it. It never really came out.
1: Mm-hmm.
6: I
1: don't know too much about the effects of ecstasy. I don't really know much about that.
6: Yeah, I really don't either.
1: I can't comment. I can't comment.
6: I just wanted to ask those few questions and see what your thoughts were.
1: Okay. I appreciate the call. Thank you. Certainly methamphetamine is an easy one. That's a killer. That's an absolute killer. And I'm sure that, as Dr. McKenna said, the relationship with that kind of drug is not the kind of relationship that he was talking about with plants. Not even close. Wild Card Line, you're on the air. Hi.
7: Yes, this is Stormy Weathers from Oregon.
1: Stormy Weather, extinguish your radio, please.
7: Okay, just a second.
1: All right.
7: Anyway, a couple of nights ago he mentioned something about the Antichrist had written a book. A report from the Northwest here that... the Antichrist, which he had heard rumors that he had written a book.
1: No, I'm not aware of it.
7: Is this Art Bell?
1: Yes. Yes, I'm not aware of it. I don't know what book that would be.
7: Oh, well, I'll tell you what the name of the book is. It's called Don't Swallow the Camel.
1: Don't Swallow a Camel?
7: Don't Swallow the Camel.
1: The Camel?
7: Yeah.
1: No, I've never heard of it.
7: And it's from Matthew 23:24, where he says...
1: Oh, that book.
7: Yeah, he says, you blind guide, you would straighten a gnat and swallow a camel.
1: The only camel I knew about was something about pulling a camel through a eye of a needle or, I don't know, something. East of the Rockies, you're on the air. Hello.
8: Hey, Art. How you doing?
1: I'm doing all right.
8: Haven't spoke to you for a long time. Joe from WRKO Boston.
1: Boston, yes.
8: Only have you on the 4 hours. We're disappointed. We can't get you on the full 5 hours.
1: Well, life's a rock, then, you know.
8: A few things I wanted to bring up. One, before you left the air, you mentioned the death of one of the astronauts, Conrad and Bruce McCandless, and you said you would tell us. And I've been waiting. And you
1: said I would tell you what?
8: What happened to McCandless and more about Conrad's death.
1: No, I think that you're referring to somebody else. It was not me. I'm sorry. It wasn't me. It may have been one of the hosts that was in, and you've got them confused, but that was not me. Certainly was not me. West of the Rockies, you're on the air. Hello. I didn't push the button. There we go. West of the Rockies, you're on the air. Hello.
9: Hi, Art. I wanted to find out one thing about Lorena McKinnon. Are you ever going to be able to interview her?
1: Who?
9: Lorena McKinnon.
1: Oh.
9: Lorena?
1: Oh, yes, very good point. She said that she would do an interview, but that the time wasn't right, so I should follow up on that and see if I can get Lorena McKinnon.
9: But now that you're back, and I mean, that was one of the things I was really hoping that would happen. And one other thing, Art, did he mention, did Steve mention something about where in the spectrum of all of this the cannabis and marijuana fell? Is that a psychedelic?
1: Yes.
9: Oh, it is a psychedelic.
1: Oh, sure.
9: Oh, I didn't know for sure.
1: Yeah, absolutely.
9: Well, Art, thanks, and welcome back.
1: Okay, thank you. First time caller line, you're on the air. Hi.
10: Oh, let me turn my radio off.
1: Yes, turn your radio off.
10: I called to see if you could interview Peter Duisberg.
1: Are you referring to the scientist who's doing AIDS research?
10: Well, he's written a book about it.
1: Yeah, I have interviewed him. I've interviewed him years ago, ma'am.
10: Oh, you did?
1: Oh, I did indeed.
10: Could you put it on sometime when you're going to be away?
1: Well, I'll you never know. I might be able to. I don't know. I don't know what the policy on repeats is. We're trying not to do a whole lot of that, although there are a lot of old shows that certainly deserve replay. One that's getting a lot of votes lately is Father Malachi Martin. And one of these days we'll try. Maybe we'll get some replays in somehow or another. From past years. I don't know exactly how we're going to do that. It's not easy, and there's a lot of editing required, but it's a worthy endeavor. Wildcard line, you're on the air. Hi. Hello.
11: Mr. Bell?
1: Yes, that's me. All right.
11: May I speak to you off the air when you get off, please?
1: Well, possibly.
11: Just take 10 seconds of your time, sir.
1: Is it really, really, really important?
11: Yeah, it has to do with me being Alan Shepard's nephew.
1: That's good enough. All right, I'm going to put you on hold, all right?
11: Thank you.
1: Stay right there, Alan Shepard's nephew. East of the Rockies, you're on the air. Hi.
12: Hey, Art, how you doing?
1: I'm doing.
12: You're doing?
1: I'm doing.
12: Hey, this is Kevin in Union, South Carolina.
1: Yes, Kevin.
12: Basically, I want to tell you, I'm glad that you're back on the air. Boy, I missed you bad while you were gone.
1: Thank you.
12: I think when you go out for the night in the morning...
1: Yes.
12: I think you need to use that lightning bolt.
1: My lightning bolt?
12: Yeah.
1: Really? As sort of a final a final thing?
12: Yeah, that'd be great.
1: I can do that.
12: Yeah.
1: Is that it?
12: Basically it.
1: All right. Thank you very much for the suggestion. Whoops. First time caller line, you're on the air. Hello.
13: Hi, Art. How are you?
1: I'm all right.
13: Well, you know, I've listened to the last couple hours of your show.
1: Yes.
13: Of course, I love your show always. And... But just recently you said that the methamphetamine is a bad, bad, bad...
1: Yes, I did. That's my opinion. Bad, bad, bad, bad.
13: Okay, now I know several people in very high positions that work, go to work every day, that actually they have to use that just to get up and go and be somebody.
1: Well, that's because they're hooked on it, and you ask... I'll tell you what. These people that you're talking about in high positions that seem to be doing very well and are using methamphetamine, a few years down line, you take a look at them, they're going to be real old before their time.
13: Okay.
1: Yeah.
13: Well, but then again, but the cannabis is still okay. I mean, I believe that's natural. I believe that's okay to do.
1: Cannabis is a whole different story.
13: It's not even on the same playing ground.
1: No, it isn't even on the same playing ground. And the problem that our society has is that it puts it... You know, the war on drugs puts them all together. just sloshes them all together. And it's a lie. It's a big, damaging, dastardly lie. Because our children, you know, they go out and they try a little bit of pot and they go, well, gee, that wasn't... I didn't go crazy. I didn't kill anybody. I didn't go on a rampage. In fact, I was sort of downright lethargic, actually. And so they determined they'd been lied to. And then that same young child takes the next step, which could be pretty rough stuff, folks. That's how it's done. That's what a lie does. I'm Art Bell. Night-night.

0: Art Bell gets calls from men, women, the old, the young, the bright, the not so bright, the aspiring topless. Yes, the topless.
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1: Yeah, I tried to be your first topless caller, but I couldn't find anybody who had that thing.
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1: Well, all right. Coming up in a moment, Rob Riggs. You know, I note here, though, from people who are fast-blasting me, Rochester was on here bragging about their snow mountain. I'm being told here by people in the New York area that Buffalo is... A trucker flashes me here that Buffalo is trucking snow to Rochester for their snow mountain. They certainly have snow to spare, right? But they're trucking the snow all the way to Rochester for the mountain. Is that really true? All right. Coming up in a moment, Rob Riggs, who is a journalist, and the former publisher of a series of award-winning community newspapers down in Texas. His interest is in ghost lights, wild man sightings, and related phenomena. It all began when he was a child. Of course it did. When he heard tales about all of these things in his hometown of Sour Lake in Big Thicket Country, Riggs began writing about the subject more than 20 years ago while working as a reporter for the Kuntz News. Since then, his studies of the phenomena have been featured in the Houston Chronicle and the Beaumont Enterprise. Riggs has also consulted on ghost lights for Waseda University in Tokyo and Harvard College Observatory. So all of that immediately ahead. Okay, here in the nighttime is... Mr. Riggs, Rob Riggs. Rob, how are you?
2: Good morning, Art.
1: Good morning, Rob.
2: I'm fine.
1: Where are you?
2: I'm in Austin, Texas.
1: Down in Austin.
2: Yes, sir.
1: All right.
2: We have an affiliate here that carries your show.
1: That's right. That's exactly right. And which one is that?
2: KLBJ AM.
1: Uh-huh. KLBJ, LBJ. Mm-hmm. That means something. LBJ.
2: Lyndon Baines Johnson.
1: Hey, darn right. All right. The thicket. What do you mean by thicket? What is thicket? Is that just a high weed country or what?
2: No, there is a region. What a lot of people around the country don't realize is that the eastern quarter of Texas is heavily forested. It is the western extent of the southern mixed forest.
1: Oh, there's no question about it.
2: Yeah.
1: Folks. Eastern Texas in general is green and pretty lush. It's everybody's they think of Texas as sort of semi-arid, the desert, and a lot of Texas is like that.
2: Yes.
1: But not the eastern part. It's a whole different area. That's
2: yes,
1: right.
2: Yes, it's basically like Louisiana, Mississippi, and the Deep South.
1: Sure.
2: As a matter of fact, the forested areas of East Texas are roughly equivalent to the forested areas of the entire New England states.
1: That's a lot of forest.
2: Yeah. So just to give people an idea of the scale, I know when some people hear that there's a Bigfoot in Texas, they immediately think, well, how could there be a Bigfoot in Texas? Well, because we have a lot of suitable habitat.
1: Obviously, I mean, if Bigfoot is real.
2: Right.
1: Then he's going to require the kind of area that you're talking about to be able to evade death or capture.
2: Correct. Now, the Big Thicket is what is a name that has traditionally been given to the southern end of the East Texas Piney Woods.
1: Okay.
2: This is roughly between the Trinity River, the lower Trinity River, which is just east of Houston, about to the Louisiana border. Hmm. And it's the region is about 60, 70 miles wide and about the same distance north to south. And it encompasses the two biggest river swamp systems in East Texas, and bayous, marshes.
1: I want to stop you for just one moment.
2: Yes.
1: Have you been a listener to the show for a while?
2: Yes.
1: Do you remember a man who claimed that he killed two Bigfoot?
2: I heard that story, but I heard that was up in the panhandle of Texas.
1: Mm-hmm.
2: Uh-huh.
1: Which is more like the country you were referring to, the other kind of country of part
2: That's
1: of
2: correct.
1: Yeah.
2: Mm-hmm. Now, I won't say that there have never been any sightings of Bigfoot in Texas outside of East Texas. Occasionally, you know, there have been some. And matter of fact, I know of two organizations in Texas that chart recent sightings, both of which have websites. And one of them actually reported a sighting in Lago Vista, which is out on Lake Travis right outside of Austin in the Hill Country.
1: Mm.
2: There is some land out there that's fairly undeveloped, owned by the local river authority.
1: So you have approached this whole thing as a journalist?
2: Yes, sir. The way I got started on this, Art, is that I grew up in a little town called Sour Lake, which is population 1,600. Right on the southern edge of the Big Thicket. There is a national park in the Big Thicket. Actually, it's a preserve administered by the Park Service.
1: Right.
2: And Sour Lake is within about 3 miles of the boundary of the park. And I grew up hearing the stories from the time I was about 10 years old. I remember stories about a naked, hairy, wild man
1: mm-hmm.
2: having been seen in Hardin County. It was reported in the newspaper, the Coons News, which I ultimately grew up to have my first newspaper job working for that actual paper.
1: Hmm.
2: I remember the articles, and when I wrote the book, I went back and researched and got the articles, and they were in 1952, which, incidentally, is about 6 years before the Bigfoot stories became popularized in California. Nobody ever heard the term Bigfoot that far back.
1: So what they in the newspaper stories and even now you referred to this as a wild man.
2: Well, it has been referred to as a hairy, naked, wild man. People didn't know what to call it, and you'll find now this is kind of interesting. In the Pacific Northwest, you have a long history of sightings going back to the Native Americans, and they basically have come to be known as Bigfoot or Sasquatch.
1: That's right.
2: Well, in the Deep South, and what many people aren't aware of is that there is an equally long tradition of sightings of large, hairy humanoid creatures throughout the Deep South, from East Texas up into Arkansas and
1: Louisiana. Okay, let me ask you this.
2: Yes.
1: We know the traditional look of Bigfoot and how it's described by the Patterson film and by a lot of other things. People have seen it on TV
2: right.
1: or whatever, right?
2: Mm-hmm.
1: So they know what that looks like.
2: For that actual paper.
1: Hmm.
2: I remember the articles. And when I wrote the book, I went back and researched and got the articles. And they were in 1952, which, incidentally, is about 6 years before the Bigfoot stories became popularized in California. Nobody ever heard the term Bigfoot that far back.
1: So what they in the newspaper stories and even now you referred to this as a wild man.
2: Well, it has been referred to as a hairy, naked, wild man. People didn't know what to call it, and you'll find this is kind of interesting. In the Pacific Northwest, you have a long history of sightings going back to, the Native Americans, and they basically have come to be known as Bigfoot or Sasquatch.
1: That's right.
2: Well, in the Deep South, and what many people aren't aware of is that there is an equally long tradition of sightings of large, hairy humanoid creatures throughout the Deep South, from East Texas up into Arkansas and
1: Louisiana. Let me ask you this.
2: Yes.
1: We know the traditional

0: Northwest, you have a long history of sightings going back to, you know, the Native Americans, and they basically have come to be known as Bigfoot or Sasquatch.
1: That's right.
0: Well, in the Deep South, and what many people aren't aware of is that there is an equally long tradition of sightings of large, hairy humanoid creatures throughout the Deep South, from East Texas up into Arkansas and
1: Louisiana.
0: Well,
1: okay, let me ask you this.
0: Yes.
1: We know the traditional look of Bigfoot and how it's described by the Patterson film and by a lot of other things. People have seen it on TV or whatever, right?
0: Mm-hmm.
1: So they know what that looks like. Now, Wild Man, that almost sounds like it could be a description of a feral human being.
0: Well, that's one of the intriguing parts of the story, Art, is that sometimes the descriptions do seem more like that, but the descriptions have also I've interviewed about a dozen eyewitnesses of the Big Thicket Wild Man. I've talked to people.
1: Well, for example,
0: on radio shows.
1: Okay, good. How hairy? I mean, I've seen Bigfoot, and it's really hairy, like animal hair.
0: Right.
1: Now, Wild Man is apparently sometimes described as just really hairy, and there are really hairy humans, and there are really feral humans.
0: Right.
1: People don't know about that. They don't believe it, but there are feral humans, wild humans, like wild animals.
0: Well, that's one possibility of what we may be dealing with here. But to tell you the truth, there are two categories of sightings that I have run across in the Big Thicket. One is like a typical Bigfoot. It is described as an ape-like creature covered with hair.
1: Okay.
0: There is another description, which is more like what you're talking about. People have described it as appearing like a primitive-looking Indian. Now, I'll tell you something. There was a tribe of Indians that lived on the Texas Gulf Coast from about Corpus Christi, which is around about the middle coast, up to about the Galveston Island. That was called the Karankawas. They were, anthropologists consider them to have been probably the most primitive Indians that lived in the United States. Some people think that they may actually have been a primitive form of man, that they may not have been Homo sapiens sapiens. Their average height of the male warriors was reputed to have been over 7 feet tall. They are said to have grown long hair down past their waist and to have worn animal pelts.
1: Okay, wait, but that's,
0: yes,
1: you know, that's not really typical, is it, of early humans? In other words, even as we can look at sort of macro evolution for humans, we seem to be getting taller. But if you go back, you would think we would be smaller if it was a direct relation to us.
0: Well, that's what I say. It may not have been a Homo sapiens sapiens. And, you know, there are stories. And, I don't have any proof of this, but I have heard stories of Bronze Age mounds in the United States that have been excavated where they found skeletons of gigantic human beings. And some people think that these may have actually been, you know, you always hear the story, well, if Bigfoot is real, why haven't we ever found any of their bones?
1: Right.
0: Some people think, well, that may be it. That might be, but, you know, as you know, many times when any information like that surfaces, it is suppressed because it doesn't fit the dominant paradigm of how things are assumed to have been.
1: Well, that's right. And in fact, actually, a lot of the bones that have been discovered have been hidden away because there is no reasonable way to explain them.
0: Exactly. They end up in the basements of museums.
1: That's correct.
0: Forgotten.
1: Now, people don't believe it, but that's really true. That is exactly what happens to them.
0: Right.
1: Instead of considering that we have an important find here that may be a link, they don't want to think about that, so they put it up on the shelf. Pretty crazy, huh?
0: Yep. Well, now, what I was going to say about these Karankawas is that if you can imagine a male warrior, Karankawa, 7 feet tall. He's got black hair down past his waist. He's wearing animal skins. And they were known to have covered their bodies with mud to keep off an alligator.

0: or shark oil to keep off the mosquitoes in the marshes.
1: Uh-huh.
0: If you can imagine that you're in the woods and dim light and shadow, and you were to come across one of those, it would look like he was covered with hair.
1: Well,
0: it could look like it. Now, I have had sightings in the big thicket of people describing...
1: That would be if I recovered from my heart attack. Believe me.
0: Yes. I have had people in a particular area, near the mouth of the Trinity River and the Trinity Swamps. There have been a number... I've had several independent reports of people seeing what they described, what sounds like Karankawa Indians. Now, there have even been some investigators, I believe it was John Green, some of the early Bigfoot investigators, who have suggested that the Karankawas may have actually have migrated to the Pacific Northwest, and that what we're seeing is and thinking our Bigfoot may actually be survivors of the Karankawa tribe.
1: Well, whatever. Why is it not reasonable to assume that there could be some peoples out there, some creatures or humans or whatever they are, that simply have decided they do not wish to share in our modern lifestyle, period. They don't want anything to do with this civilization. It's not the way they live, nor is it the way they want to live.
0: Mm-hmm.
1: And so they don't.
0: Well, as a matter of fact, Art, I reached that conclusion in my book.
1: Really?
0: Yes. I think that may well be the case. And I think that these people, and I do think we're dealing with people, even whether they're a primitive form of human being or something in between a human being and an ape, I think that they have abilities to evade our detection that are off the scale in terms of weirdness. And this is based on...
1: Well, how far off scale? So far off scale as to us to seem like magic or paranormal or...
0: Yes,
1: whatever?
0: Yes.
1: Ah?
0: Uh-huh. And this is what my research in East Texas and Louisiana has indicated to me. And it's interesting because it overlaps, and say in the case of Louisiana, it overlaps with the voodoo practice among the Cajuns and the Creoles. And in Mississippi, it overlaps. I got an email today from a Choctaw Indian who talked about, he looked at my website and looked at things I was writing about, and he talked about how this was part of the shamanic practices of their witch doctors, and they knew about these things, dating back to antiquity. And you'll find, if you study the folklore of the American Indians in the Pacific Northwest and in the Deep South, they say that these creatures are an ancient form of human being that does, in fact, avoid contact with civilization.
1: Well, that could be a logical thing for somebody to do, to say, don't want a damn thing to do with it. Here's the way we live. Not only that, but because they're so separate and reject all that is that we are, then they would develop their own everything, really, and they might develop in an entirely different way with different talents and abilities and senses.
0: Yes, and there's the theory about the two sides of the brain.
1: Oh, yes.
0: And we modern Western society has developed the rational side of the brain, and our whole worldview and the whole way we look at reality, the way we look at nature, the way we look at everything is based on that.
1: Even time.
0: Yes.
1: Everything, yes.
0: Yes, I was hearing what y'all were talking about, time. Well, imagine if you had a human being that developed the intuitive side of the brain to the nth degree.
1: Which is probably exactly what you would do if you were not caught up in the...
0: culture. If you were a feral, wild human being.
1: Absolutely. The intuitive side would be raging in you,
0: right,
1: in all probability. Yeah, I can imagine that, sure.
0: There are... there aren't many of them left, but if you go to some of the so-called primitive, traditional shamanic culture, on the in the third world, where there is any surviving that actually have a maintain a shamanic traditions.
1: Yes, sir.
0: Their worldview is entirely alien to what we think of as real.
1: Mm-hmm.
0: They have contact with what they call the spirit world. They have incredible. There is evidence of incredible psychic and paranormal abilities that we've lost. It's like part of our brain is atrophied because of the way our culture has developed, the way we've evolved. It's atrophied, and in these feral people, these wild people, who are not even to the level of what would be the shamanic traditional cultures, it's like the exact opposite.
1: All right. Hold it right there. We're at the bottom of the hour. I'm sure he's absolutely right about that capability. I'm Art Bell. Good morning.

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1: It certainly is, and I just got a very interesting fast blast. This is interesting. I'm not going to give the name of the person who sent it from Bangor, Maine. But it says, Art, when I was a kid in Boston, and obviously he's older now, right? I met a man who represented himself as you, meaning me, Art Bell. Was it you or an imposter? Now get this, folks. If it was you, I told you all about time travel and about the future. If it was or wasn't you, let me know. This person might want to send me an email for any further communication. Back now into the thicket with Rob Riggs, who wrote a book that you can find out about on my website and, of course, Amazon.com and so forth and so on. It's called In the Big Thicket on the Trail of the Wild Man. Here's Rob again. Okay, Rob, question for you, if you don't mind. With regard to either one of these classes, you know, the Wild Man or Sasquatch or Bigfoot, whatever you want to call it, what are the... what are the reports that you consider perhaps credible involving what they can do that to us seems paranormal?
2: Well, the James Swan, who is a professor at Cal State Davis, did a study in the Pacific Northwest about 12 years ago, and he noted that a typical Bigfoot sighting involved a feeling of charged energy in the atmosphere, and then you would hear, typically you would hear a howling sound. Sometimes you would smell a musky odor. Then people would see frequently would see the wild man or the Sasquatch or the Bigfoot and a range of usually a few miles over a period of a few days, and then it would simply vanish. And many times there have been search parties put together and posses going out with bloodhounds and so on.
1: Yeah, people,
2: and still they have failed to find anything. Find them.
1: A lot of people don't know that that's true, that these stories have been sort of more than just stories, so much so that yeah, posses have been formed, people have gone out in mass looking for these things, and they are just gone.
2: Right. Now, this is why, Art, you know, there's two basic schools in regard to the Bigfoot phenomenon, and that is what they call the flesh and blood and the paranormal.
1: Right.
2: This is why I can't buy into merely the flesh and blood, because there's too much history of these things just disappearing. Mm-hmm. And there is some testimony of people saying of literally seeing them vanish before their very eyes. Mm-hmm. And now...
1: How many reports like that are there? That's pretty impressive.
2: Well, I don't have any from the Big Thicket, but if you study the literature, and there are a number of people, in fact, I have drawn on the research of a number of well-known writers, John Keel, Lauren Coleman,
1: sure,
2: who are people that I correspond with.
1: Sure, I know Lauren.
2: Yeah, and Paul Devereaux and David Clark and the boards from England. And Dr. Michael Persinger from Canada, and these are all people that I've either studied and or corresponded with and have gotten to be friends with. There's a substantial body of evidence in this regard.
1: Okay.
2: And this has led some people like Dr. Persinger to basically dismiss the things as hallucinatory. I can't dismiss them as hallucinatory because there's too much physical evidence. That is, you know, footprints. There have been recorded footprints of the Big Thicket Wild Man and Bigfoot, you know, all over. And there are some, apparently there are some hair samples, you know, and this phenomenon, by the way, is international. I'm corresponding with a wildlife biologist from Russia. There's a long tradition of, and they actually call it wild man there too, and in China.
1: Now,
2: in the remote area.
1: Help me out here.
2: Yes.
1: They have retrieved hair,
2: yes.
1: And I have heard that in a number of tests, it simply comes back no known mammal.
2: Right.
1: Is that true?
2: Those results coming back as primate, but unknown.
1: Unknown primate. Yeah.
2: Uh-huh.
1: Yeah.
2: But the point is, Dr. Swan interviewed a couple of American Indian, Native American shaman in his part of his investigation, and they told him simply that, well, the reason that you can't find these beings is because they live in two worlds. They can manifest in this world, and they can leave this world.
1: Well, maybe they live in two dimensions.
2: Right. Well, I would say that would be living in two worlds.
1: Yes.
2: It would be what American Indian might call what we would say living in two dimensions.
1: Yes.
2: Now, another thing they said is that these...
1: We have to almost reduce everything to science to begin to even get a grasp on it. People are
2: right.
1: Just now understanding there may well be more dimensions up to 11. They're just beginning to, I think, grasp that. So then the possibility that a creature like this would live in an adjacent a dimension is fairly probable.
2: I think so, and we're getting I'm getting to why I think it's highly likely. But the Indians also said that they believed that these creatures had the power to make themselves invisible to a human observer. And John Green, and you can go back and check some of the original Bigfoot research that came out in the 60s, and some of the classic Bigfoot books, and a number of the different research teams reported being in Bigfoot country, actually hearing them, and in some cases actually hearing them walking around in their vicinity and not being able to see them.
1: See, now, to me, that would be different than being in another dimension. If it was just invisibility or somebody winking out, you could think they're going to another dimension. Obviously, to us, they are suddenly invisible. But you're suggesting...
2: Well, they may have both.
1: You're suggesting... You seem to be suggesting invisibility in this dimension. And the ground shakes and the twigs break and they make footprints, but there's nothing to see.
2: But they may also be able to do, I mean, that may be like an intermediary, you see, between being in this space-time frame and going to another one.
1: Hmm.
2: Because what they may be dealing with is elements of perception and ambient energy fields involved with perception that we're basically ignorant of. And this is something our neuroscientists are just beginning to understand about how parts of the brain work in terms of how we organize perception,
1: mm-hmm.
2: the perception of an external objective reality and the temporal lobe and so on. This is what Dr. Persinger has done, some admirable work in terms of how the temporal lobes work in regard to organizing our perception of external reality. And his theory is that something interferes with that process, and usually he postulates that it's these unusual energies. You know, like I say, and Swan says that the first thing that will happen is there will be a sense of an unusually strong energy field in an area before the wild man shows up.
1: We see in a certain spectrum.
2: Yes, exactly.
1: We see in a certain spectrum, and I think it has something, may have something to do with vibrational levels, and if something begins vibrating at a frequency that takes it to a level beyond our vision's capability, to us it would become invisible.
2: Right. Exactly. And and the reverse would also be true. Like if you were suddenly subjected to an energy field, that, and your mind became entrained to an energy field that raised the vibrations, you might then be able to see something that you would not normally be able to see.
1: That's right.
2: Right.
1: That's exactly right. All right. Now, there are other reports. There are reports in the thicket of something called a ghost light.
2: Right.
1: Now, that's interesting. When you, what is a ghost light, please?
2: Okay. There are about, now, all the people that I have mentioned to you before, these other researchers, particularly Paul Devereaux and David Clark and from the UK, have written about what are in the English-speaking world are normally called ghost lights or mystery lights. And these are typically spherical lights, usually about the size of a basketball, usually of an intense bluish-white luminosity,
1: mm-hmm.
2: that tend to occur and recur in the same areas over long periods of time. They call it the standing ghost light phenomenon.
1: Hmm.
2: And they tend to be highly localized or to occur within an area of, say, a few miles. Now, there, Michael Persinger and Lauren Coleman and a number of others have documented about 40 locations in North America where there are long-standing ghost light locations.
1: All right.
2: And there are a number of them also are in the UK, and they're all around the world.
1: Okay. Let me lay something on you.
2: Okay.
1: Let's see if this makes any sense to you.
2: Okay.
1: There have been some new discoveries in physics. I listened to a physicist interviewed by Whitley Strieber on Dreamland who has measured what are called plasma balls.
2: Mm-hmm.
1: That are very much like these balls of light you're talking about. And
2: that wouldn't be Professor Otsuki, would it?
1: I believe it is, yes.
2: I've met Professor Otsuki.
1: Well, at any rate, he has demonstrated scientifically mm-hmm. that these plasma balls are able to either keep their energy static or actually increase it. Now, if you think that, you know, and that's just impossible from a physics point
2: right.
1: of view. Unless
2: thermodynamic or electrodynamics theory,
1: it
2: right.
1: It just can't be. If it's some
2: exactly.
1: freak of nature that created this plasma ball, one could understand that perhaps, but it would obviously lessen quickly in intensity, you know, and burn
2: right.
1: out in the atmosphere. But mm-hmm. this is what they, honest to God, they're discovering, that these things maintain or increase the
2: right.
1: amount of energy they use to continue to be this ball, this plasma ball. It's the damnedest thing.
2: Well, you're exactly right. Now, Art, people have been seeing these ghost lights in the Big Thicket since at least the turn of the century. In the 1960s, an old newspaper editor down there in Koontz started writing about it, and he called on scientists in the area to come out and study the phenomenon and try to explain it.
1: Mm-hmm.
2: Well, they came out and rather lamely tried to pass it off as swamp gas.
1: Swamp gas?
2: Uh-huh. Now, to this date, Art, as far as I know, there has never been any serious study of the Big Thicket ghost light by any American team of physicists. But in 1989, I participated in a research on Bragg Road with Professor Otsuki of Waseda University, Japan.
1: Oh, no kidding.
2: Yes. And he concluded that there were plasma balls on Bragg Road. He also said, interestingly enough, now there is another ghost light location in West Texas called the Marfa Lights.
1: Oh, that's yes.
2: quite famous.
1: Sure.
2: He told me that in his experience, there were more sightings of what he called ball lightning or plasma balls in Texas than anywhere in the world.
1: Yeah, that sounds right.
2: Uh-huh. Between the ghost light in West Texas and the ghost light in the... All right, you can go to virtually any town between Houston and Beaumont, and a lot of people even in the big cities who have either heard of or actually seen these ghost lights.
1: Can you, before we return to that, can you help me out with something that I really do need help with? All my life I've heard everything in the world dismissed as
2: swamp gas.
1: Yeah. Do you live near the swamps?
2: The Big Thicket is in the swamps.
1: It's in the swamps. Okay, so then what is swamp gas and what is it capable of doing?
2: Well, do you know Patrick Weege?
1: No.
2: Well, he wrote a book called Swamp Gas Times about his studies of UFOs. And my response to that is, you know, if all the I've been interviewing people and studying these phenomena for 20 years, and I don't know of anybody who's ever seen swamp gas.
1: What? are you serious?
2: Yeah. I have never seen a photograph of swamp gas.
1: Well, I haven't either.
2: I'm not sure it actually exists. I think it's a government conspiracy.
1: Well, so there's never been a case of, like, a story in a local paper there, oh, my God, swamp gas situation bad last night?
2: No.
1: Local citizens observe strange swamp gas lights?
2: Well, you know, you're talking about how these ghost lights cannot be explained.
1: Right.
2: And electrodynamic theory. Well, you know, people trot out theories about earthquake lights and so on, and ball lightning, try to explain them. But those are all discharge phenomena that are very short-lived.
1: Well, besides, it would behave as it should behave. If it was lightning or something like that, you've got an initial charge.
2: Yeah, they're discharge phenomena.
1: It creates this whatever it is, and then it dissipates or even explodes, and ball lightning does that.
2: Right.
1: But
2: and the same
1: things,
2: with the swamp gas. And from what I can tell, swamp gas is actually a very rare phenomenon.
1: But neither one of us have any evidence of
2: swamp gas existing.
1: Yeah, well, that's right, and it has been used to explain.
2: Yes.
1: Think of the oddity of that. Something that itself has never been realized as real is used to explain other stuff that they can't figure out.
2: Exactly. And by the way, Art, while we're talking, I would like to invite your listeners to go to my website, which is mysteriousdimension.com.
1: Wait a minute. Let me see if we have... I would bet that on my website right now, we would have your website.
2: Yes.
1: And we do. Here it is, mysteriousdimension.com. You go to my website, folks.
2: Right.
1: Go to tonight's...
2: Click on to introduction.
1: Yep.
2: And at the top, there will be a slideshow that gives you some pictures of the Big Thicket. And the first one is a picture of the Ghost Road. Now, this road is where the Big Thicket ghost light appears.
1: Wait a minute. I'm on your website.
2: Yeah.
1: All right.
2: Go to introduction.
1: If I go to intro at the bottom of the page, I did intro at the top, and oh, okay, here I am. I'm there.
2: Do you see the road with the?
1: Oh,
2: yeah.
1: This is pretty cool.
2: This is what they call the ghost road. This is where the ghost light appears in the Big Thicket.
1: This is pretty cool.
2: Yeah.
1: Especially the way it's presented here. The pictures peel away from each other in three dimensions. Oh, somebody did some really good work.
2: Yeah. Yeah, the man named Ira Kennedy from San Marcos, Texas, designed this for me. He's a real pro.
1: Oh, this is really cool.
2: Now, Art, the first picture is a picture of the ghost road where the light occurs, and then there are some Big Thicket scenes. Now, if you go down, scroll down, you'll see a picture that looks like fog.
1: Oh yeah, I'm there.
2: You see that?
1: Yep.
2: That is a photograph of one phase of manifestation of the Big Thicket ghost light.
1: Wow.
2: It actually has different phases that it can appear.
1: Who caught these photographs as it manifested like this? Wow.
2: My friend and Bill Fleming and I, who is my associate research, done a lot of research down there with me, and I took this photograph. Now listen to this. This is really interesting. We went to the ghost road and drove about halfway down the length. And in the distance, we thought we saw a light cross the road and go off and into the woods. So we drove up to about where we thought that was, and we set up. And we had talked to a man from Joplin, Missouri, who had done some photographic studies.
1: Hold your story. Hold your story right there. Yeah. It'll be a cliffhanger during the break. That's how we get people to stick around. You know? Well, these pictures are awesome. You've got to see what he's got. Go to my website. Go to tonight's guest info and click on his website. This is absolutely excellent stuff. Really good photographs. My. It's the MysteriousDimension.com website, and the link is right there on my website. So go take a look. It's well worth the look. I'm Art Bell.

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1: From the high desert, that's who we are. We'll be right back. Well, all right. Once again, Rob Riggs, we were talking about plasma balls and the lights and looking at your website. You know what? I'm afraid. I'm sorry about this, but I'm being told by people on Fast Blast that your website is blown up.
2: It's blown up?
1: Yeah, it's blown up.
2: Too many people hitting it?
1: Yeah. Yeah.
2: That's too bad.
1: Yeah. I would still urge people to try this. It's pretty awesome. I mean, the photograph of the forming light in the formation stage is really neat. That is some photograph.
2: That's what we call the luminous mist or luminous fog stage. And the way people who see that describe it in the distance, it's like a small fog bank with a bright spot in it. And you can see at the top of the photograph where it's brighter.
1: You absolutely can, yes.
2: Yeah. Now, listen to this, Art. When we took that photograph, we did not see that light.
1: What? Really?
2: Right. We were told by a gentleman who was researching the ghost light in Joppa, Missouri, which I think they call the Ozark spook light, if you would go to a place where the ghost lights manifest, you could take photographs, and that sometimes the energy that manifests the lights would be there just outside the visible
1: range,
2: light range.
1: Is the photograph to the right of it of the same area?
2: Yes, that is the test photograph. The photograph to the right was taken with a flash. The photograph to the left that showed the fog was taken without a flash.
1: That's awesome. These are clear, folks, so you know what you're going after if you can get on the website. These are clear, probably were 35mm.
2: Right, 35mm with the 1,000 speed.
1: Yeah, very, very clear, very clear. So quite convincing. Ooh, this is cool.
2: Now, Art, that phase can also be visible, though. We got it right outside the visible light range, but it can also be visible. Now, I have also had people testify that they had seen the fog collapse into the bright spot and form the sphere.
1: And that's when it becomes visible to the human eye?
2: Yes, that's when it becomes the basketball-sized sphere.
1: Yep.
2: Now, I have talked to people who have seen that thing for 5 minutes, who have had the light chase them up and down the road
1: chase
2: at speeds
1: them.
2: Of 50, 60 miles an hour.
1: Really?
2: Yes. And there's no light known to any thermodynamics or electrodynamics that would act like that.
1: You use the word chase.
2: Yes, chase.
1: Now, do you really mean that in the literal sense of the word? Because that implies intelligent action. Yeah.
2: Yes. I interviewed a man in Beaumont when I was teaching school there. And word got out that this is when I first started researching the book.
1: Uh-huh.
2: This man came to me, his name was Jim. And he said, "Mr. Riggs," he says, "I'm going to tell you about what happened to me on Bragg Road. And it's been 30 years since I saw this thing, and I have never told anyone before, and I have never been back to that place."
1: Uh-huh.
2: He saw the light. He went out there when he was a teenager, a bunch of kids. The light comes up, approaches them from the front of their vehicle, gets right over their car, into their car, and stalls the engine.
1: Oh, that would indicate electromagnetic.
2: Right. It has electromagnetic parameter. But they said that these kids were terrified because they said the thing was like it was alive.
1: Well, maybe.
2: Now, I have since interviewed a number of witnesses who have had similar experiences with the thing knocking out their electrical systems on their cars. And this is typical of ghost lights around the country.
1: Well, maybe it was alive.
2: Yeah. Now, here's the thing, though. In many ghost light locations, people make that observation that the light seemed to be alive,
1: yes,
2: to play with them, to be inquisitive, to be conscious of their presence. Now, so those are now I do not have a photograph of the basketball size, you know, phase of the manifestation. I do have a photograph of another phase, which is called the firefly phase.
1: Okay.
2: The firefly phase, generally, it is a smaller light, not as big as the basketball size. It looks like a large firefly, and they appear in the treetops. They're also called pinpoint lights. And typically, it would just be one light. And we were out there one night, and the light appeared above our heads.
1: This wouldn't be where George Bush stole that phrase, would it?
2: What phrase?
1: 1,000 points.
2: I don't know.
1: All right.
2: But the point is, the light can manifest in different ways, or you could say this, then there may be phases of the same manifestation of the same, you know, phenomenon, or they could be different phenomena. They could be different things, all of which are luminous. Now, here's an interesting thing about Bragg Road. Bragg Road is almost perfectly straight. It's about 8 miles long, almost exactly oriented to north and south.
1: It almost has a total thicket cover, too. I mean,
2: it does.
1: You know, if there were no lights, no creatures, nothing, at night it would be one freaky, scary road to go down.
2: The big thicket is a scary place, Art.
1: Yeah, it is.
2: Yeah.
1: It
2: has been known as such for ever since, you know, it's been settled by, you know, as a matter of fact, there is archaeological evidence that the Indians never settled the heart of the Big Thicket where the lights appear, that they avoided it.
1: Really?
2: And the tradition is that they said that part of the woods was haunted by demons and they wouldn't go there. There is no evidence of any permanent Indian culture having existed in that part of Hardin County.
1: And
2: where
1: they used the word demons?
2: Yes. Mm-hmm. Well, no, they didn't. I mean, they had their own word for that.
1: Right, but amounted to demons.
2: Yes.
1: Mm-hmm.
2: And traditionally, there are places around the country where this is the case, where the howling, hairy creatures appear, where the weird lights appear. And so the point is that there's a correlation between the appearance of these lights, Art, and the appearance of the wild man. I really was not fully conscious of that association until I started writing stories about the ghost lights.
1: Have you ever heard or seen one of these creatures?
2: Yeah, I have heard it, yes. And I have interviewed about 15 or 20 people who have actually seen it and or heard it. In 1988.
1: Yeah, excuse me, but you've personally heard it.
2: Yes.
1: All right. One moment, please.
2: Okay.
1: Does it in any way sound like this? Now, that's one recording that I have. And if I were to categorize that, I'd say we're listening to a wild man. It sounds like a wild man to me.
2: Well, let me tell you what happened to me. I had deduced, after having studied it for some time, that there was an area where I could go and I might have a chance of intercepting a sort of a travel route that they might use.
1: Yes.
2: I went out to in the deep woods, and it was a pipeline right away that cut through the woods.
1: Right.
2: I got on a deer blind sat on this deer blind and actually spent the night on the deer blind. I woke up, and about an hour before sunrise, that thing couldn't have been more than about 20 yards from me.
1: Hmm.
2: It was so loud, Art, that it's like the air was vibrating, and you could feel the vibrations in your chest.
1: All right, here
2: it was awesome.
1: Here is the other sound. Now, this is said to be a Bigfoot sound. So since you've heard something, you listen carefully to the following, because this has been verified to be an actual Bigfoot sound. Let's see how this one goes with you.

0: That obviously recorded at some distance. Does that sound anything like?
1: Well, you know, there are actually I work with some guys that call the Texas Bigfoot Research Center,
0: mm-hmm.
1: and they have some photographs of what they call these vocalizations. And there are actually a number of different calls that the creatures make. One of them, that loud one, the first one you played,
0: yes,
1: that's what I heard. That was a howling, just an indescribable howling sound. They also have another call that's almost more bird-like, very loud and very higher pitched and is shorter, and like they'll make a series of those sounds. I got an email from a lady who grew up in the swamps around Lafayette, Louisiana, and she said, in Louisiana they call them the loup garou or werewolf.
0: Yes.
1: And she said it was common knowledge way back in the swamps, and the old people actually left food out for these things, and she said that they heard them frequently, and that there was no animal known to any of the people in the swamps that could make that sound. It was totally, couldn't be duplicated by anything else.
0: Well,
1: now, I will say this. After that experience, I have not gone back into the woods alone again.
0: I wouldn't either.
1: Yeah.
0: So you're not crazy.
1: I'm brave, but I'm not crazy.
0: So you would not seek out, after what you experienced, you wouldn't seek out an encounter, I mean, even with others, or would you?
1: Well, yes.
0: You would?
1: I would, and I'll tell you why.
0: So you're a little crazy.
1: Yes, but my feeling was, at that time, when that was happening, that I was totally at the mercy of that thing.
0: Yeah.
1: And that if it had wanted me, it could have had me right there.
0: Well, now, that is an interesting point you bring up. I think I've talked to most of the biggest Bigfoot researchers in the world.
1: Mm-hmm.
0: And inevitably, they say that really, even they say the same thing you did. If it had wanted me or wants somebody, believe me, it's got them.
1: Mm-hmm.
0: But it really doesn't. That these are really friendly creatures. These are creatures that mean us no harm.
1: Yes, and you know, and I think there's a possibility that they may need the. I think the places where these creatures can exist are dwindling, and I think that I think there may be somewhat in their interest for us to know more about them. And hopefully to protect some of the areas where they exist, because I think that they need the energetic conditions that produce those ghost lights
0: to exist
1: in order for them to be able to manifest in this space-time.
0: Yeah, the problem that you've got, and anybody else who believes what you believe, would mm-hmm. be that before you can get that protection, and you could get it if if we proved beyond all doubt the existence somehow of these creatures by getting a body, getting irrefutable evidence of some kind, then you could get the kind of protection you want. Till then,
1: mm-hmm.
0: You just try and go in and get anything protected with a story like this, and you'll hear the buzzsaws coming.
1: Well, luckily, about 100,000 acres of the Big Thicket has been protected.
0: Yeah, but not for that reason, I bet.
1: No, not for that reason. But luckily, there are some, there are some places, and they do inhabit the preserve. As a matter of fact, I talked to a park ranger at one of the units of the preserve, and there have been reports, particularly among the Native Americans who live right on the edge of the northern part of the Big Thicket Preserve, of the wild man sightings. I got an email also today from a gentleman who has a hunting camp in that same area. He says that he's had a number of encounters with them.
0: Okay, now, I've got a lot of sources, you know, because of what I do here. I'm lucky I have all these sources.
1: Right.
0: And I'm hearing all these stories about sudden Bigfoot appearances, sudden Bigfoot interaction with human beings. I mean, all kinds of interaction between these creatures and human beings, that it's really, really, really seriously on the increase. And
1: it does seem that way.
0: And you figure it's because we're encroaching?
1: I think it's that. And you know, maybe it's time. You know, I've always thought that we're not talking about discovering an animal here. We're talking about making contact.
0: Well, yes.
1: This is like a different culture. Not only a different culture, a completely different worldview. But that we as human beings also have latent within us the very powers that these creatures have.
0: That may well be, but by thousands of years, we have lost touch with how to
1: We have lost touch with it, yes.
0: maybe even millions of years. I don't know. Do you have any sense of how old these beings might be?
1: No, but I do know that the Native Americans, many of them refer to them as the Ancient Ones, that they go back to very ancient times. The you know, let me digress a little bit in talking about, you know, I said that the Bragg Road was a straight line.
0: Yes.
1: Are you familiar with the straight line? You know, many ancient cultures built these straight tracks.
0: Oh, sure.
1: Yeah. The Celtic culture and the American Indians and so on.
0: Well, a lot of people thought it was so straight that people thought they were runways.
1: Right.
0: Yeah, absolutely.
1: And, you know, if you've ever read, you know, like John Michel and John Keel, a number of people have written about this. Ted Holliday.
0: Yes.
1: Wrote a very famous book called The Dragon and the Disc. Apparently, one of the functions of these lines was to connect PowerPoints, and to facilitate the flow of energy on these lines that they call the serpent power and so on.
0: There's an interesting thought.
1: Uh-huh. Well, I think...
0: A kind of a geographic conduit.
1: Uh-huh. Listen,
0: you're going to have to hold right at that point. We're at the bottom of the hour. Really a good point to break, actually, and this is good bumper music to do it. It's in the woods. It's in the thicket.
2: But if you put me down for another...
0: And it's looking at you, maybe even many of them.

wild thing, think I love you. But I wanna know for sure.

Want to take a ride? Call Art Bell from west of the Rockies at 1-800-618-8255. East of the Rockies at 1-800-825-5033.